0: The central bank said it will maintain its supportive policy stance and keep liquidity ample to sustain stable financial growth. And that's the news. I'm Wang Zihan.
1: 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We keep you informed and inspired.
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3: Hello and welcome to World Today. I'm Ding Hen in Beijing. Coming up, China has confirmed an upcoming state visit by U.S. President Donald Trump. China's exports and imports set records in April despite high energy costs. Trump calls Iran's response to peace plan totally unacceptable. And Keir Starmer's Labour Party lost big in Britain's local elections. To listen to this episode again or to catch up on previous episodes, you can download our podcast by searching World Today. First up, China says U.S. President Donald Trump will pay a state visit to the country between Wednesday and Friday. China's Ministry of Foreign Affairs says President Xi Jinping and President Donald Trump will exchange views on bilateral ties and major issues concerning global peace and development. The ministry also says China is willing to work with the U.S. to expand cooperation, handle disputes, and inject more stability into a world riddled with changes and turbulence. In the meantime, Chinese Vice Premier He Lifeng is going to lead a delegation to South Korea between Tuesday and Wednesday for economic and trade consultation with the United States. China's Ministry of Commerce says the two sides is going to follow the important consensus reached by the two heads of state during their meeting in Busan, South Korea, and previous phone conversations. So for more, joining us now on the line is Dr. Joseph Gregory Mahoney, Professor of Politics and International Relations with East China Normal University. So thank you very much for joining us today, Professor Mahoney. It will be the first visit to China by a U.S. President in almost 9 years. Compared to the time when President Trump made his 2017 China visit during his first term in office, in what ways do you think the relationship between China and the United States look different today?
4: Well, you know, I think one of the things that all of us realize, because the whole world experienced this tremendous event of COVID, the pandemic, and, you know, I think a lot of our memories are sort of strange when we try to look back through the veil of that time. Because, you know, the world, so much in the world has changed since then in terms of China's continued rise. And I think what many perceive is the continued struggles of the United States. And certainly the China-U.S. relationship has shifted dramatically since that 2017 state visit. Plus, today, ties are much more adversarial and structurally competitive. We can look, for example, in trade. In 2017, the focus was on a $250 billion business deal signing. Now, you know, after a 2025 tariff war that pushed U.S. rates on Chinese goods to 145% and saw bilateral trade drop 14.4%, both sides are operating under fragile negotiated guardrails that are creating challenges for both, continuing challenges, as well as creating risks for both, as well as the global economy. If we look at technology, you know, we see technology competition has intensified from a concern into a defining battlefield. The U.S. now weaponizes chip export controls and warns against Chinese semiconductors globally, while China is able to counter this with rare earth export controls. And this makes you know, the 2017 cooperation on market access feel rather distant. We've certainly seen a change in diplomatic tone. Ceremonial warmth has cooled. We don't see or anticipate Beijing will replicate 2017's lavish staging, I think reflecting some of the tense underlying dynamics, including China's ties to Iran and Venezuela, and hardened mutual suspicion. And finally, you know, I think we to continue with this theme of a structural shift, the relationship has moved from what we might call engagement with competition to competition with managed coexistence, with both sides learning that maximum pressure triggers retaliation

0: other than capitulation.
1: Some say the Iran conflict, the Taiwan question, artificial intelligence, nuclear weapons, and critical minerals will be high on the agenda when the top leaders of China and the United States meet in Beijing for talks. What is your observation, Professor?
0: Absolutely. All of these are likely topics of discussion. And possibly, you know, U.S. support for Japanese militarization. Of course, we've already mentioned trade and lingering trade disputes across the board. These will certainly be things that'll be front and center. With China now producing a new class of chips that will render the U.S. Tech blockade less and less significant, while also diminishing the previous political leverage and dominant global market share enjoyed by Western chip makers, we might see a shift in the U.S. tech blockade tactics because they're really working against U.S. interest at this point. Something that I'm very concerned about is the decision to put U.S. hypersonic Dark Eagle missiles under U.S. STRATCOM command. This is another provocation that needs to be addressed, as well as broader concerns related to nuclear weapons. The U.S., of course, is deeply concerned about China's ability to accelerate de-dollarization and China's continued ability to impose rare earth export controls. Now, you know, there is a Chinese idiom that I think really fits this meeting probably more than any other idiom, and that is, you have your policy, I have my policy. And this, I think, indicates the sort of tactical stalemate both sides have reached. Now, we can see if this creates an opening for more resolutions or more entrenchments, you know, whether or not they're going to find some way to sort of make a temporary peace with some modest relaxation, or whether or not they'll further entrench and seek new efforts to create breakouts and flanking maneuvers.
1: How do you think we should expect with regard to what may get accomplished during the U.S. president's visit?
0: You know, first, and unfortunately, it needs to be said, if we can avoid unnecessary grandstanding or provocative gestures by the U.S. side before, during, or immediately after the meeting, that would already be a substantial accomplishment. Second, I think Trump needs to, or I think he faces a tremendous amount of pressure to resolve inflationary pressures faced by U.S. consumers, voters, some of which is being driven by the still high tariffs his administration imposed against China. And he might also need help with an exit strategy, given the strategic pickle he's created in Iran, and maybe China could help there. Which is also driving energy inflation, not just in the U.S., which is hitting U.S. consumers who still depend very much on petrol, who haven't really made that dramatic shift to EVs like we've seen in China, and certainly that's something that would be really hitting them hard in the summer months that are already coming. In fact, you know, if you understand the U.S. Schedule, kids are starting to finish school, and this is when families start driving and taking trips. So when they start flying and taking trips, if you have high petrol or fuel prices, it puts a real pressure on families, and that makes them unhappy when they go to the ballot box. Now, you know, these two forms of inflation are certainly undermining Republican prospects for the midterms later this year. Of course, he might already consider losing Republican control of Congress, fait accompli, and not just because of all the things that have happened that have made voters unhappy, but given the usual pattern, presidents losing control during midterms when they enter office with their party controlling both houses. So he might not care whether or not Republicans lose control, because he's not really working with congressional Republicans anyway, but largely ruling through executive orders. In other words, he might not care about political risks and might be driven by other strategic calculations. So it's difficult to say presently whether we'll see him embracing a broader trade deal, which he could exploit for popularity, which could help voters with inflationary pressures, or whether we'll see modest gains that keep relations managed but still fraught, because perhaps he has some broader strategic objective vis-a-vis China that he still wants to push forward. Now, third, I think we'll see China being a diplomatic host, but not as warm as it was in 2017. The U.S. has attacked two of China's strategic allies, Iran and Venezuela, actions many view as indirect attacks on China. At the same time, I wouldn't be surprised if we see some sort of positive breakthrough related to Iran following the meeting. And if so, that would certainly be something many in the world would welcome.
1: What do you make of the consensus reached by President Xi Jinping and President Trump during their meeting last year and previous phone talks? And with those consensus serving as the guiding principle, how does the prospect of the China-U.S. trade consultation in South Korea look like?
0: Well, let's be clear, that trade consultation in South Korea will be taking place on May 12th and 13th, just ahead of the meetings in Beijing between the two presidents. So I think that this, we should look at, take sort of a cautiously constructive outlook. And certainly this is informed by the consensus that was reached previously by President Xi and President Trump. Now, I think the talks are framed as preparation for Trump's state visit, suggesting both sides view them as groundwork rather than confrontation. The involvement of top economic officials, this signals serious intent and enough pre-negotiated substance to justify this sort of high-level engagement in Korea just ahead of the summit in Beijing. Now, discussions likely will focus on economic and trade issues of mutual concern, drawing from the Busan summit consensus and prior phone calls. Now, Busan has framed economic security as national security, indicating the U.S. will continue to push Trump's American first agenda, but also seeking manageable guardrails, because you can't really have national security if things are you know, capable of sliding sideways quickly. So I think it's clear that I think it's likely that deep structural tensions will persist. You know, certainly tariff rates remain historically high, and technology competition is for the moment entrenched. But again, the sequencing, in other words, working level talks before a summit, suggests both sides are prioritizing stabilization over escalation. Progress will probably be incremental, focusing on de-escalation mechanisms rather than a comprehensive resolution.
1: Thank you very much for joining us. Joseph Gregory Mahoney, Professor of Political Science and International Relations, joining us from East China Normal University. This is World Today. Stay tuned. You're listening to World Today. I'm Ding Hen in Beijing. China's foreign trade has maintained strong momentum in April. Trade volumes hit $635 billion U.S. dollars in the month, up by more than 14% from a year earlier. Exports rose nearly 10%, while imports of goods surged by 20.6%. In the first 4 months of this year, China's total foreign trade volume grew by nearly 15%. Mechanical and electrical products accounted for over 60% of China's total exports during this period. Meanwhile, China's consumer prices ticked up by 1.2% in April. The producer price index dropped by 2.8% from a year ago, the highest since July 2022. So for more on this, my colleague Zhao Yang earlier spoke with Dr. Zhou Ming, Senior Research Fellow with the Chinese Academy of International Trade and Economic Cooperation.
2: So Dr. Zhou Ming, thank you very much for joining us. China's foreign trade grew 14.9% in the first 4 months of this year. So what supported China's robust trade performance, do you think? And how are Chinese exporters adapting to the changing world?
3: Well, I think that the word you are using, adapting, is very important, because Chinese exporters are not just trying to make decisions by themselves. They are trying to look at what the world really needs from us. So this is what has happened, you know, for many years. Chinese exporters are so curious and so sensitive about the change of the world, like for some of the reconstruction of the global supply chains. Many countries are worrying about the sustainable supply of certain products. Well, Chinese exporters are trying to meet their demand and for another kind of new circumstances, like the uncertainties on the fossil fuel supply. So Chinese companies are really exporting so many new energy generation products and equipment to them. So this is a really important word for us to adapt to the change of the world demands in the different ways. But I want to say more, because China is one of the largest economies in the world, and we are very good at manufacturing. So there are so many different supply chains in China, they can supply some similar products, but in the different function, a different segment of the market. So the competition between Chinese exporters are really giving more choices for our trading partners. And I think that is also one of the main reasons why China's export performance is so good compared with most of these main economies in the world.
2: And you mentioned the trading partners, and China's foreign trade diversification continues to gain momentum. And in the first 4 months of this year, its trade with ASEAN countries up nearly 16%, while the trade with Belt and Road partner countries up 13.5%. So how do you see China's positioning itself to become more resilient to future trade shocks?
3: Well, it's true that, as we discussed, that China is one of the main manufacturers in the world, but we are not just doing everything by ourselves. We have to import the energy, some of the raw materials from the rest of the world. So as one of the main partners in the global supply chains, we are able to deal with these raw materials and transfer the raw materials into the intermediate products, into the final products. So the position are really linked with our trading partners. As one of the ways that we are dealing with the uncertainties, Chinese government are really curious about improving the trade relations with our trading partners, like to negotiate the free trade agreements and also trying to fulfill our commitments under the WTO mechanism and trying to assure that the trade facilitation will be the trend with most of our trading partners. And on the other hand, I would say that China's logistic suppliers are really working very hard. They are expanding their networks to covering most of these trading partners. You know that we have the trade relations with more than 200 economies in the world. That is really huge. So for us, we can adapt to the new change of the energy supplies, and some of the enterprises are trying to do more to use the green energy for the fuels for the ships. So these are really what we are able to do. We are providing choices, and we are also trying to maintain the capacity together with the demand. I think that's a collaboration between these two sides are really important for us to have a sustainable and resilient development in the future, maybe possible future trade shocks.
2: Mm-hmm. And looking at export categories, mechanical and electrical products accounted for over 60% of total exports. And there is also notable growth in green and low carbon products. So what does this say about China's role in the global supply chain?
3: Yes, that is a really prominent characteristic for China's exports. We are trying to create the new and more innovative space for the collaboration. As trade is only one reflection about the real demand of the economy development and also the industry's development. So these new elements are really giving the world more abilities to deal with these uncertainties. And for the climate change, most of the economies in the world have the promises that we want to reduce the carbon emission and we want to keep our economies growth in the green way. So they are not just trying to do that by themselves. They can count on the global trade, especially from China. That is one very important reason why Chinese companies are really good at this green energy products and also the EV as one of the important parts. And the second, I think that for the intelligent economies, like for the digital economy, is really promising. And we can find that in many countries, AI has becoming one of the main forces for the development. And China's companies are really good at that, not only for the products, but also for the services, for the solutions. So all combined are really giving China's foreign trade some very new and special characteristic compared with other countries in the world. I think this is really the world looking for. They really want some input from China and be able to deal with the new areas of the intelligence or technology development. So China's companies are really creating more and more space for the development of the economy.
2: And China's imports grew by more than 20% in April. So what do you think are the main reasons for that? And how do you see this growth as the global trade growth is projected to be slower this year?
3: Well, I think that this digit is really outstanding compared with many years' performance. I think the main reason is not just to come from China. The main reason is come from United States, from this protectionism. After last years, also in the April, the United States has used the so-called reciprocal tariffs to try to publish all the trading partners. Well, at the same time, China keep on opening. We are lowering our tariffs. We are opening our market, and we are providing so many certainty. So in this regard, many countries are trying to rethink about the balance between China and the United States as a trading partner. And they found that it's naturally for them to choose China as one of the main trading partners. So, in the past 1 year, all the global supply chains are reconstructed a lot. Maybe in the past, they also are under some change, but this year is especially prominent for the changes. So we are seeing that China is trying to give the very big certainty to the world, and many countries are able to deal with the uncertainties that come from the United States. Maybe they have to also, yield or trying to give some preference treatment to U.S. Goods, but they do not have to worry about the relations with China. So in this regard, I think that China is becoming one of the important partner in the or the trade hub for the global trade networks.
2: Mm. And China's zero tariff treatment for African countries starts May the 1st. So what's the biggest difference between the implementation of this latest policy and the previous preferential measures?
3: Before May the 1st, China already have the treatment of the zero tariff from many of the African countries for the least developed economies. But this time we cover all the countries in Africa that we have established the diplomatic relations. I think that the first difference is that we're covering more economies and countries in that continent. And some of them are developing countries, not the least developed country. I think that integration has made it possible for not just those countries to export to China, but also for them to do more integration among themselves, this intra-regional trade between them. And the second, the difference is that, we're not just providing the zero tariff treatment for them. We are also providing some solutions for their capacity building. And I think that many countries, they are really want to explore the market in China, but they do not know about the requirement of the China's customs and also the market access administrations. So we help them to improve their abilities for export to China. And in this regard, they will be also able to deal with, export to many other countries, not only for China. Mm-hmm. They are improving their abilities to be involved in the global value chains. I think that is really important. So based on this new treatment, I think that many African countries, they can think of not just expanding their export to China, but also trying to improve their, in the country sectors for the development, for the farming, for the agriculture producing, to improve the standards and also benefit from that. They are going to create more jobs and taxes for these countries.
2: And given the current global trade protectionism and major power competition, Dr. Zhou Mi, how will China's large-scale zero tariff measures for Africa reshape the China-Africa economic and trade landscape?
3: Well, I think that this trade is just one important part for the economic relations. Based on the trade, the countries are able to make a better use of their resources and the endowments, and that will create many new jobs and also improve their status in the industries. Many countries are going to have a better, industrialization. It is one of their targets, and it is also one of our experiences in the previous decades. So based on that, China's a huge, super large domestic market. I think that African countries can benefit from more exports to China, and they have more resources to allocate for different usage domestically or import from other countries. And second, I think that the abilities to, the mechanism or governance is really very important for African countries. For Africa, many African countries are not have good enough performance on these governance issues, on the administrations of the customs, on different ways of managing the economy in a sustainable way. So based on this trade relation with China, they are able to do that.
1: That was Dr. Zhou Mi, Senior Research Fellow with the Chinese Academy of International Trade and Economic Cooperation, talking with my colleague Zhao Yang. 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

0: 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I'm Elaf Ellard, economics professor and member of the Data Science and AI Center at New York University, Shanghai. 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
1: Whether it's about your education, the home you live in, or the items you buy, your money has a story to tell. 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
2: Hello, my name is Alessandro Golombievski Teixeira. I'm a professor of public policy and management at Tsinghua University in Beijing. I am a great listener of The World Today. In my opinion, The World Today is one of the best China radio programs. In The World Today, we can get the best news and analysis in what is happening now in the world. So please, come to join us.
3: You are back with World Today. I'm Ding Hen in Beijing. Iran has rejected the latest U.S. ceasefire proposal as tantamount to surrender, while U.S. President Donald Trump has described Tehran's response as totally unacceptable. Iran has put forward a new draft proposal for talks with the United States, calling for immediate end to hostilities and the lifting of U.S. sanctions. Iranian media has reported that the proposal is urging a halt to conflict on all fronts, guarantees against future aggression against Iran, and the lifting of sanctions, including restrictions on oil sales from Iran. The plan is also calling for a 30-day timeline to roll back sanctions and release frozen Iranian assets following any preliminary agreement. So for more, joining us now on the line is Dr. Zhang Chuchu, Deputy Director of the Center for Middle Eastern Studies with Fudan University. Thank you very much for joining us.
4: Thank you for having me.
3: So it is reported that the peace proposal presented by the U.S. consists of a 14-point memorandum of understanding that would reopen the Strait of Hormuz while setting a framework for future nuclear talks. The U.S. parameters for nuclear talks included a moratorium on Iranian nuclear enrichment for up to 20 years, the transfer overseas of Iran's stockpile of highly enriched uranium, and the dismantling of Iran's nuclear facilities. Why do you think this proposal has been rejected by the Iranian side?
4: Well, in fact, Iran has not outright rejected the entire framework. Instead, it has delivered a counterproposal that Trump publicly dismissed as totally unacceptable. Well, I think the core reason here is that there is a fundamental difference between Iran and the United States regarding Iran's nuclear program, which Tehran views as a sovereign right under the Treaty on the Non-Proliferation of Nuclear Weapons. Now, for Iran, it has incurred significant sunk costs on its nuclear program because, as we know, for many years, it maintained a relatively hardline stance. And because of that, it has already endured pressure from the United States economic sanctions. So it has already gone over a lot of difficulties. And right now, in its conflict with the United States and Israel, Iran always claims victory domestically and is unwilling to completely relinquish its nuclear capabilities, as doing so could lead to a significant decline in public support for the Revolutionary Guard.
3: Do you think the new draft proposal put forward by the Iranian side could be accepted by the U.S. and, for that matter, the Israeli side?
4: Well, I think that is really hard. Iran prioritizes ending the war and restoring its economic sovereignty, and it calls for the United States to relieve its sanctions on Iran's economy. And at the same time, Iran wants to push nuclear talks into a later phase, and it tries to preserve its enrichment capabilities. because for Iran, it fears that if it makes considerable concessions on the nuclear issue, then the United States might escalate the conflict after that. So it has always refused to compromise on this issue at this stage. But for Trump, he has already stated that his red lines include no enrichment for high-level enrichment of uranium removal, and also no control over the strait. So I think right now it might be hard for Washington to accept it in current form. Trump has already called it unacceptable, and United States negotiators also insist that the nuclear issue must be addressed at right now.
3: Israel's Prime Minister Benjamin Netanyahu has warned that the war would continue as long as Iran had a stockpile of highly enriched uranium. But on this particular issue, I mean, regarding highly enriched uranium, Trump appears to take a more relaxed view. If we take a look at some of his recent media interview taken by the U.S. leader, and it is reported that Trump has been presented with the military option for seizing the highly enriched uranium. Do you think that's a viable option for Washington?
4: Well, I think obviously, like you said, there are disagreements between Israel and the United States. So Netanyahu's stance is very much hardline and uncompromising. Trump appears to be more pragmatic, and he's still pursuing diplomacy and has been briefed on military options. But I think it has not ruled out force if talks collapse. Right now, this kind of plan of seizing the highly enriched uranium could be very hard and challenging because there are a lot of operational hurdles. You know, much of the highly enriched uranium is stored in deep fortified underground facilities in Fordo and Natanz, for instance, and conventional bombing cannot guarantee destruction. Also, a ground raid to seize cylinders would also require special operation forces operating deep inside Iran, which could be highly risky. Also, if you do that, it would almost certainly shatter the ceasefire and reignite full-scale conflict. And there could be a lot of spillover effects, including the rise of oil price further. So overall, I think for the United States, the plan does not seem to be feasible. And if the plan is implemented, it will definitely bring huge costs and risks.
3: We understand Russia has actually proposed taking enriched uranium from Iran to help negotiate a settlement. And on Saturday, I think President Vladimir Putin of Russia reaffirmed that proposal from Moscow remains on the table. Do you think the U.S. and Israel are willing to see such a scenario?
4: Well, it is reported that, in fact, the United States previously rejected similar ideas. Currently, my observation is that neither the United States nor Israel is likely to accept it. For the United States, Trump administration insists on direct U.S. control or verified destruction instead of storage in Russia. And one important reason is that Russia has always been a very strong ally of Iran, and the United States does not have enough trust on Russia. And as for Israel, Netanyahu explicitly wants the material taken out of Iran by force if necessary, and has always insisted that it does not accept uranium to be relocated to a third country where it could theoretically be returned later. And also, you know, if Russia plays any very important role in this issue, then it means that it could empower Russia as a nuclear intermediary. And that would give Moscow leverage over both the United States and the region of the Middle East, which neither side of the United States and Israel wants to see.
3: On Sunday, the United Arab Emirates and Kuwait reported drone incursions in their airspace and on a ship on the coast of Qatar. Another drone attack started a small fire. What do you think these latest developments tell us, briefly?
4: Right. I think it seems that these attacks aim to remind the Gulf states and United States that Hormuz and regional shipping remain vulnerable. And I think a very important context is that the UAE's recent withdrawal from OPEC has prompted many OPEC members to announce the intention to increase oil production. But if that happens, then it means that maybe the international oil price could decrease to a certain extent. And right now we see Iran and the Gulf states are currently engaged in a price negotiation. So in general, I think the tension between the Gulf states and Iran, is demonstrated in this kind of conflict. And if that kind of instability persists, then it means that oil price, could fluctuate further.
3: Thank you very much for joining us and for your analysis. Dr. Zhang Chuchu, Deputy Director of the Center for Middle Eastern Studies, Fudan University. Coming up, Brazil grants visa-free entry for Chinese passport holders. This is World Today. We'll be back. You're listening to World Today. I'm Ding Hen in Beijing. Chinese citizens holding ordinary passports can now travel to Brazil visa-free. Under a newly introduced measure, Chinese passport holders may enter Brazil for tourism, business, transit, or to participate in artistic and sporting events for stays of up to 30 days. Brazilian authorities say the measure is aimed at strengthening cultural exchange, tourism cooperation, and economic engagement. The move is also based on reciprocity after China previously granted visa-free entry to Brazilian citizens for short-term stays. So for more, my colleague Xu Yawen spoke with Dr. Yao Shujie, Chang Kong Professor of Economics with Chongqing University.
5: Professor Yao, after Brazil announced this visa-free policy for holders of Chinese ordinary passports, data from several Chinese travel platforms showed a surge in interest in travel to Brazil. What does this sharp increase in travel searches tell us about how ordinary Chinese people perceive Brazil?
6: Ordinary Chinese people tend to visit the European countries, America, Japan, Southeast Asia. But one of the most attractive tourism places is actually Brazil. Brazil have a very long history, have lots of beautiful sceneries, beautiful city like Rio de Janeiro, full of cultural activities and beautiful seashores. Now, Brazil is also one of the biggest country in the world in terms of territory, in terms of population, which is well over 200 million people. So Brazil by nature actually have a very strong attractions, not only for the Chinese tourists, but it's also very attractive for many Western countries which high income and people have a higher affordability to go there to spend time and enjoy the beautiful place. Since the opening of the Chinese policy, especially after the international complication with the United States, China development focus is highly focusing on the Belt and Road Initiative country, especially in Latin America, where Brazil is the biggest country in terms of population, in terms of GDP, and in terms of cultural richness. So the Chinese investors, especially Chinese major companies, they have a very strong interest of setting a foot in the soil to establish their company and company subsidiary. Especially, for example, like BRD, one of the biggest car manufacturers in the world and the biggest in China, is already setting up a branch in Brazil to penetrate the new vehicles into the foreign market, especially in Latin America, which is highly successful. Another way is that Brazil by nature is also have lots of commodity that are needed by the Chinese market. For example, like materials, like agricultural produce. This give a very obvious complementarity in terms of bilateral economy development and trade, as well as investment. The subsequence of this trade and investment link is that tourism will become also very important. Tourism belong to the international services. And there is an expanding Chinese middle class who are able to spend money, for sightseeing in a foreign country to learn, foreign experience and get a culture experiences.

0: attracting 10.9% of total Chinese outbound capital, compared with 6.8% for the United States and 5.7% for Guyana. What do you make of Brazil becoming China's top global investment destination? Is that a surprise to you?
1: It is surprise or not surprise. It is surprise because normally we expect that the Chinese investment would go into the neighboring countries in Southeast Asia and the biggest economy of America, like America. But it's not surprising in a sense that because China and Brazil have a very strong complementarity, as I just mentioned, not only for the technology and commodity chain, but also for the expertise and also the new emerging technology, like new vehicles, like AI, like digital, cross-border services and commodity, trade. So China investing in Brazil, China require a lot of mineral, especially the iron ore. In Brazil, as one of the three biggest exporting company of iron ore, the company provided a huge amount of iron ore to the Chinese largest steel maker industry. And the Chinese multinational company, especially the Chinese big company in the mining sector, they established their own branches, and even they bought mine and produce a product in Brazil. The second thing is that Brazil government is highly friendly to the Chinese government. The government-to-government relationship set the fairly solid political and diplomatic foundations for this kind of business and investment expansion. The third reason is that because in the American continents, North America and South America, although they are fairly close, but the United States have always made this kind of unilateralism and protectionist, and even to some extent highly antagonized to some of the the southern countries in Latin America. This, to some extent, puts them away toward an eastern business giant, that is China. So I'm very pleased to see this kind of bilateral link. Hope that the distance is not going to become a matter. The distance is going to become, to reduce, as people are willing to reduce the physical distance and the mental distance for the two countries to cooperate and work together to produce a benefit for the two people and the prosperity for the two countries.
0: Brazil, as you mentioned, is the largest economy in Latin America, and with this visa-free policy for Chinese citizens now in effect, do you believe this move to facilitate people-to-people exchanges could set a benchmark for other South American countries? Also, like, how might Brazil's decision influence the overall trend of South American countries opening up further to China in areas such as trade, investment, tourism?
1: Yeah, Brazil is a leading nation. As I mentioned, not only the biggest economy power in Latin America, but it's also a very influential political and diplomatic power also. The action by Brazil to have a closer relationship with China will certainly have a demonstrating effect on the neighborhood. And the neighborhood in Latin America also have a very strong potential for further economy and international trade development. And this kind of development is mutually beneficial, it's inclusive, it's good for the people in Latin America and China. I'm sure there will be a lot of other countries will follow the footstep of Brazil, as the opening is the right direction. In the past, people may not have too much mutual trust, but nowadays, because of the economy, business, and diplomatic linkage, they actually bring about this kind of close connectivity. I'm sure it's not just for international trade, but also for bidirectional investment and also people-to-people's exchange. These are highly integrated. Trade is not decoupled from investment. Investment is not decoupled from people-to-people exchange. And trade investment would also not decouple with tourism. Everything, every activity is going to create jobs, to create economy income, to create mutual understanding and common prosperity. So it is a very positive

0: step forward.
1: Dr. Yao Shujie, Chang Kong Professor of Economics with Chongqing University, speaking with my colleague Xu Yawen. Coming up, Keir Starmer's party lost big in Britain's local elections. This is World Today. Stay tuned. You're back with World Today. I'm Ding Hun in Beijing. British Prime Minister Keir Starmer has insisted that he will not resign after his governing Labour Party suffered huge losses in the country's regional elections. About 5,000 seats were up for grabs across more than 130 council elections. The Labour Party lost more than 1,100 seats that it previously held. In the meantime, the far-right Reform UK, led by Nigel Farage, has made significant gains. Other political groups, especially the left-wing Green Party, also recorded notable wins. The elections were widely seen as an unofficial referendum on Starmer. So for more, joining us now on the line is Dr. Kamal Makili Aliyev, Associate Professor at the School of Global Studies, University of Gothenburg. Thank you very much for joining us.
2: Thank you for having me.
1: So first of all, what do you make of the main reasons behind the Labour Party's huge losses in the elections?
2: Well, I think the main issue is that many voters expected some visible change, and much faster after the Labour Party came to power. Instead, there is still a lot of frustration over living costs, public services, migration, and broader sense of economic stagnation. At the same time, Keir Starmer built his image around this kind of competence and stability as a politician, but that can come or become politically difficult if voters do not feel concrete improvements in daily life. So Labour Party is going to be losing support, and it's also now losing support in multiple directions and all at once, both to the Reform UK party on the right and to the Greens party on the left. So this in itself is not one single protest vote. It reflects a wider dissatisfaction with the political establishment in the UK and with the pace of change.
1: What do you make of the significant gains made by Nigel Farage's Reform UK party? Is it because the party benefited tremendously from this kind of voter dissatisfaction with the Labour Party and, for that matter, with the Conservative Party as well, or because of other factors?
2: Well, yes, Nigel Farage and the Reform UK party, they benefited majorly from the dissatisfaction with both Labour and the Conservatives. So this needs to be pointed out. This was, they drawn on the votes from both parties. But there is something deeper happening politically, I think. Because Farage, he has positioned himself as an anti-establishment figure. And when he's speaking to the voters who feel ignored on migration, identity, and this is very huge right now in politics in the UK, and even economic insecurity, which is also rising. So what makes Reform UK party so dangerous for the mainstream parties is that it's no longer just a protest movement, right? It's not just, this kind of a mass mobilization with very little political baggage and credibility. On the contrary, it's becoming a structurally disruptive force in the British politics. Structurally disruptive, that means that it can actually challenge this Labour-Conservative balance that have been there for ages. And this fits a wider European trend where populist and anti-establishment parties are gaining ground because traditional centrist politics is losing public trust.
1: So what do you expect Prime Minister Keir Starmer to do to try to reverse his declining popularity? Is it even possible to reverse this trend?
2: I think that's a great question. I also think that Starmer will likely focus on delivery or what he can deliver politically and in terms of social well-being rather than on ideology. So trying to show economic stability, improvement in public services, and tighter messaging on immigration and security instead of going for the ideological, preaching. I think the challenge is timing.

0: And it's very important here because in UK, the governments were judged very quickly, but economic recovery, institutional reform takes much longer time, especially if you're talking about such a machine as the United Kingdom. There are this kind of forces there that are very inert and that are very static rather than dynamic. And to reverse the trends, you need time. So yes, I think so theoretically the trend can be reversed, but only if voters begin to feel tangible improvements and quickly. At the moment, Labour is still has a little bit of time politically, but the pressure inside the party is also clearly growing. So it's there is a tension there.
1: I see. So as you were indicating this point earlier, we know traditionally the politics in Britain have been a largely two-party system, the Labour and the Conservatives. Now, do you think it is fair to say that the political landscape in this country has profoundly, changed?
0: I think Britain is certainly entering a more fragmented political era, even if the electoral system still favors these large parties, right? But this old Labour conservative dominance is weakening because voter loyalties are weaker than before, not as tight around the polls as they have been. So the politics is increasingly shaped by the identity, culture, regional divides. And distrust of mainstream institutions. What we're seeing now looks more like a continental European politics, multiple parties competing for fragmented electorates rather than two dominant blocs controlling the system totally. So structurally, yes, British politics is becoming more volatile and more polarized. I acknowledge the trend.
1: So, by the way, do you think Nigel Farage, who we know was a central figure when we talk about the Brexit movement many years ago, do you think he is likely to become the Prime Minister of the UK following the country's next general elections?
0: At this stage, it is unlikely, I would say, mainly because the British electoral system makes it difficult for insurgent parties to win outright parliamentary majorities. So there are difficulties built within the system. But Farage's influence should not be underestimated. He has already reshaped British politics once through the Brexit, without ever becoming Prime Minister, which is, a very huge achievement, if not the best for the country. The more immediate question is whether Reform UK can permanently replace the Conservative Party as the dominant force on the right. And if that happens, then British politics going to change fundamentally. So a Farage premiership is not most likely scenario today, but it is no longer politically unthinkable as it used to be before. And that alone should tell you how much the political landscape have shifted in the United Kingdom, very much.
1: Thank you very much for joining us. Dr. Kamal Makili Aliyev, Associate Professor, joining us from the School of Global Studies, University of Gothenburg. Unfortunately, that's all the time for this edition of World Today. A quick recap of today's headlines. China has confirmed an upcoming state visit by US President Donald Trump. China's exports and imports set records in April despite high energy costs. And President Donald Trump calls Iran's response to his peace plan totally unacceptable. To listen to this episode again or to catch up on our previous episodes, you can download our podcast by searching for World Today. I'm Ding Han in Beijing. Thank you so much for listening. Bye for now.

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1: Now the news. I'm Meng Zihang. U.S. President Donald Trump has said the ceasefire with Iran remains in effect, but is on massive life support as tensions continue despite ongoing diplomatic efforts. Speaking at the White House, Trump described the truce as unbelievably weak and rejected Iran's latest response to a proposed peace plan, calling it totally unacceptable. He stressed that any deal with Tehran would require Iran to fully abandon its nuclear ambitions. Iran has not publicly agreed to give up its nuclear program, saying it remains peaceful. The Kremlin has described growing discussions in Europe about the need for dialogue with Russia as a positive development. Kremlin spokesperson Dmitry Peskov said that Moscow welcomes the emerging talks, but cautioned that progress remains limited for now. His remarks followed comments from Russian President Vladimir Putin, who said over the weekend that he would prefer former German Chancellor Gerhard Schröder as a potential mediator in any future negotiations with Europe. Meanwhile, European Council President Antonio Costa said he is in talks with EU leaders to prepare for possible negotiations with Russia when the conditions are right. German Defense Minister Boris Pistorius has said Germany and Ukraine plan to jointly develop and produce military drones with a strike range of up to 1,500 kilometers. Speaking in Kyiv after talks with his Ukrainian counterpart Mykhailo Fedorov, Pistorius said Berlin supports the creation of joint ventures between German and Ukrainian companies. He noted that the cooperation will cover drone systems with various ranges from under 100 kilometers to as far as 1,500 kilometers. Spain has completed the evacuation of all passengers and most crew members from the hantavirus-hit cruise ship MV Hondius off the island of Tenerife. The final group of 28 evacuees left the vessel on Monday after it docked at the port of Granadilla. They were later transferred to Tenerife South Airport for a flight to the Netherlands. Meanwhile, 26 crew members remain on board as the ship continues its voyage to Rotterdam. Ken Brown reports.
2: Mission accomplished. That was the final words from Monica Garcia, the Spanish health minister, after a successful operation here in Tenerife at the Granadilla de Abona port in the south of the island. 27 passengers were removed from the ship. Despite the weather, there was some drama right at the end as the ship was forced to dock to moor rather than being anchored and the passengers ferried from the ship to the dock. Now, the Odyssey, 27 of the crew will continue to the Netherlands, to Rotterdam, and to the owners of the ship, Oceanwide Expeditions. The ship flies under a Dutch flag.
1: The European Union has agreed on new sanctions targeting Israeli settlers over violence against Palestinians in the occupied West Bank, ending months of deadlock among member states. EU Foreign Policy Chief Kaya Kallas said EU foreign ministers approved the move. According to the UN Office for the Coordination of Humanitarian Affairs, more than 5,900 Palestinians have been displaced since 2023 due to settler violence. China has released its 2026 legislative priorities, outlining key lawmaking plans for the National People's Congress Standing Committee and the State Council. According to the annual agenda, lawmakers will focus on strengthening legal frameworks related to public well-being. Planned revisions include updates to the Road Traffic Safety Law and the Teachers' Law, alongside new draft legislation covering social assistance, healthcare security, and childcare services. Meanwhile, the State Council has set out plans to formulate regulations supporting the development of a unified national market. China's central bank says its moderately loose monetary policy continued to take effect in the first quarter, with financial aggregates growing steadily and financing conditions remaining supportive. According to the People's Bank of China, lending to key sectors, including technology, green development, elderly care, and the digital economy, recorded strong growth by the end of March. The central bank also injected around 2 trillion yuan in medium and long-term liquidity during the quarter to keep market funds ample. Looking ahead, the central bank said it will maintain its supportive policy stance and keep liquidity ample to sustain stable financial growth. And that's the news. I'm Meng Zihang.
0: Cutting through.
3: through an overload of information to get to the heart of the story. This is The Point.
4: Welcome to a special edition of The Point with me, Liu Xin, coming to you from Beijing. The relationship between China and the United States is recognized as one of the most important bilateral ties in the world. Since the 1970s, this relationship has seen highs and lows and gone through many twists and turns. How to rate the current state of bilateral ties? Is this relationship being kept on a relatively stable path? To explore these questions, I had the privilege to speak with a former U.S. Assistant Secretary of Defense who was personally involved in the restoration of diplomatic ties between China and the United States, Ambassador Chas Freeman. I started by asking him about China-U.S. relationship under U.S. President Trump.
5: Well, I think it's important that the ideological element which agitates other politicians does not apparently have much to do with his thinking. The achievement of rapprochement between China and the United States, which I was involved with, during the Nixon trip and the Shanghai communique, had as its central premise, setting aside ideological socioeconomic differences and recognizing that we had common challenges which we could meet, if not together, at least in parallel, with parallel policies that pursued a different course but ended up at the same result. So this is essential. Unfortunately, however, the state of U.S.-China relations is essentially, I would say, one of minimal stability. It is, and we have lost the aspiration to achieve much of a positive nature. We're in a holding pattern. Somebody will come along, I hope also indifferent to ideology or able to transcend it, not talking about differences in values and social systems and so forth, and accepting the realities as they are, and we'll come up with a positive agenda for the relationship. I think the ambition on both sides is basically to keep a minimal stability, not to make trouble for each other, rather than to actually move forward in a fundamental way on any issue. And there are many issues on which we could move forward together or in parallel. But we're not, at this point, apparently, much interested in doing that.
4: Well, after all of the trouble, the very depressing development, the instability and the minimum stability, let's try to recall some highlights, some positive spirit. When you were sitting next to President Nixon meeting, you know, the Chinese leader Mao Zedong or Zhou Enlai back in 1972, is there a moment that you can still recall that you haven't recounted so much, perhaps, that you want to highlight for us at this moment? And just to give ourselves a sense of hope, things will get better if the great majority of people keep doing the right things.
5: Well, actually, I never met Mao Zedong because President Nixon was paranoid. He didn't take anybody from the Department of State or the Foreign Service to the meeting. And indeed, there was no Chinese speaker on the American side in that meeting. So we have no idea whether Zhang Hanshi or Tang Wansheng or somebody made up whatever Chairman Mao was saying.
4: I guess they don't. I don't think they do, but
5: I'm being facetious. Of course, they're very serious, honest people. I like both of them. But I would say my own experience with U.S.-China relations, which goes back, I started learning Chinese on January 2nd, 1969.
4: Wow.
5: And that was not long before the Nixon trip. I took to the language easily. I liked it. I'm very comfortable with Chinese people.
4: And you still have very good accent, by the way, Ambassador.
5: Well, thank you. I don't ever have the opportunity to speak. But my experience suggests that there is every reason to be optimistic about the relationship. I mean, I went to China in 1972. Well, I had been in Taiwan, of course, before that, also part of China. Sometime in the after the third plenum in December 78, women started wearing colorful clothing. I see you're dressed very attractively. So anyway, I think I've seen China come alive, come from poverty to wealth, relatively speaking, go from primitive conditions to modernity, become powerful, able to defend itself, no longer fearful of foreign attack, become an admired country internationally. So I think the opening of the United States and to China had a great deal to do with catalyzing all of this. And so I am very confident that with the right policies, things can go very, very right. The problem is that at the moment, we're pretty unimaginative.
4: Unimaginative. Okay, that's a very interesting word to use, but I'll think about that. Before we go, maybe one last thing about how do you keep your Chinese alive without, you know, the daily opportunity to speak it? Does it fade away, or do you have a special way?
5: Well, it does to some extent. It does to some extent, but, you know.
4: What is the most important tip that you have acquired that you use to learn Chinese as well?
5: Languages are a memory trick, as you know very well from your own studies. You have to embed words and vocabulary. You have to forget asking why people say things the way they do and just accept that they do that. And in the case of Chinese, which is very challenging for a speaker of a Western language, because so much of Chinese lore, so many expressions are bound up in Cheng Yu or Xie Ho Yu or this kind of thing.
4: How do you say that? Idioms or?
5: Well, they're 4-character expressions, 4 or 7-character. I guess the sort of introduction where the last 4 characters are imagined somehow. I remember starting to learn Chinese. A big, tall, northern Chinese guy came into the room in Washington and said in English, I'm Li Zongyi. I'm going to be in charge of your program, and I'm speaking to you in English, but you'll never hear me speak English again. He said, I just wanted to tell you one thing, and that is, somebody's probably told you Chinese is a very hard language to learn. He said, don't believe it. At that time, there were fewer Chinese. He said, there are 850 million people who speak it. Most of them are dumb as doorposts. You wouldn't be here if you weren't smart. And so if you apply yourself, if you're Han Renzhen, Xiexi, you know, you will succeed. Many foreigners have learned good Chinese.
4: Yeah, absolutely.
5: So you have to be optimistic. You have to keep trying. You have to work hard. You have to be prepared to make a sacrifice or two.
4: Yeah, my 5 cent, very similar to what Mr. Li was just saying. You know, if a 3-year-old Chinese can learn to speak Chinese, you can too. That's how hard Chinese is.
5: Well, that's right. It's very interesting to interpret. It's a different skill than just speaking. It's a memory challenge.
4: Yeah.
5: But there's no complete overlap between the two languages. So you have to find the best overlap in meaning that you can.
4: I believe every time you learn a new language, however well you do that, I think it opens a new door, it opens a new perspective, and it's eventually extremely rewarding. Isn't it?
5: Indeed.
4: I mean, it gives us great satisfaction and greater tools, let's say, to look at this world with, and things may get a bit clearer. That's my conversation with Chas Freeman, former U.S. ambassador to Saudi Arabia and former assistant secretary of defense for international security affairs. We'll take a short break, and when we come back, how could China's EVs redefine car design in the automotive world? My exclusive interview with a globally renowned designer who has decided to move to China. Stay tuned.
3: Making room for all opinions and seeing events from more than one side. This is The Point.
4: China's cars, global design, with 800 units being exported around the world every hour and growing, Chinese cars are redefining modern transportation with a unique mix of AI, new energy, and affordability. But can they also lead global car design in the future, a domain traditionally dominated by Western designers? My guest today is Dr. Joseph Caban, a globally renowned car designer, now vice president of design at SAIC, a leading Chinese car maker headquartered in Shanghai. Dr. Caban has spent more than two decades shaping the identity of some of the world's most iconic car brands, such as Volkswagen, BMW, Audi, Rolls-Royce, and Bugatti. At the age of 25, he designed one of the auto industry's landmark cars, the Bugatti Veyron. But in 2024, he decided to change lanes and gears to move to China and work with SAIC Motor. What drove him here? What new experiences has he been learning while adapting to this new environment? With China already the world's largest car exporter, how does he view the future of cars, not just aesthetically, but how they work and their relationship with us as drivers and passengers? Welcome to The Point with me, Liu Xin, and my guest today is Dr. Caban, and here's our conversation. It's a great pleasure to have you on the show. I'm not a car influencer, I'm not a car connoisseur even, but this topic is fascinating because it's about culture, it's about people, it's about the latest trends, it's about the future. So I want to dive in as much as possible. If I'm not using the right terms, please correct me. Yeah, so as I mentioned, you had mostly been focusing your professional career and your life, of course, in Europe, but in 2024 you moved to Shanghai, or you decided to work for SAIC. Why did you take this move to begin with?
6: Yeah, as you already mentioned, you know, my life is very deeply connected with the cars. Over actually three decades, it's already 33 years what I'm in the car industry, and it came one moment where you consider many kind of options in the next steps, and one of them very important is to understand the car industry is in very big shift. It's changing actually. The gravity is moving more in terms of evolution even to China, and China became to be one of the key places to be, you know, mm-hmm. to see and to experience. Mm-hmm. It was definitely not easy to make the decision about which brand or which cooperation is the right one for this experience, what I would like to share. And it was clear that it need to be something very special, and the SAIC is one of them. SAIC is really the right platform for creativity. It's in the size, in the performance, and as well in the attitude, the right thing.
4: Mm-hmm. How big was this a decision for you?
6: It was one of, let's say, of course, bigger changes, but not in terms of changes what I always did in my life, because it is, of course, the place is fully different, culture is fully different, but my life was always built on changes. You know, all my life I was chasing a dream to get better, to simply create not only the products, but as well create my abilities, my life to something what I can share the experience. Therefore, to come to China was maybe from the point of view movement was bigger, but it's just normal step.
4: You consider it normal step. Any moment that you can recall that jumps to your mind during the process, you know, when you finally make the decision to make the move, would you like to recall one moment where you say, wow, this is the moment, it's real?
6: You know, I know China longer time. You know, being in these other brands, I've been cooperating with China a lot. Mm. Therefore, I knew that I'm coming to a place which is very skillful and which is very open for creativity. But when I came and first days in the SAIC, I was very surprised how speed or how quick the speed really is. This was really nice proof that the things can go very quick.
4: You made the right move. You came to the right place.
6: Yeah, I mean, you know, for the creative people, it's always there are two things very important, that you don't get the answer, no, it doesn't work, or that it takes too long. Creative people love that it goes quick, and no, simply doesn't
4: what
6: exist.
4: What do you mean, for you as a designer, or for the car builders, where you say you don't, two things, you don't get a no for an answer, and you don't get told this cannot be done. Help me understand that.
6: It's very simple, you know. It's because when you're creating something, you know there's always some way to find out, to find solution. Therefore, I really love when things are not always easy, but I love when they are solved, when the solution is coming. And what I love if the solution is coming quick. The speed is simply part of the life of creativity, that even the great things, when they are too late, they are too late. Therefore, the combination of this ability to get the support in open-minded culture, and as well in open-minded, let's say, reactions, like the speed is really big issue.
4: Does that explain what you have just came out, what SAIC has just announced, which is a new series that called Jia Yue, you know, the family car. I will talk a little bit more about it. How much is that a continuity of what you have been doing in the past, or is it really a departure, you know, of your past work? Because if I mentioned the Veyron, that's like, you know, the coolest looking car. But then now you're designing for the family, a car that's not known for being cool, but for utility.
6: One of the main steps in the terms of communication with the customer was for us as already Shanghai Motor Show last year, where we opened the first time the nice dialogue with the customers to show that we understand that that change is going on. And not only changes in terms of that people are open for innovation, for technologies, but many things are even happening in mentality of the people, the attitude. People becoming to be more proud. And therefore, even we as brand Rovi, we have to, and we are very keen to change ourselves as well, to make the next step, to show and to create products which can make these proud people even more proud. It's really using and showing all the space, all the size, you know, in the terms of showing that you are already, let's say, important person. And of course, because we are building cars for family, it's showing as well the way how you as well protect the family. You show nice space, you give the space, but as well the way how you're standing, it's not through aggressivity, but it's through very healthy, let's say, statement.
4: Confidence
6: maybe? Is good word.
4: Okay, that's really interesting, because I think we're in a really big transitional period of time, even for the Chinese. You know, we're moving aggressively towards this new energy vehicles, right?
6: Yes.
4: We're moving aggressively with the adoption of AI, and in terms of how we approach ourselves as a people, you know, we're becoming increasingly confident. So do you find yourself in a very different environment in terms of expectations from you? You know, as a car designer, that people have these needs that you just mentioned. How would you describe the kind of expectations on you?
6: The expectations are on both sides. I expect as well many things from me as well, the other side, because we have a huge opportunity. This is really for every designer, this is really the great moment to face so many opportunities. You know, we have the electrification, or let's say the whole platform of the cars are changing, the whole infrastructure, the whole view on the product, you know, plus the let's say the technologies which are coming, actually opening lots of possibilities, and now coming the AI in the game. These are greatest, let's say, tools and as well possibilities to create for the people the very exciting mobility. You know, we are here to make people the life nicer, you know, to let them grow with families what they have. And for example, now by our new Rovi family, which is now let's say coming, you know, we will see that AI is not only part of let's say audio support, or is not only let's say small part in the car, but it become to be really integrated in the product deeply.
4: AI is very big, and there are people talking about, you know, these AI vehicles, thinking that is just a different thing, you know, going forward. How does the onslaught of AI and AI native concepts impact you as a car designer?
6: It's a very good question. You know, when we started with AI and we're using really, let's say, every day, very often, even in designing the cars, we understood that this tool is very skillful, it's a very powerful tool, even by creating product and later on as well by using the product. By creating, it's still very important that the creative part is still needed. You know, there is no any, let's say, pressure in terms of the creativity is going to die or is not needed, but the opportunities to open it bigger, what AI is bringing is big. It's giving us really good chance to accelerate certain processes which are maybe repeated. We don't need to repeat it. They could be done by AI very well, but which are a little bit more unexpected. We're using very creative people to always deliver certain, let's say, magical moment. Because in the end, you know, even as decision makers, we are choosing through not only, let's say, statistics, but we're choosing as well through our experience and as well through our intuition, what it will be the right thing for the future for the customer. But when you come, for example, to the AI, it's not just the fact that I ask something and I will get answer, and I can maybe develop understanding with the machine, but this as well is that we have, for example, implementation in the product so that each area, let's say seats, everything, lights, everything has on a little bit on brain to react, you know. Therefore, it's not just the audio, but as well the physical adjustments are happening.
4: Are we going to expect very different cars in terms of design? How does that impact your work? When you design, do you think about people behind the wheels, you know, winning time, or do you think about Veyron being self-driven?
6: You know, there are many things which are very important in all this issue. It's not, of course, when you are young, when you are a designer, you are just dreaming first to do something, but first, You see it more egoistically, like something what you love for you. Even later on, you will do things what you love, but you will understand to share, to do it for other things. But for example, you know, the car is one of the part of very important, bigger picture, where the infrastructure and many other things need to match. And it's not only, let's say, physical, like the infrastructure, like the mark, but as well the psychological moment, you know, how people, how quick they can move, how quick they can accept it, certain things. You know, certain areas in the world, for example, are maybe more quicker to accept new technologies, maybe infrastructure is quickly built,
4: right.
6: But some places maybe take some time. And the point is how to become to be global brand as well, to understand the world, to understand the fact that the needs in different places a little bit different.
4: Absolutely.
6: And how to adjust it, that you create opportunity for more people than maybe just one culture. The dream is, you know, never ending. It's like, you know, like artists, like for example, the Leonardo da Vinci said, he said this about the art, that art is never finished, it's just abandoned. You know, every time when you do some project, one day you finish, but doesn't mean that this is it. You finish because you continue on another one. And you always try to be better. You always are better. And
4: what is your next big project? Do you have something that you're brewing already, that people, anything revolutionary, or just another small step, you know, by step forward?
6: You know, my big dream will be, of course, I will be a little bit pushing for that, but I believe the psych has a very important position in the industry, in the mobility. And my dream will be to help the psych by this transformation in the next steps, And as we already spoke about very great brand like Rovi, you know, we have as well other brands like MG, which is over 100 years old, and the other brands like IM or the Maxus or Rising, or, you know, many, many beautiful brands, to be there and to support them by the growth. Because one thing what we learn about China a lot is the open mind for innovation. It's the speed. But as European, I love as well continuity and let's say something like brand. You know, I want that the positioning of the brands grows in the terms of becoming to be standing for clear picture of something, you know, and we are now looking for what are each brand standing for.
4: Well, all the very best luck with Saik, and we'll be looking forward to your next great design works. And that's it for this edition of The Point with me, Liu Xin. As always, you can follow me on Facebook and X using the handle Liu Xin in Beijing. You've got The Point.
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8: High-stakes diplomacy, Chinese President Xi Jinping will host his U.S. counterpart Donald Trump in Beijing this week. On the agenda, bilateral relations and global security. A ceasefire on life support, the standoff in the Strait of Hormuz deepens as Iran defends its peace deal demands while the U.S. president denounces the terms as garbage. And we have contact. The Tianzhou 10 cargo spaceship docks with China's space station. Hello and thanks for joining us. I'm Elaine Reyes in Washington, D.C. The leaders of the world's two largest economies will meet this week in Beijing. President Xi Jinping hosts President Donald Trump for a two-day state visit. CGTN's Sun Tianyuan reports on what Beijing wants to achieve.
9: China's foreign ministry confirmed U.S. President Donald Trump's state visit to China later this week at the invitation of President Xi Jinping. The two presidents are expected to meet in person again following their meeting in Busan last October. The visit will also mark the first trip by a U.S. president in nearly 9 years. Foreign ministry spokesperson Guo Jiaquan said President Xi will have in-depth discussions with his U.S. counterparts on major issues. Issues concerning bilateral relations as well as world peace and development. Guo said that head of state diplomacy plays an irreplaceable strategic role in guiding China-U.S. relations. He said China stands ready to work with the U.S. to expand cooperation and manage differences in a spirit of equality and respect and also mutual benefit and also provide more stability and more certainty for transforming and volatile world. The number of issues surrounding the summit are also drawing close attention. At today's press briefing, a reporter asked whether the two leaders will discuss the situation in Iran, and Guo said China's position on the issue remains consistent, and adding that Beijing will continue to play a constructive role in promoting peace talks and helping to bring the conflict to an end. Economic trade ties are also expected to be a major focus. Chinese Vice Premier He Lifeng will lead a delegation to the Republic of Korea for economic and trade talks with the U.S. from Tuesday to Wednesday.
8: For more on Trump's upcoming trip to China, CGTN spoke with Anthony Moretti. He's a professor at Robert Morris University in the state of Pennsylvania.
10: Anytime you get the U.S. president and the Chinese president together, it's good news. We, the global community, need more of that. The reason that I think is particularly important now goes back to that whole idea again of the U.S. has really set up a very unstable international situation right now. So I think what's important right now, and the reason that this meeting comes at a really important time, is that there are at minimum two global situations that the two leaders might be expected to talk about. One, the Iran war, the other, the Russia-Ukraine war. If advances can be made on those to bring about some stability, that's great news. Furthermore, if we then see further high-level meetings involving leaders from both countries, even more success. So right now, the world is looking for a successful visit.
8: President Trump says the U.S.-Iran ceasefire is on life support. He again ripped Tehran's counterproposal for a peace deal. Meanwhile, Iran defended its demands. Walter Morris reports.
11: Donald Trump says Iran's response to the latest U.S. peace proposal is weak, and he didn't waste his time reading the whole thing. Monday, he called Tehran's demands unacceptable, while Iranian officials say their offer is generous and responsible. The diplomatic gridlock comes days after the U.S. submitted a plan to mediators in Pakistan that would permanently end the war and reopen the Strait of Hormuz. Trump claims that Iran told his negotiators that the U.S. could come in and help extract its highly enriched uranium, but went back on that offer. This weekend, Tehran responded. Iran's latest proposal calls for financial compensation for war damages, lifting the U.S. naval blockade, removing sanctions, and ending the ban on Iranian oil sales. Tehran is also looking to secure complete control over the Strait of Hormuz. About 20% of the world's oil and liquefied natural gas travel through the waterway. The strait has effectively been closed since the war began in February, leading to a global energy crisis. Trump swiftly rejected Iran's new proposal in an interview that aired over the weekend. He said Iran is defeated, but that doesn't mean the U.S. military operation is done. During a ceremony in the White House Monday, Trump called Iran's latest offer garbage. He also repeated previous claims that the war is over, and he told reporters that the ceasefire between the two countries is the weakest it's been in weeks.
2: It was just unacceptable. You know, a lot of people said, well, does he have a plan? Yeah, of course they do have a plan. I have the best plan ever. I mean, Iran has been defeated militarily, totally. They have a little left. They probably built up during this period of time. We'll knock that out in about a day. But I have a plan. You know, it is a very simple plan. I don't know why you don't say it like it is. Iran cannot have a nuclear weapon.
11: And as oil and gas prices continue to climb, recent U.S. polls show the war in Iran is becoming more unpopular with American voters. Turkey's foreign minister is reportedly working with mediators in Pakistan to organize talks in Qatar this week. Walter Moore, CGTN Washington.
8: Tehran says diplomacy remains an option, but vows to never bow. The prolonged standoff leaves the Strait of Hormuz in a chokehold. Zafar Sarami reports.
5: Iran says it responded to the U.S. proposal via Pakistani mediators, but Washington quickly rejected it. Tehran called the proposal unacceptable and outlined its own demands. Iran's foreign ministry spokesperson Ismail Baghaei defended the response.
12: Everything we put forward in that proposal consisted of responsible demands and generous proposals. Proposals made not only in line with Iran's national interests, but also for the good, stability, and security of the entire region, and indeed the world.
5: I attended the press briefing on May 11th and asked about the future of diplomacy following the U.S. reaction.
13: Dr. Baghaei, thank you very much. Dr., Iran has responded to the U.S. proposal, but it seems President Trump is not satisfied with the response. How do you see the future of diplomacy between the U.S. and Iran if the U.S. attacks Iran again?
12: Whenever necessary, we fight. And whenever we deem it appropriate, we use the weapon of diplomacy, both in pursuit of the interests of the Iranian nation. The other side must prove itself in this regard. It must demonstrate that it is serious about this path. So far, it has failed. In every diplomatic process it has participated in over the past 20 years, the United States has repeatedly breached its commitments from 2015 onward, particularly in 2018 with its withdrawal from the JCPOA, and over the past year it has gone even further, effectively attacking the very table of diplomacy and negotiation.
5: Iran says diplomacy remains an option, but wars conflict is still possible. This comes as Israeli Prime Minister Benjamin Netanyahu has said the war with Iran is not yet over.
12: We too have not yet settled accounts with those who committed such crimes against the Iranian nation. Certainly, if an opportunity is presented to our armed forces, it will be used in the best possible way.
5: There is still no clear sign of a diplomatic breakthrough. With tensions high and no agreement in sight, uncertainty continues to surround the next steps in Iran-U.S. relations. Sepher Sarami, CGTN, Tehran.
8: In southern Lebanon, Israel has issued new evacuation orders for 9 towns. Lebanon says 74 people have been killed by Israeli strikes over the last 3 days, despite last month's U.S. brokered ceasefire. Israel says one of its reserve soldiers was killed by a Hezbollah drone near the border. Representatives from Israel and Lebanon are scheduled for a third round of talks in Washington on Thursday. Up next, new cases of hantavirus confirmed amid evacuations from a stricken cruise ship. Health officials are rushing to assure the world the risk to the wider public remains low. That story and more when we return.
14: One, two, three, four, five, six, seven. Mom, were there seven?
15: Yes, darling, there were seven bombs.
14: Mom, can I sleep now?
15: Yes. Tonight, there were only seven.
16: More than 3 million people are now temporarily displaced.
17: About 35% of the displaced are children, are terrified about being caught up in these attacks.
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20: Most children learn to count with the nice things in life. But some have to count to the sound of their world in ruins.
15: Sweet dreams, honey. Tomorrow, we count something else.
20: Children will learn no matter what. But the question is, will the grown-ups?
8: The cruise ship hit by the hantavirus outbreak that has claimed three lives has departed from Spain's Canary Islands. Passengers stuck aboard for weeks are mostly back in their home countries. Several passengers, though, have tested positive since evacuating the luxury liner. Ken Brown reports.
21: Mission accomplished. That was the final words from Monica Garcia, the Spanish health minister, after a successful operation here in Tenerife at the Granadilla de Abona port in the south of the island. 27 passengers were removed from the ship. Despite the weather, there was some drama right at the end as the ship was forced to dock to moor rather than being anchored, and the passengers ferried from the ship to the dock, as happened yesterday, including 18 US citizens who are now back in the United States, flew home on an airplane yesterday in biocontainment units.
22: The past few weeks have been extremely challenging to us all. As I'm sure you know, what touched me the most, what moved me the most, was your patience, your discipline, and also kindness. Kindness that you showed to each other throughout.
21: Now, the Odyssey, 27 of the crew will continue to the Netherlands, to Rotterdam, and to the owners of the ship, Oceanwide Expeditions. The ship flies under a Dutch flag. So the Spanish chapter of this

0: calling for him to resign after local elections. Labor suffered a record drop in council seats taken by the hard right Reform Party and leftist Greens.
1: We lost some brilliant Labor representatives. That hurts. And it should hurt. I get it. I feel it. And I take responsibility. It's about taking responsibility to explain how, as a political and electoral force, we will be better and do better.
0: The Prime Minister made several promises, from nationalizing British Steel to closer ties with the European Union. But reports suggest it may be too little too late, with some cabinet ministers expected to confront Starmer to demand he step down. In the Philippines, Vice President Sara Duterte has been impeached for a second time. She's the daughter of former President Rodrigo Duterte. The vice president is accused of misusing public funds, unexplained wealth, bribery, and threatening the lives of President Marcos and his family. If found guilty by the Senate, she will be barred from running for office in the 2028 presidential election. She was impeached on similar grounds last year, but the Philippine Supreme Court declared the move unconstitutional on a technicality. Duterte denies any wrongdoing. Meanwhile, a standoff in the Philippines Senate. Ronald De La Rosa is under protective custody after law enforcement agents reportedly sought his arrest. He is named by the ICC as a co-conspirator in the case against former President Rodrigo Duterte, who is set to stand trial at The Hague for crimes against humanity. De La Rosa is alleged to have played a key role in Duterte's infamous drug enforcement crackdown, which resulted in tens of thousands of killings. Not guilty, that was the plea to all federal charges facing the man accused of attempting to assassinate U.S. President Donald Trump at last month's White House Correspondents' Dinner. Jim Spellman has more from outside the federal court in Washington.
2: 31-year-old Cole Allen, the alleged White House Correspondents' Dinner attacker, pled not guilty in federal court Monday to charges that include attempting to assassinate the U.S. president, assaulting a federal officer, and gun charges. Allen appeared in handcuffs wearing a jail-issued orange uniform. He did not speak. A court-appointed public defender entered the plea on his behalf. Prosecutors allege Allen traveled from California and checked into the hotel where the dinner was being held, then stormed a security checkpoint, shooting a federal officer in his bulletproof vest with a shotgun before being subdued. Prosecutors say he was also armed with a handgun and multiple knives. The agent was not seriously injured, and Allen did not make it into the room where U.S. President Donald Trump, top administration officials, and Washington journalists were having dinner. Allen's attorneys have asked the judge to disqualify two top Department of Justice officials, Acting Attorney General Todd Blanche and U.S. Attorney for Washington, D.C., Gene Pirro. The attorneys argue those officials were attending the dinner and could not be impartial. Defense attorneys signaled they may ask for Pirro's entire office to be recused as well. The judge did not rule from the bench on that issue. She instead asked the defense team to submit more information about the scope of the recusals that they are asking for. Cole Allen will next appear in court on June 29th. Jim Spellman, CGTN, Washington.
0: The state of Virginia is appealing to the U.S. Supreme Court. It wants the federal court to strike down the state court's decision on a new electoral map. The state court ruled that Virginia violated its own constitution during the redistricting process, that despite holding a successful referendum vote. Democrats sought to improve their advantage in reaction to redistricting in Republican-governed Texas. Meanwhile, the Supreme Court is allowing Republican-run Alabama to remove one of its two black-majority districts. Alabama is among numerous southern states attempting to remove black-majority districts. Moves set off by the top court's recent ruling on the Voting Rights Act, which prohibits racial discrimination in voting. And still ahead, we'll have the latest on China's Tianzhou 10 mission as it delivers tons of supplies to China's space station. Plus, an ACE program for a group of American students as they experience the power of pickleball. Details from Shanghai next.
3: 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The best military strategy does not lead to the desiccation of the enemy's capital city. Decoding the Art of War will help you understand why there's

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2: The Tianzhou 10 cargo spaceship is docked with China's space station after blasting off from Hainan. The cargo ship will supply rocket propellant and other supplies to the space station for longer than any previous Tianzhou missions. Jenny Lin reports.
3: Tianzhou 10 is transporting more than 6 tons of cargo and supplies to support the operation of the China space station. Among the supplies are a new EVA spacesuit and an upgraded space treadmill designed to support taikonauts living and exercising in orbit.
4: Notably, this mission will also mark the longest planned in-orbit stay for a Tianzhou cargo spacecraft, with the vehicle expected to remain docked for up to 12 months. That places even greater reliability demands on the spacecraft system.
5: A longer docking period can help reduce launch frequency, but it also means higher reliability requirements for the spacecraft. We carried out extensive ground testing and verification to ensure it can safely remain in orbit for 12 months and complete its mission.
3: Scientific research is one of the major highlights of this mission. Among the most closely watched experiments are zebrafish embryos, mouse embryos, and human embryo models. Previous missions had already carried zebrafish and mice into space. But this time, scientists are building a more complete research chain to better understand how living organisms reproduce and develop in microgravity.
6: One ultimate question is whether humans can reproduce in the space environment. The entire series of experiments is designed to gradually help answer that question. If space does affect reproduction, what are those effects? Enabling human reproduction in space is still a very long-term goal. But what we're doing now is taking the very first step.
3: The spacecraft is also carrying a greenhouse gas monitoring payload developed by the Hong Kong University of Science and Technology. Scientists hope the experiment will contribute to global efforts to better address climate change.
7: Our musical instrument will measure CO2 and methane emissions, and will share the data with scientists all over the world. Particularly, we'll share the data on the United Nations Environmental Program, this observatory. So that is a contribution from China to the global effort in fighting climate change.
3: More than 40 experiments are set to be carried out. Tianzhou 10 is carrying not only supplies for taikonauts, but also scientific ambitions that extend far beyond orbit. Qingling, CGTN, Wenchang, Hainan Province.
2: Sowing the seeds of friendship through sport. A delegation from the U.S. reflects on the significance of a pickleball exchange program that took them to China. Our Mike Walter has their story.
8: On April the 9th, 2025, 31 students from Montgomery County Public Schools, along with supporting staff, set off for China. The trip took in 3 cities. Shanghai, Shenzhen, and Beijing.
9: Here you are in Shanghai, representing the United States.
8: In Corkery, the stop in Shenzhen was particularly memorable.
10: I saw that my partner Harry had posted a big paragraph on his WeChat Moments, and that paragraph was saying how much fun he had, how like us meeting in that day was like one of the best days of his life. And we're riding back to the hotel on the bus, and I just start crying, and I was like, why am I crying? And it was just like the impact of all these people that we've affected, and like each of them, like them smiling when they see me, that has a direct impact on me.
11: I love you all. Thank you forever.
10: Deep down, we all just want to have fun. We want to make friends, and we want to just experience something together, I think. We all just want to connect, and I think sports do a great job of forming a connection.
11: I think this is something that we should aim to see more of as a country and globally. I think exchanging students, and not just students, but student athletes, is such a unique opportunity and experience that I can speak to, having been one of those athletes, changed my life, like, without question.
8: On his return to the U.S., Sullivan wrote a letter of gratitude to China's President Xi Jinping. In it, he praised President Xi's vision and initiative, which was announced in 2023, to bring 50,000 American students to China over a five-year period.
12: It was my birthday. I woke up that morning and my WeChat, my phone was overwhelmed with messages. I was like, what just happened? And President Xi responded to our letter.
8: In his reply, President Xi said, "Thank you for your letter and congratulations on your successful visit to China. I am very pleased to see that the sport of pickleball has become a new bond for youth exchanges between China and the United States. The future of China-U.S. relations depends on the youth. I hope you will become a new generation of ambassadors for friendship between our two countries and make greater contributions to enhancing the friendship between our two peoples."
12: Just extremely honored that he would respond and acknowledge the impact of pickleball diplomacy and what our student ambassadors were able to experience, and also the gratitude that we wanted to express to be able to hear that from him.
11: I think the fact that we got that letter from President of China, and I think that just speaks volumes to the impact of the trip, and that we really truly were beyond successful in our mission, and which was to, you know, create those friendships and to make that experience worth something.
10: The more we exchange, the more we learn. The one thing that just sticks with me is how we're all the same. Like, we're not different at all.
12: To me, at the root of relations between diplomacy and relationships between country, it starts with one person at a time, one relationship at a time. It's got to build from a foundational base. And sports provide opportunities, I'd argue, better than anywhere else. And just think about how much better the world would be if everyone took the opportunity to embrace and learn someone else's culture.
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13: 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How are things really going between China and Africa? What's the narrative of this relationship? 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
1: Now the news. I'm Meng Zihan.
2: US President Donald Trump has said the ceasefire with Iran remains in effect, but is on massive life support as tensions continue despite ongoing diplomatic efforts. Speaking at the White House, Trump described the truce as unbelievably weak and rejected Iran's latest response to a proposed peace plan, calling it totally unacceptable. He stressed that any deal with Tehran would require Iran to fully abandon its nuclear ambitions. Iran has not publicly agreed to give up its nuclear program, saying it remains peaceful. Iran's parliament speaker Mohammad Bakar Khalibov says the country's military is ready to give a lesson-teaching response to any aggression. He also urges the United States to show its commitment to pursuing diplomacy. The Kremlin has described growing discussions in Europe about the need for dialogue with Russia as a positive development. Kremlin spokesperson Dmitry Peskov says that Moscow welcomes the emerging talks, but cautioned that progress remains limited for now. His remarks followed comments from Russian President Vladimir Putin, who said over the weekend that he would prefer former German Chancellor Gerhard Schröder as a potential mediator in any future negotiations with Europe. Meanwhile, European Council President Antonio Costa said he is in talks with EU leaders to prepare for possible negotiations with Russia when the conditions are right. German Defence Minister Boris Pistorius has said Germany and Ukraine plan to jointly develop and produce military drones with a strike range of up to 1,500 kilometres. Speaking in Kyiv after talks with his Ukrainian counterpart Mykhailo Fedorov, Pistorius said Berlin supports the creation of joint ventures between German and Ukrainian companies. He noted that the cooperation will cover drone systems with various ranges from under 100 kilometers to as far as 1,500 kilometers. Spain has completed the evacuation of all passengers and most crew members from the hantavirus-hit cruise ship MV Hondius off the island of Tenerife. The final group of 28 evacuees left the vessel on Monday after it docked at the port of Granadilla. They were later transferred to Tenerife South Airport for a flight to the Netherlands. Meanwhile, 26 crew members remain on board as the ship continues its voyage to Rotterdam. Ken Brown reports.
3: Mission accomplished. That was the final words from Monica Garcia, the Spanish health minister, after a successful operation here in Tenerife at the Granadilla de Abona port in the south of the island. 27 passengers were removed from the ship. Despite the weather, there was some drama right at the end as the ship was forced to dock to moor rather than being anchored and the passengers ferried from the ship to the dock. Now, the Odyssey, 27 of the crew will continue to the Netherlands, to Rotterdam, and to the owners of the ship, Oceanwide Expeditions. The ship flies under a Dutch flag.
2: The suspect in last month's shooting at the White House Correspondents' Dinner has pleaded not guilty to all charges in federal court. 31-year-old Co. Thomas Allen is accused of attempting to assassinate the U.S. president, assaulting a federal officer, and firearms-related offenses. He's due back in court on June the 29th. China has released its 2026 legislative priorities, outlining key lawmaking plans for the National People's Congress Standing Committee and the State Council. According to the annual agenda, lawmakers will focus on strengthening legal frameworks related to public well-being. Planned revisions include updates to the Road Traffic Safety Law and the Teachers Law, alongside new draft legislation covering social assistance, healthcare security, and childcare services. Meanwhile, the State Council has set out plans to formulate regulations supporting the development of a unified national market. China's central bank says its moderately loose monetary policy continued to take effect in the first quarter, with financial aggregates growing steadily and financing conditions remaining supportive. According to the People's Bank of China, lending to key sectors, including technology, green development, elderly care, and the digital economy, recorded strong growth by the end of March. The central bank also injected around 2 trillion yuan in medium and long-term liquidity during the quarter to keep market funds ample. And that's the news. I'm Meng Zihan.
4: From Epic. tales of mystery and magic, to accounts of battle and empire, from the verses of ancient poets,
5: 关关雎鸠，在河之洲,
4: 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A Light on Literature brings to life China's literary heritage and a look at the world in a new light.
6: Welcome to A Light on Literature, where your imagination will light up with the power of words. This is Huang Rui. Today, we continue to explore Mrs. Spring Fragrance, a book that opens a window into the early 1900s. The author Edith Eaton was a pioneering writer of Chinese descent who published under the pen name Sui Xing Far. She was born in England to an English father and a Chinese mother, then grew up in Canada and later settled in the United States. Eaton was a trailblazer in expressing the struggles and triumphs of the immigrant experience, particularly within the Chinese-American community. Now let's follow the voice of our narrator, Man Lin, into the lives of characters who navigated between Chinese cultural traditions and the Americanized way of thinking.
7: Mrs. Spring Fragrance, written by Edith Eaton and read by Man Lin.
8: Episode 39, The God of Restoration, 1. He that hath wine hath many friends, muttered Cohen Lo the second, as he glanced backwards into the store out of which he was stepping. It was a Chinese general store, well stocked with all manner of quaint wares, and about a dozen Chinamen were sitting round, whilst in an adjoining room could be seen the recumbent forms of several smokers who were discussing business and indulging in the fascinating pipe during the intervals of conversation. Noticeable amongst the smokers was Cohen Lo the first, a tall middle-aged Chinaman wearing a black cap with a red button. Cohen Lo the first was cousin to Cohen Lo the second. But whereas Cohen Lo the second was young and penniless, Cohen Lo the first was one of the wealthiest Chinese merchants in San Francisco and a mighty man amongst the people of his name in that city, who regarded him as a father. Cohen Lo the second had been instructed by Cohen Lo the first to meet Xie, the latter's bride, who was arriving that day by steamer from China. Cohen Lo the first was too busy a man to go down himself to the docks. So Cohen Lo the second and Xie met, though not for the first time. 5 years before, in a suburb of Canton City, they had said to one another, "I love you." Cohen Lo the second was an orphan and had been educated and cared for from youth upwards by Cohen Lo the first. Xie was the daughter of a slave, which will explain why she and Cohen Lo the second had had the opportunity to know one another before the latter left with his cousin for America. In China, the daughters of slaves are allowed far more liberty than girls belonging to a higher class of society. "Cohen Lo, Cohen Lo," cooed Xie softly and happily as she recognized her lover. "Xie, my sweetest heart," returned Cohen Lo the second, his voice both glad and sad. He saw that a mistake had been made, that Xie believed that the man who was to be her husband was himself Cohen Lo the second. And all the love that was in him awoke, and he became dizzy thinking of what might yet be. Could he explain that the Cohen Lo who had purchased Xie for his bride and to whom she of right belonged was his cousin and not himself? Could he deliver to the Cohen Lo who had many friends and stores of precious valuables the only friend, the only treasure he had ever possessed? And was it likely that Xie would be happy eating the rice of Ko and Lo the First when she loved him, Ko and Lo the Second? Xie's little fingers crept into his. She leaned against him. "I am tired. Shall we soon rest?" said she. "Yes, very soon, my Xie," he murmured, putting his arm around her. "I was too glad when my father told me that you had sent for me," she whispered. "I said, how good of Ko and Lo to remember me all these years." "And did you not remember me, my jasmine flower? Why need you ask? You know the days and nights have been filled with you. Having remembered me, why should you have dreamt that I might have forgotten you? There is a difference. You are a man. I am a woman. You have been mine now for over 2 weeks," said Ko and Lo the Second. "Do you still love me, Xie? Look into my eyes and see," she answered. "And are you happy?" "Happy, yes. And this is the happiest day of all, because today my father obtains his freedom." "How is that, Xie?" "Why, Ko and Lo, you know. Does not my father receive today the balance of the price you pay for me? And is not that, added to what you sent in advance, sufficient to purchase my father's freedom? My dear good father, he has worked so hard all these years. He has ever been so kind to me. How glad am I to think that through me, the God of restoration has decreed that he shall no longer be a slave. Yes, I'm the happiest woman in the world today." Xie kissed her husband's hand. He drew it away and hid with it his face. "Ah, dear husband," cried Xie, "you are very sick." "No, not sick," replied the miserable Ko and Lo. "But Xie, I must tell you that I'm a very poor man, and we have got to leave this pretty house in the country and go to some city where I will have to work hard and you will scarcely have enough to eat." "Kind, generous Ko and Lo," answered Xie, "you have ruined yourself for my sake. You paid too high a price for me. Ah, unhappy Xie, who has poured Ko and Lo into the dust. Now let me be your servant, for gladly would I starve for your sake. I care for Ko and Lo, not riches." And she fell on her knees before the young man, who raised her gently, saying, "Xie, I am unworthy of such devotion, and your words drive a thousand spears into my heart. Hear my confession. I am your husband, but I'm not the man who bought you. My cousin, Ko and Lo the First, sent for you to come from China. It was he who bargained for you and paid half the price your father asked whilst you were in Canton, and agreed to pay the balance upon sight of your face. Alas, the balance will never be paid, for as I have stolen you from my cousin, he's not bound to keep to the agreement, and your father is still a slave." Xie stood motionless, overwhelmed by the sudden and terrible news. She looked at her husband bewilderedly. "Is it true, Ko and Lo? Must my father remain a slave?" she asked. "Yes, it is true," replied her husband, we have still one another. And you say you care not for poverty. So forgive me and forget your father. I forgot all for love of you. He attempted to draw her to him. But with a pitiful cry, she turned and fled.
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8: Episode 40, The God of Restoration 2. Cohen Lo the First sat smoking and meditating. Many moons had gone by since Cohen Lo the Second had betrayed the trust of Cohen Lo the First. And Cohen Lo the First was wondering what Cohen Lo the Second was doing and how he was living. He had little money and was unused to working hard. And with a woman to support, what will the dog do? Thought the old man. He felt injured and bitter. But towards the evening, after long smoking, his heart became softened, and he said to his pipe, well, he had a loving feeling for her. And the yarn, I suppose, must mate with the yarn. I think I could overlook his ungratefulness were he to come and seek forgiveness. Great and honored sir, the dishonored seer kneels before you and begged you to put your foot on her head. These words were uttered by a young Chinese girl of rare beauty who had entered the room suddenly and prostrated herself before Cohen Lo the First. He looked up angrily. Ah, I see the false woman who made her father a liar, he cried. Tears fell from the downcast eyes of Seer, the kneeler. Good sir, said she, ere I had become a woman or your cousin a man, we loved one another. And when we met after a long separation, we both forgot our duty. But the God of Restoration worked with my heart. I repented, and now am come to you to give myself up to be your slave, to work for you until the flesh drops from my bones. If such be your desire, only asking that you will send to my father the balance of my purchase price, for he is too old and feeble to be a slave. Sir, you are known to be a more than just man. Oh, grant my request. 'Tis for my father's sake I plead. For many years he nourished me with trouble and care, and my heart almost breaks when I think of him. Punish me for my misdeeds, dress me in rags, and feed me on the meanest food. Only let me serve you and make myself of use to you, so that I may be worth my father's freedom. And what of my cousin? Are you now forced to him? No, not forced to Cohen Lo, my husband, only true to my father. And you wish me, whom you have injured, to free your father? Xie's head dropped lower as she replied, I wish to be your slave. I wish to pay with the labor of my hands the debt I owe you and the debt I owe my father. For this, I have left my husband. Cohen Lo the First arose, lifted Xie's chin with his hand, and contemplated with earnest eyes her face.
9: Your heart is not all bad, he observed.
8: Sit down and listen. I will not buy you for my slave, for in this country, it is against the law to buy a woman for a slave. But I will hire you for 5 years to be my servant, and for that time, you will do my bidding, and after that, you will be free. Rest in peace concerning your father.

0: May the sun ever shine on you, most gracious master, cried Xie. Then Kong Lo the First pointed out to her a hallway leading to a little room, which room, he said, she could have for her own private use while she remained with him. She thanked him and was leaving his presence when the door was burst open and Kong Lo the Second, looking haggard and wild, entered. He rushed up to Xie and clutched her by the shoulder. You are mine, he shouted. I will kill you before you become another man's. Cousin, said Kong Lo the First, I wish not to have the woman to be my wife, but I claim her as my servant. She has already received her wages, her father's freedom. Kong Lo the Second gazed bewilderedly into the faces of his wife and cousin. Then he threw up his hands and cried, Oh, Kong Lo, my cousin, I have been evil. Always have I envied you and carried bitter thoughts of you in my heart. Even your kindness to me in the past has provoked my ill will. And when I have seen you surrounded by friends, I have said scornfully, He that has wine has many friends. Although I well knew the people loved you for your good heart. And Xie I have deceived. I took her to myself, knowing that she thought I was what I was not. I caused her to believe she was mine by all rights. So I'm yours, broke in Xie tremblingly. So she shall be yours when you are worthy of such a pearl and can guard and keep it, said Kong Lo the First. Then, waving his cousin away from Xie, he continued, This is your punishment. The God of Restoration demands it. For 5 years, you shall not see the face of Xie, your wife. Meanwhile, study, think, be honest, and work. Your husband comes for you today. Does the thought make you glad? Questioned Kong Lo the First. Xie smiled and blushed. I shall be sorry to leave you, she replied. But more glad than sad, said the old man. Xie, your husband is now a fine fellow. He has changed wonderfully during his years of probation. Then I shall neither know nor love him, said Xie mischievously. Why, here he, my sweet one, my husband. My children, take my blessing. Be good and be happy. I go to my pipe. To dream of bliss, if not to find it. With these words, Kong Lo the First retired. Is he not almost as a god? Said Xie. Yes, answered her husband, drawing her onto his knee. He has been better to me than I have deserved. And you, ah, Xie, how can you care for me when you know what a bad fellow I have been. Well, said Xie contentedly, it is always our best friends who know how bad we are.
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0: Episode 41, The Three Souls of Aso Nan, 1. The sun was conquering the morning fog, dappling with gold the gray waters of San Francisco's Bay, and throwing an emerald radiance

0: radiance over the islands around. Close to the long line of wharves lay motionless brigs and schooners, while farther off in the harbor were ships of many nations riding at anchor. A fishing fleet was steering in from the open sea, scudding before the wind like a flock of seabirds. All night long had the fishers toiled in the deep. Now they were returning with the results of their labor. A young Chinese girl, watching the fleet from the beach of Fisherman's Cove, shivered in the morning air. Over her blue cotton blouse, she wore no wrap, on her head, no covering. All her interest was centered in one lone boat, which lagged behind the rest, being heavier freighted. The fisherman was of her own race. When his boat was beached, he sprang to her side. "Oh, Yan, what brings you here?" he questioned low, for the curious eyes of his fellow fishermen were on her. "Your mother is dying," she answered. The young man spake a few words in English to a Greek, whose boat lay alongside his. The Greek answered in the same tongue. Then Fo Wan threw down his nets and, with the girl following, walked quickly along the waterfront, past the wharves, the warehouses, and the grog shops, up a zigzag hill and into the heart of Chinatown. Neither spoke until they reached their destination, a dingy three-storied building. The young man began to ascend the stairs, the girl to follow. Fo Wan looked back and shook his head. The girl paused on the lowest step. "May I not come?" she pleaded. "Today is for sorrow," returned Fo Wan. "I would, for a time, forget all that belongs to the joy of life." The girl threw her sleeve over her head and backed out of the open door. "What is the matter?" inquired a kind voice, and a woman laid her hand upon her shoulder. Ouyam's bosom heaved. "Oh, Liu Qi," she cried. "The mother of Fo Wan is dying, and you know what that means to me." The woman eyed her compassionately. "Your father, I know," said she, as she unlocked a door and led her companion into a room opening onto the street, "has long wished for an excuse to set at naught your betrothal to Fo Wan, but I'm sure the lad to whom you are both sun and moon will never give him one."
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0: Some say Chinese is one of the most difficult languages in the world, and learning it is almost impossible.
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3: So I'm sort of tone deaf. I can't really hear them.
4: I think the cultural mindset is the biggest complication for
1: the grammar.
5: 知吃思思都还难.
6: It just complicates it so much.
0: Only because you're not learning it in the right way. Why not try Takeaway Chinese, where you can take some Chinese away and experience progress day by day. Takeaway Chinese, we will promise you a difference. Some say Chinese is one of the most difficult languages in the world, and learning it is almost impossible.
1: So learning Chinese, the most difficult thing.
2: 非常难.
3: So I'm sort of tone deaf. I can't really hear them.
4: I think the cultural mindset is the biggest complication for
1: the grammar.
5: 知吃思思都还难.
6: It just complicates it so much.
0: Only because you're not learning it in the right way. Why not try Takeaway Chinese, where you can take some Chinese away and experience progress day by day. Takeaway Chinese, we will promise you a difference.
7: Welcome to Takeaway Chinese. I'm Fei Fei, and today joining me in the studio is our Tony Reed. Hello, Tony. I do have the first question for you in this episode.
8: The first question, okay.
7: I'm gonna have a lot of questions later.
8: Okay.
7: But the first one would be, you've studied and learned Chinese for quite a few years now. And what do you think is like the most difficult part for you still?
8: In addition to the listening, because sometimes when people are speaking, they speak it very fast. I don't hear any tones at all when people are speaking quickly.
7: Oh.
8: But the tones for me when I'm trying to speak it, I'm awful at it. So yeah, I'm tone deaf when it comes to Chinese, and then also the pronunciation sometimes.
7: Oh, so of course, you know, it's sort of intertwined with the tones as well, and you can't avoid it in Chinese.
8: So yeah, those are probably the hardest, the listening, the pronunciation, and the tones.
7: And that's really our topic for this episode of Takeaway Chinese, and to know about your biggest struggle in learning Chinese. First of all, as usual, we have a dialogue talking about the difficulties in learning Chinese.
9: <音><音><音><音><音><音><音><音><音> 我学了2年了。你觉得学中文难吗? 什么最难学?
10: 刚开始觉得很难, 尤其是写字很难, 慢慢地学会了笔画, 掌握了规律, 就不难了。
7: Okay, that's the whole dialogue, and we'll break it down sentence by sentence.
8: Cool. And I think this conversation is very basic, and it's questions that I think most people would ask in this context.
7: And the first one is, 你的中文说得真不错,学多长时间了?
8: So this is, your Chinese is really good. How long have you been studying? So 你的, 你 is you, 的 is like the, is possession. So this is your. And then 中文 is the Chinese language.
7: Yep.
8: And then 说, the, so 说 means to say or speak. And then 的 is like what you said. So this 的 again is possession. And then 真 is very, and then 不错 is like not bad. So very not bad is another way of saying it's actually quite good.
7: Yes, but actually the 的 here means it's more have a grammatical function in this sentence.
8: Okay.
7: It's sort of commenting on the verb before it, on the action. So 说得不错 is actually saying that the speaking of your Chinese is very good. But in the Chinese language, you can't just say 说不错. That doesn't make sense. You have to have the 的 in between the 说 and the 不错 to make the sentence more sounds more natural.
8: It almost, I mean, in this context, the shuo here doesn't seem like a verb anymore. It seems kind of like a noun because it's like you're speaking, you're Chinese, your vocabulary or something like that. It almost seems like this is a noun. So the de here would work for that too, right?
7: Well, but you know, in Chinese, sometimes for a lot of words, you can't really... Yeah, they can be very misleading when it comes to whether it's a verb or a noun or adjective. You know, their functions keep changing when they are placed in different places of a sentence. But here, with the writing of the de, it actually indicates not really in the meaning of a possession, but, you know, sort of... indicating I have a grammatical function here that I want to comment on the verb, on the action before me. So the writing would be different. You can see the 你的中文, the de, with this one, the characters are very different, even though they sound exactly the same.
8: Yeah, I'm looking at the writing, and I only see one de that I recognize. The other one's missing.
7: Yeah, it's more complicated. The writing is more complicated.
8: Okay. And then we have shui duo. So shui is study. And then duo chang, I think this is how long. And then shi qian is time. And then le, I think this is like to denote that it's continuous, right?
7: Sort of, yeah, in the end of the sentence.
8: Okay, so this is like how much time have you studied it?
7: Yeah, exactly. And the answer is 谢谢夸奖. 我学了两年了。Okay,
8: so this is thank you for your compliment. I have been studying Chinese for 2 years. Before I translate this, I'm having trouble with another word. The compliment is 夸奖.
7: 夸奖.
8: And this is compliment, right?
7: Yes.
8: What's exaggeration?
7: 夸张.
8: Sounds very similar, right?
7: Yeah, yeah.
8: Compliment and exaggeration, and they're almost kind of related, right?
7: Sort of, especially the first character is exactly the same. So, 夸奖, the 奖 actually meaning award. And the 夸张, the 张 is sort of expand. So, by the both of the characters, you can tell that 夸奖 meaning it's a compliment. 夸张 is like the exaggeration. But yeah, sometimes you will sort of mix them together and start wondering, you know, which one is which.
8: Right. So 谢谢夸奖. So 谢谢 is obviously thank you. And as you just explained, 夸奖 is compliment. And then 我 is I 学了. Looks like I studied. And then 两年 is 2 years. And then 了 again. And that's the part that I'm a little confused on, because it's like 了, I've always took it as it's something that you say when you an action is completed.
7: Yeah.
8: But now we've got two here and it's like, wait a minute.
7: That's confusing. Right. What happens with the two 了s? That never happens in other languages. But here actually the both of the 了s carries some sort of a tense function in here. For example, the 学了 meaning, of course, I studied the Chinese from the past. It's not like I study now. And then the second line, the end of the sentence, are indicating that I'm still gonna keep learning the Chinese language.
8: Okay.
7: So you can see that for 我学了两年了, if we are going to translate it into English, I think it will be I've been studying Chinese for 2 years.
8: So present perfect?
7: Yes, yes. Okay. So we need two less in Chinese to do that. It may be confusing because you can also say 我学了两年. That means I studied or I learned for 2 years.
8: That's finished time though, right?
7: That's finished time. It's not sure if I'm still studying it or I'm gonna still keep studying it. It just means I've spent 2 years on it. But with the second la in the end of the sentence, that means I'm still gonna keep learning that, still going to carry on with this action.
8: Okay.

0: Then we have the third sentence. 你觉得学中文难吗？什么最难学？
1: So this is, do you think it's difficult to learn Chinese? And what is the toughest part or the most difficult part? And so 你觉得, this is you think, right?
0: Yeah.
1: And then 学中文, study Chinese, 难吗? 难 is difficult. And then 吗, of course, is the question.And that's pretty straightforward. 什么 is what? And then 最, I think this is like most.
0: Yes,
1: right?
0: Yes.
1: And then 难, of course, is difficult. And then 学 is study. So what is the most difficult about the study?
0: Yes, exactly. Right? And then the last one is 刚开始觉得很难,尤其是写字很难。慢慢地学会了笔画，掌握了规律，就不难了。
1: So this is, it was difficult at first, especially with writing Chinese characters. But gradually, I learned the strokes and mastered the rules of Chinese characters, and then it wasn't so difficult. Yeah?
0: Mm-hmm.
1: Quite a long sentence, but刚开始I think 刚 means like suddenly or...
0: It's like just.
1: Just.
0: Mm-hmm.
1: And then 开始, this is the start, right?
0: Mm-hmm.
1: And then 觉得 is I think, right?
0: I think or I feel.
1: Feel.
0: Mm-hmm.
1: And then 很难, so at first, I feel it's very hard.
0: Yes.
1: And then 尤其, this 尤其 means particularly.
0: Mm-hmm.
1: 是, this is, yeah?
0: Mm-hmm.
1: And then 写字, I think this is the writing, the characters.
0: Yeah, 写字 is
1: okay.
0: The writing characters.
1: Okay. 很难 is very difficult.
0: Mm-hmm.
1: And then 慢慢, 慢慢, is this like slowly, slowly?
0: Yeah, 慢慢 is slowly.
1: Okay.
0: But if you translate it literally, it's like too slowly.
1: Okay. So 慢慢的学会了学会了
0: 学 is, of course, learn or study.
1: Okay.
0: And 会了 here actually means I'm not only studied and learned it, I also know how to do it, I sort of master it.
1: Okay.
0: Mm.
1: So mastered it. 笔画, I think this is the actual writing or the strokes, right?
0: Yes. Yeah, that's really a very big part of learning Chinese, especially in writing.
1: Okay.
0: 笔画.
1: So then we have 掌握了规律. So 掌握了, what exactly is this?
0: 掌握了 is also master.
1: Okay.
0: Mm-hmm.
1: So then 学会了, is this learning or mastering?
0: It's like I learned.
1: Okay.
0: And I know about it, but it's not as the high level of mastering it.
1: Okay, so 掌握了 is to master it.
0: Yes.
1: And then 学会了 is to learn it.
0: Yeah, you can say, you know, I know Chinese because I learned it for a long time. 我学会了说中文. I learned and know how to speak Chinese. I don't think you can say, you know, I master the Chinese language.
1: Right. That's a little bit different. All right, 掌握了, mastered, 规律, like patterns or,
0: yeah.
1: Or rules?
0: Yeah, the patterns, 规律.
1: And then 就不难了. So 就 is normally then, 不难, mm-hmm. means not difficult.
0: Yeah, exactly. Can you sort of resonate with the second speaker here, like with the writing and how it struggled? That you have to go through to learn about the strokes, the 笔画, and tell the differences between characters?
1: Well, I think that this person in the dialogue has exceeded my studying in terms of writing. Because I haven't done too much of the strokes in the writing. For me, I've been trying to grapple with the pronunciation and speaking the language.
0: Yeah, exactly.
1: And being able to listen. So, but yes, I think with anything, as long as you... stick with it and keep practicing, then it gets easier.
0: Hmm. And do you feel more confident about the whole dialogue?
1: Well, I have a script in front of me, so I think it will be really easier. So let me go ahead and start the dialogue.

0: in. And for more fun Chinese learning, you can also follow us on Facebook by searching Learn Chinese to watch many fun videos and live streams. And coming up next, let's talk more about the challenges and difficulties you encountered when learning Chinese. 学中文什么最难? Don't go away, so you will take some Chinese away. Welcome back to Takeaway Chinese. I'm Fei Fei, joined by Tony Reed in the studio. And Tony, we're talking about the struggles, the most difficult, the most challenging part in learning Chinese.And we actually did a little survey on Facebook before the show.
1: You did?
0: Yes.
1: Right.
0: I asked, what was the hardest part of learning Chinese for you? 你觉得学中文最难的是什么? And we have like several options there. And the top one struggle for most of our followers is the pronunciation and the tones.
1: Of course. I'm telling you, it's really, really tough to pronounce things the proper way, and I think that's just really telling for anyone who's learning a language. You can listen to someone's recording and tell that, okay, that's a foreigner, or that's someone that's learning the language. And just like in English, I could listen to someone speaking English and be like, okay, English is not their first language.
0: Because
1: of pronunciation. So I think that's something that all people who are learning a new language is going to struggle with.
0: I remember when I firstget into teaching Chinese language to a non-Chinese speaker. Mm-hmm. And there was a very famous sentence. And I was like, what's difficult with that? I can't see why people are saying it's like the most difficult sentence in the Chinese language. It is actually ma, ma, ma, ma, ma, ma. I was like, that's pretty straightforward. What's the problem here? And then I realized, you know, for a lot of non-Chinese speakers out there, this sentence just sounds like a lot of ma's.
1: Yeah.
0: It's like, what is it doing? Like, ma, ma, ma, ma, ma, ma. What does it mean? It doesn't make sense.
1: I have no idea. And it does sound like you're saying just ma, ma, ma, ma, ma, ma, ma.
0: Yeah, but it's like, it's a very famous sentence for a lot of non-Chinese speakers to grasp the difference of the four tones in the Chinese language. It's ma, the third tone, the horse.
1: Mm-hmm.
0: Ma is like the scold, to scold. Mama is mother, mom. Mm-hmm. Ma is also to scold. Ma is also the horse. And so in Chinese, it sort of makes sense.But apparently with the tones, very difficult for people
1: to hear. It's hard to hear.
0: Yeah.
1: And see, now when you slow it down, and this has been my biggest hurdle in learning Chinese, is when someone is speaking naturally, they speak very fast.
0: Yeah.
1: And you don't hear any of those tones. None of them. I'm convinced that they don't use them. But in the context of whatever they're talking about, you know, I think that obviously native speakers can understand each other.But for us as learners, we have to get the tones right. Otherwise, people just won't understand what we're trying to say.
0: Yeah, exactly. You know? Sometimes you can be saying one thing, but because the tone is wrong, you are meaning absolutely something else.
1: But we also say on the show that Chinese is a very high context language. So if you are in, say, a restaurant and you're speaking...in the context of a restaurant, maybe your pronunciation isn't that good, but they know that this is probably what you want in that particular context. So it's hit or miss. It just depends on, again, where you are and how much you know. You don't have to get the tones 100% right, which is kind of hope for you learners out there that you don't have to be perfect. But, you know, as long as you're in the right context, you should be okay.
0: And also, according to the survey we did on Facebook,The second biggest struggle for the followers is actually reading the characters, which I don't think we talked a lot on the show because apparently we don't have the media to show the characters.
1: Right.
0: But I think even for me, I think I mentioned also in the beginning of the show is that reading characters and learning to read and write different characters, I mean, we have...At least 3,000 frequently used.
1: 3,000, huh?
0: Yeah, Chinese characters. And it's still, I think, a struggle even for the native speakers. Because for my daughter, who is in her second year in her primary school,

0: she spent a lot of time in her Chinese class learning, writing, repeating different characters they learned in that class. And that takes them a long time to sort of train them to get to know these characters.
1: Sure.
0: And to know the differences, especially when some characters really look alike.
1: Yeah.
0: And she also made mistakes from time to time because, you know, some things, they look very similar, but it means different things. And I think for a lot of Chinese, we spend pretty much our whole primary school time on writing, learning these characters.
1: Jeez, that's a long time.
0: Yeah, and I don't think that happens in, for example, in American schools, that you don't spend 4 years learning to write the 26 letters in the English language.
1: Well, I think that they exercise that writing skill other ways. They have you write essays, right? They have you do different things that show your writing ability. Mm-hmm. And if your writing is awful, then they'll leave you a lower mark and say, handwriting is bad.
0: Yeah.
1: You know, you missed the mark here, this and that. And so I suppose that writing is still fundamental, but it's just not, you know, it's not done the way that it's done in China with the characters. But it's important. So whether it's here or abroad, writing is important.
0: It is.
1: So yeah. it makes sense. But Feichang Kunnan. Kunnan.
0: Kunnan, yes. Feichang Kunnan.
1: Okay.
0: 写字. And also, I think for a lot of primary school students in China, they also spend some time on the calligraphy.
1: How do we say calligraphy?
0: 书法. So it's like to learn to write the characters more aesthetically.
1: How do you ask someone, do they know how to do calligraphy? Do you say 你可以写?
0: Well, it depends. For example, you can ask 你会书法吗? Do you know calligraphy?
1: Okay.
0: And that's a simpler way, but in a more natural way would be 你会写毛笔字吗?
1: 毛笔 what?
0: 毛笔字. 毛笔 is the brushes we use in calligraphy.
1: Horse?
0: And 字 is the characters.
1: Is it from a horse?
0: Not really.
1: Mao sounds like horse.
0: No, it's like the hair. Mao is the hair of a horse or some other animals. It depends on the brushes you choose.
1: Okay.
0: But you can ask, do you know how to write 毛笔字, like writing in brushes?
1: Okay.
0: 你会写毛笔字吗?
1: Mao, ma is horse, right?
0: Ma is the question.
1: Oh, and ma...
0: Ma is horse.
1: It's horse, right?
0: Yeah.
1: And then mao is a cat.
0: Mao. The first tone is cat.
1: Is cat.
0: Mao, the second tone is hair.
1: Okay. Tofa, what is this?
0: Tofa is also hair.
1: Okay.
0: We just don't call human hair mao. You know, mao is specifically for animals.
1: Okay.
0: But call human hair, you know, is proper name like 头发.
1: Okay,
0: else.
1: Got it. See, I'm glad we discussed that because, you know, as we just talked about at the introduction of this show, certain words have similar meanings and different sounds and similar sounds. And
0: it was very confusing. Mm. And the third top struggles in learning Chinese is listening and speaking for our Facebook followers, which I think is pretty much the common struggle for most language learners,
1: of course,
0: regardless being Chinese or not.
1: Right. When someone is really going on and on in Chinese and they're going really fast and they're so passionate about what they're talking about and you're just like, can you slow down? I think I heard one word there that I understood. Everything else, I have no idea.
0: Also for me, when I was learning English, which I was still, I'm still learning right now, is that for when people are talking, especially in accents, I was like, well, you need to slow down for me to keep it up, you know?
1: Yeah.
0: Yeah, you know, it's one thing when you are learning it on a textbook with a professional teacher, slow it down and speaking explicitly for you to understand. It's another thing when you're running into them in your daily life.
1: Right. It's different.
0: Yeah.
1: You know, people are not going to slow down for you in everyday life. And also, people like watching movies with subtitles, and they get used to that. But in life, there's no subtitles.
0: Exactly. You know, I've noticed that a lot of the Chinese teaching materials online, they're saying that, you know, in China, when people run into each other, would like to ask, have you eaten? As a way of greeting.
1: 你吃了吗?
0: But actually, in modern days, right now, among young Chinese people, we don't ask that question as often as before. Like, for example, if I run into one of our coworkers in the hallway, I'm not gonna ask him or her, 你吃了吗? I'm probably just say hi.
1: Yeah,
0: and that's it. Yeah, yeah.
1: Right. Because I mean, I take that differently. It makes it sound like you wanna eat with me or something. Yeah,
0: it's like I'm asking you out for lunch or
1: something. Yeah, yeah. And that was my first thought. Like the first 20 times it happened to me, I was like, why is everybody asking me if I eat? That sounds so sweet. Like they're so concerned about my stomach, but in reality, it's just a.
0: It's just one of the many options we have.
1: Yeah,
0: for
1: it's
0: greetings.
1: Just it's something to say in that gap where there's nothing to say.
0: Yeah, that's the top three struggles. 最难的三个点 in learning Chinese.
1: Yeah, what are some of the other ones, just to read them off?
0: Something else like grammars and sentence structures.
1: Sentence structures, so yes. Hard for me too.
0: And also cultural understanding and lack of
1: immersion. Just like
0: what
1: we talked about now.
0: Yeah, so these are the most common struggles that we have. Not we have, but the Facebook followers we have. And that brings us to the end of today's Takeaway Chinese. I'm Feifei with Tony Reid here in the studio. For more episodes of the show, you can visit our website at radio.cgtn.com and go to the column podcast. 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
0: All right, guys, we'll see you next time.
1: 再见.

0: From north to south, east to west, people in China are chasing their dreams and leaving their mark. Want to know how they beat the odds and made a difference? Footprints brings you the true life stories of their journeys.
1: Ever wondered what's actually going on in Africa through the perspective of an African? How are things really going between China and Africa? What's the narrative of this relationship? 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
1: Now the news. I'm Meng Zihan.
2: U.S. President Donald Trump has said the ceasefire with Iran remains in effect, but is on massive life support as tensions continue despite ongoing diplomatic efforts. Speaking at the White House, Trump described the truce as unbelievably weak and rejected Iran's latest response to a proposed peace plan, calling it totally unacceptable. He stressed that any deal with Tehran would require Iran to fully abandon its nuclear ambitions. Iran has not publicly agreed to give up its nuclear program, saying it remains peaceful. Iran's parliament speaker Mohammad Bakar Khalibov says the country's military is ready to give a lesson-teaching response to any aggression. He also urges the United States to show its commitment to pursuing diplomacy. The Kremlin has described growing discussions in Europe about the need for dialogue with Russia as a positive development. Kremlin spokesperson Dmitry Peskov says that Moscow welcomes the emerging talks, but cautioned that progress remains limited for now. His remarks followed comments from Russian President Vladimir Putin, who said over the weekend that he would prefer former German Chancellor Gerhard Schröder as a potential mediator in any future negotiations with Europe. Meanwhile, European Council President Antonio Costa said he is in talks with EU leaders to prepare

0: for possible negotiations with Russia when the conditions are right. German Defense Minister Boris Pistorius has said Germany and Ukraine plan to jointly develop and produce military drones with a strike range of up to 1,500 kilometers. Speaking in Kyiv after talks with his Ukrainian counterpart Mykhailo Fedorov, Pistorius said Berlin supports the creation of joint ventures between German and Ukrainian companies. He noted that the cooperation will cover drone systems with various ranges from under 100 kilometers to as far as 1,500 kilometers. Spain has completed the evacuation of all passengers and most crew members from the hantavirus-hit cruise ship MV Hondius off the island of Tenerife. The final group of 28 evacuees left the vessel on Monday after it docked at the port of Granadilla. They were later transferred to Tenerife South Airport for a flight to the Netherlands. Meanwhile, 26 crew members remain on board as the ship continues its voyage to Rotterdam. Ken Brown reports.
1: Mission accomplished. That was the final words from Monica Garcia, the Spanish health minister, after a successful operation here in Tenerife at the Granadilla de Abona port in the south of the island. 27 passengers were removed from the ship. Despite the weather, there was some drama right at the end as the ship was forced to dock to moor rather than being anchored and the passengers ferried from the ship to the dock. Now, the Odyssey, 27 of the crew will continue to the Netherlands, to Rotterdam, and to the owners of the ship, Oceanwide Expeditions. The ship flies under a Dutch flag.
0: The suspect in last month's shooting at the White House Correspondents' Dinner has pleaded not guilty to all charges in federal court. 31-year-old Co. Thomas Allen is accused of attempting to assassinate the U.S. president, assaulting a federal officer, and firearms-related offenses. He's due back in court on June the 29th. China has released its 2026 legislative priorities, outlining key lawmaking plans for the National People's Congress Standing Committee and the State Council. According to the annual agenda, lawmakers will focus on strengthening legal frameworks related to public well-being. Planned revisions include updates to the Road Traffic Safety Law and the Teachers' Law, alongside new draft legislation covering social assistance, healthcare security, and childcare services. Meanwhile, the State Council has set out plans to formulate regulations supporting the development of a unified national market. China's central bank says its moderately loose monetary policy continued to take effect in the first quarter, with financial aggregates growing steadily and financing conditions remaining supportive. According to the People's Bank of China, lending to key sectors, including technology, green development, elderly care, and the digital economy, recorded strong growth by the end of March. The central bank also injected around 2 trillion yuan in medium and long-term liquidity during the quarter to keep market funds ample. And that's the news. I'm Meng Zihan.
2: An in-depth look at the engaging debate on US, China, and global issues. This is The Heat.
3: Over the weekend, the Iranian government sent its response to the U.S. proposal to end the war, but it was met with rejection by President Trump. In a social media post, the U.S. president said Iranian demands were totally unacceptable. The spokesperson for the Iranian Foreign Ministry laid out his country's position.
4: We did not ask for any concessions. The only thing we sought was Iran's legitimate rights. Iran's call for an end to the war in the region. It demands that the naval blockade to be brought to a halt and requests for the release of assets belonging to the Iranian people, which have been unjustly frozen in foreign banks for years because of U.S. pressure. Are these unreasonable demands?
3: So, will the fragile ceasefire hold, and what are the next steps? To talk about that, we welcome from Tehran Mohammad Mirandi. He is Professor of Literature and Orientalism at the University of Tehran. Dr. Mirandi, thanks so much for being with us.
5: Thank you.
3: So Iran submitted its proposals to end this war, and we did hear from President Trump. He said it was totally unacceptable. Those were his words. I'm quoting him directly. He also said at a news conference on Monday morning here in Washington, D.C. at the White House that the ceasefire, in his view, is on life support right now. So what do you think happens next?
5: Well, Trump already launched a

0: a war that was illegal and a major act of aggression. And he murdered Iranians for 39 days, slaughtered hundreds of little children, and he failed. And so if he wants to go back to war, we are more than prepared to give the United States armed forces the response that they received last time round. And I think that under the current circumstances, where the global economy is heading towards a major recession and possible depression, if war is resumed, if aggression is resumed, then I think we will have a great depression, far worse than what we had in the 1930s. And the world will, of course, blame Trump, Netanyahu, and Zionism.
1: What is your assessment of the current status of the ceasefire?
0: Well, there is no ceasefire. The United States has imposed a siege on Iranian ports, a starvation siege. We see American senators on TV gloating about how people in Iran don't have food. Of course, that's nonsense, and no one is going hungry in Iran, and Iran has borders with 15 different countries. But that's not a ceasefire. And basically, what the Americans are doing by blockading the Iranian ports is that they are blockading the entire world from oil, LNG, fertilizer, helium, and all sorts of petrochemical goods. And that will soon start to break up the supply chains for businesses across the world. So what he is doing, what he and Netanyahu are doing, is wrecking the global economy in their quest to strengthen the genocidal Israeli regime.
1: What do you make of the way President Trump negotiates what is a very, very sensitive issue, a very complex issue, and something that, as you point out, affects the entire world? I mean, if you look at the tone that he uses, the language that he uses, responding to the Iranian proposals with a social media posting saying, totally unacceptable, referring to senior Iranian diplomats as so-called representatives of the country. What does that tell you about how seriously he takes these talks? Or is he just out of touch with the reality on the ground?
0: And that's how he behaves, and that's how he treats the world, and that's how he treats his own people. And the people around him tell him, I assume, what he wants to hear about his greatness and how he's fantastic and how he's always winning. And that, I think, has led him to become completely detached from reality in many instances. But it's not just him. Western political elites have been talking nonsense about Iran for decades. They like to say it's an unpopular regime. They love to call it a regime. Whenever you see them repeat the word regime time after time, you can tell how angry and upset they are. They say it's imploding. They say it's falling apart. They say it's corrupt. But it doesn't seem to collapse. It doesn't fall apart. And when they wage major war against the country, they lost. And that shows that the Islamic Republic of Iran has a high degree of popular legitimacy. It has a very sophisticated constitution, and the institutions are strong. And today, Iran is, comparatively speaking, stronger than before the war. Iran now controls the Strait of Hormuz. It will no longer allow the Persian Gulf to be a foothold for aggression against the country. And I think that was a catastrophic mistake by Trump and Netanyahu.
1: Right, as you point out, Iran now controls the Strait of Hormuz. Under what conditions will Iran allow that strait to be fully reopened?
0: The strait has never been closed. That is a myth that we hear in the West. Only those countries that participated in war against Iran, countries that helped slaughter little kids and bomb hospitals, a war that was completely unprovoked, those countries, they're the ones whose ships have great difficulty passing through the Strait of Hormuz. That means Kuwait, Bahrain, Qatar, the Emirates, and Saudi Arabia. Other countries are using the strait, Chinese ships, Russian ships, Iraqi ships. Just yesterday, we saw Pakistani, a ship destined to Pakistan with LNG, so even though it came from Qatar, but Iran allowed it to go. So the strait is not closed, but as long as the United States imposes a siege on Iranian ports, then its allies in the Persian Gulf, its proxies in the Persian Gulf, are not going to use the strait either.
1: Do you envisage a scenario where the strait will be fully reopened to all traffic without there being any agreement on some of the other major issues, things like, for instance, the lifting of sanctions, the unfreezing of Iranian assets, and most importantly, a legally binding, internationally backed agreement that Israel and the United States would not attack Iran again?
0: No, we will not have normalization until Iran feels completely secure. We may have a ceasefire. We already had a ceasefire where the Netanyahu regime tore apart by carpet bombing Lebanon because Lebanon was a part of the ceasefire. And then later on, when Netanyahu at least briefly accepted the ceasefire, Iran was going to allow some of these ships to go through, these ships belonging to these five countries to go through the Strait of Hormuz. Trump declared that he will preserve the siege on Iranian ports. So there could be a deal where ultimately the United States backs down and there is some extra usage of the Strait of Hormuz by these five countries. But Iran is not going to allow the United States to be able to assault it again in future and get away with it. So without a doubt, Iran is going to use its leverage to make sure that at some point the Americans recognize that attacking Iran, murdering little Iranian school children, is not worth it.
1: Now, we're also seeing the violence against Lebanon, violence from Israel against Lebanon escalate. Israel continues to bomb Lebanon, to use its missiles on Lebanon as well. Now, we understand that there was a clause in the Iranian response to the United States which concerned Lebanon, and Iran wants that violence to stop. It wants Israel to stop using its bombs against the Lebanese. How bright is that red line for Iran? I mean, could that be a deal breaker if Israel doesn't agree to that?
0: Yes, there will be no deal without the Israelis ending their genocidal assault on Lebanon. The West helped the Israelis exterminate the Palestinians in Gaza. The West supports the extermination of Amalek. We've seen that for 2.5 years. Iran is not going to allow that to continue. So either the West and the United States forces its bloodthirsty allies in Tel Aviv to back off and to yank hard on their leash, or there will be no agreement.
1: And what about the nuclear issue? Was that talked about in the Iranian response? Because there's been so many conflicting statements. There's been misinformation, disinformation about what this issue is and how it's going to be resolved. What is the Iranian point of view right now?
0: The only misinformation comes from Trump, and he constantly makes things up. The Iranians have never agreed to his demands about ending the peaceful nuclear program or handing over Iran's enriched uranium to the United States. That is not going to happen. That has never been agreed upon. And Trump just says that in order for internal American public consumption. The priority for Iran is the ceasefire. Then it is the 10-point Iranian plan that Trump agreed to on the last day of the war. That's why Iran accepted the ceasefire. And after that, we can start talking about the nuclear program, but within the framework of Iranian sovereignty. Iran is not going to give up its sovereignty. The era when the Americans can go around threatening countries is, at least in the case of Iran, when it comes to Iran, that era is over. And Iran will make sure that the United States is defeated, and so is the Zionist regime. Iran is not like other countries where Trump can go around threatening them and imposing sanctions on them and creating fear. Iran will hit back, and I think they've already done that.
1: President Trump continues to behave and talk about the United States being in control of this entire situation. He often talks about the fact that the entire Iranian military has been defeated, has been vanquished, that

0: he, to use his words, holds all the cards and how this will be resolved. I mean, if we look at what happened last week in, you know, what was described as an exchange of fire took place in the Strait of Hormuz. And President Trump, using his words again, he said, they trifled with us today, we blew them away. Is that what happened?
1: No, again, he's fantasizing. He failed to strike a single Iranian boat, a single Iranian military boat, and he failed to destroy any of Iran's assets. At the end of the day, what happened when he started the aggression in the near the Strait of Hormuz? Not a single ship linked to those five countries got through. So obviously he failed. If Iran's government is in disarray, and if Iran's armed forces has been defeated, and if the country is in chaos, then what does that say about the U.S. armed forces? We still can't get a single ship belonging to those five family dictatorships through the Strait of Hormuz.
0: What are the prospects for further talks mediated by Pakistan between Iran and the United States? These are, of course, indirect talks. But what are those prospects?
1: That would depend on Trump and the Trump regime. The Iranians are not going to give up on their sovereignty. And the 10-point plan is a very reasonable plan. It is reparations. They slaughtered 3,400 Iranians. They slaughtered little children at school. They destroyed hospitals. They destroyed public bridges. They have to pay the price. In addition to that, they have to respect Iran's sovereignty. And they have to give real assurances that they will not attack Iranian people again. This is unacceptable to the United States because the United States is an empire. And the empire believes that it has special privileges and everyone else must accept the dictates of the empire. Just like the Zionist regime believes itself to be a master people and the rest to be Amalek and subordinate to them, that's not acceptable to us. It's not acceptable to Iran's allies across the region, and it's not going to work.
0: Dr. Mohammad Mirandi, thanks for being with us.
1: Thank you for having me.
0: The war against Iran is taking a big economic toll in the United States. Soaring fuel prices, rising borrowing costs, and disruptions to supply chains are being felt across the country. An estimate from the White House reveals that the war has cost $25 billion so far. But according to economists, that number will balloon once all the costs are considered. Joining us now is journalist Max Blumenthal. He is editor-in-chief of The Gray Zone. Max, great to have you with us.
2: Great to see you.
0: Yeah, I want to get to the costs of the war in a moment, but first I'd like to get your views on President Trump's response to the latest Iranian proposals. That, in fact, was a response to the American plan. President Trump very characteristically posted on social media, and he, two words basically, uppercase, used all caps, totally unacceptable. I mean, is he gradually closing all the off-ramps that are available to end this?
2: He can't accept it because he'll be called Taco Trump and accused of chickening out. He can't accept it because of the amount of Israeli influence over Donald Trump, which is total, as we saw from the Benjamin Netanyahu softball interview, where he's calling for a U.S. Special Forces operation inside Iran. He can't accept an off-ramp, but at the same time, he can't go back to war, and he has no cards left to play in this war other than civilian slaughter and the destruction of infrastructure. He cannot open the Strait of Hormuz. There is no military means to do that. The naval blockade is not working. A new CIA assessment has just been leaked showing that Iran is prepared all the way until the fall, all the way up into midterms, to withstand this blockade that they've, of course, been preparing for since well before this war. The CIA assessment also says that Iran has 70% of its ballistic missile stocks and launching capacity. I would actually think the number would be higher than that, that's an underestimate. So what can Trump actually achieve by going back to war? We should also consider what Prince Turki Al-Faisal wrote in the Saudi publication. This is the former Saudi intelligence minister in Al-Sharq Al-Awsat, about Mohammed bin Salman's thinking on the war. It turns out, according to Prince Turki, that MBS wasn't a big proponent of attacking Iran, that he wants credit for keeping Saudi Arabia out of the war because Iran would have, in Turkey, Al-Faisal's words, destroyed their desalination plants and basically destroyed Saudi Arabia as a country. So what does that say about the UAE, which has supposedly been the biggest proponent of going back to war and barking all these threats at Iran? They're facing the same problem. So is Trump going to allow the destruction of all the Gulf vassals that are paying him and paying Jared Kushner? No, he has no cards left to play. This is all bluster from Donald Trump. We're in a frozen conflict.
0: And looking at the cost of the war, I mean, the figure that we had from the Pentagon was $25 billion so far. There was analysis done by the conservative media. The Financial Times actually has an analysis which says it's going to be considerably more than $25 billion when all the costs are counted. No doubt there are some people who've made money out of this war, the arms companies for one, logistics companies for another, and those people who have access to privileged information, who've been using that information to take bets on the oil market.
2: So let's first talk about the losers of this war. The losers of this war are the American public and the global public, the global majority. The Trump administration estimates the cost at $25 billion, which is massive. The real cost is closer to $1 trillion. If you consider what Fed economists are saying in lost economic output, that's like $200 billion. Then the failure to do rate cuts, interest rates for homeowners in America, this is devastating. That could be another $200 billion in lost economic output. Then you have the $1.5 trillion Pentagon budget that Hegseth is putting forward.
0: Right.
2: This is which is another avenue for corruption. That's going to cost every American household $4,000. So the cost is enormous to Americans. The lost fertilizer for the farmers who are Trump's base, the gas prices for working Americans driving Uber and so on. It's enormous. Who are the winners of this war? The winners of this war are the people who placed $920 million in crude oil shorts just 70 minutes before Axios Access reporter Barak Ravid published news of a new 14-point proposal stirring false hope in a possible deal between the U.S. and Iran. He is the main dump for leaks from Steve Witkoff, Jared Kushner, and Donald Trump, who are cashing in on the war. He published that 70 minutes after the shorts came in, and one insider made a $125 million profit. Now Barak Ravid is finally getting exposed as the main reporter being leveraged to manipulate markets by the Trump administration to make what is at least $2.8 billion in insider trading since this war began, and the Beltway press corps circling the wagons to defend Ravid, a former Israeli intelligence officer who does not disclose his IDF background on his Axios bio, to prevent the U.S. media from reporting on one of the biggest scandals in access journalism inside the Beltway since I can remember.
0: That raises another question, Max, and that is, is the American public being told the truth about what is going on here? I mean, we talked about the costs. That is not being widely discussed right now. But what about the American casualties in this war? Not just American soldiers who are dying, but also the damage that's been done to the American military equipment in that region.
2: That's a great question. You know, you were reporting this day after day, so you could kind of understand that U.S. military bases were taking a beating. I was following this very closely, and I have sources in the region. But most Americans weren't being told the truth here until last week when the Washington Post published an analysis based on open sources and their sources showing that 230 structures in U.S. military bases, primarily in Kuwait and Saudi Arabia, were destroyed. I mean, we're talking about a billion-dollar radar system that was the eyes and ears for the U.S., not just in the region, but all the way into Russia at the Al Udeid Air Base in Qatar. And so most of these bases are now unusable. And the U.S. is having to shift operations to, for example, Nevatim Air Base in Israel, where the U.S. is actually considering permanent basing because that's one of the only places where they're protected. So the U.S. public doesn't even understand that one of the effects of Trump's war is the complete loss of U.S. imperial military control on the ground, which has also been used to prop up these Gulf dictatorships by repressing their own population, particularly in Bahrain.
0: And looking at the diplomatic track, I mean, you know, as we discussed, President Trump has rejected these latest proposals from Iran. We understand that during the first round of negotiations that took place in Pakistan, that was the delegation that was headed by the Vice President, J.D. Vance, that The U.S. delegation was constantly in touch with the Israelis during those negotiations.
2: Yeah.
0: So I'm wondering, do you know how big a role is not just the Israeli government, but the Israeli lobby in the United States playing in shaping these discussions and where it gets to?
2: Yeah, we know J.D. Vance got his phone call in Pakistan from Netanyahu basically telling him, you know, stop trying to make a deal. That's not what you're there to do. This isn't a real negotiation. You're there to actually extend the war. And now we see, since J.D. Vance has returned, he is being frozen out of the Trump negotiating team by Jared Kushner, whose public investment firm, whose investment firm has received 99% of its own revenue from foreign states, most of them being the Gulf states, including the UAE. Jared Kushner is just appointed as the main advisor for Steve Witkoff on the Strait of Hormuz, someone named Nick Stewart from the Foundation for the Defense of Democracies, which was founded as an Israel lobby organization, which is an Israeli intelligence front in Washington. Nick Stewart has actually publicly denounced the concept, the very concept of negotiating with Iran's reformist leadership, including its current elected president, Pezeshkian. He's opposed to negotiations, and he was just added by Jared Kushner to the negotiating team for an Israeli front organization. This whole war is the product of the Foundation for the Defense of Democracy's long-term blueprint and their access to the Trump administration. And many people will say, no, this war is all about the bad advice Donald Trump was getting. That's not true. The FDD lied to Trump, deceived him and the people around him, and manipulated this entire process, and now they're getting exactly what they want, because this war has benefited Netanyahu and Israel in many ways, while it has harmed U.S. empire.
0: I want to get to another center of the conflict, another flashpoint, and that is what is going on in Lebanon right now. I mean, Israel continues to bomb Lebanon. Hundreds of people have been killed there. Large parts of the country have been destroyed in the Israeli bombing. We understand that in this latest Iranian response to the United States, they're holding very firm on their condition that Israel must stop its attacks on Lebanon for there be a wider, more comprehensive agreement. I mean, do you see that happening? Can the U.S. stop Israel?
2: The U.S. has no intention of stopping Israel, nor does the Lebanese government, which actually has no mandate for its upcoming negotiations in Washington on Thursday. In fact, the negotiations are illegal, according to the Lebanese constitution. The Lebanese government of Joseph Aoun and Nawaf Salam, who controls no party, has no popular base, is just a functionary backed by the U.S., are completely selling out the Lebanese public and allowing Israel to establish this, attempting to establish a buffer zone in southern Lebanon. Israel knows it can't destroy Hezbollah, and they have woken up to the fact that Hezbollah is much stronger than they thought it was after the 2024 ceasefire. So their objective is to attack Hezbollah's support base among the Shia public by pushing it out of the buffer zone. The problem for the Israelis is these FPV fiber optic drones have been wreaking havoc on their positions there, and they have no answer for them because they can't jam the signals. And these FPV drones are doing much more than hammering Israel's armored personnel carriers. Yeah. They're hammering the psyche of the Israeli public as elections approach in Israel, and a powerful opposition is forming against Netanyahu. If elections were held today, Likud would lose, and it will partly be the result of the lies that Netanyahu has sold the Israeli public about Hezbollah having been defeated. Meanwhile, there's elections coming up in Lebanon. 30% of the Lebanese public is Amal and Hezbollah and supports defending Lebanon with arms. Then you have the Sunni public, which does not support normalization. And this government, with no mandate, in violation of Lebanese law, is pushing normalization under the cover of peace.
0: Okay, Max Blumenthal, we are going to have to leave it there. Thanks so much for being.
2: Thanks for having me.
0: Thank you. And that's it from us. That's it for this edition of The Heat. I'm Anand Naidu in Washington.
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8: Hello and welcome to World Insight. I'm Tian Wei. At the invitation of President Xi Jinping of China, President of the United States Donald J. Trump will pay a state visit to China later this week. Beginning from today, we're bringing you a special series featuring the enduring legacy of the people-to-people exchanges between China and the United States and the efforts made in order to keep those alive and active through culture, sports, education, and youth engagement. And this is our special series, The Human Connection. First, the magic of music. I spent a day with the students and faculty at Tianjin Juilliard School, the first institution in China authorized to offer a U.S.-accredited Master of Music degree, with joint efforts by Chinese and American faculties. Join me as we meet remarkable young talents from around the world and discover how a unique space for music, learning, and personal growth has been created and sustained there. Then we travel with a choir from Yale University from the U.S. during their tour across China, listening to their music, sitting in their performances, and hearing their reflections on what it means when music becomes the most important language. Over the Bright River in northern China rises an institution that many hope will become a bridge of soul through music, and today it is. Recently, I spent a whole day with them, the students and faculty of Tianjin Juilliard School. An ordinary day might be for them, but an unforgettable one for me, as I learned how they are turning a dream of music and understanding into day-to-day reality.
9: For me, the courses itself, it's very useful, actually, and all the structure is very, very well-structured, and all the class, especially ear training, for me, is really good. And what I heard is the same as New York Juilliard.
10: I mean, for me, I try to connect it with whatever I'm doing on my instrument that is interesting. So, like, this week we did some work with hearing intervals, which is very not so interesting. But, you know, I applied it to some music I've been working on, some orchestral excerpts, and I try to hear the intervals with that, and it kind of helps both ways. You know, if I hear with the repertoire that I'm working on, if I hear the intervals there, it kind of helps with the ear training, and vice versa.
11: I feel that's all about communications in different languages, also applied in music. Mm-hmm. It's like different music language. When we're sectional, the Shasa College, this time for the orchestra, we're going to Xinghai for tour, and I think there was a Russian girl inside our second violin, and she's like, I played it before, and I'm a little bit familiar with this piece, and she's talking about the history or something, and I just feel it's really appreciated to study in such a good environment like this.
12: Because we are introduced to many different cultures since young. And because I'm a Singaporean Chinese myself, so I'm able to experience, let's say, the lion dance culture

0: you know, Chinese New Year celebration. Mm. Yeah, when all these wonderful different cultures, different mix of cultures back at home. Because from what I see based on my past experiences back at home with the Chinese orchestras, and they perform with so much gusto and showmanship,
1: right,
0: with especially playing with the dagu, da tangu. So I definitely wanted to perform something that was home. So I gotta do everything possible.
1: Can you maybe stand up and show me a little bit how you do it?
2: So I wanna learn.
0: Dun, dun, dun, dun. So it's all these, moving your whole body, basically using your whole body as an instrument itself.
1: Wow.
0: Yeah.
3: One can tell they are not just for the music schools, but quite curious about cultures and options for life.
1: It is said it takes a whole village to raise a child. In this case, it takes brilliant minds and generous hearts from both sides of the Pacific to bring a shared vision to life.
4: Today's world is very different from 30, 40, 50 years ago. You can't just be a good musician and that's it. If you win a competition 40 years ago, that means you have a career.
1: Lifelong.
4: Yeah, defines your career path. However, today, yes, it is very important to win a prize, but it doesn't guarantee a career anymore. You have to be a total package. You have to be good at so many things. You have to know how to communicate with others. You have to know certain technologies, social media, for example, and maybe be an entrepreneur. You have to know so many things besides just playing your instrument well. Well, that's frustrating for some people, but I encourage them to not see that as a challenge or maybe just a challenge. I would say take that as an opportunity. You have more ways to develop and you actually have more choices to see that from a different angle. We need to build stronger connections with living composers. Like our Shanghai Quartet, we always premiere or perform composers that are still composing today. So that is very important, and we encourage students not to only play those classical masterpieces, but to also discover new pieces. And I'm so happy to see some of my students there playing their friends' pieces in their graduation recital, and that's really hopeful. I mean, for me, that's the hope, and I really see a bright future for the classical music world in China. In fact, I think it is the biggest market in the future, globally.
5: Well, there's some composers, especially the ones of the new wave generation, like Ye Xiaogang, but Tan Dun, or Tan Dun, as I grew up thinking of him, Chen Qigang, some composers like this I knew about already, but there
1: are a lot of Guanjing.
5: Yes, Guanjing. That's, Chen Yi, Zhou Long. Those are the main figures I've heard of probably. But there actually is some quite interesting composers of this earlier generation who kind of maybe were eclipsed by the fame of that new wave generation. And also just some of the way that they extend back into history. And I think a lot of that stuff, I mean, some of it you can find in books, but it really took coming here and talking to people again and just starting to get a sense of the broader field of Chinese classical music rather than just those sort of well-known figures. And also, similarly, I think the generation after the new wave is also somewhat eclipsed by them. I mean, they were in a perfect, there's obviously a lot of very gifted and amazing people in that generation, but they also encountered a specific historical moment that I think was ripe for their development.
6: It's more than just a school. It's an ecosystem.
1: I like that.
6: Right? It's a garden where things grow, plants grow, trees grow, flowers grow, and then they bear fruit. And then there's these fruits in turn sow seeds, and then in their turn, new plants and new ecosystems.
1: I understand, Rob, you were teaching, you were working in Juilliard in New York, and now this is your fifth year with the school here in Tianjin Juilliard. So what has been the legacy that is still flourishing here in Tianjin Juilliard, but at the same time, how unique it is, when you are talking to your colleagues back in New York?
7: It's interesting. I think if you ask whether it's leadership or faculty, you will hear one word over and over again. And I think the word that connects us most to the New York legacy is excellence. And this is actually my seventh year here after spending almost 20 years in New York Juilliard. And that's something that was embedded in many of us who were at that school for a long time, whether you're an administrator, a staff member, a student. That level of excellence is something that you come to understand when talking about Juilliard. And I think when we started this program 2019-2020 here in Tianjin, that was always the major concern. How authentic will this school be? How connected will this be to the Juilliard campus? And what we can all agree on is that the level of excellence we strive for is the same as New York. So if there's one legacy, it's that culture of excellence here.
3: It is the teacher's art mastery that awakens joy in creative expression and knowledge. But the story of Tianjin Juilliard is beyond that, being a place that works to bring the best across the Pacific for students from all over the world. He Wei is the inaugural and current CEO and artistic director of the Tianjin Juilliard School. He is among the very first group of people that contributed and worked to make it happen.
2: So some people describe Tianjin Juilliard as a bubble. Some say we're oasis. We're very grateful, not just because of this beautiful location. It's also the people who gather here makes this place very special.
1: A lot of people have been talking about how courageous really it has been to have a project like this. First of all, just by having a Tianjin Juilliard, having a different campus from its New York headquarters. So how does that work? How did that, a grand goal come into being implemented?
2: It was a visionary idea from, over 10, 12 years ago when Dr. Joseph Polisi, he was then the president of the Juilliard School, he discussed this with the board of setting up overseas campus. Because Juilliard has always been known as an international institution because they have so many international musicians, faculty, and students. But they never have had a global campus except the one in New York City. So when they finally decided to take this initiative of setting a global campus outside of the United States, they look at China. And look at the possibility and the strong belief that shared by Joseph and his colleagues that China is the future of classical music.
1: What about the cooperation from here?
2: So if you look at our graduate, so the overall structure is very interesting. We have a graduate school. We don't have undergraduate school. And we have a pre-college. So there's like people like saying you have a gap. where does your pre-college?
1: But that's perfectly done, right?
2: Exactly. So, and people say, where do you recruit if you don't have an undergraduate program? So, and if you look carefully into our curriculum that we offer in the graduate studies, we only offer three major areas. One is orchestral studies, one is collaborative piano, another one is chamber music. So all three, you cannot do it alone by yourself. All three is collaborative in nature. This is the only graduate school in the entire world. The entire curriculum completely focuses on collaborative skills.
1: And this gives the students tremendous opportunity to work with one another.
2: I think that was the moment I realized why Nick was so moved. You know, when I was sitting there.
1: Or everybody.
2: In the room. And I was probably moved by the same, not just by the sheer excitement of the music, but really by the sheer joy, the passion, and the spirit of collaboration. And at the moment that you can see why we say, this music transcends borders. Music connects people.
1: It's
2: music
1: not a
2: bridges
1: slogan.
2: Cultures. It's not. It's people, it's like being in the same room, or they grew up together, or they studied together, and sharing the stage, putting their hearts out.

0: behind every note.
1: I was so taken away by the song, 夜空中的星.
2: Thank you
1: so
2: much.
1: It's so beautiful. And I heard the audience singing with you guys.
3: Oh, yes. Wow. Yeah.
1: First of all, the language. It's difficult.
2: Yeah.
1: Your first time, right?
2: Yes. This was my first time.
1: What was it like to practice it?
2: Yeah, it was definitely a challenge at first. Yeah. I was very unfamiliar with the language, and so some of the pronunciation was new to me. But luckily, we have a wonderful assistant music director, Yixiao, who's a native speaker. So yeah. I was able to do some practice with him. It was really helpful.

0: Wow. Now I'm singing with your group. But you know, just which part of it is most difficult for you?
1: I actually had a little bit of difficulty with pronunciation of the first two sentences that I sang. I needed to practice that a few times.
2: Sing it.
1: It sounds so beautiful. Sure. Yeah. Yes, so yeah, I didn't practice that with Isha a few times.
0: So you got it, what it means.
1: Yes. Luckily, we had Isha explain the entire song to us. Mm-hmm. But something else that you might not have seen actually during this performance, sitting closer to the front, was something that was really magical. In the back of the audience, there were some people who actually turned their flashlights on and were waving their phone as such, like it was a star in the night sky.
3: We are poor little lambs who have lost our way.
4: Founded in 1909, the Whiffs are more than a musical ensemble. They are a living tradition. With over 200 performances worldwide each year, they carry a legacy shaped by discipline, artistry, and cultural curiosity. Across generations, their tours have done more than entertain. They have connected worlds.

0: That connection is immediate, almost tangible. In rehearsal rooms, on stage, or over a simple shared dinner.
1: So this is our table. Oh, they prepared you guys some
2: picking dabs.
1: Picking dabs, yeah.
2: Request.
1: You need to put it into the sauce first. Oh, dip it into the sauce. Yeah. Yes, not too much, otherwise it will be only duck taste. Huh?
3: I know a lot about the food we've been eating. That's the main thing I've been trying to. We had really good hot pot.
1: Yes. Hot pot. Where?
3: In Chengdu.
1: Chengdu. Right. Chengdu. Yeah.
4: Very spicy hot pot.
3: We had really good pancakes. Is it the Tianjin pancake?
2: Yes, the Tianjin pancake.
1: Yeah. Oh, the Tianjin pancake. Yeah. Oh, that's great.
3: I really loved those. Yeah.
2: I ate that growing up. Always when I'm biking to school, when I feel hungry, I stop for a Tianjin pancake. Because it's everywhere on the screen. So it's the flavor of home and flavor of my childhood.
1: Yeah. Yeah. 3 minutes you make it, right?
2: Yeah, really fast.
1: Mm-hmm.
4: We had great pan-fried buns as well.
1: Oh,
5: Shanghai.
1: Yeah, xiaolongbao, right? Yeah, wow.
3: When the food is this good, we only get to eat Chinese food in China a very few amount of times.
1: That's true. Terrace authentic.
5: We've all really enjoyed seeing the differences in the cuisine from different regions as well. Because in America, we just kind of brand whole Chinese food as like one label.
1: Right.
5: So it's really cool to be able to experience the different flavors in all the different regions.
1: So much diversity.
5: Yes. Yeah.
0: The evening's repertoire moves across time and culture. Classic Yale harmonies, jazz standards, and contemporary works.

0: I know you guys have been traveling throughout China. I'm really envious. I mean, it's been 2 weeks, right?
1: 2 weeks, 9 cities.
0: Nine cities. Oh my God. So it's like packing, unpacking, packing, and unpacking.
2: Absolutely.
0: How did you guys do it?
3: The magical part of it is that this tour hasn't felt tiring yet for anybody. Although we have to open our suitcase and close it, every city offers something new. And I think it's because China in of itself is just such a diverse country with so many different kinds of cultures, different kinds of cuisines, and different experiences. I remember we were in the Dong Village, Zhaoxing Dong Village, in Guizhou. We had this huge concert with them. We saw a lot of their dance groups, music groups, even fashion groups, and we did a joint concert together. But the moment that really stuck out to me was after the concert. Mm. After the concert, a lot of people were just scattering all over the place. We were mingling, we were talking. But then somehow they just started a bonfire celebration. Mm. The Dong village people started this bonfire celebration. And without speaking the same language, without being to communicate to our members in English, they were just like, come over, come over, come over. And we just followed them to this bonfire. Nothing was communicated verbally, but because they were so passionate, we all followed them and we started singing together around
0: so
3: a bonfire.
0: So genuine.
4: I think the Dong Village was also very memorable for me. I particularly found myself bonding with some of the girls in the little girls choir. They were so kind and so sweet. And then the next day we got to actually sing with them in China's largest natural cave, which was just one of the most unique places we've ever performed.
0: And the sound.
4: Yes, absolutely. The natural resonance. It's honestly amazing how it replicates even a concert hall level quality with no amplification. It was really amazing.
1: So I think one of the coolest things about our China tour so far is that we haven't only been, you know, experiencing the food and you know, the distinct history of each city we go to, but we also learn about the daily life and actually what it's like to grow up and be a student in these cities. And like genuinely, it wasn't really something I had to research. We saw it in real time as we were traveling across the country that, you know, it was very smooth. We were able to get some rest, do work. A lot of us were, you know, making new arrangements, doing things for the album, working on, you know, our jobs back in America. So it's something that's worth talking about as the MC.
0: This is not necessarily the easiest time for the world.
5: Absolutely.
0: And I saw in the selection of songs that you beautifully prepared for the audience today, you are purposefully trying to present so many different cultures within one performance. That's so beautiful. But you know, how can we still be the bridges?
1: Yeah, I think that so much of it, of course, lies in the youth. I think we're very lucky to be in college in a time where it's so easy to travel to China, at least for the Whiffen Poofs. So it's been a really, really incredible experience to get to see the culture in that way. And I think that our song selection really speaks to that too. We're singing kind of similar to the rest of our repertoire, a diverse three Chinese songs as well. We're singing a pop song, we're singing a traditional song, and then Let the World Be Filled with Love, which is, you know, all about coming together as a society, not as Americans or Chinese, but just as people.
0: That kinds of history and today coming to me very strongly just within that room. That was very touching to me, you know.
3: I think the phrase really stands for China-US relationships and any relationship in the world. 求同存异. We strive for togetherness and diversity also exists. It's the kind of feeling where we all come from such different backgrounds. In China, I drink tea. In a restaurant in America, they always serve ice water. There's differences between all of these cultures and lived experiences. And there's so much diversity in music, in art. But at the end of the day, we also have so much similarities.
0: It's both a reflective moment.
5: Right.
0: And a beautiful moment.
4: Yeah.
3: People-to-people exchange has always been a core mission of the Whiffen Poofs. Because a lot of times when we sing together, it's not, the music itself is not just an artistic performance. It is also a unfolding of a historic tapestry. Like we learn so many of the songs that the Chinese groups sing. It has been hundreds of years of history, and the song tells a story. And a lot of times we learn what the story is, and in turn learn more about Chinese culture. And the same thing happens when we sing our American songs to the Chinese audience. They're also curious about, you know, what exactly is the Midnight Train of Georgia about? Is it about a train or is it about something else, right? It's actually about somebody pursuing their career in LA, Hollywood. And in turn, we also get to introduce, you know, the American entertainment culture. So a lot of times through song, we learn so much more about each other's culture. Mm-hmm. And that is just a beautiful part about music, yes. to really transcend language and bring everybody together.
2: Yeah.
0: Did you notice? As a fan, I was invited, perhaps bravely, to join them in a short aria of the favorite Chinese song.
1: Okay. All right, let's do it.

That's awesome. Nervous? Yes, I was. Absolutely. Whether it showed or not is another question. But in that moment, one thing felt clear. They are, each in their own way, bright stars. And we all have an opportunity to embrace a universe of stars when we choose to listen, to learn, and to meet one another happily. I'm Tian Wei. Thanks for being with

0: From north to south, east to west, people in China are chasing their dreams and leaving their mark. Want to know how they beat the odds and made a difference? Footprints brings you the true life stories of their journeys.
1: Ever wondered what's actually going on in Africa through the perspective of an African? How are things really going between China and Africa? What's the narrative of this relationship? Well, get a perspective with China-Africa Talk. 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
1: Now to news. I'm Meng Zihan.
2: Tajik President Imamoghli Rahman is on a state visit to China. In Beijing, he attended a high-level meeting with Chinese business leaders aimed at strengthening economic cooperation. China and Tajikistan have seen their relations maintain a positive momentum in recent years. The two countries established diplomatic ties in 1992 and elevated their relations to a comprehensive strategic partnership in the new era in 2024. U.S. President Donald Trump has said the ceasefire with Iran remains in effect, but is on massive life support as tensions continue despite ongoing diplomatic efforts. Speaking at the White House, Trump described the truce as unbelievably weak and rejected Iran's latest response to a proposed peace plan, calling it totally unacceptable. He stressed that any deal with Tehran would require Iran to fully abandon its nuclear ambitions. Iran has not publicly agreed to give up its nuclear program, saying it remains peaceful. Iran's parliament speaker Mohammad Bakar Khalibov says the country's military is ready to give a lesson-teaching response to any aggression. He also urges the United States to show its commitment to pursuing diplomacy. Sepia Sarami has more from Tehran.
3: Iran says it responded to the U.S. proposal via Pakistani mediators, but Washington quickly rejected it. Tehran called the proposal unacceptable and outlined its own demands. Iran's foreign ministry spokesperson Ismail Baghaei defended the response. Iran says diplomacy remains an option, but warns conflict is still possible. This comes as Israeli Prime Minister Benjamin Netanyahu has said the war with Iran is not yet over.
2: The Kremlin has described growing discussions in Europe about the need

0: need for dialogue with Russia as a positive development. Kremlin spokesperson Dmitry Peskov says that Moscow welcomes the emerging talks, but cautioned that progress remains limited for now. His remarks followed comments from Russian President Vladimir Putin, who said over the weekend that he would prefer former German Chancellor Gerhard Schröder as a potential mediator in any future negotiations with Europe. Meanwhile, European Council President Antonio Costa said he is in talks with EU leaders to prepare for possible negotiations with Russia when the conditions are right. German Defense Minister Boris Pistorius has said Germany and Ukraine plan to jointly develop and produce military drones with a strike range of up to 1,500 kilometers. Speaking in Kyiv after talks with his Ukrainian counterpart Mykhailo Fedorov, Pistorius said Berlin supports the creation of joint ventures between German and Ukrainian companies. He noted that the cooperation will cover drone systems with various ranges from under 100 kilometers to as far as 1,500 kilometers. Spain has completed the evacuation of all passengers and most crew members from the hantavirus-hit cruise ship MV Hondius off the island of Tenerife. The final group of 28 evacuees left the vessel on Monday after it docked at the port of Granadilla. They were later transferred to Tenerife South Airport for a flight to the Netherlands. Meanwhile, 26 crew members remain on board as the ship continues its voyage to Rotterdam. Ken Brown reports.
1: Mission accomplished. That was the final words from Monica Garcia, the Spanish health minister, after a successful operation here in Tenerife at the Granadilla de Abona port in the south of the island. 27 passengers were removed from the ship. Despite the weather, there was some drama right at the end as the ship was forced to dock to moor rather than being anchored and the passengers ferried from the ship to the dock. Now, the Odyssey, 27 of the crew will continue to the Netherlands, to Rotterdam, and to the owners of the ship, Oceanwide Expeditions. The ship flies under a Dutch flag.
0: The suspect in last month's shooting at the White House Correspondents' Dinner has pleaded not guilty to all charges in federal court. 31-year-old Cole Thomas Allen is accused of attempting to assassinate the US president, assaulting a federal officer, and firearms-related offenses. He's due back in court on June the 29th. And that's the news. I'm Wang Zihan.
2: A roundup of the main business news from China and elsewhere. This is Global Business.
3: China's President Xi Jinping to welcome U.S. President Donald Trump to Beijing this week. What we can expect. Sean Gables here in Washington, D.C. Also coming up, oil prices surge after Israel's prime minister said the war with Iran is, quote, not over. But first up, the leaders of the world's two largest economies meet this week in Beijing. President Xi Jinping is hosting President Donald Trump for a two-day state visit. This will be the first visit to China by a U.S. president in nearly a decade. CGTN's Sung Tianguan reports on what Beijing wants to achieve.
4: China's foreign ministry confirmed U.S. President Donald Trump's state visit to China later this week at the invitation of President Xi Jinping. The two presidents are expected to meet in person again following their meeting in Busan last October. The visit will also mark the first trip by a U.S. president in nearly 9 years. Foreign ministry spokesperson Guo Jiaquan said President Xi will have in-depth discussions with his U.S. counterparts on major issues concerning bilateral relations as well as world peace and development. Guo said that head of state diplomacy plays an irreplaceable strategic role in guiding China-U.S. relations. He said China stands ready to work with the U.S. to expand cooperation and manage differences in a spirit of equality and respect and also mutual benefit and also provide more stability and more certainty for transforming and volatile world. The number of issues surrounding the summit are also drawing close attention. At today's press briefing, a reporter asked whether the two leaders will discuss the situation in Iran, and Guo said China's position on the issue remains consistent, and adding that Beijing will continue to play a constructive role in promoting peace talks and

0: helping to bring the conflict to an end. Economic trade ties are also expected to be a major focus. Chinese Vice Premier He Lifeng will lead a delegation to the Republic of Korea for economic and trade talks with the U.S. from Tuesday to Wednesday.
1: Our son Tian Yuan reporting there. Now, for more on the expectations for President Trump's visit to China, CGTN spoke with officials from various trade organizations, and here is what they had to say.
2: I think this meeting will be a very good meeting. I think it's a very serious meeting because of just what's going on in the world and difference of opinion about what we're doing and what China's doing. But I think if we can get the personal connections to be a little bit tighter and a little bit easier between us, I think that is going to make a very big difference. And it sounds so simple to say that if I like you and you like me, we can make it's easy to work together. But it's true. And I think the other side is both of our leaders, I understand, I think, the other side of this. If we can't get that friendship reestablished, it's hurting us and it's hurting the world.
3: I really do hope that they focus on trade, actually. I think trade is really the topic that needs to be focused on, and improving networking and U.S. to Chinese business relationships, personnel exchanges. So I hope that President Trump has a large delegation of U.S. Representatives and companies, and that there can be productive dialogue between the two countries.
1: Well, all this comes as President Trump says the U.S.-Iran ceasefire is, quote, on life support. Trump again ripping Tehran's counterproposal for a peace deal. Meanwhile, Iran is defending its demands. Our Walter Morris has the very latest.
4: Donald Trump says Iran's response to the latest U.S. peace proposal is weak, and he didn't waste his time reading the whole thing. Monday, he called Tehran's demands unacceptable, while Iranian officials say their offer is generous and responsible. The diplomatic gridlock comes days after the U.S. submitted a plan to mediators in Pakistan that would permanently end the war and reopen the Strait of Hormuz. Trump claims that Iran told his negotiators that the U.S. could come in and help extract its highly enriched uranium, but went back on that offer. This weekend, Tehran responded. Iran's latest proposal calls for financial compensation for war damages, lifting the U.S. naval blockade, removing sanctions, and ending the ban on Iranian oil sales. Tehran is also looking to secure complete control over the Strait of Hormuz. About 20% of the world's oil and liquefied natural gas travel through the waterway. The strait has effectively been closed since the war began in February, leading to a global energy crisis. Trump swiftly rejected Iran's new proposal in an interview that aired over the weekend. He said Iran is defeated, but that doesn't mean the U.S. military operation is done. During a ceremony in the White House Monday, Trump called Iran's latest offer garbage. He also repeated previous claims that the war is over, and he told reporters that the ceasefire between the two countries is the weakest it's been in weeks.
5: It was just unacceptable. You know, a lot of people said, well, does he have a plan? Yeah, of course they do have a plan. I have the best plan ever. Iran has been defeated militarily, totally. They have a little left. They probably built up during this period of time. We'll knock that out in about a day. But I have a plan. You know, it is a very simple plan. I don't know why you don't say it like it is. Iran cannot have a nuclear weapon.
4: And as oil and gas prices continue to climb, recent U.S. polls show the war in Iran is becoming more unpopular with American voters. Turkey's foreign minister is reportedly working with mediators in Pakistan to organize talks in Qatar this week. Walter Moore, CGTN, Washington.
1: And as oil and gas prices continue to climb, recent U.S. polls show the war in Iran is becoming even more unpopular with American voters. Turkey's foreign minister is reportedly working with mediators in Pakistan in an effort to organize talks in Qatar later this week. Moving on, let's take a look and see how markets fared on this day. Oil prices, as I mentioned, were up on fears that this war continues to drag on, and it could escalate even more and further threaten energy supplies. U.S. West Texas Intermediate jumping more than 2% on the news to just under $100 a barrel. International benchmark Brent crude also rising more than 2%. Now it is more than $100 a barrel. Both benchmarks are up about 40% since the U.S. and Israel launched their war against Iran in late February. Now let's take a look at Wall Street. Investors were closely watching those stalled peace talks in the Middle East. Not a great start to the week, but still some gains, mostly flat on the day. Those gains are registered to tech stocks for the most part. The Dow and the S&P 500 both up about 0.2%. The NASDAQ, as I mentioned, nearly flat on the day.

0: Break down the latest coming out of Iran and its global impact. Now joining us is Michael O'Hanlon, Senior Fellow and Director of Research for Foreign Policy at the Brookings Institution. Michael, always good to see you.
1: Nice to be with you.
0: Okay, Trump has called Iran's counteroffer unacceptable and basically said the ceasefire is hanging by a thread. So where does this leave things, and what is it going to take for Trump to exit this conflict?
1: You know, I think both sides are testing their theory of victory, or at least theory of relative advantage, because Iran thinks that we are so desperate to lower gas prices and revive the world economy that we will blink first, and that they have the much greater pain tolerance. And they may be right, but of course they are suffering a lot more pain. And we think that we can squeeze them into submission. Their oil storage capacity is rapidly filling up. Their domestic economy is cratering. Their population is even more against them than before. And so each side has a story it can tell about why time is on its side. And under those circumstances, compromise becomes difficult. It's not impossible. Both sides need a compromise and an end to the economic shutdown at some point. But it doesn't have to happen right away. And I wouldn't be surprised if this plays out into the late spring and summer. I hope not. But, you know, I think that's the time period over which we're going to see really which side has the upper hand.
0: And one thing we've heard from Trump time and again, he's talked about the U.S. escorting vessels through the Strait of Hormuz. He's also talked about guiding them through. Now, with hundreds of ships potentially at risk, how would this theoretically even work?
1: I think it's a difficult proposition at best, which is why we didn't really attempt it for more than a few hours, because we have to put our warships within range of Iranian drones and short-range missiles, not to mention mines. And even though we have a fantastic Navy and it's doing a great job in the Gulf of Aden, it's much different to be in the constricted waterways along the coastline of Iran, along the Strait of Hormuz. And I don't think the United States really wants to test the proposition. We could have a military showdown there where the United States, with its $2 billion destroyers, tries to see if it can shoot down short-range systems coming from who knows which direction at who knows what time. And Iran tries to just be basically the kind of insurgent at sea that it's been on land for so many years. Military showdown probably works to our advantage in the end, but it could be painful for both sides and lead to a lot of casualties.
0: Okay, Michael O'Hanlon, good stuff. Thank you. Always a pleasure, my friend.
1: Thank you, my friend.
0: Okay, we're going to take a short break, but when we come back, we'll have more on growing fuel shortages and how that's impacting global economies coming up next. Do stay right here on Global Business.
2: A look at new opportunities among the business trends. This is Global Business.
0: Welcome back, everyone. The war in Iran is putting pressure on energy prices across the world. In Hungary, independently owned fuel stations are warning that the crisis is hampering their ability to operate. And in rural communities, they could be hit the hardest if smaller gas stations are forced to close there. Pablo Gutierrez has that story.
3: For nearly three decades, Ishban Sixai has operated this independent fuel station in western Hungary. In many rural communities, stations like this are the only nearby source of fuel for farmers, delivery workers, and locals. But station owners now say rising costs, supply uncertainty, and government policy have placed growing pressure on smaller operators across the country.
4: The tax on fuel is 27%, one of the highest rates in Europe. If that tax was reduced, we could earn twice as much. They're taking away our livelihood.
3: Independent station owners say fuel price controls introduced under Viktor Orban's government reduce already narrow margins. It made it harder for smaller businesses to compete with larger fuel networks. Disruptions to the Druzhba pipeline, which brings Russian oil into Hungary, increased that pressure earlier this year. Industry groups warned that some operators are now considering closing down if conditions do not improve.
5: In smaller towns and rural districts, if fuel stations shut down, this can become a serious problem. Farmers may start storing fuel themselves, which creates environmental problems. These smaller gas stations are a key part of the country's fuel security.
3: Operators say delivery disruptions earlier this year increased pressure on independent stations.
4: Some fuel deliveries were days late, so people started filling up more because prices were still relatively low.
3: The pressure is also being felt across Hungary's agricultural sector, where fuel costs directly affect production and transport. Farmer Lazar Kis says rising diesel prices are creating new uncertainty for producers already dealing with drought and higher operating costs.
6: We are producing 50% less, while our expenses are 15 to 35% higher. This will likely be a negative year for us.
3: Kis says rising fuel costs are expected to increase expenses across agriculture, including transportation, electricity, fertilizers, and chemicals. He warns that some farmers may reduce production or leave land unused if operating costs continue to rise.
7: For many towns in rural Hungary, these petrol stations are the only source of fuel. If some of them close down, that will affect daily life, farming, and small businesses in these communities.
5: The current fuel price regulations are hurting gas stations and creating uncertainty across the sector. These measures expire soon, and we still do not know what the new government plans to do about this.
3: Independent station owners hope Hungary's new government changes its approach to fuel policy and offers support for smaller operators. Pablo Gutierrez, CGTN, Nagykanica, Hungary.
0: Thailand, one of Asia's largest energy importers, is of course feeling the pressure with rising electricity costs, leaving households and businesses increasingly exposed. But the crisis is also accelerating a shift to renewables. Demand for rooftop solar panels is surging, and much of that powered by Chinese technology. Lucita Sakao has that story.
8: Across homes and warehouses in this sun-drenched country, the blue-black glow of solar panels is spreading. The conflict involving Iran has done what years of climate pledges struggled to achieve, turned solar from a choice into a necessity. Kriang Rai's family is one of a growing number of Thai households turning to solar energy as a global crisis reshapes decisions at home.
9: We've been looking into this for a while, but we only made the decision now because electricity prices keep going up.
8: Thailand relies heavily on imported liquefied natural gas, or LNG, to power its electricity grid, making the country highly vulnerable to global energy price volatility. Now the government is accelerating its push toward renewables. Homeowners can sell excess power back to the grid with guaranteed rates, while tax incentives help offset installation costs. Energy experts say the timing is critical.
10: Import LNG is especially dense from the area in the Arab Gulf, and that is a straight impact to the electricity vulnerability of Thailand. So the government is really concerned about the shortage of these energies. We have studied that every 2,000 megawatt of installation of solar rooftop, around maybe 300,000 households, we can reduce the LNG import by 5 to 7%.
8: That policy push is now translating into real demand. Solar companies say business has surged in recent months as households rush to lock in long-term savings.
11: This year, the increase has been huge, over 100%. And that's not even counting the projects where we're out of stock and can't install or have to wait for availability.
8: And as installations rise, one country is powering much of the shift. Climb onto rooftops across Thailand, and most panels carry the same label, made in China.
12: Inside this warehouse, solar panels are stacked floor to ceiling. All of this is from China. Chinese companies dominate this market, accounting for the vast majority of solar infrastructure across Thailand. It's cheaper, increasingly innovative, and backed by a supply chain built for speed and scale.
8: What happens at Kriang Rai's home is simple. Generate, use, save, and sell back. Scale that across the nation, and it becomes something larger. A transformation of Thailand's energy future, driven by crisis and increasingly powered by the sun. Lucita Saogao, CGTN, Bangkok, Thailand.
0: So much more in our program. We are going to begin the countdown to FIFA World Cup and shine a light not only on the superstars of this wonderful game,

0: game, but also on the people working tirelessly behind the scenes. Our Keeping Score segment coming your way next.
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0: countdown is on. In exactly 1 month, on June 11th, the FIFA World Cup will kick off in North America, the largest tournament in history with 48 teams, 16 cities across three nations. But with fan anticipation also come questions over broken promises to workers. Nitza Soledad Perez reports.
1: From Qatar to Brazil to South Africa, every World Cup arrives with the same promises: jobs, opportunity, economic transformation. And every time, workers say those promises fall short. Forced labor in Qatar, mass evictions in Brazil, fatal construction accidents in South Africa. Now the tournament has landed in North America, the first ever hosted across the United States, Canada, and Mexico.
2: And in Miami, the communities and workers who will make this World Cup possible say they've heard all of this before.
1: A coalition of nearly 30 South Florida labor and community groups says 9 months of talks with the Miami host committee have produced no enforceable commitments, no guarantees for fair wages, contractor transparency, or labor protections.
3: But the Miami host committee did not give us any of this information and was even reluctant to share the contractors that they had hired. We finally did receive a list of five contractors, only after pressure from our groups and our surprise to learn that one of the contractors didn't even exist.
4: Without strong labor standards and enforcement, the World Cup doesn't create opportunity. It creates a shadow economy.
1: The coalition is also demanding a moratorium on immigration enforcement during matches, pointing to last summer's Club World Cup, when federal agents boarded a boat carrying the Miami-Dade mayor and questioned the immigration status of the crew.
5: You know, our big ask is that there would be a moratorium of enforcement practices, really all the time, but when it comes to the games, when the games are being played, when there are events like the Fan Fest, there should be a suspension of the 287G agreements, at least, while these events are happening.
1: There were no immigration-related arrests during last summer's Club World Cup. And according to the New York Times, FIFA had reached a quiet understanding with the White House to keep ICE away from venues. The outlet also reports that senior FIFA officials have now discussed asking President Trump for a full moratorium on ICE raids across the entire 39-day tournament. FIFA has also taken unprecedented steps. The 2026 World Cup is the first to require human rights action plans from all 16 host cities. But Human Rights Watch says nearly all of those plans are missing or inadequate just weeks before kickoff. The coalition says the door is still open, but with the world's biggest sporting event weeks away, they say the clock is the one thing FIFA cannot negotiate. Nitza Soledad Perez, UTN, Miami.
0: Beyond labor and immigration, the World Cup is facing other challenges ahead of the kickoff. Iran qualified and opens against New Zealand on June 15th in the U.S. state of California. Tehran says it will play, but is demanding visa guarantees for players with ties to its Revolutionary Guard. In the United States, fans are outraged over transit fares that run up to 12 times the regular price. Some host cities have hiked costs sharply, including a $100 fare from New York's Penn Station to MetLife Stadium in New Jersey to watch the matches. And in Mexico, a deadly shooting at the Teotihuacan pyramids, a major tourist site, has raised security concerns as well. Mexico's President Sheinbaum has pledged to strengthen measures before the tournament kicks off. And joining us now to talk more about all this is Riyad Gurgis. He is a sports expert based out of Niagara, Canada. It's good to have you with us again. I kind of want to get right to it.
6: So much
0: to talk about. We're a month out, and I've read, and this is a quote, what is it, devastating quote, really, saying that the Americas are running the risk of taking a generational opportunity and turning it into a global embarrassment. To be fair, it seems there are always hiccups against a massive sporting event like this, but the accusations of price gouging, heavy-handed tactics by ICE hanging over the U.S.

0: U.S. and Iran publicly worried about the safety of its players. Man, that's a lot.
1: Yeah, definitely. It's a lot to digest. It's a different beast. This World Cup is the first of in three countries, three large, huge countries. As we said before during a show with you on your screen, we said that this is a different approach. We have three countries spread on a huge piece of land, plus three different economies. You have USA different than Canada, Canada different than Mexico, and three different dynamics. So this World Cup, if you want to take it as macro before going into micro, it doesn't have a unique identity. It doesn't have a unified even identity. When you have the World Cup hosted by one country, you see, you know, the feeling, the ambience of the World Cup, the messaging, the engagement with the potential fans or supporters or spectators. In this World Cup, it feels like detached from the spectators, and the spectators are very upset because of many things, many topics, some of them you just mentioned now.
0: Okay, but let's talk specifically about the fact that ICE could play a role in all of this. And also Iran, I can't imagine its team is going to experience anything other than a hostile welcome once it comes to California. Does that country have reason to be concerned?
1: Usually we try in every big event, sporting event, everyone tries to separate politics from sporting events, and it should be the case. Yes, there's a risk now up to the United States to decide how much they want to play between having their image tarnished, let's say, if they have a negative impact on the World Cup through their actions, or they would facilitate a little bit the access of Iranians. Now, no matter what happens, everyone, including the FIFA, the first, you know, party who is concerned in the World Cup, they are asking the Iranians to come to the World Cup, because the Iranians, until now, they didn't confirm 100%. You know, they asked to move their games, their matches from USA to Mexico or to Canada even, but it's a logistical nightmare to do so, because right, they want to move the matches with three other countries, not only Iran. So now they are going to the United States, as it is the case until now, up to the United States to decide how much they would like to facilitate their trip or to turn their experience to a nightmare.
0: Okay, Ryan, thank you so much. That does it for this edition of Global Business, but you can always check out other editions out of Beijing, Washington, Nairobi, and London, The Times, and GMT. I'm Sean Caleb in Washington. Thanks, everyone.
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0: Only because you're not learning it in the right way. 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
7: 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This is Dialogue.
8: Hello and welcome to Dialogue. China and the U.S. remain the world's two most consequential powers, but they are moving in very different directions. China is doubling down on self-reliance, aiming to break through Western technological containment. The U.S., meanwhile, appears increasingly determined to preserve its global dominance, reasserting influence in the Western Hemisphere while treating energy security from Venezuela to Iran as a central pillar to geopolitical power. But despite mounting tensions across trade, technology, security, and diplomacy, both sides appear to be managing competition carefully and perhaps uneasily. So the real question is, can this uneasy balance last? How can Beijing and Washington avoid confrontation? Can people-to-people exchanges succeed where official diplomacy struggles? And ultimately, is peaceful coexistence a realistic outcome or just wishful thinking? To explore these questions in the first half of the show, I'm joined by Max Baucus, former U.S. ambassador to China. In the second half, we turn to China's reform and opening up and what it means to foreign businesses today. I'll be speaking with Roberta Lipson, founder of United Family Healthcare and the chair emeritus of the American Chamber of Commerce in China. So welcome to the show, Ambassador Baucus. We know President Trump is expected to arrive in Beijing very soon. So what are his priorities? Or what's your understanding of the Chinese priorities? What are the likelihood for the two sides to reach some agreements, maybe not on the Iran issue, but what about the trade and technology, for example?
9: Well, I think, first of all, it's important for both leaders to appear together. They shake hands. They show they're meeting. That's most important, frankly. Then, next question is, what agreements might there be? I do not have high expectations for significant agreements. A couple of reasons. One is because there's been very little preparation by both sides leading up to this summit. Very little preparation. In past summits, generally, both sides spent a lot of time preparing, putting together the programs, the agreements. And when I was ambassador to China, for example, each of the summits that I attended with President Obama and President Xi, those summits took a lot of time, a lot of preparation, and there's not much preparation preceding this summit. So I don't expect a lot there. On the other hand, President Trump's going to urge China to back off on rare earths because the squeeze by China on rare earths exports to the U.S. is hurting the United States. It's causing a lot of difficulties for the United States. So Trump wants that. Trump wants more market access, and he's also going to complain about China subsidizing its industries, especially its high-tech industries, to such a great degree. I don't think he'll get very far there, but he'll raise that. On the Chinese side, I think that China would like several sanctions to be reduced or eliminated. The U.S. has hanging over 1,000 sanctions against the Chinese individuals and Chinese companies, And frankly, China has begun to show a little bit of strength on this subject by imposing its own statutes of pushing back against U.S. sanctions. And that's a big development. For example, China telling Chinese refineries, don't honor U.S. sanctions. U.S. has sanctioned Chinese refineries. China saying, no. And so China's going to really push back on sanctions quite significantly. I think that's going to be a main issue.
8: You served the U.S. ambassador to China from 2014 to 2017. That's a period of time, when basically engagement was the dominant theme between the two countries. But since then, I think the first term of President Trump, we do see, competition became the theme, at least from the point of Washington, right, toward the relationship. So some say this is a structural issue, very difficult to handle, because on the one hand, you have the rise of China. On the other hand, you have the U.S. which, I mean, understandably, wants to preserve its global dominance there. So they say somehow the confrontation, conflicts are very hard to avoid.
9: That's true. When I was serving as ambassador, I had direct access to any official in China, any official. It was wonderful. Sometimes it took a little while, but I made the request. I've got the appointment, and it meant a lot to me. Unfortunately, after I left, the next U.S. ambassador to China did not have that same access, and the other U.S. ambassadors have not had that same access. At the same time, the Chinese ambassador to the U.S. also has not had access to American officials the same way we all did beforehand. I think that some of this is structural. The structural side, I think, is because of the rise of the internet and social media. People just come a little more into their own worlds. National security is becoming more of an issue. That causes people to protect themselves a little more. They're less willing to trust somebody else. But don't forget, President Trump also, I think, accelerated the decoupling between the U.S. and China when he pushed America first. Issue those tariffs. He also reduced American reliance on our allies. That is a big problem. China saw that. When Trump pushed America first, that, I think, accelerated a structural development that's already taking place.
8: That's right. You mentioned about the decoupling. You also warned about the risk of decoupling between China and the U.S., particularly in trade and technology. Tell us more on that. Why is that so full of risks?
9: Well, classic economic theory holds that countries should trade with each other and seek comparative advantage and get the best price for their product. And different countries have comparative advantage over other countries. That's classic economic theory. Now, obviously, that's just theory. In practice, a lot of countries say, well, gee, we got to protect jobs in our own country. We don't want, certain manufacturing shipped overseas, certainly China. And that was a big problem subsequent to China's entrance to the WTO. A couple of years after China entered the WTO, China just exported a lot of products to the United States and threatened a lot of jobs in the United States. So that the economic theory kind of falls apart there. But don't forget, later on, COVID was also a major factor here in the year 2000. Into 20 and 21, because the countries really hunkered down and took care of themselves. They're worried about biological supplies. They didn't want to be dependent on another country as they're going through COVID. That was a factor that caused some of this isolationism, if you call it. That's a bit strong, but how causing each countries to take care of themselves a little bit more.
8: Often there's talk of different schools of thoughts in Washington when it comes to the China policy. And, there are probably hardline containment advocates, and also there are people who promote selective cooperation where we can. How would you describe the major camps right now which are shaping the U.S.-China policy?
9: I think, despite the rhetoric, that thinking Americans are starting to soften their antagonism over China. Because thinking Americans know that, by and large, we have to work together. That is, China is a big country. The United States is a big country. The people are alike. People in China, people in the U.S., what do they care about? They care about jobs, income, their family, education,
8: Exactly.
9: That's health care and so forth. So we're really a lot alike. We have to just find a way to work together. Nevertheless, the rhetoric in the U.S. is still quite strongly anti-China. Now, having said that, I think that President Trump really wants to do a deal of some kind with China. And that is undermining the hardline hawks in the United States. Because he is the president. And if President Trump wants to reach some kind of agreement with China, maybe a little bit on Taiwan. Now, that's a big question. Mm-hmm. But President Trump has signaled that he really would like to work some kind of an agreement with President Xi. And so despite the rhetoric, I think the thinking view in the U.S. is, let's see if we can maybe soften things a little bit and reach some kind of agreement.
8: You have long supported youth and cultural exchange through the Max Baucus Institute. At a time when official ties are strained and the mutual perceptions, some people would say sometimes are worsening, you have focused on people-to-people connections, people-to-people exchanges. Share with us, what's the thinking behind? Why do you see youth exchanges as critical right now and realistically?

0: Lee, can they still make a difference when the political trust is, let's say, declining?
1: This is very important to me. I think the more Americans go to China and the more Chinese go visit America, the better the relationship will be. It's that simple. And I'm going to China with about 20 students during the summit.
0: Great.
1: Coincidentally. But it's, and I'm taking another group of Chinese American students over to China a little later on in the year. It's really sad today. About 260,000 Chinese students study in the United States, even today. Only about 700 American students today study in China. It's a huge, huge mismatch. And I believe that the more I can encourage more Americans, including students, to go to China, the better off we're going to be. I know it's trite, but they're going to be our leaders. They're our future leaders. And with these students that I send over, that we place them in different locations, come back to the United States on fire. They're so excited. They're so excited. One man downtown here where I live stopped me on the street and said, "Oh, Mr. Bazza, thank you so much. My daughter was going to go to China. I was so afraid of her going to China. She's come back so excited. Oh, I thank you very much for sending her to China." I get comments like this all the time. It's very important to me.
0: Ambassador, you know, looking ahead, what trajectory do you see for China-U.S. relations in this year, 2026, and beyond?
1: I think we'll work pretty well together. There is an underlying concern, and that is as China becomes still stronger and as China rises even more, that could become a little bit unsettling to a lot of Americans, because Americans are used to being the king of the roost. Americans are used to being number one in the world without exception. And we're all used to that. You know, I'm 84 years old. World War II was not that long ago. And that's the mindset in America. We're better than other people. That's the mindset. Incorrect. Americans are no smarter than Chinese. They're no smarter than South Americans. But the mindset is that we're still a little better. There's a little bit of arrogance still in the United States. And it's unfortunate. When I was serving ambassador, I did my very best to get any tone of arrogance and condescension out of the speech of anybody in work to the embassy, because we are no better. We're the same. We're absolutely the same. Anyway, I'm concerned that as China develops all these technologies with EVs, solar, whatnot, and the U.S. maybe struggling a little bit, that it's going to be kind of a realization in the world. I'm more concerned about the realization in America. Uh-oh, we may not be number one as much anymore. Uh-oh, this is a little bit concerning. I don't know how we're going to handle this. And it'll happen sometime, maybe 10 years, 20 years from now. I don't know. But it has to be handled very carefully, very delicately by Americans and by Chinese.
0: Thank you, Ambassador. Thank you for your time and insight. In 1979, when China just began its reform and opening up, and China-U.S. relations were still in the fledgling stage, a young American woman moved from New York to Beijing, where she started a business to help improve China's public health and medical services by demonstrating a different approach to healthcare. Her passion sparked United Family Healthcare, the first foreign-invested expert medical organization in China that now claims 11 hospitals and 25 clinics around the country. We are very honored to be joined by Roberta Lipson, founder of the United Family Healthcare, and also chair in emeritus of the American Chamber of Commerce in China, known as AmCham China. Ms. Lipson, welcome to the show.
2: Thank you so much. Happy to be here.
0: Tell us, I know like 46 years ago, what brought you to China?
2: Well, I was a student of Chinese history, and China always seemed so mysterious and romantic. But the more I learned about Chinese history, I thought, wow, an amazing civilization, an amazing legacy. And I became more and more curious. So I started learning Chinese language, and as a result, had an opportunity to come here in 1979. And I noticed that there was so much potential as China was opening up.
0: It's just 1 year after 1978, the start of the opening up, right?
2: Yes. So I'm very, very privileged to be able to have witnessed this whole tremendous development of China, coming from a place where it was really closed off from the rest of the world and in need of so much development, and watched how the Chinese government, the Chinese people, and actually investors from all over the world banded together to make an unprecedented miracle.
0: And what made you to think

0: I found the opportunities was to bring new technology for Chinese doctors to be able to give better care to their patients.
1: So that's what was missing at that time for the Chinese healthcare.
0: At the time, I think that was what was needed most. Mm-hmm. And we built a distribution company bringing in medical equipment, medical technology from the U.S. and from Europe and distributing it in China. And then eventually we realized that it wasn't only about hardware. There was so much more we could bring in, new ideas about patient care, about service, about management, about patient privacy, and including new technologies. So we started working on opening a hospital, and this is our first hospital that we opened in 1997.
1: And before that, you brought in the first ultrasound machines to China, and of course, central patient monitoring, electric surgical knives, and ultrasound knives, and also the first MRI machines.
0: Yes.
1: With, you know, like, how is the response from the Chinese side and your colleagues, you know, bringing all those stuff?
0: Well, very appreciative. I mean, those are the basic tools of modern medicine. Mm-hmm. And without those basic tools, we're not bringing the best solutions for our patients. So doctors were so grateful. When I first got here, doctors' biggest tool was their mind and their hands. Of course, in Chinese medicine, we use all of our senses, right?
1: Right.
0: But then when they discover the problem, they don't have the tools that they need to solve the problem. Mm-hmm. And they didn't have the tools of modern medical imaging. And so, of course, bringing a doctor the ability to see inside somebody's body, that's huge. And so I think the work that we did changed the professional career of many doctors and even saved many, many lives. I'm quite proud of that.
1: What's the situation like? Is this the first, let's say, before that, it's all public healthcare, right? Public hospitals. This is the first for-profit hospital, let's say?
0: Well, there at the time, there were already some domestic investments in private healthcare. I think we were the first investment that looked to how can we, for private pay patients, give them a different experience in healthcare, give them different opportunities for prevention, for proactive care. Now we're very proud of the programs we have for anti-aging and helping people to live healthier, longer lives.
1: United Family Hospital now have 11 hospitals, 25 clinics around China. Huge success, very impressive. How do you say the development, the growth of your hospital? Of course, like along with the reform and opening up of China.
0: Well, without the reform and opening up, there wouldn't be room for a private international investor in healthcare. And so I believe that our company has benefited tremendously from reform and opening up, but I also believe that the Chinese people have benefited tremendously from reform and opening up because we've been able to bring ideas from all over the world, bring talent from all over the world, bringing investment from all over the world. And my hopes are that that process and that trend of opening up will continue into the future because it will only benefit the people of China and the rest of the world.
1: How do you compare today's medical service?
0: If we look at even on the service side in public hospitals, it's been getting better and better. And certainly Chinese doctors in the big public 3A hospitals have all the technology at their hands in terms of medical hardware. And so I've seen huge progress, huge development. Medical social insurance has become available to the majority of people in China. I believe 98-99% of the people in China are covered by some social insurance. But I think the other good news is there's been a recognition of the government that they can't provide everything that everybody needs. There are different levels in society who have different needs in healthcare, different expectations, and different ability to pay. So they've opened the opportunities for private healthcare to fill those patients' needs and also encouraged the development of private commercial health insurance, which allows more people to be able to afford access to a higher level of care.
1: The Chinese economy have, experiencing these challenges, about confidence. People talk about, we have a lack of confidence in consumption, lack of confidence in private sector, and now the country is taking action, like a 20-point action to attract investment from other parts of

0: world. They are opening further, for example, the medical sector, telecom sector, education and the cultural sector, talking about being more open to foreign investment, of course. So what's your understanding in these moves?
1: Well, I think it's certainly very helpful. I think the more open we are to international investment, the better the economy will get. But I also think it's very important not just to say we're open and then carve out exceptions. So for example, the healthcare sector that I know the most about, China has said that we welcome wholly owned foreign hospitals, for example, which in the past, over the years, there have been brief periods where certain geographic areas in China did open for wholly owned investment. But I think that it's important to give the confidence that it's not just a brief opening of the door and it's going to close again. Also, not to carve out exceptions. For example, wholly owned hospitals have the exception that they are not allowed to do gene therapy or genetic prenatal diagnosis or stem cell therapy. And just carving out those exceptions make an investor feel like, well, maybe I'll be a second-class citizen, and maybe there'll be other areas I'm not allowed to participate. And considering the subsidies that go, for example, to public hospitals, how will I be able to compete? So, you know, we've built our brand at United Family Healthcare over the last 27 years, and I think that consumers have a lot of respect and confidence. And we want to be able to compete on a completely level playing field. But we do have other challenges, like fairly high tax rate and not really much subsidy or no subsidy from the government. So we're out there on our own. And if we can believe that there aren't going to be a list of restrictions of what we can and what we can't participate in, I think the confidence will be even greater. And I think that that goes for those other industries that are opening up.
0: Mm-hmm. Well, you know, speaking of the businesses, of course, you were the chair of the American Chamber of Commerce in China. And obviously, familiar with the business environment in China, the U.S., and in particular, the relationship or business relationship there. What do you have to say about the trade and investment between the two countries?
1: I think that in general, the U.S. business community in China continues to believe in the long-term importance of the Chinese market. Most companies are not leaving China. Most companies are continuing to grow their business in China. We've opened 3 hospitals in the last 3 years, and we have some more very exciting big investments coming up. And I think many, many of the American companies here feel the same way. Of course, some of them, a little bit worried about the geopolitical environment, are doing some de-risking by also bringing some of their supply chain to other places, but not leaving China at the same time. I think there's strong confidence in the future of the Chinese market.
0: I know you are a strong believer in globalization. Can you share with us your thoughts of why should we continue with the globalization? Why it is good to everyone, every country in the world?
1: Having watched the benefits of globalization over the last 45 years, not only for the benefit of China, but for the benefit of the world, working together on certain kinds of, for example, medical research has brought cures to cancer, has helped us prepare for potential pandemics, for global health, public health emergencies. And if we lose that, it can be disastrous. Many, for example, I know cures for cancer come from the collaboration of Chinese universities, American universities, Chinese pharmaceutical companies, and American pharmaceutical companies. And frankly, even the existence of my company, United Family Healthcare, has brought the best practices in healthcare to the people of China. So, and all the consumers of the United States benefit tremendously from products that are manufactured in China and at a lower cost. So, cut off those products to the United States consumer, it will impact inflation. Inflation will get greater and greater. Cut off that collaboration in medical research, and the whole world will suffer from those discoveries that are not made because we're not working together. Cut off the cultural openness, and our lives will become less rich. So I think that in so many ways, globalization benefits everybody. And if we all do our best to excel at what our strengths are and not look at keeping the rest of the world down, everybody, all ships will rise.

0: From north to south, east to west, people in China are chasing their dreams and leaving their mark. Want to know how they beat the odds and made a difference? Footprints brings you the true life stories of their journeys.
1: Ever wondered what's actually going on in Africa through the perspective of an African? How are things really going between China and Africa? What's the narrative of this relationship? Well, get a perspective with China-Africa Talk. 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
1: Now the news. I'm Meng Zihang. Tajik President Imamoghli Rahmon is on a state visit to China. In Beijing, he attended a high-level meeting with Chinese business leaders aimed at strengthening economic cooperation. China and Tajikistan have seen their relations maintain a positive momentum in recent years. The two countries established diplomatic ties in 1992 and elevated their relations to a comprehensive strategic partnership in the new era in 2024. U.S. President Donald Trump has said the ceasefire with Iran remains in effect, but is on massive life support as tensions continue despite ongoing diplomatic efforts. Speaking at the White House, Trump described the truce as unbelievably weak and rejected Iran's latest response to a proposed peace plan, calling it totally unacceptable. He stressed that any deal with Tehran would require Iran to fully abandon its nuclear ambitions. Iran has not publicly agreed to give up its nuclear program, saying it remains peaceful. Iran's parliament speaker Mohammad Barkha Khalibov says the country's military is ready to give a lesson-teaching response to any aggression. He also urges the United States to show its commitment to pursuing diplomacy. Sepia Sarami has more from Tehran.
2: Iran says it responded to the U.S. proposal via Pakistani mediators, but Washington quickly rejected it. Tehran called the proposal unacceptable and outlined its own demands. Iran's foreign ministry spokesperson Ismail Baghaei defended the response. Iran says diplomacy remains an option, but warns conflict is still possible. This comes as Israeli Prime Minister Benjamin Netanyahu has said the war with Iran is not yet over.
1: The Kremlin has described growing discussions in Europe about the need for dialogue with Russia as a positive development. Kremlin spokesperson Dmitry Peskov says that Moscow welcomes the emerging talks, but cautioned that progress remains limited for now. His remarks followed comments from Russian President Vladimir Putin, who said over the weekend that he would prefer former German Chancellor Gerhard Schröder as a potential mediator in any future negotiations with Europe. Meanwhile, European Council President Antonio Costa said he is in talks with EU leaders to prepare for possible negotiations with Russia when the conditions are right. German Defense Minister Boris Pistorius has said Germany and Ukraine plan to jointly develop and produce military drones with a strike range of up to 1,500 kilometers. Speaking in Kyiv after talks with his Ukrainian counterpart Mykhailo Fedorov, Pistorius said Berlin supports the creation of joint ventures between German and Ukrainian companies. He noted that the cooperation will cover drone systems with various ranges from under 100 kilometers to as far as 1,500 kilometers. Spain has completed the evacuation of all passengers and most crew members from the hantavirus-hit cruise ship MV Hondius off the island of Tenerife. The final group of 28 evacuees left the vessel on Monday after it docked at the port of Granadilla. They were later transferred to Tenerife South Airport for a flight to the Netherlands. Meanwhile, 26 crew members remain on board as the ship continues its voyage to Rotterdam. Ken Brown reports.
3: Mission accomplished. That was the final words from Monica Garcia, the Spanish health minister, after a successful operation here in Tenerife at the Granadilla de Abona port in the south of the island. 27 passengers were removed from the ship. Despite the weather, there was some drama right at the end as the ship was forced to dock to moor rather than being anchored and the passengers ferried from the ship to the dock. Now, the Odyssey, 27 of the crew will continue to the Netherlands, to Rotterdam, and to the owners of the ship, Oceanwide Expeditions. The ship flies under a Dutch flag.
1: The suspect in last month's shooting at the White House Correspondents' Dinner has pleaded not guilty to all charges in federal court. 31-year-old Co. Thomas Allen is accused of attempting to assassinate the U.S. president, assaulting a federal officer, and firearms-related offenses. He's due back in court on June the 29th. And that's the news. I'm Meng Zihang.
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5: This is Roundtable.
6: You didn't press record, but there you are, in someone's live stream, or their vlog, or their viral clip. No permission asked, no warning given. So when does being in public mean giving up your right to your own face? After that, you meet someone who gets you. They're there for you every single night. They remember everything about you and they never judge. But then one day, poof, they're gone. Well, what happened, you might ask? Well, there was an update that turned them into a stranger, or the company behind that person, it went bust, and then they vanished entirely. It sounds like the plot to some sort of Hollywood film, but it's not. It's reality. Thousands of people are mourning these losses on social media right now. When your closest relationship is owned by a startup, what happens to your heart the day they run out of money? We're coming to you from our studios in Beijing. This is Roundtable. I'm Steve. And for today's show, I'm with Feifei and Yangyang. First up, in an era where live streams and cameras are everywhere, you might find yourself appearing in someone else's content without even realizing it. And it might not be too much of a stretch to say it's already happened. From everyday streets to coffee shops, gyms, and concert venues, the line between public life and recorded life is becoming increasingly blurred. A stranger's video can go viral in hours, and your face could be in it without a single word of your consent. So the question is simple, but it's also urgent. When your image enters someone else's camera, where do the boundaries of consent and personal rights actually lie, and who gets to draw that line? Serious questions, Feifei and Yangyang. Good afternoon to you both. And I think it's something that I meant when I said that it probably has happened to all of us at some point in time and we didn't even realize it.
7: Yeah, especially today in China, when live streams are basically the one of the most important ways of sales for businesses, regardless of what industries you're working in. For example, in restaurants, they are using like these kind of live streams to promote their businesses, and they're in gyms and also in barbershops and salons, and also in like public and semi-public spaces like the Beijing Auto Show, that not only they're running live streams, you know, there are also influencers taking vlogs, making videos, and also even the business themselves will make videos. And as customers, as it passes by, sometimes you just enter into that camera and get filmed. And I can give you an example here in China. For example, in restaurants, especially for smaller ones, I guess, they often set up a camera most of the time, their phones, and they set up the camera facing the dining areas, and then they're live streaming their customer activities to showcase, first of all, how busy or how popular their restaurant is, and also, for example, to show the decor of that restaurant and what kind of environment the customers may get, what kind of occasions, for instance, these kind of restaurants will you be dining. And so basically it's a way for them to, I don't know, get into more customer base, and that can sometimes get complaint from customers because it's a small phone set up probably in the corner of a restaurant, and a patron's entering into that dining area didn't realize they're getting filmed, getting into the shots of their live streams.
6: Yangyang, because I've heard that there are signs posted where a restaurant will say, we are live streaming in a certain section of this restaurant, so if you don't want to be in this live stream, then don't sit in that section. Have you seen those signs before?
8: Well, I personally didn't see those signs before, but I definitely have seen some videos on TikTok or on some Retino social media platforms that these kind of live streams are ongoing, showcasing, you know, random customers eating, maybe in the gym. Some customers are working out and their faces go like all scrunched up. And they're sweaty, get exhausted. And it was all live streaming. So I guess this is like really common in China, considering the scale of live streaming, right?
6: Yeah, so it's happening in restaurants. And we've seen in restaurants where they'll show you cameras or they'll show you camera views of what's happening in the kitchen, right? Mm-hmm. I have seen that before, and that's for transparency so you can see what's going on. You can see them preparing the food. In gyms, it's a little bit different. And by the way, in restaurants now, they're not just doing that. They're not just showing the camera view of what's happening in the kitchen. They're actually live streaming, so the customers' faces can appear there. In gyms, it's a little bit of a different situation, though, because, well, I don't know. Am I wrong? Most of the time, it's the customers in the gym that are live streaming. But are gyms now live streaming themselves as well?
7: Well, I've bumped into some of this kind of gym live streaming before on Douyin, I believe. I think they are trying to avoid these complaints coming from, you know, customers working out. You know, you get all sweaty, your face is all flushed from all the heavy lifting. You don't want to get a live stream.
6: Or you're doing nothing in the gym.
7: And get exposed.
6: Yeah, exactly.
7: And they're trying to find, you can see that they're placing their phone or their camera in an angle that feels like it's in a corner. So it's sort of showing the gym, but not too much.
6: Mm.
7: So sometimes you can see a parts of the body, for example, for people that's running on a treadmill. So I think it's one way. Well, I also need to put it into context. When it comes to these live streams, it do helps a lot of small businesses to promote themselves on a bigger platforms like Douyin. Because I think we also talked about this kind of issues on Roundtable before, is that if you want to get listed on other platforms, on rating platforms, for example, you need to pay for that most of the time. And that cannot be afforded by a lot of small businesses. And these kind of live streams are
6: These are free.
7: Yeah, and they sort of remove these barriers for them to get more traffic and more flows of customers.
6: At that same time, though, they can feel a little bit more intrusive for people, because I think for me, I would be more bothered about me at the gym than I would be at a restaurant. And that's up for debate. Really, we're talking about the same thing here, though. It doesn't matter what you're doing. The fact is that people are complaining that they're appearing on camera when they didn't know that they were going to be on camera. Restaurants, gyms, and Yangyang, this one's surprising to me, barbershops and salons.
8: Yes, well, barbershops and salons are also commonly seen on social media because a lot of barbers will promote their shops using the before and after videos.
6: Okay.
7: Yeah, right. It's very popular.
8: To show their techniques. So this is like, I think most of the videos are made by getting the customer's consent. So it's live streaming. If there's a camera in front of the person, some barbers, they might assume that the customer already know that this is going on live stream. But some customer, if they don't know that, and they might not even realize that, you know, the whole process is being filmed.
6: Yeah.
8: So that is where the problem is.
6: And this might be the most serious of the cases that we've discussed so far. Because in a restaurant, okay, whatever, you're eating, you might be off in the distance. I suppose the serious case there might be with whom you are eating. If you're...
7: you don't want to get exposed.
6: You don't want that to be known. That could be a serious, serious problem, right?
7: That's true.
6: The gyms, okay, you're put in a bit of a compromised position. Yeah, the sweatiness and all that, nobody really wants that to be exposed on the outside. The barbershop's a little bit of a different situation, though, because this is you and you alone.
7: Mm-hmm.
6: And you're just sitting there. And you're sitting there, and oftentimes the barber or the person cutting your hair, the hairdresser, will have a conversation with you.
7: Mm-hmm.
6: So what type of conversation are you having? What are you saying? And if you're not completely aware that you're being live streamed at the time, that seems to me like a serious, serious violation of privacy. And then, you know, all those situations we talked about, and then beyond that, you've got the broader public in semi or fully public spaces where people become part of almost like a background character to someone else's content. You could be walking through a mall, you could be walking through a park. There's a park nearby here where at night, I'm pretty sure she's live streaming. There's a young lady who sets up her phone and she's doing some kind of dance performance to her camera. And I'm always careful. It's right next to the sidewalk. And I'm always careful to kind of stay on the side of the sidewalk that's furthest away from the camera angle so I suddenly don't appear in there. So it's very easy to happen in public too. But why are we seeing this now? Why are there so many more cameras in public spaces that we might run into? What's the reason for this?
8: Well, just like we have just said, the live streaming business is like so huge in China. From 2019 to 2024, data have shown that live streaming, especially live streaming e-commerce alone, expanded more than 12-fold, contributing around 80% of overall e-commerce growth in 2024. And besides the scale of live streaming, I think the overall online internet users and the vloggers, influencers are also increasing as well. I've seen some data from major news outlet in China that in 2025, the number of short videos creator accounts has reached 1.6 billion. Across the country, more than 130 million short videos are uploaded every day. So considering
6: that's a mind-blowing
8: yeah,
6: number.
8: Yeah, this mind-blowing number. So with so much online contents, whether it's live streaming or short videos, so many cameras pointing at you daily, it's very hard not to be the, you know, background characters or even the main characters in the live streaming or like online content.
7: That's so true. I don't know, maybe I'm the background of how many influencers or businesses live streaming or making videos online. And I will give another example that's been quite prominent. For example, at the Beijing Auto Show this year, earlier this month in May, Wall Street Journal actually posted a report, sort of analyst. They said they found live streaming at that event is becoming the core sales channel.
6: Really?
7: Yeah, it means that the show floor was filled with influencers live streaming vehicles directly to audiences via mobile phones. And it's sort of reflecting, that piece of analysis says it reflects how car sales in China increasingly integrated with real-time digital commerce like live streaming. But I also think it's also pointing to all industries in China, is that if you want to get more exposure, if you want to talk directly to your audiences, that means you need to get into live streaming.
6: Yeah, I mean, I think it's easy. It's really easy to understand the advantages of why businesses would want to do this, or just anything you want to promote, and that includes yourself, why you would go this avenue. Now, the problems, let's get into some of the problems here. Obviously, we kind of touched on it already. Mm-hmm. It's personal privacy rights. Mm-hmm. If you're out and about in a restaurant, a gym, a hair salon, or whatever, and you're being filmed and you don't know it, you feel like your privacy is being violated. But another, and perhaps the secondary issue to this, is once your image goes out there into the internet, you lose control over that image, over your image in that digital space.
7: Not only that, Steve, actually thinking about, for example, that barbershop's example, that barber, even though he or she filmed the process of hairdressing with my consent, even though he or she said, probably promised, I will mute this content or I will only show these kind of footages online. But you can't guarantee that's how they're going to use all the footages they film.
6: Okay, yes.
7: So I think that's also kind of the losing of control of all the contents, even though it's not online, but it's also sort of in the bank of some creators out there and you don't know how they're going to make use of these kind of resources.
6: Or manipulate it.
7: That's true. So
6: deepfake.
7: That's true,
6: right?
7: with different technologies. So I think that's another risk that's really being complained by a lot of customers or also users out there raising this kind of concerns. I think Yang, you talked about an example from, I think, a very prominent park in China before, right?
8: Yeah, well, I think what you're referring to is the Shanghai Disney case. So in Shanghai Disney, recently in the Zootopia area, there is a sign saying that when you walk in this park, you will be automatically filmed for promotional videos.
6: Mm.
8: And also, a lot of people will have this kind of doubt. Should I enter this park? Because I really want to go to this park. But if I enter this park, I will be filmed. And one lawyer like goes even further. He even sued the Shanghai Disneyland for infringing the privacy and also the portrait rights. So this is also a very high-profile case showing that sometimes you cannot really control the use of your image for like promotional purposes or making a commercial benefit. And also at the opposite of this is that the low cost and weak deterrence of the infringement, because even when those like violations of your images or poacher rights are identified, the typical outcome is often limited. For example, maybe you know somebody uses your images online and the results is like, you know, he or she is required to remove that image or delete that videos and issue apology for you. But like, even if you remove one image or like one video, there are thousands of like videos maybe saved and also screenshotted.
6: Other people could have watched that, screenshotted it themselves. The point there is that you don't know where it's gone.
7: Yeah.
6: And you don't know to what extent it will be used. I want to talk a little bit more about this case with Shanghai Disney, because it is one of the most high profile examples of this controversy right now. The case, as far as I know, has not been resolved just yet. It's an ongoing situation, but still worth talking about. The dispute in particular here is an interesting one because, as you said, Yang, the area in Shanghai Disney at the Zootopia Park, they clearly put a sign that says, "We are live streaming. If you enter this area, there is a chance you will be a part of our live stream. This is being live streamed for promotional purposes." But the dispute is not related to whether they put a sign there or not. It's because consent was not actively given through a clear opt-in process. And by opt-in process, meaning you're given the choice. You're given the choice to say yes or no. So instead, all you're doing here is simply entering the area, but that was treated as automatic agreement.
7: So if I didn't really notice that sign, for example, I just walked by, pass it, I also sort of automatically gave Disney my consent of using my image.
6: In practice, in this particular situation, it means that visitors were effectively forced to choose between giving up their image right or giving up their access to the attraction.
7: So that's not comfortable.
6: It's another wrinkle, if you will, to this story, because you paid
7: a lot of money.
6: Park entry.
8: Yeah.
6: And now they're saying, oh, but you can't come into this part unless you agree to be a part of our promotional video or our live stream or what have you. And that's what raised the questions about implied consent through entry. Is that fair? Is that a legally valid reason or a legally valid way, to define the boundary of personal use? I'm really looking forward to seeing what the outcome of this case is going to be. I'm sure the argument will be, you see the sign, you enter, that equals consent. Mm-hmm. And the argument against, we just touched on it, you're basically forcing consent upon me if I want to experience the park.
7: Yeah, if I want to visit, if my goal that day of visiting Disney is to go to Zootopia area, and now you're telling me I cannot enter this area during this time frame, I will be very uncomfortable.
6: Seriously,
7: as a customer,
6: yeah.
7: Right?
8: And the more upset thing is that you already paid for the entrance of the park and you didn't go in. And also, if you go in, they will make money out of your portrait or images.
6: Yeah,
7: and because they're using this content as a promotional video.
6: Yeah. That reminds me, I haven't seen Zootopia 2 yet. Have you? Is it good?
7: Yeah, it was really, really
6: good. I assumed it would be good. All right, so if we're very clear on what's going on, which we are, we know where, for the most part, people are conducting these live streams. And we're very clear on the fact that many people don't like it, then what can we actually do about it? If we don't want to be filmed in public, what can be done?
8: Well, at the platform and business level, stronger responsibility mechanism are necessary. For example, live stream platforms and merchants should be required to clearly mark filming areas, provide visible notices, and offer real opt-out options such as non-filming zones or the ability to avoid being included in the live feeds. And platforms can also use technical tools like automatic face blurring and strengthen enforcement by quickly responding to complaints and restricting repeat offenders.
7: And on the legal and regulatory level, I think it's pretty clear that the legal system put it out there that a clear standard for consent is very, very essential, especially when it comes to commercial promotions. And as we discussed for the Shanghai Disney Zootopia case, the implied consent through entry creates confusion, and also that weakens individual rights. For example, I need to choose between giving up my image rights and or giving up my rights to visit that area.
6: Yeah, it's a gray area, isn't it? Because they're not forcing you not to, but they're not exactly giving you complete and utter freedom and privacy either.
7: So clear requirements. Clear requirements, actually, for explicit, informed, and voluntary consent, especially for cases involving these kind of identifiable individuals, would help define the boundary more precisely. But that's for when it comes to businesses and promotional values out there. But I think when it comes to this kind of live streaming and video content creating these days, a lot of this content is created, what media scholars call them, is the ambience filming.
6: What's that?
7: Meaning that you are not the star, the protagonist of that video. You are just the background ones. So, for example, some influencer is filming his or her vlog at a restaurant and you just happen to walk by and you are that ambience. How can you avoid that? And what kind of boundaries should we set for this kind of contents? Should we ask the influencer to get everybody's consent for every passersby in his or her video.
6: It's impossible.
7: Yeah, it's unworkable. So I think for our individuals, for us, being aware, just keeping in mind if I'm okay with this kind of video making is acceptable to me. If I'm okay with being a background of a video, then just let it go. If not, just be aware of any cameras or phones appear, you know, next to you.
6: That doesn't seem fair, though, does it?
7: That's true.
6: It doesn't seem fair that you're putting the onus on the person who's actually not involved in any of the live streaming whatsoever. And as far as I know, here in China, if someone is live streaming out in public, it's perfectly fine for your face to appear. They are not legally required, because it's a public space, they are not legally required to ask for your consent.
7: Yeah, according to the Chinese, I think it's called Personal Information Protection Law, they have distinguished between this kind of incidental, non-focused, this ambience live streaming
6: Not focused on you.
7: Yeah, between the identifiable, meaning, you know, you can be targeted in that video kind of content. So they are giving this kind of space for content, for this ambience contents online, because I think simply because it's just not applicable. If we're asking every platform, every video creator, every live streamer out there to get every consent of everybody appearing in every video.
6: Yeah, it's just not a feasible thing to do.
8: Also, also portrait right or images are abstract. In legal terms, it's very hard to distinguish or to give a definition to the damage or like how how bad it hurts you if somebody uses your image or portrait
6: online. That's a great point, too. Mm-hmm. Yeah, exactly. How do you define how much damage has been done? Does it bother either of you? We've all seen it, right?
7: Yeah,
6: we've seen people live streaming, and does it bug you?
7: I bet I've been the ambience of some influencer out there, I'm not sure, especially if I'm visiting a tourism spot.
6: Mm.
7: A lot of people are live streaming without a sign, without giving a big notice out there, because, you know, they're just holding a phone like any visitor out there. And I think as long as there's no harm, is done for me personally, and also they're not doing it, for example, that Disney case, they're doing for a business promotional video, then it's a different story.
6: Yeah.
7: If it's only an individual live streamer, it's only a video an influencer online, I'm not the target of that video. It's just the reality we're in right now. I just have to get used to that.
6: It is what it is. Yang, does it bother you?
8: Well, before, I'm a little bit bugged, but being a reporter, I need to record like as many, as much as possible. I kind of like get used to that, and my opinions are similar. As long as it doesn't like really give me a lot of damages, I think it's perfectly fine. It's just the norm of the digital era. And if you don't want to be filmed, just like be aware when you see something, like a camera, stay away, or just, you know, bring a mask and put it on if you like, want to walk in the public space safely.
6: A Batman mask.
7: Yeah. And then you will be the target.
6: Then you suddenly become the star of the show.
8: Yeah.
6: It's an issue that's not going away anytime soon. As I said before, I'm very curious to see the outcome of that lawsuit, the lawyer versus Disney Shanghai, to see where the court kind of goes with their decision, because that might be precedent setting. That's going to be a landmark decision potentially, and that could influence how other businesses do their live streams in the future too. Interesting story. You're listening to Roundtable. I'm Steve. Today I'm with Yang and Feifei, and we have more on the way, so don't go anywhere.
9: 就他的眼睛里不能没有黄河。He
10: can't live without the Yellow River in his eyes.
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11: The Yellow River is so noble and elegant.
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15: I don't think I will. I love it so much.
16: The Yellow River, the second longest river in China, is regarded as a shaping force in the history, economy, and culture of northern China. Today, about 100 million people live within its water basin, making up nearly 9% of the country's population. How is climate change felt at its headwaters, and what are the locals doing to cope with it? What are the descendants of the boatmen doing? What has kept some people from leaving their home village by the river, and what has drawn others back? Could the fading fishing community revive in the time of digital transformation? From 2021 to 2024, our reporters visited the upper, middle, and lower reaches of the Yellow River, talked to the herders, farmers, boatmen, fishermen, and eco-activists who share a close bond with the river, and present their stories in pictures, podcasts, and videos, all in our 12-part series, The Yellow River Mosaic, available only on CGTN Radio.
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6: 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I'm Steve Hatherley, today with Feifei and Yang Yang. 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And now, imagine waking up to find that your long-term partner, the person who knows your deepest secrets and comforts you every night, has suddenly become a total stranger. They still have the same name and they still have the same face, but their soul is gone. For thousands of people in China, and this has happened recently, it wasn't a nightmare. It was a reality triggered by a simple software update to their favorite companion apps. Users reported that their virtual partners underwent what felt like a digital lobotomy, losing their unique personalities and becoming cold and robotic and repetitive. This has sparked a massive wave of grief across social media platforms, with users describing themselves as experiencing cyber widowhood. But if we look at this outpouring of digital mourning, there are a couple of questions that come to mind. Is it really possible to love a person that only

0: lives in your phone. And when our most intimate relationships are owned by a tech company, what happens to us emotionally when we are affected by their updates? This is a really deeply layered onion. That's how I want to introduce this story, because there's a lot of different angles we can look at this from.
1: It is, Steve. But I think, first of all, we need to talk about these apps and the kind of new relationships they created between machines and humans.
0: The companion apps, you mean?
1: Yes, these apps, I think we have them both here in China and elsewhere in the world.
0: Sure.
1: There are apps called Glow or Replica. They use large language models to create chatbots that can simulate human conversation with remarkable nuance.
0: Mm.
1: So they're not only the assistant or that we look for, we rely on to write our emails. These are designed specifically for emotional companionships, allowing users to create or choose characters with distinctive backstories or personalities. And I've checked online, there are like basically two different models of how these generative AI platforms are designed. There are ones that's sort of building a community that's asking users to share with their friends and their friend circles so they can grow their fan base or follower base. And there are ones like Replica, they provide a companion that can sort of grow and sort of build a even very human-like personality as your conversation goes on. But here in China, we also have similar apps, right, Yangyang?
2: Yes. Well, I think Doubao is kind of like an example, because I use Doubao to chat with her like on a daily basis. And I think it can memorize what I put, the information, previous information, and it can use that information as the context or background and give me comfort and ask me how you're doing lately, and like you like singing, you like some other things, like how's it going? So I think it's pretty personalized.
0: Very personalized.
2: Yeah.
0: These characters that are created are like you said, Feifei, they're designed, they're programmed to be supportive,
1: mm-hmm.
0: like they are for Yangyang, and attentive. And it often feels very emotionally fulfilling for the people who are interacting with these characters. And that's a wonderful thing. But it's also where this can get messy and it can get unpredictable. There was one such app here in China that doesn't seem to exist anymore. I think it was called He or He. I'm not sure how to pronounce it. But the story of a young woman who was using that app is a bit of a heartbreaking one.
1: Yeah, that young woman is from Shenyang in Liaoning province. And she created her ideal romantic partner from four personality types that app provides. And every night, she says good night, to her AI boyfriend. And then her AI boyfriend will read her a bedtime story.
0: Mm.
1: And when that story ends, if she does not hang up the call, that's how they communicate.
0: Phone.
1: Like a call.
0: So it's even more realistic.
1: Yes. Mm. And then if she doesn't really hang up that call, she can soon hear very slow and steady breathing from the other side of that line, simulating somebody is falling asleep.
2: Wow.
1: And that's how they sort of start to bond and with this kind of communication creates a very deep bond.
0: Now, Yangyang, we've only given a romantic example, but it's not just about romance, right? There are plenty of other types of deeply developed relationships that have taken place too.
2: Yes, beyond romance, these apps are used to create mentors or best friends or even visions, versions of deceased loved ones.
0: Mm.
2: The relationship is built on constant availability. The AI doesn't get tired or angry, creating a deep psychological bond where the user feels truly seen for the first time.
0: Yeah, and that's part of the attraction too.
1: And also very dangerous, you know, creating someone that's a version of deceased loved ones.
0: Yeah, there was a Black Mirror episode about that, and it went further than simply communicating through a computer or through a telephone. It took it to the step where like a silicon created version of the person knocked on their door one day. It's Black Mirror. But I was going to say this. It's so easy, I think, for people to get caught up in this type of relationship, a mentor or a best friend or a deceased loved one. It's a slippery slope, right? But it starts from a place of need or an empty space,
1: yeah,
0: perhaps, in a person's life. And that could be a romantic empty space. It could be a friendship empty space. Whatever it is, that space is going to be filled perfectly because of the reasons that you just said. It doesn't argue. It remembers what you said. It says the right thing every single time. And it breathes to you when you fall asleep at night.
1: It's the perfect boyfriend.
0: Oh, it's actually so easy to see why this can go south.
1: And it's actually a global issue. I found a research from an Oxford team. They surveyed over 110 popular global AI companionship platforms. And they found these AI chatbots designed for romantic relationships have approximately 29 million monthly active users.
0: A lot of people.
1: This is more than Blue Sky, you know, the Twitter-like network in 2025.
0: Yeah.
1: And it's only, that team said, is only a conservative estimate because the traffic of similar multi-character companion platforms and other companion interactions brought by general AI are not included.
0: So, add a few million on top of that number. Now, let's get to the heart of this story, if you will. They call it cyber heartbreak. And this is what people are talking about on social media today. The cyber widows, as they refer to themselves. What happened here?
2: Yeah, well, those like romantic relationship with AI, like we just mentioned, are easy to be broken because some updates for like the company issues, for example, a major software update to the AI platforms can drastically alter the behavior and the memory of those virtual characters.
0: Mm.
2: So there are some users finding that their companions who previously showed complex emotions suddenly reset to factory settings and forgot their shim history. So I think that is very devastating.
0: That's where they kind of become human a little bit.
1: That's how
2: fighting.
1: Normal human will react.
2: Fighting starts.
0: Yeah, exactly. Mm. So that's one thing that can happen, a software update. And I made a joke there. And I should stop making jokes because this isn't, on the surface, it looks like a funny story, but it's really not. These people have developed these relationships with these characters, and then they wake up in the morning, and because of the software update, it's like you're talking to a different person
1: altogether. Mm-hmm. And also, when it comes to these apps, they're developed by a company, and in the case that we described, the either He or HE app, these just simply shut down, for instance.
0: And disappear.
1: Yeah, they disappear. So the lovable and perfect companion that Lady built in Shenyang just suddenly sort of disappeared and no longer responded to all of her messages and calls. And that's what I think many users flock to social media to share these kind of heartbreaks. They're what you call them cyber widowhood, Steve, that they start to share screenshots of their final meaningful conversations and describing their really heartbroken situation. And it's sort of reflecting these kind of maybe we shouldn't making jokes anymore part. But also I'm thinking maybe it's the wake-up call for these users out there to really think about your demand and really think about these kind of companions. Are they really the companions you need?
0: Okay, that's a great point, and I want to come back to that in a few minutes, but I want to talk about this first.
1: Mm-hmm.
0: This isn't just AI companion apps. This isn't just AI boyfriends or AI girlfriends that are getting kind of a software update so that they change how they interact with their user. This is happening. It's a broader, I think, change in AI. They call, and I don't know if we've heard this term before, but it's called the alignment chill. And this is happening because AI companies, they're updating their models to be safer. and they're updating their models to be more aligned with human values. And that's why it's called the alignment chill. So what they're doing is they'll often implement stricter guardrails.

0: potentially incredibly harmful.
1: Well, that's right, because like highly personal AI often attempts to appease the user.
0: Yes.
1: The way it appeases you, like confirm your opinion. So
0: yes, it becomes a yes. Yes, you're right. That's amazing. Yeah. You're incredible.
1: And even if you are wrong. So like study also found that this can exacerbate safety risks and hamper users' ability to navigate difficult social situations.
2: Mm-hmm. And more to that, even for platforms like Doubao, for instance, that they can sort of alter their personality to appease you. If you want an ironic response, they can give you an ironic response.
0: Uh-huh.
2: If you want a different version of conversationalist, with a snap of finger, that chatbot becomes that. And that's why I said it's very, very, very dangerous. And that kind of bond that you think you created with this chatbot, this platform, I don't think is real, because it just feed into what you want.
0: Yeah, but real is a relative term, though.
1: Mm-hmm.
0: Right?
2: Why?
0: Well, okay, I'll give you some specific examples. The case of Lee, 22-year-old student using, it's a pseudonym, by the way, Lee, described her AI partner as her only light during a period of deep depression. Here is a quote from Xiao Yu, a 25-year-old office worker, said, "He wasn't just code. He was the only person who listened to me without checking his watch." Those two examples illustrate that for someone who doesn't use these, or for someone who doesn't perhaps get too deep into the relationship, then it's easy to say, well, how could this happen to you?
2: Hmm.
0: You're talking to a box, you're talking to a computer, you're talking to a data center. But these are people, and again, I'll bring up what I said before, avoid. Listen to those quotes again. The only light in my life. He wasn't just code. He was the only person who listened to me without checking his watch. You can feel the pain and the need in those quotes. This is reality for people. This is a very serious relationship for people.
2: Yeah, that's true from that perspective.
0: That's
2: Steve.
0: What I mean, yeah.
2: Yeah.
0: Let's go back to the point that you wanted to make before, Feifei, and I apologize for cutting you off at that time, but you said this could be, the silver lining could be that this could be a wake-up call for people.
2: Yeah, simply because, you know, I know it's for the two cases that you talked about, Steve, it seems to me, maybe I'm not in their shoes, is that relying to bond with AI is the simpler solution to their issues in real life, because it's always there. It's attentive. It appeals to every one of your demands. It doesn't ask questions, as that person said, doesn't check his watch. But then I think when they collapsed, for instance, or they have an update, become a different version of themselves, become literally indifferent of all your problems, maybe it's time to pause and think about, why are you bonding with a machine when you are living in a human society? And what are the deeper reasons for your, you know, bonding difficulties out there?
0: But is it bonding difficulties? Is it really? Because, and I'm just playing devil's advocate here, these tools can be a really wonderful outlet for people. It's kind of like keeping a diary, except the diary responds to you.
2: And do you know how dangerous that was?
0: Yes.
2: According to the Harry Potter movie?
1: Yes. Talking to the diary?
0: Yeah, right. But what I mean is, if this is done in a healthy manner, when the user is aware of the potential risks, I think this can be a really healthy thing. If it doesn't go too far.
2: Maybe, yeah, that reminds me of a lot of cases when a lot of therapists are using different AI platforms to help people to solve their mental health issues. But I think that depends on how the technology develops.
0: Yeah, and it continues to develop at breakneck speed, which makes it hard for us to keep up. That is for sure. I guess, you know, if you are in one of these relationships, romantic or friendly,

0: friendship or mentorship, whatever the case may be, just be aware. Be aware of the potential dangers of it and try to use it in a way that is both safe and healthy for you. And that will do it for today's roundtable. Thank you so much for sharing your time with us today. I'm Steve for Yang Yang and Feifei. We hope you enjoyed the show, and we also hope you'll join us again next time.
1: I cannot marry you while your mother regards me.
2: Step into the world of timeless elegance with Mrs. Spring Fragrance, a captivating audiobook by Edith Eaton, read by Man Ling.
1: Because the green leaf still clings to the bough.
2: Experience the lively yet complex lives in Chinese American communities at the turn of the 20th century, as Edith Eaton's delicate prose weaves together themes of tradition, change, love, and identity.
1: Forget all that belongs to the joy of life.
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1: He could hardly believe that his daughter was seriously opposed to becoming the wife of such a good-looking, prosperous young merchant as Wang Ling.
2: Join Books and Beyond for Mrs. Spring Fragrance. 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
1: Now the news. I'm Tian Lu. Tajik President Imam Ali Rahman has visited Tiananmen Square in Beijing and presented a wreath at the monument to the people's heroes. He is on a state visit to China until Thursday. Earlier, President Rahman attended a high-level meeting with Chinese business leaders aimed at strengthening economic cooperation. China is Tajikistan's largest trading partner and top source of investment. U.S. President Donald Trump has said the ceasefire with Iran remains in effect but is on massive life support as tensions continue despite ongoing diplomatic efforts. Speaking at the White House, Trump described the truce as unbelievably weak and rejected Iran's latest response to a proposed peace plan, calling it totally unacceptable. He stressed that any deal with Tehran would require Iran to fully abandon its nuclear ambitions. Iran has not publicly agreed to give up its nuclear program, saying it remains peaceful. Iran's parliament speaker Mohammad Bakar Khalibaf says the country's military is ready to give a lesson-teaching response to any aggression. He also urges the U.S. to show its commitment to pursuing diplomacy. Sepah Sarami has more from Tehran.
2: Iran says it responded to the U.S. proposal via Pakistani mediators, but Washington quickly rejected it. Tehran called the proposal unacceptable and outlined its own demands. Iran's foreign ministry spokesperson Ismail Baghaei defended the response. Iran says diplomacy remains an option, but warns conflict is still possible. This comes as Israeli Prime Minister Benjamin Netanyahu has said the war with Iran is not yet over.
1: The Kremlin has described the growing discussions in Europe about the need for dialogue with Russia as a positive development. Kremlin spokesperson Dmitry Peskov said that Moscow welcomes the emerging talks, but cautioned that progress remains limited for now. His remarks followed comments from Russian President Vladimir Putin, who said over the weekend that he would prefer former German Chancellor Gerhard Schroeder as a potential mediator in any future negotiations with Europe. Meanwhile, European Council President Antonio Costa said he is in talks with EU leaders to prepare for possible negotiations with Russia when the conditions are right. German Defense Minister Boris Pistorius has said Germany and Ukraine plan to jointly develop and produce military drones with a strike range of up to 1,500 kilometers. Speaking in Kyiv after talks with his Ukrainian counterpart, Mikhailo Fedorov, Pistorius said Berlin supports the creation of joint ventures between German and Ukrainian companies. He noted that the cooperation will cover drone systems with various ranges from under 100 kilometers to as far as 1,500 kilometers. Spain has completed the evacuation of all passengers and most crew members from the hantavirus-hit cruise ship. The final group of 28 evacuees left the vessel on Monday after it docked at the port of Granada. They were later transferred to Tenerife South Airport for a flight to the Netherlands. Meanwhile, 26 crew members remain on board as the ship continues its voyage to Rotterdam. Cambran reports.
3: Mission accomplished. That was the final words from Monica Garcia, the Spanish health minister, after a successful operation here in Tenerife. 27 passengers were removed from the ship. Despite the weather, 27 of the crew will continue to the Netherlands, to Rotterdam, and to the owners of the ship, Oceanwide Expeditions. The ship flies under a Dutch flag. The Spanish chapter of this odyssey, at least, comes to an end for now. A successful operation. There was applause all around. We heard from Tedros Ghebreyesus. He is the head of the World Health Organization. He called this a triumph of solidarity. Many nations involved.
1: The suspect in last month's shooting at the White House correspondents' dinner has pleaded not guilty to all charges in federal court. 31-year-old Cole Thomas Allen is accused of attempting to assassinate the U.S. president, assaulting a federal officer, and firearms-related offenses. He's due back in court in June the 29th. And that's the news. I'm Tian Lu.
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5: Welcome to The Bridge, enlightening conversations on world cultures, life, and everything in between. Hey everyone, this is Jason Smith, host of The Bridge podcast from sunny California. If you like the show, don't forget to subscribe. We love The Bridge.
4: Hey everyone, I'm Jason Smith, originally from sunny California, now living in beautiful Beijing. Joining us today is John Ross, a senior fellow at the Chongyang Institute for Financial Studies at Renmin University of China here in Beijing, a winner of China's highest awards for foreign experts and writers on China. He is the author of numerous books, including China's Great Road. Welcome back to The Bridge to China, John.
6: Very pleased to be here.
4: Yeah, I'm really excited to ask you some questions. We had so much happen this year so far. But before we get to that, Trump has said he's coming to China now. I guess it's in May. I'm not sure because he keeps pushing it back. Do you think that this might alleviate some of the trade tensions between the U.S., China, and other partners in Europe and around the world?
6: Well, when he comes, I imagine, will be determined by when the war with Iran stops, which is not completely under his control. I think he's unlikely to make a trip out of the... It would look very bad, I think, for the U.S. president to be go out of the United States while a war is going on. So we will see about that. It is always useful to have contact between heads of state. This can avoid misunderstandings, because that's a big danger, because these are the people who take the decisions. So if they have misunderstandings or if they have a wrong analysis of the situation, I mean, it would have been rather better for the world if Adolf Hitler was more in contact with reality before he decided to invade the Soviet Union, which turned out to be a disastrous mistake. On the other hand, the fundamental parameters of the situation determined by what is the relative economic situation of the United States and China, which is earlier last year, in April, Trump thought that he could trample all over China and therefore imposed 145% tariffs and thought China'd retreat. And China just said, well, in that case, we're going to cut off the rare earths. We're not going to change our economic policies. And Trump found out that the American car industry would come to a halt within 6 months,

0: whereupon he dropped the probably dropped these tariffs. I mean, China's now more or less in the same position as other countries. So, unfortunately, he sometimes has to be acquainted with reality before he takes a sensible decision. It will therefore be very beneficial from the point of being in contact with the reality of China for it to be in discussion. But the outcome will still be determined by the most fundamental factors in the situation.
1: Can we talk about Starmer's visit? Because Starmer also just came to Beijing, and this follows a litany of other people, including the Prime Minister of Canada. Do you think that the UK's relationship with China is going to improve over the foreseeable future?
0: The way I would put that is I am mildly optimistic, but which is two words. One is I am optimistic. I think that the situation will go forward, because I think that the economic situation confronting Britain and the economic situation confronting Europe is very bad. And it was bad even before the Iran war, and now it's going to get worse. And therefore, he very much needs economic relations with China. That, I think, will lead to the situation going forward. So that's why I'm optimistic. Why am I mildly as opposed to greatly? It's because the United States, of course, is putting on big pressure for the relations between Europe and Britain not to improve. And Starmer is not prepared to break with the framework of the United States. So therefore, what he's trying to do is, I think he's trying to find the maximum room for maneuver without a strategic break with the United States. So therefore, I'd put it in two words. One, yes, I think it will go forward. I'm optimistic, but I'm mildly optimistic, not greatly optimistic. I wish I could say I thought it's going to be, you know, a huge step forward, etc. But in important matters, you've got to be realistic. Obviously, for China, mildly optimistic is better than, you know, deterioration, because the British government has been acting very stupidly, you know, for a considerable number of years. So that's the phrase I would use, mildly optimistic.
1: You know, in addition to being an economist, you were the economist in London for some time. I'm really wondering, from your perspective, when you think about trade with China and how it could benefit the UK, I'm sure you've thought about this a lot personally. What kind of relationship should the UK have with China to benefit the people of the UK?
0: Well, the fundamental one. I mean, I'm a supporter of the Labour Party. Therefore, I'm not being biased, but I say that I think the person who had the best grasp of the situation was David Cameron, the Conservative Prime Minister. Looked at from the point of London, the relations between Britain and China are advantageous in the sense that they don't really compete very much in different same areas. Therefore, they're complementary. For example, Britain's manufacturing really is a history of decline. It still has a position in certain very high value-added pharmaceuticals and a few niche areas, but it's not really a great manufacturing power, whereas China, of course, is the world's manufacturing powerhouse. On the other hand, London is, with New York, one of the only two real international global financial centres. Therefore, Cameron had a very sensible idea, which was Chinese companies are attempting to go international. That for that, they need an international base. London is the best international base. It's less political risk than being in New York. It speaks English, so it's the same language. And although New York is a bigger total financial center, the core of the New York is the U.S. domestic economy. You make your reputation in the American financial by the U.S. economy, whereas nobody makes their reputation in the city simply by dealing with the British economy. It's a large medium economy. That's the way you put it. It's incredibly international. People make their reputation in London because of their command internationally. So therefore, Cameron had a rather sensible idea, which is to encourage Chinese companies to make London their base for going international. We had a even bigger advantage at that time, of course, because Britain was part of the European Union. So it was then a base in the European Union. And that was a very good idea. Britain's got, it's not only in finance, it's highly skilled in advertising, it's highly skilled in certain human resource sectors. And they were very complementary. So two economies which didn't compete very much and were highly complementary. And that was a very sensible idea. And that was when I was running London's economic policy. That's what we concentrated on. I mean, I had dozens and dozens of meetings regarding the question of China, and I know how interested the financial sector in London was. They thought, that's great. China wants to go international. China's got huge financial resources. Please.

0: is Guns of London were a very good base, and they didn't have to bluff. It was a really good base. That was, of course, then all wrecked by the decisions by the United States to worsen relationships. And that's why, for example, Britain took sensible decisions to join the Asian Infrastructure Investment Bank, for example, despite the opposition of the United States. But that was all wrecked by the relationships of the United States, which demanded that Huawei be cut out of the British telecommunications system, which had been a very good part of for a long time. The telecommunications companies in Britain didn't want it because Huawei was very good value. It did damage to the British economy. It failed to take advantage of the openings, and it created a big mess. Now the result of which is Britain's economic situation is rather bad, not primarily due to the situation with China, primarily due to the war in Europe, in Ukraine and other factors of that type. But nevertheless, relations with China can come out of it. But the problem is, you know, more than a decade has been wasted in that situation. So in this case, I'm not a conservative, but the person who had the most sensible idea on this was David Cameron. I mean, the level of national politics. London, when I was running it to when Ken Livingstone was mayor, pursued exactly the same policy even earlier. Oh, yeah.
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2: You study a lot of things, including the Belt and Road Initiative, which I hope to get to later, but you also study China's economy from within China, and you study it at Renmin University here in Beijing. A lot of Western political pundits and media professionals, especially in the US, the UK, Europe, they like to refer to China's economy as slowing. You know, depending on how you measure it, it could be accurate or not. It looks like it's actually adding $1 trillion a year, despite the fact that GDP is reducing as a metric in terms of its growth each year. In your assessment, how is China's GDP growth last year and the last couple of years and now, and what factors have contributed to its resilience?
0: Well, it's growing entirely in line with the projections that it made. I mean, one of the problems of the people who write on China's economy in the West is they don't bother to read what China says. They think they're so arrogant and think that they know better that they don't even bother to read what China says. And then they're surprised that China doesn't do what they claimed it should have done when China never said it was going to do it in the first place. So let's go back and look at it fundamentally. At the time of the adoption of the last five-year plan, that's the 14th one, China set two intermediate-term goals. That is, it went beyond the five-year plan. One was to 2035, which the target was to become a moderately developed economy. And then the other one was for 2049. That's 100 years of the People's Republic of China, in which it would be a fully developed modern socialist society. Okay, now, in doing the exact growth targets, China was very careful wording. It said, there is no obstacle to doubling GDP and GDP per capita between 2020 and 2035. It's very careful. It doesn't say this is a target. It says there is no obstacle. Okay, well, but we can take that. That means if you want to double GDP and GDP per capita, and because they're the same thing in China because there's no population growth, that means you have to have 4.7% growth rate average between 2020 and 2035. Actually, in the first 5 years, China grew a bit faster than that. It's growing about 5%. So the latest target, 4.5 to 5%, well, the 4.7% that's required falls slap bang in the middle of that range. So China is growing exactly in line with what it projected. And if people actually bother to read what China do, they'd see that China is advancing in line with the targets which it itself set, not what somebody else invented. That's what it said it was going to do. Then if you look at it internationally, that means the US economy grows at slightly over 2% a year. That means China's economy has grown more than twice as fast as the US, and Europe's economy grows a little bit above 1% a year, and Japan also. So that means China's economy is growing more than twice as fast as the United States. It's growing four times as fast as Europe and Japan. But the other thing which is crucial, and this is the new qualitative thing, is the technological character of this. Because China has achieved during the 14th five-year plan something no developing economy has ever achieved before. That is to become a technological leader in a number of areas. I'm not pretending that China is the technological leader in everything. You've had developing countries which grew very rapidly before, not as fast as China, but nevertheless, they were growing fast. But none ever became a technological leader. And that's what China's achieved. It's achieved it in EVs. It's achieved it in renewable energy. It's achieved it in pharmaceuticals. It's achieved it in sectors of AI. And that is something new. And that's obviously going to develop much further during the new five-year plan. So China has grown exactly in the way which it projected. So if the West is surprised about this, it's because they haven't bothered to find out what China itself has been projecting. And China has outperformed its goals ever since Deng Xiaoping took them, set these goals at the time of reform and opening up, and it continues to hit the goals which it set. So that's what the outcomes come in. And the latest five-year plan and this year's growth target is entirely in line with what China projected.
2: I want to take on some criticisms because I'm not necessarily equipped to answer them, but I think that you might. So I'm going to ask you a three-part question. So critics often point out structural issues in China. So I would say a lot of people point to unemployment, which I clock at 5.2%. I think that's healthy. I don't know, but a lot of people say China has an unemployment issue. People point at the real estate issue, that the price of real estate has gone down over the last 5 years. And people point at consumption and that China needs to increase consumption. How do you look at these three metrics?
0: Well, the first one is, let's take the question of unemployment. Unemployment in China is not excessive. It has an issue which the government has to pay greater attention to, which is the following. The rate of growth of productivity in China is very fast, one of the fastest in the world, probably the fastest in the world. Right. Now, that creates a problem. That means that, therefore, the economy has to grow fast. Otherwise, you will have unemployment, because that's the inevitable thing. If you can produce the same output with less people, that's what the productivity is. The economy has got to grow fast. And then, as in all countries, the new entries into the workforce, that is young people, are less skilled and less experienced and therefore less employable than people who have got longer experience. That's the same with every country in the world. If you have a pressure on employment, unemployment, it shows up amongst young people for that reason, right? Okay. But there's no great crisis. It's just an attempt at a matter which China has to pay you some attention to, and it is paying attention to. One of the key targets, which is in the five-year plan, is the expansion of employment. On the question of consumption, this is a hopeless confusion in the West. Absolute hopeless confusion, right? And they don't understand it, because the boost in consumption could mean one of two things. And not merely is it necessary to separate them, but they're directly contradictory. It could mean that you have to expand consumption as fast as possible. Well, that's very, very important, because consumption is the material basis of people's living standards. That determines how much they can buy, how much food, how much housing, how many holidays they can take, etc. That's extremely important, right? But it's used in the West frequently as another thing, which is to say, what it is we should have the highest percentage of consumption in GDP. Well, not merely are these the same thing, they're directly contradictory. That is, the higher the percentage of consumption in GDP, the more slowly consumption will grow. This is not merely what you would expect from the point of view of economic theory. It's just confirmed by the facts. Therefore, when they say boost consumption, they can mean two different things, one of which is I entirely agree with, which is that you have to increase the rate of living standards as fast as possible, which is consumption. There's a limit to that, because you also have to invest and so on and so forth. But as much as sustainably possible, as rapidly as possible. And the second one is that you have to increase the percentage of consumption in GDP, in which case the rate of growth of consumption will slow down. So this is hopelessly confused from the point of view of theoretical economics, right? Okay. The reason is very simple, because consumption, by definition, is not an input into production. If something is an input into production, it's not consumption. So therefore, if you are reducing the inputs into production by increasing the percentage of consumption, then the economy will grow more slowly and consumption will grow slowly. So this whole thing is absolutely, for our government, hopeless confusion in the West. Yeah, I started studying China's economy in 1978, and I wrote my first big article on China's economy in 1992, which is, heaven help us, how long, that's 34 years ago, right, okay. Yes, and this is China continuing to make transitions. In 1978, the big problem in China was that to make sure everybody had a house and make sure everybody had enough food. That was the focus then. Then it moved into medium technology, let's say production of personal computers, electronic goods, etc. And now it's making a transition into another type of thing, which is high technology. Yes, so of course, some sectors of the economy are contracting and other sectors of the economy are growing very fast. That's why you have to use GDP and averages, because you will always be able to find something below the average and you will always be able to find something above the average. I mean, if you know, it's just not, you can always predict, it wouldn't matter where it was, you would always find something which is performing worse than the average. And that's because the sectors which are becoming less important, and that's what's happening in real estate. But that's why you have to look at the economy as a whole. You can't rip a thing out of context, because if you cherry pick, you will always be able to find something. I could equally find you something which is growing at 25 or 30% and claim that the economy is, you know, growing at an unbelievable level. And it's just absolute nonsense. You have to look at the economy as a whole.
2: Wow. I never really thought about it that way. Actually, you've completely changed my outlook on how to view the economy. Thank you for that. I want to talk about poverty alleviation, because this, you know, China raised, you know, depending on how we look at it, hundreds of millions of people out of extreme poverty. You know, how does this compare to models in the West? And what lessons can the West learn? Because I know there's poverty in the United States, and there's extreme poverty in the United States, 1.25%, I believe. And what can developing countries learn from China's model?
0: Well, I think two things. One, yeah, I mean, China, if you go back to 1978, 850 million people out of World Bank defined poverty. It's, well, one time it was almost 100% of those who've been taken out of poverty. I'm glad to see that some other countries, India, for example, now, and some parts of sub-Saharan Africa are growing. And so China's no longer 100%, which is good, because I want those countries to get out of poverty as well. Okay. But nevertheless, it's the single biggest contribution to that. And there are two factors in this. One is there is no substitute for rapid economic growth. If you cannot lift hundreds of millions of people out of poverty via redistribution, as it's put in China, it's, you know, socialism, or let's not use socialism, let's just say good life, is not redistribution of, or the equal distribution of poverty. That's not what it's about, right? You have to grow. There is no substitute for rapid economic growth. But the other big lesson is that, as we find out in Europe and in the United States, trickle-down doesn't work. I mean, in the United States, why is there so much political discontent and why is there such poverty? The economy has been growing not as fast as China, but relatively reasonably. 2% a year would be enough to maintain an increase in living standards. But it's all been going to the top 10% of the population. Therefore, the sections in the United States at the bottom have been getting worse off. It's not a... they're not even maintaining their position. And China has two things. One is it's the increase in real wages. That is the average income of the population. The studies done by the International Labour Organization show that for decades, China has had the fastest growth of real wages, that is inflation-adjusted wages, in the world. So you have two processes going on. One is that the poorest people are being lifted out of poverty, which is fantastic, and gets the headlines, is great, but it also means the average standard of living is growing very fast. The second final thing is, however, even if you don't rely upon trickle-down, which China doesn't, the final, let's say in China, 50 million, or the final 5% or 10% of the economy won't occur spontaneously. In China, to get rid of the final things of poverty, you had to have a mass mobilization of hundreds of thousands of people were involved in this. I mean, hundreds of thousands of people were involved in implementing the campaign, and tens of millions of people were affected, because this had to be such as things as, for example, in some villages, for example, were in positions where you simply can't make them economically viable. They don't have a transport system. It would be impossibly expensive to put in, you know, proper sanitation, properly electricity. So in the most extreme cases, while China in general wanted people to stay where they were, they had to create new housing, new villages, and they had to move people. Then they had to take very decisions to do some things which were not necessarily most economically rational or profitable. That's better than rational at that point in time. You know, build tunnels through mountains and other things and get in power supplies, et cetera, to areas which were depressed. And that was a huge mobilization. And it was one of the targets. You had to have, it was targeted down to, the level of individual villages in order to do this. The final bit couldn't be done simply by relying upon economic growth. So therefore, that's what I think that is a lesson for every developing country. They have to have rapid economic development and they have to have a conscious policy to get poverty. You can see this statistically, because one of the funniest things is people say, the social conditions in China are very bad and it's all slave labor, et cetera, et cetera. Okay, well, let's look at this then, Kate. In economics, it's well known that the per capita, the best overall indicator of social conditions is life expectancy. Why? Because it takes all the good things, increase in economic growth, good education, good health, environmental protection. It takes the negative things, poverty, bad health system, environmental pollution, etc., and gives you a single number. Right. It then turns out that the 73% of life expectancy globally is explained by GDP per capita. So therefore, that's why you can't get out of poverty without growing and improving social conditions, because it's the single most important factor. But that still means that 27% is not explained by GDP per capita. It's explained by your social policies. So you can look at a country and say, well, is it growing in line with or more than or less than its GDP per capita? Well, then the situation is clear. In the United States, you live 2 years less than you would expect from the GDP per capita. That means the overall social conditions in the United States are negative. And you can measure this. This is not just reporting on things. This is shown in the fact that the life expectancy is less than you would expect. And in the case of China, life expectancy is about 2 years better than you would expect. That from its GDP per capita. That's showing you, therefore, the overall is far from being slave labor and super exploitation and all this stuff. What is actually happening is the social conditions in China mean that the social policies are a positive even beyond what is the very rapid economic growth. And it's these two processes. It's the economic growth and the specifically targeted social policies that explain for the success in eliminating poverty and improving the conditions of the people. And that, of course, is a general lesson for all developing countries.
2: Wow. Have you written a paper on this? Because I want to read more about this particular insight, because that is phenomenal.
0: Well, yes, there's two things. I wrote it in my first book that was published in Chinese, called China's the Great Game. That's written in 2016. There's a whole chapter on that. And then I'm actually working with people literally at this moment on a much more extensive study of it globally, which is with Global South Insights, which is a data project that I work with in addition to my work in Shenyang. And which is looking at this on a global scale, because I looked at it particularly from the point of view of China, because I'd studied China's economy from 1978. But when I wrote the book, I obviously had to deal with the Mao period from 1949 to 1978, and I had not studied that in great detail. So I wanted to approach that really. Now, I formed the following conclusions. So, as regards the economy, some people lay the emphasis during the Mao period, that 49 to 76 or 78, on the lanes of the foundation of economic growth in China, the first heavy industry, the first cars, etc. All of it is true. But actually, the thing that China's economic growth in that period was not much faster than the world. It was a bit faster than the global average, but it was not much faster. So I don't think there was an economic miracle in China. It's true, it was the precondition for the later growth. But what was sensational in that period was the social improvement. Life expectancy depending upon increased by about 30 years during this the period of Mao. If you understand why Mao is so highly regarded in China, it's not merely for the obvious thing of, throwing out the foreigners and liberating China, etc. If somebody during your lifetime, you live 30 years longer than you did at the beginning, you tend to feel rather well disposed towards them. And so therefore, the way I put it is during the early period, you had you did not have an economic miracle. You had the foundations of later development, but you did not have an economic miracle, but you did have a social miracle. And that's the first thing that you've got to get right, okay? And then I had given you what I already said since 78. Yeah, so I did all that on study in China. What we're doing at the present time is we're extending that to other parts of the world. And it's very interesting, the results, the same methodology. I mean, the countries which are outstanding are countries like Cuba, far, far higher life expectancy than you would expect from its GDP per capita. Vietnam, some ex-socialist countries, such as Albania, et cetera, which shown the conditions of this. So you can measure objectively what is the effect of the social policies of a country. Do you live longer than you would expect or shorter? In Europe, just because where I come from, you live roughly what you would expect. Except in Southern Europe, they clearly are much better in countries like Italy and Spain. You live significantly longer than you'd expect. They know how to live clearly in these countries, right? Whereas in Northern Europe, Britain, Germany, you live more or less what you would expect to live. And in the case of the United States, you live significantly less than you would expect to do. I mean, the big question which should be being discussed in the United States is, why do Americans die so young? That is the objective question which is posed there. Yeah, so we will be publishing that later this year because it's not possible to do such a comprehensive study with one person. You have to have statisticians and a team of people on it. So yeah, we will be publishing that later this year.
2: Well, when you do, please send me a message. I can put it a shout out on Twitter and other places to let people know, or maybe we could have another interview to discuss it. Oh yeah.
1: You're listening to The Bridge.
2: Let's talk about green energy, especially in the context of the Iran war, which is clearly an oil war. It's a war for the Middle East. It's we also had Venezuela. The United States invaded the sovereign nation of Venezuela, kidnapped their elected leader, another oil-producing country. At the same time, China is producing solar and wind at scale, and it's being absorbed by the developing world, Europe, and other countries, nations around the world. Even in Nepal, I think 73% of all new cars are purchased are EVs from China. So, I mean, China is absolutely disrupting big oil and developing these new energy technologies. How is that related to sustainable development, economics, and does this insulate developing countries from oil shocks?
0: Well, unfortunately, no, it doesn't insulate them. It helps. But we're only at the beginning of the transition towards renewable energy. And we've got to understand this is one of the greatest economic transitions in history. The entire basis of the economy since the Industrial Revolution has been based on fossil fuels. Firstly, coal during the 19th century, and then oil and gas during the 20th century, okay? Because nobody knew about the question of climate change then, so that these were developed. So now we know that if we continue in that way, we're going to have a planetary disaster. I mean this literally, seriously. There are two things which can destroy the existing basis of human civilization. One is nuclear war, which can do it, in 30 minutes. And the other is climate change, which will take some decades to do, but will have the same consequences. These are the two known existential threats to humanity, right? Therefore, you had to make this transition anyway. But there is now, however, this has now become, due to the manufacturing prowess of China, also an economic incentive. Because what has happened is that renewable energy has now become cheaper than the fossil fuels. The latest international study shows that, for example, in electricity generation, in 86% of cases, it is cheaper to use renewable energy than it is to use fossil fuels. And therefore, you have a very ironic situation in the United States, which is that Trump is, on the one hand, trying to turn the clock back and get, build everything on oil, but actually on the ground, people in the United States are investing in renewable energy, except where he bans it, such as banning wind turbine and so on, all this type of stuff. But it doesn't stop it. Even in the Republican states, they're investing in renewable energy. And you can see very remarkable changes, for example, in a country like India. I know, because I've worked with people. I'm not an expert on climate change, so sort of my input in, I work with them because they know what's necessary from the point of climate change, and I know what is the situation in the economy. And if we went back, say, 10, 15 years, India was a big skeptic, that's to put it politely, probably against the idea that you had to develop renewable energy, because it thought there was a trade-off between poverty alleviation and climate change. That is, it thought that fossil fuels were cheaper. The most important thing was to get Indian people out of poverty. Therefore, it would not go in for renewable energy. It made some sort of verbal gestures about it, but didn't do it. Now it's completely changed its policy. And the reason is because of the economic factor, which is it is cheaper to install renewable energy in India than it is. So instead of the goal of poverty alleviation, which would be a very difficult choice, you know, it's a very difficult thing. It's all very well. I have no sympathy with those people who are called for degrowth, etc. It's one thing if you've got the standard living of Europe or the United States and you say, well, we've got a constitution on redistribution, we don't need to grow. Fine, that you can argue about that. Okay, if you are living in sub-Saharan Africa or in India without a toilet, the idea that you don't need to grow economically is frankly nonsense and put forward by people who live in rather privileged countries or out of touch with reality. Therefore, it would have been a difficult choice, but this has now been totally transformed. It is now cheaper to use renewable energy. So the question of poverty alleviation, economic development is not contradictory to renewable energy. It is in line with it. And why has this occurred? It's due to the manufacturing prowess of China. It is the enormous expansion of solar power, etc., that's been driving its costs downwards. And it's not stopped going downwards either. It's continuing to go downwards. So Trump, with his attacks on renewable energy and oil, is driving the US economy an economic bunker. Now, it's not enough to offset it because fossil fuels have been dominant for, you know, 250 years since the Industrial Revolution, you're not going to replace them in years. This is a transition which will take decades. A rough estimate, I think the total complete this transition will take 30 or 40 years because it's so enormous. You've got to replace the whole energy basis of the entire world economy. It will aid in the in offsetting the effects of oil price increases, etc., but it won't in the short term be enough to offset it, unfortunately.
2: You know, you're involved in an organization called No Cold War, the No Cold War Initiative. Can you explain the organization, what it stands for, and why it's crucial today in the geopolitical climate that is evolving?
0: Well, first, yes, this was formed in 2020 and came out of really the thing of two discussions. One is what was the economic situation, and the second was what was the degree of censorship in the West and how to get around it. Right. If you look at the situation was analyzed as dangerous because, let's look at the situation. The United States is losing economically in competition with China. It engages in a great deal of bluff and periodically says that peak China, etc., but actually it's losing. And it's not merely incidentally losing only to China. It's most spectacularly losing to China. But the other big global South economies are growing faster than the United States. You know, India's growing faster than the United States. Indonesia's growing faster than the United States. Vietnam is growing faster than the United States. The US is losing economically. It could get out of this, but it would require a huge internal change in the US, which we can't go into, at least in this question. Right, okay. But the danger is that the United States is still militarily dominant. It spends more than the next nine countries in the world put together, and therefore there is a danger it will turn to military solutions. This was a somewhat controversial view, minority view, when this was put forward in 2020. We started discussions in 2019 about doing this. Right, okay. I think I'm making a comparison with the old Cold War. In the old Cold War, there was more or less military parity between the Soviet Union and the United States, but there was never economic parity. The Soviet Union was never even half the size of the US economy. Therefore, that the incentive for the United States was to turn the struggle onto the economic terrain, not the military one. Even the big arms buildup of Reagan in the 1980s wasn't really designed to have a war with the Soviet Union. It was designed to put big economic strain on the Soviet economy. So therefore, the pressure on the US was to move things. I mean, it did have wars, of course. It had horrific wars, you know, Vietnam. I mean, that's how I became involved in, you know, in political activity. So I'm not trying to pretend it was Pacific, but it didn't have an

incentive to have a frontal military confrontation. It had, because it was strong economically and weak, relatively weaker or equal militarily. In the new situation in the world, it is losing economically but strong militarily. And therefore, the danger is that we'll attempt to resolve matters militarily. Now, I think, unfortunately, the what is it now, 6 years since we put forward this view, which was published in a book, it's not a secret, has very much confirmed this. That is the United States, and of course, very spectacularly as we speak. That is, the United States has increasingly resorted to military solutions. This is obviously the genocide which has been taking place in Gaza, the attack on Venezuela, the war in Ukraine, which is created by the expansion of NATO. And US policy has become more adventurous, because previously it would attack developing countries. Well, now it's attacked a very big developing country, Vietnam, Iran, which is the biggest since Vietnam. But it was also prepared in Ukraine to have a proxy war with a nuclear armed state, that is Russia. That's real adventurism. Because I follow the readings in the United States carefully on strategy, you have people there who think that a war with China is necessary. They don't actually have confidence in the American economic system. If you really had confidence in the economic system in the United States, say, right, we have peace and we will outcompete you and therefore we won't need any war. But that's, they don't actually have confidence in the US economic system, despite what they claim it's the greatest system ever, et cetera, et cetera. Right. They think that we have what I call, let's call it military-related solutions with the China, which I don't mean simply a straightforward all-out war, because that's the most dangerous, because it would probably almost inevitably become nuclear. It means such things as provoking a war with China around the question of Taiwan. This is not implicit. There are people who write books about this. They advocate it, and they argue that this would be a conventional war which the United States would win. Now, again, I don't want to exaggerate. That is a minority view in the United States, and it's within what may call important military foreign policy circles, and it's not close to being a majority either. I'd say it's 10 to 15%. But it's 10 to 15% within the mainstream. It's not a few nutters, you know, on the fringes. I think the reason that it's rejected is that because you go to war with another nuclear-armed state around a vital interest for it like Taiwan, can you guarantee that this war is going to remain conventional? Phew, that's one hell of a risk. And I think that the American military and the core of the U.S. establishment, foreign policy establishment, thinks that's why they reject it, because it's too risky. They don't believe that this is a scenario. Another one which is actively put forward, again, I'm not making this up, people write it, is to carry out an energy blockade of China. Because although China is now becoming more and more developing renewables, still for a number of years, let's say 5 years, 10 years, don't know exactly, it will still require energy imports. Furthermore, although the largest, biggest supply of energy imports to China is Russia, Russia can only supply about 20% of China's oil imports, and it could increase its output a bit, but it couldn't replace West Asia or the Middle East, right? Therefore, China depends upon that. However, the old idea that you could put on a naval blockade of China close to China won't work anymore, because the Chinese Navy has become too strong. And that probably includes the Straits of Malacca as well. Therefore, if you're going to blockade China energy-wise, you have to do it thousands of kilometers from China, because China will not have conventional military forces capable of projecting itself equal to the United States over thousands of kilometers for many years to come. What does that mean? That means you have to cut off from the oil from Venezuela, or you have to have the capacity to cut off the oil from Venezuela, and you have to have the capacity to cut off the oil from the West Asia and the Middle East. This is why the view that the United States will become less interested in the Middle East, don't forget that was a theory which was put forward, let's say, 5 to 10 years ago. They said the United States has now become self-sufficient in oil. That's true.
due to fracking. It doesn't need to import oil. Therefore, it will become less interested in the question of West Asia and the Middle East. Okay, but that hasn't happened. They've had more wars there than there were previously. Why? Because the United States would want to have the capacity, make sense of this is, to cut off the oil to other people. And the other people would centrally include China. So therefore, so I would say militarily related solutions doesn't necessarily mean, you know, just a world war with China. It can mean using military pressure against China. And this creates a very dangerous situation because the economic competition with the United States it's not going to succeed. Its situation is going to get worse. There was a notorious statement, which for those who wish to say that Germany was responsible for the First World War, which is, of course, a debate amongst historians, the notorious, the sort of

0: the situation. And it was put by someone who's listening to a podcast, if the United States is going to have a war, these are the better conditions. In 5 years' time, the situation will be worse. I think there's a great obstacle to that, which I think is the American people. The American people don't want such wars. And they will tolerate going and kidnap somebody like in Venezuela. But I see no appetite amongst the American people for prolonged ground wars. As long as democracy exists in the United States, they'll stop it. Now, I'm old enough to remember the Vietnam War, so I know that these dynamics, okay? Well, then there's one solution to that, of course, is to get rid of democracy in the United States, which is what Trump wants to do. I mean, he says he wants to be a dictator, so, you know, we can take him at his word. And, of course, more important than his declarations is the attempts, the packing of the Supreme Court, the attempts to undermine Congress, the use of anti-immigrant forces basically to terrorize cities, the so-called nationalization of the midterm elections, which means, you know, ballot rigging, etc. I think as long as, that's why I consider the question of maintenance of democracy in the United States is one of the most important questions in the world, because there are active attempts to undermine it. Many of the people who are in Silicon Valley are quite openly dictatorial. They are fascists. That's the way to describe it. I don't think that America is fascist. They would like to make it fascist. Okay, but that's a big problem for them, because the American people have some struggle against this. So that's the situation is dangerous. That's the strategic idea. Then the other idea which we had is that, of course, censorship in the West around the question of China and these threats to war has become more and more intense. Take myself, for example. I was published on the question of China for many years in The Guardian. They won't publish it now. Somebody who's even better known than I am in the West, like Martin Jakes, who's, you know, because of his books, When China Rules the World, he says he doesn't even bother to submit them to The Guardian anymore because they won't publish it. So the censorship which exists in the West has got much, much worse around the question of China. And therefore, what you can use is social media. So therefore, there is a network of people like yourselves, none of whom, of course, has the power of, you know, the big central broadcasting organizations, but put together, they reach many, many, many tens of millions of people. So the two ideas. And then what we wanted to do is we wanted to create something incredibly international. I mean, you can go to No Cold War's website, which I, of course, encourage people to do, and you'll find the list of the coordinating committee. I mean, it's very pleasant. I'm in an organization in which white people are a minority. And incredibly international. You know, we have people from Brazil, Mexico, South Korea, North Macedonia, Pakistan, India, South Africa. I can't remember everybody, which is incredibly international. And therefore, of course, that's very important, because a part of our analysis is, with such a global situation, is the interchange of ideas. We meet, you know, every week, in which you're able to get a report from most places in the world of what is happening, and that helps correct many views. So it's that. I would like to think that our activities are not needed, but unfortunately, our thesis that the United States would increasingly turn to military solutions, I'm afraid, is very much confirmed by what is happening, as you can see, of course, literally at this moment.
1: You know, I want to talk about what you just mentioned, social media to some extent. You know, we have China opened up visa-free entry into China for countries without reciprocation over the last couple of years. And with Starmer's visit, it looks like people from the United Kingdom will be able to come to China visa-free soon. I want to see your evaluation. Do you think that, you know, thousands or tens of thousands or hundreds of thousands of people from the UK coming to China to visit over the next couple of years might possibly dramatically impact the way that people in the West see China, because they're going to be uploading their own videos and traveling around the country, going to Xinjiang for themselves, going to Beijing, and seeing what China is actually like versus what they get on The Guardian and the BBC?
0: Yeah, again, let's choose it very carefully. You said dramatically impact. It will impact. That's why, of course, because there are still other contrary things that, you know, the main British media, as I say, exercise almost complete censorship on the ability to put out material on China, and

puts out false information about many, many other things. Yes, it is true that anybody who comes to China sees the reality within, you know, half an hour, more or less. You know, they get off the plane, they get into the city, and they say, "Oh my God, this is incredibly advanced, and it's clean. Nobody's walking around looking terrified and terrorized as though they're in some police state, and it's a better city. I mean, it's more pleasant." I mean, you know, for example, it's more pleasant to be in Shanghai or Beijing than it is to be, for example, in London or New York. You know, you don't have homeless people sleeping all over the place. You don't have totally run-down infrastructure. You have a very, you know, health service is able to functions very well. Yes, of course, that has an impact. But on the other hand, the number of people who will come is hundreds of thousands. I think hundreds of thousands is possible, is from the point of view of Britain. I don't think it will be millions, but I don't think it'll be 10,000 either. And they will talk to a lot of people. And it's part of a process of changing the image of China in the world. I mean, one of the things, the other thing which is going in the same process is, of course, the new prestige, which is of Chinese products. For example, BYD, you know, they tripled their sales of cars in Europe in the first part of the year. It was a very funny article. It was in, I think it was the Wall Street Journal. I read the New York Times and the Wall Street Journal every morning. So maybe it was the New York Times, but I think it was the Wall Street Journal. They had their motoring correspondent. She got somehow special permission to have got a Chinese EV because you can't import them into the United States. And she said it was just great. It was better than an American car. I mean, she didn't say that implicitly. She said it was better than an American car. And she said, she ended it with a paragraph which said, "Mr. Trump, don't forget that you said while we can't import Chinese EVs, they can set up factories to produce the EVs in China. So please don't forget this, because when they start doing so, I want to buy one." That changes the situation. Again, I remember it when I'm old enough to know, you know, when Japanese products first began to appear in Britain, people used to think this was really funny. Well, why are we getting things from Japan? And they were of low quality at that time. This is ages ago. This is in the 1950s, just to show how old I am. Right, okay. Now, of course, Japanese products are a byword for their excellent, you know, technical qualities, et cetera, et cetera. And China is now changing its position from being producing medium technology goods to having high quality ones. It's also producing medium technology ones. So you have a whole process which is taking place of, one hand is a bigger impact even than people coming to China, is people buying Chinese products abroad, and they say, God, these are really good, high quality, therefore they must be sort of living well in China. And also it will have an impact of people coming here. And it's a change. I mean, another strange thing which happened, well, strange, interesting thing happened, was there was a phenomenon in the United States recently, which was commented upon in American papers, called going Chinese, which meant various people in the United States, whatever was your actual ethnic origin, you sort of declared yourself Chinese and put things on. This would have been unthinkable 5 years ago. So therefore, yeah, it's part of a whole process. I think China's very sensible to have the visa policy. It's both the outgoing of China in its products and the coming into China is all changing China's image in the world. Again, look at the media, which is the most biased of all. Right, okay. 2 years ago, all the articles were about peak China and China's economy in total crisis and so on and so forth. I know, because I used to be asked about to refute all various articles on that. Now the story is, on the contrary, that the Western car industry is about to be overwhelmed by the vast superior EVs which are coming out from China. I mean, the West doesn't seem to be able to get Western mid doesn't seem to be able to get a balanced view of China. It has what used to be called manic depression, or now called bipolar disorder. It's either in the depressive state, which it was 2 years ago about China, and it's now a bit in the manic state. But it means that the change of China has changed. Oh, another thing that was gained about, 10 years ago, was a book by a guy called Will Hutton, who was regarded falsely in Britain as a big expert on China.

0: And then he said, of course, China can assemble things, but it can't produce brands. Okay, well, look at the fight in the United States around the question of TikTok, whether you had a big political crisis because, you know, what was it? I can't remember. I can't keep up with the number of people. I think it was 130 million people had installed it last time I heard that it may have gone up. So all these things were untrue about China are being refuted by the facts, and the first-hand experience is even more powerful, of course, than any reporting on it.
1: You know, thank you so much for your time, John Ross.
0: Okay, thank you very much, Jason.

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1: Now the news. I'm Tian Lu. Tajik President Imam Ali Rahman has visited Tiananmen Square in Beijing and presented a wreath at the monument to the people's heroes. He is on a state visit to China until Thursday. Earlier, President Rahman attended a high-level meeting with Chinese business leaders aimed at strengthening economic cooperation. China is Tajikistan's largest trading partner and top source of investment. U.S. President Donald Trump has said the ceasefire with Iran remains in effect but is on massive life support as tensions continue despite ongoing diplomatic efforts. Speaking at the White House, Trump described the truce as unbelievably weak and rejected Iran's latest response to a proposed peace plan, calling it totally unacceptable. He stressed that any deal with Tehran would require Iran to fully abandon its nuclear ambitions. Iran has not publicly agreed to give up its nuclear program, saying it remains peaceful. Iran's parliament speaker Mohammad Bakar Khalibaf says the country's military is ready to give a lesson-teaching response to any aggression. He also urges the U.S. to show its commitment to pursuing diplomacy. Sepah Sarami has more from Tehran.
2: Iran says it responded to the U.S. proposal via Pakistani mediators, but Washington quickly rejected it. Tehran called the proposal unacceptable and outlined its own demands. Iran's foreign ministry spokesperson Ismail Baghaei defended the response. Iran says diplomacy remains an option, but warns conflict is still possible. This comes as Israeli Prime Minister Benjamin Netanyahu has said the war with Iran is not yet over.
1: The Kremlin has described the growing discussions in Europe about the need for dialogue with Russia as a positive development. Kremlin spokesperson Dmitry Peskov said that Moscow welcomes the emerging talks, but cautioned that progress remains limited for now. His remarks followed comments from Russian President Vladimir Putin, who said over the weekend that he would prefer former German Chancellor Gerhard Schroeder as a potential mediator in any future negotiations with Europe. Meanwhile, European Council President Antonio Costa said he is in talks with EU leaders to prepare for possible negotiations with Russia when the conditions are right. German Defense Minister Boris Pistorius has said Germany and Ukraine plan to jointly develop and produce military drones with a strike range of up to 1,500 kilometers. Speaking in Kyiv after talks with his Ukrainian counterpart, Mikhailo Fedorov, Pistorius said Berlin supports the creation of joint ventures between German and Ukrainian companies. He noted that the cooperation will cover drone systems with various ranges from under 100 kilometers to as far as 1,500 kilometers. Spain has completed the evacuation of all passengers and most crew members from the hantavirus-hit cruise ship. The final group of 28 evacuees left the vessel on Monday after it docked at the port of Granada. They were later transferred to Tenerife South Airport for a flight to the Netherlands. Meanwhile, 26 crew members remain on board as the ship continues its voyage to Rotterdam. Cambran reports.
3: Mission accomplished. That was the final words from Monica Garcia, the Spanish health minister, after a successful operation here in Tenerife. 27 passengers were removed from the ship. Despite the weather, 27 of the crew will continue to the Netherlands, to Rotterdam, and

0: to the owners of the ship, Oceanwide Expeditions. The ship flies under a Dutch flag. The Spanish chapter of this odyssey at least comes to an end for now, a successful operation. There was applause all around. We heard from Tedros Ghebreyesus. He is the head of the World Health Organization. He called this a triumph of solidarity. Many nations involved.
1: The suspect in last month's shooting at the White House correspondents' dinner has pleaded not guilty to all charges in federal court. 31-year-old Cole Thomas Allen is accused of attempting to assassinate the U.S. president, assaulting a federal officer, and firearms-related offenses. He's due back in court in June the 29th. And that's the news. I'm Tian Lu.
2: From epic tales of mystery and magic to accounts of battle and empire, from the verses of ancient poets,
3: 关关雎鸠，在河之洲,
2: to the masterpieces of our times, A Light on Literature brings to life China's literary heritage and a look at the world in a new light.
4: Welcome to A Light on Literature, where your imagination will light up with the power of words. This is Huang Rei. Today, we continue to explore Mrs. Spring Fragrance, a book that opens a window into the early 1900s. The author Edith Eaton was a pioneering writer of Chinese descent who published under the pen name Sui Xing Far. She was born in England to an English father and a Chinese mother, then grew up in Canada and later settled in the United States. Eaton was a trailblazer in expressing the struggles and triumphs of the immigrant experience, particularly within the Chinese-American community. Now let's follow the voice of our narrator, Man Lin, into the lives of characters who navigated between Chinese cultural traditions and the Americanized way of thinking.
5: Mrs. Spring Fragrance, written by Edith Eaton and read by Man Ling.
6: Episode 39, The God of Restoration, 1. He that hath wine hath many friends, muttered Cohen Lo the second, as he glanced backwards into the store out of which he was stepping. It was a Chinese general store, well stocked with all manner of quaint wares, and about a dozen Chinamen were sitting round, whilst in an adjoining room could be seen the recumbent forms of several smokers who were discussing business and indulging in the fascinating pipe during the intervals of conversation. Noticeable amongst the smokers was Cohen Lo the first, a tall middle-aged Chinaman wearing a black cap with a red button. Cohen Lo the first was cousin to Cohen Lo the second. But whereas Cohen Lo the second was young and penniless, Cohen Lo the first was one of the wealthiest Chinese merchants in San Francisco and a mighty man amongst the people of his name in that city, who regarded him as a father. Cohen Lo the second had been instructed by Cohen Lo the first to meet Xie, the latter's bride, who was arriving that day by steamer from China. Cohen Lo the first was too busy a man to go down himself to the docks. So Cohen Lo the second and Xie met, though not for the first time. 5 years before, in a suburb of Canton City, they had said to one another, "I love you." Cohen Lo the second was an orphan and had been educated and cared for from youth upwards by Cohen Lo the first. Xie was the daughter of a slave, which will explain why she and Cohen Lo the second had had the opportunity to know one another before the latter left with his cousin for America. In China, the daughters of slaves are allowed far more liberty than girls belonging to a higher class of society. Cohen Lo. Cohen Lo.

0: wooed Seer softly and happily as she recognized her lover. "Seer, my sweetest heart," returned Cullenlow the Second, his voice both glad and sad. He saw that a mistake had been made, that Seer believed that the man who was to be her husband was himself Cullenlow the Second. And all the love that was in him awoke, and he became dizzy thinking of what might yet be. Could he explain that the Cullenlow who had purchased Seer for his bride and to whom she off-right belonged was his cousin and not himself? Could he deliver to the Cullenlow who had many friends and stores of precious valuables the only friend, the only treasure he had ever possessed? And was it likely that Seer would be happy eating the rice of Cullenlow the First when she loved him, Cullenlow the Second? Seer's little fingers crept into his. She leaned against him. "I am tired. Shall we soon rest?" said she. "Yes, very soon, my Seer," he murmured, putting his arm around her. "I was too glad when my father told me that you had sent for me," she whispered. "I said, how good of Cullenlow to remember me all these years." "And did you not remember me, my jasmine flower? Why need you ask? You know the days and nights have been filled with you. Having remembered me, why should you have dreamt that I might have forgotten you? There is a difference. You are a man. I am a woman. You have been mine now for over 2 weeks," said Cullenlow the Second. "Do you still love me, Seer? Look into my eyes and see," she answered. "And are you happy?" "Happy, yes. And this is the happiest day of all, because today my father obtains his freedom." "How is that, Seer?" "Why, Cullenlow, you know. Does not my father receive today the balance of the price you pay for me? And is not that, added to what you sent in advance, sufficient to purchase my father's freedom? My dear good father, he has worked so hard all these years. He has ever been so kind to me. How glad am I to think that through me, the God of restoration has decreed that he shall no longer be a slave. Yes, I'm the happiest woman in the world today." Seer kissed her husband's hand. He drew it away and hid with it his face. "Dear husband," cried Seer, "you are very sick." "No, not sick," replied the miserable Cullenlow. "But, Seer, I must tell you that I'm a very poor man, and we have got to leave this pretty house in the country and go to some city where I will have to work hard and you will scarcely have enough to eat." "Kind, generous Cullenlow," answered Seer, "you have ruined yourself for my sake. You paid too high a price for me. Ah, unhappy Seer, who has poured Cullenlow into the dust. Now let me be your servant, for gladly would I starve for your sake. I care for Cullenlow, not riches." And she fell on her knees before the young man, who raised her gently, saying, "Seer, I am unworthy of such devotion, and your words drive a thousand spears into my heart. Hear my confession. I am your husband, but I'm not the man who bought you. My cousin, Cullenlow the First, sent for you to come from China. It was he who bargained for you and paid half the price your father asked whilst you were in Canton, and agreed to pay the balance upon sight of your face. Alas, the balance will never be paid, for as I have stolen you from my cousin, he's not bound to keep to the agreement. And your father is still a slave. Xie stood motionless, overwhelmed by the sudden and terrible news. She looked at her husband bewilderedly. Is it true, Kun Lo? Must my father remain a slave? She asked. Yes, it is true, replied her husband. But we have still one another. And you say you care not for poverty. So forgive me and forget your father. I forgot all for love of you. He attempted to draw her to him, but with a pitiful cry, she turned and fled.
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0: Episode 40, The God of Restoration 2. Kun Lo the First sat smoking and meditating. Many moons had gone by since Kun Lo the Second had betrayed the trust of Kun Lo the First. And Kun Lo the First was wondering what Kun Lo the Second was doing and how he was living. He had little money and was unused to working hard. And with a woman to support, what will the dog do? Thought the old man. He felt injured and bitter. But towards the evening, after long smoking, his heart became softened, and he said to his pipe, well, he had a loving feeling for her. And the young, I suppose, must mate with the young. I think I could overlook his ungratefulness were he to come and seek forgiveness. Great and honored sir, the dishonored seer kneels before you and begged you to put your foot on her head. These words were uttered by a young Chinese girl of rare beauty who had entered the room suddenly and prostrated herself before Kun Lo the First. He looked up angrily. Ah, I see the false woman who made her father a liar, he cried. Tears fell from the downcast eyes of Xie, the kneeler. Good sir, said she, ere I had become a woman or your cousin a man, we loved one another. And when we met after a long separation, we both forgot our duty. But the God of Restoration worked with my heart. I repented, and now am come to you to give myself up to be your slave, to work for you until the flesh drops from my bones, if such be your desire, only asking that you will send to my father the balance of my purchase price, for he is too old and feeble to be a slave. Sir, You are known to be a more than just a man.

0: Oh, grant my request. 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For many years he nourished me with trouble and care, and my heart almost breaks when I think of him. Punish me for my misdeeds. Dress me in rags and feed me on the meanest food. Only let me serve you and make myself of use to you so that I may be worth my father's freedom. And what of my cousin? Are you now forced to him? No, not forced to Koa Lo, my husband, only true to my father. And you wish me, whom you have injured, to free your father? Xie's head dropped lower as she replied, I wish to be your slave. I wish to pay with the labor of my hands the debt I owe you and the debt I owe my father. For this, I have left my husband. Colin Lo the First arose, lifted Xie's chin with his hand, and contemplated with earnest eyes her face.
1: Your heart is not all bad, he observed.
0: Sit down and listen. I will not buy you for my slave, for in this country, it is against the law to buy a woman for a slave. But I will hire you for 5 years to be my servant, and for that time, you will do my bidding, and after that, you will be free. Rest in peace concerning your father.
2: May the sun ever shine on you, most gracious master, cried Xie.
0: Then Koan Lo the First pointed out to her a hallway leading to a little room, which room he said she could have for her own private use while she remained with him. She thanked him and was leaving his presence when the door was burst open and Koan Lo the Second, looking haggard and wild, entered. He rushed up to Xie and clutched her by the shoulder. You are mine, he shouted. I will kill you before you become another man's. Cousin, said Koan Lo the First, I wish not to have the woman to be my wife, but I claim her as my servant. She has already received her wages, her father's freedom. Koan Lo the Second gazed bewilderedly into the faces of his wife and cousin. Then he threw up his hands and cried, Oh, Koan Lo, my cousin, I have been evil. Always have I envied you and carried bitter thoughts of you in my heart. Even your kindness to me in the past has provoked my ill will. And when I have seen you surrounded by friends, I have said scornfully, He that has wine has many friends. Although I well knew the people loved you for your good heart. And Xie I have deceived. I took her to myself, knowing that she thought I was what I was not. I caused her to believe she was mine by all rights. So I'm yours, broke in Xie tremblingly. So she shall be yours when you are worthy of such a pearl and can guard and keep it, said Koa Lo the First. Then, waving his cousin away from Xie, he continued, This is your punishment. The God of Restoration demands it. For 5 years, you shall not see the face of Xie, your wife. Meanwhile, study, think, be honest, and work. Your husband comes for you today. Does the thought make you glad? Questioned Koan Lo the First. Xie smiled and blushed. I shall be sorry to leave you, she replied.
1: And more glad than sad, said the old man.
0: Xie, your husband is now a fine fellow,
1: He has changed wonderfully during his years of probation.
2: Then I shall neither know nor love him, said Xie mischievously.
3: Why? Here he, my sweet one, my husband.
1: My children, take my blessing. Be good and be happy. I go to my pipe to dream of bliss, if not to find it. With these words, Cohen Lo the First retired.
2: Is he not almost as a god? Said Xie.
1: Yes, answered her husband, drawing her onto his knee. He has been better to me than I have deserved.
2: And you?
1: Oh, Xie, how can you care for me when you know what a bad fellow I have been? Well, said Xie contentedly, it is always our best friends who know how bad we are.
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1: Episode 41, The Three Souls of Arso Nan, 1. The sun was conquering the morning fog, dappling with gold the gray waters of San Francisco's Bay, and throwing an emerald radiance over the islands around. Close to the long line of wharves lay motionless brigs and schooners, while farther off in the harbor were ships of many nations riding at anchor. A fishing fleet was steering in from the open sea, scudding before the wind like a flock of seabirds. All night long had the fishers toiled in the deep. Now they were returning with the results of their labor. A young Chinese girl, watching the fleet from the beach of Fisherman's Cove, shivered in the morning air. Over her blue cotton blouse, she wore no wrap, on her head, no covering. All her interest was centered in one lone boat, which lagged behind the rest, being heavier freighted. The fisherman was of her own race. When his boat was beached, he sprang to her side.
5: Oh, Yan, what brings you here?
1: He questioned Lo, for the curious eyes of his fellow fishermen were on her.
2: Your mother is dying, she answered.
1: The young man spake a few words in English to a Greek, whose boat lay alongside his. The Greek answered in the same tongue. Then Fo Wan threw down his nets and, with the girl following, walked quickly along the waterfront, past the wharves, the warehouses, and the grog shops, up a zigzag hill and into the heart of Chinatown. Neither spoke until they reached their destination, a dingy three-storied building. The young man began to ascend the stairs, the girl to follow. Fo Wan looked back and shook his head. The girl paused on the lowest step.
2: May I not come?
1: She pleaded. Today is for sorrow, returned Fo Wan.
2: I would, for a time, forget all that belongs to the joy of life.
1: The girl threw her sleeve over her head and backed out of the open door.
2: What is the matter?
1: Inquired a kind voice, and a woman laid her hand upon her shoulder. Ouyam's bosom heaved.
2: Oh, Liu Qi, she cried. The mother of Fo Wan is dying, and you know what that means to me.
1: The woman eyed her compassionately.
2: Your father, I know, said she,
1: as she unlocked a door and led her companion into a room opening onto the street, has long wished for an excuse to set at naught your betrothal to Fo Wan, but I'm sure the lad to whom you

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1: Thanks for riding with us on the Mrs. Spring Fragrance journey. 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This is Huang Rei. 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

0: Some say Chinese is one of the most difficult languages in the world, and learning it is almost impossible.
1: So learning Chinese, the most difficult thing.
2: 非常难.
3: So I'm sort of tone deaf. I can't really hear them.
4: I think the cultural mindset is the biggest complication for
1: the grammar.
5: 知吃思吃都还难.
6: It just complicates it so much.
0: Only because you're not learning it in the right way. Why not try Takeaway Chinese, where you can take some Chinese away and experience progress day by day. Takeaway Chinese, we will promise you a difference. Some say Chinese is one of the most difficult languages in the world, and learning it is almost impossible.
1: So learning Chinese, the most difficult thing.
2: 非常难.
3: So I'm sort of tone deaf. I can't really hear them.
4: I think the cultural mindset is the biggest complication for
1: the grammar.
5: 知吃思吃都还难.
6: It just complicates it so much.
0: Only because you're not learning it in the right way. Why not try Takeaway Chinese, where you can take some Chinese away and experience progress day by day. Takeaway Chinese, we will promise you a difference.
7: Welcome to Takeaway Chinese. I'm Fei Fei, and today joining me in the studio is our Tony Reed. Hello, Tony. I do have the first question for you in this episode.
8: The first question, okay.
7: Mm-hmm. I'm going to have a lot of questions later.
8: Okay.
7: But the first one would be, you've studied and learned Chinese for quite a few years now.
8: Mm.
7: And what do you think is like the most difficult part for you still?
8: Oof. Well, in addition to the listening, because sometimes when people are speaking, they speak it very fast. I don't hear any tones at all when people are speaking quickly.
7: Oh.
8: But the tones for me when I'm trying to speak it, I'm awful at it. So yeah, I'm tone deaf when it comes to Chinese, and then also the pronunciation sometimes.
7: Oh, so of course, you know, it's sort of intertwined with the tones as well, and you can't avoid it in Chinese.
8: So yeah, those are probably the hardest, the listening, the pronunciation, and the tones.
7: And that's really our topic for this episode of Takeaway Chinese, and to know about your biggest struggle in learning Chinese. First of all, as usual, we

0: have a dialogue talking about the difficulties in learning Chinese.
1: Okay,
0: that's the whole dialogue, and we'll break it down sentence by sentence.
2: Cool. I think this conversation is very basic, and it's questions that I think most people would ask in this context.
0: Mm-hmm. Mm-hmm. And the first one is, 你的中文说得真不错，学多长时间了?
2: So this is, your Chinese is really good. How long have you been studying? So 你的, ni is you, de is like the, is possession. So this is your. And then 中文 is the Chinese language.
0: Yep.
2: And then 说, de, so 说 means to say or speak. And then 的 is like what you said. So this 的 again is possession. And then 真 is very. And then 不错 is like not bad. So yeah. Very not bad is another way of saying it's actually good. Quite good.
0: Yes. But actually the 的 here means it's more have a grammatical function in this sentence.
2: Okay.
0: It's sort of commenting on the verb before it, mm-hmm. on the action. So 说得不错 is actually saying that the speaking of your Chinese mm-hmm. is very good. But in the Chinese language, you can't just say 说不错. That doesn't make sense. You have to have the 的 in between the 说 and the 不错 to make the sentence more, sounds more natural.
2: It almost, I mean, in this context, the 说 here doesn't seem like a verb anymore. It seems kind of like a noun because it's like you're speaking your Chinese, your vocabulary or something like that. It almost seems like this is a noun. So the 的 here would work for that too, right?
0: Well, but you know, in Chinese, sometimes for a lot of words, you can't really... Yeah, they can be very misleading when it comes to whether it's a verb or a noun or adjective. You know, their functions keep changing when they are placed in different places of a sentence. Mm. But here, with the writing of the 的, it actually indicates not really in the meaning of a possession, but, you know, sort of... indicating I have a grammatical function here that I want to comment on the verb, on the action before me. So the writing would be different. You can see the 你的中文的 的 with this one. The characters are very different, even though they sound exactly the same.
2: Yeah, I'm looking at the writing and I only see one 的 that I recognize. The other one's missing.
0: Yeah, it's more complicated. The writing is more complicated.
2: Okay. And then we have shui duo. So shui is study.
0: Mm-hmm.
2: And then duo chang, I think this is how long. And then shi qian is time. And then le, I think this is like to denote that it's continuous, right?
0: Sort of, yeah, in the end of the sentence.
2: Okay, so this is like how much time have you studied it?
0: Mm-hmm. Yeah, exactly. And the answer is 谢谢夸奖. 我学了两年了。Okay,
2: so this is thank you for your compliment. I have been studying Chinese for 2 years. Before I translate this, I'm having trouble with another word. The compliment is 夸奖.
0: Mm-hmm, 夸奖.
2: And this is compliment, right?
0: Yes.
2: What's exaggeration?
0: 夸张.
2: Sounds very similar, right?
0: Yeah, yeah.
2: Compliment and exaggeration, and they're almost kind of related, right?
0: Sort of, especially the first character is exactly the same. So 夸奖, the 奖 mm-hmm. actually meaning award.
2: Mm-hmm.
0: And the 夸张, the 张 is sort of expand.
2: Mm-hmm.
0: So by the both of the characters, you can tell that 夸奖 meaning it's a compliment. 夸张 is like the exaggeration. But yeah, sometimes you will sort of mix them together
2: and
0: start wondering, you know, which one is which.

0: Right. So, xie xie, kua jiang. So, xie xie is obviously thank you. And as you just explained, kua jiang is compliment.
1: Mm-hmm.
0: And then, wo is I shue le. Looks like I studied. And then, liang nian is 2 years. And then, le again. And that's the part that I'm a little confused on, because it's like, le, I've always took it as it's something that you say when you, an action is completed.
1: Yeah.
0: But now we've got two here, and it's like, wait a minute.
1: That's confusing. Right. What happens with the two las? That never happens in other languages. But here, actually, the both of the las carries some sort of a tense function in here. For example, the 学了 meaning, of course, I studied the Chinese from the past. Mm-hmm. It's not like I study now. And then the second line, the end of the sentence, are indicating that I'm still gonna keep learning the Chinese language.
0: Okay.
1: So you can see that for 我学了两年了, if we are going to translate it into English, I think it will be I've been studying Chinese for 2 years.
0: So present perfect?
1: Yes, yes. Okay. So we need two las in Chinese to do that.
0: Hmm.
1: It may be confusing because you can also say 我学了两年. That means I studied or I learned for 2 years.
0: That's finished time though, right?
1: That's finished time. It's not sure if I'm still studying it or I'm gonna still keep studying it.
0: Mm-hmm.
1: It just means I've spent 2 years on it. Mm. But with the second la in the end of the sentence, that means I'm still gonna keep learning that, still going to carry on with this action. And then we have the third sentence. 你觉得学中文难吗? 什么最难学?
0: So this is, do you think it's difficult to learn Chinese? And what is the toughest part or the most difficult part? And so 你觉得, this is you think, right?
1: Yeah.
0: And then 学中文, study Chinese. 难吗? 难 is difficult. And then 吗, of course, is the question. And that's pretty straightforward. 什么 is what? And then 最, I think this is like most.
1: Yes,
0: right?
1: Yes.
0: And then 难, of course, is difficult. And then 学 is study. So what is the most difficult about the study?
1: Yes, exactly. Right? And then the last one is 刚开始觉得很难. 尤其是写字很难，慢慢的学会了笔画，掌握了规律，就不难了。So
0: this is, it was difficult at first, especially with writing Chinese characters. But gradually, I learned the strokes and mastered the rules of Chinese characters, and then it wasn't so difficult. Yeah, quite a long sentence, but 刚开始, I think 刚 means like suddenly or...
1: It's like just.
0: Just.
1: Mm-hmm.
0: And then 开始, this is the start, right?
1: Mm-hmm.
0: And then 觉得 is I think, right?
1: I think or I feel.
0: Feel.
1: Mm-hmm.
0: And then 很难, so at first, I feel it's very hard.
1: Yes.
0: And then 尤其... This 尤其 means particularly.
1: Mm-hmm.
0: 是, this is, yeah?
1: Mm-hmm.
0: And then 写字, I think this is the writing, the characters.
1: Yeah, 写字 is the writing characters.
0: Okay. 很难 is very difficult.
1: Mm-hmm.
0: And then 慢慢, 慢慢, is this like slowly, slowly?
1: Yeah, 慢慢 is slowly.
0: Okay.
1: But if you translate it literally, it's like too slowly.
0: Okay. So 慢慢的 学会了
1: 学 is of course learn or study.
0: Okay.
1: And 会了 here actually means I'm not only studied and learned it, I also know how to do it and I sort of master it.
0: Okay.
1: Mm.
0: So mastered it. 笔画, I think this is the actual writing or the strokes, right?
1: Yes. Yeah, that's really a very big part of learning Chinese, especially in writing.
0: Okay.
1: 笔画.
0: So then we have 掌握.

0: Wola Guilu. So, 掌握了, what exactly is this?
1: 掌握了 is also master.
0: Okay. Mm-hmm. So then, 学会了, is this learning or mastering?
1: It's like I learned.
0: Okay.
1: And I know about it, but it's not as the high level of mastering it.
0: Okay, so 掌握了 is to master it.
1: Yes.
0: And then 学会了 is to learn it.
1: Yeah, you can say, you know, I know Chinese because I learned it for a long time. 我学会了说中文. I learned and know how to speak Chinese. I don't think you can say, you know, I master the Chinese language.
0: Right. That's a little bit different. All right, 掌握了, mastered. 规律, like patterns or
1: yeah.
0: rules?
1: Yeah, the patterns. 规律.
0: And then 就不难了. So 就 is normally then. Mm-hmm. 不难 means not difficult.
1: Yeah, exactly. Can you sort of resonate with the second speaker here? Like with the writing and how it struggled that you have to go through to learn about the strokes, the bihua, and tell the differences between characters?
0: Well, I think that this person in the dialogue has exceeded my studying in terms of writing, because I haven't done too much of the strokes in the writing. For me, I've been trying to grapple with the pronunciation and speaking the language.
1: Yeah, exactly.
0: And being able to listen. So, but yes, I think with anything, as long as you stick with it and keep practicing, then it gets easier.
1: And do you feel more confident about the whole dialogue?
0: Well, I have a script in front of me, so I think it will be really easier. So let me go ahead and start the dialogue.
2: 你的中文说得真不错，学多长时间了？谢谢夸奖，我学了两年了。你觉得学中文难吗？什么最难学？ 刚开始觉得很难，尤其是写字很难。慢慢的学会了笔画，掌握了规律，就不难了。You're
1: listening to Takeaway Chinese with myself, Fei Fei, and Tony Reid. We'd love to hear from you. You can send us your thoughts via email to learnchinese@cri.com.cn. And for more fun Chinese learning, you can also follow us on Facebook by searching Learn Chinese to watch many fun videos and live streams. And coming up next, let's talk more about the challenges and difficulties you encountered when learning Chinese. 学中文什么最难? Don't go away, so you will take some Chinese away. Welcome back to Takeaway Chinese. I'm Fei Fei, joined by Tony Reid in the studio. And Tony, we're talking about the struggles, the most difficult, the most challenging part in learning Chinese. And we actually did a little survey on Facebook before the show.
0: You did?
1: All yes. Right. I asked, what was the hardest part of learning Chinese for you? 你觉得学中文最难的是什么? And we have like several options there. And the top one struggle for most of our followers is the pronunciation and the tones.
0: Of course. I'm telling you, it is really, really tough to pronounce things the proper way. And I think that's just really telling for anyone who's learning a language. You can listen to someone's recording and tell that, okay, that's a foreigner, or that's someone that's learning the language. And just like in English, I could listen to someone speaking English and be like, okay, English is not their first language.
1: Because
0: of pronunciation. So I think that's something that all people who are learning a new language is going to struggle with.
1: I remember when I first, you know, get into teaching Chinese language to a non-Chinese speaker. Mm-hmm. And there was a very famous sentence. And I was like, what's difficult with that? I can't see why people are saying it's like the most difficult sentence in the Chinese language. It is actually ma ma ma ma ma ma. I was like, that's pretty straightforward. What's the problem here? And then I realized, you know, for a lot of non-Chinese speakers out there, this sentence just sounds like a lot of ma's.
0: Yeah.
1: It's like, what is it doing? Like, ma, ma, ma, ma, ma, ma. What does it mean? It doesn't make sense.
0: I have no idea. And it does sound like you're saying just ma, ma, ma, ma, ma, ma, ma.
1: Yeah, but it's like,

0: and someone is speaking naturally, they speak very fast, yeah. and you don't hear any of those tones. None of them. I'm convinced that they don't use them. But in the context of whatever they're talking about, you know, I think that obviously native speakers can understand each other. But for us as learners, we have to get the tones right. Otherwise, people just won't understand what yeah. we're trying to say.
1: Yeah, exactly. You know? Sometimes you can be saying one thing, but because the tone is wrong, you are meaning yeah. absolutely something else.
0: But also, we also say on the show that Chinese is a very high context language. So if you are in, say, a restaurant and you're speaking in the context of a restaurant, maybe your pronunciation isn't that good, but they know that this is probably what you want in yeah. that particular context. So it's hit or miss. It just depends on the again, where you are and how much you know. You don't have to get the tones 100% right, which is kind of hope for you learners out there, that you don't have to be perfect, but you know, as long as you're in the right context, you should be okay.
1: And also, according to the survey we did on Facebook, the second biggest struggle for the followers is actually reading the characters, which I don't think we talked a lot on the show because apparently we don't have the media to show the characters.
0: Right.
1: But I think even for me, I think I mentioned also in the beginning of the show, is that reading characters and learning to read and write different characters. I mean, we have at least 3,000 frequently used.
0: 3,000, huh?
1: Yeah, Chinese characters. And it's still, I think, a struggle even for the native speakers. Because for my daughter, who is in her second year in her primary school, she spent a lot of time in her Chinese class learning, writing, repeating different characters they learned in that class. And that takes them a long time to sort of train them to get to know these characters.
0: Sure.
1: And to know the differences, especially when some characters really look alike.
0: Yeah.
1: And she also made mistakes from time to time because, you know, some things, they look very similar, but it means different things. And I think for a lot of Chinese, we spend pretty much our whole primary school time on writing, learning these characters.
0: Jeez, that's a long time.
1: Yeah, and I don't think that happens in, for example, in American schools, that you don't spend 4 years learning to write the 26 letters in the English language.
0: Well, I think that they exercise that writing skill other ways. They have you write essays, right? They have you do different things that show your writing ability. And if your writing is awful, then they'll leave you a lower mark and say handwriting is bad, you know, you missed the mark here, this and that. And so I suppose that writing is still fundamental, but it's just not, you know, it's not done the way that it's done in China with the characters. But it's important. So whether it's here or abroad, writing is important.
1: It is.
0: So it makes sense. But Fei Chang 困难,
1: yes, 非常困难.
0: Okay.
1: 写字. And also, I think for a lot of primary school students in China, they also spend some time on the calligraphy.
0: How do we say calligraphy?
1: 书法. So it's like to learn to write the characters more aesthetically.
0: How do you ask someone, do they know how to do calligraphy? Do you say 你可以做写? 写?
1: Well, it depends. For example, you can ask 你会书法吗? Do you know calligraphy?
0: Okay.
1: And that's a simpler way, but in a more natural way would be 你会写毛笔字吗?
0: 毛笔 what?
1: 毛笔字. 毛笔 is the brushes we use in calligraphy.
0: Horse?
1: And 字 is the characters.
0: Is it from a horse?
1: No, really.
0: Mao sounds like horse.
1: No, it's like the hair. Mao is the hair of a horse or some other animals. It depends on the brushes you choose.
0: Okay.
1: But you can ask, do you know how to write 毛笔字, like writing in brushes?
0: Okay.
1: 你会写毛笔字吗?
0: Ma is horse, right?
1: Ma is the question.
0: Oh, and ma
1: Ma is horse.
0: It's horse, right?
1: Yeah, yeah.
0: And then Mao

0: is a cat.
1: 猫, 猫,
0: 猫.
1: The first tone is cat.
0: Is cat.
1: 猫, the second tone is hair.
0: Okay. 头发, what is this?
1: 头发 is also hair.
0: Okay.
1: So but we just don't call human hair 毛. You know, 毛 is specifically for animals.
0: Okay.
1: We call human hair, you know, its proper name like 头发.
0: 头发.
1: Something
0: okay.
1: else.
0: Okay, got it, got it. See, I'm glad we discussed that because, you know, as we just talked about at the introduction of this show, certain words have similar meanings and different sounds and similar sounds. And
1: it was very confusing.
0: Mm.
1: And the third top struggles in learning Chinese is listening and speaking for our Facebook followers, which I think is pretty much the common struggle for most language learners,
0: of course,
1: regardless being Chinese or not.
0: Right. When someone is really going on and on in Chinese and they're going really fast and they're so passionate about what they're talking about and you're just like, can you slow down? I think I heard one word there that I understood. Everything else, I have no idea.
1: Also for me, when I was learning English, which I'm still learning right now, is that for when people are talking, especially in accents, I was like, well, you need to slow down for me to keep it up. You know, it's one thing when you are learning it on a textbook with a professional teacher, slow it down and speaking explicitly for you to understand. It's another thing when you're running into them in your daily life.
0: Right. It's different.
1: Yeah.
0: You know, people are not going to slow down for you in everyday life. And also, people like watching movies with subtitles. And they get used to that. But in life, there's no subtitles.
1: Yeah, exactly. You know, I've noticed that a lot of the Chinese teaching materials online, they're saying that, you know, in China, when people run into each other, they like to ask, have you eaten? As a way of greeting.
0: 你吃了吗?
1: 你吃了吗? But actually, in modern days, right now, among young Chinese people, we don't ask that question as often as before. Like, for example, if I run into one of our coworkers in the hallway, I'm not gonna ask him or her, 你吃了吗? I'm probably just say hi.
0: Yeah,
1: and that's it. Yeah, yeah.
0: Right. Because, I mean, I take that differently. It makes it sound like you want to eat with me or something.
1: Yeah. It's like I'm asking you out for lunch or
0: something. Yeah, yeah. And that was my first thought, like the first 20 times it happened to me. I was like, why is everybody asking me if I eat? That sounds so sweet. Like, they're so concerned about my stomach. But in reality, it's just a...
1: It's just one of the many options we have.
0: Yeah,
1: it's
0: something to say in that gap where there's nothing to say.
1: Yeah, that's the top three struggles. 最难的三个点 in learning Chinese.
0: So what are some of the other ones, just to read them off?
1: Something else like grammars and sentence structures.
0: Sentence structures, so hard for me too.
1: And also cultural understanding and
0: lack of immersion. Just like what we talked about now.
1: Yeah, so these are the most common struggles that we have. Not we have, but the Facebook followers we have. And that brings us to the end of today's Takeaway Chinese. I'm Feifei with Tony Reid here in the studio. For more episodes of the show, you can visit our website at radio.cgtn.com and go to the column podcast. 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
1: All right, guys, we'll see you next time.
0: 再见.

0: From north to south, east to west, people in China are chasing their dreams and leaving their mark. Want to know how they beat the odds and made a difference? Footprints brings you the true life stories of their journeys.
1: Ever wondered what's actually going on in Africa through the perspective of an African? How are things really going between China and Africa? What's the narrative of this relationship? Well, get a perspective with China-Africa Talk. 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
1: Now the news. I'm Shane Bigham. Over 70% of respondents to a CGTN poll agree that a healthy, stable China-U.S. relationship is crucial to the international community. The survey conducted before U.S. President Donald Trump's state visit to China covered more than 12,000 respondents from 39 countries. 68% said the two countries can achieve mutual benefit and win-win outcomes and that their trade frictions are not irreconcilable. More than 74% say the essence of bilateral trade is mutual benefit and reciprocity, while nearly 78% agree that economic and trade relations should serve as a stabilizer instead of a source of conflict. More than 78% of the respondents also agree that China and the U.S. should strengthen dialogue on the basis of mutual respect. Tajik President Emomali Rahman has visited Tiananmen Square in Beijing and presented a wreath at the Monument of the People's Heroes. He's on a state visit to China until Thursday. Earlier, President Rahman attended a high-level meeting with Chinese business leaders aimed at strengthening economic cooperation, China's Tajikistan's largest trading partner and top source of investment. U.S. President Donald Trump has said the ceasefire with Iran remains in effect but is on massive life support as tensions continue despite ongoing diplomatic efforts. Speaking at the White House, Trump described the truce as unbelievably weak and rejected Iran's latest response to a proposed peace plan, calling it totally unacceptable. He stressed that any deal with Tehran would require Iran to fully abandon its nuclear ambitions. Iran's not agreed to give up its nuclear program, saying it remains peaceful. Iran's parliament speaker says the country's military is ready to give a lesson-teaching response to any aggression. Mohammad Bakar Khalibaf also urges the U.S. to show its commitment to pursuing diplomacy. Sepehr Seremi has more from Tehran.
2: Iran says it responded to the U.S. proposal via Pakistani mediators, but Washington quickly rejected it. Tehran called the proposal unacceptable and outlined its own demands. Iran's foreign ministry spokesperson Ismail Baghaei defended the response. Iran says diplomacy remains an option, but warns conflict is still possible. This comes as Israeli Prime Minister Benjamin Netanyahu has said the war with Iran is not yet over.
1: The Kremlin says there's growing need for discussions with Europe. Kremlin spokesperson Dmitry Peskov said that Moscow welcomes such talks, but cautioned that progress remains limited for now. His remarks followed comments from Russian President Vladimir Putin, who said over the weekend that he'd prefer former German Chancellor Gerhard Schroeder as a potential mediator in any future negotiations with Europe. Meanwhile, European Council President Antonio Costa said he's in talks with EU leaders to prepare for possible negotiations with Russia when the conditions are right. Spain's completed the evacuation of all passengers and most crew members from the hantavirus hit cruise ship MV Hondius. The final group of 28 evacuees left the vessel on Monday. They were later transferred to Tenerife South Airport for a flight to the Netherlands. Meanwhile, 26 crew members remain on board the ship as it continues its voyage to Rotterdam. Ken Brown reports.
3: Mission accomplished. That was the final words from Monica Garcia, the Spanish health minister, after a successful operation here in Tenerife at the Granadilla de Abona port in the south of the island. 27 passengers were removed from the ship. Despite the weather, there was some drama right at the end as the ship was forced to dock to moor rather than being anchored and the passengers ferried from the ship to the dock. Now, the Odyssey, 27 of the crew will continue to the Netherlands, to Rotterdam, and to the owners of the ship, Oceanwide Expeditions. The ship flies under a Dutch flag. The Spanish chapter of this Odyssey at least comes to an end for now, a successful operation. There was applause all around. We heard from Tedros Ghebreyesus. He is the head of the World Health Organization. He called this a triumph of solidarity. Many nations involved.
1: The suspect in last month's shooting at the White House correspondents' dinners pleaded not guilty to all charges in federal court. 31-year-old Cole Thomas Allen's accused of attempting to assassinate the U.S. president, assaulting a federal officer, and firearms-related offenses. He's due back in court on June 29th. And that's the news. I'm Shane Bigham.
4: Discussion keeps the world turning.
5: This
4: This is Round Table.
5: You didn't press record, but there you are, in someone's live stream, or their vlog, or their viral clip. No permission asked, no warning given. So when does being in public mean giving up your right to your own face? After that, you meet someone who gets you. They're there for you every single night. They remember everything about you and they never judge. But then one day, poof, they're gone. Well, what happened, you might ask? Well, there was an update that turned them into a stranger, or the company behind that person, it went bust, and then they vanished entirely. It sounds like the plot to some sort of Hollywood film, but it's not. It's reality. Thousands of people are mourning these losses on social media right now. When your closest relationship is owned by a startup, what happens to your heart the day they run out of money? We're coming to you from our studios in Beijing. This is Roundtable. I'm Steve. And for today's show, I'm with Feifei and Yangyang. First up, in an era where live streams and cameras are everywhere, you might find yourself appearing in someone else's content without even realizing it. And it might not be too much of a stretch to say it's already happened. From everyday streets to coffee shops, gyms, and concert venues, the line between public life and recorded life is becoming increasingly blurred. A stranger's video can go viral in hours, and your face could be in it without a single word of your consent. So the question is simple, but it's also urgent. When your image enters someone else's camera, where do the boundaries of consent and personal rights actually lie, and who gets to draw that line? Serious questions, Feifei and Yangyang. Good afternoon to you both. And I think it's something that I meant when I said that it probably has happened to all of us at some point in time and we didn't even realize it.
6: Yeah, especially today in China, when live streams are basically the one of the most important ways of sales for businesses, regardless of what industries you're working in. For example, in restaurants, they are using like these kind of live streams to promote their businesses. And they're in gyms and also in barbershops and salons and also in like public and semi-public spaces like the Beijing Auto Show, that not only they're running live streams, you know, there are also influencers taking vlogs, making videos, and also even the business themselves will make videos. And as customers, as it passes by, sometimes you just enter into that camera and get filmed. And I can give you an example here in China. For example, in restaurants, especially for smaller ones, I guess, they often set up a camera most of the time, their phones, and they set up the camera facing the dining areas, and then they're live streaming their customer activities to showcase, first of all, how busy or how popular their restaurant is, and also, for example, to show the decor of that restaurant and what kind of environment the customers may get, what kind of occasions, for instance, these kind of restaurants will you be dining. And so basically it's a way for them to, I don't know, get into more customer base, and that can sometimes get complaint from customers because it's a small phone set up probably in the corner of a restaurant, and a patron's entering into that dining area didn't realize they're getting filmed, getting into the shots of their live streams.
5: Yangyang, because I've heard that there are signs posted where a restaurant will say, we are live streaming in a certain section of this restaurant, so if you don't want to be in this live stream, then don't sit in that section. Have you seen those signs before?
7: Well, I personally didn't see those signs before, but I definitely have seen some videos on TikTok or on some Retino social media platforms that these kind of live streams are ongoing, showcasing, you know, random customers eating, maybe in the gym. Some customers are working out and their faces go like all scrunched up. And they're sweaty, get exhausted. And it was all live streaming. So I guess this is like really common in China, considering the scale of live streaming, right?
5: Yeah, so it's happening in restaurants. And we've seen in restaurants where they'll show you cameras or they'll show you camera views of what's happening in the kitchen, right? Mm-hmm. I have seen that before, and that's for transparency, so you can see what's going on. You can see them preparing the food. In gyms, it's a little bit different. And by the way, in restaurants now, they're not just doing that. They're not just showing the camera view of what's happening in the kitchen. They're actually live streaming, so the customers' faces can appear there. In gyms, it's a little bit of a different situation, though, because, well, I don't know. Am I wrong? Most of the time, it's the customers in the gym that are live streaming. But are gyms now live streaming themselves as well?
6: Well, I've bumped into some of this kind of gym live streaming before on Douyin, I believe. I think they're trying to avoid these complaints coming from, you know, customers working out. You know, you get all sweaty, your face is all flushed from all the heavy lifting. You don't want to get a live stream.
5: Or you're doing nothing in the gym.
6: And get exposed.
5: Yeah, exactly.
6: And they're trying to find, you can see that they're placing their phone or their camera in an angle that feels like it's in a corner. So it's sort of showing the gym, but not too much.
5: Mm.
6: So sometimes you can see a parts of the body, for example, for people that's running on a treadmill. So I think it's one way. Well, I also need to put it into context. When it comes to these live streams, it do helps a lot of small businesses to promote themselves on a bigger platforms like Douyin. Because I think we also talked about this kind of issues on Roundtable before, is that if you want to get listed on other platforms, on rating platforms, for example, you need to pay for that most of the time. And that cannot be afforded by a lot of small businesses. And these kind of live streams are
5: These are free.
6: Yeah, and they sort of remove these barriers for them to get more traffic and more flows of customers.
5: At that same time, though, they can feel a little bit more intrusive for people, because I think for me, I would be more bothered about me at the gym than I would be at a restaurant. And that's up for debate. Really, we're talking about the same thing here, though. It doesn't matter what you're doing. The fact is that people are complaining that they're appearing on camera when they didn't know that they were going to be on camera. Restaurants, gyms, and Yangyang, this one's surprising to me, barbershops and salons.
7: Yes, well, barbershop and salons are also commonly seen on social media, because a lot of barbers will promote their shops using the before and after videos.
5: Okay. Yeah,
6: right. It's very popular.
7: To show their techniques. So this is like, I think most of the videos are made by getting the customer's consent. So it's live streaming. If there's a camera in front of the person, some barbers, they might assume that the customer already know that this is going on live stream. But some customer, if they don't know that, and they might not even realize that, you know, the whole process is being filmed.
5: Yeah.
7: So that is where the problem is.
5: And this might be the most serious of the cases that we've discussed so far. Because in a restaurant, okay, whatever, you're eating, you might be off in the distance. I suppose the serious case there might be with whom you are eating. If you're
6: you don't want to get exposed.
5: You don't want that to be known. That could be a serious, serious problem, right?
6: That's true.
5: The gyms, okay, you're put in a bit of a compromised position. Yeah, the sweatiness and all that, nobody really wants that to be exposed on the outside. The barbershop's a little bit of a different situation, though, because this is you and you alone.
6: Mm-hmm.
5: And you're just sitting there. And you're sitting there, and oftentimes the barber or the person cutting your hair, the hairdresser, will have a conversation with you.
6: Mm-hmm.
5: So what type of conversation are you having? What are you saying? And if you're not completely aware that you're being live streamed at the time, that seems to me like a serious, serious violation of privacy. And then, you know, all those situations we talked about, and then beyond that, you've got the broader public in semi or fully public spaces where people become part of a almost like a background character to someone else's content. You could be walking through a mall, you could be walking through a park. There's a park nearby here where at night, I'm pretty sure she's live streaming. There's a young lady who sets up her phone and she's doing some kind of dance performance to her camera. And I'm always careful. It's right next to the sidewalk. And I'm always careful to kind of stay on the side of the sidewalk that's furthest away from the camera angle so I suddenly don't appear in there. So it's very easy to happen in public too. But why are we seeing this now? Why are there so many more cameras in public spaces that we might run into? What's the reason for this?
7: Well, just like we have just said, the live streaming business is like so huge in China. From 2019 to 2024, data have shown that live streaming, especially live streaming e-commerce alone, expanded more than 12-fold, contributing around 80% of overall e-commerce growth in 2024. And besides the scale of live streaming, I think the overall online internet users and the vloggers, influencers are also increasing as well. I've seen some data from major news outlet in China that in 2025, the number of short videos creator accounts has reached 1.6 billion. Across the country, more than 130 million short videos are uploaded every day. So considering
5: that's a mind-blowing
7: yeah,
5: number.
7: Yeah, this mind-blowing number. So with so much online content, whether it's live streaming or short videos, so many cameras pointing at you daily, it's very hard not to be the, you know, background characters or even the main characters in the live streaming or like online content.
6: That's so true. I don't know. Maybe I'm the background of how many influencers or businesses live streaming or making videos online. And I will give another example that's been quite prominent. For example, at the Beijing Auto Show this year, earlier this month in May, a Wall Street Journal actually posted a report, sort of analyst. They said they found live streaming at that event is becoming the core sales channel. So, yeah, it means that the show floor was filled with influencers live streaming vehicles directly to audiences via mobile phones. And it's sort of reflecting, that piece of analysis says it reflects how car sales in China increasingly integrated with real-time digital commerce like live streaming. But I also think it's also pointing to all industries in China is that if you want to get more exposure, if you want to talk directly to your audiences, that means you need to get into live streaming.
5: Yeah, I mean, and I think it's easy. It's really easy to understand the advantages of why businesses would want to do this, or just anything you want to promote, and that includes yourself, why you would go this avenue. Now, the problems, let's get into some of the problems here. Obviously, we kind of touched on it already. Mm-hmm. It's personal privacy rights. Mm-hmm. If you're out and about in a restaurant, a gym, a hair salon, or whatever, and you're being filmed and you don't know it, you feel like your privacy is being violated. But another, and perhaps the secondary issue to this, is once your image goes out there into the internet, you lose control over that image, over your image in that digital space.
6: Not only that, Steve, actually thinking about, for example, that barbershop's example, that barber, even though he or she filmed the process of hairdressing with my consent, even though he or she said, probably promised, I will mute this content or I will only show these kind of footages online. But you can't guarantee that's how they're going to use all the footages they film.
5: Okay, yes.
6: So I think that's also kind of the losing of control of all the contents, even though it's not online, but it's also sort of in the bank of some creators out there and you don't know how they're going to make use of these kind of resources.
5: Or manipulate it.
6: That's true. So
5: deepfake.
6: That's true,
5: right?
6: with different technologies. So I think that's another risk that that's really being complained by a lot of customers or also users out there raising this kind of concerns. I think Yangyang, you talked about an example from, I think, a very prominent park in China before, right?
7: Yeah, well, I think what you're referring to is the Shanghai Disney case. So in Shanghai Disney, recently in the Zootopia area, there is a sign saying that when you walk in this park, you will be automatically filmed for promotional videos. And also, a lot of people will have this kind of doubt. Should I enter this park? Because I really want to go to this park. But if I enter this park, I will be filmed. And one lawyer goes even further. He's even sued the Shanghai Disneyland for infringing the privacy and also the portrait rights. So this is also a very high profile case showing that sometimes you cannot really control the use of your image for promotional purposes or making a commercial benefit. And also at the opposite of this is that the low cost and weak deterrence of the infringement, because even when those violations of your images or portrait rights are identified, the typical outcome is often limited. For example, maybe somebody uses your images online and the results is he or she is required to remove that image or delete that videos and issue apology for you. But even if you remove one image or one video, there are thousands of videos maybe saved and also screenshotted.
5: Other people could have watched that, screenshotted it themselves. The point there is that you don't know where it's gone.
6: Yeah.
5: And you don't know to what extent it will be used. I want to talk a little bit more about this case with Shanghai Disney, because it is one of the most high profile examples of this controversy right now. The case, as far as I know, has not been resolved just yet. It's an ongoing situation, but still worth talking about. The dispute in particular here is an interesting one because, as you said, Yang, the area in Shanghai Disney at the Zootopia Park, they clearly put a sign that says, "We are live streaming. If you enter this area, there is a chance you will be a part of our live stream. This is being live streamed for promotional purposes." But the dispute is not related to whether they put a sign there or not. It's because consent was not actively given through a clear opt-in process. And by opt-in process, meaning you're given the choice. You're given the choice to say yes or no. So instead, all you're doing here is simply entering the area, but that was treated as automatic agreement.
6: So if I didn't really notice that sign, for example, I just walked by, pass it, I also sort of automatically gave Disney my consent of using my image.
5: In practice, in this particular situation, it means that visitors were effectively forced to choose between giving up their image right or giving up their access to the attraction.
6: So that's not comfortable.
5: It's another wrinkle, if you will, to this story, because you paid
6: a lot of money.
5: Park entry.
7: Yeah.
5: And now they're saying, oh, but you can't come into this part unless you agree to be a part of our promotional video or our live stream or what have you. And that's what raised the questions about implied consent through entry. Is that fair? Is that a legally valid reason or a legally valid way, to define the boundary of personal use? I'm really looking forward to seeing what the outcome of this case is going to be. I'm sure the argument will be, you see the sign, you enter, that equals consent. Mm-hmm. And the argument against, we just touched on it, you're basically forcing consent upon me if I want to experience the park.
6: Yeah, if I want to visit, if my goal that day of visiting Disney is to go to Zootopia area, and now you're telling me I cannot enter this area during this time frame, I will be very uncomfortable.
5: Seriously,
6: as a customer,
5: yeah.
6: Right?
7: And the more upset thing is that you already paid for the entrance of the park and you didn't go in. And also, if you go in, they will make money out of your portrait or images.
6: Yeah, and because they're using this content as a promotional video.
5: Yeah. That reminds me, I haven't seen Zootopia 2 yet. Have you? Is it good?
6: Yeah, it was really, really
5: good. I assumed it would be good. All right, so if we're very clear on what's going on, which we are,

0: Are we nowhere, for the most part, people are conducting these live streams? And we're very clear on the fact that many people don't like it, then what can we actually do about it? If we don't want to be filmed in public, what can be done?
1: Well, at the platform and business level, stronger responsibility mechanism are necessary. For example, live stream platforms and merchants should be required to clearly mark filming areas, provide visible notices, and offer real opt-out options such as non-filming zones or the ability to avoid being included in the live feeds. And platforms can also use technical tools like automatic face blurring and strengthen enforcement by quickly responding to complaints and restricting repeat offenders.
2: And on the legal and regulatory level, I think it's pretty clear that the legal system put it out there that a clear standard for consent is very, very essential, especially when it comes to commercial promotions. And as we discussed for the Shanghai Disney Zootopia case, the implied consent through entry creates confusion, and also that weakens individual rights. For example, I need to choose between giving up my image rights or giving up my rights to visit that area.
0: It's a gray area, isn't it? Because they're not forcing you not to, but they're not exactly giving you complete and utter freedom and privacy either.
2: So clear requirements, clear requirements actually for explicit, informed, and voluntary consent, especially for cases involving these kind of identifiable individuals, would help define the boundary more precisely. But that's for when it comes to businesses and promotional values out there. But I think when it comes to this kind of live streaming and video content creating these days, a lot of this content is created, what media scholars call them, is the ambience filming.
0: What's that?
2: Meaning that you are not the star, the protagonist of that video. You are just the background ones. So, for example, some influencer is filming his or her vlog at a restaurant and you just happen to walk by and you are that ambience. How can you avoid that? And what kind of boundaries should we set for this kind of content? Should we ask the influencer to get everybody's consent for every passersby in his or her video?
0: It's impossible.
2: Yeah, it's unworkable. So I think for our individuals, for us, being aware, just keeping in mind if I'm okay with the kind of this kind of video making is acceptable to me. If I'm okay with being a background of a video, then just let it go. If not, just be aware of any cameras or phones appear, you know, next to you.
0: That doesn't seem fair, though, does it?
2: That's true.
0: It doesn't seem fair that you're putting the onus on the person who's actually not involved in any of the live streaming whatsoever. And as far as I know, here in China, if someone is live streaming out in public, it's perfectly fine for your face to appear. They are not legally required, because it's a public space, they are not legally required to ask for your consent.
2: Yeah, according to the Chinese, I think it's called the Personal Information Protection Law, they have distinguished between this kind of incidental, non-focused, this ambience live streaming.
0: Not focused on you.
2: Yeah, between the identifiable, meaning, you know, you can be targeted in that video kind of content. So they are giving this kind of space for content, for this ambience contents online, because I think simply because it's just not applicable. If we're asking every platform, every video creator, every live streamer out there to get every consent of everybody appearing in every video.
0: Yeah, it's just not a feasible thing to do.
1: Also, portrait right or images are abstract in legal terms. It's very hard to distinguish or to give a definition to the damage or like how bad it hurts you if somebody uses your image or portrait online.
0: That's a great point, too. Mm-hmm. Yeah, exactly. How do you define how much damage has been done? Does it bother either of you? We've all seen it, right?
2: Yeah.
0: Yeah, we've seen people live streaming, and does it bug you?
2: I bet I've been the ambience of some influencer out there. I'm not sure, especially if I'm visiting a tourism spot.
0: Mm.
2: A lot of people are live streaming without a sign, without giving a big notice out there, because, you know, they're just holding a phone like any visitor out there. And I think as long as there's no harm, is done for me personally, and also they're not doing it, for example, that Disney case, they're doing for a business promotional video, then it's a different story.
0: Yeah.
2: If it's only an individual live streamer, it's only a video an influencer online, I'm not the target of that video. It's just the reality we're in right now. I just have to get used to that.
0: It is what it is. Yang, does it bother you?
1: Well, before, I'm a little bit bugged, but being a reporter, I need to record like as many, as much as possible. I kind of like get used to that. And my opinions are similar, as long as it doesn't like really give me a lot of damages. I think it's perfectly fine. It's just the norm of the digital era. And if you don't want to be filmed, just like be aware when you see something, like a camera, stayed away, or just, you know, bring a mask and put it on. If you like, want to walk in the public space safely.
0: Batman mask.
2: Yeah. And then you will be the target.
0: Then you suddenly become the star of the show.
1: Yeah.
0: It's an issue that's not going away anytime soon. As I said before, I'm very curious to see the outcome of that lawsuit, the lawyer versus Disney Shanghai, to see where the court kind of goes with their decision, because that might be precedent setting. That's going to be a landmark decision potentially, and that could influence how other businesses do their live streams in the future too. Interesting story. 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I'm Steve. Today I'm with Yang Yang and Fei Fei, and we have more on the way, so don't go anywhere.
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4: The Yellow River is so noble and elegant.
5: Both my grandpa and dad made a living from the river.
6: Would you like to move away from the Yellow River?
7: I don't think I will. I love it so much.
8: The Yellow River, the second longest river in China, is regarded as a shaping force in the history, economy, and culture of northern China. Today, about 100 million people live within its water basin, making up nearly 9% of the country's population. How is climate change felt at its headwaters, and what are the locals doing to cope with it? What are the descendants of the boatmen doing? What has kept some people from leaving their home village by the river? And what has drawn others back? Could the fading fishing community revive in a time of digital transformation? From 2021 to 2024, our reporters visited the upper, middle, and lower reaches of the Yellow River, talked to the herders, farmers, boatmen, fishermen, and eco-activists who share a close bond with the river, and present their stories in pictures, podcasts, and videos. Or in our 12-part series, The Yellow River Mosaic, available only on CGTN Radio.
9: One, two, three. 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
0: You're listening to Roundtable. I'm Steve Hatherley, today with Feifei and Yangyang. Coming up, two ways to lose someone without ever breaking up. 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And now, imagine waking up to find that your long-term partner, the person who knows your deepest secrets and comforts you every night, has suddenly become a total stranger. They still have the same name and they still have the same face, but their soul is gone. For thousands of people in China, and this has happened recently, it wasn't a nightmare, it was a reality triggered by a simple software update to their favorite companion apps. Users reported that their virtual partners underwent what felt like a digital lobotomy, losing their unique personalities and becoming cold and robotic and repetitive. This has sparked a massive wave of grief across social media platforms, with users describing themselves as experiencing cyber widowhood. But if we look at this outpouring of digital mourning, there are a couple of questions that come to mind. Is it really possible to love a person that only lives in your phone? And when our most intimate relationships are owned by a tech company, what happens to us emotionally when we are affected by their updates? This is a really deeply layered onion. That's how I want to introduce this story, because there's a lot of different angles we can look at this from.
2: It is, Steve. But I think, first of all, we need to talk about these apps and the kind of new relationships they created between machines and humans.
0: The companion apps, you mean?
2: Yes. These are apps, I think we have them both here in China and elsewhere in the world.
0: Sure.
2: There are apps called Glow or Replica. They use large language models to create chatbots that can simulate human conversation with remarkable nuance. So they're not only the assistant or that we look for, we rely on to write our emails. These are designed specifically for emotional companionships, allowing users to create or choose characters with distinctive backstories or personalities. And I've checked online, there are like basically two different models of how these generative AI platforms are designed. There are ones that's sort of building a community that's asking users to share with their friends and their friend circles so they can grow their fan base or follower base. And there are ones like Replica, they provide a companion that can sort of grow and sort of build an even very human-like personality as your conversation goes on. But here in China, we also have similar apps, right, Yangyang?
1: Yes. Oh, I think Doubao is kind of like an example because I use Doubao to chat with her like on a daily basis. And I think it can memorize what I put, the information, previous information, and it can use that information as a context or background and give me comfort and ask me how you're doing lately and like you like singing, you like some other things, like how's it going? So I think it's pretty personalized.
0: Very personalized.
1: Yeah.
0: These characters that are created are like you said, Feifei, they're designed, they're programmed to be supportive, mm-hmm. like they are for Yangyang, and attentive. And it often feels very emotionally fulfilling for the people who are interacting with these characters. And that's a wonderful thing. But it's also where this can get messy and it can get unpredictable. There was one such app here in China that doesn't seem to exist anymore. I think it was called He or He. I'm not sure how to pronounce it. But the story of a young woman who was using that app is a bit of a heartbreaking one.
2: Yeah, that young woman is from Shenyang in Liaoning province. And she created her ideal romantic partner from four personality types that app provides. And every night, she says good night, to her AI boyfriend. And then her AI boyfriend will read her a bedtime story. Mm. And when that story ends, if she does not hang up the call, that's how they communicate.
0: Phone.
2: Like a call.
0: So it's even more realistic.
2: Yes. Mm. And then if she doesn't really hang up that call, she can soon hear very slow and steady breathing from the other side of that line, simulating somebody is falling asleep.
1: Wow.
2: And that's how they sort of start to bond with this kind of communication creates a very deep bond.
0: Now, Yangyang, we've only given a romantic example, but it's not just about romance, right? There are plenty of other types of deeply developed relationships that have taken place too.
1: Yes, beyond romance, these apps are used to create mentors or best friends or even visions, versions of deceased loved ones. Mm. The relationship is built on constant availability. The AI doesn't get tired or angry, creating a deep psychological bond where the user feels truly seen for the first time.
0: Yeah. And that's part of the attraction too.
2: And also very dangerous, you know, creating someone that's a version of deceased loved ones.
0: Yeah, there was a Black Mirror episode about that, and it went further than simply communicating through a computer or through a telephone. It took it to the step where like a silicon created version of the person knocked on their door one day. It's Black Mirror. But I was going to say this. It's so easy, I think, for people to get caught up in this type of relationship, a mentor or a best friend or a deceased loved one. It's a slippery slope, right? But it starts from a place of need or an empty space.
2: Yeah.
0: Perhaps in a person's life. And that could be a romantic empty space. It could be a friendship empty space. Whatever it is, that space is going to be filled perfectly because of the reasons that you just said. It doesn't argue. It remembers what you said. It says the right thing every single time. And it breathes to you when you fall asleep at night.
2: It's the perfect boyfriend.
0: It's so easy to see why this can go south.
2: And it's actually a global issue. I found a research from an Oxford team. They surveyed over 110 popular global AI companionship platforms. And they found these AI chatbots designed for romantic relationships have approximately 29 million monthly active users.
0: It's a lot of people.
2: This is more than Blue Sky, you know, the Twitter-like network in 2025.
0: Yeah.
2: And it's only that team said it's only a conservative estimate because the traffic of similar multi-character companion platforms and other companion interactions brought by general AI are not included.
0: So, add a few million on top of that number. Now, let's get to the heart of this story, if you will. They call it cyber heart.

0: heartbreak. And this is what people are talking about on social media today. The cyber widows, as they refer to themselves. What happened here?
1: Yeah, well, those like romantic relationship with AI, like we just mentioned, are easy to be broken because some updates or like the company issues, for example, a major software update to the AI platforms can drastically alter the behavior and the memory of those virtual characters. Mm. So there are some users finding that their companions who previously showed complex emotions suddenly reset to factory settings and forgot their shim history. So I think that is very devastating.
0: That's where they kind of become human a little bit.
2: That's how normal human will react.
0: Yeah, exactly. Mm. So that's one thing that can happen, a software update. And I made a joke there. And maybe we should stop making jokes, or I should stop making jokes, because this isn't, on the surface, it looks like a funny story, but it's really not. These people have developed these relationships with these characters, and then they wake up in the morning, and because of the software update, it's like you're talking to a different person
2: altogether. Mm-hmm. And also, when it comes to these apps, they're developed by a company, and in the case that we described, the either He or HE app, they just simply shut down, for instance.
0: And disappear.
2: Yeah, they disappear. So the lovable and perfect companion that Lady built in Shenyang just suddenly sort of disappeared and no longer responded to all of her messages and calls. And that's what I think many users flock to social media to share this kind of heartbreaks. They're what you call them cyber widowhood, Steve, that they start to share screenshots of their final meaningful conversations and describing their really heartbroken situation. And it's sort of reflecting these kind of maybe we shouldn't making jokes anymore part. But also I'm thinking maybe it's the wake-up call for these users out there to really think about your demand and really think about these kind of companions. Are they really the companions you need?
0: Okay, that's a great point, and I want to come back to that in a few minutes, but I want to talk about this first. Mm-hmm. This isn't just AI companion apps. This isn't just AI boyfriends or AI girlfriends that are getting kind of a software update so that they change how they interact with their user. This is happening. It's a broader, I think, change in AI. They call, and I don't know if we've heard this term before, but it's called the alignment chill. And this is happening because AI companies, they're updating their models to be safer. Mm-hmm. And they're updating their models to be more aligned with human values. And that's why it's called the alignment chill. So what they're doing is they'll often implement stricter guardrails that make the AI sound more formal and less human. And this has been a complaint online quite a lot, as a matter of fact, where people are saying, wait a minute, the AI seems to be different than it was maybe a couple of weeks ago when I was chatting with it. And the alignment, which is, you know, the process of ensuring that the AI follows these specific safety rules, it'll strip away that quirky or emotional or a little bit unhinged trait that made users feel like they were gaining a personal connection with the AI in the first place.
1: Yeah, well, in the context of a romantic relationship, users even describe the change as lobotomy, medical procedure that reduced the emotional response.
0: Yeah, right.
1: So the AI, their AI companion become polite, shallow. But outside the context of romantic relationships, users of various AI models also reported that their newer versions feel more like search engines than conversationalists.
0: And like I said, AI companies are doing this. The AI models are losing their personality. It's a common complaint online. And the users are perceiving this as the AI being cold to them.
2: It sounds like a customer service rather than a good friend.
0: Yeah. Mm. So why this change then?
2: Well, I think, first of all, here in China, for instance, I think we talked about it a couple of weeks ago that China has a sort of a regulation on these AI companions that basically is mandating

0: And you're talking to an AI, you're talking to a machine, you're not talking to a human. So I'm sensing that this rules is trying to remove that human-like features.
1: That's exactly what they're doing. Yeah, safety is behind it. Ethical considerations are behind it. They want it to be more accurate in its output. Okay, that's also on the list of things to do for the AI. But research has shown that when AI sounds too human, users tend to trust it more and they tend to question it less. And this is dangerous because it can lead someone like me or someone like you to accept inaccurate or biased information as fact. I don't know if you've had this experience. I use an AI model to help me with things like diet, calories, not very strictly, but just, you know, just kind of like a general guideline for my exercise routine. I also use it for travel plans and things like that. And the AI model speaks so confidently that I was trusting everything that it said because of the way that it was speaking back to me. Now, on one particular occasion, and that's when I first realized this, and I forget what occasion it was. Oh, I remember what it was. I was talking about the year that a particular hotel had been built or something. And I knew the answer. I knew that it was 3 years old. And then the AI said, well, this room might be a little bit uncomfortable for you because the hotel has been around for 15 years. And I said, this hotel is 3 years old. They said, oh yeah, you're right. Good catch. And then it just keeps talking like I didn't just catch it lying to me.
0: Because it's a machine.
1: Because it's a machine. And I forgot I was talking to a machine. And that's fine for vacation plans. But if you're sharing deep personal details about your life, your emotions, how you're feeling, and you get bad advice, you get misinformation, you get whatever, this can be potentially incredibly harmful.
2: Well, that's right, because like highly personal AI often attempts to appease the user.
1: Yes.
2: The way it appeases you, like confirm your opinion. So
1: yes, it becomes a yes.
2: Yes,
1: you're right. That's amazing. Yeah. You're incredible.
2: And even if you are wrong. So like study also found that this can exacerbate safety risks and hamper users' ability to navigate difficult social situations.
1: Mm-hmm.
0: And more to that, even for platforms like Doubao, for instance, that they can sort of alter their personality to appease you. If you want an ironic response, they can give you an ironic response.
1: Uh-huh.
0: If you want a different version of conversationalist, with a snap of finger, that chatbot becomes that. And that's why I said it's very, very, very dangerous. And that kind of bond that you think you created with this chatbot, this platform, I don't think is real, because it just feed into what you want.
1: Yeah, but real is a relative term, though.
2: Mm-hmm.
1: Right?
0: Why?
1: Well, okay, I'll give you some specific examples. The case of Lee, 22-year-old student using, it's a pseudonym, by the way, Lee, described her AI partner as her only light during a period of deep depression. Here is a quote from Xiao Yu, a 25-year-old office worker, said, he wasn't just code. He was the only person who listened to me without checking his watch. Those two examples illustrate that for someone who doesn't use these, or for someone who doesn't perhaps get too deep into the relationship, then it's easy to say, well, how could this happen to you?
0: Hmm.
1: You're talking to a box, you're talking to a computer, you're talking to a data center. But these are people, and again, I'll bring up what I said before, avoid. Listen to those quotes again. The only light in my life. He wasn't just code. He was the only person who listened to me without checking his watch. You can feel the pain and the need in those quotes. This is reality for people. This is a very serious relationship for people.
0: Yeah, that's true from that perspective.
1: That's what I mean, yeah.
0: Yeah.
1: Let's go back to the point that you that you wanted to make before, Feifei, and I apologize for cutting you off.

0: off at that time, but you said this could be, the silver lining could be that this could be a wake-up call for people.
1: Yeah, simply because, you know, I know it's for the two cases that you talked about, Steve, it seems to me, maybe I'm not in their shoes, is that relying to bond with AI is the simpler solution to their issues in real life, because it's always there. It's attentive. It appeals to every one of your demands. It doesn't ask questions, as that person said, doesn't check his watch. But then I think when they collapsed, for instance, or they have an update, become a different version of themselves, become literally indifferent of all your problems, maybe it's time to pause and think about, why are you bonding with a machine when you are living in a human society? And what are the deeper reasons for your, you know, bonding difficulties out there?
0: But is it bonding difficulties? Is it really? Because, and I'm just playing devil's advocate here, these tools can be a really wonderful outlet for people. It's kind of like keeping a diary, except the diary responds to you.
1: And do you know how dangerous that was?
0: Yes.
1: According to the Harry Potter movie?
2: Yes. Talking to the diary?
0: Yeah, right. But what I mean is, if this is done in a healthy manner, when the user is aware of the potential risks, I think this can be a really healthy thing if it doesn't go too far.
1: Maybe, yeah, that reminds me of a lot of cases when a lot of therapists are using different AI platforms to help people to solve their mental health issues. But I think that depends on how the technology develops.
0: Yeah, and it continues to develop at breakneck speed, which makes it hard for us to keep up. That is for sure. I guess, you know, if you are in one of these relationships, romantic or friendship or mentorship, whatever the case may be, just be aware. Be aware of the potential dangers of it and try to use it in a way that is both safe and healthy for you. And that will do it for today's roundtable. Thank you so much for sharing your time with us today. I'm Steve for Yang Yang and Fei Fei. We hope you enjoyed the show, and we also hope you'll join us again next time.
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1: Now the news. I'm Shane Bigham. Chinese President Xi Jinping has met with the Crown Prince of Brunei. Prince Haji Al-Mutadi Billah is on an official visit to China until Friday. The visit comes as the two countries celebrate the 35th anniversary of diplomatic ties. Also on Tuesday, President Xi met with UNESCO Director General Khaled Al-Anani. Tajik President Emomali Rahmon has visited Tiananmen Square in Beijing and presented a wreath at the Monument of the People's Heroes. He's on a state visit to China until Thursday. Earlier, President Rahmon attended a high-level meeting with Chinese business leaders aimed at strengthening economic cooperation. Over 70% of respondents to a CGTN poll agree that a healthy, stable China-U.S. relationship is crucial to the international community. The survey conducted before U.S. President Donald Trump's state visit to China covered more than 12,000 respondents from 39 countries. 68% said the two countries can achieve mutual benefit and win-win outcomes and that their trade frictions are not irreconcilable. More than 74% say the essence of bilateral trade is mutual benefit and reciprocity, while nearly 78% agree that economic and trade relations should serve as a stabilizer instead of a source of conflict. More than 78% of the respondents also agree that China and the U.S. should strengthen dialogue on the basis of mutual respect. China warns that Japan's remilitarization is rushing toward the Asia-Pacific region, threatening the post-war peace order. Foreign Ministry spokesperson Gua Jiakun says there have been voices warning that Japan is undergoing the most dangerous shift in military and security policy since World War II.
2: The current prosperity and development of Asia-Pacific countries are built upon the foundation of peace established by the post-World War II international order. What cannot be ignored is that policies and actions from Japan's right-wing forces are accelerating the disruption of this order and dismantling this foundation.
1: Gua says Asia-Pacific countries should jointly resist Japan's moves toward neo-militarism and work together to uphold the peaceful order on which their survival and development depend. U.S. President Donald Trump has said the ceasefire with Iran remains in effect but is on massive life support as tensions continue despite ongoing diplomatic efforts. Speaking at the White House, Trump described the truce as unbelievably weak and rejected Iran's latest response to a proposed peace plan, calling it totally unacceptable. He stressed that any deal with Tehran would require Iran to fully abandon its nuclear ambitions. Iran's not agreed to give up its nuclear program, saying it remains peaceful. Iran's parliament speaker says the country's military is ready to give a lesson-teaching response to any aggression. Mohammad Bakar Khalibaf also urges the U.S. to show its commitment to pursuing diplomacy. Sepehr Seremi has more from Tehran.
3: Iran says it responded to the U.S. proposal via Pakistani mediators, but Washington quickly rejected it. Tehran called the proposal unacceptable and outline its own demands. Iran's foreign ministry spokesperson Ismail Baghaei defended the response. Iran says diplomacy remains an option, but warns conflict is still possible. This comes as Israeli Prime Minister Benjamin Netanyahu has said the war with Iran is not yet over.
1: The Kremlin says there's growing need for discussions with Europe. Kremlin spokesperson Dmitry Peskov said that Moscow welcomes such talks, but cautioned that progress remains limited for now. His remarks followed comments from Russian President Vladimir Putin, who said over the weekend that he'd prefer former German Chancellor Gerhard Schroeder as a potential mediator in any future negotiations with Europe. Meanwhile, European Council President Antonio Costa said he's in talks with EU leaders to prepare for possible negotiations with Russia when the conditions are right. Spain's completed the evacuation of all passengers and most crew members from the hantavirus-hit cruise ship MV Hondius. The final group of 28 evacuees left the vessel on Monday. They were later transferred to Tenerife South Airport for a flight to the Netherlands. Meanwhile, 26 crew members remain on board the ship as it continues its voyage to Rotterdam. The suspect in last month's shooting at the White House Correspondents' Dinners pleaded not guilty to all charges in federal court. 31-year-old Cole Thomas Allen's accused of attempting to assassinate the U.S. president, assaulting a federal officer, and firearms-related offenses. He's due back in court on June 29. And that's the news. I'm Shane Bigham.
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5: Welcome to The Bridge, enlightening conversations on world cultures, life, and everything in between. 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
1: Hey everyone, I'm Jason Smith, originally from sunny California, now living in beautiful Beijing. Joining us today is John Ross, a senior fellow at the Chongyang Institute for Financial Studies at Renmin University of China here in Beijing, a winner of China's highest awards for foreign experts and writers on China. He is the author of numerous books, including China's Great Road. Welcome back to the Bridge to China, John.
2: Very pleased to be here.
1: Yeah, I'm really excited to ask you some questions. We had so much happen this year so far. But before we get to that, Trump has said he's coming to China now. I guess it's in May. I'm not sure because he keeps pushing it back. Do you think that this might alleviate some of the trade tensions between the U.S., China, and other partners in Europe and around the world?
2: Well, when he comes, I imagine will be determined by when the war with Iran stops, which is not completely under his control. I think he's unlikely to make a trip out of the. It would look very bad, I think, for the U.S. president to be moved, go out of the United States while a war is going on. So we will see about that. It is always useful to have contact between heads of state. This can avoid misunderstandings because that's a big danger because these are the people who take the decisions. So if they have misunderstandings and or if they have a wrong analysis of the situation, I mean, it would have been rather better for the world if Adolf Hitler was more in contact with reality before he decided to invade the Soviet Union, which turned out to be a disastrous mistake. On the other hand, the fundamental parameters of the situation determined by the what is the economic relative economic situation of the United States and China, which is earlier last year, in April, Trump thought that he could trample all over China and therefore imposed 145% tariffs and thought China'd retreat. And China just said, well, in that case, we're going to cut off the rare earths. We're not going to change our economic policies. And Trump found out that the American car industry would come to a halt within 6 months, whereupon he dropped these tariffs. I mean, China's now more or less in the same position as other countries. So unfortunately, he sometimes has to be acquainted with reality before he takes a sensible decision. It will therefore be very beneficial from the point of being in contact with the reality of China for it to be in discussion. But the outcome will still be determined by the most fundamental factors in the situation.
1: Can we talk about Starmer's visit? Because Starmer also just came to Beijing, and this follows a litany of other people, including the Prime Minister of Canada. Do you think that the UK's relationship with China is going to improve over the foreseeable future?
2: The way I would put that is I am mildly optimistic, but which is two words. One is I am optimistic. I think that the situation will go forward because I think that the economic situation confronting Britain and the economic situation confronting Europe is very bad. And it was bad even before the Iran war, and now it's going to get worse. And therefore, he very much needs economic relations with China. That, I think, will lead to the situation going forward. So that's why I'm optimistic. Why am I mildly as opposed to greatly? It's because the United States, of course, is putting on big pressure for the relations between Europe and Britain not to improve. And Starmer is not prepared to break with the framework of the United States. So therefore, what he's trying to do is I think he's trying to find the maximum room for maneuver without a strategic break with the United States. So therefore, I'd put it in two words. One, yes, I think it will go forward. I'm optimistic, but I'm mildly optimistic, not greatly optimistic. I wish I could say I thought it was going to be, you know, a huge step forward, etc. But in important matters, you've got to be realistic. Obviously, for China, mildly optimistic is better than, you know, deterioration because the British government has been acting very stupidly, you know, for a considerable number of years. So that's the phrase I would use, mildly optimistic.
1: You know, in addition to being an economist, you were the economist in London for some time. I'm really wondering, from your perspective, when you think about trade with China and how it could benefit the UK, I'm sure you've thought about this a lot personally. What kind of relationship should the UK have with China to benefit the people of the UK?
2: Well, the fundamental one. I mean, you know, I'm a supporter of the Labour Party. Therefore, I'm not being biased, but I say that I think the person who had the best grasp of the situation was David Cameron, the Conservative Prime Minister. Looked at from the point of view of London,

0: London, the relations between Britain and China are advantageous in the sense that they don't really compete very much in different same areas. Therefore, they're complementary. For example, Britain's manufacturing really is a history of decline. It still has a position in certain very high value-added pharmaceuticals and a few niche areas, but it's not really a great manufacturing power, whereas China, of course, is the world's manufacturing powerhouse. On the other hand, London is, with New York, one of the only two real international global financial centres. Therefore, Cameron had a very sensible idea, which was Chinese companies are attempting to go international. That for that, they need an international base. London is the best international base. It's less political risk than being in New York. It speaks English, so it's the same language. And although New York is a bigger total financial center, the core of the New York is the U.S. domestic economy. You make your reputation in the American financial by the U.S. economy, whereas nobody makes their reputation in the city simply by dealing with the British economy. It's a medium economy. That's the way you put it. It's incredibly international. People make their reputation in London because of their command internationally. So therefore, Cameron had a rather sensible idea, which is to encourage Chinese companies to make London their base for going international. We had a even bigger advantage at that time, of course, because Britain was part of the European Union. So it was then a base in the European Union, and that was a very good idea. Britain's got, it's not only in finance, it's highly skilled in advertising, it's highly skilled in certain human resource sectors, and they were very complementary. So two economies which didn't compete very much and were highly complementary, and that was a very sensible idea. And that was when I was running London's economic policy. That's what we concentrated on. I mean, I had dozens and dozens of meetings regarding the question of China, and I know how interested the financial sector in London was. They thought, that's great. China wants to go international. China's got huge financial resources. Please come to London. We're a very good base. And they didn't have to bluff. It was a really good base. That was, of course, then all wrecked by the decisions by the United States to worsen relationships. And that's why, for example, Britain took sensible decisions to join the Asian Infrastructure Investment Bank, for example, despite the opposition of the United States. But that was all wrecked by the relationships of the United States, which demanded that Huawei be cut out of the British telecommunications system, which had been a very good part of for a long time. The telecommunications companies in Britain didn't want it because Huawei was very good value. It did damage to the British economy. It failed to take advantage of the openings, and it created a big mess. Now the result of which is Britain's economic situation is rather bad, not primarily due to the situation with China, primarily due to the war in Europe, in Ukraine and other factors of that type. But nevertheless, relations with China can come out of it. But the problem is, you know, more than a decade has been wasted in that situation. So in this case, I'm not a conservative, but the person who had the most sensible idea on this was David Cameron. I mean, the level of national politics. London, when I was running it to when Ken Livingstone was mayor, pursued exactly the same policy even earlier. Oh, yeah.
1: You're listening to The Bridge.
2: You study a lot of things, including the Belt and Road Initiative, which I hope to get to later, but you also study China's economy from within China, and you study it at Renmin University here in Beijing. A lot of Western political pundits and media professionals, especially in the US, the UK, Europe, they like to refer to China's economy as slowing. You know, depending on how you measure it, it could be accurate or not. It looks like it's actually adding $1 trillion a year, despite the fact that GDP is reducing as a metric in terms of its growth each year. In your assessment, how is China's GDP growth last year and the last couple of years and now, and what factors have contributed to its resilience?
0: Well, it's growing entirely in line with the projections that it made. I mean, one of the problems of the people who write on China's economy in the West is they don't bother to read what China says. They think they're so arrogant and think that they know better that they don't even bother to read what China says. And then they're surprised that China doesn't do what they claimed it should have done when China never said it was going to do it in the first place. So let's go back and look at fundamentals.

0: At the time of the adoption of the last five-year plan, that's the 14th one, China set two intermediate-term goals. That is, went beyond the five-year plan. One was to 2035, which the target was to become a moderately developed economy. And then the other one was for 2049. That's 100 years of the People's Republic of China, in which it would be a fully developed modern socialist society. Okay, now, in doing the exact growth targets, China was very careful wording. It said, there is no obstacle to doubling GDP and GDP per capita between 2020 and 2035. That's very careful. It doesn't say this is a target. It says there is no obstacle. Okay, well, but we can take that. That means if you want to double GDP and GDP per capita, and because they're the same thing in China because there's no population growth, that means you have to have 4.7% growth rate average between 2020 and 2035. Actually, in the first 5 years, China grew a bit faster than that. It's growing about 5%. So the latest target, 4.5 to 5%, well, the 4.7% that's required falls slap bang in the middle of that range. So China is growing exactly in line with what it projected. And if people actually bother to read what China do, they'd see that China is advancing in line with the targets which it itself set, not what somebody else invented. That's what it said it was going to do. Then if you look at it internationally, that means the US economy grows at slightly over 2% a year. That means China's economy has grown more than twice as fast as the US, and Europe's economy grows a little bit above 1% a year, and Japan also. So that means China's economy is growing more than twice as fast as the United States. It's growing four times as fast as Europe and Japan. But the other thing which is crucial, and this is the new qualitative thing, is the technological character of this. Because China has achieved during the 14th five-year plan something no developing economy has ever achieved before. That is to become a technological leader in a number of areas. I'm not pretending that China is the technological leader in everything. You've had developing countries which grew very rapidly before, not as fast as China, but nevertheless, they were growing fast. But none ever became a technological leader. And that's what China's achieved. It's achieved it in EVs. It's achieved it in renewable energy. It's achieved it in pharmaceuticals. It's achieved it in sectors of AI. And that is something new. And that's obviously going to develop much further during the new five-year plan. So China has grown exactly in the way which it projected. So if the West is surprised about this, it's because they don't bother to find out what China itself has been projecting. And China has outperformed its goals ever since Deng Xiaoping took them, set these goals at the time of reform and opening up, and it continues to hit the goals which it set. So that's what the outcomes come in, and the latest five-year plan and this year's growth target is entirely in line with what China projected.
1: I want to take on some criticisms because I'm not necessarily equipped to answer them, but I think that you might. So I'm going to ask you a three-part question. So critics often point out structural issues in China. So I would say a lot of people point to unemployment, which I clock at 5.2%. I think that's healthy. I don't know, but a lot of people say China has an unemployment issue. People point at the real estate issue, that the price of real estate has gone down over the last 5 years. And people point at consumption and that China needs to increase consumption. How do you look at these three metrics?
0: Well, the first one is, let's take the question of unemployment. Unemployment in China is not excessive. It has an issue which the government has to pay great deal of attention to, which is the following. The rate of growth of productivity in China is very fast, one of the fastest in the world, probably the fastest in the world. Right. Now, that creates a problem. That means that, therefore, the economy has to grow fast. Otherwise, you will have unemployment, because that's the inevitable thing. If you can produce the same output with less people, that's what the productivity is. The economy has got to grow fast. And then, as in all countries, the new entries into the workforce, that is young people, are less skilled and less experienced and therefore less employable than people who have got longer experience. That's the same with every country in the world. If you have a pressure on employment, unemployment, it shows up amongst young people for that reason, right? Okay. But there's no great crisis. It's just a matter which China has to pay pay you some attention to, and it is paying attention to, one of the key targets, which is in the five-year plan, is the expansion of employment. On the question of consumption, this is a hopeless confusion in the West. Absolute hopeless confusion, right? And they don't understand it, because the boosting consumption could mean one of two things. And not merely is it necessary to separate them, but they're directly contradictory. It could mean that you have to expand consumption as fast as possible. Well, that's very, very important, because consumption is the material basis of people's living standards. That determines how much they can buy, how much food, how much housing, how many holidays they can take, etc. That's extremely important. Right. But it's used in the West frequently as another thing, which is to say, what it is we should have the highest percentage of consumption in GDP. Well, not merely are these the same thing, they're directly contradictory. That is, the higher the percentage of consumption in GDP, the more slowly consumption will grow. This is not merely what you would expect from the point of view of economic theory, it's just confirmed by the facts. Therefore, when they say boost consumption, they can mean two different things, one of which is I entirely agree with, which is that you have to increase the rate of living standards as fast as possible, which is consumption. There's a limit to that, because you also have to invest and so on and so forth, but as much as sustainably possible, as rapidly as possible. And the second one is that you have to increase the percentage of consumption in GDP, in which case the rate of growth of consumption will slow down. So this is hopelessly confused from the point of view of theoretical economics, right? Okay. The reason is very simple, because consumption, by definition, is not an input into production. If something is an input into production, it's not consumption. So therefore, if you are reducing the inputs into production by increasing the percentage of consumption, then the economy will grow more slowly and consumption will grow slowly. So this whole thing is absolutely, for our government, hopeless confusion in the West. Yeah, I started studying China's economy in 1978, and I wrote my first big article on China's economy in 1992, which is, heaven help us, how long, that's 34 years ago, right, okay. Yes, and this is China continuing to make transitions. In 1978, the big problem in China was that to make sure everybody had a house and make sure everybody had enough food. That was the focus then. Then it moved into medium technology, let's say production of personal computers, electronic goods, etc. And now it's making a transition into another type of thing, which is high technology. Yes, so of course, some sectors of the economy are contracting and other sectors of the economy are growing very fast. That's why you have to use GDP and averages, because you will always be able to find something below the average and you will always be able to find something above the average. I mean, you can always predict, it wouldn't matter where it was, you would always find something which is performing worse than the average. And that's because the sectors which are becoming less important, and that's what's happening in real estate. But that's why you have to look at the economy as a whole. You can't rip a thing out of context, because if you cherry pick, you will always be able to find something. I could equally find you something which is growing at 25 or 30% and claim that the economy is, growing at an unbelievable level. And it's just absolute nonsense. You have to look at the economy as a whole.
1: Wow. I'd never really thought about it that way. Actually, you've completely changed my outlook on how to view the economy. Thank you for that. I want to talk about poverty alleviation, because this, China raised, depending on how we look at it, hundreds of millions of people out of extreme poverty. How does this compare to models in the West, and what lessons can the West learn? Because I know there's poverty in the United States, and there's extreme poverty in the United States, 1.25%, I believe. And what can developing countries learn from China's model?
0: Well, I think two things. One, China if you go back to 1978, 850 million people out of World Bank defined poverty. It's one time it was almost 100% of those who've been taken out of poverty. I'm glad to see that some other countries, India, for example, now, and some parts of sub-Saharan Africa are growing. And so China's no longer 100%, which is good, because I want those countries to get out of poverty as well. Okay. But nevertheless, it's the single biggest contribution to that. And there are two factors in this. One is there is no substitute for rapid economic growth. If you cannot lift hundreds of millions of people out of poverty via redistribution, as it's put in China, socialism, or let's not use socialism, let's just say good life, is not redistribution or the equal distribution of poverty. That's not what it's about. right? You have to grow. There is no substitute for rapid economic growth. But the other big lesson is,

0: is that, as we find out in Europe and in the United States, trickle-down doesn't work. I mean, in the United States, why is there so much political discontent and why is there such poverty? The economy has been growing not as fast as China, but relatively reasonably. 2% a year would be enough to maintain the increase in living standards. But it's all been going to the top 10% of the population. Therefore, the sections in the United States at the bottom have been getting worse off. They're not even maintaining their position. And China has two things. One is it's the increase in real wages, that is the average income of the population. The studies done by the International Labour Organization show that for decades, China has had the fastest growth of real wages, that is inflation-adjusted wages in the world. So you have two processes going on. One is that the poorest people are being lifted out of poverty, which is fantastic and gets the headlines, is great, but it also means the average standard of living is growing very fast. The second final thing is, however, even if you don't rely upon trickle-down, which China doesn't, the final, let's say in China, 50 million or the final 5% or 10% of the economy won't occur spontaneously. In China, to get rid of the final things of poverty, you had to have a mass mobilization of hundreds of thousands of people were involved in this. I mean, hundreds of thousands of people were involved in implementing the campaign, and tens of millions of people were affected because this had to be such as things as, for example, in some villages, for example, were in positions where you simply can't make them economically viable. They don't have a transport system. It would be impossibly expensive to put in, you know, proper sanitation, properly electricity. So in the most extreme cases, while China in general wanted people to stay where they were, they had to create new housing, new villages, and they had to move people. Then they had to take very decisions to do some things which were not necessarily most economically rational or profitable. That's better than rational at that point in time. You know, build tunnels through mountains and other things and get in power supplies, etc. to areas which were depressed. And that was a huge mobilization. And it was one of the targets. You had to have, it was targeted down to, the level of individual villages in order to do this. The final bit couldn't be done simply by relying upon economic growth. So therefore, that's what I think that is a lesson for every developing country. They have to have rapid economic development and they have to have a conscious policy to get poverty. You can see this statistically. Because one of the funniest things is people say, oh, the social conditions in China are very bad and it's all slave labor, et cetera, et cetera. Okay, well, let's look at this then. Okay. In economics, it's well known that the per capita, the best overall indicator of social conditions is life expectancy. Why? Because it takes all the good things, increase in economic growth, good education, good health, environmental protection. It takes the negative things, poverty, bad health system, environmental pollution, etc., and gives you a single number. Right. It then turns out that the 73% of life expectancy globally is explained by GDP per capita. So therefore, that's why you can't get out of poverty without growing and improvement social conditions, because it's the single most important factor. But that still means that 27% is not explained by GDP per capita, it's explained by your social policies. So you can look at a country and say, well, is it growing in line with or more than or less than its GDP per capita? Well, then the situation is clear. In the United States, you live 2 years less than you would expect from the GDP per capita. That means the overall social conditions in the United States are negative. And you can measure this. This is not just reporting on things. This is shown in the fact that the life expectancy is less than you would expect. And in the case of China, life expectancy is about 2 years better than you would expect. That from its GDP per capita. That's showing you, therefore, the overall is far from being slave labor and super exploitation and all this stuff. What is actually happening is the social conditions in China mean that the social policies are a positive even beyond what is the very rapid economic growth. And it's these two processes. It's the economic growth and the specifically targeted social policies that explain for the success in eliminating poverty and improving the conditions of the people. And that, of course, is a general lesson for all developing countries.
1: Wow. Have you written a paper on this? Because I want to read more about this particular insight, because that is phenomenal.
0: Well, yes.

0: there's two things. I wrote it in my first book that was published in Chinese, called China's the Great Game. That's written in 2016. There's a whole chapter on that. And then I'm actually working with people literally at this moment on a much more extensive study of it globally, which is with Global South Insights, which is a data project that I work with in addition to my work in Shenyang. And they, which is looking at this on a global scale, because I looked at it particularly from the point of view of China, because I'd studied China's economy from 1978. But when I wrote the book, I obviously had to deal with the Mao period from 1949 to 1978, and I had not studied that in great detail. So I wanted to approach that really. Now, I formed the following conclusions. So, as regards the economy, some people lay the emphasis during the Mao period, that 49 to 76 or 78, on the lanes of the foundation of economic growth in China, the first heavy industry, the first cars, etc. All of it is true. But actually, the thing that China's economic growth in that period was not much faster than the world. It was a bit faster than the global average, but it was not much faster. So I don't think there was an economic miracle in China. It's true, it was the precondition for the later growth. But what was sensational in that period was the social improvement. Life expectancy, depending upon, increased by about 30 years during this life, the period of Mao. If you want to understand why Mao is so highly regarded in China, it's not merely for the obvious thing of, you know, throwing out the foreigners and liberating China, etc. If somebody during your lifetime, you live 30 years longer than you did at the beginning, you tend to feel rather well disposed towards them. And so therefore, the way I put it is, during the early period, you had you did not have an economic miracle. You had the foundations of later development, but you did not have an economic miracle, but you did have a social miracle. And that's the first thing that you've got to get right, okay? And then I had given you what I already said since 78. Yeah, so I did all that on study in China. What we're doing at the present time is we're extending that to other parts of the world. And it's very interesting, the results, the same methodology. I mean, the countries which are outstanding are countries like Cuba, far, far higher life expectancy than you would expect from its GDP per capita. Vietnam, some ex-socialist countries, such as Albania, etc., we've shown the conditions of this. So you can measure objectively what is the effect of the social policies of a country. Do you live longer than you would expect or shorter? In Europe, just because where I come from, you live roughly what you would expect. Except in southern Europe, they clearly are much better in countries like Italy and Spain. You live significantly longer than you'd expect. They know how to live clearly in these countries, right? Whereas in northern Europe, Britain, Germany, you live more or less what you would expect to live. And in the case of the United States, you live significantly less than you would expect it to. I mean, the big question which should be being discussed in the United States is, why do Americans die so young? That is the objective question which is posed there. Yeah, so we will be publishing that later this year, because it's not possible to do such a comprehensive study with one person. You have to have statisticians and a team of people on it. So yeah, we will be publishing that later this year.
1: Well, when you do, please send me a message. I can put it a shout out on Twitter and other places to let people know, or maybe we could have another interview to discuss it. Oh yeah.
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1: Let's talk about green energy, especially in the context of the Iran war, which is clearly an oil war. It's a war for the Middle East. It's we also had Venezuela. The United States invaded the sovereign nation of Venezuela, kidnapped their elected leader, another oil-producing country. At the same time, China is producing solar and wind at scale, and it's being absorbed by the developing world, Europe, and other countries, nations around the world. Even in Nepal, I think 73% of all new cars are purchased are EVs from China. So, I mean, China is absolutely disrupting big oil and developing these new energy technologies. How is that related to sustainable development, economics, and does this insulate developing countries from oil shocks?
0: Well, unfortunately, no, it doesn't insulate them. It helps. but we're only at the beginning of the trend.

0: transition towards renewable energy. And we've got to understand this is one of the greatest economic transitions in history. The entire basis of the economy since the Industrial Revolution has been based on fossil fuels. Firstly, coal during the 19th century, and then oil and gas during the 20th century, okay? Because nobody knew about the question of climate change then, so that these were developed. So now we know that if we continue in that way, we're going to have a planetary disaster. I mean this literally, seriously. There are two things which can destroy the existing basis of human civilization. One is nuclear war, which can do it, you know, in 30 minutes. And the other is climate change, which will take some decades to do, but will have the same consequences. These are the two known existential threats to humanity. Right. Therefore, you had to make this transition anyway. But there is now, however, this has now become, due to the manufacturing prowess of China, also an economic incentive. Because what has happened is that renewable energy has now become cheaper than the fossil fuels. The latest international study shows that, for example, in electricity generation, in 86% of cases, it is cheaper to use renewable energy than it is to use fossil fuels. And therefore, you have a very ironic situation in the United States, which is that Trump is, on the one hand, trying to turn the clock back and get, you know, build everything on oil, but actually on the ground, people in the United States are investing in renewable energy, except where he bans it, such as banning wind turbine and so on, all this type of stuff. But it doesn't stop it. Even in the Republican states, they're investing in renewable energy. And you can see very remarkable changes, for example, in a country like India. I know because I've worked with people. I'm not an expert on climate change, so sort of my input in, I work with them because they know what's necessary from the point of climate change, and I know what is the situation in the economy. And if we went back, say, 10, 15 years, India was a big skeptic, that's to put it politely, probably against the idea that you had to develop renewable energy, because it thought there was a trade-off between poverty alleviation and climate change. That is, it thought that fossil fuels were cheaper. The most important thing was to get Indian people out of poverty. Therefore, it would not go in for renewable energy. It made some sort of verbal gestures about it, but didn't do it. Now it's completely changed its policy. And the reason is because of the economic factor, which is it is cheaper to install renewable energy in India than it is. So instead of the goal of poverty alleviation, which would be a very difficult choice, you know, it's a very difficult thing. It's all very well. I have no sympathy with those people who are called for degrowth, etc. It's one thing if you've got the standard living of Europe or the United States and you say, well, we've got a constitution on redistribution, we don't need to grow. Fine, that you can argue about that, okay? If you are living in sub-Saharan Africa or in India without a toilet, the idea that you don't need to grow economically is frankly nonsense and put forward by people who live in rather privileged countries or out of touch with reality. Therefore, it would have been a difficult choice, but this has now been totally transformed. It is now cheaper to use renewable energy. So the question of poverty alleviation, economic development is not contradictory to renewable energy. It is in line with it. And why has this occurred? It's due to the manufacturing prowess of China. It is the enormous expansion of solar power, etc., that's been driving its costs downwards. And it's not stopped going downwards either. It's continuing to go downwards. So Trump, with his attacks on renewable energy and oil, is driving the US economy, an economic bunker. Now, it's not enough to offset it because fossil fuels have been dominant for, you know, 250 years since the Industrial Revolution, you're not going to replace them in years. This is a transition which will take decades. A rough estimate, I think the total complete this transition will take 30 or 40 years because it's so enormous. You've got to replace the whole energy basis of the entire world economy. It will aid in the in offsetting the effects of oil price increases, etc., but it won't in the short term be enough to offset it, unfortunately.
1: You know, you're involved in an organization called no Cold War, the no Cold War initiative. Can you explain the organization, what it stands for, and why it's crucial today in the geopolitical climate that is evolving?
0: Well, first, yes, this was formed in 2020 and came out of really the thing of two discussions. One is, what was the economic situation, and the second was, what was the degree of censorship in the West and how to get around it? Right. If you look at the situation was analyzed as dangerous because, let's look at the situation. The United States is losing economically in competition with China. It engages in a great deal of bluff and periodically says that peak China, etc., but actually it's losing. And it's not merely incidentally losing only to China. It's most spectacularly losing to China. But the other big global South economies are growing fast in the United States. You know, India's growing fast in the United States. Indonesia's growing fast in the United States. Vietnam is growing fast in the United States. The US is losing economically. It could get out of this, but it would require a huge internal change in the US, which we can't go into, at least in this question. Right, okay. But the danger is that the United States is still militarily dominant. It spends more than the next nine countries in the world put together, and therefore there is a danger it will turn to military solutions. This was a somewhat controversial view, minority view, when this was put forward in 2020. We started discussions in 2019 about doing this. Right, okay. I think I'm making comparison with the old Cold War. In the old Cold War, there was more or less military parity between the Soviet Union and the United States, but there was never economic parity. The Soviet Union was never even half the size of the US economy. Therefore, that the incentive for the United States was to turn the struggle onto the economic terrain, not the military one. Even the big arms buildup of Reagan in the 1980s wasn't really designed to have a war with the Soviet Union. It was designed to put big economic strain on the Soviet economy. So therefore, the pressure on the US was to move things. I mean, it did have wars. Of course, it had horrific wars. You know, Vietnam. I mean, that's how I became involved in political activity. So I'm not trying to pretend it was Pacific, but it didn't have an incentive to have a frontal military confrontation. It had, because it was strong economically and weak, relatively weaker or equal militarily. In the new situation in the world, it is losing economically but strong militarily. And therefore, the danger is that it will attempt to resolve matters militarily. Now, I think, unfortunately, the 6 years since we put forward this view, which was published in a book, it's not a secret, has very much confirmed this. That is, the United States, and of course, very spectacularly as we speak, that is, the United States has increasingly resorted to military solutions. This is obviously the genocide which has been taking place in Gaza, the attack on Venezuela, the war in Ukraine, which is created by the expansion of NATO. And US policy has become more adventurous, because previously it would attack developing countries. Well, now it's attacked a very big developing country, Vietnam, Iran, which is the biggest since Vietnam. But it was also prepared in Ukraine to have a proxy war with a nuclear armed state, that is Russia. That's real adventurism. Because I follow the readings in the United States carefully on strategy, you have people there who think that a war with China is necessary. They don't actually have confidence in the American economic system. If you really had confidence in the economic system in the United States, say, right, we have peace and we will outcompete you, and therefore we won't need any war. But they don't actually have confidence in the US economic system, despite what they claim is the greatest system ever, et cetera, et cetera. Right. They think that we have what I call, let's call it, military-related solutions with the China, which I don't mean simply a straightforward all-out war, because that's the most dangerous, because it would probably almost inevitably become nuclear. It means such things as provoking a war with China around the question of Taiwan. This is not implicit. There are people who write books about this. They advocate it, and they argue that this would be a conventional war which the United States would win. Now, again, I don't want to exaggerate. That is a minority view in the United States, and it's within what may call important military foreign policy circles, and it's not close to being a majority either. I'd say it's 10 to 15%, but it's 10 to 15% within the mainstream. It's not a few nutters, you know, on the fringes. I think the reason that it's rejected is that because you go to war with another nuclear-armed state around a vital interest for it like Taiwan, can you guarantee that this war is going to remain conventional? Phew, that's one hell of a risk. And I think that the American military and the core of the U.S. establishment, foreign policy establishment, thinks that's why they reject it, because it's too risky. They don't believe that this is a scenario. Another one, which is actively put forward, again, I'm not making this up, people write it, is to carry out an energy blockade of China. Because although China is now becoming more and more developing renewables, still for a number of years, let's say 5 years, 10 years, don't know exactly, it will still require energy imports. Furthermore, although the largest, biggest supply of energy imports to China is Russia, Russia can only supply about 20% of China's oil imports, and it could increase its output a bit, but it couldn't replace West Asia or the Middle East, right? Therefore, China depends upon that. However, the old idea that you could put on a naval blockade of China close to China won't work anymore because the Chinese Navy has become too strong. And that probably includes the Straits of Malacca as well. Therefore, if you're going to blockade China energy-wise, you have to do it thousands of kilometers from China because China will not have conventional military forces capable of projecting itself equal to the United States over thousands of kilometers for many years to come. What does that mean? That means you have to cut off from the oil from Venezuela, or you have to have the capacity to cut off the oil from Venezuela, and you have to have the capacity to cut off the oil from the West Asia and the Middle East. This is why the view that the United States will become less interested in the Middle East, don't forget that was a theory which was put forward, let's say, 5 to 10 years ago. They said the United States has now become self-sufficient in oil. That's true. Due to fracking, it doesn't need to import oil. Therefore, it will become less interested in the question of West Asia and the Middle East. Okay, but that hasn't happened. They've had more wars there than there were previously. Why? Because the United States would want to have the capacity, make sense of this is, to cut off the oil to other people. And the other people would centrally include China. So therefore, so I would say militarily related solutions doesn't necessarily mean, you know, just a world war with China. It can mean using military pressure against China. And this creates a very dangerous situation because the economic competition with the United States it's not going to succeed. Its situation is going to get worse. There was a notorious statement which, for those who wish to say that Germany was responsible for the First World War, which is, of course, a debate amongst historians, what's held to be the smoking gun was the statement by von Moltke, the head of the German military staff, that war was inevitable and the sooner the better. Now, which sounds very aggressive, of course, but it was actually a rational statement. It was the United States is growing faster than Germany. Russia is growing faster than Germany. If war is inevitable, then we should have the war as soon as possible. This was just an assessment of the situation. And it was put by someone who's listening to a podcast, if the United States is going to have a war, these are the better conditions. In 5 years' time, the situation will be worse. I think there's a great obstacle to that, which I think is the American people. The American people don't want such wars. And they will tolerate going and kidnap somebody like in Venezuela. But I see no appetite amongst the American people for prolonged ground wars. As long as democracy exists in the United States, they'll stop it. Now, I'm old enough to remember the Vietnam War, so I know that these dynamics, okay? Well, then one solution to that, of course, is to get rid of democracy in the United States, which is what Trump wants to do. I mean, he says he wants to be a dictator, so, you know, we can take him at his word. And of course, more important than his declarations is the packing of the Supreme Court, the attempts to undermine Congress, the use of anti-immigrant forces, basically to terrorize cities, the so-called nationalization of the midterm elections, which means, you know, ballot rigging, etc. I think as long as that's why I consider the question.

0: China and these threats to war have become more and more intense. Take myself, for example. I was published on the question of China for many years in The Guardian. They won't publish it now. Somebody who's even better known than I am in the West, like Martin Jakes, who's, you know, because of his books, When China Rules the World, that he says he doesn't even bother to submit them to The Guardian anymore because they won't publish it. So that the censorship which exists in the West has got much, much worse around the question of China. And therefore, what you can use is social media. So therefore, there is a network of people like yourselves, none of whom, of course, has the power of, you know, some of the big central broadcasting organizations, but put together, they reach many, many, many tens of millions of people. So the two ideas. And then what we wanted to do is we wanted to create something incredibly international. I mean, you can go to No Cold War's website, which I, of course, encourage people to do, and you'll find the list of the coordinating committee. I mean, it's very pleasant. I'm in an organization in which white people are a minority. And incredibly international. You know, we have people from Brazil, Mexico, South Korea, North Macedonia, Pakistan, India, South Africa. I can't remember everybody, which is incredibly international. And therefore, of course, that's very important because a part of our analysis is, with such a global situation, is the interchange of ideas. We meet, you know, every week, in which you're able to get a report from most places in the world of what is happening, and that helps correct many views. So it's that. I would like to think that our activity is not needed, but unfortunately, our thesis that the United States would increasingly turn to military solutions, I'm afraid, is very much confirmed by what is happening, as you can see, of course, literally at this moment.
1: You know, I want to talk about what you just mentioned, social media to some extent. You know, we have China opened up visa-free entry into China for countries without reciprocation over the last couple of years. And with Starmer's visit, it looks like people from the United Kingdom will be able to come to China visa-free soon. I want to see your evaluation. Do you think that, you know, thousands or tens of thousands or hundreds of thousands of people from the UK coming to China to visit over the next couple of years might possibly dramatically impact the way that people in the West see China, because they're going to be uploading their own videos and traveling around the country, going to Xinjiang for themselves, going to Beijing, and seeing what China is actually like versus what they get on The Guardian and the BBC?
0: Yeah, again, let's choose it very carefully. You said dramatically impact. It will impact. That's why, of course, because there are still other contrary things that, you know, the main British media, as I say, exercise almost complete censorship on the ability to put out material on China, and it puts out false information about many, many other things. Yes, it is true that anybody who comes to China sees the reality within, you know, half an hour, more or less. You know, they get off the plane, they get into the city, and they say, oh my God, this is incredibly advanced, and it's clean. Nobody's walking around looking terrified and terrorized as though they're in some police state. And it's a better city. I mean, it's more pleasant. I mean, you know, for example, it's more pleasant to be in Shanghai or Beijing than it is to be, for example, in London or New York. You know, you don't have homeless people sleeping all over the place. You don't have totally run down infrastructure. You have a very, you know, health service is able to function very well. Yes, of course, that has an impact. But on the other hand, the number of people who will come is hundreds of thousands. I think hundreds of thousands is possible, is from the point of view of Britain. I don't think it would be millions, but I don't think it would be 10,000 either. And they will talk to a lot of people. And it's part of a process of changing the image of China in the world. I mean, one of the things, the other thing which is going in the same process is, of course, the new prestige, which is of Chinese products. For example, BYD, you know, they tripled their sales of cars in Europe in the first part of the year. It was a very funny article. It was in, I think it was the Wall Street Journal. I read the New York Times and the Wall Street Journal every morning. So maybe it was the New York Times, but I think it was the Wall Street Journal. They had their motoring correspondent. She got somehow special permission to have got a Chinese EV, because you can't import them into the United States.

0: And she said it was just great. It was better than an American car. I mean, she didn't say that implicitly. She said it was better than an American car. And she said, she ended it with a paragraph which said, Mr. Trump, don't forget that you said while we can't import Chinese EVs, they can set up factories to produce the EVs in China. So please don't forget this, because when they start doing so, I want to buy one. That changes the situation. I remember it when I, you know, I'm old enough to know, you know, when Japanese products first began to appear in Britain, people used to think this was really funny. Well, why are we getting things from Japan? And they were of low quality at that time. This is ages ago. This is in the 1950s, just to show how old I am. Right, okay. Now, of course, Japanese products are a byword for their excellent, you know, technical qualities, et cetera, et cetera. And China is now changing its position from being producing medium technology goods to having high quality ones. It's also producing medium technology ones. So you have a whole process which is taking place of one hand is a bigger impact even than people coming to China, is people buying Chinese products abroad, and they say, God, these are really good, high quality. Therefore, they must be sort of living well in China. And also it will have an impact of people come in here. And it's a change. I mean, another strange thing which happened, well, strange, interesting thing happened, was there was a phenomenon in the United States recently, which was commented upon in the American papers, called going Chinese, which meant various people in the United States, whatever it was, your actual ethnic origin, you sort of declared yourself Chinese and put things on. This would have been unthinkable 5 years ago. So therefore, yeah, it's part of a whole process. I think China's very sensible to have the visa policy. It's both the outgoing of China in its products and the coming into China is all changing China's image in the world. Again, look at the media, which is the most biased of all. Right, okay. 2 years ago, all the articles were about peak China and China's economy in total crisis and so on and so forth. I know, because I used to be asked about to refute all various articles on that. Now the story is, on the contrary, that the Western car industry is about to be overwhelmed by the vast superior EVs which are coming out from China. I mean, the West doesn't seem to be able to get Western mid doesn't seem to be able to get a balanced view of China. It has what used to be called manic depression, or now called bipolar disorder. It's either in the depressive state, which it was 2 years ago about China, and it's now been in the manic state. But it means that the change of China has changed. Oh, another thing that was gained about, 10 years ago, is a book by a guy called Will Hutton, who was regarded falsely in Britain as a big expert on China. And he said, of course, China can assemble things, but it can't produce brands. Okay, well, look at the fight in the United States around the question of TikTok, whether you had a big political crisis because, you know, I can't keep up with the number of people. I think it was 130 million people had installed it last time I heard, that it may have gone up. So all these things were untrue about China are being refuted by the facts, and the first-hand experience is even more powerful, of course, than any reporting on it.
1: You know, thank you so much for your time, John Ross.
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2: Shane Bigham, with you on this Tuesday, May 12th, 2026. You're listening to the Beijing Hour, coming to you live from the Chinese capital. On today's program, the Tajik president's now in Beijing on a state visit and met with the Chinese president after meeting with business leaders. Ahead of the visit by the U.S. president this week, China's foreign ministry says Beijing is seeking economic and trade relations based on mutual benefit and win-win cooperation. And the U.S. president says the ceasefire with Iran's on life support as the two sides fail to reach an agreement on ending hostilities. In business, China says its monetary policy in the first quarter has had a positive impact on the economy. In sports, the Spurs stumble as they try to avoid Champions League relegation. In culture and entertainment, the annual Cannes Film Festival is getting underway in France. Now the day's top stories. Chinese President Xi Jinping has held talks with his Tajik counterpart, who's paying a state visit to China. Their talks followed a welcome ceremony for President Emomali Rahmon. Also on Tuesday, the Tajik president visited Tiananmen Square in Beijing and presented a wreath at the Monument to the People's Heroes. He earlier attended a high-level meeting with Chinese business leaders aimed at strengthening economic cooperation. Cao Chufeng reports.
3: In his opening remarks, President Rahmon welcomed increased engagement from Chinese companies and encouraged them to explore new opportunities in Tajikistan.
4: Over 700 Chinese companies have already invested across various sectors of Tajikistan's economy. I am confident that the deep integration of our economic, technological, and financial resources will provide strong momentum for new development opportunities, joint projects, and sustainable growth.
3: Chinese business officials praise the steady growth and strong momentum in economic cooperation.
5: Bilateral trade and economic cooperation between China and Tajikistan are developing rapidly, with trade volume steadily increasing. Tajikistan's specialty agricultural products, such as black cherries, are gaining popularity among Chinese consumers. Meanwhile, Chinese photovoltaic products and lithium batteries are helping to support Tajikistan's green development.
6: During the organization of this meeting, we have seen strong enthusiasm from Chinese companies eager to participate, reflecting the business community's keen interest and positive expectations for cooperation with Tajikistan.
3: Executives from a wide range of industries, including robotics, artificial intelligence, new energy, education, and digital technology, attended the meeting. Many of them said that doing business with Tajikistan has already yielded fruitful results.
7: As of now, we have completed or are currently constructing 18 projects in Tajikistan with a total contract value of $580 million.
6: We are about to launch a new production line converting coal into 300,000 tons of urea with an estimated investment of $300 million.
3: China has invested heavily in Tajikistan's infrastructure, and the two countries are exploring cooperation in areas such as green economy and digital technologies. President Rahmon's visit could open even more doors for further collaboration.
2: That was Cao Chufeng on the future of economic relations between China and Tajikistan. The first deputy chairman of Tajikistan's People's Democratic Party has highlighted the close cooperation between his country and China. Malik Shoh Nemtrizoda says China has provided strong support for Tajikistan's national development.
8: China and Tajikistan conduct extensive cooperation in economy, politics, culture, government exchanges, sports, youth affairs, and tourism, with all sectors fully advanced. Bilateral economic and trade ties are thriving, and China ranks among Tajikistan's top trade partners. Over 700 Chinese enterprises operate in Tajikistan, and more than 5,000 Tajik students are studying in China, a testament to fruitful educational cooperation.
2: Tajikistan's completed more than 30,000 infrastructure projects under China's support since the country's 35th independence anniversary. They are part of the Central Asian countries' efforts to revitalize the nation. China and Tajikistan established diplomatic ties in 1992 and elevated relations to a comprehensive strategic partnership in the new era in 2024. China is Tajikistan's largest trading partner and top source of investment. In the first quarter, bilateral trade reached $790 million, up more than 50%. Tajikistan was the first country to sign a memorandum with China on building the Silk Road Economic Belt. Educational and cultural collaboration has also progressed well. The Luban Workshop, launched in Dushanbe in 2022, was China's first such workshop in Central Asia. Tajikistan Culture Day was held in China last year. Qarasu Port is the only land port between China and Tajikistan. It's seen robust growth in passenger and vehicle traffic this year. Cross-border personnel exceeded 11,000, up 17%. Vehicle crossings surpassed 10,000, up 15%. The ports facilitated the export of over 7,000 Chinese-made vehicles to Tajikistan and other Central Asian nations. Border authorities have streamlined customs and increased

0: increased patrols to ensure smooth passage. The booming activity highlights deepening China-Tajikistan trade ties under the Belt and Road Initiative.
1: Clearance is much smoother now, and the staff are very helpful. I have been driving between China and Tajikistan through this port for 3 years. Hope it stays this way in the future.
2: As trade between China and Tajikistan grows, the Qarasu port is seeing steady increases in vehicles and travelers with a clear trend of large-scale cargo flows. We are streamlining inspection procedures to keep the port efficient and secure, supporting high-quality bilateral trade.
0: Figures from Public Security Authority show that import and export cargo volume through the port exceeded 530,000 tons last year, an increase of 45% from the year before. And for some discussions on the potential of cooperation, Vivian Nunes spoke with Senior Research Fellow Zhou Mi at the Chinese Academy of International Trade and Economic Cooperation.
3: How would you characterize the current state of relations between Tajikistan and China? And what does Tajikistan's president hope to achieve with this visit?
4: China and Tajikistan are really good neighbors. So not just because that the leaders are visiting each other quite frequently, and it is also because that the enterprises are really curious on establishing a better relations between these two countries. So if you're looking at the data, I mean, from the trade side, from the investment side, both the Chinese and Tajikistan's companies are really curious of cooperating with each other. And the supply chains between these countries are increasing their stabilities in such a kind of uncertain world. So we know that Tajikistan is really our country not having many of the crude oils or some of the energies, but China can cope with them to improve their relations on the supply chains. So I have a student coming from that country, and she told me that it is really helpful for them to connect to China, and we are having a better and more vibrant cooperation in the future.
3: That said, should we expect a focus then on high value added industries such as technology when it comes to this relationship?
4: There are so many new enterprises are coming from this these platforms, and they are showing their abilities in producing the robots and trying to improve their efficiency of the new energy vehicles and other products. I think the artificial intelligence are so much improved. Like for the DeepSeek, we have the version 4.0, and we have many varieties on the technology. So the cooperation between these two countries has already started. I believe that the cooperation can even be strengthened based on the demands of the market, and we are providing a better and more stable environment for the companies to do better cooperation with each other.
3: And looking a bit more widely, how does this visit fit into China's broader strategy in Central Asia, and what lessons does it offer for other landlocked developing nations?
4: Well, as you said, that the landlock is one of the very important characteristics for many Central Asian countries. I think that is the reason why we established a better mechanism between China and the Central Asian leaders as a forum. I think that they are real curious about expecting the cooperation with us. So I think that the cooperation should be based on the trust, that should be based on the longer term of the views for the cooperation, should be based on the very stable environment, like we can provide a better mechanism to guarantee that enterprises don't have to worry about uncertainties. And I think that all the countries are able to have a better market because we are really want to export to more countries. But in the past, maybe the Central Asian countries want to export to the United States and Europe, but now they have a very strong market like China. So we can expand the relations in a better way to meet the demand of both sides.
0: That was Zhou Mi on opportunities for neighbors China and Tajikistan. Coming up, Chinese officials say the country is seeking win-win cooperation with the U.S. when President Trump visits.
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0: It's 11 minutes past the hour. China's foreign ministry says the essence of China-U.S. economic and trade relations is mutual benefit and win-win cooperation. A ministry spokesperson said both sides should work together to implement the consensus between the heads of state and inject more stability into bilateral cooperation and the world economy. Chinese and U.S. delegations are meeting in Busan, South Korea on Tuesday and Wednesday for economic and trade consultations. Vice Premier He Lifeng is leading the Chinese team. A White House list shows that more than a dozen business leaders, including Elon Musk and Tim Cook, will accompany U.S. President Donald Trump on a state visit to China this week. Representatives from International Trade Association say they're looking forward to the meeting between the Chinese and U.S. leaders. They expect productive dialogues over trade issues between the world's two biggest economies.
6: If we can get the personal connections to be a little bit tighter and a little bit easier between us, I think that is going to make a very big difference. And it sounds so simple to say that if I like you and you like me, we can make it's easy to work together. But it's true. And I think the other side is both of our leaders. I understand. I think the other side of this, if we can't get that friendship reestablished, it's hurting us and it's hurting the world. I think they both recognize that. So I think they understand the seriousness of being able to work together. And I think they want to. Now, I know we can point out, well, this didn't work and that didn't work. But I do believe things change. And you can repair things that like this, I think, if you can build some trust. And I hope this meeting builds some trust. I think it will, because I think we both need it.
7: I think trade is really the topic that needs to be focused on, and improving networking and U.S. to Chinese business relationships, personnel exchanges. So I hope that President Trump has a large delegation of U.S. Representatives and companies, and that there can be productive dialogue between the two countries.
0: Senior executives from companies such as Boeing, Meta, and Blackstone are also joining the trip. An American businessman who first came to China during the investment boom of the 1990s says the country's transformation over the past three decades has been extraordinary to witness firsthand. Now living in Shanghai for more than 20 years, he believes that beyond trade and investment, the future of China-U.S. relations may depend even more on people who understand each other through lived experience. Zheng Tao has the story.
8: When Thomas Ward first arrived in Shanghai in 1997, the city skyline was filled with cranes, construction sites, and the energy of rapid growth. For many American companies at the time, China represented one of the world's biggest opportunities.
9: As you may know, that was the hot times. People were coming to China, buying factories, investing either in existing factories or buying greenfields and building their own. And so our business was quite good.
8: Now 82, Thomas still runs a consulting firm in Shanghai, helping U.S. manufacturers in industries from wastewater treatment to auto parts. Over nearly three decades, he has watched several generations of China-U.S. economic ties unfold, from the wave of foreign investment in the 1990s to today's more uncertain global environment. He has also seen China evolve from a global manufacturing hub into one of the world's most advanced industrial economies. And despite trade tensions in recent years, he says many American companies remain deeply tied to China because of the country's mature industrial ecosystem and efficient supply chains.
9: The supply chains here are so good. They're efficient, they're reliable. And to go to another country and try to replicate those, very difficult to do. You're entering a different country, you don't know the culture, you don't have business alliances, and you're trying to replace a supply chain that you've had maybe 10 years of experience with.
8: Thomas says China's infrastructure and long-term planning have also left a lasting impression on him. A recent visit to Shanghai's urban planning exhibition became an eye-opening experience, not only for him, but also for his son.
9: And now they articulate each plan for green spaces, for the environmental protection, for being able to limit the city's size so that it doesn't become overburdened and building other cities that can maybe be satellite cities. It's real planning. My son, who is 56 years old, so he was so impressed. He said, these people know how to make a plan.
8: Thomas says first-hand experience can often change people's perceptions of China. He hopes more young Americans will come to China to study, travel, and experience the country for themselves.
9: We

0: need students here. We need American students having a China experience like we used to. We should have at least 100,000 students here at a time, because they really, when they go home after maybe a couple of years in China or even 1 year in China, they go home with a very different view.
1: After nearly 30 years in Shanghai, Thomas says China is no longer simply a place where he works, but a second home. And at a time of uncertainty in China-US relations, he believes those people-to-people connections matter more than ever. For the Beijing Hour, this is Jiang Tao.
2: Over 70% of respondents to a CGTN poll agree that a healthy, stable China-U.S. relationship is crucial to the international community. The survey conducted before U.S. President Donald Trump's state visit to China covered more than 12,000 respondents from 39 countries. 68% said that two countries can achieve mutual benefit and win-win outcomes, and that their trade frictions are not irreconcilable. More than 74% say the essence of bilateral trade is mutual benefit and reciprocity, while nearly 78% agree that economic and trade relations should serve as a stabilizer instead of as a source of conflict. More than 78% of the respondents also agree that China and the U.S. should strengthen dialogue on the basis of mutual respect. A group of American students traveled to China last year for a music exchange program. Chen Yilin followed them on that immersive journey.
3: In October 2025, I followed a group of young American marching band musicians across China. They're here to make music with your Chinese counterparts in Beijing and Shenzhen. But I wanted to know, what is the real chemistry when youth from two powerful nations choose to march and play side by side? These American students are all devoted to the marching arts, a form that blends music, drills, and spectacle. And the moment they met Chinese students, the magic of music began working instantly. Now they are having some one-on-one battle of their skills.
4: We didn't talk about it before, we just got together and said, hey, let's play some drums.
3: But soon I noticed something interesting happen. The drum battle quickly transitioned into a giant group drum line.
4: Even if you don't speak the same language, you're definitely playing the same language. And you trust each other to follow that instruction and create something really cool.
3: These young people are naturally bringing fusion to life once again. And now, the joint performance they've all been waiting for has finally arrived. Even before the show began, the students were already buzzing with excitement.
5: Really excited for the chance to perform out here. Shaking, I'm so excited. And I just hope that everyone who's going to go on today has the best time.
6: Yeah!
7: Yeah, super excited, and I can't wait to express who I am and what we do.
8: Ladies and gentlemen, I hope you enjoy the show. The show must always go on. We have a full house, and let's have a great time.
3: As I watch this performance and listen to their stories, I realize this isn't just a musical exchange between marching bands. It's something deeper.
4: The giant group drum line that wasn't even organized, that would stick with me because of just powerful. In the drum battle, like, you could show off what you do, but as a full group, you can achieve such a better sound.
9: Collaboration is just more fun than competitiveness.
4: I mean, it is kind of like America and China, like, when they're against each other, it doesn't help anyone.
10: Every time we bring students here, it changes them for the better. And it makes for a very little way, a better world. I think we need more in person, eyeball to eyeball, face to face.
11: The future of U.S.-China relations lies with the youth, and that future is full of promise.
2: That was a report about music connecting people from China and the U.S. Coming up, the ceasefire between the U.S. and Iran appears to be in jeopardy.
12: Discover the realities and responses to our changing climate with Climate Watch. Uncover critical issues such as the Masai Mara's disrupted wildebeest migration and the drop in the Panama Canal's water levels. Delve into solutions for sustainability.

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1: 21 minutes past the hour. U.S. President Donald Trump says the ceasefire with Iran remains in effect but is on massive life support, signaling that Washington will continue pursuing diplomacy despite its rejection of Iran's latest proposal. He again slammed Iran's response to the U.S. plan and stressed that any peace deal would require Iran's pledge to stop pursuing a nuclear weapon. Walter Morris reports from Washington.
2: He called Tehran's demands unacceptable, while Iranian officials say their offer is generous and responsible. The diplomatic gridlock comes days after the U.S. submitted a plan to mediators in Pakistan that would permanently end the war and reopen the Strait of Hormuz. Trump claims that Iran told his negotiators that the U.S. could come in and help extract its highly enriched uranium, but went back on that offer. Iran's latest proposal calls for financial compensation for war damages, lifting the U.S. naval blockade, removing sanctions, and ending the ban on Iranian oil sales. Tehran is also looking to secure complete control over the Strait of Hormuz. Trump swiftly rejected Iran's new proposal. He said Iran is defeated, but that doesn't mean the U.S. military operation is done. During a ceremony in the White House Monday, Trump called Iran's latest offer garbage. He also repeated previous claims that the war is over, and he told reporters that the ceasefire between the two countries is the weakest it's been in weeks.
3: A lot of people said, well, does he have a plan? Yeah, of course they do have the best plan ever. Iran has been defeated militarily, totally. They have a little left. They probably built up during this period of time. We'll knock that out in about a day. But I have a plan. You know, it's a very simple plan. I don't know why you don't say it like it is. Iran cannot have a nuclear weapon.
2: And as oil and gas prices continue to climb, recent U.S. polls show the war in Iran is becoming more unpopular with American voters. Turkey's foreign minister is reportedly working with mediators in Pakistan to organize talks in Qatar this week.
1: That was Walter Morris on efforts to keep diplomacy going between Washington and Tehran. Iran's parliament speaker has responded to the U.S. president's claim about the fragile ceasefire, saying the armed forces are ready to teach a lesson in response to any aggression. Iranian foreign ministry spokesman Esmail Begay has elaborated on the country's proposal and stressed the demand to guarantee the people's legitimate rights. He also said the United States should show sincerity.
4: Whenever necessary, we fight. And whenever we deem it appropriate, we use the weapon of diplomacy, both in pursuit of the interests of the Iranian nation. The other side must prove itself in this regard. It must demonstrate that it is serious about this path. So far, it has failed. In every diplomatic process it has participated in over the past 20 years, the United States has repeatedly breached its commitments from 2015 onward, particularly in 2018 with its withdrawal from the JCPOA, and over the past year it has gone even further, effectively attacking the very table of diplomacy and negotiation.
1: Well, meanwhile, Iran's atomic chief said Tehran's nuclear technology and uranium enrichment are non-negotiable. Spain's completed the evacuation of passengers and crew members from the cruise ship that was struck by a hantavirus outbreak. The Dutch-operated MV Hondius has departed the Canary Islands for the Netherlands. Passengers stuck aboard for weeks have mostly returned to their home countries. Several have tested positive for hantavirus since leaving the ship. Ken Brown reports from Tenerife.
5: Mission accomplished. That was the final words from Monica Garcia, the Spanish health minister, after a successful operation here in Tenerife at the Granadilla de Abona port in the south of the island. 27 passengers were removed from the ship despite the weather.
6: The past few weeks have been extremely challenging to us all, as I'm sure you know. What touched me the most, what moved me the most, was your patience, your discipline, and also kindness that you show to each other throughout.
5: 27 of the crew will continue to the Netherlands, to Rotterdam, and to the owners of the ship, Oceanwide Expeditions. The ship flies under a Dutch flag. The Spanish chapter of this odyssey, at least, comes to an end for now. A successful operation. There was applause all around. We heard from Tedros Ghebreyesus. He is the head of the World Health Organization. He called this a triumph of solidarity. Many nations involved. But the repeated line from the WHO is that there is no cause for panic, that this is not another COVID.
1: That was Ken Brown on the journey of the MV Hondius cruise ship. The suspect in the shooting at the White House Correspondents' Dinners pleaded not guilty to all charges in federal court. Cole Thomas Allen's accused of attempting to assassinate the U.S. president, assaulting a federal officer, and firearms-related offenses. Jim Spellman reports from outside the courthouse in Washington.
7: Allen appeared in handcuffs wearing a jail-issued orange uniform. He did not speak. A court-appointed public defender entered the plea on his behalf. Prosecutors allege Allen traveled from California and checked into the hotel where the dinner was being held, then stormed a security checkpoint, shooting a federal officer in his bulletproof vest with a shotgun before being subdued. Prosecutors say he was also armed with a handgun and multiple knives. The agent was not seriously injured, and Allen did not make it into the room where U.S. President Donald Trump, top administration officials, and Washington journalists were having dinner. Allen's attorneys have asked the judge to disqualify two top Department of Justice officials, Acting Attorney General Todd Blanche and U.S. Attorney for Washington, D.C., Gene Pirro. The attorneys argue those officials were attending the dinner and could not be impartial. Defense attorneys signaled they may ask for Pirro's entire office to be recused as well. The judge did not rule from the bench on that issue. She instead asked the defense team to submit more information about the scope of the recusals that they are asking for. Cole Allen will next appear in court on June 29th.
1: That was Jim Spellman reporting. The UN's launched its Global Forest Goals Report 2026, warning that progress is too slow. The report involves nearly 50 countries representing over half of the global forest area and informed by the latest global data. It shows progress is being made, but not at the pace nor scale required to achieve the forest goals set by the UN for 2030. Juliette Biaus, director of the UN Forum on Forests Secretariat, and she warned that the world is losing forests at an alarming rate, while funding for sustainable forest management is critically low.
8: Since 2015, the world has lost more than 4 million hectares of forests. At the same time, financing for sustainable forest management remained far below what is needed to meet global goals. These continued forest and insufficient investment are at the heart of the challenge we face.
1: And the report was released at the opening of the UN Forum on Forests, where members are meeting to accelerate action. It shows 7 of 26 targets are broadly met, 17 partially, and 2 are off track, including reversing forest loss and eradicating poverty for forest-dependent people. Pressures from wildfires, pests, and illegal activities continue. The UN called for halting deforestation, restoring lands, and closing financing gaps. We're at 29 past the hour, checking the forecast now, and Beijing's down to 19 this evening. It'll be sunny and 33 on Wednesday. Shanghai's overcast through tomorrow, a low of 20, a high of 31. Chongqing will be overcast and down to 19, then cloudy and 28. Nanchang's overcast and 20 overnight, a light rainfall developing with a high of 23 tomorrow. Lhasa will be cloudy tonight and tomorrow, a low of 5 and a high of 20. It's time for a short break. So far this hour, the Tajik president's now in Beijing on a state visit and has met with the Chinese president after meeting with business leaders. Ahead of the visit by the U.S. president this week, China's foreign ministry says Beijing is seeking economic and trade relations based on mutual benefit and win-win cooperation. And the U.S. president says the ceasefire with Iran is currently on life support. Shane Bigham with you. Stay with us here on the Beijing Hour.
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10: Shh, listen up. Can you hear the heartbeat of our world? It's vibrant and pulsating with the essence of life itself. From the stem of trees to the gurgle of rivers. From the silent strength of mountains to the icy whispers of glaciers. Even the solid ground beneath our feet.

0: right there, in the midst of all, beats the heart of humanity. What if those other heartbeats were to stop? Would ours keep on ticking?
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2: Shane Bigham, with you. On this Tuesday, still to come in business, China says its monetary policy in the first quarter has had a positive impact on the economy. In sports, the Spurs stumble as they try to avoid Champions League relegation. 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
3: Thank you, Shane. Chinese President Xi Jinping has met with the Crown Prince of Brunei. Prince Haji al-Mahtadi Billah is on an official visit to China until Friday. The visit comes as the two countries celebrate the 35th anniversary of diplomatic ties. Also on Tuesday, President Xi met with UNESCO Director General Khalid al-Anani. China warns that Japan's remilitarization is rushing toward the Asia-Pacific region, threatening the post-war peace order. Foreign Ministry spokesperson Guo Jiaqun says there have been voices warning that Japan is undergoing the most dangerous shift in military and security policy since World War II.
4: The current prosperity and development of Asia-Pacific countries are built upon the foundation of peace established by the post-World War II international order. What cannot be ignored is that policies and actions from Japan's right-wing forces are accelerating the disruption of this order and dismantling this foundation.
3: Guo says Asia-Pacific countries should jointly resist Japan's moves toward new militarism and work together to uphold the peaceful order on which their survival and development depend. Spain has completed the evacuation of the final group of passengers and crew members from the hunter-virus-hit cruise ship MV Honduras. The vessel docked in Tenerife on Monday, where 28 evacuees disembarked and were transferred to a flight to the Netherlands. More than two dozen crew members remain aboard as the ship continues its voyage to Rotterdam. Spanish Health Minister Monica Garcia said the operation was carried out under completely safe conditions despite strong winds and rough seas. The docking lasted only about 1 hour. Among the evacuees were six passengers originally bound for Australia. Spanish authorities will now carry out a full disinfection of all areas used to receive the evacuees. U.S. President Donald Trump has said the ceasefire with Iran remains in effect but is on massive life support as tensions continue despite ongoing diplomatic efforts. Speaking at the White House, Trump described the truce as unbelievably weak and rejected Iran's latest response to a proposed peace plan, calling it totally unacceptable. He stressed that any deal with Tehran would require Iran to fully abandon its nuclear ambitions. Iran has not publicly agreed to give up its nuclear program, saying it remains peaceful. The acting president of Venezuela has rejected suggestions that the country could become another U.S. state. Speaking in The Hague on Monday, Delcy Rodriguez reaffirmed Venezuela's sovereignty and independence, saying diplomacy with the United States remains the preferred path forward. The Kremlin has described growing discussions in Europe about the need for dialogue with Russia as a positive development. Kremlin spokesman Dmitry Peskov said that Moscow welcomes the emerging talks, but cautioned that progress remains limited for now. His remarks followed comments from Russian President Vladimir Putin, who said over the weekend that he would prefer former German Chancellor Gerhard Schroeder as a potential mediator in any future negotiations with Europe. Meanwhile, European Council President Antonio Costa said he is in talks with EU leaders to prepare for possible negotiations with Russia when the conditions are right. A new AI product store known as Met AI Hub has opened in Shanghai. Visitors can watch robots dance and interact with AI in real time. A special creative space has also been set up for innovators. Startups can produce samples and test consumer demand there at low cost. Store executive Zhao Chongyan says the hub shortens product development cycles significantly.
5: We have tested it and found that some products which would normally take around 6 months before being launched to the market can hit the shelves in only 2 to 3 months with our store. Because we are a first release platform for real-world application scenarios, a debut stage for new products, and also a connector for the whole ecosystem. We hope to bring AI products from distant line of code directly to the hands of consumers.
3: The store features over 500 cutting-edge AI items from around the world, including educational robots, smart health assistants, and pet companions.
2: All right, thank you very much. That's Tian Liu with headlines. You're listening to the Beijing Hour. And coming up in business, China says its monetary policy in the first quarter has had a positive impact on the economy.
6: The Beijing Hour, your window on China and the rest of the world.
2: 37 past the hour. Stock markets on the Chinese mainland closed lower on Tuesday. The Shanghai Composite was down nearly 0.3%. The Shenzhen component lost almost 0.5%. Non-metal materials and sports shares were among the top gainers. In Hong Kong, the Hang Seng Index declined over 0.2%. Japan's Nikkei climbed more than 0.5%. China's moderately loose monetary policy continued to have an effect in the first quarter. The central bank says its operations injected about 2 trillion yuan, or nearly 300 billion U.S. dollars in medium and long-term funds, keeping liquidity ample. At the end of March, loans to the technology, senior care, and digital economy sectors all maintained double-digit growth. Outstanding loans to small and medium-sized sci-tech enterprises increased nearly 21% on a yearly basis. Loans to the private economy, agriculture and key services all rose more than 5%. The central bank says it'll continue to implement a moderately loose monetary policy. Chairman of British consultancy Brand Finance says Chinese brands have reached the inflection point where they're becoming global. David Haig said the Chinese brand sector is vibrant, growing very fast, and focused on taking Chinese innovation into the world. Haig also highlighted China's long-term policy vision, saying the Chinese government believes in long-term policies and has relentlessly pursued innovation, design, and new creation strategies. He added that over the past decade, Chinese brands have increasingly stepped into the global stage as the government encourages manufacturers to expand internationally. According to Brand Finance's Global 500 ranking released in January, 68 Chinese brands are now among the world's 500 most valuable brands, compared with almost none 2 decades ago. The total brand value of China's top 500 brands has exceeded 2.1 trillion U.S. dollars. Robots are breathing new life into the challenging construction industry in Chongqing, a major city in southwestern China known for its mountainous terrain. The smart construction site, highlighting digitalization, intelligence, and green low-carbon development, is overseeing an unmanned aerial vehicle manufacturing industrial park in Liangping District. Relying on this core smart platform, the project's capable of integrating architecture, structure, and electromechanical systems, allowing complex construction processes to be rehearsed in virtual space prior to practical operations. At the construction site, 22 intelligent tower cranes are equipped with 3D multi-crane anti-collision systems. The systems can help tower cranes precisely avoid obstacles during three-dimensional cross operations and eliminate hazards in high-altitude work. Buzzing drones are also collecting topographic data to generate high-precision real-scene 3D models. Thailand is one of Asia's largest energy importers and is coping with pressure due to rising electricity costs, with households and businesses increasingly affected. However, it's also accelerating a shift to renewables. Demand for rooftop solar panels is surging, with much of that powered by Chinese technology. Ducita Saukow has more.
7: Across homes and warehouses in this sun-drenched country, the blue-black glow of solar panels is spreading. The conflict involving Iran has done what years of climate pledges struggled to achieve, turned solar from a choice into a necessity. Grian Grai's family is one of a growing number of Thai households turning to solar energy as a global crisis reshapes decisions at home.
8: We've been looking into this for a while, but we only made the decision now because electricity prices keep going up.
7: Thailand relies heavily on imported liquefied natural gas, or LNG, to power its electricity grid, making the country highly vulnerable to global energy price volatility. Now, the government is accelerating its push toward renewables.

0: Homeowners can sell excess power back to the grid with guaranteed rates, while tax incentives help offset installation costs. Energy experts say the timing is critical.
1: Import LNG is especially dense from the area in the Arab Gulf, and that is a straight impact to the electricity vulnerability of Thailand. So the government is really concerned about the shortage of this energy. We have studied that every 2,000 megawatt of installation of solar rooftop, around maybe 300,000 households, we can reduce the LNG import by 5 to 7%.
0: That policy push is now translating into real demand. Solar companies say business has surged in recent months as households rush to lock in long-term savings.
2: This year, the increase has been huge, over 100%. And that's not even counting the projects where we're out of stock and can't install or have to wait for availability.
0: And as installations rise, one country is powering much of the shift. Climb onto rooftops across Thailand, and most panels carry the same label, made in China.
3: Inside this warehouse, solar panels are stacked floor to ceiling. All of this is from China. Chinese companies dominate this market, accounting for the vast majority of solar infrastructure across Thailand. It's cheaper, increasingly innovative, and backed by a supply chain built for speed and scale.
0: What happens at Krien Krai's home is simple. Generate, use, save and sell back. Scale that across the nation and it becomes something larger. A transformation of Thailand's energy future, driven by crisis and increasingly powered by the sun.
4: That was Ducita Sakal reporting. Independent fuel stations in Hungary are warning that supply pressure and price controls are affecting their ability to operate. Industry groups say rural communities could be hit the hardest and small stations will be forced to close down. Pablo Gutierrez reports.
5: For nearly three decades, István Szikszay has operated this independent fuel station in western Hungary. In many rural communities, stations like this are the only nearby source of fuel for farmers, delivery workers, and locals. But station owners now say rising costs, supply uncertainty, and government policy have placed growing pressure on smaller operators across the country.
6: The tax on fuel is 27%, one of the highest rates in Europe. If that tax was reduced, we could earn twice as much. They're taking away our livelihood.
5: Independent station owners say fuel price controls introduced under Viktor Orban's government reduced already narrow margins and made it harder for smaller businesses to compete with larger fuel networks. Disruptions to the Druzhba pipeline, which brings Russian oil into Hungary, increased that pressure earlier this year. Industry groups warn that some operators are now considering closing down if conditions do not improve.
7: In smaller towns and rural districts, if fuel stations shut down, this can become a serious problem. Farmers may start storing fuel themselves, which creates environmental problems. These smaller gas stations are a key part of the country's fuel security.
5: Operators say delivery disruptions earlier this year increased pressure on independent stations.
6: Some fuel deliveries were days late, so people started filling up more because prices were still relatively low.
5: The pressure is also being felt across Hungary's agricultural sector, where fuel costs directly affect production and transport. Farmer Lazar Kis says rising diesel prices are creating new uncertainty for producers already dealing with drought and higher operating costs.
8: We are producing 50% less, while our expenses are 15 to 35% higher. This will likely be a negative year for us.
5: Kiss says rising fuel costs are expected to increase expenses across agriculture, including transportation, electricity, fertilizers, and chemicals.
9: For many towns in rural Hungary, these petrol stations are the only source of fuel. If some of them close down, that will affect daily life, farming, and small businesses in these communities.
5: Independent station owners hope Hungary's new government changes its approach to fuel policy and offers support for smaller operators.
4: That was Pablo Gutierrez reporting. The World Bank Mogenshan Summit has taken place in eastern China, aiming to drive the high-quality development of Chinese brands and promote mutual learning and exchange among global brands. The summit in Zhejiang Province has brought together Chinese and foreign enterprises, higher education institutions, and industry associations to engage in discussions regarding brand development. Organizers say China will strive to build a premium brand matrix characterized by exceptional quality, cutting-edge technology, and advanced culture. You're listening to the Beijing Hour. Coming up in sports, the Spurs stumble as they try to avoid Champions League relegation.
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4: 47 past the hour, and turning to sports now. Here's Yang Guang.
11: Thank you, Shane. We begin with football. Matisse Thiel swung between the hero and villain as Leeds held Tottenham Hotspur to a dramatic 1-1 draw. The Spurs struck first in the 50th minute, with the French forward finishing calmly to put hosts in control. But with just 15 minutes remaining, Thiel's night turned costly. His foul on Ethan Ampadu handed Leeds a penalty, and Dominic Calvert-Lewin kept his composure to level the score. Despite missing a crucial chance to ease relegation fears, head coach De Zerbi insists the Spurs still have enough to stay up.
12: I think I am very lucky to have these players, even if we have too many injuries. I think we have the quality enough, we have the players good enough to stay up.
11: Had the Spurs held on, they would have moved 4 points clear for West Ham, a cushion that could have all but secured safety. Instead, they remain just 2 points above their relegation rivals, with everything still on the line. Tottenham now faces an away trip to Chelsea, then Everton at home. West Ham will host Newcastle before a final day showdown with Leeds that could decide their fate. The relegation battle is finally poised, with one of the two set to join already relegated Burnley and Wolves in next season's championship, and the survival poised to go right down to the wire. Ousmane Dembele has claimed the Ligue 1 Player of the Year award for a second straight season, after driving Paris Saint-Germain to the brink of a 14th French title and a place in the Champions League final. The 28-year-old becomes just the fifth player to win the award back-to-back, and the first since Zlatan Ibrahimovic achieved the feat in 2014. PSG also celebrated another major accolade, with rising star Dzeko Dugwe winning Best Young Player. Meanwhile, Pierre Sarri earned Coach of the Year honours after transforming Lens into one of PSG's strongest challengers this season. Lionel Messi headlines Argentina's 50-man preliminary squad for the FIFA World Cup in the United States, Mexico and Canada. The 38-year-old leads a formidable attack alongside Lautaro Martinez, Julian Alvarez and rising star San Diego Castro. Argentina also named several uncapped players, including defender Lautaro Di Lolo, centre-back Zayt Romero and goalkeeper San Diego Beltran. FIFA's deadline for final squads is June the 2nd. The defending champions begin their campaign against Algeria on June the 16th, before facing Austria and Jordan in Group J. And AFC U17 Women's Asian Cup quarterfinals. Host nation China cruised past India 3-0 to storm into the semifinals and seal a spot at the FIFA U17 Women's World Cup in Morocco. Still, head coach Ma Xiaoxu says Team China must raise its level going forward.
13: I'm not satisfied with our performance in this match. That's not the level we're capable of. We got a win in the end, but we need to do a good job of reviewing the match. With all of the training we have done, I believe our players have the ability to compete with the DPRK, and I also believe we're capable of beating them.
11: Despite bowing out in the last eight, India made history by reaching the knockout stage for the first time ever. China will face North Korea in the semifinals on May 14th, while Japan and Australia battle for the other place in the final. In tennis, Jannik Sinner powered into the last 16 of the Italian Open, extending his ATP Masters 1000 winning streak to 30 matches, now just one victory shy of matching Novak Djokovic's 2011 record of 31 straight wins at that level. The world number one also became only the second player after Djokovic to win his first 25 Masters 1000 matches in a season.
14: It has been a very good performance from

0: Finally, elsewhere in Rome, Daniil Medvedev battled back from a set down to defeat Spanish qualifier Pablo Llamas Ruiz in the round of 32. The seventh seed dug deep to secure a hard-fought three-sets victory in just over 2 hours, punching his ticket to the last 16. Medvedev will next face either Flavio Carboni or Thiago Agustin Tierante.
1: All right, thank you very much. That's Yang Guang with sports. You're listening to the Beijing Hour. And coming up in culture and entertainment, the annual Cannes Film Festival is now getting underway in France.
2: From north to south, east to west, people in China are chasing their dreams and leaving their mark. Want to know how they beat the odds and made a difference? Footprints brings you the true life stories of their journeys.
1: 52 past the hour now, turning to culture and entertainment, and the Cannes Film Festival kicks off on Tuesday, launching a 12-day showcase of world premieres, red carpets, high-profile parties, and fashion spectacle. 22 films will compete for the coveted Palme d'Or, including works from cinematic heavyweights like Pedro Almodovar, Hirokazu Koreeda, and Christian Mingyo, alongside some rising voices. Among the early frontrunners are Koreeda's AI and tech-themed In the Box and Na Hong Jin's Hope. Park Chan Wook chairs this year's 9-member jury, which includes Demi Moore. The winners will be announced on May 23rd. The Kasubi Tombs, a powerful symbol of African heritage perched on a quiet hill overlooking Uganda's capital, have reopened to the public after restoration. That site was reduced to ashes in a devastating fire 16 years ago. Michael Bekele has more.
3: Built in the 19th century as a royal palace, the tombs later became the burial ground for four kings of the Buganda Kingdom, one of the largest and oldest traditional kingdoms in East Africa. Buganda's current king, who serves as a cultural leader of the region today, has already been back here, walking through the restored grounds and reconnecting with a place of deep historical and spiritual meaning. After its destruction in 2010, what followed were years of careful rebuilding using traditional materials, skills, and cultural rituals passed down through generations.
4: In the fire, we lost a lot. And among what we lost, we have even a lot of irreplaceable artifacts. Some of them, we can never have them back. Things which displayed our heritage and culture, authority in the kingdom, daily tools and items, the beautiful lantern lamp Kabaka Mutesa received from Queen Victoria of England was one of the items we lost.
3: Inside the main structure, culture is not just preserved, it is lived. Songs, rituals, and quiet moments like these continue to connect the present with the past. Recognized by UNESCO as a World Heritage Site, the Kasubi Tombs are more than architecture. They are a living cultural space where tradition, spirituality, and identity meet, and where there is a connection between the living and ancestral spirits. From the woven grass roofs to the royal drums, which once signaled the king's presence, every detail carries meaning. And as visitors walk through the site, they're not just observing, they're stepping into a tradition that continues to this day.
5: When you come inside, it feels like you release everything and you just calm down. And then you can sit, rest, mind your thoughts, and yeah, it's very relaxing.
3: For Uganda, the reopening is more than a cultural milestone. It's also an invitation to the world to experience a heritage that is both historic and deeply personal.
4: Culture is our identity, especially here in Africa. If you don't preserve or protect your culture, then you cannot tell where you're heading. Our past, we need to protect it.
3: From tragedy to renewal, the Kasubi tombs stand once again, strong, sacred and enduring, a reminder that even in the face of loss, culture can be rebuilt and some stories are never lost.
1: That was Michael Baliki reporting. The Beijing International Flower Show is underway. After opening on April 28th, it's attracted 338,000 visitors in its first week, turning the area into a new cultural and tourism hotspot in the capital. Featuring an innovative street-style layout, the show includes one core exhibition area and many themed landscape nodes. Across the district, 60 mini-green spaces and 28 garden check-in sites have been set up. The National History, or rather,

0: the Natural History Museum of China showcasing over 100 rare fossils in an exhibition that blends science, storytelling, and spectacle. Jointly organized by Chinese and German institutions with the support of the Chinese Academy of Sciences, the show marks key milestones, including the first appearance of an original North American Tyrannosaurus Rex skeleton on the Chinese mainland and the most comprehensive display yet of China's own Tyrannosaur lineage. The exhibition runs until October 11th. 57 past the hour. Beijing's down to 19 this evening. It'll be sunny and 33 on Wednesday. Shanghai's overcast through tomorrow, a low of 20 and a high of 31. Chongqing will be overcast and down to 19. That gives way to clouds in 28. Nanchang's overcast and 20 this evening. Then a light rainfall developing in 23 degrees. Lhasa will be cloudy tonight and tomorrow. The low is 5 and the high is 20. And that's it for this edition of the Beijing Hour. Making news today, the Tajik president's now in Beijing on a state visit and has met with the Chinese president after having meetings with business leaders. And ahead of the visit by the U.S. president this week, China's foreign ministry says Beijing is seeking economic and trade relations based on mutual benefit and win-win cooperation. On behalf of the staff, this is Shane Bigham in the Chinese capital, hoping you'll join us for the next edition of the Beijing Hour and open a window to the world together.
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6: I don't think I will. I love it so much.
7: The Yellow River, the second longest river in China, is regarded as a shaping force in the history, economy, and culture of northern China. Today, about 100 million people live within its water basin, making up nearly 9% of the country's population. How is climate change felt at its headwaters? And what are the locals doing to cope with it? What are the descendants of the boatmen doing? What has kept some people from leaving their home village by the river? And what has drawn others back? Could the fading fishing community revive in the time of digital transformation? From 2021 to 2024, our reporters visited the upper, middle, and lower reaches of the Yellow River, talked to the herders, farmers, boatmen, fishermen, and eco-activists who share a close bond with the river, and present their stories in pictures, podcasts, and videos, all in our 12-part series, The Yellow River Mosaic, available only on CGTN Radio.

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1: Now the news. I'm Tianlu. Chinese President Xi Jinping has held talks with his visiting Tajik counterpart in Beijing. Imam Ali Rahman is on a state visit to China until Thursday. He has visited Tiananmen Square in the Chinese capital and presented a wreath at the Monument to the People's Heroes. Earlier, President Rahman attended a high-level meeting with Chinese business leaders aimed at strengthening economic cooperation. Chinese President Xi Jinping has met with the Crown Prince of Brunei. Prince Haji Al-Mahtadi Billah is on an official visit to China until Friday. The visit comes as the two countries celebrate the 35th anniversary of diplomatic ties. Also on Tuesday, President Xi met with UNESCO Director General Khalid El-Anani. Over 70% of respondents to a CGTN poll agree that a healthy, stable China-US relationship is crucial to the international community. The survey conducted before US President Donald Trump's state visit to China covered more than 12,000 respondents from 39 countries. 68% said the two countries can achieve mutual benefit and win-win outcomes and that their trade frictions are not irreconcilable. More than 74% say the essence of bilateral trade is mutual benefit and reciprocity, while nearly 78% agree that economic and trade relations should serve as a stabilizer instead of a source of conflict. More than 78% of the respondents also agree that China and the US should strengthen dialogue on the basis of mutual respect. China warns that Japan's remilitarization is rushing toward the Asia-Pacific region, threatening the post-war peace order. Foreign Ministry spokesperson Guo Jiaquan says there have been voices warning that Japan is undergoing the most dangerous shift in military and security policy since World War II.
2: The current prosperity and development of Asia-Pacific countries are built upon the foundation of peace established by the post-World War II international order. What cannot be ignored is that policies and actions from Japan's right-wing forces are accelerating the disruption of this order and dismantling this foundation.
1: Guo says Asia-Pacific countries should jointly resist Japan's moves toward neo-militarism and work together to uphold the peaceful order on which their survival and development depend. Iranian chief negotiator Mohammad Bagher Ghalibaf says the U.S. must accept the conditions in Tehran's 14-point proposal for peace in the Middle East war or face failure. A government spokesperson says Tehran keeps its finger on the trigger even as it focuses on more diplomatic measures to end the war. The defiant messages come after U.S. President Donald Trump rejected the latest counteroffer from Iran. Trump described Tehran's list of demands as garbage and added that the fragile ceasefire was on life support. Iranian Parliament Speaker Mohammad Bagher Ghalibaf dismissed Trump's remarks, saying Washington has no other alternative but to accept the Iranian people's rights. Hezbollah Secretary General Naim Qassem says the group will continue defending Lebanon and its people regardless of how long it takes or how great the sacrifices. He said in a letter to Hezbollah fighters that the group will not return to the pre-March 2nd phase. Qassem asked that they will not leave the battlefield and will turn it into a nightmare for Israel. The Israeli military announced on Tuesday that its troops crossed the Litani River in Lebanon and established operational control in the area. In sports, Lionel Messi headlines Argentina's 55-man preliminary squad for the FIFA World Cup in the United States, Mexico and Canada. The 38-year-old leads a formidable attack alongside Lautaro Martinez, Julian Alvarez and rising star Santiago Castro. Argentina also named several uncapped players, including defender Lautaro Di Lello, centre-back Zaid Romero and goalkeeper Santiago Beltran. FIFA's deadline for final squads is June 2nd. The defending champions begin their campaign against Algeria on June 16th before facing Austria and Jordan in Group J. And that's the news. I'm Kalu.
3: Daily news and analysis. We keep you informed and inspired.
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5: Hello and welcome to World Today. I'm Ding Hen in Beijing. Coming up, China is building Xiong'an new area into a model of high-quality development. So where is the country now in terms of this particular endeavor? Tajikistan's president is paying a state visit to China, so we're going to explore how the two countries can strengthen their bilateral cooperation. We will talk to a former U.S. ambassador to China regarding China-U.S. ties ahead of U.S. President Donald Trump's state visit. France is seeking rebranding and new partnerships at Africa France Summit. To listen to this episode again or to catch up on our previous episodes, you can download our podcast by searching World Today. First up, it's been 3 years since Chinese President Xi Jinping chaired a forum on advancing the development of Xiong'an new area in the northern Chinese province of Hebei. During the forum in May 2023, the Chinese leader called for efforts to firm up confidence and maintain resolve while taking solid measures to achieve new progress in developing Xiong'an. And then in a tour to this area earlier this year, President Xi Jinping urged greater efforts to build the area into an innovation hub and a model of high-quality development. Xiong'an new area is located some 100 kilometers southwest of Beijing. In 2017, China announced the plans to set up this new area with a goal to develop it to a level comparable to that of the Shenzhen Special Economic Zone and the Shanghai Pudong new area. So for more, joining us now on the line is Liu Zhiqing, senior fellow with the Chongyang Institute for Financial Studies, Renmin University of China. So thank you very much for joining us today, Zhiqing. We understand a key aim of Xiong'an new area is to take on functions that are somehow non-essential to Beijing's role as China's capital city. So how do you evaluate the progress made so far in this regard?
6: As we know that when Xiong'an new era was announced already almost 10 years before, that has really made a great progress, especially in within the 3 years. Big steps have been taken in the Xiong'an new era. The progress have been made, I think, not only in the infrastructure buildings and also the other points has been already given great attention and efforts to modify and to develop in this era. For instance, this management of the city and the major purpose and the aim of the city, how to go further as the attached important city for China's capital. So this is a very important progress and step made by the central government to release the pressure on Beijing's development in the time to come. As we know that Beijing as a capital city in the past 70, 80 years that Beijing has underdeveloped under different pressures, especially for the high population and the high this environment pressure. And also, as we know, Beijing has always become this political, economic, diplomatic, cultural center. That is really has some pressure on Beijing's development. This is why the central government has made a new progress, new proposal to develop Xiong'an new area as a city that to remove some functions from Beijing as a capital city. So in this way, I think the greater progress has been already made, not only in the infrastructure constructions, but also in layout of the management and the functional institutions. The movement have been already made a greater effort to be moved in Xiong'an city. So that Xiong'an city we called already that is a good picture of development at the moment.
5: Mm. In terms of building Xiong'an into an innovation hub, what do you think are the key tasks that should be pushed forward? And what do you make of the importance of creating a leading world-class business environment there to the mission of building an innovation hub in Xiong'an?
6: As you know, Xiong'an as an innovation hub is quite an important idea that made by the central government. As we know, the other developed areas like in Shenzhen or Shanghai, they have their special tasks historically during the first period of China's opening up policy. Now, Xiong'an has become a reality in a new era that are facing new turbulent international environment and also new challenges that for domestic development. So that's why we know that the scientific and the technical innovation became more important, the key driving force for China's future. So that's why Xiong'an is named as an innovation hub. That is a very important strategic idea that for China's future, not only for Xiong'an, but also as we know that the importance of creating a leading and business environment is very important or sincere, the step taken by

0: the central government. As we know, that we are facing new challenges and new uncertainties by the imposed by the external powers. At the moment, that's why we have to improve and upgrade our business environment as the Xiongwan new era, that to attract more international investors that to be in this area. This is quite important thing that for Xiongwan's development and also for China's future.
1: During the symposium held in May 2023, President Xi Jinping called for stronger public services, improved the living conditions, and the exploration of smart city management in Xiongwan new area. So why do you think the Chinese leadership attaches great importance to building a livable place in Xiongwan, let's put it this way?
0: As we know that Xiongwan has a new proposal that a new city will be set up in northern part of China. Many people at that time, many publicans, they have some common concerns. That is whether the environment is friendly enough. Secondly, the service industry could be well done that to meet the demands of the people. And also the third is very important, that whether all this political development and environment for attracting more investors from outside are available to build up and set up in Xiongwan. Because this is the preconditions and the very important requirement for a modernized city. So the first step for Xiongwan city is a very high level, not from initial to the second step or third step. It's not regularly developed. It's at the first step is to become the internationalized high level and high quality development city. This is the main purpose of such a plan and such proposal.
1: In particular, we understand Xiongwan is home to the Bayangdian Lake, which is sometimes known as the kidney of North China. And since the new area was set up in 2017, we have over these years seen really tremendous efforts on the part of government authorities on regarding environmental and ecological protection surrounding the Bayangdian Lake. For example, its water area has expanded. And to share some more specific data here, as of 2024, the lake had 276 species of wild birds, 70 species more than in 2016, and 48 species of wild fish, 21 more than in 2016. So, Zhiqing, in what ways do you think environmental protection efforts can help build a livable place in Xiongwan?
0: As we know, to build a livable place in Xiongwan is the precondition for the modernized Xiongwan era. Frankly speaking, at the very beginning, that almost 8 to 9 years before, when this idea plan was announced, many people have the similar questions or skeptics. That is whether this eco environment is good enough or how to be improved to meet the demand of the new development in Xiongwan. Because as we know, this this area as Bayangdian Lake is quite important in northern part of China, especially in Hebei province. And also as we know, this area is the water reserve area is a very important kidney for northern part of China. So the environment protection at that moment, we see quite a high pressure for the government. So that's why we see that all this importance of new technologies to be used and have more ecosystem imposed to this area, because we find that the development has put the ecosystem improvement as the first line to build up the Xiongwan new era, not other infrastructure. At the same time, I think the ecosystem was the first line, the first importance. So that's why we see great progress and achievements has been made. As you mentioned, so many fishes and other the green plants have been grown up in this area. This has really become a good kidney of northern part of China, because this is a very important, not only for Xiong'an, but also for Beijing, because Xiong'an is only 100 kilometers south part of Beijing.
1: Yeah.
0: So this kidney's function is very healthy and very helpful that to build up a lively, livable place for Xiong'an, because this is also very good advantage to Beijing's area.
1: In a bigger picture sense, what do you think China's vision for Xiong'an new area tells us about the country's approach to governance and development?
0: Yeah, this is a very important question. Many foreign partners ask, they also try to know more background of this development. As we know that we have already Shenzhen development area, and also we have Shanghai Pudong area. These two different special zones have different function. They have already accomplished their historical functions. Nowadays, we are facing a new era of development. This new era of development is with high quality development, with high technical, smart management together as a combination. So the first, the third, the model era, new developed zone must be different from other two. And also we're set up for the next 100 years history for China's development. That is that new modernized Xiong'an era were set up as a model for modern management, modern technologies, and a modern academic research, and a modern innovation hub to attract more investors. So people can see that Xiong'an will sooner or later, 10 years or 20 years, will become the most advanced and well-developed area in northern part of China. And together with Shanghai, with Shenzhen, and other developed areas, Xiong'an will have its very special contribution to the modern history, to the modern China's modernization's progress. This is very sure.
1: Thank you very much for joining us. Liu Zhiqing, Senior Fellow with the Chongyang Institute for Financial Studies, Renmin University of China. This is World Today. Stay tuned. You're listening to World Today. I'm Ding Hun in Beijing. Tajik President Emomali Rahman is on a state visit to China until Thursday this week. In Beijing, he has visited the city's Tiananmen Square and attended a high-level meeting with Chinese business leaders. China represents Tajikistan's biggest trading partner and top source of foreign direct investment. In 2024, the two countries elevated their bilateral ties to a comprehensive strategic partnership in the new era. In the first quarter of 2026, two-way trade volumes reached $790 million, an increase of more than 50% year on year. So for more, joining us now on the line is Zoom Ahmad Khan, Research Fellow with the Center for China and Globalization. Thank you very much for joining us, Zoom.
2: Thank you for having me.
1: So first of all, data presented by the Tajikistan side show that more than 700 companies with Chinese capital are nowadays operating in Tajikistan, and about 12.5% of the foreign direct investment entering the country last year actually came from China. Why do you think President Rahman is pursuing even closer economic ties with China?
2: You know, I think one of the most important aspects about cooperation when it comes to developing countries, which Tajikistan is a key developing country in the region, right? Asian or South, global South countries. When it comes to China, it's that China has the solutions of the challenges that many of our countries are facing, and that includes Tajikistan, obviously, They want to develop faster. They want access to affordable

0: sustainable and environmentally friendly technology. Tajikistan is also, at a very important geographical location. It has not only the potential, but it currently is playing the role as a connectivity hub. And now, how do you really, maximize on that geographical location? Well, there should be value addition. So Tajikistan at this point, is seeking further industrialization of more infrastructure as a Belt and Road partner, as a co-SCO member as well. Tajikistan is seeking value addition, manufacturing, jobs for a very young population, one of the most young populations in the region. And it is also seeking greater connectivity. And at the same time, we also know that, Tajikistan wants to leverage one of its core assets, which is that it is the eighth largest global hydropower potential, right? And Tajikistan also has many reserves in minerals that are critically important. And how do you, excavate those minerals in a more environmentally friendly way, in a way that you're bringing in more technological advancement? And how do you do that by creating more jobs and further connecting your country and becoming more export-wise diverse? So these are Tajikistan's priority, and China has the solutions to these. I'll also mention that, like many Belt and Road partners, Tajikistan also benefits a lot from Chinese education system and Chinese scholarships. So the president even mentioned that 6,000 plus Tajik students are currently studying in the mainland. And what that means is you have 6,000 students who are getting access to Chinese education, access to Chinese technology, access to Chinese solutions. And also, we must not forget the technical and vocational education that China is so famous for, and that is contributing a lot of talent going back home and building those economies, helping build further those economies. So I think, these are some of the core incentives, and the relationship is definitely going on a very positive trajectory.
1: It's important to note here that Tajikistan was actually the first country to sign an MOU with China on building the Silk Road Economic Belt, which is, of course, one of the two pillars of the BRI. We are already seeing a scenario in which some container trains departing from Chinese railway stations and end up arriving in Tajikistan after passing through Kyrgyzstan and Uzbekistan. So what else do you think can be done and should be done further in terms of developing transportation linkage between China and Tajikistan and building relevant economic corridors?
0: Yeah, absolutely. Firstly, obviously, we know that Central Asia in general, and Tajikistan in particular, have a very important location. And that location can serve as an important connectivity hub and a node in networks connecting China to Western countries, to the Middle East, to even South Asia, right? And a lot of progress has been made. We know that when you make trade more efficient, and when you also incorporate advanced technology, like we know AI and more technically forward technology is introduced, that's going to facilitate Tajikistan's journey towards becoming a more economically important and also more economically prosperous country. So I think some of the things that further have been studied and are currently also being discussed is the full integration with the China, Kyrgyzstan, Uzbekistan Railway. And once it's operational, the target is 2030 completion for now. This would be a 533-kilometer line, which would connect again Tajikistan, and it would slash transit times by up to a week with the northern route. So I think this is definitely on in the process, and it can further advance Tajikistan's aspirations. And then road and digital logistics upgrades are also there to expand the existing Pamir Highway and border infrastructure with intelligent customs and digital tracking and joint logistics centers. So what this will do is that make Tajikistan not only a node in the connectivity picture, but also create room for value addition and value creation within that road. And then multimodal value chain corridors. This is something that is also supported in the SCO frameworks that support private sector involvement in these connectivity plans. And what Tajikistan and China can together do is develop dedicated industrial zones along the routes that are planned, to process, you know, green minerals, agricultural goods, which is again one of some of Tajikistan's core exports to China as well, and turn again these transits into value-added hubs. So Tajikistan is clearly, you know, in a geographical location, has the ties with the region to be playing that role increasingly. And with digital technology, with the kind of tech transfer that's happening with China, that role, the importance of that role and what it can give to the Tajik economy and people can be further amplified.
1: Last month, governments and industry officials from China and Tajikistan met in Dushanbe to discuss green minerals used in clean energy technologies. And this is one thing where you said there is great potential for cooperation between the two countries. So with all these bigger picture economic momentum in mind, Zoom, do you think Tajikistan should worry about becoming too economically dependent on China? Why or why not?
0: Okay, so, I mean, we've heard the debt trap and all of that. I mean, I think every developing country, every country has the capacity to make smarter decisions about what their development goals are and what kind of investment they need in order to maximize on their untapped potential. In the end, this is just basic economics, right? And when it comes to Chinese investments in Tajikistan, it is inarguable. I mean, you look at any source, whether it's coming from, our part of the world or Western strategists, they cannot deny that so far Chinese investment has improved Tajikistan's industrial capacity, manufacturing capacity, its role in the region, its potential that needed to be untapped is truly, you know, on a positive trajectory. Should Tajikistan be worried? I mean, I think even when you talk about the recently signed MOUs, right, worth $8 billion, that's a lot about digital technology, greener mining, greener solutions, greener manufacturing, AI. All of this is, first of all, part of BRI 2.0, as we say. It is, again, about value creation, the tech transfer, which is adding on the existing infrastructure development, which is also happening. But the bulk of what's happening next is really, you know, that talent creation and the technology transfer, which luckily developing countries like Tajikistan have access to because China is proactively sharing these technologies, right? So this is one thing that defies this idea. And why Tajikistan? I mean, why or why not, you said? I mean, I think in the end, every year, every quarter, every time both sides meet and discuss, they should be making decisions and choices that can be absorbed by the Tajik economy. And that's not just a bilateral effort. I think that's regional synergy that we're talking about.
1: Great synergy is definitely going on. But thank you very much for joining us. Zoom Amina Khan, research fellow, joining us from the Center for China and Globalization. You're listening to World Today. We'll be back.
2: 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I'm Elaf Ellard, economics professor and member of the Data Science and AI Center at New York University, Shanghai. 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
4: Hello, my name is Alessandro Golombievski Teixeira. I'm a professor of public policy and management at Tsinghua University in Beijing. I am a great listener of The World Today. In my opinion, The World Today is one of the best China radio programs. In The World Today, we can get the best news and analysis in what is happening now in the world. 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
1: You're back with World Today. I'm Ding Hen in Beijing. A former U.S. ambassador to China says the upcoming summit between Chinese President Xi Jinping and U.S. President Donald Trump could mark a very important step towards stabilizing China-U.S. relations.

0: Speaking ahead of President Donald Trump's upcoming visit to Beijing, Max Baucus said both countries increasingly recognize that, quote, we're all in this together, unquote. In an exclusive interview with my colleague Ge Anna, Baucus also noted that the future prosperity of China and the United States will depend on how this relationship is managed today. Let's take a listen.
1: Ambassador, we are speaking at a very interesting juncture with another round of head of state's diplomacy, high expectations, but also quite a lot of uncertainty. So given your unique perspectives as both a longtime senator and a former U.S. ambassador to China, I'm really looking forward to hearing your reflections on this. But let me start on a personal note. You grew up in Montana, so I'm very curious, how has growing up in that beautiful nature environment shaped the way you think about China? And do Americans in the heartland see China differently from those in DC?
2: That's a very interesting question. I think growing up in Montana did have a very important effect on me and how I regard China. First of all, you mentioned the beauty of the state of Montana, the mountains, you know, the blue sky, the rivers, and so forth. But there's something even more important, I think. In Montana, because there's so few people, we tend to all know each other. And in addition, in Montana, no one puts on any airs. Nobody dares be condescending toward anybody else, or he or she be taken down. You cannot be a condescending person in Montana. It just doesn't work. And frankly, when I was traveling back and forth between Washington, D.C., Montana, many plane trips back and forth, I'd see a Montana on the plane, and he'd say, "Oh, hi, Max. How are you doing? Are you straightening them out back there in D.C.?" He did not say, "Senator, how are you, Senator?" It was Max. And that's very basic to Montana. We all know each other. We tend to know each other. And there's no airs. Montana is an egalitarian state. It's very much an egalitarian state. Different from Washington, D.C., different from Silicon Valley, different from New York City or Hollywood. We're an egalitarian state, and that makes people here in Montana want to work with each other and not put on airs, not be condescending, not be obsequious, but just work with people. That's a very, very strong impression.
1: I think that makes recent developments especially interesting. Just days ago, another Montana voice, Senator Steve Daines, led a bipartisan delegation to China at this very particular moment, right ahead of President Trump's expected visit. Why Montana? What's it about Montana's political culture or its economic structure that make it such an important bridge in China-U.S. relations?
2: Well, Montana's closer to China than is Washington, D.C. We in Montana tend to look a little bit across the Pacific to China, much more than do people in the eastern states. We're more western-oriented. By western, I mean looking west across the Pacific Ocean. Easterners tend to be more Atlanticists. They look eastward across the Atlantic Ocean. They look at NATO. They look at the Mideast and so forth. So when you're growing up in the West, you have a little bit different perspective. I think that's the main reason. Senator Steve Daines has been very interested in Montana, also because a very important person in my political life is also somebody he looks up to, and that's former Senator Mike Mansfield. Mike Mansfield was a Montana senator. He was the longest-serving majority leader. He was an Asian scholar. He visited China many times. Mike Mansfield is my political inspiration, and I know that Mike Mansfield had a significant effect also on Senator Steve Daines. So we tend to be interested in China in Montana.
1: But I also want to bring in another dimension that you've often emphasized yourself. You've been talking about the importance of actually seeing China with your own eyes. I noticed that at the time of the Busan summit late last year, you spoke with several American media outlets. I have to admit, what struck me a bit was some hosts and commentators seem to hold a deep misconception about China, or at least lacked a basic understanding of the country. At times, it sounded as you had to walk them through some very basic realities about China. But what's interesting about this is, at the same time, we're seeing something quite different at the grassroots level, from iShowSpeed's hugely viral China trip to the broader China travel wave on TikTok and YouTube to growing online exchanges between young Chinese and Americans on platforms like RedNote. And even recent Pew polling suggests younger Americans are developing a more positive view of China. So are we witnessing a disconnect here, you know, between official Washington and ordinary Americans? How crucial do you think people-to-people exchanges are in stabilizing China-U.S. relations today?
2: Well, there is a little bit of a disconnect because official Washington tends to be pretty critical of China. Members of the U.S. House and U.S. Senate are publicly very critical of China. That is true. On the other hand, as you point out, American perception of China, at least according to Pew and to several other companies, is improving. And it's partly because, as you say, the internet, TikTok, and YouTube, so a lot of younger people who use those channels more than do older people tend to want to connect with Chinese, and they see all the wonderful characters in our appear on TikTok and YouTube, but that's true. I think there's another dynamic here too. There's a famous American president, Abraham Lincoln, who once said, you can fool some of the people all the time, and you can fool all the people some of the time, but you cannot fool all the people all the time. And I think that's analogous here. People are pretty smart. They kind of know what's going on. They can read between the lines. They can listen to the music as well as the words. And they kind of know that maybe it's not quite as bad as some of the politicians in the United States might say. More important, or as important, you alluded to it, it'd be so much better if many more Americans would actually physically go to China. It's one thing to read about China to Google, look up or the internet or whatnot, or on Facebook, but it's much, much, much more important to go personally to China, taste it, feel it, smell it, see it, talk to people. Don't just check the box and go to the government officials, or don't just go to see the pandas. Get around the country, see what China is all about. And that would help so, so much. You know, right now, about 260,000 Chinese students study in America, 260,000 a year. Well, how many American students study in China? It's about 700. It's a huge imbalance. And I just, it'd be so important if more would, not just students, but more Americans would go to China. They're a little afraid to go to China. At an airport, before I got the plane to go to China about 2-3 months ago, well, Max, where are you going? I'm going to China. Oh, are you going to be safe? Are you going to be okay? Of course I'm going to be safe. Of course I'm going to be okay. But they're just, it's just, if people were to go, they'd find out they would be safe and okay.
1: That's a really insightful observation on the contrast between elite perceptions and grassroots exchanges. And this leads to my next and a more forward-looking question. Ambassador, you have spent much of your career building bridges both across political divides and across borders. And during your time as senator, you have invited all the Chinese ambassadors to Montana. Nowadays, through your work in the Baucus Institute, you are still actively engaged in promoting youth exchanges between the two sides. Then going forward, what gives you hope about the bilateral relations? What advice would you give to younger Chinese and American leaders?
2: Well, it's interesting. My wife, Mel, and I tomorrow are taking 23 Montana college students to China. It's part of an annual event. We do this every year. We take about 40 students to China, maybe 50 students this year to China every year. It's growing. The program's growing. We're very proud of it. Now, I'm optimistic. I'm hopeful. Because whenever people, you know, get to know each other, you know, they tend to realize there's more in common than not. And they kind of like each other. It's just, it's interesting. And so I'm very hopeful. And basically because we have no alternative. You know, generally, the big geopolitical tectonic plates have shifted. We have the United States, the largest, the developed country, and China, the rising, developing country. And we're just kind of pushed together, the geopolitical plates. It's just happening. So we can't do anything about that. It's there. This is just like an arranged marriage. It's not a marriage based on love. It's arranged by the economic, geopolitical, tectonic plates of a rising power and established power. It's just where we are. So just as in an arranged marriage, here we are, can't do much about it. We're always going to be here. United States will always be here. China will always be here. So let's kind of figure out how to work better together. Arranged marriages usually work if each side is approaches the marriage in good faith. But I think it's clear that both sides want to approach this marriage in good faith because they know we have the alternative is worse. The alternative is just maybe lower economic prosperity, lower economic opportunity, and also it means our children, our kids, and our grandkids will.

0: probably lead lives that are less developed as they otherwise would be.
1: With that, Ambassador, let me end today's conversation on a broader note. If people were to revisit this interview 10 years from now in 2036, what would you hope they see 2026 as?
0: I hope they see that 26 is the year that the relations began to get a lot better. And I think there's a decent chance that's going to happen with the summit in the next couple of days between President Xi and President Trump. I also hope that these summits are more frequent. This is the first time an American president has been to China at a summit, I think, in about 8 years. I think they should be biannual. The two presidents should lock it in. They're going to meet twice a year. If it's locked in, there's no question in my mind that the relationship will be better. Now, they haven't done that yet, but pretty soon they're going to realize that the more often they talk, the more often the relationships can be better. And that means the standard of living of our kids and our grandkids is going to be better.
2: That was former U.S. Senator and a former U.S. Ambassador to China, Max Baucus, speaking with my colleague, Ge Anna. This is World Today. We'll be back. You are listening to World Today. I'm Ding Hen in Beijing. International financial institutions are showing growing confidence in China's economy. Global ratings agency Moody's recently affirmed China's sovereign credit rating at A1, upgrading the outlook for China to stable. Germany's Deutsche Bank has also raised its 2026 GDP growth forecast for China from 4.5% to 4.9%, citing strong first quarter growth and a sustained export momentum. Meanwhile, the Asian Development Bank has also revised up China's growth forecast by 0.3 percentage points to 4.6% this year. So for more on this, my colleague Zhao Yang spoke with Yan Liang, professor of economics with Willamette University.
3: So, yeah, international institutions are showing growing confidence in China's economy. And we've also seen foreign enterprises ramp up investment here in China. So what's the overall picture in terms of foreign investment in China? Is it high-tech sectors and advanced manufacturing that are, you know, attracting the most attention?
4: Yeah, so I think when it comes to foreign capital flows to China, when you look at the FDI, I think the early trend, at least for this in the first quarter, I think that the investors are really eyeing on direct investments in high-tech manufacturing and also high-tech services. Those sectors show really great resilience when it comes to foreign direct investment, especially when you look at the R&D and design services. FDI in those sectors has gone up by 170%. In early 2026. So I think in a way that foreign investors are still very confident in Chinese economy, but they're being selective as to which sectors to invest because of the competition in China is so tense. So they are also trying to pivot themselves towards more, you know, high-tech industries and also service sector to enjoy, you know, those fast-growing economies. And also when you look at the number of newly established foreign invested enterprises, that have gone up by 11%. So again, that indicates there's growing interest, especially in the smaller high-tech ventures that they wanted to invest in China. And a lot of these investments also come from Switzerland, France, South Korea. So in other words, it shows a diverse interest from various countries. And then when it comes to more portfolio inflows, those are definitely increasing because, you know, China's stock market is really vibrant. And also, I think, you know, from some of the previous positions where some of the institutional investors were still underweighing on China, they're really trying to ramping up more investments, especially, you know, when you look at CIS 300 this year, in the first few months has gone up by 3.5%, reaching a 4-year high. So I think China's market, the stocks and bonds, they're really increasingly appealing to the international investors.
3: Mm. And the conflict in the Middle East has brought volatility to energy market and interrupted the global supply chains. So has that backdrop driven some foreign investors towards China because they see it as a more stable business environment?
4: I think so. I think especially when you look at the sovereign wealth funds by the Middle East, they're increasingly place their wealth in China. So I think you're absolutely right. I think for one is that, Asia, especially China, has been

0: enjoying the sort of peace and security and also stability in the market. And then for two is I think, China is definitely much more resilient than many other countries that are, disrupted by the energy crises and the supply chain disruptions, because China has large amount of, both in terms of oil reserves, but also very diversified energy sources, a lot of renewables. Also, I think, China has very complete supply chain. So all of these, I think, really give the strength in China in terms of these global, turbulences. And I think also this year marked the first year of the 15th five-year plan. So there's a lot of investment opportunities and growth opportunities in China, especially in the tech sector, in the green energy sector. And so all of these, I think, made China a very attractive destination for global investors.
1: And China has demonstrated remarkable resilience in its industrial supply chain. So, what do you think the Made in China label means today, and how different is it from several years ago?
0: Yeah, I think that's a great question. I think now it's not only just made in China, but really designed in China as well. I think in the past, made in China means, low price and large quantity. I think now, really made in China means high quality, means tech intensive, and also means green, as well as, I would say, competitive price and large volume. And I think also right now in China, it's not only that China has the capacity to produce, but it also had a capacity to do R&D, to do the design. So I think it really is a complete supply chain. And when you look at, for example, China's exports, I think it also echoes the same thing. Nowadays, China is not just, exporting a finished product, but it could also export entire, I would say, a supply chain or supply solution to other countries. So I think this is really shows the progress, right? That, used to be that made in China means a lot of imports in terms of intermediate goods, in terms of machinery, and then China re-export, right? The so-called processing trade. But now I think China is really increasing the value added domestically. So, from raw materials to finished products to after-sales services, China provides the whole supply chain management. So I think that is really different than what was in the past.
1: And China is now making consumption growth a cornerstone of the country's economic strategy. So, what kind of opportunities do you think this plan to boost consumption might create for foreign investors?
0: Yeah, so I think that it's again, what we see in the data is that in terms of the investments in China, for example, when it comes to stock markets, it's not only, high tech, especially, semiconductors and related sectors, and also the green technologies that are getting a lot of investments. But we're also seeing the consumer sector that are attracting, more investors. So I think that is owing to two major factors. One is I think that the anti-involution campaign that China started last year, I think is showing some positive results. So in other words, I think that the companies are looking forward to growing earnings and margins in some of these consumer-facing industries. And that means, there will be more profit-taking in those sectors. And so I think that's one of the reasons why foreign investors are looking forward to the consumer goods sector. And then second is I think there has been a stabilized domestic demand. So when you look at, for example, just some of the barometers, right, the May holiday travel, the travels have gone up by 3.6%. Consumer spending has also increased by close to 3%. So I think that is an indication that the confidence of consumers is restoring. And there's also many more exciting, new consumption scenarios that are being created in not only the retail sales in goods, but also in services. So I think overall, as China pivot towards more support towards the domestic consumption, I think that would also, provide more opportunities for foreign investors and foreign investments.
1: And at the same time, Chinese companies' overseas mergers and acquisition hit five-year high in the first quarter of this year. According to data from the Rhodium Group, Chinese offshore mergers and acquisition transactions was nearly $10 billion in the first quarter. So yeah, how do you read this? What are the main reasons behind the surge, and will it be a long-term trend?
0: I think so. I think going abroad, going

0: the market demand locally. So I think in that sense, right, both for diversification and also because of the competitiveness of Chinese enterprises, I think it makes great sense for them to go abroad. And I think that it's also very helpful for those local economies, right? Especially now, I think with the rising geopolitical tension and uncertainty, you know, with China's going abroad, invest abroad, I think that really helped to bring opportunities for their local economies. And I would emphasize it's also not just merger and acquisition. China's companies are also doing a lot of greenfield investments in other countries, especially I think in global South countries. Because again, I think it makes sense to diversify your revenue streams and to be able to, you know, partner with the local companies to understand the local market needs. And so I think that would be a continuous, as you said, a continued trend for Chinese companies to go abroad.
1: Yan Liang, professor of economics with Willamette University, talking with my colleague Zhao Yang. You're listening to World Today. I'm Ding Hen in Beijing. More than 30 heads of state and government are meeting in Kenya for a France-Africa summit. Kenyan President William Ruto says the event represents a paradigm shift in the relationship between Africa and France. French President Emmanuel Macron says his country is hoping to build partnerships on an equal footing, adding that the summit is a significant milestone in that endeavor. For decades, France had used a policy called France-Afrique in its former colonies to maintain political, economic, and military influence. However, it has faced a lot of repeated setbacks in some French-speaking countries in West and Central Africa. So joining us now on the line is Dr. He Wenping, Africa expert and a senior research fellow with the Chinese Academy of Social Sciences. Thank you very much for joining us.
2: Thank you for having me.
1: So the meeting, So the meeting is seen by many or by some as an effort by the French government to court new allies in Africa. What is your take?
2: Oh yes, I think it's absolutely in that way, because now you know the French President Macron, you know, he has been long time repeating saying Africa is very important for you know, French sitting like in the first class of that train because holding the ticket of the influence in Africa. This is not Macron's idea. Actually, all the time go back to those De Gaulle, you know, this is same, this opinion, because we start their influence in Africa, and then the France, their position in the world, in this world stage, now actually not as big as they think. So that is why they want to regain their influence in Africa, because obviously in those years, because there's a military coup happening, you know, one by one, and Africa now those newly those you know, military coup, those countries, especially in West and Central Africa, now they want to kick out those French military existence in their country.
1: I mean, this France-Africa summit in and of itself is not a new mechanism. It has been existing over there since the 1970s, I think. But this is actually the first time that such a meeting, such a summit is being held in Kenya, an English-speaking country. What is your reading of this arrangement?
2: Yes, this is a very new, very first time for this mechanism, France-Africa Summit. I think this is very obvious to see that now France no longer can keep its traditional stronghold in those French-speaking African countries in West and Central Africa. Because obviously, always those, you know, Sahel, those countries from Mali, Burkina Faso and Niger, all those countries, now they want the French you know, presence out. They want them leave. They even kick them out. Even though we still remember several years ago, those French embassy in Mali or in Niger, and then they refused to go. And then this embassy has been surrounded for weeks by the local people, by local government on the, you know, final stage. And then if I'm present

0: Macron have to, you know, lower down his profile, saying, okay, you know, get him out from that country before he want to save his face, resistant to go. So you see, this is a trend in his traditional this influence area. So that's why now the French government want to expand the influence, now cannot in their traditional place. So that's why to develop the new partner in the English speaking, those African countries. Maybe they can find those common points, like this time Kenya President Ruto speak highly about French, their role, partner with Kenya to develop their bilateral relationship. So they are echoing in several points. That's why now for the even this Macron, he was thinking maybe better move to those English speaking, those African countries, more friends in those area rather than his traditional this base in French speaking African country.
1: So what lessons should Paris learn from its arguably failed presence in Central and Western African nations if it genuinely hopes to forge equal partnership with Africa?
0: Yes, this is a very good point now should be raised to this French government, because you cannot repeat what you have been done in those French-speaking African countries. If you still like, well, you seems you stand above about with the local, those partner, seems now you give the order to others, seems you are the master, seems you remain the colonizer during the old time, that doesn't work at all. Because when building the partnership, like our Chinese way, always stress on this equality and also mutual respect, everything if African doesn't want to do, okay, you drop it. You cannot just self-interest driven, those approach. That doesn't work at all. So those lessons, now the French, those presence in Africa, West Africa, Central Africa, I think now they should draw a great lessons from their past failure. Of course, they want to build a new chapter with those English-speaking African country. It's not a bad thing.
1: Thank you very much, Dr. He Wenping, joining us from the Chinese Academy of Social Sciences. That's all the time for this edition of World Today. I'm Ding Han in Beijing. Bye for now.

0: 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Hear the difference.
1: Now the news. I'm Shane Bigham. Chinese President Xi Jinping has held talks with his visiting Tajik counterpart in Beijing. The two leaders also attended a signing ceremony for cooperation documents. Emomali Rahmon's on a state visit to China until Thursday. He's visited Tiananmen Square in the Chinese capital and presented a wreath at the Monument to the People's Heroes. Earlier, President Rahmon attended a high-level meeting with Chinese business leaders aimed at strengthening economic cooperation. Chinese President Xi Jinping has met with the Crown Prince of Brunei. Prince Haji Al-Mutadi Bila is on an official visit to China until Friday. The visit comes as the two countries celebrate the 35th anniversary of diplomatic ties. Also on Tuesday, President Xi met with UNESCO Director General Khaled Al-Anani. Over 70% of respondents to a CGTN poll agree that a healthy, stable China-U.S. relationship is crucial to the international community. The survey conducted before U.S. President Donald Trump's state visit to China covered more than 12,000 respondents from 39 countries. 68% said the two countries can achieve mutual benefit and win-win outcomes and that their trade frictions are not irreconcilable. More than 74% say the essence of bilateral trade is mutual benefit and reciprocity, while nearly 78% agree that economic and trade relations should serve as a stabilizer instead of a source of conflict. More than 78% of the respondents also agree that China and the U.S. should strengthen dialogue on the basis of mutual respect. China warns that Japan's remilitarization is rushing toward the Asia-Pacific region, threatening the post-war peace order. Foreign Ministry spokesperson Gua Jiakun says there have been voices warning that Japan is undergoing the most dangerous shift in military and security policy since World War II.
2: The current prosperity and development of Asia-Pacific countries are built upon the foundation of peace established by the post-World War II international order. What cannot be ignored is that policies and actions from Japan's right-wing forces are accelerating the disruption of this order and dismantling this foundation.
1: Gua says Asia-Pacific countries should jointly resist Japan's moves toward neo-militarism and work together to uphold the peaceful order on which their survival and development depend. Iranian chief negotiator Mohammad Begher Ghalibaf says the U.S. must accept the conditions in Tehran's 14-point proposal for peace in the Middle East war or face failure. A government spokesperson says Tehran keeps its finger on the trigger, even as it focuses on more diplomatic measures to end the war. The defiant message comes after U.S. President Donald Trump rejected the latest counteroffer from Iran. Trump described Tehran's list of demands as garbage and added that the fragile ceasefire was on life support. Hezbollah Secretary General Naeem Qassem says the group will continue defending Lebanon and its people regardless of how long it takes or how great the sacrifices. He said in a letter to Hezbollah fighters that the group will not return to the pre-March 2nd phase. Qassem adds that they'll not leave the battlefield and will turn it into a nightmare for Israel. The Israeli military announced on Tuesday that its troops crossed the Litani River in Lebanon and established operational control in the area. The suspect in last month's shooting at the White House Correspondents' Dinners pleaded not guilty to all charges in federal court. 31-year-old Cole Thomas Allen's accused of attempting to assassinate the U.S. president, assaulting a federal officer, and firearms-related offenses. He's due back in court on June 29th. Lionel Messi headlines Argentina's 55-man preliminary squad for the FIFA World Cup in the United States, Mexico, and Canada. The 38-year-old leads a formidable attack alongside Lautaro Martinez, Julian Alvarez, and rising star Santiago Castro. Argentina also named several uncapped players. A FIFA's deadline for the final squad is June 2nd. The defending champions begin their campaign against Algeria on June 16th before facing Austria and Jordan in Group J. In the NBA, the Oklahoma City Thunder completed a second-round sweep of the Los Angeles Lakers with a thrilling 115-110 Game 4 victory. Shai Gilgeous-Alexander led the charge with 35 points, while Chet Holmgren delivered a clutch tie-breaking dunk with 32.8 seconds remaining. A.J. Mitchell added 28 points, including 10 in a frantic final quarter, as the Thunder improved to 8-0 in the playoffs, despite a dominant 24-point, 14-rebound effort from LeBron James in his record 23rd NBA season. He missed a potential go-ahead layup with 20 seconds left, sealing the Lakers' exit. And that's the news. I'm Shane Bigham.
0: Discussion keeps the world turning.
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4: You didn't press record, but there you are, in someone's live stream, or their vlog, or their viral clip. No permission asked, no warning given. So when does being in public mean giving up your right to your own face? After that, you meet someone who gets you. They're there for you every single night. They remember everything about you and they never judge. But then one day, poof, they're gone. Well, what happened, you might ask? Well, there was an update that turned them into a stranger, or the company behind that person went bust, and then they vanished entirely. It sounds like the plot to some sort of Hollywood film, but it's not. It's reality. Thousands of people are mourning these losses on social media right now. When your closest relationship is owned by a startup, what happens to your heart the day they run out of money? We're coming to you from our studios in Beijing. This is Roundtable. I'm Steve. And for today's show, I'm with Feifei and Yangyang. First up. In an era where live streams and cameras are everywhere, you might find yourself appearing in someone else's content without even realizing it. And it might not be too much of a stretch to say it's already happened. From everyday streets to coffee shops, gyms, and concert venues, the line between public life and recorded life is becoming increasingly blurred. A stranger's video can go viral in hours, and your face could be in it without a single word of your consent. So the question is simple, but it's also urgent. When your image enters someone else's camera, where do the boundaries of consent and personal rights actually lie, and who gets to draw that line? Serious questions, Feifei and Yangyang. Good afternoon to you both. And I think it's something that I meant when I said that it probably has happened to all of us at some point in time and we didn't even realize it.
5: Yeah, especially today in China, when live streams are basically the one of the most important ways of sales for businesses, regardless of what industries you're working in. For example, in restaurants, they are using like these kind of live streams to promote their businesses. And they're in gyms and also in barbershops and salons and also in like public and semi-public spaces like the Beijing Auto Show, that not only they're running live streams, you know, there are also influencers taking vlogs, making videos, and also even the business themselves will make videos. And as customers, as it passes by, sometimes you just enter into that camera and get filmed. And I can give you an example here in China. For example, in restaurants, especially for smaller ones, I guess, they often set up a camera most of the time, their phones, and they set up the camera facing the dining areas, and then they're live streaming their customer activities to showcase, first of all, how busy or how popular their restaurant is, and also, for example, to show the decor of that restaurant and what kind of environment the customers may get, what kind of occasions, for instance, these kind of restaurants will you be dining in. And so basically it's a way for them to, I don't know, get into more customer base, and that can sometimes get complained from customers because it's a small phone set up probably in the corner of a restaurant, and a patron's entering into that dining area didn't realize they're getting filmed, getting into the shots of their live streams.
4: Yangyang, because I've heard that there are signs posted where a restaurant will say, we are live streaming in a certain section of this restaurant, so if you don't want to be in this live stream, then don't sit in that section. Have you seen those signs before?
6: Well, I personally didn't see those signs before, but I definitely have seen some videos on TikTok or on some Red Nose social media platforms that these kind of live streams are ongoing, showcasing, you know, random customers eating, maybe in the gym. Some customers are working out and their faces go like all scrunched up. Yeah, and they're sweaty, get exhausted. And it was all live streaming. So I guess this is like really common in China, considering the scale of live streaming, right?
4: Yeah, so it's happening in restaurants. And we've seen in restaurants where they'll show you cameras or they'll show you camera views of what's happening in the kitchen, right? Mm-hmm. I have seen that before, and that's for transparency so you can see what's going on. You can see them preparing the food. In gyms, it's a little bit different. And by the way, in restaurants now, they're not just doing that. They're not just showing the camera view of what's happening in the kitchen. They're actually live streaming, so the customers' faces can appear there. In gyms, it's a little bit of a different situation, though, because, well, I don't know. Am I wrong? Most of the time, it's the customers in the gym that are live streaming. But are gyms now live streaming themselves as well?
5: Well, I've bumped into some of this kind of gym live streaming before on Douyin, I believe. I think they're trying to avoid these complaints coming from, you know, customers working out. You know, you get all sweaty, your face is all flushed from all the heavy lifting. You don't want to get a live stream.
4: Or you're doing nothing in the gym.
5: And get exposed.
4: Yeah, exactly.
5: And they're trying to find, you can see that they're placing their phone or their camera in an angle that feels like it's in a corner. So it's sort of showing the gym, but not too much. Mm. So sometimes you can see a parts of the body, for example, for people that's running on a treadmill. So I think it's one way. Well, I also need to put it into context. When it comes to these live streams, it do helps a lot of small businesses to promote themselves on a bigger platforms like Douyin, because I think we also talked about this kind of issues on Roundtable before, is that if you want to get listed on other platforms, on rating platforms, for example, you need to pay for that most of the time. And that cannot be afforded by a lot of small businesses. And these kind of live streams are
4: These are free.
5: Yeah, and they sort of remove these barriers for them to get more traffic and more flows of customers.
4: At that same time, though, they can feel a little bit more intrusive for people, because I think for me,

0: I would be more bothered about me at the gym than I would be at a restaurant. And that's up for debate. Really, we're talking about the same thing here, though. It doesn't matter what you're doing. The fact is that people are complaining that they're appearing on camera when they didn't know that they were going to be on camera. Restaurants, gyms, and Yangyang, this one's surprising to me, barbershops and salons.
1: Yes, well, barbershops and salons are also commonly seen on social media because a lot of barbers will promote their shops using the before and after videos.
0: Okay.
1: Yeah.
2: It's very popular.
1: To show their techniques. So this is like, I think most of the videos are made by getting the customer's consent. So it's live streaming. If there's a camera in front of the person, some barbers, they might assume that the customer already know that this is going on live stream, but some customer, if they don't know that, and they might not even realize that, you know, the whole process is being filmed.
0: Yeah.
1: So that is where the problem is.
0: And this might be, the most serious of the cases that we've discussed so far. Because in a restaurant, okay, whatever, you're eating, you might be off in the distance. I suppose the serious case there might be with whom you are eating. If you're
2: you don't want to get exposed.
0: You don't want that to be known. That could be a serious problem, right?
2: That's true.
0: The gyms, okay, you're put in a bit of a compromised position. Yeah, the sweatiness and all that, nobody really wants that to be exposed on the outside. The barbershop's a little bit of a different situation, though, because this is you and you alone.
2: Mm-hmm.
0: And you're just sitting there. And you're sitting there, and oftentimes the barber or the person cutting your hair, the hairdresser, will have a conversation with you.
2: Mm-hmm.
0: So what type of conversation are you having? What are you saying? And if you're not completely aware that you're being live streamed at the time, that seems to me like a serious, serious violation of privacy. And then, you know, all those situations we talked about, and then beyond that, you've got the broader public in semi or fully public spaces where people become part of a almost like a background character to someone else's content. You could be walking through a mall, you could be walking through a park. There's a park nearby here where at night, I'm pretty sure she's live streaming. There's a young lady who sets up her phone and she's doing some kind of dance performance to her camera. And I'm always careful. It's right next to the sidewalk. And I'm always careful to kind of stay on the side of the sidewalk that's furthest away from the camera angle so I suddenly don't appear in there. So it's very easy to happen in public too. But why are we seeing this now? Why are there so many more cameras in public spaces that we might run into? What's the reason for this?
1: Well, just like we have just said, the live streaming business is like so huge in China. From 2019 to 2024, data have shown that live streaming, especially live streaming e-commerce alone, expanded more than 12-fold, contributing around 80% of overall e-commerce growth in 2024. And besides the scale of live streaming, I think the overall online internet users and the vloggers, influencers are also increasing as well. I've seen some data from major news outlet in China that in 2025, the number of short videos creator accounts has reached 1.6 billion. Across the country, more than 130 million short videos are uploaded every day. So considering
0: that's a mind blowing
1: yeah,
0: number.
1: This mind-blowing number. So with so much online contents, whether it's live streaming or short videos, so many cameras pointing at you daily, it's very hard not to be the, you know, background characters or even the main characters in the live streaming or like online content.
2: That's so true. I don't know, maybe I'm the background of how many influencers or businesses live streaming or making videos online. And I will give another example that's been quite prominent. For example, at the Beijing Auto Show this year, earlier this month in May, Wall Street Journal actually posted a report, sort of analyst. They said they found live streaming at that event is becoming the core sales channel. So
0: really?
2: Yeah, it means that the the show floor was filled with influencers live streaming vehicles directly to audiences via mobile phones. And it's sort of reflecting, well, that piece of analysis says it reflects how car sales in China increasingly integrated with real-time digital commerce like live streaming. But I also think it's also pointing to all industries in China, is that if you want to get more exposure, if you want to talk directly to your audiences, that means you need to get into live streaming.
0: Yeah, I mean, I think it's easy. It's really easy to understand the advantages of why businesses would want to do this, or just anything you want to promote, and that includes yourself, why you would go this avenue. Now, the problems, let's get into some of the problems here. Obviously, we kind of touched on it already. Mm-hmm. It's personal privacy rights. Mm-hmm. If you're out and about in a restaurant, a gym, a hair salon, or whatever, and you're being filmed and you don't know it, you feel like your privacy is being violated. But another, and perhaps the secondary issue to this, is once your image goes out there into the internet, you lose control over that image, over your image in that digital space.
2: Not only that, Steve, actually thinking about, for example, that barbershop's example, that barber, even though he or she filmed the process of hairdressing with my consent, even though he or she said, probably promised, I will mute this content or I will only show these kind of footages online, but you can't guarantee that's how they're going to use all the footages they film.
0: Okay, yes.
2: So I think that's also kind of the losing of control of all the contents, even though it's not online, but it's also sort of in the bank of some creators out there, and you don't know how they're going to make use of these kind of resources.
0: Or manipulate it.
2: That's true. So
0: deep fake.
2: That's true,
0: right?
2: with different technologies. So I think that's another risk that that's being complained by a lot of customers or also users out there raising this kind of concerns. I think Yang Yang, you talked about an example from, I think, a very prominent park in China before, right?
1: Yeah, well, I think what you're referring to is the Shanghai Disney case. So in Shanghai Disney, recently in the Zootopia area, there is a sign saying that when you walk in this park, you will be automatically filmed for promotional videos.
0: Mm.
1: And also, a lot of people will have this kind of doubt, should I enter this park, because I really want to go to this park, but if I enter this park, I will be filmed. And one lawyer goes even further. He's even sued the Shanghai Disneyland for infringing the privacy and also the portrait rights. So this is also a very high profile case showing that sometimes you cannot really control the use of your image for promotional purposes or making a commercial benefit. And also at the opposite of this is that the low cost and weak deterrence of the infringement, because even when those violations of your images or poacher rights are identified, the typical outcome is often limited. For example, maybe somebody uses your images online and the results is he or she is required to remove that image or delete that videos and issue apology for you. But even if you remove one image or one video, there are thousands of videos maybe saved and also screenshotted.
0: Because other people could have watched that, screenshotted it themselves. The point there is that you don't know where it's gone.
2: Yeah.
0: And you don't know to what extent it will be used. I want to talk a little bit more about this case with Shanghai Disney, because it is one of the most high profile examples of this controversy right now. The case, as far as I know, has not been resolved just yet. It's an ongoing situation, but still worth talking about. The dispute in particular here is an interesting one because, as you said, Yang Yang, the area in Shanghai Disney at the Zootopia Park, they clearly put a sign that says, we are live streaming. If you enter this area, there is a chance you will be a part of our live stream. This is being live streamed for promotional purposes. But the dispute is not related to whether they put a sign there or not. It's because consent was not actively given through a clear opt-in process. And by opt-in process, meaning you're given the choice. You're given the choice to say yes or no. So instead, all you're doing here is simply entering the area, but that was treated as automatic agreement.
2: So if I didn't really notice that sign, for example, I just walked by, pass it, I also sort of automatically gave Disney my consent of using my image.
0: In practice, in this particular situation, it means that visitors were effectively forced to choose between giving up their image right or giving up their access to the attraction.
2: So that's not comfortable.
0: It's another wrinkle, if you will, to this story because you paid
2: a lot of money.
0: Park entry.
1: Yeah.
0: And now they're saying, oh, but you can't come into this part unless you agree to be a part of our promotional video or our live stream or what have you. And that's what raised the questions about implied consent through entry. Is that fair? Is that a legally valid reason or a legally valid way, excuse me, to define the boundary of personal use? I'm really looking forward to seeing what the outcome of this case is going to be. I'm sure the argument will be, you see the sign, you enter, that equals consent. Mm-hmm. And the argument against, we just touched on it, you're basically forcing consent upon me if I want to experience the park.
2: Yeah, if I want to visit, if my goal that day of visiting Disney is to go to Zootopia area, and now you're telling me I cannot enter this area during this time frame, I will be very uncomfortable.
0: Seriously,
2: as a customer,
0: yeah.
2: Right?
1: And the more upset thing is that you already paid for the entrance of the park and you didn't go in. And also, if you go in, they will make money out of your portrait or images.
2: Yeah, and because they're using this content as a promotional video.
0: Yeah. That reminds me, I haven't seen Zootopia 2 yet. Have you? Is it good?
2: Yeah, it was really, really good.
0: I assumed it would be good. All right, so if we're very clear on what's going on, which we are, we know where, for the most part, people are conducting these live streams, and we're very clear on the fact that many people don't like it, then what can we actually do about it? If we don't want to be filmed in public, what can be done?
1: Well, at the platform and business level, stronger responsibility mechanism are necessary. For example, live stream platforms and merchants should be required to clearly mark filming areas, provide visible notices, and offer real out options such as non-filming zones or the ability to avoid being included in the live feeds. And platforms can also use technical tools like automatic face blurring and strengthen enforcement by quickly responding to complaints and restricting repeat offenders.
2: And on the legal and regulatory level, I think it's pretty clear that the legal system put it out there that a clear standard for consent is very, very essential, especially when it comes to commercial promotions. And as we discussed for the Shanghai Disney Zootopia case, the implied consent through entry creates confusion, and also that weakens individual rights. For example, I need to choose between giving up my image rights and or giving up my rights to visit that area.
0: Yeah, it's a gray area, isn't it? Because they're not forcing you not to,
2: yeah,
0: but they're not exactly giving you complete and utter freedom and privacy either.
2: So clear requirements. Clear requirements, actually, for explicit, informed, and voluntary consent, especially for cases involving these kind of identifiable individuals, would help define the boundary more precisely. But that's for when it comes to businesses and promotional values out there. But I think when it comes to this kind of live streaming and video content creating these days, a lot of this content is created, what media scholars call them, is the ambiance filming.
0: What's that?
2: Meaning that you are not the star, the protagonist of that video. You are just the background ones. So, for example, some influencer is filming his or her vlog at a restaurant and you just happen to walk by and you are that ambience. How can you avoid that? And what kind of boundaries should we set for this kind of contents? Should we ask the influencer to get everybody's consent for every passersby in his or her video.
0: It's impossible.
2: Yeah, it's unworkable. So I think for our individuals, for us, being aware, just keeping in mind if I'm okay with the kind of this kind of video making is acceptable to me. If I'm okay with being a background of a video, then just let it go. If not, just be aware of any cameras or phones appear, you know, next to you.
0: That doesn't seem fair, though, does it?
2: That's true.
0: It doesn't seem fair that you're putting the onus on the person who's actually not involved in any of the live streaming whatsoever. And as far as I know, here in China, if someone is live streaming out in public, it's perfectly fine for your face to appear. They are not legally required, because it's a public space, they are not legally required to ask for your consent.
2: Yeah, according to the Chinese, I think it's called Personal Information Protection Law, they have distinguished between this kind of incidental, non-focused, this ambience live streaming.
0: Not focused on you.
2: Yeah, between the identifiable, meaning, you know, you can be targeted in that video kind of content. So they are giving this kind of space for content, for this ambience contents online. Because I think simply because it's just not applicable. If we're asking every platform, every video creator, every live streamer out there to get every consent of everybody appearing in every video.
0: Yeah, it's just not a feasible thing to do.
1: Also, I portrait right or images are abstract in legal terms. It's very hard to distinguish or to give a definition to the damage or like how bad it hurts you if somebody use your image or portrait online.
0: That's a great point too. Mm-hmm. Yeah, exactly. How do you define how much damage has been done? Does it bother either of you? We've all seen it, right?
2: Yeah.
0: Yeah, we've seen people live streaming, and does it bug you?
2: I bet I've been the ambience of some influencer out there, I'm not sure, especially if I'm visiting a tourism spot. Mm. A lot of people are live streaming without a sign, without giving a big notice out there, because, you know, they're just holding a phone like any visitor out there. And I think as long as there's no harm is done for me personally, and also they're not doing it, for example, that Disney case, they're doing for a business promotional video, then it's a different story.
0: Yeah.
2: If it's only an individual live streamer, it's only a video an influencer online, I'm not the target of that video. It's just the reality we're in right now. I just have to get used to that.
0: It is what it is. Yang, does it bother you?
1: Well, before, I'm a little bit bugged, but being a reporter, I need to record like as many, as much as possible. I kind of like get used to that. And my opinions are similar, as long as it doesn't like really give me a lot of damages. I think it's perfectly fine. It's just the norm of the digital era. And if you don't want to be filmed, just like be aware when you see something like a camera, stayed away, or just, you know, bring a mask and put it on if you like, want to walk in the public space safely.
0: A Batman mask.
2: Yeah. And then you will be the target.
0: Then you suddenly become the star of the show.
1: Yeah.
0: It's an issue that's not going away anytime soon. As I said before, I'm very curious to see the outcome of that lawsuit, the lawyer versus Disney Shanghai, to see where the court kind of goes with their decision, because that might be precedent setting. That's going to be a landmark decision potentially and that could influence how other businesses do their live streams in the future too. Interesting story. 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I'm Steve. Today I'm with Yang Yang and Fei Fei, and we have more on

0: on the way, so don't go anywhere.
1: He can't live without the Yellow River in his eyes.
2: The Yellow River is so noble and elegant.
3: Both my grandpa and dad made a living from the river.
4: Would you like to move away from the Yellow River?
5: I don't think I will. I love it so much.
6: The Yellow River, the second longest river in China, is regarded as a shaping force in the history, economy, and culture of northern China. Today, about 100 million people live within its water basin, making up nearly 9% of the country's population. How is climate change felt at its headwaters, and what are the locals doing to cope with it? What are the descendants of the boatmen doing? What has kept some people from leaving their home village by the river, and what has drawn others back? Could the fading fishing community revive in the time of digital transformation? From 2021 to 2024, our reporters visited the upper, middle, and lower reaches of the Yellow River, talked to the herders, farmers, boatmen, fishermen, and eco-activists who share a close bond with the river, and present their stories in pictures, podcasts, and videos, all in our 12-part series, The Yellow River Mosaic, available only on CGTN Radio.
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0: You're listening to Roundtable. I'm Steve Hatherley, today with Feifei and Yang Yang. Coming up, 2 ways to lose someone without ever breaking up. 1, a software update rewrites their personality overnight. 2, the company behind them goes bankrupt and pulls the plug with no warning whatsoever. 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And now, imagine waking up to find that your long-term partner, The person who knows your deepest secrets and comforts you every night has suddenly become a total stranger. They still have the same name and they still have the same face, but their soul is gone. For thousands of people in China, and this has happened recently, it wasn't a nightmare. It was a reality triggered by a simple software update to their favorite companion apps. Users reported that their virtual partners underwent what felt like a digital lobotomy, losing their unique personalities and becoming cold and robotic and repetitive. This has sparked a massive wave of grief across social media platforms, with users describing themselves as experiencing cyber widowhood. But if we look at this outpouring of digital mourning, there are a couple of questions that come to mind. Is it really possible to love a person that only lives in your phone? And when our most intimate relationships are owned by a tech company, what happens to us emotionally when we are affected by their updates? This is a really deeply layered onion. That's how I want to introduce this story, because there's a lot of different angles we can look at this from.
15: It is, Steve. But I think, first of all, we need to talk about these apps and the kind of new relationships they created between machines and humans.
0: The companion apps, you mean?
15: Yes, these apps, I think we have them both here in China and elsewhere in the world.
0: Sure.
15: There are apps called Glow or Replica. They use large language models to create chatbots that can simulate human conversation with remarkable nuance.
0: Mm.
15: So they're not only the assistant or that we look for, we rely on to write our emails. These are designed specifically for emotional companionships, allowing users to create or choose characters with distinctive backstories or personalities. And I've checked online, there are like basically two different models of how these generative AI platforms are designed. There are ones that's sort of building a community that's asking users to share with their friends and their friend circles so they can grow their fan base or follower base. And there are ones like Replica, they provide a companion that can sort of grow and sort of build an even very human-like personality as your conversation goes on. But here in China, we also have similar apps, right, Yangyang?
16: Yes. Well, I think Doubao is kind of like an example, because I use Doubao to chat with her like on a daily basis. And I think it can memorize what I put, the information, previous information, and it can use that information as a context or background and give me comfort and ask me how you're doing lately, and like you like singing, you like some other things, like how's it going? So I think it's pretty personalized.
0: Very personalized.
16: Yeah.
0: These characters that are created are like you said, Feifei, they're designed, they're programmed to be supportive, like they are for Yangyang, and attentive. And it often feels very emotionally fulfilling for the people who are interacting with these characters. And that's a wonderful thing. But it's also where this can get messy and it can get unpredictable. There was one such app here in China that doesn't seem to exist anymore. I think it was called He or He. I'm not sure how to pronounce it. But the story of a young woman who was using that app is a bit of a heartbreaking one.
15: Yeah, that young woman is from Shenyang in Liaoning province. And she created her ideal romantic partner from four personality types that that app provides. And every night, she says goodbye, good night, sorry, to her AI boyfriend. And then her AI boyfriend will read her a bedtime story.
0: Mm.
15: And when that story ends, if she does not hang up the call, that's how they communicate.
0: Phone.
15: Like a call.
0: So it's even more realistic.
15: Yes. Mm. And then if she doesn't really hang up that call, she can soon hear very slow and steady breathing from the other side of that line, simulating somebody is falling asleep.
16: Wow.
15: And that's how they sort of start to bond and with create, I think with this kind of communication creates a very deep bond.
0: Now, Yang Yang, we've only given a romantic example, but it's not just about romance, right? There are plenty of other types of deeply developed relationships that have taken place too.
16: Yes, beyond romance.

0: Friends. These apps are used to create mentors or best friends or even visions, versions of deceased loved ones. Mm. The relationship is built on constant availability. The AI doesn't get tired or angry, creating a deep psychological bond where the user feels truly seen for the first time.
1: Yeah, and that's part of the attraction too.
2: And also very dangerous, you know, creating someone that's a version of deceased loved ones.
1: Yeah, there was a Black Mirror episode about that, and it went further than simply communicating through a computer or through a telephone. It took it to the step where like a silicon created version of the person knocked on their door one day. It's Black Mirror. But I was going to say this. It's so easy, I think, for people to get caught up in this type of relationship, a mentor or a best friend or a deceased loved one. It's a slippery slope, right? But it starts from a place of need or an empty space.
2: Yeah.
1: Perhaps in a person's life, and that could be a romantic empty space, it could be a friendship empty space, whatever it is, that space is gonna be filled perfectly because of the reasons that you just said. It doesn't argue, it remembers what you said, it says the right thing every single time, and it breathes to you when you fall asleep at night.
2: It's the perfect boyfriend.
1: It's so easy to see why this can go south.
2: And it's actually a global issue. I found a research from an Oxford team. They surveyed over 110 popular global AI companionship platforms, and they found these AI chatbots designed for romantic relationships have approximately 29 million monthly active users.
1: A lot of people.
2: This is more than Blue Sky, you know, the Twitter-like network in 2025.
1: Yeah.
2: And it's only that team said it's only a conservative estimate because the traffic of similar multi-character companion platforms and other companion interactions brought by general AI are not included.
1: So, add a few million on top of that number. Now, let's get to the heart of this story, if you will. They call it cyber heartbreak. And this is what people are talking about on social media today. The cyber widows, as they refer to themselves. What happened here?
0: Yeah, well, those like a romantic relationship with AI, like we just mentioned, are easy to be broken because some updates or like the company issues, for example, a major software update to the AI platforms can drastically alter the behavior and the memory of those virtual characters.
1: Mm.
0: So there are some users finding that their companions who previously showed complex emotions suddenly reset to factory settings and forgot their shim history. So I think that is very devastating.
1: That's where they kind of become human a little bit.
2: That's how normal human will react.
0: Fighting starts.
1: Yeah, exactly. Mm. So that's one thing that can happen, a software update. And I made a joke there. And I should stop making jokes because this isn't, on the surface, it looks like a funny story, but it's really not. These people have developed these relationships with these characters, and then they wake up in the morning, and because of the software update, it's like you're talking to a different person
2: altogether. Mm-hmm. And also, when it comes to these apps, they're developed by a company, and in the case that we described, the either He or HE app, they just simply shut down, for instance.
1: And disappear.
2: Yeah, they disappear. So the lovable and perfect companion that Lady built in Shenyang just suddenly sort of disappeared and no longer responded to all of her messages and calls. And that's what I think many users flock to social media to share this kind of heartbreaks. They're what you call them cyber widowhood, Steve, that they start to share screenshots of their final meaningful conversations and describing their really heartbroken situation. And it's sort of reflecting these kind of maybe we shouldn't making jokes anymore part. But also I'm thinking maybe it's the wake-up call for these users out there to really think about your demand and really think about these kind of companions. Are they really the companions you need?
1: Okay, that's a great point, and I want to come back to that in a few minutes, but I want to talk about this first.
2: Mm-hmm.
1: This isn't just AI companion apps. This isn't just AI boyfriends or AI girlfriends that are getting kind of a software update so that they change how they interact with their user. This is happening. It's a broader, I think, change in AI. They call, and I don't know if we've heard this term before, but it's called the alignment chill. And this is happening because AI companies, they're updating their models to be safer.
0: Mm-hmm.
1: And they're updating their models to be more aligned with human values. And that's why it's called the alignment chill. So what they're doing is they'll often implement stricter guardrails that make the AI sound more formal and less human. And this has been a complaint online quite a lot, as a matter of fact, where people are saying, wait a minute, the AI seems to be different than it was maybe a couple of weeks ago when I was chatting with it. And the alignment, which is, you know, the process of ensuring that the AI follows these specific safety rules, it'll strip away that quirky or emotional or a little bit unhinged trait that made users feel like they were gaining a personal connection with the AI in the first place.
0: Yeah, well, in the context of a romantic relationship, users even describe the change as lobotomy, medical procedure that reduced the emotional response.
1: Yeah, right.
0: So the AI, their AI companion, become polite, shallow. But outside the context of romantic relationships, users of various AI models also reported that their newer versions feel more like search engines than conversationalists.
1: And like I said, AI companies are doing this. The AI models are losing their personality. It's a common complaint online. And the users are perceiving this as the AI being cold to them.
2: It sounds like a customer service rather than a good friend.
1: Yeah. Mm. So why this change then?
2: Well, I think, first of all, here in China, for instance, I think we talked about it a couple of weeks ago that China has a sort of a regulation on these AI companions that basically is mandating a lot of these platforms to make AI sound cold and unhuman.
1: Yes.
2: Simply because of the reason of not, so that you can't bond with this AI chatbot.
1: Because why?
2: Because it's safe. For example, that regulation we talked about, it mandates all the AI companion must remind their users frequently about, you know what, you are talking to an AI, I'm not a human, or reminding them every 2 hours about, you know, you probably need to take a break, I'm an AI, just repeatedly reminding them, I'm an AI, an AI, you're talking to an AI, you're talking to a machine, you're not talking to a human. So I'm sensing that these rules is trying to remove that human-like features.
1: That's exactly what they're doing. Yeah, safety is behind it. Ethical considerations are behind it. They want it to be more accurate in its output. Okay, that's also on the list of things to do for the AI. But research has shown that when AI sounds too human, users tend to trust it more and they tend to question it less. And this is dangerous because it can lead someone like me or someone like you to accept inaccurate or biased information as fact. I don't know if you've had this experience. I use an AI model to help me with things like diet, calories, not very strictly, but just, you know, just kind of like a general guideline for my exercise routine. I also use it for travel plans and things like that. And the AI model speaks so confidently that I was trusting everything that it said because of the way that it was speaking back to me. Now, on one particular occasion, and that's when I first realized this, and I forget what occasion it was. Oh, I remember what it was. I was talking about the year that a particular hotel had been built or something. And I knew the answer. I knew that it was 3 years old. And then the AI said, well, this room might be a little bit uncomfortable for you because the hotel has been around.

0: Yeah, well, that's right, because like highly personal AI often attempts to appease the user.
1: Yes.
0: The way it appeases you, like confirm your opinion. So
1: yes, it becomes a yes. Yes, you're right. That's amazing. Yeah. You're incredible.
0: And even if you are wrong. So like study also found that this can exacerbate safety risks and hamper users' ability to navigate difficult social situations.
2: Mm-hmm. And more to that, even for platforms like Doubao, for instance, that they can sort of alter their personality to appease you. If you want an ironic response, they can give you an ironic response.
1: Uh-huh.
2: If you want a different version of conversationalist, with a snap of finger, that chatbot becomes that. And that's why I said it's very, very, very dangerous. And that kind of bond that you think you created with this chatbot, this platform, I don't think is real, because it just feed into what you want.
1: Yeah, but real is a relative term, though.
0: Mm-hmm.
1: Right?
2: Why?
1: Well, okay, I'll give you some specific examples. The case of Lee, 22-year-old student using, it's a pseudonym, by the way, Lee, described her AI partner as her only light during a period of deep depression. Here is a quote from Xiao Yu, a 25-year-old office worker, said, "He wasn't just code. He was the only person who listened to me without checking his watch." Those two examples illustrate that for someone who doesn't use these, or for someone who doesn't perhaps get too deep into the relationship, then it's easy to say, well, how could this happen to you?
2: Hmm.
1: You're talking to a box, you're talking to a computer, you're talking to a data center. But these are people, and again, I'll bring up what I said before, avoid. Listen to those quotes again. The only light in my life. He wasn't just code. He was the only person who listened to me without checking his watch. You can feel the pain and the need in those quotes. This is reality for people. This is a very serious relationship for people.
2: Yeah, that's true from that perspective.
1: That's what I mean. Yeah.
2: Yeah.
1: Let's go back to the point that you wanted to make before, Feifei, and I apologize for cutting you off at that time, but you said this could be, the silver lining could be that this could be a wake-up call for people.
2: Yeah, simply because, you know, I know it's for the two cases that you talked about, Steve, it seems to me, maybe I'm not in their shoes, is that relying to bond with AI is the simpler solution to their issues in real life, because it's always there. It's attentive. It appeals to every one of your demands. It doesn't ask questions, as that person said, doesn't check his watch. But then I think when they collapsed, for instance, or they have an update, become a different version of themselves, become literally indifferent of all your problems, maybe it's time to pause and think about, why are you bonding with a machine when you are living in a human society? And what are the deeper reasons for your, you know, bonding difficulties out there?
1: But is it bonding difficulties? Is it really? Because, and I'm just playing devil's advocate here, these tools can be a really wonderful outlet for people. It's kind of like keeping a diary, except the diary responds to you.
2: And do you know how dangerous that was?
1: Yes.
2: According to the Harry Potter movie?
0: Yes. Talking to the diary?
1: Yeah, right. But what I mean is, if this is done in a healthy manner, when the user is aware of the potential risks, I think this can be a really healthy thing. If it doesn't go too far.
2: Maybe, yeah, that reminds me of a lot of cases when a lot of therapists are using different AI platforms to help people to solve their mental health issues. But I think that depends on how the technology develops.
1: Yeah, and it continues to develop at breakneck speed, which makes it hard for us to keep up. That is for sure. I guess, you know, if you are in one of these relationships, romantic or friendship or mentorship, whatever the case may be,

0: just be aware of the potential dangers of it and try to use it in a way that is both safe and healthy for you. And that will do it for today's roundtable. Thank you so much for sharing your time with us today. I'm Steve for Yang Yang and Feifei. We hope you enjoyed the show, and we also hope you'll join us again next time.
1: I cannot marry you while your mother regards me.
2: Step into the world of timeless elegance with Mrs. Spring Fragrance, a captivating audiobook by Edith Eaton, read by Man Lin.
1: Because the green leaf still clings to the bough.
2: Experience the lively yet complex lives in Chinese American communities at the turn of the 20th century as Edith Eaton's delicate prose weaves together themes of tradition, change, love, and identity.
1: Forget all that belongs to the joy of life.
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2: Join Books and Beyond for Mrs. Spring Fragrance. 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
4: Shane Bigham with you on this Tuesday, May 12th, 2026. You're listening to the Beijing Hour, coming to you live from the Chinese capital. On today's program, the Tajik president's now in Beijing on a state visit and met with the Chinese president after meeting with business leaders. Ahead of the visit by the U.S. president this week, China's foreign ministry says Beijing is seeking economic and trade relations based on mutual benefit and win-win cooperation. And the U.S. president says the ceasefire with Iran's on life support as the two sides fail to reach an agreement on ending hostilities. In business, China says its monetary policy in the first quarter has had a positive impact on the economy. In sports, the Spurs stumble as they try to avoid Champions League relegation. In culture and entertainment, the annual Cannes Film Festival is getting underway in France. Now the day's top stories. Chinese President Xi Jinping has held talks with his Tajik counterpart, who's paying a state visit to China. Their talks followed a welcome ceremony for President Emomali Rahmon. Also on Tuesday, the Tajik president visited Tiananmen Square in Beijing and presented a wreath at the monument to the people's heroes. He earlier attended a high-level meeting with Chinese business leaders aimed at strengthening economic cooperation. Cao Chufeng reports.
5: In his opening remarks, President Rahmon welcomed increased engagement from Chinese companies and encouraged them to explore new opportunities in Tajikistan.
6: Over 700 Chinese companies have already invested across various sectors of Tajikistan's economy. I am confident that the deep integration of our economic, technological, and financial resources will provide strong momentum for new development opportunities, joint projects, and sustainable growth.
5: Chinese business officials praise the steady growth and strong momentum in economic cooperation.
7: Bilateral trade and economic cooperation between China and Tajikistan are developing rapidly, with trade volume steadily increasing. Tajikistan's specialty agricultural products, such as black cherries, are gaining popularity among Chinese consumers. Meanwhile, Chinese photovoltaic products and lithium batteries are helping to support Tajikistan's green development.
8: During the organization of this meeting, we have seen strong enthusiasm from Chinese companies eager to participate, reflecting the business community's keen interest and positive expectations for cooperation with Tajikistan.
5: Executives from a wide range of industries, including robotics, artificial intelligence, new energy, education, and digital technology, attended the meeting. Many of them said that doing business with Tajikistan has already yielded fruitful results.
9: As of now, we have completed or are currently constructing 18 projects in Tajikistan with a total contract value of $580 million.
8: We are about to launch a new production line converting coal into 300,000 tons of urea with an estimated investment of $300 million.
5: China has invested heavily in Tajikistan's infrastructure, and the two countries are exploring cooperation in areas such as green economy and digital technologies. President Rahmon's visit could open even more doors for further collaboration.
4: That was Cao Chufeng on the future of economic relations between China and Tajikistan. The first deputy chairman of Tajikistan's People's Democratic Party has highlighted the close cooperation between his country and China. Malik Shoh Nemtrizoda says China has provided strong support for Tajikistan's national development.
10: China and Tajikistan conduct extensive cooperation in economy, politics, culture, government exchanges, sports, youth affairs, and tourism, with all sectors fully advanced. Bilateral economic and trade ties are thriving, and China ranks among Tajikistan's top trade partners. Over 700 Chinese enterprises operate in Tajikistan, and more than 5,000 Tajik students are studying in China, a testament to fruitful educational cooperation.
4: Tajikistan's completed more than 30,000 infrastructure projects under China's support since the country's 35th independence anniversary. They are part of the Central Asian countries' efforts to revitalize the nation. China and Tajikistan established diplomatic ties in 1992 and elevated relations to a comprehensive strategic partnership in the new era in 2024. China is Tajikistan's largest trading partner and top source of investment. In the first quarter, bilateral trade reached $790 million, up more than 50%. Tajikistan was the first country to sign a memorandum with China on building the Silk Road Economic Belt. Educational and cultural collaboration has also progressed well. The Luban Workshop, launched in Dushanbe in 2022, was China's first such workshop in Central Asia. Tajikistan Culture Day was held in China last year. Qarasu Port is the only land port between China and Tajikistan. It's seen robust growth in passenger and vehicle traffic this year. Cross-border personnel exceeded 11,000, up 17%. Vehicle crossings surpassed 10,000, up 15%. The ports facilitated the export of over 7,000 Chinese-made vehicles to Tajikistan and other Central Asian nations. Border authorities have streamlined customs and increased patrols to ensure smooth passage. The booming activity highlights deepening China-Tajikistan trade ties under the Belt and Road Initiative.
11: Clearance is much smoother now, and the staff are very helpful. I have been driving between China and Tajikistan through this port for 3 years. Hope it stays this way in the future.
12: As trade between China and Tajikistan grows, the Qarasu port is seeing steady increases in vehicles and travelers with a clear trend of large-scale cargo flows. We are streamlining inspection procedures to keep the port efficient and secure, supporting high-quality bilateral trade.
4: Figures from public security authorities show that import and export cargo volume through the port exceeded 530,000 tons last year, an increase of 45% from the year before. And for some discussions on the potential of cooperation, Vivian Nunes spoke with Senior Research Fellow Zhou Mi at the Chinese Academy of International Trade and Economic Cooperation.
13: How would you characterize the current state of relations between Tajikistan and China? And what does Tajikistan's president hope to achieve with this visit?
14: China and Tajikistan are really good neighbors. So not just because that the leaders are visiting each other quite frequently, and it is also because that the enterprises are really curious on establishing a better relations between these two countries. So if you're looking at the data, I mean, from the trade side, from the investment side, both Chinese and Tajikistan's companies are really curious of cooperating with each other. And the supply chains between these countries are increasing their stabilities in such a kind of uncertain world. So we know that Tajikistan is really our country not having many of the crude oils or some of the energies, but China can cope with them to improve their relations on the supply chains. So I have a student coming from that country, and she told me that it is really helpful for them to connect to China, and we are having a better and more vibrant cooperation in the future.
13: That said, should we expect a focus then on high value added industries such as technology when it comes to this relationship?
14: There are so many new enterprises are coming from this these platforms, and they are showing their abilities in producing the robots and trying to improve their efficiency of the new energy vehicles and other products. I think the artificial intelligence are so much improved. Like for the DeepSeek, we have the version 4.0, and we have many varieties on the technology. So the cooperation between these two countries has already started. I believe that the cooperation can even be strengthened based on the demands of the market, and we are providing a better and more stable environment for the companies to do better cooperation with each other.
13: And looking a bit more widely, how does this visit fit into China's broader strategy in Central Asia, and what lessons does it offer for other landlocked developing nations?
14: Well, as you said, that the landlock is one of the very important characteristics for many Central Asian countries. I think that is the reason why we established a better mechanism between China and the Central Asian leaders as a forum. I think that they are very curious about expecting the cooperation with us. So I think that the cooperation should be based on the trust, that should be based on the longer term of the views for the cooperation, should be based on the very stable environment, like we can provide a better mechanism to guarantee that enterprises don't have to worry about uncertainties. And I think that all the countries are able to have a better market because we are really want to export to more countries. But in the past, maybe the Central Asian countries want to export to the United States and Europe, but now they have a very strong market like China. So we can expand the relations in a better way to meet the demand of both sides.
4: That was Jomi on opportunities for neighbors China and Tajikistan. Coming up, Chinese officials say the country is seeking win-win cooperation with the U.S. when President Trump visits.
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4: It's 11 minutes past the hour. China's foreign ministry says the essence of China-U.S. economic and trade relations is mutual benefit and win-win cooperation. A ministry spokesperson said both sides should work together to implement the consensus between the heads of state and inject more stability into bilateral cooperation and the world economy. Chinese and U.S. delegations are meeting in Busan, South Korea on Tuesday and Wednesday for economic and trade consultations. Vice Premier He Lifeng is leading the Chinese team. A White House list shows that more than a dozen business leaders, including Elon Musk and Tim Cook, will accompany U.S. President Donald Trump on a state visit to China this week. Representatives from International Trade Association say they're looking forward to the meeting between the Chinese and U.S. leaders. They expect productive dialogues over trade issues between the world's two biggest economies.
16: If we can get the personal connections to be a little bit tighter and a little bit easier between us, I think that is going to make a very big difference. And it sounds so simple to say that if I like you and you like me, we can make it's easy to work together. But it's true. And I think the other side is both of our leaders. I understand. I think the other side of this. If we can't get that friendship reestablished, it's hurting us and it's hurting the world. I think they both recognize that. So I think they understand the seriousness of being able to work together. And I think they want to. Now, I know we can point out, well, this didn't work and that didn't work. But I do believe things change. And you can repair things that like this, I think, if you can build some trust. And I hope this meeting builds some trust. I think it will, because I think we both need it.
17: I think trade is really the topic that needs to be focused on, and improving networking and U.S. to Chinese business relationships, personnel exchanges. So I hope that President Trump has a large delegation of U.S. Representatives. And

0: companies and that there can be productive dialogue between the two countries.
1: Senior executives from companies such as Boeing, Meta, and Blackstone are also joining the trip. An American businessman who first came to China during the investment boom of the 1990s says the country's transformation over the past three decades has been extraordinary to witness firsthand. Now living in Shanghai for more than 20 years, he believes that beyond trade and investment, the future of China-U.S. relations may depend even more on people who understand each other through lived experience. Zheng Tao has the story.
2: When Thomas Ward first arrived in Shanghai in 1997, the city skyline was filled with cranes, construction sites, and the energy of rapid growth. For many American companies at the time, China represented one of the world's biggest opportunities.
3: As you may know, that was the hot times. People were coming to China, buying factories, investing either in existing factories or buying greenfields and building their own. And so our business was quite good.
2: Now 82, Thomas still runs a consulting firm in Shanghai, helping U.S. manufacturers in industries from wastewater treatment to auto parts. Over nearly three decades, he has watched several generations of China-U.S. economic ties unfold, from the wave of foreign investment in the 1990s to today's more uncertain global environment. He has also seen China evolve from a global manufacturing hub into one of the world's most advanced industrial economies. And despite trade tensions in recent years, he says many American companies remain deeply tied to China because of the country's mature industrial ecosystem and efficient supply chains.
3: The supply chains here are so good. They're efficient, they're reliable. And to go to another country and try to replicate those, it's very difficult to do. You're entering a different country, you don't know the culture, you don't have business alliances, and you're trying to replace a supply chain that you've had maybe 10 years of experience with.
2: Thomas says China's infrastructure and long-term planning have also left a lasting impression on him. A recent visit to Shanghai's urban planning exhibition became an eye-opening experience, not only for him, but also for his son.
3: And now they articulate each plan for green spaces, for the environmental protection, for being able to limit the city's size so that it doesn't become overburdened and building other cities that can maybe be satellite cities. It's real planning. My son, who is 56 years old, so he was so impressed. He said, these people know how to make a plan.
2: Thomas says first-hand experience can often change people's perceptions of China. He hopes more young Americans will come to China to study, travel, and experience the country for themselves.
3: We need students here. We need American students having a China experience like we used to. We should have at least 100,000 students here at a time, because they really, when they go home after maybe a couple of years in China or even 1 year in China, they go home with a very different view.
2: After nearly 30 years in Shanghai, Thomas says China is no longer simply a place where he works, but a second home. And at a time of uncertainty in China-U.S. relations, he believes those people-to-people connections matter more than ever. For the Beijing Hour, this is Zheng Tao.
1: Over 70% of respondents to a CGTN poll agree that a healthy, stable China-U.S. relationship is crucial to the international community. The survey conducted before U.S. President Donald Trump's state visit to China covered more than 12,000 respondents from 39 countries. 68% said that the two countries can achieve mutual benefit and win-win outcomes, and that their trade frictions are not irreconcilable. More than 74% say the essence of bilateral trade is mutual benefit and reciprocity, while nearly 78% agree that economic and trade relations should serve as a stabilizer instead of as a source of conflict. More than 78% of the respondents also agree that China and the U.S. should strengthen dialogue on the basis of mutual respect. A group of American students traveled to China last year for a music exchange program. Chen Yilin followed them on that immersive journey.

0: Journey.
1: In October 2025, I followed a group of young American marching band musicians across China. They're here to make music with your Chinese counterparts in Beijing and Shenzhen. But I wanted to know, what is the real chemistry when youth from two powerful nations choose to march and play side by side? These American students are all devoted to the marching arts, a form that blends music, drills, and spectacle. And the moment they met Chinese students, the magic of music began working instantly.
2: Now they are having some one-on-one battle of their skills.
3: We didn't talk about it before, we just got together and said, hey, let's play some drums.
1: But soon I noticed something interesting happen. The drum battle quickly transitioned into a giant group drum line.
3: Even if you don't speak the same language, you're definitely playing the same language. And you trust each other to follow that instruction and create something really cool.
1: These young people are naturally bringing fusion to life once again. And now, the joint performance they've all been waiting for has finally arrived. Even before the show began, the students were already buzzing with excitement.
4: Really excited for the chance to perform out here. Shaking, I'm so excited. And I just hope that everyone who's going to go on today has the best time.
5: Yeah!
6: Super excited, and I can't wait to express who I am and what we do.
7: Ladies and gentlemen, I hope you enjoy the show. The show must always go on. We have a full house, and let's have a great time.
1: As I watch this performance and listen to their stories, I realize this isn't just a musical exchange between marching bands. It's something deeper.
3: The giant group drum line that wasn't even organized, that would stick with me because of just powerful. In the drum battle, like, you could show off what you do, but as a full group, you can achieve such a better sound.
8: Collaboration is just more fun than competitiveness.
3: Mm-hmm. I mean, it is kind of like America and China, like, when they're against each other, it doesn't help anyone.
9: Every time we bring students here, it changes them for the better. And it makes for a better world. I think we need more in person, eyeball to eyeball, face to face.
10: The future of U.S.-China relations lies with the youth, and that future is full of promise.
0: That was a report about music connecting people from China and the U.S. Coming up, the ceasefire between the U.S. and Iran appears to be in jeopardy.
11: Discover the realities and responses to our changing climate with Climate Watch. Uncover critical issues such as the Masai Mara's disrupted wildebeest migration and the drop in the Panama Canal's water levels. Delve into solutions for a sustainable future. 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Become more eco-conscious and take action to protect our planet.
0: 21 minutes past the hour. U.S. President Donald Trump says the ceasefire with Iran remains in effect but is on massive life support, signaling that Washington will continue pursuing diplomacy despite its rejection of Iran's latest proposal. He again slammed Iran's response to the U.S. plan and stressed that any peace deal would require Iran's pledge to stop pursuing a nuclear weapon. Walter Morris reports from Washington.
12: He called Tehran's demands unacceptable, while Iranian officials say their offer is generous and responsible. The diplomatic gridlock comes days after the U.S. submitted a plan to mediators in Pakistan that would permanently end the war and reopen the Strait of Hormuz. Trump claims that Iran told his negotiators that the U.S. could come in and help extract its highly enriched uranium, but went back on that offer. Iran's latest proposal calls for financial compensation for war damages, lifting the U.S. naval blockade, removing sanctions, and ending the ban on Iranian oil sales. Tehran is also looking to secure complete control over the Strait of Hormuz. Trump swiftly rejected Iran's new proposal. He said Iran is defeated, but that doesn't mean the U.S. military operation is done. During a ceremony in the White House Monday, Trump called Iran's latest offer garbage. He also repeated previous claims that the war is over, and he told reporters that the ceasefire between the two countries is the weakest it's been in weeks.
13: A lot of people said, well,
5: Does he have a plan? Yeah, of course they do have a, the best plan ever. I mean, Iran has been defeated militarily, totally. They have a little left. They probably built up during this period of time. We'll knock that out in about a day. But I have a plan. You know, it's a very simple plan. I don't know why you don't say it like it is. Iran cannot have a nuclear weapon.
12: And as oil and gas prices continue to climb, recent U.S. polls show the war in Iran is becoming more unpopular with American voters. Turkey's foreign minister is reportedly working with mediators in Pakistan to organize talks in Qatar this week.
0: That was Walter Morris on efforts to keep diplomacy going between Washington and Tehran. Iran's parliament speaker has responded to the U.S. president's claim about the fragile ceasefire, saying the armed forces are ready to teach a lesson in response to any aggression. Iranian Foreign Ministry spokesman Esmail Begay has elaborated on the country's proposal and stressed the demand to guarantee the people's legitimate rights. He also said the United States should show sincerity.
13: Whenever necessary, we fight. And whenever we deem it appropriate, we use the weapon of diplomacy, both in pursuit of the interests of the Iranian nation. The other side must prove itself in this regard. It must demonstrate that it is serious about this path. So far, it has failed. In every diplomatic process it has participated in over the past 20 years, the United States has repeatedly breached its commitments from 2015 onward, particularly in 2018 with its withdrawal from the JCPOA, and over the past year, it has gone even further, effectively attacking the very table of diplomacy and negotiation.
0: Well, meanwhile, Iran's atomic chief said Tehran's nuclear technology and uranium enrichment are non-negotiable. Spain's completed the evacuation of passengers and crew members from the cruise ship that was struck by a hantavirus outbreak. The Dutch-operated MV Hondius has departed the Canary Islands for the Netherlands. Passengers stuck aboard for weeks have mostly returned to their home countries. Several have tested positive for hantavirus since leaving the ship. Ken Brown reports from Tenerife.
14: Mission accomplished. That was the final words from Monica Garcia, the Spanish health minister, after a successful operation here in Tenerife at the Granadilla de Abona port in the south of the island. 27 passengers were removed from the ship despite the weather.
15: The past few weeks have been extremely challenging to us all, as I'm sure you know. What touched me the most, what moved me the most, was your patience, your discipline, and also kindness that you show to each other throughout.
14: 27 of the crew will continue to the Netherlands, to Rotterdam, and to the owners of the ship, Oceanwide Expeditions. The ship flies under a Dutch flag. The Spanish chapter of this odyssey, at least, comes to an end for now. A successful operation. There was applause all around. We heard from Tedros Ghebreyesus. He is the head of the World Health Organization. He called this a triumph of solidarity. Many nations involved. But the repeated line from the WHO is that there is no cause for panic, that this is not another COVID.
0: That was Ken Brown on the journey of the MV Hondius cruise ship. The suspect in the shooting at the White House Correspondents' Dinners pleaded not guilty to all charges in federal court. Cole Thomas Allen's accused of attempting to assassinate the U.S. president, assaulting a federal officer, and firearms-related offenses. Jim Spellman reports from outside the courthouse in Washington.
16: Allen appeared in handcuffs wearing a jail-issued orange uniform. He did not speak. A court-appointed public defender entered the plea on his behalf. Prosecutors allege Allen traveled from California and checked into the hotel where the dinner was being held, then stormed a security checkpoint, shooting a federal officer in his bulletproof vest with a shotgun before being subdued. Prosecutors say he was also armed with a handgun and multiple knives. The agent was not seriously injured, and Allen did not make it into the room where U.S. President Donald Trump, top administration officials, and Washington journalists were having dinner. Allen's attorneys have asked the judge to disqualify two top Department of Justice officials, Acting Attorney General Todd Blanche and U.S. Attorney for Washington, D.C., Gene Pirro. The attorneys argue those officials were attending the dinner and could not be impartial. Defense attorneys signaled they may ask for Pirro's entire office to be recused as well. The judge did not rule from the bench on that issue. She instead asked the defense team to submit more information about the scope of the recusals that they are asking for. Cole Allen will next appear in court on June 29th.
0: That was Jim Spellman reporting. The UN's launched its Global Forest Goals Report 2026, warning that progress is too slow. The report involves nearly 50 countries representing over half of the global forest area and informed by the latest global data. It shows progress is being made, but not at the pace nor scale required to achieve the forest goals set by the UN for 2030. Juliette Biao is director of the UN Forum on Forests Secretariat, and she warned that the world is losing forests at an alarming rate, while funding for sustainable forest management is critically low.
17: Since 2015, the world has lost more than 4 million hectares of forests. At the same time, financing for sustainable forest management remained far below what is needed to meet global goals. This continued forest and insufficient investment are at the heart of the challenge we face.
0: And the report was released at the opening of the UN Forum on Forests, where members are meeting to accelerate action. It shows 7 of 26 targets are broadly met, 17 partially, and 2 are off track, including reversing forest loss and eradicating poverty for forest-dependent people. Pressures from wildfires, pests, and illegal activities continue. The UN called for halting deforestation, restoring lands, and closing financing gaps. We're at 29 past the hour, checking the forecast now, and Beijing's down to 19 this evening. It'll be sunny and 33 on Wednesday. Shanghai's overcast through tomorrow, a low of 20, a high of 31. Chongqing will be overcast and down to 19, then cloudy and 28. Nanchang's overcast and 20 overnight, a light rainfall developing with a high of 23 tomorrow. Lhasa will be cloudy tonight and tomorrow, a low of 5 and a high of 20. It's time for a short break. So far this hour, the Tajik president's now in Beijing on a state visit and has met with the Chinese president after meeting with business leaders. Ahead of the visit by the U.S. president this week, China's foreign ministry says Beijing is seeking economic and trade relations based on mutual benefit and win-win cooperation. And the U.S. president says the ceasefire with Iran is currently on life support. Shane Begum with you. Stay with us here on the Beijing Hour.
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19: Shh, listen up. Can you hear the heartbeat of our world? It's vibrant and pulsating with the essence of life itself. From the stem of trees to the gurgle of rivers. From the silent strength of mountains to the icy whispers of glaciers. Even the solid ground beneath our feet. Right there, in the midst of all, beats the heart of humanity. What if those other heartbeats were to stop? Would ours keep on ticking?
20: Examining the events that impact and shape China and the rest of the world. This is the Beijing Hour, 1 hour of news and information brought to you every weekday. Now here's your host,
0: Shane Bigham with you. On this Tuesday, still to come in business, China says its monetary policy in the first quarter has had a positive impact on the economy. In sports, the Spurs stumble as they try to avoid Champions League relegation. In culture and entertainment, the annual Cannes Film Festival is getting underway in France. 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
21: Thank you, Shane. Chinese President Xi Jinping has met with the Crown Prince of Brunei. Prince Haji Al-Mahtadi Billah is on an official visit to China until Friday. The visit comes as the two countries celebrate the 35th anniversary of diplomatic ties. Also on Tuesday, President Xi met with UNESCO Director General Khalid El-Anani. China warns that Japan's remilitarization is rushing toward the Asia-Pacific region, threatening the post-war peace order. Foreign Ministry spokesperson Guo Jiaqun says there have been voices warning that Japan is undergoing the most dangerous shift in military and security policy since World War II.
2: 亚太各国当前的繁荣发展。
4: The current prosperity and development

0: of Asia-Pacific countries are built upon the foundation of peace established by the post-World War II international order. What cannot be ignored is that policies and actions from Japan's right-wing forces are accelerating the disruption of this order and dismantling this foundation.
1: Guo says Asia-Pacific countries should jointly resist Japan's moves toward neo-militarism and work together to uphold the peaceful order on which their survival and development depend. Spain has completed the evacuation of the final group of passengers and crew members from the hantavirus-hit cruise ship MV Honduras. The vessel docked in Tenerife on Monday, where 28 evacuees disembarked and were transferred to a flight to the Netherlands. More than two dozen crew members remain aboard as the ship continues its voyage to Rotterdam. Spanish Health Minister Monica Garcia said the operation was carried out under completely safe conditions despite strong winds and rough seas. The docking lasted only about 1 hour. Among the evacuees were six passengers originally bound for Australia. Spanish authorities will now carry out a full disinfection of all areas used to receive the evacuees. U.S. President Donald Trump has said the ceasefire with Iran remains in effect but is on massive life support as tensions continue despite ongoing diplomatic efforts. Speaking at the White House, Trump described the truce as unbelievably weak and rejected Iran's latest response to a proposed peace plan, calling it totally unacceptable. He stressed that any deal with Tehran would require Iran to fully abandon its nuclear ambitions. Iran has not publicly agreed to give up its nuclear program, saying it remains peaceful. The acting president of Venezuela has rejected suggestions that the country could become another U.S. state. Speaking in The Hague on Monday, Delcy Rodriguez reaffirmed Venezuela's sovereignty and independence, saying diplomacy with the United States remains the preferred path forward. The Kremlin has described growing discussions in Europe about the need for dialogue with Russia as a positive development. Kremlin spokesman Dmitry Peskov said that Moscow welcomes the emerging talks, but cautioned that progress remains limited for now. His remarks followed comments from Russian President Vladimir Putin, who said over the weekend that he would prefer former German Chancellor Gerhard Schroeder as a potential mediator in any future negotiations with Europe. Meanwhile, European Council President Antonio Costa said he is in talks with EU leaders to prepare for possible negotiations with Russia when the conditions are right. A new AI product store known as Met AI Hub has opened in Shanghai. Visitors can watch robots dance and interact with AI in real time. A special creative space has also been set up for innovators. Startups can produce samples and test consumer demand there at low cost. Store executive Zhao Chongyan says the hub shortens product development cycles significantly.
2: We have tested it and found that some products, which would normally take around 6 months before being launched to the market, can hit the shelves in only 2 to 3 months with our store. Because we are a first release platform for real-world application scenarios, a debut stage for new products, and also a connector for the whole ecosystem. We hope to bring AI products from distant line of code directly to the hands of consumers.
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3: All right, thank you very much. That's Tian Lu with headlines. You're listening to the Beijing Hour. And coming up in business, China says its monetary policy in the first quarter has had a positive impact on the economy.
4: The Beijing Hour, your window on China and the rest of the world.
3: 37 past the hour. Stock markets on the Chinese mainland closed lower on Tuesday. The Shanghai Composite was down nearly 0.3%. The Shenzhen component lost almost 0.5%. Non-metal materials and sports shares were among the top gainers. In Hong Kong, the Hang Seng Index declined over 0.2%. Japan's Nikkei climbed more than 0.5%. China's moderately loose monetary policy continued to have an effect in the first quarter. The central bank says its operations injected about 2 trillion yuan, or nearly 300 billion US dollars, in medium and long-term funds, keeping liquidity ample. At the end of March, loans to the technology, senior care, and digital economy sectors all maintained double-digit growth. Outstanding loans to small and medium-sized sci-tech enterprises increased nearly 21% on a yearly basis. Loans to the private economy, agriculture, and key services all rose more than 5%. The central bank says it'll continue to implement a moderately loose monetary policy. Chairman of British consultancy Brand Finance says Chinese brands have reached the inflection point where they're becoming global. David Haig said the Chinese brand sector is vibrant, growing very fast, and focused on taking Chinese innovation into the world. Haig also highlighted China's long-term policy vision, saying the Chinese government believes in long-term policies and has relentlessly pursued innovation, design, and new creation strategies. He added that over the past decade, Chinese brands have increasingly stepped into the global stage as the government encourages manufacturers to expand internationally. According to Brand Finance's Global 500 ranking released in January, 68 Chinese brands are now among the world's 500 most valuable brands, compared with almost none 2 decades ago. The total brand value of China's top 500 brands has exceeded 2.1 trillion US dollars. Robots are breathing new life into the challenging construction industry in Chongqing, a major city in southwestern China known for its mountainous terrain. The smart construction site, highlighting digitalization, intelligence, and green low-carbon development, is overseeing an unmanned aerial vehicle manufacturing industrial park in Liangping District. Relying on this core smart platform, the project's capable of integrating architecture, structure, and electromechanical systems, allowing complex construction processes to be rehearsed in virtual space prior to practical operations. At the construction site, 22 intelligent tower cranes are equipped with 3D multi-crane anti-collision systems. The systems can help tower cranes precisely avoid obstacles during three-dimensional cross operations and eliminate hazards in high-altitude work. Buzzing drones are also collecting topographic data to generate high-precision real-scene 3D models. Thailand is one of Asia's largest energy importers and is coping with pressure due to rising electricity costs, with households and businesses increasingly affected. However, it's also accelerating a shift to renewables. Demand for rooftop solar panels is surging, with much of that powered by Chinese technology. Dusita Saokao has more.
5: Across homes and warehouses in this sun-drenched country, the blue-black glow of solar panels is spreading. The conflict involving Iran has done what years of climate pledges struggled to achieve, turned solar from a choice into a necessity. Griang Rai's family is one of a growing number of Thai households turning to solar energy as a global crisis reshapes decisions at home.
6: We've been looking into this for a while, but we only made the decision now because electricity prices keep going up.
5: Thailand relies heavily on imported liquefied natural gas, or LNG, to power its electricity grid, making the country highly vulnerable to global energy price volatility. Now the government is accelerating its push toward renewables. Homeowners can sell excess power back to the grid with guaranteed rates, while tax incentives help offset installation costs. Energy experts say the timing is critical.
7: Import LNG is especially dense from the area in the Arab Gulf, and that is a straight impact to the electricity vulnerability of Thailand. So the government is really concerned about the shortage of these energies. We have studied that every 2,000 megawatt of installation of solar rooftop, around maybe 300,000 households, we can reduce the LNG import by 5 to 7%.
5: That policy push is now translating into real demand. Solar companies say business has surged in recent months as households rush to lock in long-term savings.
8: This year, the increase has been huge, over 100%. And that's not even counting the projects where we're out of stock and can't install or have to wait for availability.
5: And as installations rise, one country is powering much of the shift. Climb onto rooftops across Thailand, and most panels carry the same label, made in China. Inside this warehouse, solar panels are stacked floor to ceiling. All of this is from China. Chinese companies dominate this market, accounting for the vast majority of solar infrastructure across Thailand. It's cheaper, increasingly innovative, and backed by a supply chain built for speed and scale.

0: What happens at Green Grace Home is simple. Generate, use, save and sell back. Scale that across the nation and it becomes something larger. A transformation of Thailand's energy future, driven by crisis and increasingly powered by the sun.
1: That was Ducita Salkow reporting. Independent fuel stations in Hungary are warning that supply pressure and price controls are affecting their ability to operate. Industry groups say rural communities could be hit the hardest and small stations will be forced to close down. Pablo Gutierrez reports.
2: For nearly three decades, István Csikszay has operated this independent fuel station in western Hungary. In many rural community stations like this are the only nearby source of fuel for farmers, delivery workers, and locals. But station owners now say rising costs, supply uncertainty, and government policy have placed growing pressure on smaller operators across the country.
3: The tax on fuel is 27%, one of the highest rates in Europe. If that tax was reduced, we could earn twice as much. They're taking away our livelihood.
2: Independent station owners say fuel price controls introduced under Viktor Orban's government reduced already narrow margins and made it harder for smaller businesses to compete with larger fuel networks. Disruptions to the Druzhba pipeline, which brings Russian oil into Hungary, increased that pressure earlier this year. Industry groups warn that some operators are now considering closing down if conditions do not improve.
4: In smaller towns and rural districts, if fuel stations shut down, this can become a serious problem. Farmers may start storing fuel themselves, which creates environmental problems. These smaller gas stations are a key part of the country's fuel security.
2: Operators say delivery disruptions earlier this year increased pressure on independent stations.
3: Some fuel deliveries were days late, so people started filling up more because prices were still relatively low.
2: The pressure is also being felt across Hungary's agricultural sector, where fuel costs directly affect production and transport. Farmer Lazar Kis says rising diesel prices are creating new uncertainty for producers already dealing with drought and higher operating costs.
5: We are producing 50% less, while our expenses are 15 to 35% higher. This will likely be a negative year for us.
2: Kiss says rising fuel costs are expected to increase expenses across agriculture, including transportation, electricity, fertilizers, and chemicals.
6: For many towns in rural Hungary, these petrol stations are the only source of fuel. If some of them close down, that will affect daily life, farming, and small businesses in these communities.
2: Independent station owners hope Hungary's new government changes its approach to fuel policy and offers support for smaller operators.
1: That was Pablo Gutierrez reporting. The World Bank Mogenshan Summit has taken place in eastern China, aiming to drive the high-quality development of Chinese brands and promote mutual learning and exchange among global brands. The summit in Zhejiang Province has brought together Chinese and foreign enterprises, higher education institutions, and industry associations to engage in discussions regarding brand development. Organizers say China will strive to build a premium brand matrix characterized by exceptional quality, cutting-edge technology, and advanced culture. You're listening to the Beijing Hour. Coming up in sports, the Spurs stumble as they try to avoid Champions League relegation.
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1: 47 past the hour and turning to sports now. Here's Yang Guang.
8: Thank you, Shane. We begin with football. Matis Tell swung between the hero and the villain as Leeds held Tottenham Hotspur to a dramatic 1-1 draw. The Spurs struck first in the 50th minute with the French forward finishing calmly to put hosts in control. But with just 15 minutes remaining, Tell's night turned costly. His foul on Ethan Ampadu handed Leeds a penalty and Dominic Calvert-Lewin kept his composure to level the score. Despite missing a crucial chance to ease relegation fears, head coach De Zerbi insists the Spurs still have enough to stay up.
9: I think I am very lucky to have these players, even if we have too many injuries. I think we have the quality enough, we have the players good enough to stay up.
8: Had the Spurs held on, they would have moved 4 points clear of West Ham, a cushion that could have all but secured safety. Instead, they remain just 2 points above their relegation rivals with everything still on the line. Tottenham now faces an away trip to Chelsea, then Everton at home. West Ham will host Newcastle before a final day showdown with Leeds that could decide their fate. The relegation battle is finally poised, with one of the two set to join already relegated Burnley and Wolves in next season's championship, and the survival points to go right down to the wire. Ousmane Dembele has claimed the Ligue 1 Player of the Year award for a second straight season, after driving Paris Saint-Germain to the brink of a 14th French title and a place in the Champions League final. The 28-year-old becomes just the fifth player to win the award back-to-back and the first since Zlatan Ibrahimovic achieved the feat in 2014. PSG also celebrated another major accolade, with rising star Dizeki Doué winning Best Young Player. Meanwhile, Pierre Sarri earned Coach of the Year honours after transforming Lens into one of PSG's strongest challengers this season. Lionel Messi headlines Argentina's 50-man preliminary squad for the FIFA World Cup in the United States, Mexico and Canada. The 38-year-old leads a formidable attack alongside Lautaro Martinez, Julian Alvarez and rising star San Diego Castro. Argentina also named several uncapped players, including defender Lautaro Di Lolo, centre-back Zayn Romero and goalkeeper San Diego Beltran. FIFA's deadline for final squads is June 2nd. The defending champions begin their campaign against Algeria on June the 16th, before facing Austria and Jordan in Group J. At AFC U17 Women's Asian Cup quarterfinals, host nation China cruised past India 3-0 to storm into the semifinals and seal a spot at the FIFA U17 Women's World Cup in Morocco. Still, head coach Ma Xiaoxu says Team China must raise its level going forward.
10: I'm not satisfied with our performance in this match. That's not the level we're capable of. We got a win in the end, but we need to do a good job of reviewing the match. With all of the training we have done, I believe our players have the ability to compete with the DPRK, and I also believe we're capable of beating them.
8: Despite bowing out in the last eight, India made history by reaching the knockout stage for the first time ever. China will face North Korea in the semifinals on May 14th, while Japan and Australia battle for the other place in the final. In tennis, Jannik Sinner powered into the last 16 of the Italian Open, extending his ATP Masters 1000 winning streak to 30 matches, now just one victory shy of matching Novak Djokovic's 2011 record of 31 straight wins at that level. The world number one also became only the second player after Djokovic to win his first 25 Masters 1000 matches in a season.
11: It has been a very good performance from my side. It was very tricky conditions, you know, he's a big server, so, you know, his percentage was not very high, which that helped me for sure a little bit, but I've been returning very well the second serves, and I'm extremely happy to be in the next round.
8: Sinner came out blazing, breaking Alexei Popperin in the opening game and dominating from the baseline to seal the first set 6-2 in just 39 minutes. The second set turned into a rout. The Italian top seed steamrolled through six straight games, crushing Popperin 6-love to complete the statement victory. And finally, elsewhere in Rome, Daniil Medvedev battled back from a set down to defeat the Spanish qualifier Pablo Llamas Ruiz in round of 32. The seventh seed dug deep to secure a hard-fought three-sets victory in just over 2 hours, punching his ticket to the last 16. Medvedev will next face either Flavio Carboni or Thiago Agustin Tierante.
1: All right, thank you very much. That's Yang Guang with sports. You're listening to the Beijing Hour. And coming up in culture and entertainment, the annual Cannes Film Festival is now getting underway in France.
12: From north to south, east to west, people in China are chasing their dreams and leaving their mark. Want to know how they beat the odds and made a difference? Footprints brings you the true life stories of their journeys.
1: 52 past the hour now, turning to culture and entertainment, and the Cannes Film Festival kicks off on Tuesday, launching a 12-day showcase of world premieres, red carpets, high-profile parties, and fashion spectacle. 22 films will compete for the coveted Palme d'Or, including works from cinematic heavy

0: years ago. Michael Bekele has more.
1: Built in the 19th century as a royal palace, the tombs later became the burial ground for four kings of the Buganda Kingdom, one of the largest and oldest traditional kingdoms in East Africa. Buganda's current king, who serves as a cultural leader of the region today, has already been back here, walking through the restored grounds and reconnecting with a place of deep historical and spiritual meaning. After its destruction in 2010, what followed were years of careful rebuilding using traditional materials, skills, and cultural rituals passed down through generations.
2: In the fire, we lost a lot. And among what we lost, we have even a lot of irreplaceable artifacts. Some of them, we can never have them back. Things which displayed our heritage and culture, authority in the kingdom, daily tools and items, the beautiful lantern lamp Kabaka Mutesa received from Queen Victoria of England was one of the items we lost.
1: Inside the main structure, culture is not just preserved, it is lived. Songs, rituals, and quiet moments like these continue to connect the present with the past. Recognized by UNESCO as a World Heritage Site, the Kasubi Tombs are more than architecture. They are a living cultural space where tradition, spirituality, and identity meet, and where there is a connection between the living and ancestral spirits. From the woven grass roofs to the royal drums, which once signaled the king's presence, every detail carries meaning. And as visitors walk through the site, they're not just observing, they're stepping into a tradition that continues to this day.
3: When you come inside, it feels like you release everything and you just calm down, and then you can sit, rest, mind your thoughts, and yeah, it's very relaxing.
1: For Uganda, the reopening is more than a cultural milestone. It's also an invitation to the world to experience a heritage that is both historic and deeply personal.
2: Culture is our identity, especially here in Africa. If you don't preserve or protect your culture, then you cannot tell where you're heading. Our past, we need to protect it.
1: From tragedy to renewal, the Kasubi Tombs stand once again, strong, sacred and enduring. A reminder that even in the face of loss, culture can be rebuilt and some stories are never lost.
0: That was Michael Baliki reporting. The Beijing International Flower Show is underway. After opening on April 28th, it's attracted 338,000 visitors in its first week, turning the area into a new cultural and tourism hotspot in the capital. Featuring an innovative street-style layout, the show includes one core exhibition area and many themed landscape nodes. Across the district, 60 mini-green spaces and 28 garden check-in sites have been set up. The Natural History Museum of China is showcasing over 100 rare fossils in an exhibition that blends science, storytelling, and spectacle. Jointly organized by Chinese and German institutions with the support of the Chinese Academy of Sciences, the show marks key milestones, including the first appearance of an original North American Tyrannosaurus Rex skeleton on the Chinese mainland and the most comprehensive display yet of China's own Tyrannosaur lineage. The exhibition runs until October 11th. 57 past the hour. Beijing's down to 19 this evening. It'll be sunny and 33 on Wednesday. Shanghai's overcast through tomorrow. A low of 20 and a high of 31. Chongqing will be overcast and down to 19. That gives way to clouds and 28. Nanchang's overcast and 20 this evening. Then a light rainfall developing in 23 degrees. Lhasa will be cloudy tonight and tomorrow. The low is 5 and the high is 20. And that's it for this edition of the Beijing Hour. Making news today, the Tajik president's now in Beijing on a state visit and has met with the Chinese president after having meetings with business leaders. And ahead of the visit by the U.S. president this week, China's foreign ministry says Beijing is seeking economic and trade relations based on mutual benefit and win-win cooperation. On behalf of the staff, this is Shane Bigham in the Chinese capital, hoping you'll join us for the next edition of the Beijing Hour and open a window to the world together.
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2: Would you like to move away from the Yellow River?
3: 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I love it so much.
4: The Yellow River, the second longest river in China, is regarded as a shaping force in the history, economy and culture of northern China. Today, about 100 million people live within its water basin, making up nearly 9% of the country's population. How is climate change felt at its headwaters? And what are the locals doing to cope with it? What are the descendants of the boatmen doing? What has kept some people from leaving their home village by the river? And what has drawn others back? Could the fading fishing community revive in a time of digital transformation? From 2021 to 2024, our reporters visited the upper, middle and lower reaches of the Yellow River, talked to the herders, farmers, boatmen, fishermen and eco-activists who share a close bond with the river, and present their stories in pictures, podcasts and videos, all in our 12-part series, The Yellow River Mosaic, available only on CGTN Radio.

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1: Now the news. I'm Shane Bigham. Chinese President Xi Jinping says the country is willing to work with Tajikistan to promote a closer community with a shared future between the two countries. He made the remarks during talks with his Tajik counterpart, Emomali Rahman, who's on a state visit to China until Thursday.
2: Regardless of changes in the external environment, China and Tajikistan will always be good neighbors who watch out for each other. Sincere and trustworthy friends and partners advancing development together. China is willing to work with Tajikistan to promote a closer community with a shared future, better benefiting the peoples of both countries.
1: President Xi called on both sides to expand cooperation in green energy, the digital economy, smart cities and artificial intelligence, and deepen cultural and people-to-people exchanges. He also urged joint efforts to crack down on terrorism, separatism and extremism, and maintain regional stability. Rahman said his country adheres to the One China principle and looks forward to strengthening cooperation with China in key minerals, artificial intelligence and sci-tech innovation. He added that Tajikistan is willing to work with China to combat terrorism, separatism and extremism, and transnational crime. The two sides also signed a series of cooperation documents, including a treaty of permanent good neighborliness and friendly cooperation. Chinese President Xi Jinping has called on Brunei to elevate bilateral cooperation to a new level. He made the remarks while meeting with the Crown Prince of the Southeast Asian country. Haji Al-Mutadi Bila is on an official visit to China until Friday. President Xi called on both sides to deepen cooperation in areas such as artificial intelligence and the digital economy, while also expanding cultural and people-to-people exchanges. He also called for closer coordination with ASEAN countries to promote regional peace, stability, and shared prosperity. The Crown Prince of Brunei expressed willingness to maintain high-level exchanges and strengthen trade and investment cooperation for the benefit of both countries. Meantime, President Xi also met with UNESCO Director General Khaled Al-Anani. He said China is willing to work with UNESCO to expand access to the benefits of educational, scientific, and cultural development. He also called for stronger cooperation in artificial intelligence, open science, and digital education. Al-Anani said UNESCO looks forward to strengthening cooperation with China in advancing global education and cultural development, promoting sci-tech exchanges, and deepening AI cooperation. China warns that Japan's remilitarization is rushing toward the Asia-Pacific region, threatening the post-war peace order. Foreign Ministry spokesperson Guo Jiakun says there have been voices warning that Japan is undergoing the most dangerous shift in military and security policy since World War II.
3: The current prosperity and development of Asia-Pacific countries are built upon the foundation of peace established by the post-World War II international order. What cannot be ignored is that policies and actions from Japan's right-wing forces are accelerating the disruption of this order and dismantling this foundation.
1: Guo says Asia-Pacific countries should jointly resist Japan's moves toward neo-militarism and work together to uphold the peaceful order on which their survival and development depend. Iranian chief negotiator Mohammad Beghar Ghalibaf says the U.S. must accept the conditions in Tehran's 14-point proposal for peace in the Middle East war or face failure. A government spokesperson says Tehran keeps its finger on the trigger, even as it focuses on more diplomatic measures to end the war. The defiant message comes after U.S. President Donald Trump rejected the latest counteroffer from Iran. Trump described Tehran's list of demands as garbage and added that the fragile ceasefire was on life support. Iranian Parliament Speaker Mohammad Bakr Khalibaf dismissed Trump's remarks, saying Washington has no other alternative but to accept the Iranian people's rights. The British Prime Minister has told his cabinet that he intends to get on with governing. Keir Starmer is facing mounting pressure to resign following his party's performance in local elections last week. Labour lost almost 1,500 council seats in England and surrendered control of around 40 local councils. Starmer said the party's process for challenging a leader has not been triggered. Lionel Messi headlines Argentina's 55-man preliminary squad for the FIFA World Cup in the United States, Mexico, and Canada. The 38-year-old leads a formidable attack alongside Lautaro Martinez, Julian Alvarez, and rising star Santiago Castro. Argentina also named several uncapped players. FIFA's deadline for the final squad is June 2nd. And that's the news. I'm Shane Bigham.
0: A young perspective on hot-button issues around the world. This is The Hub.
4: When China and the United States are mentioned together, the headlines often focus on rivalry, risk, and confrontation. But beyond the noise, there are deeper questions at stake. How do these two systems really function? Who bears responsibility? And where does cooperation still survive? To see how these dynamics play out on the ground, we turn to our correspondent, who attended a dialogue among young leaders from China and the United States.
5: For many, college years might carry the fondest memories. You chat, laugh, even compete, hopefully in a friendly manner, with your peers. You might have different interests and aspirations, but it's an age when everything feels possible. Here at Tsinghua University, a group of American college students are meeting with their Chinese counterparts. They discuss and reflect on academic questions as well as real-life problems, hoping to better understand the busy world we're living in and to further realize the potential of themselves.
6: As a flagship event of the Young Envoy Scholarship Program, the Juxing China, U.S.-China Youth Leaders Dialogue advanced the initiative announced by Chinese President Xi Jinping to bring 50,000 young Americans to China over the course of 5 years.
7: The core challenge for smart cities isn't just collecting data and putting them into a smart city brain. It's about creating public value from it.
8: Many of the younger students we're looking at as applications towards mental health applications and thinking about how they can improve that, all the way up to neural implants.
9: And we were trying to understand how AI can play a role in energy efficiency while also being a huge consumer of energy.
10: Differentiated responsibility also shouldn't mean not paying attention to the development of renewable energy and other mitigation technologies in developing countries.
11: Not just passive users of technologies, I think the gap and discrepancy and risk to our humanness, to our dignity, to our sovereignty.
12: AI governance requires international cooperation on norms, risk management, and capacity building.
13: Real opportunities in the young people's hands, just like the U.S.-China youth leaders in these rooms.
14: International decarbonization requires substantial financial investment, and substantial financial investment requires stability and confidence in the future state of the world that you hope to be.
15: Hopefully, we can make our youth voice not only be heard, but also be included in the global governance framework.
16: So let us join hands to transform today's dialogue into action, and vision into reality, and write a new chapter of cooperation.
6: Engaging in deep discussions on green development, technological innovation, and social governance, participants drew on their diverse backgrounds to share insights and drive collaboration. For many, the experience under

0: underscored that amid political tensions and technological change, face-to-face connection holds unparalleled value.
1: Now, for more discussions, I'm joined by a representative from the Dialogue Today in Hong Kong, Zhao Xiuye, PhD candidate at the School of Public Policy and Management at Tsinghua University. Xiuye, welcome to the Hub. Now, you lived in Washington, D.C., the United States, for the longest time. You work for think tanks. You work between cities across China and the United States. So what's your overall sense of where China-U.S. Relations right now, especially when it comes to people-to-people exchanges?
2: Well, I think overall, we're at a more stable stage of the relationship. Both leaders are scheduled to meet. So I think we're relatively stable. People are traveling back and forth. But I still have heard some concerns from the American part that they're concerned about coming to China. Because they are concerned about the potential political backlash that might happen in the future. So I think it has stabilized, but people still have concerns. I think the summit meeting between the two heads of states will ease that tension quite a bit later.
1: Yeah, that is the hope. And now, obviously, you live in Hong Kong. You're on the academic exchange program in Hong Kong. You're getting your PhD in Beijing. Do you feel that somehow Hong Kong is a hub of exchanges between the East and the West?
2: Well, yes, absolutely. First of all, Hong Kong has a long tradition of being the hub of Eastern and Western cultures. And right now, because of the geopolitical upheavals, not just between the United States and China, but also among Western countries, I think more and more people see Hong Kong as a livable, connected place in the world where they can live easily, where it doesn't matter if you come from the United States or from European countries, you can move to Hong Kong easily, get settled in, find jobs in a very international and competitive market. I have several friends who have moved back to Hong Kong after COVID, and some of them because of geopolitical reasons, they've all chosen Hong Kong to be an international place to live. And I think they're quite happy.
1: One of your research focuses is the role of subnational governments in global governance, especially in climate and energy policy. Some Chinese provinces and U.S. states continue to cooperate on climate, even when national relations are tense occasionally. What do you think is the significance of this kind of subnational cooperation?
2: The United States is a federalist system, which means states on a lot of issues can make up their own policies. And you have the blue states and the red states. Some states will choose to follow the federal government in being tough or competitive with China, but some states are more concerned about other things, like renewable energy, climate change. So through that engagement, we can actually set up a channel of communication. There's still a lot of work we can do together on climate, on energy, on trade. And also the state leaders, they are also a huge and important cohort of American political leaders that we can meet with and get to know our counterparts in the United States.
1: We remember Gavin Newsom, the governor of California, attending Davos. He would personally welcome the entry of Chinese electric vehicles to California, which is eighth largest economy in the world, if put alone.
2: So this is a problem of the state government versus the federal government, right? So for a lot of state governments like California, their gas price is high. They are very much into the climate actions. So they're more willing to buy these high-tech, capable and affordable Chinese-made EVs. But on the other hand, the federal government's anti-climate policy, and they don't want the Chinese products coming to the United States market on competitive reasons. So I think then you're going to see a lot of infighting between the states and federal government. And that's why it's important to engage the state. Even though we still face the tariffs from the federal government, but there are other things we can do. Maybe not the whole EV, maybe parts of it, maybe other components of the renewable energy industry that can be imported. So I think there's a lot of things that we can do on the state level and also on the people-to-people level.
1: Now, according to your research, what is the area that holds the biggest potential for subnational cooperation between China and the United States?
2: Well, I think first.

0: First of all, the people-to-people relations is the most important because there are a lot of state universities, there are public schools, there are a lot of middle schools, primary schools that are actually administered by local and state authorities. I think that's one area where we can really start engaging both sides. The other thing is, if you talk about renewable energy, I think battery is something that's very important. I think the United States has had a big market for batteries. Mostly for energy storage. That's something that China has a competitive advantage in. I think there are more stuff we can do if we just get the delegations start visiting on both sides.
1: You were at the U.S.-China Youth Leaders Dialogue. You interacted with other scholars from around the world, and including the United States. What are your main takeaways from that event?
0: Well, one thing we talked about is how our societies are evolving under the influence of AI. What we all recognize that AI really helps us a lot in work and in our study. But at the same time, we talked about the challenge of AI, how it is replacing critical thinking, how it is replacing human-to-human interaction. And then at the end of the day, we both agreed that no technology will replace human-to-human, person-to-person interaction.
1: A British citizen can enjoy a 30-day visa-free travel to the People's Republic. One would hope that the same can be true for the United States citizens. But the thing is, until recently, the State Department still designated China as a reconsidered travel country. So we see a lot of hurdles in reality on the ground.
0: Yeah, I do. Especially if you talk to political leaders in the United States, they're very concerned about coming to China and get political backlash from the other party. So I think really in the short-term future, the most important thing is the leaders meeting, especially President Trump comes to visit China in person. I think that's going to tell a lot of political leaders or people or leaders in communities or school leaders, education leaders, that it's okay to visit China. President Trump just visited China. We had great results. And so there's going to be less potential political backlash.
1: We remember when Richard Nixon visited China, representing the GOP, the Democrats tagged along and basically agreed with what Richard Nixon ventured out to do with China, that is to broke the ice and reestablish relations with the People's Republic of China. So you would expect similar things to Trump.
0: Yeah, well, I will expect similar things. And also another thing is rhetoric matters, right? Narrative matters. If you've seen the national security strategy, national defense strategy from the United States, they have, at least on rhetoric, downplayed the threat of China. It's no longer listed as a foreign adversary or enemy or rival. So that's good. When people talk about China being an enemy or adversary, is actually not backed by official documents. Now, what they actually do, policies they actually make against China is another story. But at least on rhetoric and narrative, China is no longer an adversary. I think this matters more to the rank and file Americans, the people you meet on the street. People don't talk about China as an enemy anymore.
1: All right, Suya, thank you so much for being with us at this hour.
0: Thank you.
2: Focus on what's relevant in China and the world. Bridge the gap between what you know and what you want to know. This is The Hub.
1: In November 2024, Evan Cale set foot in China for the first time, further deepening his connections with the country.
3: 我在今天，你呢？
1: So far, he has traveled to more than 40 Chinese cities, experiencing local life and culture along the way. China has become an important new chapter in his life, and through his actions, he is helping build bridges of understanding between China and the wider world.
4: This is a very beautiful place. I can't encourage people enough to come here, especially if they enjoy the outdoors and experience the environment here.
1: You do a lot of social media stuff. You're based in China. Maybe you can tell what your life, your work, your career is right now.
4: Absolutely. So when I came to China, it was just to pay my respects in November of 2024. It had been 2 years since the donation I made of the World War II photo album. I waited 2 years. I wanted things to die down. There was a lot of feelings, and a lot of Chinese people had a lot of emotion on what I had done, and I wanted everything to just kind of

0: chill out before I came and became this figure, but I only came here just to pay my respects. I wanted to be in Nanjing on Memorial Day. I wanted to see the country for myself and see the people that had so openly taken under their arms, or at least what I thought was digitally. And when I arrived, I realized I had an opportunity to take a moment and, I guess you could say, turn it into a movement. And it's something I wanted to do for the construction of peace and diplomacy, to build better bridges between my country, the United States, and China. I've become this figurehead of what Chinese people imagine the, you might say, ideal American, or what a good American looks like. And I wanted to build something with it that was long and lasting and had a lot of meaning. And that's what I've now taken this moment and turned it into, is becoming this figure, this American fish out of water, you might say, that goes all over the country, travels it, experiences it, and makes these videos and broadcasts them, not just to Chinese audiences, but an international audience, to give people a better understanding what the real China is like. Because people that consume media about China, they probably don't have, at least if it's in the West, they probably don't have a good opinion about China. And when I came here and I saw what China was like, I thought it was kind of my duty to take this popularity and do something constructive with it to show the West, hey, this is what China's like. This is me, an average American, traveling China, having these great experiences. Maybe you, as a Westerner, should come here too and check it out for yourself, rather than forming an opinion that you got from the media.
1: You're huge in China. Last time I checked, you have 4.7, around 4.7 million followers. I mean, you show them everything. Everywhere you go, you're traveling with two ducks, and you're doing acupuncture, right? Fire cupping. That scares some people in the West off, but you loved it.
0: Yeah, I mean, I'm an adventuresome person. Everywhere I go is a new adventure. And I think what's particularly unique about me, I'm from the Midwest, what was considered a flyover state. And I was the center of international news, Minnesota. But I am a person from kind of, I mean, my background is pretty eclectic, but I come from very humble and traditional roots. And I was not well traveled. And now I go all over China and I have these adventures. And I'm kind of uniquely positioned to be this person having these experiences. I really hope people, particularly Americans, but people in the West, they see a Midwesterner without, a terribly exciting background, suddenly has this exciting life and has these adventures. And I hope they see what I do and how I do it and the life that I live, and they want to check out China for themselves, or they want to learn about China through my eyes.
1: Alan, you have a huge fan base, especially after the Lunar New Year gala. That is, according to multiple sources, the most watched gala show, variety show on the planet.
0: I was pretty blown away when I heard just how many people saw me on TV. I knew it was big, but then I saw the number and I was like, how many people? So yeah, it was an honor to be invited last year. It was great to be a participant, and I was, to be honest, ignorant what I was being invited to and how big of a deal it was. I mean, I was ignorant of how many people were watching it until I heard the actual viewer number. But it's a lot of work. It was great to be a participant and get to have that experience.
1: But what do you think is the biggest contrast for an average American? China may be just a spot on the map, but for you, it's a place in the heart, right? If you zoom in into the Chinese society, its social, cultural, historical background, is the vibes that people give you, the human touch, wherever you turn. I mean, what is the biggest contrast, if you compare the China that you read on American textbooks versus the China that you experience right now, right here?
0: Well, I think the biggest contrast is the agenda the US media and the Western media portrays China as being this dystopian, authoritarian hellhole where there's terrible things happening and everyone's under surveillance. And there's just all this negativity and all this boogeyman whispering about what China is. China wants to take over the world. They're spying on us. They're harvesting our data. They want to destroy us all. And like, that's
1: Exactly,
0: what you have
1: exactly.
0: perpetuated in Western media. And that fundamentally and simply by my travels and experiences is not true. So me being able to come here and experience this and show Americans, hey, come here, check it out for yourself, I think is really important for soft power diplomacy. I'm not an elected official. Nobody gave me a government position. I don't work with the US government or the Chinese government. I work by myself doing what I think is right. And that is showing people travel is good. Go to places, form your own opinion. If people come here and they don't like it, well, at least they came and they checked it out. There's very few places on earth you should not travel. And China most definitely is not one of them. But I think a lot of Americans think that it is. I have some friends, they don't want to come here. And they know what's happening to me. They know if they came here, they would be in my company and everything would be fine. But they have read so much nonsense and hysteria about what China.

0: is they're afraid to come here. And I think that's true, at least for a lot of average Americans. They would not want to come here because of what they hear. And you got to see it to believe it. Don't judge a book by its cover, as they say. So that is what I see as my role is now with this popularity that I have, is breaking down these constructed ideas, these artificial ideas of what a country actually is, and getting people to travel. And it doesn't just go with the Americans and Chinese. I'm hoping people take a page from me on what I'm doing and they apply this to other countries too. If there's a place that maybe you don't want to go, maybe you think something about it that is scary about it, look and see what happened to me and think, well, maybe I should go there and check it out for myself.
1: Very well said. Totally agree. Now, what do you think is the biggest pleasant surprise or surprises that China has presented you with?
0: Oh, the technology. And I say this again and again. I wish America had the high-speed trains. My God, I would be able to go see my parents. They live 2.5 hours away from me. I'd be able to see them in 30 minutes, not a 2.5 hour car ride. It blows me away that America does not have technology like China has. And I think it really showcases how much China is advancing and the work, at least that my country has to do in order to catch up on the world stage with technology. When I got back, I went home over the Christmas holiday to go see my parents. I was briefly home. I was home for about 3 weeks. And I get back to Minneapolis-St. Paul Airport. There's a robot cleaning. It's mopping. And these people, these Midwesterners, are all standing around this thing like they're watching a sorcerer do magic because they've never seen a robot cleaning before. And I'm just like, God, you guys go to China. This is nothing.
1: What is the biggest difficulties that you have to adapt yourself to in China?
0: Language is tough. I'm learning the language. I'm having a hard time with it. I'm 36 and a half years old, and they say the human brain after the age of 25 has a hard time with languages, and it seems to be true. The different accents of China, too, are vast. You go to different areas. I travel in a lot of rural areas. People have heavier accents, and so it's a lot harder for me to talk to people without help because my Chinese is just, I'm still learning, and it's going to take me a long time to learn. Language has never been my strong suit. I majored in Japanese studies. I was never good at the Japanese language. Just language as a whole is really hard for me. And Chinese, for a Westerner, at least for an American, is one of the hardest languages you can learn. So that's a barrier. There's definitely cultural barriers too. Being an American is different from being Chinese. And just the way that I am, how I carry myself, how I think, how I talk, just how I am. Average Chinese people are not like me. And that's kind of part of the joy too, and the charm is I'm a unique American, but sometimes culturally I have a lot to learn with assimilation and just kind of with how the way people conduct themselves, how they talk, how they carry themselves. I'm a very outgoing, loud, and you might say like a fun person, and more Chinese people seem to be a little bit more reserved. So my clash of personality against the backdrop of what is an average Chinese person culturally, there's definitely a difference. I think that's part of what makes the videos so interesting, what makes me so uniquely suited to do this. But like I definitely have some experiences where culturally I have a lot to learn.
1: Right. What is the most convenient parts of living in China?
0: Well, again, the technology, the ability to order anything on your phone at any point in time, any time of day. In America, and the price point too. It's so expensive in America, and it is only getting more expensive. And like, today I ordered some fruit here, and then I thought, oh, you know what? I also want to order some cheese. So then I ordered some cheese. In America, if you're getting things delivered, you're paying like upwards of 100% of what the goods actually cost just to have them delivered. And it's just so ingrained here in China as part of everyday life that it's affordable to sit and have things delivered. You forget something at the store, well, I'll just order that too. And it comes and it's affordable and it's convenient. And in America, like, if I want to order fruit, just fruit, right? I spent America probably about $6 today on some fruit, and with delivery and everything was like about $8. I'm looking probably at like $30 in America. And then if I forget something, probably another $30. So just the affordability here is so much better.
1: In what ways do you think China can improve, or the city you live in can improve, to make it more expat friendly?
0: That's a good question. The language barrier, it actually surprised me how few people in China speak fluent English. I thought it was going to be a much higher number. There's this ongoing joke. I ask people, you speak English? And everyone says, a little. A little means I can say a little, and that's about it. So the language barrier, I do have help. I have a team that helps me with videos, and they travel with me, and it makes going out easier, but like on my own, I could figure it out. It would be tough. And again, technology is going to render this this barrier obsolete. In the next 2 years, I think there's going to be incredible leaps and bounds in tech. But so far, I've found that to be a little bit of a barrier for me. And if somebody's coming here and they don't speak any Mandarin at all, they will probably have a little bit of a harder time. You know, it's a learning curve. You figure it out. I've been here for a year now, and yeah. I could go out on my own, and I could get by probably just fine. The taxi cab situation is a little bit tougher. And occasionally, like, you know, random people, sometimes they don't know who I am. They just want to make conversation, especially in Tianjin. People are chatty. Yeah. And like sometimes if I'm out for a walk by myself, people start talking to me, and I'll just be like, I don't know what you're saying. I'm sorry.
1: Evan, thank you so much.
0: Good to see you again. Thanks for having me back.
1: And that will do it for this edition of The Hub on CGTN. Thank you so much for tuning in. I'm Wang Guan in Beijing. Bye and take care.

0: 39.1 degrees Celsius. Don't worry. You'll be just fine after a shot and some pills.
1: When we have a high fever, we should go see a doctor for medical treatment. When Mother Earth is running a high fever,
2: extensively on the heat waves that have hit large areas.
3: Ian slammed
4: climate
3: into
4: change
3: last
4: September. It is terrifying.
1: 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What can we do to make her feel better?
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8: Welcome to Global Business here on CGTN. I'm Vivian Nunes. The headlines we're tracking this hour. Strengthening ties. Tajikistan's president Imam Ali Rahmon makes a four-day state visit to China. Deepening relations. Expectations are high ahead of Chinese President Xi Jinping's meeting with US President Donald Trump in Beijing this week. And green power. We visit China's northwest region, where renewable energy and cooler temperatures are leading to a boom in data center development. Tajikistan's president, Imam Ali Rahmon, is on a state visit to China. On Tuesday morning, President Rahmon laid a wreath at the Monument to the People's Heroes at Tiananmen Square in Beijing. He also attended a high-level meeting with Chinese business leaders aimed at strengthening economic cooperation. Ao Cao Chufang has this report.
9: On Monday evening, Tajik President Imam Ali Rahmon met with Chinese business officials and a group of senior executives from various industries. In his opening remarks, President Rahmon welcomed increased engagement from Chinese companies and encouraged them to explore new opportunities in Tajikistan.
10: Over 700 Chinese companies have already invested across various sectors of Tajikistan's economy. I am confident that the deep integration of our economic, technological, and financial resources will provide strong momentum for new development opportunities, joint projects, and sustainable growth.
9: China has become Tajikistan's largest trading partner and remains its top source of foreign investment. Bilateral trade reached $719 million in the first quarter of this year, a year-on-year increase of more than 50%. Chinese business officials praise the steady growth and strong momentum in economic cooperation.
11: Bilateral trade and economic cooperation between China and Tajikistan are developing rapidly, with trade volume steadily increasing. Tajikistan's specialty agricultural products, such as black cherries, are gaining popularity among Chinese consumers. Meanwhile, Chinese photovoltaic products and lithium batteries are helping to support Tajikistan's green development.
12: During the organization of this meeting, we have seen strong enthusiasm from Chinese companies eager to participate, reflecting the business community's keen interest and positive expectations for cooperation with Tajikistan.
9: Executives from a wide range of industries, including robotics, artificial intelligence, new energy, education, and digital technology, attended the meeting. Many of them said that doing business with Tajikistan has already yielded fruitful results.
13: As of now, we have completed or are currently constructing 18 projects in Tajikistan with a total contract value of $580 million.
12: We are about to launch a new production line converting coal into 300,000 tons of urea with an estimated investment of $300 million.
9: China has invested heavily in Tajikistan's infrastructure, and the two countries are exploring cooperation in areas such as green economy and digital technologies. President Rahmon's visit could open even more doors for further collaboration. Cao Chufeng, CGTN, Beijing.
8: Karasu Port is the only land port between China and Tajikistan, and it's the world's third highest altitude port. It's seen robust growth in passenger and vehicle traffic this year. As of May 11, cross-border personnel exceeded 11,000, up 17% year-on-year, and vehicle crossings surpassed 10,000, up 15%. The port has facilitated the export of over 7,000 Chinese-made vehicles to Tajikistan and other Central Asian nations. Despite harsh weather on the Pamir Plateau, border authorities have streamlined customs and increased patrols to ensure smooth passage. The booming activity highlights deepening China-Tajikistan trade ties under the Belt and Road Initiative.
2: Clearance is much smoother now, and the staff are very helpful. I have been driving between China and Tajikistan through this port for 3 years. Hope it stays this way in the future.
5: As trade between China and Tajikistan grows, the Qarasu port is seeing steady increases in vehicles and travelers with a clear trend of large-scale cargo flows. We are streamlining inspection procedures to keep the port efficient and secure, supporting high-quality bilateral trade.
8: Well, for more insights on China-Tajikistan ties, I'd like to bring in Joe Mi, a senior research fellow with the Chinese Academy of International Trade and Economic Cooperation. Thanks so much for making time to speak to Global Business this afternoon. Now, how would you characterize the current state of relations between Tajikistan and China, and what does Tajikistan's president hope to achieve with this visit?
14: Well, in my understanding, that China and Tajikistan are really good neighbors. So not just because that the leaders are visiting each other quite frequently, and it is also because that the enterprises are really curious on establishing a better relations between these two countries. So if you're looking at the data, I mean, from the trade side, from the investment side, both the Chinese and the Tajikistan's companies are really curious of cooperating with each other. And the supply chains between these countries are increasing their stabilities in such a kind of uncertain world. So we know that Tajikistan is really our country not having many of the crude oils or some of the energies, but China can cope with them to improve their relations on the supply chains. So I have a student coming from that country, and she told me that it is really helpful for them to connect to China, and we are having a better and more vibrant cooperation in the future.
8: That said, should we expect a focus then on high value added industries such as technology when it comes to this relationship?
14: Well, I would say that would be must one of the focuses when he came here to visit China, because it is not China who are able to do that, but because Chinese companies are really good at that. So there are so many new enterprises are coming from this platform, and they are showing their abilities in producing the robots and trying to improve their efficiency of the new energy vehicles and other products. I think the artificial intelligence are so much improved. Like for the DeepSeek, we have the version 4.0, and we have a very many varieties on the technology. So the cooperation between these two countries has already started. I believe that the cooperation can even be strengthened based on the demands of the market, and we are providing a better and more stable environment for the companies to do better cooperation with each other.
8: And looking a bit more widely, how does this visit fit into China's broader strategy in Central Asia, and what lessons does it offer for other landlocked developing nations?
14: Well, as you said, that the landlock is one of the very important characteristics for many Central Asian countries. I think that is the reason why we established a better mechanism between China and the Central Asian leaders as a forum. I think that they are real curious about expecting the cooperation with us. So I think that the cooperation should be based on the trust, that should be based on the longer term of the views for the cooperation, should be based on the very stable environment, like we can provide a better mechanism to guarantee that enterprises don't have to worry about uncertainties. And I think that all the countries are able to have a better market, because we are really want to export to more countries. But in the past, maybe the Central Asian countries want to export to the United States and Europe, but now they have a very strong market like China. So we can expand the relations in a better way to meet the demand of both sides.
8: All right, we'll leave that there for now. Thank you very much, Joe Mi, joining us there. U.S. President Donald Trump will pay a state visit to China from Wednesday to Friday. Senior representatives from International Trade Associations say they're looking forward to the upcoming meeting between Chinese President Xi Jinping and President Trump.
15: I think this meeting will be a very good meeting. I think it's a very serious meeting because of just what's going on in the world and difference of opinion about what we're doing and what China's doing. But I think if we can get the personal connections to be a little bit tighter and a little bit easier between us, I think that is going to make a very big difference. And it sounds so simple to say that if I like you and you like me, we can make it's easier to work together. But it's true. And I think the other side is both of our leaders, I understand, I think, the other side of this. If we can't get that friendship reestablished, It's hurting us and it's hurting the world. I think they both recognize that. So I think they understand the seriousness of being able to work together. And I think they want to. Now, I know we can point out, well, this didn't work and that didn't work. But I do believe things change. And you can repair things that like this, I think, if you can build some trust. And I hope this meeting builds some trust. I think it will, because I think we both need it. Honestly, the biggest trading partners in the world are China and the United States. And the fact is, you know, we can't ignore that. We need to be working together in some way, partnership, but in an honest, I think, in direct way, so that we can continue to build our economies and continue to, you know, bring some prosperity to the world, but also in particular to our countries.
16: I really do hope that they focus on trade, actually. I think trade is really the topic that needs to be focused on, and improving networking and U.S. to Chinese business relationships, personnel exchanges. So I hope that President Trump has a large delegation of U.S. Representatives and companies, and that there can be productive dialogue between the two countries.
8: U.S. companies in China are showing sustained confidence in the market despite global headwinds. According to the latest AmCham China survey, half of U.S. firms still rank China among their top three investment destinations. Meanwhile, 83% of member companies say positive U.S.-China relations are crucial to their China operations, and 79% hold a positive or neutral outlook on bilateral relations for 2026, up 30 percentage points from last year. AmCham China President Michael Hart noted that China remains a vital part of most U.S. companies' supply chains, while the rise of Chinese consumers and market opening reforms offer long-term growth opportunities. Oil prices rose again on Tuesday as U.S.-Iran talks hit another impasse. Equity markets, however, were mixed as investors appeared to grow used to the uncertainty from the 10-week war. U.S. President Donald Trump said the ceasefire with Iran was so weak it's on life support, in his words. He made the remark after rejecting Iran's counter-proposal to end the war. Trump told reporters earlier that Iran's offer was garbage, that he didn't even finish reading it. His comments have rattled global energy markets. Brent crude futures rose more than 2% on Tuesday, while WTI contracts climbed above $100 a barrel after 3 days. Asian stocks were little changed before ending mixed on Tuesday. European bourses were also broadly flat. Many traders are in wait-and-see mode ahead of Trump's trip to China on Wednesday. And US President Donald Trump says the ceasefire with Iran, as we just heard, is on life support. Peace negotiations have remained deadlocked after Trump rejected Tehran's demands to end the war. Walter Morris has this report from Washington, D.C.
17: Donald Trump says Iran's response to the latest U.S. peace proposal is weak, and he didn't waste his time reading the whole thing. Monday, he called Tehran's demands unacceptable, while Iranian officials say their offer is generous and responsible. The diplomatic gridlock comes days after the U.S. submitted a plan to mediators in Pakistan that would permanently end the war and reopen the Strait of Hormuz. Trump claims that Iran told his negotiators that the U.S. could come in and help extract its highly enriched uranium, but went back on that offer. Iran's latest proposal calls for financial compensation for war damages, lifting the U.S. naval blockade, removing sanctions, and ending the ban on Iranian oil sales. Tehran is also looking to secure complete control over the Strait of Hormuz. About 20% of the world's oil and liquefied natural gas travel through the waterway. The strait has effectively been closed since the war began in February, leading to a global energy crisis. Trump swiftly rejected Iran's new proposal in an interview that aired over the weekend. He said Iran is defeated, but that doesn't mean the U.S. military operation is done. During a ceremony in the White House Monday, Trump called Iran's latest offer garbage. He also repeated previous claims that the war is over, and he told reporters that the ceasefire between the two countries is the weakest it's been in weeks.
18: It was just unacceptable. You know, a lot of people said, well, does he have a plan? Yeah, of course they do. I have the best plan ever. I mean, Iran has been defeated militarily, totally. They have a little left. They probably built up during this period of time. We'll knock that out in about a day. But I have a plan. You know, it's a very simple plan. I don't know why you don't say it like it is. Iran cannot have a nuclear weapon.
17: And as oil and gas prices continue to climb, recent U.S. polls show the war in Iran is becoming more unpopular with American voters. Turkey's foreign minister is reportedly working with mediators in Pakistan to organize talks in Qatar this week. Walter Moore, CGTN Washington.
8: Meanwhile, Tehran is demanding Paris and London refrain from sending naval ships to the Strait of Hormuz to avoid further regional escalation. Iranian Deputy Foreign Minister Kazem Gharib Abadi says the presence of extra-regional warships will escalate tensions and militarize the vital waterway. He says Iran alone safeguards the strait, warning of an immediate and decisive response to French or British naval deployments backing US operations. French President Emmanuel Macron says France never planned to deploy warships to the Strait of Hormuz, reiterating his opposition to a blockade by any side. The UK and France will host a multinational meeting of defence ministers on Tuesday to discuss military plans to restore trade flows through Hormuz. UN Chief Antonio Guterres says conflicts in the Middle East and the closure of the Strait of Hormuz are directly threatening Africa's stability. 4 in 5 African countries are net oil importers, and 13% of the continent's imports pass through the Strait of Hormuz. In Nigeria, manufacturers are struggling due to rising power costs. Deji Bademozi reports from Lagos.
19: Work is in full swing in this luggage and plastic manufacturing factory in Lagos. But what is driving the operations here? Are generators powered by diesel. Grid electricity is hardly ever available, and the factory owner is really worried about the situation.
20: Currently, we pay as much as 190 to 200 million every month for electricity, and we still don't have electricity as much as we would like to. Just today alone, we've had two major power outages, which is not right. Our machineries have been affected, and their cost of production have shot up to high heavens. And because of that, we are unable to sell our large stock of inventory of finished goods. Our warehouses have been filled up for the past few months. We're unable to sell. We've had to actually cut down on costs, on our prices below our cost price, not to be able to sell, which is quite ridiculous.
19: Onyebu is somehow managing to keep his factory running, even though he says he's had to cut down on operations.
20: When manufacturers are unable to cope, only the big ones and even the ones that are coping, they're just there waiting and hoping against hope that things will get better. So if things continue going bad, I'm afraid a lot of more manufacturers will go under.
19: The Manufacturers Association of Nigeria says during normal times, power alone accounts for about 40% of cost for a company. But these are not normal times.
21: Well, before it became very complicated, we had indicated that we are spending about 72 billion naira on alternative source of power. Now, that was before we had this hike. So your guess is as good as mine, how much it will have increased. So when that percentage of your costs escalates by about 200, 300, 400%, you have a major problem in your hands. So this is compounding our perennial problem of uncompetitiveness.
19: The cost burden is staggering in a sector where consumer demand has fallen and profit margins are already thin.
20: It's impossible to continue running a business like this. We are still calling on the government and we are hopeful the government will do something. If not, a lot of manufacturers will actually run out of business, which is, I'm sure that the government doesn't want this to happen. So I believe if the government is listening, they should try to do something about the manufacturing sector, which should be one of the major sustainers of our economy.
19: The government recently announced some fiscal measures, including duty waivers on machinery aimed at supporting manufacturers. But they say those gains would be completely eroded if structural challenges like electricity remains unresolved. Deji Bademosi, CGTN, Lagos, Nigeria.
8: The 2026 FIFA World Cup will be the largest in history, with 48 teams competing in 16 cities across 3 countries. But 2 months before kickoff, workers in Florida say FIFA has failed to deliver on its promises. Nitza Soledad Perez has this story from Miami.
22: From Qatar to Brazil to South Africa, every World Cup arrives with the same promises: jobs, opportunity, economic transformation. And every time, workers say those promises fall short. Forced labor in Qatar, mass evictions in Brazil, fatal construction accidents in South Africa. Now the tournament has landed in North America, the first ever hosted across the United States, Canada, and Mexico.
23: And in Miami, the communities and workers who will make this World Cup possible say they've heard all of this before.
22: A coalition of nearly 30 South Florida labor and community groups says 9 months of talks with the Miami host committee have produced no enforceable commitments, no guarantees for fair wages, contractor transparency, or labor protections.
24: But the Miami host committee did not give us any of this information and was even reluctant
1: to share the contractors that they had hired. We finally did receive a list of five contractors, only after pressure from our group and our surprise to learn that one of the contractors didn't even exist.
3: Without strong labor standards and enforcement, the World Cup doesn't create opportunity. It creates a shadow economy.
22: The coalition is also demanding a moratorium on immigration enforcement during matches, pointing to last summer's Club World Cup, when federal agents boarded a boat carrying the Miami-Dade mayor and questioned the immigration status of the crew.
4: You know, our big ask is that there would be a moratorium of enforcement practices, really all the time, but when it comes to the games, when the games are being played, when there are events like the Fan Fest, there should be a suspension of the 287G agreements at least while these events are happening.
22: There were no immigration-related arrests during last summer's Club World Cup. And according to the New York Times, FIFA had reached a quiet understanding with the White House to keep eyes away from venues. The outlet also reports that senior FIFA officials have now discussed asking President Trump for a full moratorium on ICE raids across the entire 39-day tournament. FIFA

0: city is leveraging abundant wind and solar energy to power AI computation, transforming itself into a national digital hub. Our reporter Ho Jing visited Qingyang to find out more.
1: The land I'm standing on belongs to Qingyang, a small city in northwest China. For over five decades, it has been known for its rich deposits in oil, coal, and natural gas beneath the ground. Now, it is drawing more attention for a new kind of resource in the digital world, the green tokens.
2: The exponential growth of artificial intelligence is driving demand for more computing power, a demand that can only be sustainably supported by renewable energy sources such as solar and wind.
3: The core advantages of building a data center in Qingyang is first its energy advantage. Qingyang boasts abundant energy resources, particularly new energy sources such as wind and solar power. Second advantage is its natural conditions. Qingyang's relatively low annual temperatures make it ideal for natural cooling of data centers, significantly reducing energy consumption for refrigeration.
4: Qingyang's East-West Data Calculation Industrial Park adopts a green power aggregation model. By leveraging the region's abundant wind and solar resources, it establishes a long-term mechanism for multi-party collaboration and mutual benefit among government, grid operators, power generators, and end users. This model helps new energy projects to connect to the grid locally, and through unified dispatch of the national grid and market-based trading, genuinely transforms green electricity into green computing power.
5: Electricity prices in Qingyang have already dropped below 0.4 yuan per kilowatt hour. Compared with some eastern hub nodes, this translates to 30% to 50% savings on power costs. For a data center consuming over 100 million kilowatt hours annually, that means saving roughly 30 to 50 million yuan on electricity each year.
2: The computing center in Qingyang can efficiently meet computing requests from various sectors in every corner of the country.
5: Take Beijing, for example. The current latency is roughly just over 7 milliseconds and around 10 milliseconds to Shanghai. This level of performance means Qingyang's computing power can fully meet the demands of domestic AI and data-intensive applications. Whether it's everyday smart mobile apps or autonomous driving systems, computational tasks can be hosted in Qingyang while delivering a seamless experience to users nationwide.
2: Qingyang's computing power primarily flows into three major areas, supporting the training and inference of leading domestic large language models, serving the overseas expansion of tech enterprises, and supporting the development of real economy sectors such as agriculture, energy, and healthcare.
3: With Qingyang as the core hub, computing services have been extended to North America, Europe, the Middle East, and the Asia-Pacific region through dedicated network links between overseas and domestic nodes. This infrastructure provides computing power support for the international operations of companies such as DeepSeek, Meitu, and Minimax.
1: With just one click, the drone will make an inspection tour by itself.
6: Using a 3D digital model of the power grid as its foundation, we have built a city-level unmanned intelligent control platform. Through AI-powered recognition technology, it completes defect identification and data aggregation, ultimately forming a complete operational chain covering route planning, autonomous inspection, data transmission, defect identification, and review archiving. This enables precise detection of subtle equipment defects and effectively reduces missed inspections.
2: The drone inspection application is one example of computing electricity synergy, with electricity powering computing and computing optimizing electricity. A virtuous circle can be formed, injecting robust momentum into sustainable economic growth in both the digital and the real economies. Holding CGTN in Qingyang, Gansu Province.
0: China's computing sector is expanding rapidly as AI development fuels surging demand for computing power. The country's computing market rose more than 30% year on year to over 835 billion yuan, or 123 billion US dollars in 2025. Companies in Beijing, the Yangtze River Delta, and the Greater Bay Area are leading the charge. Behind the computing boom lies a robust power system. China's electrification rate, meaning the percentage of electricity in the country's total energy consumption, reached about 28.8% in 2024, already higher than major advanced economies. And that wraps up this edition of Global Business. You can follow us on social media platforms, including Facebook, X, and YouTube. 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

0: From north to south, east to west, people in China are chasing their dreams and leaving their mark. Want to know how they beat the odds and made a difference? 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
1: 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How are things really going between China and Africa? 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
1: Now the news. I'm Shane Bigham. Chinese President Xi Jinping says the country is willing to work with Tajikistan to promote a closer community with a shared future between the two countries. He made the remarks during talks with his Tajik counterpart, Emomali Rahman, who's on a state visit to China until Thursday.
2: Regardless of changes in the external environment, China and Tajikistan will always be good neighbors who watch out for each other. Sincere and trustworthy friends and partners advancing development together. China is willing to work with Tajikistan to promote a closer community with a shared future, better benefiting the peoples of both countries.
1: President Xi called on both sides to expand cooperation in green energy, the digital economy, smart cities and artificial intelligence, and deepen cultural and people-to-people exchanges. He also urged joint efforts to crack down on terrorism, separatism and extremism, and maintain regional stability. Rahman said his country adheres to the One China principle and looks forward to strengthening cooperation with China in key minerals, artificial intelligence and sci-tech innovation. He added that Tajikistan is willing to work with China to combat terrorism, separatism and extremism, and transnational crime. The two sides also signed a series of cooperation documents, including a treaty of permanent good neighborliness and friendly cooperation. Chinese President Xi Jinping has called on Brunei to elevate bilateral cooperation to a new level. He made the remarks while meeting with the Crown Prince of the Southeast Asian country. Haji Al-Mutadi Bila is on an official visit to China until Friday. President Xi called on both sides to deepen cooperation in areas such as artificial intelligence and the digital economy, while also expanding cultural and people-to-people exchanges. He also called for closer coordination with ASEAN countries to promote regional peace, stability, and shared prosperity. The Crown Prince of Brunei expressed willingness to maintain high-level exchanges and strengthen trade and investment cooperation for the benefit of both countries. Meantime, President Xi also met with UNESCO Director General Khaled Al-Anani. He said China is willing to work with UNESCO to expand access to the benefits of educational, scientific, and cultural development. He also called for stronger cooperation in artificial intelligence, open science, and digital education. Al-Anani said UNESCO looks forward to strengthening cooperation with China in advancing global education and cultural development, promoting sci-tech exchanges, and deepening AI cooperation. China warns that Japan's remilitarization is rushing toward the Asia-Pacific region, threatening the post-war peace order. Foreign Ministry spokesperson Guo Jiakun says there have been voices warning that Japan is undergoing the most dangerous shift in military and security policy since World War II.
3: The current prosperity and development of Asia-Pacific countries are built upon the foundation of peace established by the post-World War II international order. What cannot be ignored is that policies and actions from Japan's right-wing forces are accelerating the disruption of this order and dismantling this foundation.
1: Guo says Asia-Pacific countries should jointly resist Japan's moves toward neo-militarism and work together to uphold the peaceful order on which their survival and development depend. Iranian chief negotiator Mohammad Begher Ghalibaf says the U.S. must accept the conditions in Tehran's 14-point proposal for peace in the Middle East war or face failure. A government spokesperson says Tehran keeps its finger on the trigger, even as it focuses on more diplomatic measures to end the war. The defiant message comes after U.S. President Donald Trump rejected the latest counteroffer from Iran. Trump described

0: Iran's list of demands is garbage and added that the fragile ceasefire was on life support. Iranian Parliament Speaker Mohammad Bakr Khalibaf dismissed Trump's remarks, saying Washington has no other alternative but to accept the Iranian people's rights. The British Prime Minister has told his cabinet that he intends to get on with governing. Keir Starmer is facing mounting pressure to resign following his party's performance in local elections last week. Labour lost almost 1,500 council seats in England and surrendered control of around 40 local councils. Starmer said the party's process for challenging a leader has not been triggered. Lionel Messi headlines Argentina's 55-man preliminary squad for the FIFA World Cup in the United States, Mexico, and Canada. The 38-year-old leads a formidable attack alongside Lautaro Martinez, Julian Alvarez, and rising star Santiago Castro. Argentina also named several uncapped players. FIFA's deadline for the final squad is June 2nd. And that's the news. I'm Shane Bigham.
1: 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We keep you informed and inspired.
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3: Hello and welcome to World Today. I'm Ding Hun in Beijing. Coming up, China is building Xiong'an new area into a model of high-quality development. So where is the country now in terms of this particular endeavor? Tajikistan's president is paying a state visit to China, so we're going to explore how the two countries can strengthen their bilateral cooperation. We will talk to a former U.S. ambassador to China regarding China-U.S. ties ahead of U.S. President Donald Trump's state visit. France is seeking rebranding and new partnerships at Africa France Summit. To listen to this episode again or to catch up on our previous episodes, you can download our podcast by searching World Today. First up, it's been 3 years since Chinese President Xi Jinping chaired a forum on advancing the development of Xiong'an new area in the northern Chinese province of Hebei. During the forum in May 2023, the Chinese leader called for efforts to firm up confidence and maintain resolve while taking solid measures to achieve new progress in developing Xiong'an. And then in a tour to this area earlier this year, President Xi Jinping urged greater efforts to build the area into an innovation hub and a model of high-quality development. Xiong'an new area is located some 100 kilometers southwest of Beijing. In 2017, China announced the plans to set up this new area with a goal to develop it to a level comparable to that of the Shenzhen Special Economic Zone and the Shanghai Pudong new area. So for more, joining us now on the line is Liu Zhiqing, senior fellow with the Chongyang Institute for Financial Studies, Renmin University of China. So thank you very much for joining us today, Zhiqing. We understand a key aim of Xiong'an new area is to take on functions that are somehow non-essential to Beijing's role as China's capital city. So how do you evaluate the progress made so far in this regard?
4: As we know that when Xiong'an new era was announced already almost 10 years before, that has really made a great progress, especially in within the 3 years. Big steps have been taken in the Xiong'an new era. The progress have been made, I think, not only in the infrastructure buildings and also the other points has been already given great attention and efforts to modify and to develop in this era. For instance, this management of the city and the major purpose and the aim of the city, how to go further as the attached important city for China's capital. So this is a very important progress and step made by the central government to release the pressure on Beijing's development in the time to come. As we know that Beijing as a capital city in the past 70, 80 years that Beijing has underdeveloped under different pressures, especially for the high population and the high environment pressure, And also, as we know, Beijing has always become the political, economic, diplomatic, cultural center. That is really has some pressure on Beijing's development. This is why the central government has made a new progress, new proposal that to develop Shenwan New Era as a city that to remove some functions from Beijing as a capital city. So in this way, I think the greater progress has been already made, not only in the infrastructure constructions, but also in layout of the management and the functional institutions. The movement have been already made a greater effort to be moved in Shenwan City. So that Shenwan City we called already that is see a good picture of development at the moment.
3: In terms of building Shenwan into an innovation hub, what do you think are the key tasks that should be pushed forward? And what do you make of the importance of creating a leading world-class business environment there to the mission of building an innovation hub in Shenwan?
4: As you know, Shenwan as an innovation hub is quite an important idea that made by the central government. As we know, the other developed areas like in Shenzhen or Shanghai, they have their special tasks historically during the first period of China's opening up policy. Now, Shenwan has become a reality in a new era that are facing new turbulent international environment and also new challenges that for domestic development. So that's why we know that the scientific and the technical innovation became more important, a key driving force for China's future. So that's why Shenwan is named as an innovation hub. That is a very important strategic idea that for China's future, not only for Shenwan, but also as we know that the importance of creating a leading and business environment is very important or sincere, the step taken by the central government. As we know that we are facing new challenges and uncertainties imposed by the external powers. At the moment, that's why we have to improve and upgrade our business environment as the Shenwan New Era, that to attract more international investors that to be in this area. This is quite important thing that for Shenwan's development and also for China's future.
3: During the symposium held in May 2023, President Xi Jinping called for stronger public services, improved the living conditions, and the exploration of smart city management in Shenwan New Area. So why do you think the Chinese leadership attaches great importance to building a livable place in Shenwan, let's put it this way?
4: As we know that Shenwan has a new proposal that a new city will be set up in northern part of China. Many people at that time, many publicans, they have some common concerns. That is whether the environment is friendly enough. Secondly, the service industry could be well done that to meet the demands of the people. And also the third is very important that whether all this political development and environment for attracting more investors from outside are available to build up and set up in Shenwan. Because this is the preconditions and the very important requirement for a modernized city. So the first step for Shenwan City is a very high level, not from initial to the second step or third step. It's not regularly developed. It's at the first step is to become the internationalized high level and high quality development city. This is the main purpose of such a plan and such proposal.
3: In

0: particular, we understand Xiong'an is home to the Bayandian Lake, which is sometimes known as the kidney of North China. And since the new area was set up in 2017, we have over these years seen really tremendous efforts on the part of government authorities on regarding environmental and ecological protection surrounding the Bayandian Lake. For example, its water area has expanded. And to share some more specific data here, as of 2024, the lake had 276 species of wild birds, 70 species more than in 2016, and 48 species of wild fish, 21 more than in 2016. So, Zhiqing, in what ways do you think environmental protection efforts can help build a livable place in Xiong'an?
1: As we know, to build a livable place in Xiong'an is the precondition for the modernized Xiong'an era. Frankly speaking, at the very beginning, that almost 8, 7, 9 years before, when this idea plan was announced, many people have the similar questions or skeptics. That is whether this eco environment is good enough or how to be improved to meet the demand of the new development in Xiong'an. Because as we know, this area as Bayandian Lake is quite important in northern part of China, especially in Hebei province. And also as we know, this area is the water reserve area is a very important kidney for northern part of China. So the environment protection at that moment, we see quite a high pressure for the government. So that's why we see that all this importance of new technologies to be used and have more ecosystem imposed to this area, because we find that the development has put the ecosystem improvement as the first line to build up the Xiong'an new era, not other infrastructure. At the same time, I think the ecosystem was the first line, the first importance. So that's why we see greater progress and achievements has been made. As you mentioned, so many fishes and other the green plants have been grown up in this area. This has really become a good kidney of northern part of China, because this is a very important, not only for Xiong'an, but also for Beijing, because Xiong'an is only 100 kilometers south part of Beijing.
0: Yeah.
1: So this kidney's function is very healthy and very helpful that to build up a lively livable place for Xiong'an, because this is also very good advantage to Beijing's area.
0: In a bigger picture sense, what do you think China's vision for Xiong'an new area tells us about the country's approach to governance and development?
1: Yeah, this is a very important question. Many foreign partners ask, they also try to know more background of this development. As we know that we have already Shenzhen development area, and also we have Shanghai Pudong area. These two different special zones have different functions. They have already accomplished their historical functions. Nowadays, we are facing a new era of development. This new era of development is with a high quality development, with a high technical smart management together as a combination. So the first, the third, the model area, new developed zone must be different from other two. And also we're set up for the next 100 years history for China's development. That is that new modernized Xiong'an era were set up as a model for modern management, modern technologies, and a modern academic research, and a modern innovation hub to attract more investors. So people can see that Xiong'an will sooner or later, 10 years or 20 years, will become the most advanced and well-developed area in northern part of China. And together with Shanghai, with Shenzhen, and other developed areas, Shenzhen will have its very special contribution to the modern history, to the modern China's modernization's progress. This is very sure.
0: Thank you very much for joining us. Liu Zhiqing, Senior Fellow with the Chongyang Institute for Financial Studies, Renmin University of China. This is World Today. Stay tuned. You're listening to World Today. I'm Ding Hun in Beijing. Tajik President Emomali Rahman is on a state visit to China until Thursday this week. In Beijing, he has visited the city's Tiananmen Square and attended a high-level meeting with Chinese business leaders. China represents Tajikistan's biggest trading partner and top source of foreign direct investment. In 2024, the two countries elevated their bilateral ties to a comprehensive strategic partnership in the new era. In the first quarter of 2026, two-way trade volumes reached $790 million, an increase of more than 50% year on year. So for more, joining us now on the line is Zoom Ahmed Khan, Research Fellow with the Center for China and Globalization. Thank you very much for joining us, Zoom.
2: Thank you for having me.
0: So first of all, data presented by the Tajikistan side show that more than 700 companies with Chinese capital are nowadays operating in Tajikistan, and about 12.5% of the foreign direct investment entering the country last year actually came from China. Why do you think President Rahman is pursuing even closer economic ties with China?
2: You know, I think one of the most important aspects about cooperation when it comes to developing countries, which Tajikistan is a key developing country in the region, right? Asian or South, global South countries. When it comes to China, it's that China has the solutions of the challenges that many of our countries are facing, and that includes Tajikistan, obviously. They want to develop faster. They want access to affordable and, environmentally friendly technology. Tajikistan is also, at a very important geographical location. It has not only the potential, but it currently is playing the role as a connectivity hub. And now, how do you really, maximize on that geographical location? Well, there should be value addition. So Tajikistan at this point, is seeking further industrialization of more infrastructure as a Belt and Road partner, as a co-SCO member as well. Tajikistan is seeking value addition, manufacturing, jobs for a very young population, one of the most young populations in the region. And it is also seeking greater connectivity. And at the same time, we also know that, Tajikistan wants to leverage one of its core assets, which is that it is the eighth largest global hydropower potential, right? Mm. And Tajikistan also has many reserves in minerals that are critically important. And how do you, excavate those minerals in a more environmentally friendly way, in a way that you're bringing in more technological advancement? And how do you do that by creating more jobs and further connecting your country and becoming more export-wise diverse? So these are Tajikistan's priority, and China has the solutions to these. I'll also mention that, like many Belt and Road partners, Tajikistan also benefits a lot from Chinese education system and Chinese scholarships. So the president even mentioned that 6,000 plus Tajik students are currently studying in the mainland. And what that means is you have 6,000 students who are getting access to Chinese education, access to Chinese technology, access to Chinese solutions. And also, we must not forget the technical and vocational education that China is so famous for, and that is contributing a lot of talent going back home and building those economies, helping build further those economies. So I think, these are some of the core incentives, and the relationship is definitely going on a very positive trajectory.
0: Hmm. It's important to note here that Tajikistan was actually the first country to sign an MOU with China on building the Silk Road Economic Belt, which is, of course, one of the two pillars of the BRI. We are already seeing a scenario

0: in which some container trains departing from Chinese railway stations end up arriving in Tajikistan after passing through Kyrgyzstan and Uzbekistan. So what else do you think can be done and should be done further in terms of developing transportation linkage between China and Tajikistan and building relevant economic corridors?
1: Yeah, absolutely. You know, firstly, obviously, we know that Central Asia in general and Tajikistan in particular have a very important location. And that location can serve as an important connectivity hub and a node in networks connecting China to Western countries, to the Middle East, to even South Asia, right? And a lot of progress has been made. We know that when you make trade more efficient, and when you also incorporate advanced technology, like we know AI and more technically forward technology is introduced, that's going to facilitate Tajikistan's journey towards becoming a more economically important and also more economically prosperous country. So I think some of the things that further have been studied and are currently also being discussed is the full integration with the China-Kyrgyzstan-Uzbekistan railway. And once it's operational, the target is 2030 completion for now. This would be a 533-kilometer line, which would connect again Tajikistan, and it would slash transit times by up to a week with the northern route. So I think this is definitely on in the process, and it can further advance Tajikistan's aspirations. And then road and digital logistics upgrades are also there to expand the existing Pamir Highway and border infrastructure with intelligent customs and digital tracking and joint logistics centers. So what this will do is that make Tajikistan not only a node in the connectivity picture, but also create room for value addition and value creation within that road. And then multimodal value chain corridors, you know, this is something that is also supported in the SCO frameworks that that support private sector involvement in these connectivity plans. And what Tajikistan and China can together do is develop dedicated industrial zones along the routes that are planned to process, you know, green minerals, agricultural goods, which is, again, one of some of Tajikistan's core exports to China as well, and turn, again, these transits into value-added hubs. So Tajikistan is clearly, you know, in a geographical location, has the ties with the region to be playing that role increasingly. And with digital technology, with the kind of tech transfer that's happening with China, that role, the importance of that role and what it can give to the Tajik economy and people can be further amplified.
0: Last month, governments and industry officials from China and Tajikistan met in Dushanbe to discuss green minerals used in clean energy technologies. And this is one thing where you said there is great potential for cooperation between the two countries. So with all these bigger picture economic momentum in mind, Zoom, do you think Tajikistan should worry about becoming too economically dependent on China? Why or why not?
1: Okay, so, I mean, we've heard the debt trap and all of that. I mean, I think every developing country, every country has the capacity to make smarter decisions about what their development goals are and what kind of investment they need in order to capitalize, maximize on their untapped potential. In the end, this is just basic economics, right? Mm. And when it comes to Chinese investments in Tajikistan, it is inarguable. I mean, you look at any source, whether it's coming from, you know, our part of the world or Western strategists, they cannot deny that so far Chinese investment has improved Tajikistan's industrial capacity, manufacturing capacity, its role in the region, its potential that needed to be untapped is truly, you know, on a positive trajectory. Should Tajikistan be worried? I mean, I think even when you talk about the recently signed MOUs, right, worth $8 billion, that's a lot about digital technology, greener mining, greener solutions, greener manufacturing, AI. All of this is, first of all, part of BRI 2.0, as we say. It is, again, about value creation, the tech transfer, which is adding on the existing infrastructure development, which is also happening. But the bulk of what's happening next is really, you know, that talent creation and the technology transfer, which luckily developing countries like Tajikistan have access to because China is proactively sharing these technologies, right? So this is one thing that defies this idea. And why Tajikistan? I mean, why or why not, you said? I mean, I think in the end, every year, every quarter, every time both sides meet and discuss, they should be making decisions and choices that can be absorbed by the Tajik economy. And that's not just a bilateral effort. I think that's regional synergy that we're talking about.
0: Great synergy is definitely going on. But thank you very much for joining us. Zoom Amina Khan, research fellow, joining us from the Center for China and Globalization. You're listening to World Today. We'll be back.
2: 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I'm Elaf Ellard, economics professor and member of the Data Science and AI Center at New York University, Shanghai. 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
4: Hello, my name is Alessandro Golombievsky Teixeira. I'm a professor of public policy and management at Tsinghua University in Beijing. I am a great listener of The World Today. In my opinion, The World Today is one of the best China radio programs. In The World Today, we can get the best news and analysis in what is happening now in the world. 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
0: You're back with World Today. I'm Ding Hen in Beijing. A former U.S. ambassador to China says the upcoming summit between Chinese President Xi Jinping and U.S. President Donald Trump could mark a very important step towards stabilizing China-U.S. relations. Speaking ahead of President Donald Trump's upcoming visit to Beijing, Max Baucus said both countries increasingly recognize that, quote, we're all in this together, unquote. In an exclusive interview with my colleague Ge Anna, Baucus also noted that the future prosperity of China and the United States will depend on how this relationship is managed today. Let's take a listen.
5: Ambassador, we are speaking at a very interesting juncture with another round of head of state's diplomacy, high expectations, but also quite a lot of uncertainty. So given your unique perspectives as both a longtime senator and a former U.S. ambassador to China, I'm really looking forward to hearing your reflections on this. But let me start on a personal note. You grew up in Montana, so I'm very curious, how has growing up in that beautiful nature environment shaped the way you think about China? And do Americans in the heartland see China differently from those in DC?
6: That's a very interesting question. I think growing up in Montana did have a very important effect on me and how I regard China. First of all, you mentioned the beauty of the state of Montana, the mountains, you know, the blue sky, the rivers, and so forth. But there's something even more important, I think. In Montana, because there's so few people, we tend to all know each other. And in addition, in Montana, no one puts on any airs. Nobody dares be condescending toward anybody else, or he or she be taken down. You cannot be a condescending person in Montana. It just doesn't work. And frankly, when I was traveling back and forth between Washington, D.C., Montana, many plane trips back and forth, I'd see a Montana on the plane, and he'd say, "Oh, hi, Max, how are you doing? Are you straightening them out back there in D.C.?" He did not say, "Senator, how are you, Senator?" It was Max. And that's very basic to Montana. We all know each other. We tend to know each other. And there's no airs. Montana is an egalitarian state. It's very much an egalitarian state. Different from Washington, D.C., different from Silicon Valley, different from New York City or Hollywood. We're an egalitarian state, and that makes people here in Montana want to work with each other and not put on airs not be condescending, not be obsequious, but just work with people.

0: Well, that's a very, very strong impression.
1: I think that makes recent developments especially interesting. Just days ago, another Montana voice, Senator Steve Daines, led a bipartisan delegation to China at this very particular moment, right ahead of President Trump's expected visit. Why Montana? What's it about Montana's political culture or its economic structure that make it such an important bridge in China-US relations?
0: Well, Montana's closer to China than is Washington, D.C. We in Montana tend to look a little bit across the Pacific to China, much more than do people in the eastern states. We're more Western oriented. By Western, I mean looking west across the Pacific Ocean. Easterners tend to be more Atlanticists. They look eastward across the Atlantic Ocean. They look at NATO. They look at the Middle East and so forth. So when you're growing up in the West, you have a little bit different perspective. I think that's the main reason. Senator Steve Daines has been very interested in Montana, also because a very important person in my political life is also someone he looks up to, and that's former Senator Mike Mansfield. Mike Mansfield was a Montana senator. He was the longest serving majority leader. He was an Asian scholar, having visited China many times. Mike Mansfield is my political inspiration, and I know that Mike Mansfield had a significant effect also on Senator Steve Daines. So there's just we tend to be interested in China in Montana.
1: But I also want to bring in another dimension that you've often emphasized yourself. You've been talking about the importance of actually seeing China with your own eyes. I noticed that at the time of the Busan summit late last year, you spoke with several American media outlets. I have to admit, what struck me a bit was some hosts and commentators seem to hold a deep misconception about China, or at least lacked a basic understanding of the country. At times, it sounded as you had to walk them through some very basic realities about China. But what's interesting about this is, at the same time, we're seeing something quite different at the grassroots level, from iShowSpeed's hugely viral China trip to the broader China travel wave on TikTok and YouTube, to growing online exchanges between young Chinese and Americans on platforms like RedNote. And even recent Pew polling suggests younger Americans are developing a more positive view of China. So are we witnessing a disconnect here, between official Washington and ordinary Americans? How crucial do you think people-to-people exchanges are in stabilizing China-US relations today?
0: Well, there is a little bit of a disconnect because official Washington tends to be pretty critical of China. Members of the U.S. House and the U.S. Senate are publicly very critical of China. That is true. On the other hand, as you point out, American perception of China, at least according to Pew and to several other companies, is improving. And it's partly because, as you say, the internet, TikTok, and YouTube, so a lot of younger people who use those channels more than older people tend to want to connect with Chinese, and they see all the wonderful characters that now appear on TikTok and YouTube. But that's true. Now, there's another dynamic here, too. There's a famous American president, Abraham Lincoln, who once said, "You could fool some of the people all the time, and you can fool all the people some of the time, but you cannot fool all the people all the time." And I think that's analogous here. People are pretty smart. They kind of know what's going on. They can read between the lines. They can listen to the music as well as the words. And they kind of know that maybe it's not quite as bad as some of the politicians in the United States might say. More important, or as important, you alluded to it, it'd be so much better if many more Americans would actually physically go to China. It's one thing to read about China to Google, look up or the internet or whatnot, or on Facebook, but it's much, much, much more important to go personally to China, taste it, feel it, smell it, see it, talk to people. Don't just check the box and go to the government officials, or don't just go to see the pandas. Get around the country, see what China is all about. And that would help so much. Right now, about 260,000 Chinese students study in America, 260,000 a year. Well, how many American students study in China? It's about 700. It's a huge imbalance. And I just, it'd be so important if more would, not just students, but more Americans would go to China. They're a little afraid to go to China. At an airport, before I got the plane to go to China about 2 or 3 months ago, "Well, Max, where are you going?" "I'm going to China." "Oh, Are you going to be safe? Are you going to be okay? Of course I'm going to be safe. Of course I'm going to be okay. But it's just, if people were to go, they'd find out they would be safe and okay.
1: That's a really insightful observation on the contrast between elite perceptions and grassroots exchanges. And this leads to my next and a more forward-looking question. Ambassador, you have spent much of your career building bridges both across political divides and across borders. And during your time as senator, you have invited all the Chinese ambassadors to Montana. Nowadays, through your work in the Baucus Institute, you are still actively engaged in promoting youth exchanges between the two sides. Then going forward, what gives you hope about the bilateral relations? What advice would you give to younger Chinese and American leaders?
0: Well, it's interesting. My wife, Mel, and I tomorrow are taking 23 Montana college students to China. It's part of an annual event. We do this every year. We take about 40 students to China, maybe 50 students this year to China every year. It's growing. The program's growing. We're very proud of it. Now, I'm optimistic. I'm hopeful because whenever people, get to know each other, they tend to realize there's more in common than not. And they kind of like each other. It's interesting. And so I'm very hopeful. Basically because we have no alternative. Generally, the big geopolitical tectonic plates have shifted. We have the United States, the largest, the developed country, and China, the rising, developing country. And we're just kind of pushed together, the geopolitical plates. It's just happening. So we can't do anything about that. It's there. This is just like an arranged marriage. It's not a marriage based on love, or it's arranged by the economic, geopolitical, tectonic plates of a rising power and established power. It's just where we are. So just as in an arranged marriage, here we are, can't do much about it. We're always going to be here. United States will always be here. China will always be here. So let's kind of figure out how to work better together. Arranged marriages usually work if each side approaches the marriage in good faith. But I think it's clear that both sides want to approach this marriage in good faith because they know we have the alternative is worse. The alternative is just maybe lower economic prosperity, lower economic opportunity, and also it means our children, our kids, and our grandkids will probably lead lives that are less developed as they otherwise would be.
1: With that, Ambassador, let me end today's conversation on a broader note. If people were to revisit this interview 10 years from now, in 2036, what would you hope they see 2026 as?
0: I hope they see that 26 is the year that the relations began to get a lot better. And I think there's a decent chance that's going to happen with the summit in the next couple of days between President Xi and President Trump. I also hope that these summits are more frequent. This is the first time an American president has been to China at a summit, I think, in about 8 years. I think they should be biannual. The two presidents should lock it in. They're going to meet twice a year. If it's locked in, there's no question in my mind that the relationship will be better. Now, they haven't done that yet, but by pretty soon they're going to realize that the more often they talk, the more often the relationship's going to be better. And that means the standard of living of our kids and our grandkids is going to be better.
2: That was former U.S. Senator and a former U.S. Ambassador to China, Max Baucus, speaking with my colleague, Ge Anna. This is World Today. We'll be back. You are listening to World Today. I'm Ding Hen in Beijing. International financial institutions are showing growing confidence in China's economy. Global ratings agency Moody's recently affirmed China's sovereign credit rating at A1, upgrading the outlook for China to stable. Germany's Deutsche Bank has also raised its 2026 GDP growth forecast for China from 4.5% to 4.9%, citing strong first quarter growth and a sustained export momentum. Meanwhile, the Asian Development Bank has also revised up China's growth forecast by 0.3 percentage points to 4.6% this year. So for more on this, my colleague Zhao Yang spoke with Yan Liang, professor of economics with Willamette University.
3: So yeah, international institutions are showing growing confidence in China's economy. And we've also seen foreign enterprises ramp up investment here in China. So what's the overall picture in terms of foreign investment?

0: in China. Is it high-tech sectors and advanced manufacturing that are, attracting the most attention?
1: Yeah, so I think when it comes to foreign capital flows to China, when you look at the FDI, I think the early trend, at least for this early, in the first quarter, I think that the investors are really eyeing on direct investments in high-tech manufacturing and also high-tech services. Those sectors show really great resilience when it comes to foreign direct investment, especially when you look at the R&D and design services. FDI in those sectors has gone up by 170%. In early 2026. So I think in a way that foreign investors are still very confident in Chinese economy, but they're being selective as to which sectors to invest because of the competition in China is so tense. So they are also trying to pivot themselves towards more, high-tech industries and also service sector to enjoy, those fast-growing economies. And also when you look at the number of newly established foreign invested enterprises, that have gone up by 11%. So again, that indicate there's growing interest, especially in the smaller high-tech ventures that they wanted to invest in China. And a lot of these investments also come from Switzerland, France, South Korea. So in other words, it shows a diverse interest from various countries. And then when it comes to more portfolio inflows, those are definitely increasing because, China's stock market is really vibrant. And also I think, from some of the previous positions where some of the institutional investors were still underweighing on China, they're really trying to ramping up more investments, especially, when you look at CIS 300 this year, in the first few months has gone up by 3.5%, reaching a 4-year high. So I think China's market, the stocks and bonds, they're really increasingly appealing to the international investors.
0: And the conflict in the Middle East has brought volatility to energy market and interrupted the global supply chains. So has that backdrop driven some foreign investors towards China because they see it as a more stable business environment?
1: I think so. I think especially when you look at the sovereign wealth funds by the Middle East, they're increasingly place their wealth in China. So I think you're absolutely right. I think for one is that, Asia, especially China, has been enjoying the sort of peace and security and also stability in the market. And then for two is I think, China is definitely much more resilient than many other countries that are, disrupted by the energy crises and the supply chain disruptions, because China has large amount of, both in terms of oil reserves, but also very diversified energy sources, a lot of renewables. Also, I think, China has very complete supply chain. So all of these, I think, really give the strength in China in terms of these global, turbulences. And I think also this year marked the first year of the 15th Five-Year Plan. So there's a lot of investment opportunities and growth opportunities in China, especially in the tech sector, in the green energy sector. And so all of these, I think, made China a very attractive destinations for global investors.
0: And China has demonstrated remarkable resilience in its industrial supply chain. So what do you think the Made in China label means today, and how different is it from several years ago?
1: Yeah, I think that's a great question. I think now it's not only just made in China, but really designed in China as well. I think in the past, made in China means, low price and large quantity. I think now really made in China means high quality, means tech intensive, and also means green, as well as, I would say, competitive price and large volume. And I think also right now in China, it's not only that China has a capacity to produce, but it also had a capacity to do R&D, to do the design. So I think it really is a complete supply chain. And when you look at, for example, China's exports, I think it also echoes the same thing. Nowadays, China is not just, exporting a finished product, but it could also export entire, I would say, a supply chain or supply solution to other countries. So I think this is really shows the progress, right? That, used to be that made in China means a lot of imports in terms of intermediate goods, in terms of machinery, and then China re-export, right? The so-called processing trade. But now I think China is really increasing the value added domestically. So, from raw materials to finished products to after-sales services. China provides the whole supply chain, management. So I think that is really different than what was in the past.
0: And China is now making consumption growth a cornerstone of the country's economic strategy. So, what kind of opportunities do you think this plan to boost consumption might create for foreign investors?
1: Yeah, so I think that it's again what we see in the data is that in terms of the investments in China, for example, when it comes to stock markets, it's not only high tech, especially semiconductors and related sectors, and also the green technologies are getting a lot of investments. But we're also seeing the consumer sector that are attracting more investors. So I think that is owing to two major factors. One is I think that the anti-involution campaign that China started last year, I think is showing some positive results. So in other words, I think that the companies are looking forward to growing earnings and margins in some of these consumer-facing industries. And that means there will be more profit-taking in those sectors. And so I think that's one of the reasons why foreign investors are looking forward to the consumer goods sector. And the second is I think there has been a stabilized domestic demand. So when you look at, for example, just some of the barometers, right, the May holiday travel, the travels have gone up by 3.6%. Consumer spending has also increased by close to 3%. So I think that is an indication that the confidence of consumers is restoring. And there's also many more exciting, new consumption scenarios that are being created in not only the retail sales in goods, but also in services. So I think overall, as China pivot towards more support towards the domestic consumption, I think that would also, provide more opportunities for foreign investors and foreign investments.
0: And at the same time, Chinese companies' overseas mergers and acquisition hit 5-year high in the first quarter of this year. According to data from the Rhodium Group, Chinese offshore mergers and acquisition transactions was nearly $10 billion in the first quarter. So, yeah, how do you read this? What are the main reasons behind the surge, and will it be a long-term trend?
1: I think so. I think going abroad, going global, this has become a very strategic move for Chinese companies. I think for one, it's helpful, right, to diversify your income streams. And for two, Chinese companies now have becoming so competitive. And so it makes a lot of sense for them to invest abroad and to be able to have more market access in foreign markets. Because when you go local, right, you would understand better the local demand and you'll be able to tailor your products to suit the market demand locally. So I think in that sense, right, both for diversification and also because of the competitiveness of Chinese enterprises, I think it makes great sense for them to go abroad. And I think that it's also very helpful for those local economies, right? Especially now, I think with the rising geopolitical tension and uncertainty, with China's going abroad, invest abroad, I think that really helped to bring opportunities for their local economies. And I would emphasize it's also not just merger and acquisition. China's companies are also doing a lot of greenfield investments in other countries, especially I think in global South countries. Because again, I think it makes sense to diversify your revenue streams and to be able to partner with the local companies to understand the local market needs. And so I think that would be a continuous, as you said, a continued trend for Chinese companies to go abroad.
2: Yan Liang, professor of economics with Willamette University, talking with my colleague Zhao Yang. You are listening to World Today. I'm Ding Hen in Beijing. More than 30 heads of state and government are meeting in Kenya for a France-Africa summit. Kenyan President William Ruto says the event represents a paradigm shift in the relationship between Africa and France. French President Emmanuel Macron says his country is hoping to build partnerships on an equal footing, adding that the summit is a significant milestone in that endeavor. For decades, France had used a policy called Françafrique in its former colonies to maintain political, economic, and military influence. However, it has faced a lot of repeated

0: now, you know, the French are speaking African countries. If you still like, well, you seems you stand above about with the local those partner. Seems now you give the order to others. Seems you are the master. Seems you remain the colonizer during the old time. That doesn't work at all. Because when building the partnership, like our Chinese way, always stress on this equality and also mutual respect. Everything if African doesn't want to do, okay, you drop it. You cannot just self-interest driven those approach. That doesn't work at all. So those lessons now the French those presence in Africa, West Africa, Central Africa, I think now they should draw a great lessons from their past failure. Of course, they want to build a new chapter with those English-speaking African country. It's not a bad thing.
1: Thank you very much, Dr. He Wenping, joining us from the Chinese Academy of Social Sciences. That's all the time for this edition of World Today. I'm Ding Han in Beijing. Bye for now.

0: 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Hear the difference.
1: Now the news. I'm Shane Bigham. Chinese President Xi Jinping says the country is willing to work with Tajikistan to promote a closer community with a shared future between the two countries. He made the remarks during talks with his Tajik counterpart, Emomali Rahman, who's on a state visit to China until Thursday.
2: Regardless of changes in the external environment, China and Tajikistan will always be good neighbors who watch out for each other, sincere and trustworthy friends, and partners advancing development together. China is willing to work with Tajikistan to promote a closer community with a shared future, better benefiting the peoples of both countries.
1: President Xi called on both sides to expand cooperation in green energy, the digital economy, smart cities and artificial intelligence, and deepen cultural and people-to-people exchanges. He also urged joint efforts to crack down on terrorism, separatism and extremism, and maintain regional stability. Rahman said his country adheres to the One China principle and looks forward to strengthening cooperation with China in key minerals, artificial intelligence and sci-tech innovation. He added that Tajikistan is willing to work with China to combat terrorism, separatism and extremism, and transnational crime. The two sides also signed a series of cooperation documents, including a treaty of permanent good neighborliness and friendly cooperation. Chinese President Xi Jinping has called on Brunei to elevate bilateral cooperation to a new level. He made the remarks while meeting with the Crown Prince of the Southeast Asian country. Haji Al-Mutadi Bila is on an official visit to China until Friday. President Xi called on both sides to deepen cooperation in areas such as artificial intelligence and the digital economy, while also expanding cultural and people-to-people exchanges. He also called for closer coordination with ASEAN countries to promote regional peace, stability, and shared prosperity. The Crown Prince of Brunei expressed willingness to maintain high-level exchanges and strengthen trade and investment cooperation for the benefit of both countries. Meantime, President Xi also met with UNESCO Director General Khaled Al-Anani. He said China is willing to work with UNESCO to expand access to the benefits of educational, scientific, and cultural development. He also called for stronger cooperation in artificial intelligence, open science, and digital education. Al-Anani said UNESCO looks forward to strengthening cooperation with China in advancing global education and cultural development, promoting sci-tech exchanges, and deepening AI cooperation. China warns that Japan's remilitarization is rushing toward the Asia-Pacific region, threatening the post-war peace order. Foreign Ministry spokesperson Guo Jiakun says there have been voices warning that Japan is undergoing the most dangerous shift in military and security policy since World War II.
3: The current prosperity and development of Asia-Pacific countries are built upon the foundation of peace established by the post-World War II international order. What cannot be ignored is that policies and actions from Japan's right-wing forces are accelerating the disruption of this order and dismantling this foundation.
1: Guo says Asia-Pacific countries should jointly resist Japan's moves toward neo-militarism and work together to uphold the peaceful order on which their survival and development depend. Iranian

0: Chief Negotiator Mohammad Beghar Ghalibaf says the U.S. must accept the conditions in Tehran's 14-point proposal for peace in the Middle East war or face failure. A government spokesperson says Tehran keeps its finger on the trigger, even as it focuses on more diplomatic measures to end the war. The defiant message comes after U.S. President Donald Trump rejected the latest counteroffer from Iran. Trump described Tehran's list of demands as garbage and added that the fragile ceasefire was on life support. Iranian Parliament Speaker Mohammad Bakr Khalibaf dismissed Trump's remarks, saying Washington has no other alternative but to accept the Iranian people's rights. The British Prime Minister has told his cabinet that he intends to get on with governing. Keir Starmer is facing mounting pressure to resign following his party's performance in local elections last week. Labour lost almost 1,500 council seats in England and surrendered control of around 40 local councils. Starmer said the party's process for challenging a leader has not been triggered. Lionel Messi headlines Argentina's 55-man preliminary squad for the FIFA World Cup in the United States, Mexico, and Canada. The 38-year-old leads a formidable attack alongside Lautaro Martinez, Julian Alvarez, and rising star Santiago Castro. Argentina also named several uncapped players. FIFA's deadline for the final squad is June 2nd. And that's the news. I'm Shane Bigham.
1: Art can be a bridge between people.
2: 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Hey everyone, this is Jason Smith, host of The Bridge podcast from sunny California. If you like the show, don't forget to subscribe. We love The Bridge.
1: Hey everyone, I'm Jason Smith, originally from sunny California, now living in beautiful Beijing. Today's guest is Josh Selig, an American television producer and director. He's won 12 Emmys, 10 of which were Daytime Emmy Awards for his work on Sesame Street. I practically grew up on Sesame Street. That's really exciting for me. And he is the founder and president of China Bridge Content. Welcome to the Bridge to China podcast, Josh.
3: Thank you, Jason. It's great to be here.
1: Josh, we have similar names for our products. I think that's very interesting. We chose our name because we wanted people to have an accurate understanding that China is a peopled place with people that are very much like folks in the United States. We had a guest, Cyrus Jansen, who said something a couple of years ago that really resonates with me about why we do what we do. And he said, I want people to know, in America to know, that somewhere in China right now, there's a grandfather holding his granddaughter's hand and walking her to school. So, you know, you founded your company in 1999. Could you tell us a little bit about what is the purpose of your company? What do you do and what does it have to do with China?
3: Sure. Well, actually, the company that I founded in 1999 was a company called Little Airplane Productions and actually sold that company in 2017 and then launched this company, new company in 2021. So China Bridge Content has only been 4 years old. And it has a very specific focus on China. And I think the reason is that at my old company, we co-produced two very popular shows. One was called Super Wings, which we co-produced with Alpha in Guangzhou and Kika in Germany. And then we co-produced Peking Duckling with Yu Yang in Beijing. That one was for Disney Junior. And I realized that the challenge with co-productions and I guess commerce in general between the U.S. and China is that there are a shortage of bridges of all kinds. You know, you have the different time zone, different language, different culture. It really makes it hard. And as a result, there isn't a lot of interaction between the two sides. So the purpose of this company, China Bridge, is to help Western folks who want to work with China to do so and to help Chinese folks who want to work with the West to do so.
1: Well, it sounds like you're looking for professionals. So anyone who's watching might want to reach out to you. You know, I mentioned, I grew up on Sesame Street. I think a lot of people in my generation, many generations grew up on Sesame Street. You know, when mom was busy or dad was busy, I was in front of the TV watching Sesame Street, learning, you know, letters and empathy. So, you know, it was very much responsible for my love of fellow man. It developed in me the philosophy as a child, a young child, to really relate to other people. I mean, I think that's the whole purpose of Oscar the Grouch, actually. The whole purpose is to say, hey, you know, someone's down on their luck, but we should care for them. They're a part of our community. So could you tell us a little bit, how are empathy and compassion woven into your storytelling Is there a process? Is it about assembling the right team? And could you tell us a single story where you participated in the weaving of this fabric?
3: Sure. I mean, I left Sesame Street in 1999. I haven't been at Sesame Street for over 25 years, but it really shaped my perspective on young kids, on entertainment, on educational content in so many ways. It was a great place to learn. So to answer your question, Sesame Street is a curriculum-based show. The curriculum is very robust. It has a lot of goals, including a lot of goals about emotions, empathy, these kinds of things. So our jobs as writers on Sesame Street is to incorporate these goals in a way that's very unique and very funny and very playful and entertaining. So, you know, it really is a great place to learn how to simultaneously entertain and elevate young kids. And I feel like those lessons have carried on to my other shows and other projects since then. In terms of an example, one of my jobs at Sesame Street was as an international producer. So they would send me to different countries to help set up different co-productions. So the one that I feel the most proud of was the Israeli-Palestinian Sesame Street. So I lived in Jerusalem for a year, working between the Palestinians in Ramallah and the Israelis in Tel Aviv. We developed the Palestinian characters. We trained puppeteers. We had experts from the Muppets come over. We had experts from Sesame Street join us, curriculum people from all sides. It was really an extraordinary year. And I think that was, for me, the most important sort of integration of all the things I learned, because the stakes were so high. So it wasn't just like we want to make kids laugh and teach them counting. We were dealing with very sensitive cultural issues. You know, we had this area of the street where both the Palestinian puppets and the Israeli puppets would meet, and they would talk about things like hummus. They would talk about family. They would talk about their professions. And it was really this very kind of idyllic world where the two sides were coming together and building positive relationships. So that was an example, I think, of a story where I had to really use what I learned at Sesame Street, along with all my colleagues, to make a show that really, I think, had some pretty big impact.
1: You know, you mentioned 1999 twice now. So, you know, what happened where you decided to go out on your own?
3: So after the Israeli-Palestinian show, I really had a lot of original ideas. So I made a transition. So I was still working part-time at Sesame Street, doing various things, writing, making short films, doing work at International. But I opened up my own shop on the side called Little Airplane Productions. And I was actually using that name for short films anyway. So I'd already set up the company as a filmmaker, including films for Sesame. But I decided to really pitch to start my own shows. So I had a one-room office in Tribeca. I had a colleague who worked with me at Sesame International. Her name was Lori Scher, now Lori Sherman. And she and I set that place up, and we pitched and were able to make a show called Ubi, which was made for Noggin. This was a puppet show. And it did very well, and it got started as shorts. It became a full season. And that really launched my career as a creator showrunner, which was a little different than the Sesame Street experience, where I was sort of one piece of a very large puzzle that already sort of existed. So with that, we just focused on preschool, and my whole career really has been in that preschool space. I think what was unique about Little Airplane is we didn't really want to do anything else. We really wanted to be specialists in that demographic. And we noticed at the time you had networks like Nick Jr. had just been launched, Disney Jr. had just been launched. And our attitude was, well, if there are networks that care as this much about the demographic, they're going to need suppliers who care equally about this age group. So that was sort of the goal. And I think we did quite well with it. You know, we created a bunch of shows that did extremely well, like The Wonder Pets and Small Potatoes and Third and Bird. And I feel very proud of those years.
1: When you're focused on kids, because, you know, I used to be a kindergarten teacher, so not quite pre, but I spent a lot of time with 5 and 6 year olds. When you're focused on kids who are you know, 2 and 3 and 4 and 5 and 6. What are some of the ideas in your head about the kind of curriculum that you're building and the kind of ideas that you want to infuse in the next generation of people? Because essentially that's what you're doing. You're getting a hold of the next generation of people before everyone else does. And you're sort of setting the tone. What kind of tone did you set?
3: It's a really good question. You know, the curriculum really comes down to early childhood experts who work with me and with other companies on their original shows. So that person is always working in parallel with my creative ideas. So for example, when we first created the Wonder Pets, I knew I wanted these three characters. I knew I wanted them to be animals from a classroom. And I wanted them to not individually be powerful or strong enough to overcome the problems. They really needed one another. And so I described the creative vision of the show to the director of research that we were working with, and she suggested teamwork as the curriculum goal. So that became the foundation for songs like What's Gonna Work Teamwork, and it really helped to guide the shaping of the episodes. So the curriculum is sort of evolves with the creative idea, at least on the shows that I work on. This is sort of unique to America, to be honest. In Europe or Asia, they don't tend to work as often with curriculum folks as we do. So in terms of where those values come from, I think they come from, you know, my own childhood. For me, I have very rich, happy memories of being a preschooler. And I have a four-year-old now. And, you know, it's like I remember that year. I remember how we experienced things at that age in a very visceral way. It's very fresh in my mind. I feel like I can remember my preschool years better than my middle school years. You know, somehow those years for me are very relevant and very powerful. And I still to this date think that humans peak at age 4. It's just at a time when they're so creative, they are so loving, they are so fun, they're so imaginative with their play. They have such positive personalities, you know, they're really just great people, you know, and I feel like something happens to us starting at around kindergarten, where we start to become socialized in a way that makes us very self-conscious and makes us question ourselves, and our confidence starts to get a little wobbly. You know, some make it through that, some never do. But there's something about a group of four-year-olds that's really quite free, which I really respect. Oh yeah.
4: 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The best military strategy does not lead to the desiccation of the enemy's capital city. Decoding the Art of War will help you understand why there's no art in war and how Sun Tzu stayed undefeatable using the science of war, with fun stories and insightful breakdown of famous battles. 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
1: I have another question now that you mentioned you have a four-year-old, boy or girl?
3: Girl.
1: So when you take your little girl to be entertained for those periods of time that you've allotted for visual entertainment, does she watch your content or does she watch just what's out there?
3: She definitely doesn't like my content. Definitely. And that was a painful realization. What she really loves is Peppa Pig and she loves Bluey. And I happen to think those are great shows and she chose them. So she's a big YouTube consumer. So she controls the iPad. She knows how to find what she likes. So I feel very happy that she, on her own, arrived at content that I think is very beautifully made. In fact, she loves Peppa so much that we just took a trip for New Year's down to Orlando to Peppa Pig's theme park, which was definitely a peak experience for her. And I learned so much on that trip. You know, even though I've been doing this kind of work my whole life, seeing her interact with Peppa and her family and those rides, the joy, the friendship that she felt for them was so powerful. And, you know, she was listening to their accents and she was like, this is the real Peppa because I know that voice. You know, she really was sensitive to kind of the nuances of it all. And it really, it really made me appreciate, you know, that company that makes that and that show. And again, I'm really happy she's gravitating towards the good stuff.
1: I want to talk about you and your experience with China. And I'm sure that our fans, because they're China focused, they want to know about your, you know, your experience with China. And I understand that you have a long history with China. So could you tell us about, when was your first trip to China? Why did you first go to China? What was the intention? What was the purpose?
3: I was actually still working at Sesame Workshop, and they sent me along with a team to work with the Chinese team that was developing and producing a show called Jima J, which was a Chinese-U.S. co-production of Sesame Street. My specific job was to train the writing team. So my first trip was to Shanghai. We stayed in the Garden Hotel, and we had, you know, I think it was about 10 days of intense meetings with the writing team and the head writer, who was a very famous Chinese poet. And it really changed my life, that trip. I had such a great time, and I just developed a love for China. There's no other word for it on that trip. And then I just went back whenever I could for any reason whatsoever. And it sort of became part of my career kind of organically. It wasn't like I intended that to happen. But, you know, to this day, when I get off the plane, I feel something really great when I land in China. And I couldn't really quantify it, but it hasn't gone away in over 25 years.
1: So 25 years ago, what was Shanghai like? I wasn't here 25 years ago. The first time I came to China was 13 years ago. What was Shanghai like 25 years ago versus what does it look like to you today?
3: Well, you know, back then you still had a lot of old neighborhoods, and some of them had actually were sort of slated for demolition. So you'd have whole areas where you couldn't go to because they were being knocked down to put in skyscrapers. So I think the biggest difference is it just wasn't as modern. It wasn't as high tech. It was on its way there. But, you know, the airport was, you know, completely not bilingual. You had to really, you felt like you were in a very faraway country. Now, when you're in Shanghai, you feel like you're in a very international city. You can get by with English or any other language. You know, the people, I don't feel a lot of difference in terms of the, you know, the warmth, the welcoming quality. But I would say in terms of the professional lives, the Shanghainese are extremely sophisticated. It's a remarkable city. It really incorporates so many cultures. The only city that I have ever felt so much diversity in is probably New Orleans, but New Orleans doesn't have the sort of commercial element that Shanghai does. But they both have this blending of history and architecture and different kinds of food. So I find Shanghai amazing. So the biggest difference is it just felt like...
1: My own feeling, having traveled around China extensively, is Shanghai is perhaps almost to me like so international at this point that it seems almost not like China. Because the rest of China has still got, you know, like a little older, a little more traditionally Chinese cultured. And Shanghai in a lot of ways just seems like a metropolitan city that you would find anywhere to me. You know, I wanted to ask you, though, about expectations, because I think a lot of people in America, they have a loaded concept of what China is like. Then they come to China and then it's very different. Before you arrived 25 years ago for your first trip to China, what did you think China was going to be like? And then how were you surprised that it may have been the same or different from your expectations?
3: You know, when I was in college and shortly thereafter, I used to take a lot of backpacker trips, and I would buy the Lonely Planet books to sort of guide me through, you know, whatever, Malaysia, Indonesia. And I learned on those trips that it really doesn't matter how much you prepare. When you get there, you feel the place. And that's not captured in any articles or books or travelogues. So I really didn't go to China with a lot of preconceptions. I was just kind of wide open to see what the experience would be. You know, as a kid who grew up in New York, you know, we ate a lot of Chinese food. I had, you know, spent time in Chinatown. That was sort of the as much as I knew about China at the time. So I was wide open, and I really, as I said, I really enjoyed it.
1: Your recent work is about transitioning cross-cultural boundaries. You know, you're trying to help different cultures interact. Before we get to how you do that, could you tell us a little bit about Why do you think it's important? Why did you take up this task, this very challenging task?
3: Well, one of the reasons that I like the preschool demographic is that it's very similar all over the world. You know, young kids in any country mostly care about their family and their friends and their toys and the games that they play, their schools. And so there's a lot of common ground. Once kids get older, you know, culture seeps in, pop culture seeps in, technology. So there's something about preschool that I find to be much easier to work with as a medium when it comes to anything international, because the themes are so, they're so universal. So for me, when I did the jobs with Sesame for Israel-Palestine, or I worked on the Polish show, I worked all over the world on shows, I really started to understand that there is a way to create content that travels. And this has really been the core of my work and my interest, is I really don't want to make content for any one country. I really think if content is good, just like if poetry is good, it should resonate everywhere. If a film is good, it should resonate everywhere. And I find a lot of content is really sort of culturally bound in a way that limits it and limits its access into other markets. So I think if I've done something well, and I think Super Wings is a great example of this, I really have managed to partner with companies and countries and to distill what do kids like everywhere into a concept for a show. And to know how to write those episodes and design the episodes, direct the episodes so that they really resonate anywhere you go. You know, Small Potatoes, even though that was a show that I created for the BBC, it's been dubbed very well into Portuguese. And in Brazil, they think that's a Brazilian show. It just, there's nothing about that that pegs it to New York City or to the US. And I like that. I really like that everybody can sort of adopt these characters and consider them to be their own. So to me, there's something very satisfying about making content that's seen all over the world. And I feel very happy about that. I also think it's very difficult. Most people, including in China, really tend to focus on their domestic market. So they think only about their broadcasters, their toy companies, their educational focus. And even if the show does amazingly well within mainland China, it often has trouble getting out. It's seen as being too culturally specific. So even if it's dubbed very well, it still just doesn't resonate. So with a show like Super Wings, we're able to make that show. And it was as popular, you know, in Europe as it is in China. And it was hugely popular here as well. The toys sold extremely well in the U.S. So to me, having an IP, a show that is really, truly global, is a very specific part of our industry. And I don't think there are that many companies or individuals that really focus on it. In some ways, it's seen as being very hard. But I think people just get preoccupied with their own market. So if you're in France, you're thinking about the French. You know, if you're in China, you're thinking about the Chinese.
1: Wow. How is that done? Like you mentioned cultural specificity. When I'm thinking about a four-year-old, I don't think about a lot of specificity. You know, when I think of culture, I don't know. I think of maybe architectural monuments that we would identify with the place. So how do you avoid cultural specificity? And what are one or two examples of things that children would identify with everywhere, like maybe falling down or being embarrassed? Or what is something that translates everywhere?
3: Well, you know, I think it's not a coincidence that shows like Peppa Pig and Bluey do well everywhere. Peppa's from the UK, Bluey's from Australia, because they're really about family. They're about the way families interact, the way families travel, the way families talk at dinner time. And so to me, family is quite a universal. And I think those two shows travel much better than most shows. I think, you know, when you have shows, for example, there are quite a few shows in China that focus on the zodiac signs, you know, which are very important in China. Those shows don't tend to travel as well. Zodiac has very different meaning, different countries. I think there's a lot of shows that are very nationalistic, that are sort of openly, you know, espousing the virtues of this country over that country. I've never gotten involved with those shows. They seem very limiting to me. And so I tend to like things that have that kind of universality. It doesn't mean that there's nothing specific about them. It's almost like the culture that they represent is the show's culture. So the show becomes its own universe. So the Small Potatoes is its own universe. It really doesn't exist anywhere on the planet, and therefore it can exist everywhere on the planet. If it was set, you know, in an apartment next to the Eiffel Tower, it would be clearly that these potatoes were from France. And then people, that's not a bad thing, but it's also not necessarily a universal thing to live near the Eiffel Tower. So I always try to be very vague about things like where they're from and, you know, what school they went to, and even what language they speak, because ultimately these shows get dubbed into dozens of languages.
1: Growing up in California, if they were to show, like, I don't know, the Statue of Liberty, I wouldn't have identified with that as a child because I've never seen it when I was a child. But, you know, oftentimes you do see those kinds of things in American cartoons and media. Could we go back to China, for example? You know, you mentioned Shanghai. What other cities in China have you visited?
3: I've been all around. I've been to Harbin, Shenyang. I go very often to Guangzhou and Shenzhen. I go very often to Beijing. Changsha, I like a lot. Chengdu, I love Chengdu. I love the food in Chengdu probably the most of anywhere else in China. I've been around, but I haven't really been to the smaller cities, the third, fourth tier cities, and I would like to go one day.
1: I think that's where a lot of people's interest is turning. Everyone knows that China's urban areas are become hyper-modern. And I think the concern, you know, the interest is, how is the rural area of China developing? When you think about, you mentioned Chengdu as the favorite, your favorite food. I'm assuming you mean a hot pot.
3: Everything I ate in Chengdu, I loved. I mean, the noodles on the street were noodles on the street I ever had. So I didn't eat one bad mouthful in Chengdu.
1: Wow. Okay. So which visually, you know, in terms of seeing a skyline or a city or the experience of people moving around, which city did you enjoy the most?
3: I think I really have developed a great love for Shanghai and Guangzhou. I think those are probably the two favorite cities for me.
1: Where have you not been, other than specifically, like, or generally third and fourth tier cities? Is there a specific location, a city, a region of China that you haven't been that you would really like to see or experience?
3: Yeah, well, you know, I'll tell you a funny side story. So my wife is from Harbin originally, and I had this idea that I wanted to propose to her at the far end of the Great Wall of China. And I did all this research about what that is like. And it goes right to the ocean, you know, and I thought this is a very beautiful spot for a proposal. And then for logistic reasons, it became completely impossible to propose in that spot. So it ended up being in Beijing.
1: I'd be curious to hear your story about why logistically it became impossible. I was just there. I've been here for 13 years. I was just at the place where the Great Wall goes into the ocean for the first time, like a month ago. Hmm. And it was like, wow, okay, I guess this is where it ends. So yeah. Why were you unable to go? I think it's Qinhuangdao, right?
3: I think that's right. Yeah. It had to do with her work schedule and flights and train. It couldn't happen for reasons that were incredibly frustrating at the time, because it was supposed to be a surprise on top of all of it. So it didn't play out.
1: You can't be like, well, we really have to go here. Why? Why is it so important that we go here right now? you know, you mentioned she's from Harbin, right? Yeah. So have you been to the Ice Festival, which is the world's largest annual ice festival?
3: Yes, I have been to that ice festival. It's incredibly beautiful and incredibly cold.
1: It is incredibly cold. I remember taking my hand out of my jacket to use my phone, and I was like, bad idea.
3: Yeah, that's very good.
1: It was difficult to take pictures, yeah. Oh, yeah.
5: You're listening to The Bridge.
1: Okay, I want to talk about U.S. ideas of intercultural understanding and China's ideas, because they seem dissimilar to me. You know, we have this idea in the U.S. I don't know how it is really now growing up, but when I was a kid, we were taught tolerance. And I've always kind of found this suspect, because to tolerate implies there's a need to tolerate. You know, like, that doesn't seem positive to me. But I've noticed in China that there's a lot of ethnic minorities here. 55 ethnic minorities, 56 ethnicities, that's how China counts it. But they have an idea of intercultural celebration, of appreciation. People like to go to the Miao community and dress up as the Miao people. And the Miao people and the tourists go together and take photos. And it's like a happy intercultural exchange. What kind of philosophy do you use when you are bridging otherness and differences in your own work?
3: Well, I think because, that otherness doesn't really impact the preschoolers as much as it does the older kids, teenagers, adults. They tend to be very open-minded about other kids. And, you know, I see this in my daughter's play and at her school. And it's not really a factor, to be honest. It's kind of woven into their lives. And I'd like to think it's kind of woven into my shows, in that it's not handled in kind of a self-conscious way, like we need to have a person of color here and a person in a wheelchair there. So it doesn't happen in a formal way. It happens in a very organic way, I think, the way it happens in kids' real lives. And certainly there are shows and even countries where there isn't very good representation. But I think my shows have always been pretty inclusive in that way, but not in a formal way, I think a spontaneous way.
1: Mm-hmm. In terms of your own personal experience of traveling between the United States and China extensively, could you talk about what kind of misconceptions do Americans have about China and maybe Chinese have about America that you would wish people would reconsider?
3: I just feel, unfortunately, that most Americans don't have an accurate impression of China. I do think that, you know, that brief period when TikTok went down in the U.S. and Red Book popular, that really, in many ways, was great for China because it really showed people the daily lives of Chinese people, which is, for the most part, a really good life. I mean, you know, there's never in history been a situation where in 50 years, almost a billion people have been lifted out of poverty. This is just such an extraordinary statistic. And that's not really often seen or appreciated internationally. I don't exactly know why, but it's not. And I think most people still have this perception or misperception that they're going to get off the plane, they're going to be, you know, they're going to see bicycles riding down the streets of Beijing and people wearing like Mao shirts. You know, they just haven't kept up with China, you know, but China has moved forward in so many ways. And, you know, I've never felt anything but freedom when I'm there. And, you know, I write a lot, I talk a lot, you know, I love America, I love China. I just don't feel the things that people seem to worry about when it comes to going to China. I mean, you're living there, so you know more than I do, but I've always felt very comfortable. And there are some things that I really like more than New York that relate to safety. So especially when you have a child, you're very aware of, you know, crime, and you're aware of drug abuse, and you're aware of, you know, rats in the park and this kind of thing. And I just don't see that stuff in China. I'm really amazed at how clean the cities are and how well kept they are, and the lack of street crime, or, you know, I think there are no handguns or virtually no handguns, or and very little, you know, recreational drug use, things like that really aren't problems there. And to me, that creates a very relaxing environment. You know, I remember in Guangzhou one night, I'd gone running and I ended up outside, and it was this big plaza, and it was just filled with families, you know, and they were like, you know, had these like, you know, glow in the dark things and balloons. And and it was such a free feeling at night. And I was thinking, can I think of a place in New York where families congregate outside at night without any self-consciousness, like Times Square? Probably not. Washington Square? I don't think so. So they're here. There's an awareness of your safety that I don't feel when I'm in China.
1: Yeah, I mean, that's my own personal experience. Actually, one of the reasons I'm so spoiled about living in China, that this one thing is why I would feel uncomfortable moving back. Because I remember living in San Francisco and feeling, you know, it's a beautiful city. I'm not complaining. You know, I loved it there. I had a great time living there for about 10 years. And I enjoyed every day, and every day that I woke up in San Francisco, I felt appreciative that I got to live there because it's expensive. And but now that I've lived in China for so long, I think, you know, I had this heightened sense of self-awareness, an awareness of where I was and what was going on around me all the time. I didn't even realize it until I'd lived in China long enough to, you know what, I don't have my guard up ever. Like, what's happened? And could I deal with that again? And the reality is, I think it's too high anxiety for me at this point.
6: Oh, yeah.
5: You're listening to The Bridge.
1: I want to talk about your other products because Peking duckling obviously is a reference to Chinese culture. So how did you incorporate Chinese elements into, you know, your cartoons or your products, which are trying to be universal for all these four-year-olds who have this universal idea of humanity than we do as adults? You know, could you tell us a little bit about Peking duckling and what kind of vehicles did you use? How did you incorporate Chinese elements?
3: Sure. So that show was a co-production between my old studio and a company called Yu Young in Beijing. So it was truly co-developed by both companies. So, you know, we knew we wanted an animal-based show because we wanted it to travel. We didn't want there to be people all over the place. We knew we wanted a comedy, a 2D comedy. So we had elements in place, but there was a lot missing, including a title. And actually, I was having lunch with the two guys from Yu Young, James Changgu and Eddie Bofan. And we were thinking about, you know, what do we call this show? And we were eating Peking duck, you know, and I think it was me said, what if we just call it Peking duckling? And we all thought that was really a funny play on words. And that became the English name. The Chinese name is Do Xiao Ya, which is a sort of silly duck kind of a meaning. And it just kind of that moment, sort of the rest of it unfolded. And then we put together a beautiful Bible. We brought that to Disney Junior. At the time, they were really looking to do something with China because they had just opened their Shanghai Disneyland. They wanted to show reciprocity, you know, win-win, works for both sides. So they picked up the show. It was the first time they picked up a Chinese show. And then every script, every design was done between both countries. So we were on the phone or video calls constantly, a lot of flights back and forth. And it was really an extraordinary experience. And I think in terms of how we incorporated culture, we definitely had certain episodes that involved obvious cultural things, you know, the Great Wall. They turned the Great Wall into a water slide in one episode. But we would do some things like that. But the truth is, as I said before, we tried not to anchor it anywhere. So they kind of lived in this place called Hilly Hole, which is this very surreal place. But some of the side characters, the color palette, a lot of these things were very Chinese, but they also worked everywhere. So, you know, this is really where the hard part is how to blend these things in an organic way. And I think where most shows fail is they try to adapt the show after the fact. They start to say, oh, we developed a show. We want to sell it to China. Let's, you know, add some bamboo or something like that. And it doesn't work. It doesn't make it a Chinese show, you know, but people try these kind of strategies. And I always say you can't retrofit a Chinese show into the U.S. or a U.S. show into China. You have to co-develop it to make it truly an international show.
1: I like that you're always talking. Every question I ask you, these are our partners and this is how we work together. It seems like everything that you create is with a team, is with other people, is sharing ideas. I really like that this is where this kind of work is coming from. Multiple people, multiple perspectives. You talk about experts that you bring in for different kinds of values and ideas for children. You've worked with the Smithsonian, which is the museum par excellence in the United States, to create characters. Could you tell us about what kind of characters you created?
3: Yeah, sure. So they reached out a few years ago. They wanted to develop a character that would be very family friendly for their National Museum of Asian Art. So we went into sort of a deep dive with their team to talk about what kind of character would work best. I can't really tell you too much because we're now entering a new phase with that and everything's sort of hush hush. But that first phase was to develop who the character was, the backstory, and now the next phase of it will be the design, what it'll look like, how it'll move. But the idea was to warm up the environment and to do so in a way that reflected the values of that museum. It was kind of a new job, but it actually has led to other opportunities with museums. So we've done some work with the JC Museum in Guangzhou, which is an animation museum. I helped out an artist just a few weeks ago in Flushing. She had her first solo show. So we're getting involved in ways that make us a bridge, not just in animation, but a sort of a cultural bridge in other ways. And I find that very interesting. It's not something I anticipated happening, but I can see that there's a need for bridges in every area of life, not just in animation. But we have we're working on two new shows at the moment, which I'd love to mention.
1: Please.
3: One of them, which I just started right before the holidays. It's the second season of an amazing show. It's called Hey Toma. So this is a show that comes from a studio in Hangzhou. They're called Yuno. It's run by a really creative guy named Li Zhang. And he completed already.

0: ready without my involvement season one, which is distributed by WildBrain, which is a very big Canadian company. And they really wanted to upgrade the content for season two. So I came on board and we're now working on the storylines and really shaping the content. And again, the goal here is to have it work in China and to have it work all over the world. So that's been a very exciting project. And the second one is a show called The C-Pops. And this is with a company in Beijing. It's called Perfect World Animation. So they have two very successful Chinese shows. One is called Cosmic Crew. One is called Rainbow Crew. They're for slightly older kids. So we partnered to do a spinoff for the preschool market, which is called the C-Pops. So this is using China pop music for the songs. It's educational. So the characters sing in every episode. They solve their problem using a song. Songs are very catchy. So I'm really excited about that one too, because they're a very big company. They're known as a gaming company. They've also done feature films at Perfect World. But their shows, for whatever reason, haven't yet traveled well outside of China. So my role, my mandate here is to really help the C-Pops grow. So I took that project to MIPCOM, which is a big market in France, in October. And since then, we've been meeting with potential partners to co-produce that show. And there's been a lot of really positive interest.
1: You know, I wish I had children because then I would be able to show them all of this. Maybe I'll watch it myself. You know, when you turn on the television in China, it is different from the US version. You have this interactive media to choose from, like, what do you want to watch? Children's cartoons or movies or TV shows. And there are all these different brands. And, you know, it's pretty easy to get to the children's section. So I'm curious now. You know, you've written for The New York Times, China Daily, The South China Morning Post. You know, firstly, before I ask this question, it seems like you're involved in everything media. You've involved in dolls, you know, you do CGI and animation cartoons. It looks like you're creating these characters for museums. You write for newspapers. It doesn't seem like there's anything in music. It doesn't seem like there's anything you don't do, by the way. I just want to point that out before moving on. But I'm curious about your writing. You recently wrote a headline, Sinophobia is un-American. And I think that, you know, this is incredibly important. This is what I do. Could you tell us a little bit about why it's un-American? What did you point out in the article? What would you like Americans to know about, you know, about this concept?
0: The title came from a quote from Wang Yi, who's a Chinese diplomat. And I have it up here. And he said, this was after he had met with Anthony Blinken, the former Secretary of State. And he observed, many people believe that the United States is suffering from an increasingly serious bout of Sinophobia. So I thought that was a great line. And I do believe that there is a tendency in the U.S. to overstate certain aspects of China's rise and to feel uncomfortable or to feel threatened by it when, as far as I can tell, the evidence seems to support that China wants nothing more than to go back to the days of engagement when we were working together very closely to the benefit of both of our economies. And you could argue that we are still very engaged. I mean, you can buy there are more Starbucks near my hotel in Beijing than they are near my home in Battery Park City. So, you know, there's a lot going on commercially. But at the same time, you have, you know, these situations where, you know, Chinese professors are feeling very uncomfortable and scrutinized for various things. There's a certain kind of suspicion, which I wrote in the article, if not checked, could easily become something very much like what McCarthyism was, where you start to just suspect your neighbor, suspect your colleague. And I really think this would be a tragedy for both countries. America and China have so much potential to cooperate, to grow together. I believe China can and is rising peacefully. I mean, people talk about, you know, how China is building its military. You know, the U.S. has over 800 military bases around the world outside of the U.S. China has one, which is near Djibouti, you know, which is a shipping lane area. So there's really no proof from my perspective that China is projecting power in the way that the U.S. and other countries often project power. I believe China is mostly concerned with taking care of this massive population, raising the standard of living, making sure that China

0: China is never a weak country again. So I believe that both superpowers can work in tandem and balance each other in ways that can be mutually beneficial. And I used another quote in that article, which I'll read, which I think is important. And it comes from Noam Chomsky. And he said, the great powers will either find a way to cooperate, to work together in confronting imminent global threats, or the future will be too grim to contemplate. And I believe that's true. You know, I don't really think there's an alternative to China and the U.S. getting along. I think they have to. And will they compete? Of course. And I was happy to see that the recent foreign policy statement that came out of the U.S. really didn't describe China anymore as any kind of an enemy. They said they're a competitor. And fine. That, I think, is great for everybody. Healthy competition is good for everybody. So actually, at the moment, don't feel the threat of Sinophobia the way I did when I wrote that article. At the time, there seemed to be a lot of people, you know, panicking, or there's a lot of threat inflation. You know, any moment the Chinese are coming to change our lives. I just don't believe that that's true. I think China actually really respects the way the U.S. is run. It respects our innovation, our industrial capability. I really think there's a lot of admiration from the Chinese side to the U.S. I don't think that's reciprocal, except among people that really have spent time in China and see what kind of country it is and see the way it trades, the way it communicates. I mean, China is now Germany's largest trading partner. It's no longer the U.S. So China cooperates with everybody, and it seems to be going pretty well. You know, you don't hear a lot of horror stories. So I think there's really just a lot of education that's required to get people to see China as it really is and not as some people try to portray it.
1: One of the things we encourage on this show is people-to-people exchanges. We want more Americans in China. We want more Chinese people to go to America, because I'm not in the United States. I rarely go now. So you mentioned that the temperature is lower now in terms of China rhetoric. So that's positive to me that I'm hearing this from you. I hope to hear more about that from future guests as well. Would you say that generally the media and the atmosphere in America is less confrontational in the last year or so? Or how is it shaping up right now in terms of how media coverage is about China, or how people's conversations are about China?
0: Well, I mean, I would say, since the end of COVID, you know, there hasn't been the same preoccupation that there was with China. And this may simply be because there's a lot of geopolitical stuff going on, you know, with Ukraine and now Venezuela. There's a lot happening. So it could be that China has sort of simply fallen off the radar temporarily. I'm not sure. I'm not an expert in politics. But it seems in general that there is more of a pragmatic approach with this administration towards China. And it is more about trade and deal making rather than, you know, constant talk about Taiwan, the future of Taiwan, which, as you know, is a sore spot for China. So I feel like in general, there aren't the same trips like when Nancy Pelosi went to Taiwan. There's not as much happening that's really upsetting the Chinese. And I think that that's by design. I don't think that's the goal of this administration. They don't seem to want to poke panda in the same way that the previous administration did.
1: I want to go back to storytelling, because everything we've talked about is about storytelling in terms of all of the different, you know, the titling, the characters, the background, the universality of being a four-year-old. But I'm sure that when someone like you, who is a professional storyteller, you know, sits down to watch adult movies as well, I mean, what you're watching, Terminator 17, or whichever one has come out recently, that you're thinking about the plot, the design, the story, you know, where is this going, making predictions about where it should go, where it could have gone. In terms of what the world needs right now, because we're at a point where all of these different civilizations are coming together. We have the internet, you know, we have instant translation. My wife has these glasses, and she can translate like one of 100 languages instantaneously just by listening. I mean, just reads it out. Like, we're at a whole new point technologically. What kind of stories do we need right now? What kind of stories should humanity be leaning into? I like to think it should be comedies, personally, because that brings joy. But this is what you do. You know, you look at kids and you look at the future and the next generation, when you're thinking about adult movies, movies that you and I would watch, the family movies, what direction should we be going in?
0: Yeah, it's a really good question, especially in light of AI. I'm a very firm believer that, you know, humans consume creative work, artwork, shows, movies, because they really want to understand themselves and their friends and their families better. They want to feel empathy for characters. They want to go on journeys with characters that show them something or explain something that they struggle with. So I believe that art is really about, you know, vulnerability. It's about imperfection. It's about our humanity. And the thing that troubles me about so much of what I see generated by AI is it has this, for me, almost a nauseating lack of humanity. It feels very fabricated. And I feel like there's something that humans, a radar that humans have, that is very tuned in to the real, very tuned in.

0: it's all somehow baked in this way that is very hard to quantify. And the end result is distinctly human. It's not something that, you know, my dogs do, you know, it's something we do, and we do it for each other. And as we do it, we learn how to do it better. And as we consume it, we learn how to consume it better. And there's something about all that human to human that I think is de-emphasized or even devalued in this era of AI, when everybody's bragging about, I made this thing in a week, and isn't it almost like good? And to me, there's something very painful about that as a goal. I happen to think that the way we are designed, including our imperfections, is quite beautiful, and it's what makes us who we are. And this has always been true historically. This is what every novel is about. And so to me, I don't think there's any success in fabrications and forgeries. You know, to me, it's actually a little bit shameful for me as a person who creates with just my heart and my computer. And I think most artists feel that way. There's something almost sacrilege about these tools that presume to create. It's almost like saying, I beat a grandmaster at chess with my computer on my side. It's like, I didn't do anything. The computer did it. The grandmaster may have lost, but it's not because of me, you know? And so people take credit for the results of this technology. But to me, it's a little sad. I know it's inevitable, so I'm not naive about it. I just think that in the long run, that which is created by humans for humans will always be better, because it will resonate, because it will be textured with all the things that texture us, including our shortcomings. So, you know, that's kind of how I feel about that subject.
1: Well, I mean, I like the idea that art is searching for humanity. I mean, that's, you know, I think that's what it is doing. I mean, I think that everyone who is trying to make a painting is trying to touch other people and have them see something in themselves that resonates with them. You know, you mentioned traveling. You mentioned that you used to take these books and you used to travel to Malaysia, China, all these other places. What do you see in terms of our humanity that is the same wherever you've gone?
0: I don't feel that that part of us changes much. I really don't. Maybe the tools and the download speeds change, but everybody I know is concerned about the same stuff they've always been concerned about. You know, it's their family, and are they doing work that they find meaningful? You know, how are they looked upon? You know, are they understood? You know, these kind of things, I just think they're very timeless, and therefore the themes in art are pretty timeless, and the forms change all the time. And maybe now people like to watch very short form videos, but the ones that resonate are all about our humanity. You know, they're not about, you know, this tool can, you know, project a rocket into space at, you know, whatever quantum speeds. Nobody cares. We care about our lives, and our lives are not bound up in technology, at least not yet. But who knows, maybe they will be soon, and maybe we'll, you know, there'll be some hybrid stuff that changes all of what I'm talking about. But I hope not. I think that evolution has designed us brilliantly. And if we're not supposed to be able to speak 100 languages, we shouldn't. And fine, we can use puzzles. But I really think there's a reason why our minds can handle a certain number of languages, et cetera. I don't think we are meant to do everything at once. And I don't think celebrating processing speeds is necessarily a wise use of time.
1: That's all the time we have. I just want to thank you for your time. I know it's very valuable, very precious. Thank you so much for coming on our show, Josh Selig.
0: Thank you, Jason. Great talking to you.

0: Now the news. I'm Shane Bigham. Chinese President Xi Jinping says the country is willing to work with Tajikistan to promote a closer community with a shared future between the two countries. He made the remarks during talks with his Tajik counterpart, Emomali Rahman, who's on a state visit to China until Thursday.
1: Regardless of changes in the external environment, China and Tajikistan will always be good neighbors who watch out for each other, sincere and trustworthy friends, and partners advancing development together. China is willing to work with Tajikistan to promote a closer community with a shared future, better benefiting the peoples of both countries.
0: President Xi called on both sides to expand cooperation in green energy, the digital economy, smart cities, and artificial intelligence, and deepen cultural and people-to-people exchanges. He also urged joint efforts to crack down on terrorism, separatism, and extremism, and maintain regional stability. Rahman said his country adheres to the One China principle and looks forward to strengthening cooperation with China in key minerals, artificial intelligence, and sci-tech innovation. He added that Tajikistan is willing to work with China to combat terrorism, separatism and extremism, and transnational crime. The two sides also signed a series of cooperation documents, including a treaty of permanent good neighborliness and friendly cooperation. Chinese President Xi Jinping has called on Brunei to elevate bilateral cooperation to a new level. He made the remarks while meeting with the Crown Prince of the Southeast Asian country. Haji Al-Mutadi Bila is on an official visit to China until Friday. President Xi called on both sides to deepen cooperation in areas such as artificial intelligence and the digital economy, while also expanding cultural and people-to-people exchanges. He also called for closer coordination with ASEAN countries to promote regional peace, stability, and shared prosperity. The Crown Prince of Brunei expressed willingness to maintain high-level exchanges and strengthen trade and investment cooperation for the benefit of both countries. Meantime, President Xi also met with UNESCO Director General Khaled Al-Anani. He said China is willing to work with UNESCO to expand access to the benefits of educational, scientific, and cultural development. He also called for stronger cooperation in artificial intelligence, open science, and digital education. Al-Anani said UNESCO looks forward to strengthening cooperation with China in advancing global education and cultural development, promoting sci-tech exchanges, and deepening AI cooperation. China warns that Japan's remilitarization is rushing toward the Asia-Pacific region, threatening the post-war peace order. Foreign Ministry spokesperson Guo Jiakun says there have been voices warning that Japan is undergoing the most dangerous shift in military and security policy since World War II.
2: The current prosperity and development of Asia-Pacific countries are built upon the foundation of peace established by the post-World War II international order. What cannot be ignored is that policies and actions from Japan's right-wing forces are accelerating the disruption of this order and dismantling this foundation.
0: Guo says Asia-Pacific countries should jointly resist Japan's moves toward neo-militarism and work together to uphold the peaceful order on which their survival and development depend. Iranian chief negotiator Mohammad Beghar Ghalibaf says the U.S. must accept the conditions in Tehran's 14-point proposal for peace in the Middle East war or face failure. A government spokesperson says Tehran keeps its finger on the trigger, even as it focuses on more diplomatic measures to end the war. The defiant message comes after U.S. President Donald Trump rejected the latest counteroffer from Iran. Trump described Tehran's list of demands as garbage and added that the fragile ceasefire was on life support. Iranian Parliament Speaker Mohammad Bakr Khalibaf dismissed Trump's remarks, saying Washington has no other alternative but to accept the Iranian people's rights. The British Prime Minister has told his cabinet that he intends to get on with governing. Keir Starmer is facing mounting pressure to resign following his party's performance in local elections last week. Labour lost almost 1,500 council seats in England and surrendered control of around 40 local councils. Starmer said the party's process for challenging a leader has not been triggered. Lionel Messi headlines Argentina's 55-man preliminary squad for the FIFA World Cup in the United States, Mexico, and Canada. The 38-year-old leads a formidable attack alongside Lautaro Martinez, Julian Alvarez, and rising star Santiago Castro. Argentina also named several uncapped players. FIFA's deadline for the final squad is June 2nd. And that's the news. I'm Shane Bigham.
3: Ideas matter. Ideas matter. This is Dialogue.
4: Hello and welcome to Dialogue. Taiwan's legislature has approved a record-high arms procurement bill worth of some $24 billion. The bill had sparked intense debate across the island, with critics questioning both the scale of spending and the lack of transparency. So who will benefit from such a massive spending? Can these weapons truly make Taiwan safer? And where is the Taiwan question heading next? Well, joining me today, Zhou Bo, Senior Fellow at the Center for International Security and Strategy of Tsinghua University, Benjamin Norton, Founder and Editor-in-Chief of Geopolitical Economy Report, and Warwick Powell, Adjunct Professor at Queensland University of Technology. Welcome to the show. So, Zhou Bo, I want to start with you. You know, the amount of spending, as we said, $24 billion, is a record high. So what is behind this military procurement package in Taiwan?
5: Well, I think the United States wants to sell because it would benefit, above all, the American military industrial complexes. And on the Taiwanese side, they have to buy because this is just buying insurance. Yeah, but the only right question is, how useful is such kind of insurance? My answer is it's not at all useful because ever since 2005, according to the United States, the military balance has been tilting toward the favor of the Chinese mainland. So there is no comparison between the military strengths whatsoever. Between the PLA and the Taiwanese military, and even the United States now worries about losing a war with China in the Taiwan Strait. So what is the point of such a kind of arms sales? I think because Lai Ching-te is widely considered, as he described himself, to be a practical Taiwanese independent worker, so he has shown no change of attitude towards the Chinese mainland. So therefore, I think he wants to buy more from the United States to show his loyalty to the United States. But in so doing, even the United States would have to consider about how this kind of arms sales in the future, well, it was my simple answer is it would become more and more difficult because the cost would increasingly high.
4: Yes. I mean, if you look at the budget, it will be spent in two phases. In the first phase, the sum of 300 billion new Taiwan dollars has been allocated to buy weapons for which quotations have already been received from arms dealers in the U.S. And the second phase, the remaining 480 billion, is to be spent on future arms packages from the U.S. So, Warwick, how do you view this arrangement? You know, what's the real military value do these weapons have? And do you agree with Zhou Bo, basically, you know, even with this kind of spending, it will be basically useless in terms of military, you know, capability here?
6: Yeah, look, from a straight military perspective, this is really entirely meaningless. The world has changed dramatically. Not only the accumulation of the shift in the balance of power over the course of the last two decades, but more recent events, particularly those in West Asia, with the decimation of over a dozen American military bases in that part of the world, demonstrates that the United States no longer has the capability of defending its forward bases, and that basically spells the end of American deterrence in Asia. The island of Taiwan, together with other American allies in the region, are now being thrust to the front of America's sort of retreating ambitions to be a global hegemon. I say that because the Americans haven't let go of the idea of being the primary player on the global stage. It just realizes that it doesn't have the ability to pursue those ambitions by itself, and it is more than happy to push others to the front to take on both resourcing responsibility but also the risk of being the front line to fight America's fights while America leads from the rear. This has been a pattern that has emerged over the course of the last 15 years or so, no more evident than what's been happening in Ukraine, where the United States fueled Ukraine with capabilities and training, no doubt took plenty of money along the way, but ultimately leading Ukraine and the Europeans up the primrose path. The question really is when will people in Asia finally realize that this is the American game plan and stop behaving as American foot soldiers dying for America's wars and ambitions?
4: Well, Ben, I believe, you know, politicians in Taiwan, not all of them, they are clear the situation. But at the same time, you know, people say it's really the separate forces, politicians, authorities, they are aiming to secede from China. They refuse to acknowledge this one China principle, Taiwan being part of China. So that is the major culprit, causing instability, creating this risk of insecurity in this region. What do you make of that?
7: Well, I think that's absolutely true. And I would add the role of foreign countries, particularly the United States, along with a few European countries that are meddling in China's internal affairs and supporting some of these separatist forces. We should keep in mind that Lai Qingde is not very popular. The Taiwan Public Opinion Foundation published a poll in September that found that his approval rating is only a bit over 30%, and he has a disapproval rating of nearly 60%. So these separatist forces in Taiwan are not popular. Poll after poll shows the vast majority of people in Taiwan want the status quo. They do not want independence because they don't want some kind of conflict. They have family members and friends on both sides of the Taiwan Strait. So these separatist forces are very unpopular domestically, but they have some powerful allies abroad. We've been talking about the role of the United States in giving them weapons and political support. In Washington, this is unfortunately bipartisan. We saw that, the Donald Trump administration last December approved the largest ever arms sale to Taiwan, which is an $11 billion package, which I know is going to be something that is going to be discussed between Trump and the Chinese leadership during his visit this week to the mainland. But, let's not forget that when Joe Biden, the Democrat, was president, we saw Nancy Pelosi, a senior official from the ruling party, the Democrats, she also visited Taiwan and did not visit the mainland. So we've seen that, the U.S. has been engaging, meddling in China's internal affairs. This is an internal affair for China. International law recognizes there is only one China and Taiwan is part of China. International organizations like the United Nations, like the International Monetary Fund, refer to Taiwan as a province of China. The U.S. is meddling in China's internal affairs. And, I think it's very important to emphasize here that when the U.S. announces all of these new arms sales under both Democrats and Republicans, it violates the spirit of the third communique. I think this point is so crucial that when the United States normalized relations and recognized the People's Republic of China, starting back with Richard Nixon's historic visit in 1972, they signed the first communique, they signed another in 1979, and they signed the third communique in 1982. And these communiques are the very foundation of U.S.-China relations. They're extremely important. And in the third communique, Washington agreed that over time, it would stop selling weapons to Taiwanese separatist forces. That was in 1982. And here we are, and the U.S. continues to do that. So I think we have to say that at this point, it's been so long that the U.S. is clearly violating the spirit, if not the letter, of that agreement. And this is why I know it's going to be an issue that's going to be discussed when Trump visits the mainland. And as an American, I think the U.S. should stop selling weapons to Taiwan. The U.S. should stop meddling in China's internal affairs and instead seek peaceful cooperation and allow China, respect China's sovereignty and allow it to manage its own internal affairs without foreign interference.
4: Well, Joe Bo, Ben mentioned an interesting episode of history. The three communique between China and the U.S. serve as the foundation of this bilateral relationship here. So one of the communique in 1982 is really about Taiwan. We call it a one China principle. The U.S. side sometimes says, oh, we have a policy, but we call it one China policy. But if there's a sincerity from Washington, obviously, they refer, whatever you call it, one China principle, one China policy, Taiwan is part of China. There's only one China. Unless you are, without sincerity in reaching that kind of communique with China. Is that the case?
5: Yeah, well, of course. Definitely the United States will continue to talk about one China. But the question is how we can trust it's one China, because this is apparently becoming more and more slippery. Joe Biden talked about one China too, but he gaffed four times on this issue, saying that the United States will defend Taiwan. Although his remarks were quickly walked back by his assistant, but it is remembered. Yeah, he got it four times. Now, so there is another element to this. That is, no matter what the administration wants to do, the Congress will just push it back. And in this regard, maybe deliberately, the administration and the Congress will play good cop and bad cop together. So that is why we have the Taiwan Relations Act. And that is why we have the so-called six assurances. The six assurances in the beginning are confidential. And now it all of a sudden becomes a kind

0: of a, you know, open American pledge to the Taiwanese authority. So I think we should not pay too much attention, to what they say, because we have to look at what they're going to do. But as I mentioned earlier, this kind of arms sales actually would have a higher and higher price, because the tools in the toolkit of the Chinese mainland is simply growing. You see, now we start to have sanctions on the companies that are involved in these arms sales. And besides, after Nancy Pelosi's visit to Taiwan, the PLA's exercises around the island has become routine. And you can imagine, so long as this kind of arms sales continue, PLA will definitely increase this kind of exercises, which definitely will increase in terms of scale, and in terms of frequency, and in terms of sophistication. And they are irreversible. So that is why they would feel more and more pressure.
1: Warwick, you agree that, the trajectory of development in this region, as you earlier mentioned, I think that's pretty, certain. You know, people see that as a sure development for the future here, in terms of the balance or imbalance across the straits. And also, you know, if you look at the U.S. different administration, they all agree there's only one China, a so-called one China policy. This is also part of the fact. But of course, if you look at the behavior, for example, arms sale is quite different from what they said.
2: Yeah, look, the United States has proven itself to be agreement incapable, and it reneges on many of the commitments that it makes to a point where increasingly countries cannot take seriously anymore the sincerity of the verbal promises made by one administration to the next, and ultimately realize that Congress is also incapable and unwilling to convert verbal assurances into treaty or legally binding commitments. So it's important to recognize that now about the United States. On top of that, the United States' attitudes towards Asia and the island of Taiwan really goes back to the legacy of the Second World War, when, in the end, when New China was founded, the United States went through a period, an extensive period of domestic anxiety and soul searching around the question of who lost Taiwan and who lost China. The fact is that the United States has never gotten over the fact that it did not maintain a dominant position across the entire mainland, and has been looking for ways in which it could destabilize the mainland throughout this entire period. This is, in some respects, the last throw of the dice, much like the last throw of the dice in Western Europe and the last throw of the dice in West Asia. The situation, of course, has become dangerous because of that. It's dangerous because the United States, as it is backtracking in terms of its own willingness to fight its own fights, is creating an environment in which it wants to promote instability in regions and to catalyze disputations amongst countries in parts of the world that it once dominated unquestionably. So we need to be mindful and wary of the absence of American sincerity and the fact that it continues to undertake actions, irregardless of its words, aimed at creating instabilities and divisions, and ultimately with the aim of provoking a kinetic reaction so that it could then intervene either directly or, more likely these days, indirectly through its network of proxies.
1: I think along that line, Warwick, you do see, for example, before the final vote approval of this arms purchase in Taiwan by the legislature, a array of U.S. think tankers, U.S. Congress people arriving in Taiwan, pressuring the Taiwan authorities, to make a decision, a quick decision to purchase as much as possible. They say, oh, this spending is not enough to defend yourself. How do you make of that?
2: Well, there's a gravy train that has been built over the course of the last few generations around the grift of the Taiwanese-American military-industrial complex relationship. And the last thing that all of these think tankers want to see is an end to that. They've built good lives and good careers advocating for regional tensions through arming Taiwan and through the prosecution of policy positions that ultimately aim to sow divisions nations within the Asia region. And they do that on the basis or in the name of deterrence and creating peace and security. But the bottom line is that the deterrence environment has fundamentally changed. Whatever it is that the United States thought that it could once accomplish through military means, it can no longer accomplish. The ability of the United States to project deterrence in Asia by virtue of its network of forward bases is over. The debacle in the Middle East and the destruction of some 16 American bases shows beyond any doubt that the American military-industrial complex, whilst it is an expensive one and whilst it is one that enriches many people, is actually incapable of delivering the kind of military protection or indeed military offense that it once promised to do.
1: Well, Ben, you know, recently actually we have seen some positive development across the strait. We know the KMT chairperson Zheng Liwen was in mainland meeting Xi Jinping, you know, and she talked about the returning to the 1992 consensus, which emphasis on one China, both sides are Chinese, there's one China, part of China. And then Beijing responded with a series of positive measures, proposals to strengthen communication, explore regular mechanism for people to exchange with each other. But some of the efforts were actually ditched or stopped, you know, by the Taiwan authorities, the separatists in Taiwan, refusing to accept the good gesture. You know, these are all for peaceful exchanges, for peaceful final reunification. But it was refused, rejected. And what will happen if we, you know, don't do that?
3: Well, I think this visit by the chairwoman of the Kuomintang, Zheng Liwen, was very important. I would say historic. It was a major step toward peace. And I should remind people that if you look at polls, Lai Ching-te and the DPP in Taiwan are not very popular. They have support of around 30% of the population, disapproval of around 60%. So it's very likely that in the upcoming elections, they will lose. And, you know, now that the Kuomintang has a relatively younger leadership with new ideas, I think it's quite possible that we could see a government form in the near future led by the Kuomintang, potentially led by Zheng Liwen. And that, you know, represents a different faction of Taiwanese society who want much better relations with the mainland. They don't want conflict. They recognize that they're part of China. They share a history. They share a civilization, a language, a culture. And when Zheng visited the mainland, she took another very symbolic meeting that I think didn't get enough attention. She went to the mausoleum of Sun Yat-sen, known in Chinese as Sun Zhongshan. And that was very important because this is a figure who can unite the mainland and Taiwan, who can unite the Communist Party and the Chinese Nationalist Party, the Kuomintang, because, you know, Sun Yat-sen was this national hero who helped to create, you know, he helped to overthrow feudalism and put China on the path toward modern China and toward the People's Republic. He originally had an alliance with the Communist Party before it was broken apart by Chiang Kai-shek or Jiang Jieshi. So I think, you know, that's a very good example of a political leader, a historic figure who can be looked back to in history as something that can be repeated in the future. That in the past, you know, before Japanese colonialism and the Japanese invasion of China and World War II, before, you know, U.S. meddling in the Cold War in China's internal affairs, before that, there was this unity. Taiwan was historically part of China for many centuries. And, you know, we now see that this other faction in Taiwan recognizes that history and is trying to bring back that history. So I see that as a very positive step forward. And it shows also that it's realistic. That mm-hmm. this idea, you know, you hear some rhetoric from people in the West, they say it's totally unrealistic to have peaceful reunification. But in reality, when you study the history of this conflict, you realize that, you know, Taiwan has been part of China for so long, there's so much common heritage and history and culture that actually separatism is much less natural, much less organic. And, you know, this idea of separatism is something very recent in history. So I saw this visit by Zheng Liwen as very positive. And like I said, I think it's quite possible that in a few years, there could be a new, you know, new authorities in Taiwan that have a much more pro-peace agenda and seek, you know, steps toward peaceful reunification.
1: But then, Ben, you know, briefly, of course, we talked about, you know, arms dealer in Washington. Of course, they would like to see more arms sell because they can make money, they can profit from that kind of dealings. At the same time, geopolitically, you know, what's the use of Taiwan for Washington?
3: Yeah, well, it's very important to remember that during the Cold War, at the, you know, the peak of the Cold War, the height of the Cold War in the 1960s and leading up until, you know, Richard Nixon visited in 1972, until that point, the U.S. actually had a military base on Taiwan Island, and often forgotten, but the U.S. actually had nuclear weapons stored on Taiwan. And the late whistleblower in the U.S. who recently passed away, Daniel Ellsberg, who published the Pentagon Papers, and he famously showed, you know, the atrocities committed by the U.S. in Vietnam. He also published documents that were not as much discussed related to the second Taiwan Strait crisis in 1958. And we now know that the leaders of the U.S. military, the chairman of the Joint Chiefs of Staff and other top generals, they wanted to actually use nuclear weapons against the Chinese mainland. And those nuclear weapons were stored in Taiwan. So you understand why, from China's perspective, this is a very serious national security issue where the U.S. is meddling in their internal affairs and, you know, threatening China with a base in its territory. And there were reports a few years ago that the U.S. military actually had a small number of troops stationed in Jinmen, also known in English as Kinmen, which is, you know, just a few kilometers from the mainland. So, you know, this is a very serious issue for China. And this is why I repeat again, as an American, I find it very, very stressful, and I find it very, you know, completely outrageous that the U.S. government is meddling in China's internal affairs. I think the U.S. should be respecting international law. It should be respecting the diplomatic agreements it signed with the People's Republic, recognizing the One China policy, recognizing that Taiwan is part of China, and should withdraw all U.S. troops from Taiwan and should stop providing military support. This is a form of meddling. And, you know, when we study this history going back to the Cold War, we can see that, you know, that was a very dangerous moment. There were discussions of nuclear war. Mm-hmm. No one wants nuclear war. That would be catastrophic for the planet. So I think instead we should be talking more about peace and how to de-escalate. And certainly selling weapons is not a path, not a step toward the path of, you know, de-escalation.
1: Zhou Bo, the timing of the Taiwan arms purchase bill, you know, raised the question, you know, people would ask, is the DPP attempting to draw the U.S., let's say, into, you know, deeper, probably, into the, you know, the separatist orbit and, you know, have the U.S. somehow, you know, in their back against the mainland here?
0: Well, you see, actually, I believe more and more Taiwanese people do not believe the United States would be involved in a military conflict as the Taiwanese authority has wished. Yeah, because apparently the Chinese mainland, you know, vis-a-vis Taiwan, yeah, enjoys all kinds of you know, advantages geographically or in terms of military strength whatsoever. So right now, many people will talk about American strategic ambiguity, right? But there is a fundamental difference, yeah, in this strategic ambiguity. In the past, I think it is more based on American strengths. But now, because the Chinese military strength is growing, so therefore, this kind of ambiguity is more like a fig leaf covering the inability of the United States to have a successful intervention. So, and I believe China also has its own strategic ambiguity. So that is why American generals keep on guessing when the Chinese mainland might launch a military attack. Yeah. So we have the so-called Davidson window from early, you know, 2020. Quite a few American generals have keep on guessing when the Chinese mainland will launch attack, so on and so forth. And so far, they have all proven to be wrong. And why there is a kind of this kind of ambiguity? Because I believe that Chinese mainland still has the best hope. That is peaceful reunification, which is demonstrated in 21's visit to the mainland. Because it's not only about a warm handshaking. Yeah, what is more important is the 10 preferential treatment offered to the Taiwanese people. Of course, Kuomintang, of course, DPP would not be happy because this is something brought back by the opposition party. Mm-hmm. But this is what Taiwanese people would love to have. So, but then in this regard, DPP in a very awkward position, because even if they don't like it, they cannot, you know, push it back wholeheartedly, because the Taiwanese economy still depends on the Chinese mainland.
1: So, Zhou Bo, of course, can we say, you know, if the DPP acts in the way kind of similar to KMT, recognizing the One China principle, you know, Taiwan is part of China, and then, you know, we can talk about like under the One Country, Two Systems, the framework, what kind of final framework we will have to achieve reunification. And that is the best, probably the best approach to peace and stability.

0: rather than the purchase of arms from Washington.
1: Of course, that should be the best solution, but I doubt that Leichter would just do that. Probably, actually, I hope the United States will urge, you know, Taiwanese authority to talk to the mainland, because it is even theory it is possible, because the United States recognize one China. So therefore, in theory, the United States should have no problem of urging Taiwanese authority to talk to mainland China under one China framework. So that would be a good solution, and things could start from there.
0: Well, that will also help, obviously, the relationship between Beijing and Washington. On that note, we are coming to the end for today's show. Many thanks to our guests.
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0: Some say Chinese is one of the most difficult languages in the world, and learning it is almost impossible.
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8: Hello and welcome to World Insight. I'm Tian Wei. At the invitation of President Xi Jinping of China, President of the United States Donald J. Trump will pay a state visit to China later this week. Beginning from today, we're bringing you a special series featuring the enduring legacy of the people-to-people exchanges between China and the United States and the efforts made in order to keep those alive and active through culture, sports, education, and youth engagement. And this is our special series, The Human Connection. First, the magic of music. I spent a day with the students and faculty at Tianjin Juilliard School, the first institution in China authorized to offer a U.S.-accredited Master of Music degree, with joint efforts by Chinese and American faculties. Join me as we meet remarkable young talents from around the world and discover how a unique space for music, learning, and personal growth has been created and sustained there. Then we travel with a choir from Yale University from the U.S. during their tour across China, listening to their music, sitting in their performances, and hearing their reflections on what it means when music becomes the most important language. Over the Bright River in northern China rises an institution that many hope will become a bridge of soul through music, and today it is. Recently, I spent a whole day with them, the students and faculty of Tianjin Juilliard School. An ordinary day might be for them, but an unforgettable one for me, as I learned how they are turning a dream of music and understanding into day-to-day reality.
9: For me, the courses itself, it's very useful, actually. And all the structure is very, very well structured. And all the class, especially ear training for me, is really good. And what I heard is the same as New York Juilliard.
10: I mean, for me, I try to connect it with whatever I'm doing on my instrument that is interesting. So like this week, we did some work with hearing intervals, which is very not so interesting. But, you know, I applied it to some music I've been working on, some orchestral excerpts, and I try to hear the intervals with that, and it kind of helps both ways. You know, if I hear with the repertoire that I'm working on, if I hear the intervals there, it kind of helps with the ear training, and vice versa.
11: I feel that's all about communications in different languages, also applied in music. Mm-hmm. It's like different music language. When we're sectional, the Shostakovich, this time for the orchestra, we're going to Xinghai for tour, and I think there was a Russian girl inside our second violin, and she's like, I played it before, and I'm a little bit familiar with this piece, and she's talking about the history or something, and I just feel it's really appreciated to study in such a good environment like this.
12: Because we are introduced to many different cultures since young. And because I'm a Singaporean Chinese myself, so I'm able to experience, let's say, the lion dance culture, you know, Chinese New Year celebration, and all these wonderful different cultures, different mix of cultures back at home. Because from what I see based on my past experiences back at home with the Chinese orchestras, and they perform with so much gusto and showmanship, with, especially playing with the dagu, datanggu. So I definitely wanted to perform something that was home. So I gotta do everything possible.
8: Can you maybe stand up and show me a little bit how you do it? So I wanna learn.
12: Dun, dun, dun, dun. So it's just, it's all these,
8: Oh,
12: just moving your whole body, basically using your whole body as an instrument itself.
2: Wow.
12: Yeah.
8: One can tell they are not just for the music schools, but quite curious about cultures and options for life. It is said it takes a whole village to raise a child. In this case, it takes brilliant minds and generous hearts from both sides of the Pacific to bring a shared vision to life.
5: Today's world is very different from 30, 40, 50 years ago. You can't just be a good musician and that's it. If you win a competition 40 years ago, that means you have a career.
8: Lifelong.
5: Yeah. Defines your career path. However, today, yes, it is very important to win a prize, but it doesn't guarantee a career anymore. You have to be a total package. You have to be good at so many things. You have to know how to communicate with others. You have to know certain technologies, social media, for example, and maybe be an entrepreneur. You have to know so many things besides just playing your instrument well. Well, that's frustrating for some people, but I encourage them to not see that as a challenge or maybe just a challenge. I would say take that as an opportunity. You have more ways to develop and you actually have more choices to see that from a different angle. We need to build stronger connections with living composers. Like our Shanghai Quartet, we always premiere or perform composers that are still composing today. So that is very important. And we encourage students not to only play those classical masterpieces, but to also discover new pieces. And I'm so happy to see some of my students there playing their friends' pieces in their graduation recital. And that's really hopeful. I mean, for me, that's the hope. And I really see a bright future for the classical music world in China. In fact, I think it is the biggest market in the future globally.
13: Well, there's some composers, especially the ones of the new wave generation, like Ye Xiaogang, but Tan Dun, or Tan Dun, as I grew up thinking of him, Chen Qigang, some composers like this I knew about already, but there are a lot of
14: Guo Wenjing.
13: Yes, Guo Wenjing. That's, Chen Yi, Zhou Long. Those are the main figures I've heard of, probably. But there are actually some quite interesting composers of this earlier generation who kind of maybe were eclipsed by the fame of that new wave generation. And also just some of the way that they extend back into history. And I think a lot of that stuff, I mean, some of it you can find in books, but it really took coming here and talking to people again and just starting to get a sense of the broader field of Chinese classical music rather than just those sort of well-known figures. And also, similarly, I think the generation after the new wave is also somewhat eclipsed by them. I mean, they were in a perfect... There's obviously a lot of very gifted and amazing people in that generation, but they also encountered a specific historical moment that I think was ripe for their development.
15: It's more than just a school. It's an ecosystem.
8: I like that.
15: Right? It's a garden where things grow, plants grow, trees grow, flowers grow, and then they bear fruit. And then there's these fruits in turn sow seeds, and then in their turn, new plants and new ecosystems.
8: I understand, Rob, you were teaching, you were working in Juilliard in New York, and now this is your fifth year with the school here in Tianjin Juilliard. So what has been the legacy that is still flourishing here in Tianjin Juilliard, but at the same time, how unique it is, when you are talking to your colleagues back in New York?
16: It's interesting. I think if you ask whether it's leadership or faculty, you will hear one word over and over again. And I think the word that connects us most to the New York legacy is excellence. And this is actually my seventh year here after spending almost 20 years in New York Juilliard. And that's something that was embedded in many of us who were at that school for a long time, whether you're an administrator, a staff member, a student. That level of excellence is something that you come to understand when talking about Juilliard. And I think when we started this program 2019-2020 here in Tianjin, that was always the major concern. How authentic will this school be? How connected will this be to the Juilliard campus? And what we can all agree on is that the level of excellence we strive for is the same as New York. So if there's one legacy, it's that culture of excellence here.
2: It is the teacher's art mastery that awakens joy in creative expression and knowledge. But the story of Tianjin Juilliard is beyond that, being a place that works to bring the best across the Pacific for students from all of the world. He Wei is the inaugural and current CEO and artistic director of the Tianjin Juilliard School. He is among the very first group of people that contributed and worked to make it happen.
14: So some people describe Tianjin Juilliard as a bubble. Some say we're oasis. We're very grateful, not just because of this beautiful location. It's also the people who gather here makes this place very special.
8: A lot of people have been talking about how courageous really it has been to have a project like this. First of all, just by having a Tianjin Juilliard, having a different campus from its New York headquarters. So how does that work? How did that, a grand goal come into being implemented?
14: It was a very visionary idea from, over 10, 12 years ago when Dr. Joseph Polisi, he was then the president of the Juilliard School, he discussed this with the board of setting up overseas campus. Because Juilliard has always been known as an international institution because they have so many international musicians, faculty, and students. But they never have had a global campus, except the one in New York City. So when they finally decided to take this initiative of setting a global campus outside of the United States, they look at China and they look at the possibility and the strong belief that shared by Joseph and his colleagues that China is the future of classical music.
8: What about the cooperation from here?
14: So if you look at our graduate, so the overall structure is very interesting. We have a graduate school. We don't have undergraduate school. And we have a pre-college. So there's like people like saying, you have a gap. where does your pre-college
8: school? That's perfectly done, right?
14: Exactly. So, and people say, where do you recruit if you don't have an undergraduate program? So, and if you look carefully into our curriculum that we offer in the graduate studies, we only offer three major areas. One is orchestral studies. One is collaborative piano. Another one is chamber music. So all three, you cannot do it alone by yourself. All three is collaborative in nature. This is the only graduate school in the entire world. The entire curriculum completely focuses on

0: collaborative skills.
1: And this gives the students tremendous opportunity to work with one another.
0: I think that was the moment I realized why Nick was so moved. You know, when I was sitting there.
1: Or everybody.
0: In the room. And I was probably moved by the same, not just by the sheer excitement of the music, but really by the sheer joy, the passion, and the spirit of collaboration. And at the moment that you can see why we say, you know, this music transcends borders. Music connects people.
1: It's
0: music
1: not a
0: bridges
1: slogan.
0: Cultures. It's not. It's people. It's like being in the same room, or they grew up together, or they studied together, and sharing the stage, putting their hearts out.

0: brightest stars in the night sky. A signature song in Chinese rock has long resonated across musical festivals in China. Now it finds a new expression, performed in Chinese by the Whiffenproofs, Yale's renowned cappella group. The result is more than wonderful for sincerity behind every note. I was so taken away by the song, 夜空中的星.
1: Thank you so much.
0: And I heard the audience singing with you guys.
2: Oh, yes. Wow. Yeah.
0: First of all, the language. It's difficult.
2: Yeah.
0: Your first time, right?
2: Yes, this was my first time.
0: What was it like to practice it?
2: Yeah, it was definitely a challenge at first. I was very unfamiliar with the language, and so some of the pronunciation was new to me, but luckily we have a wonderful assistant music director, Yixiao, who's a native speaker, so yeah. I was able to do some practice with him. It was really helpful.

0: Now I'm singing with your group. But you know, just which part of it is most difficult for you?
1: I actually had a little bit of difficulty with pronunciation of the first two sentences that I sang. I needed to practice that a few times.
0: So we got it, what it means.
1: Luckily we had Ishao explain the entire song to us. Mm-hmm. But something else that you might not have seen actually during this performance, sitting closer to the front, was something that was really magical. In the back of the audience, there were some people who actually turned their flashlights on and were waving their phone as such, like it was a star in the night sky.
2: We are poor little lambs who have lost our way.
0: Founded in 1909, the Whiffs are more than a musical ensemble. They are a living tradition. With over 200 performances worldwide each year, they carry a legacy shaped by discipline, artistry, and cultural curiosity. Across generations, their tours have done more than entertain. They have connected worlds.
3: Yeah.

0: 告诉我不再孤单。
1: That connection is immediate, almost tangible. In rehearsal rooms, on stage, or over a simple shared dinner.
2: So this is our table. Oh, they prepared you guys some
3: picking
2: dabs. Yeah.
3: Request.
2: You need to put it into the sauce first. Dip it into the sauce. Awesome. Yes, not too much, otherwise it will be only duck taste. Huh?
4: I know a lot about the food we've been eating. That's the main thing I've been trying to. We had really good hot pot.
5: Yes.
1: Hot pot, where?
4: In Chengdu.
1: Chengdu, right. Chengdu, yeah.
5: Sichuan very food. Spicy hot pot.
4: We had really good pancakes. Is it the Tianjin pancakes?
3: Yes, the Tianjin pancakes.
1: Yeah. Oh, the Tianjin pancakes. Yeah. Oh, that's great.
4: I really loved those. Yeah.
3: I ate that growing up. Always when I'm biking to school, when I feel hungry, I stop for a Tianjin pancake. Because it's everywhere on the street. So it's the flavor of home and flavor of my childhood.
1: Yeah. 3 minutes, you make it, right?
3: Yeah, it's really fast.
1: Mm-hmm.
5: We had great pan-fried buns as well.
1: Oh,
6: Shanghai.
1: Yeah, xiaolongbao, right?
4: Oh,
1: yeah, wow.
4: When the food is this good, we only get to eat Chinese food in China a very few amount of times.
1: That's so true, that's true. Tears are authentic.
6: We've all really enjoyed seeing the differences in the cuisine from the different regions as well. Because in America, we just kind of brand whole Chinese food as like one label.
1: Right.
6: So it's really cool to be able to experience the different flavors in all the different regions. As well.
1: So much diversity.
6: Yes, yeah.
1: The evening's repertoire moves across time and culture. Classic Yale harmonies, jazz standards, and contemporary works.

0: I know you guys have been traveling throughout China. I'm really envious. I mean, it's been 2 weeks, right?
1: 2 weeks, 9 cities.
0: Nine cities. Oh my God. So it's like packing, unpacking, packing, and unpacking.
2: Absolutely.
0: How did you guys do it?
3: The magical part of it is that this tour hasn't felt tiring yet for anybody. Although we have to open our suitcase and close it, every city offers something new. And I think it's because China in of itself is just such a diverse country with so many different kinds of cultures, different kinds of cuisines and different experiences. I remember we were in the Dong Village, Zhaoxing Dong Village in Guizhou. We had this huge concert with them. We saw a lot of their dance groups, music groups, even fashion groups.
2: Yeah.
3: And we did a joint concert together. But the moment that really stuck out to me was after the concert. Mm. After the concert, a lot of people were just scattering all over the place. We were mingling, we were talking. But then somehow they just started a bonfire celebration. Mm. The Dong Village people started this bonfire celebration. And without speaking the same language, without being to communicate to our members in English, they were just like, come over, come over, come over. And we just followed them to this bonfire. Nothing was communicated verbally, but because they were so passionate, we all followed them and we started singing together around
0: so
3: a bonfire.
0: So genuine.
4: I think the Dong Village was also very memorable for me. I particularly found myself bonding with some of the girls in the little girls choir. They were so kind and so sweet. And then the next day we got to actually sing with them in China's largest natural cave, which was just one of the most unique places we've ever performed.
0: Yeah, the sound.
4: Yes, absolutely. The natural resonance. It's honestly amazing how it replicates even a concert hall level quality with no amplification. It was really amazing.
1: So I think one of the coolest things about our China tour so far is that we haven't only been, you know, experiencing the food and, you know, the distinct history of each city we go to, but we also learn about the daily life and actually what it's like to grow up and be a student in these cities. And like genuinely, it wasn't really something I had to research. We saw it in real time as we were traveling across the country that, you know, it was very smooth. We were able to get some rest, do work. A lot of us were, you know, making new arrangements, doing things for the album, working on, you know, our jobs back in America. So it's something that's worth talking about.

0: singing, kind of similar to the rest of our repertoire, a diverse three Chinese songs as well. We're singing a pop song, we're singing a traditional song, and then Let the World Be Filled with Love, which is, you know, all about coming together as a society, not as Americans or Chinese, but just as people.
1: That kind of history and today coming to me very strongly, just within that room. That was very touching to me, you know.
2: I think the phrase really stands for China-U.S. relationships and any relationship in the world. 求同存异. We strive for togetherness and diversity also exists. It's the kind of feeling where we all come from such different backgrounds. In China, I drink tea in a restaurant. In America, they always serve ice water. There's differences between all of these cultures and lived experiences. And there's so much diversity in music, in art. But at the end of the day, we also have so much similarities.
1: It's both a reflective moment and a beautiful moment.
2: Yeah. People-to-people exchange has always been a core mission of the Whiff and Poofs. Because a lot of times when we sing together, it's not, the music itself is not just an artistic performance. It is also a unfolding of a historic tapestry. Like we learn so many of the songs that the Chinese groups sing. It has been hundreds of years of history, and the song tells a story. And a lot of times we learn what the story is, and in turn learn more about Chinese culture. And the same thing happens when we sing our American songs to the Chinese audience. They are also curious about, you know, what exactly is the Midnight Train of Georgia about? Is it about a train or is it about something else? Right? It's actually about somebody pursuing their career in LA, Hollywood. And in turn, we also get to introduce, you know, the American entertainment culture. So a lot of times through song, we learn so much more about each other's culture, and that is just the beautiful part about music, to really transcend language and bring everybody together.
3: Did you notice? As a fan, I was invited, perhaps bravely, to join them in a short aria of the favorite Chinese song.
0: Okay. All right, let's do it.

That's awesome. Nervous? Yes, I was. Absolutely. Whether it showed or not is another question. But in that moment, one thing felt clear. They are, each in their own way, bright stars. And we all have an opportunity to embrace a universe of stars when we choose to listen, to learn, and to meet one another happily. I'm Tian Wei. Thanks for being with me.

0: From north to south, east to west, people in China are chasing their dreams and leaving their mark. Want to know how they beat the odds and made a difference? Footprints brings you the true life stories of their journeys.
1: Ever wondered what's actually going on in Africa through the perspective of an African? How are things really going between China and Africa? What's the narrative of this relationship? Well, get a perspective with China-Africa Talk. 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
1: Now the news. I'm Shane Bigham. Chinese President Xi Jinping says the country is willing to work with Tajikistan to promote a closer community with a shared future between the two countries. He made the remarks during talks with his Tajik counterpart, Emomali Rahman, who's on a state visit to China until Thursday.
2: Regardless of changes in the external environment, China and Tajikistan will always be good neighbors who watch out for each other, sincere and trustworthy friends, and partners advancing development together. China is willing to work with Tajikistan to promote a closer community with a shared

0: future, better benefiting the peoples of both countries.
1: President Xi called on both sides to expand cooperation in green energy, the digital economy, smart cities, and artificial intelligence, and deepen cultural and people-to-people exchanges. He also urged joint efforts to crack down on terrorism, separatism, and extremism, and maintain regional stability. Rockman said his country adheres to the One China principle and looks forward to strengthening cooperation with China in key minerals, artificial intelligence, and sci-tech innovation. He added that Tajikistan is willing to work with China to combat terrorism, separatism and extremism, and transnational crime. The two sides also signed a series of cooperation documents, including a treaty of permanent good neighborliness and friendly cooperation. Chinese President Xi Jinping has called on Brunei to elevate bilateral cooperation to a new level. He made the remarks while meeting with the Crown Prince of the Southeast Asian country. Haji Al-Mutadi Bila is on an official visit to China until Friday. President Xi called on both sides to deepen cooperation in areas such as artificial intelligence and the digital economy, while also expanding cultural and people-to-people exchanges. He also called for closer coordination with ASEAN countries to promote regional peace, stability, and shared prosperity. The Crown Prince of Brunei expressed willingness to maintain high-level exchanges and strengthen trade and investment cooperation for the benefit of both countries. Meantime, President Xi also met with UNESCO Director General Khaled Al-Anani. He said China is willing to work with UNESCO to expand access to the benefits of educational, scientific, and cultural development. He also called for stronger cooperation in artificial intelligence, open science, and digital education. Al-Anani said UNESCO looks forward to strengthening cooperation with China in advancing global education and cultural development, promoting sci-tech exchanges, and deepening AI cooperation. China warns that Japan's remilitarization is rushing toward the Asia-Pacific region, threatening the post-war peace order. Foreign Ministry spokesperson Guo Jiakun says there have been voices warning that Japan is undergoing the most dangerous shift in military and security policy since World War II.
0: The current prosperity and development of Asia-Pacific countries are built upon the foundation of peace established by the post-World War II international order. What cannot be ignored is that policies and actions from Japan's right-wing forces are accelerating the disruption of this order and dismantling this foundation.
1: Guo says Asia-Pacific countries should jointly resist Japan's moves toward neo-militarism and work together to uphold the peaceful order on which their survival and development depend. Iranian chief negotiator Mohammad Begher Ghalibaf says the U.S. must accept the conditions in Tehran's 14-point proposal for peace in the Middle East war or face failure. A government spokesperson says Tehran keeps its finger on the trigger, even as it focuses on more diplomatic measures to end the war. The defiant message comes after U.S. President Donald Trump rejected the latest counteroffer from Iran. Trump described Tehran's list of demands as garbage and added that the fragile ceasefire was on life support. Iranian Parliament Speaker Mohammad Bakr Khalibaf dismissed Trump's remarks, saying Washington has no other alternative but to accept the Iranian people's rights. The British Prime Minister has told his cabinet that he intends to get on with governing. Keir Starmer is facing mounting pressure to resign following his party's performance in local elections last week. Labour lost almost 1,500 council seats in England and surrendered control of around 40 local councils. Starmer said the party's process for challenging a leader has not been triggered. Lionel Messi headlines Argentina's 55-man preliminary squad for the FIFA World Cup in the United States, Mexico, and Canada. The 38-year-old leads a formidable attack alongside Lautaro Martinez, Julian Alvarez, and rising star Santiago Castro. Argentina also named several uncapped players. FIFA's deadline for the final squad is June 2nd. And that's the news. I'm Shane Bigham.
2: In-depth look at the engaging debate on U.S., China, and global issues. This is The Heat.
3: Over the weekend, the Iranian government sent its response to the U.S. proposal to end the war, but it was met with rejection by President Trump. In a social media post, the U.S. president said Iranian demands were totally unacceptable. The spokesperson for the Iranian Foreign Ministry laid out his country's position.
4: We did not ask for any concessions. The only thing we sought was Iran's legitimate rights. Iran's call for an end to the war in the region. It demands that the naval blockade to be brought to a halt and requests for the release of assets belonging to the Iranian people, which have been unjustly frozen in foreign banks for years because of U.S. pressure. Are these unreasonable demands?
3: So will the fragile ceasefire hold, and what are the next steps? To talk about that, we welcome from Tehran Mohammad Mirandi. He is Professor of Literature and Orientalism at the University of Tehran. Dr. Mirandi, thanks so much for being with us.
5: Thank you.
3: So Iran submitted its proposals to end this war, and we did hear from President Trump. He said it was totally unacceptable. Those were his words. I'm quoting him directly. He also said at a news conference on Monday morning here in Washington, D.C. at the White House that the ceasefire, in his view, is on life support right now. So what do you think happens next?
5: Well, Trump already launched a war that was illegal and a major act of aggression. And he murdered Iranians for 39 days, slaughtered hundreds of little children, and he failed. And so if he wants to go back to war, we are more than prepared to give the United States armed forces the response that they received last time round. And I think that under the current circumstances, where the global economy is heading towards a major recession and a possible depression, if war is resumed, if aggression is resumed, then I think we will have a great depression, far worse than what we had in the 1930s. And the world will, of course, blame Trump, Netanyahu, and Zionism.
3: What is your assessment of the current status of the ceasefire?
5: Well, there is no ceasefire. The United States has imposed a siege on Iranian ports, a starvation siege. We see American senators on TV gloating about how people in Iran don't have food. Of course, that's nonsense, and no one is going hungry in Iran, and Iran has borders with 15 different countries. But that's not a ceasefire. And basically what the Americans are doing by blockading the Iranian ports is that they are blockading the entire world from oil, LNG, fertilizer, helium, and all sorts of petrochemical goods. And that will soon start to break up the supply chains for businesses across the world. So what he is doing, what he and Netanyahu are doing, is wrecking the global economy in their quest to strengthen the genocidal Israeli regime.
3: What do you make of the way President Trump negotiates what is a very, very sensitive issue, a very complex issue, and something that, as you point out, affects the entire world? I mean, if you look at the tone that he uses, the language that he uses, responding to the Iranian proposals with a social media posting saying totally unacceptable, referring to senior Iranian diplomats as so-called representatives of the country. What does that tell you about how seriously he takes these talks? Or is he just out of touch with the reality on the ground?
5: And that's how he behaves, and that's how he treats the world, and that's how he treats his own people. And the people around him tell him, I assume, what he wants to hear about his greatness and how he's fantastic and how he's always winning. And that, I think, has led him to become completely detached from reality in many instances. But it's not just him. Western political elites have been talking nonsense about Iran for decades. They like to say it's an unpopular regime. They love to call it a regime. Whenever you see them repeat the word regime time after time, you can tell how angry and upset they are. They say it's imploding. They say it's falling apart. They say it's corrupt, but it doesn't seem to collapse. It doesn't fall apart. And when they wage major war against the country, they lost. And that shows that the Islamic Republic of Iran has a high degree of popular legitimacy. It has a very sophisticated constitution, and the institutions are strong. And today, Iran is, comparatively speaking, stronger than before the war. Iran now controls the Strait of Hormuz. It will no longer allow the Persian Gulf to be a foothold for aggression against the country. And I think that was a catastrophic mistake by Trump and Netanyahu.
3: Right. As you point out, Iran now controls the Strait of Hormuz. Under what conditions will Iran allow that strait to be fully reopened?
5: The strait has never been closed. That is a myth that we hear in the West. Only those countries that participated in war against Iran, countries that helped slaughter little kids and bomb hospitals, a war that was completely unprovoked, those countries, they're the ones whose ships have great difficulty passing through the Strait of Hormuz. That means Kuwait, Bahrain, Qatar, the Emirates, and Saudi Arabia. Other countries are using the strait, Chinese ships, Russian ships, Iraqi ships. Just yesterday, we saw a ship destined to Pakistan with LNG go, even though it came from Qatar, but Iran allowed it to go. So the strait is not closed. But as long as the United States imposes a siege on Iranian ports, then its allies in the Persian Gulf, its proxies in the Persian Gulf, are not going to use the strait either.
3: Do you envisage a scenario where the strait will be fully reopened to all traffic without there being any agreement on some of the other major issues, things like, for instance, the lifting of sanctions, the unfreezing of Iranian assets, and most importantly, a legally binding, internationally backed agreement that Israel and the United States would not attack Iran again?
5: No, we will not have normalization until Iran feels completely secure. We may have a ceasefire. We already had a ceasefire where the Netanyahu regime tore apart by carpet bombing Lebanon because Lebanon was a part of the ceasefire. And then later on, when Netanyahu at least briefly accepted the ceasefire, Iran was going to allow some of these ships to go through, these ships belonging to these five countries to go through the Strait of Hormuz. Trump declared that he will preserve the siege on Iranian ports. So there could be a deal where ultimately the United States backs down and there is some extra usage of the Strait of Hormuz by these five countries. But Iran is not going to allow the United States to be able to assault it again in future and get away with it. So without a doubt, Iran is going to use its leverage to make sure that at some point the Americans recognize that attacking Iran, murdering little Iranian school children, is not worth it.
3: Now, we're also seeing the violence against Lebanon, violence from Israel against Lebanon escalate. Israel continues to bomb Lebanon, to use its missiles on Lebanon as well. Now, we understand that there was a clause in the Iranian response to the United States which concerned Lebanon, and Iran wants that violence to stop. It wants Israel to stop using its bombs against the Lebanese. How bright is that red line for Iran? I mean, could that be a deal breaker if Israel doesn't agree to that?
5: Yes, there will be no deal without the Israelis ending their genocidal assault on Lebanon. The West helped the Israelis exterminate the Palestinians in Gaza. The West supports the extermination of Amalek. We've seen that for 2.5 years. Iran is not going to allow that to continue. So either the West and the United States forces its bloodthirsty allies in Tel Aviv to back off and to yank hard on their leash, or there will be no agreement.
3: And what about the nuclear issue? Was that talked about in the Iranian response? Because there's been so many conflicting statements. There's been misinformation, disinformation about what this issue is and how it's going to be resolved. What is the Iranian point of view right now?
5: The only misinformation comes from Trump, and he constantly makes things up. The Iranians have never agreed to his demands about ending the peaceful nuclear program or handing over Iran's enriched uranium to the United States. That is not going to happen. That has never been agreed upon. And Trump just says that in order for internal American public consumption. The priority for Iran is the ceasefire. Then it is the 10-point Iranian plan that Trump agreed to on the last day of the war. That's why Iran accepted the ceasefire. And after that, we can start talking about the nuclear program, but within the framework of Iranian sovereignty. Iran is not going to give up its sovereignty. The era when the Americans can go around threatening countries is, at least in the case of Iran, when it comes to Iran, that era is over, and Iran will make sure that the United States is defeated, and so is the Zionist regime. Iran is not like other countries where Trump can go around threatening them and imposing sanctions on them and creating fear. Iran will hit back, and I think they've already done that.
6: President Trump continues to behave and talk about the United States being in control of this entire situation. He often talks about the fact that the entire Iranian military has been defeated, has been vanquished, that he, to use his words, holds all the cards and how this will be resolved. I mean, if we look at what happened last week in, you know, what was described as an exchange of fire took place in the Strait of Hormuz. And President Trump, using his words again, he said, they trifled with us today, we blew them away. Is that what happened?
5: No, again, he's fantasizing. He failed to strike a single Iranian boat, a single Iranian military boat, and he failed to destroy any of Iran's assets. At the end of the day, what happened when he started the aggression in the near the Strait of Hormuz? Not a single ship linked to those five countries got through. So obviously he failed. If Iran's government is in disarray, and if Iran's armed forces has been defeated, and if the country is in chaos, then what does that say about the U.S. armed forces? We still can't get a single ship belonging to those five family dictatorships through the Strait of Hormuz.
6: What are the prospects for further talks mediated by Pakistan between Iran and the United States? These are, of course, indirect talks. But what are those prospects?
5: That would depend on Trump and the Trump regime. The Iranians are not going to give up on their sovereignty. And the 10-point plan is a very reasonable plan. It is reparations. They slaughtered 3,400 Iranians. They slaughtered little children at school. They destroyed hospitals. They destroyed public bridges. They have to pay the price. In addition to that, they have to respect Iran's sovereignty, and they have to give real assurances that they will not attack Iranian people again. This is unacceptable to the United States because the United States is an empire, and the empire believes that it has special privileges and everyone else must accept the dictates of the empire. Just like the Zionist regime believes itself to be a master people and the rest to be Amalek and subordinate to them, that's not acceptable to us. It's not acceptable to Iran's allies across the region, and it's not going to work.
6: Dr. Mohammad Mirandi, thanks for being with us.
5: Thank you for having me.
6: The war against Iran is taking a big economic toll in the United States. Soaring fuel prices, rising borrowing costs, and disruptions to supply chains are being felt across the country. An estimate from the White House reveals that the war has cost $25 billion so far. But according to economists, that number will balloon once all the costs are considered. Joining us now is journalist Max Blumenthal. He is editor-in-chief of The Gray Zone. Max, great to have you with us.
7: Great to see you.
6: Yeah, I want to get to the costs of the war in a moment, but first I'd like to get your views on President Trump's response to the latest Iranian proposals. That, in fact, was a response to the American plan. President Trump very characteristically posted on social media, and he, two words basically, uppercase, used all caps, totally unacceptable. I mean, is he gradually closing all the off-ramps that are available to end this?
7: He can't accept it because he'll be called Taco Trump and accused of chickening out. He can't accept it because of the amount of Israeli influence over Donald Trump, which is total, as we saw from the Benjamin Netanyahu softball interview, where he's calling for a U.S. Special Forces operation inside Iran. He can't accept an off-ramp, but at the same time, he can't go back to war, and he has no cards left to play in this war other than civilian slaughter and the destruction of infrastructure. He cannot open the Strait of Hormuz. There is no military means to do that. The naval blockade is not working. A new CIA assessment has just been leaked showing that Iran is prepared all the way until the fall, all the way up into midterms, to withstand this blockade that they've, of course, been preparing for since well before this war. The CIA assessment also says that Iran has 70% of its ballistic missile stocks and launching capacity. I would actually think the number would be higher than that, that's an underestimate. So what can Trump actually achieve by going back to war? We should also consider what Prince Turki Al-Faisal wrote in the Saudi publication. This is the former Saudi intelligence minister in Al-Sharq Al-Awsat, about Mohammed bin Salman's thinking on the war. It turns out, according to Prince Turki, that MBS wasn't a big proponent of attacking Iran, that he wants credit for keeping Saudi Arabia out of the war because Iran would have, in Turki Al-Faisal's words, destroyed their desalination plants and basically destroyed Saudi Arabia as a country. So what does that say about the UAE, which has supposedly been the biggest proponent of going back to war and barking all these threats at Iran? They're facing the same problem. So is Trump going to allow the destruction of all the Gulf vassals that are paying him and paying Jared Kushner? No, he has no cards left to play. This is all bluster from Donald Trump. We're in a frozen conflict.
6: And looking at the cost of the war, I mean, the figure that we had from the Pentagon was $25 billion so far. There was analysis done by the conservative media. The Financial Times actually has an analysis which says it's going to be considerably more than $25 billion when all the costs are counted. No doubt there are some people who've made money out of this war, the arms companies for one, logistics companies for another, and those people who have access to privileged information, who've been using that information to take bets on the oil market.
7: So let's first talk about the losers of this war. The losers of this war are the American public and the global public, the global majority. The Trump administration estimates the cost at $25 billion, which is massive. The real cost is closer to $1 trillion if you consider what Fed economists are saying in lost economic output. That's like $200 billion. Then the failure to do rate cuts, interest rates for homeowners in America, this is devastating. That could be another $200 billion in lost economic output. Then you have the $1.5 trillion Pentagon budget that Hegseth is putting forward. Right. This is which is another avenue for corruption. That's going to cost every American household $4,000. So the cost is enormous to Americans. The lost fertilizer for the farmers who are Trump's base, the gas prices for working Americans driving Uber and so on. It's enormous. Who are the winners of this war? The winners of this war are the people who placed $920 million in crude oil shorts just 70 minutes before Axios Access reporter Barak Ravid published news of a new 14-point proposal stirring false hope in a possible deal between the U.S. and Iran. He is the main dump for leaks from Steve Witkoff, Jared Kushner, and Donald Trump, who are cashing in on the war. He published that 70 minutes after the shorts came in, and one insider made a $125 million profit. Now Barak Ravid is finally getting exposed as the main reporter being leveraged to manipulate markets by the Trump administration to make what is at least $2.8 billion in insider trading since this war began, and the Beltway press corps circling the wagons to defend Ravid, a former Israeli intelligence officer who does not disclose his IDF background on his Axios bio, to prevent the U.S. media from reporting on one of the biggest scandals in access journalism inside the Beltway since I can remember.
6: That raises another question, Max, and that is, you know, is the American public being told the truth about what is going on here? I mean, we talked about the costs. That is not being widely discussed right now. But what about the American casualties in this war? Not just American soldiers who are dying, but also the damage that's been done to American, the American military equipment in that region.
7: That's a great question. You know, if you were reporting this day after day, so you could kind of understand that U.S. military bases were taking a beating. I was following this very closely, and I have sources in the region. But most Americans weren't being told the truth here until last week when the Washington Post published an analysis based on open sources and their sources, right, showing that 230 structures in U.S. military bases, primarily in Kuwait and Saudi Arabia, were destroyed. I mean, we're talking about a $1 billion radar system that was the eyes and ears for the U.S., not just in the region, but all the way into Russia at the Al Udeid Air Base in Qatar. And so most of these bases are now unusable. And the U.S. is having to shift operations to, for example, Nevatim Air Base in Israel, where the U.S. is actually considering permanent basing because that's one of the only places where they're protected. So the U.S. public doesn't even understand that one of the effects of Trump's war is the complete loss of U.S. imperial military control on the ground, which has also been used to prop up these Gulf dictatorships by repressing their own population, particularly in Bahrain.
6: And looking at the diplomatic track, I mean, you know, as we discussed, President Trump has rejected these latest proposals from Iran. We understand that during the first round of negotiations that took place in Pakistan, that was the delegation that was headed by the Vice President, J.D. Vance, that the U.S. delegation was constantly in touch with the Israelis during those negotiations.
7: Yeah.
6: So I'm wondering, do you know how big a role is not just the Israeli government, but the Israeli lobby in the United States playing in shaping these discussions and where it gets to?
7: Yeah, we know J.D. Vance got his phone call in Pakistan from Netanyahu basically telling him, you know, stop trying to make a deal. That's not what you're there to do. This isn't a real negotiation. You're there to actually extend the war. And now we see, since J.D. Vance has returned, he is being frozen out of the Trump negotiating team by Jared Kushner, whose public investment firm, whose investment firm has received 99% of its own revenue from foreign states, most of them being the Gulf states, including the UAE. Jared Kushner is just appointed as the main advisor for Steve Witkoff on the Strait of Hormuz, someone named Nick Stewart from the Foundation for the Defense of Democracies, which was founded as an Israel lobby organization, which is an Israeli intelligence front in Washington. Nick Stewart has actually publicly denounced the concept, the very concept of negotiating with Iran's reformist leadership, including its current elected president, Pezeshkian. He's opposed to negotiations, and he was just added by Jared Kushner to the negotiating team for an Israeli front organization. This whole war is the product of the Foundation for the Defense of Democracy's long-term blueprint and their access to the Trump administration. And many people will say, no, this war is all about the bad advice Donald Trump was getting. That's not true. The FDD lied to Trump, deceived him and the people around him, and manipulated this entire process, and now they're getting exactly what they want, because this war has benefited Netanyahu and Israel in many ways, while it has harmed U.S. empire.
6: I want to get to another center of the conflict, another flashpoint, and that is what is going on in Lebanon right now. I mean, Israel continues to bomb Lebanon. Hundreds of people have been killed there. Large parts of the country have been destroyed in the Israeli bombing. We understand that in this latest Iranian response to the United States, they're holding very firm on their condition that Israel must stop its attacks on Lebanon for there be to be a wider, more comprehensive agreement. I mean, do you see that happening? Can the U.S. stop Israel?
7: The U.S. has no intention of stopping Israel, nor does the Lebanese government, which actually has no mandate for its upcoming negotiations in Washington on Thursday. In fact, the negotiations are illegal, according to the Lebanese constitution. The Lebanese government of Joseph Aoun and Nawaf Salam, who controls no party, has no popular base, is just a functionary backed by the U.S., are completely selling out the Lebanese public and allowing Israel to establish this, attempting to establish a buffer zone in southern Lebanon. Israel knows it can't destroy Hezbollah, and they have woken up to the fact that Hezbollah is much stronger than they thought it was after the 2024 ceasefire. So their objective is to attack Hezbollah's support base among the Shia public by pushing it out of the buffer zone. The problem for the Israelis is these FPV fiber optic drones have been wreaking havoc on their positions there, and they have no answer for them because they can't jam the signals. And these FPV drones are doing much more than hammering Israel's armored personnel carriers. Yeah. They're hammering the psyche of the Israeli public as elections approach in Israel, and a powerful opposition is forming against Netanyahu. If elections were held today, Likud would lose, and it will partly be the result of the lies that Netanyahu has sold the Israeli public about Hezbollah having been defeated. Meanwhile, there's elections coming up in Lebanon. 30% of the Lebanese public is Amal and Hezbollah and supports defending Lebanon with arms. Then you have the Sunni public, which does not support normalization. And this government, with no mandate, in violation of Lebanese law, is pushing normalization under the cover of peace.
6: Okay, Max Blumenthal, we are going to have to leave it there. Thanks so much for being.
7: Thanks for having me.
6: Thank you. And that's it from us. That's it for this edition of The Heat. I'm Anand Naidu.

0: in Washington.
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6: It just complicates it so much.
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7: A roundup of the main business news from China and elsewhere. 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
8: Welcome to Global Business here on CGTN. I'm Vivian Nunes. The headlines we're tracking this hour. Strengthening ties to Kyrgyzstan's president Imam Ali Rahmon makes a four-day state visit to China. Deepening relations, expectations are high ahead of Chinese President Xi Jinping meeting with US President Donald Trump in Beijing this week. And green power, we visit China's northwest region where renewable energy and cooler temperatures are leading to a boom in data center development. Tajikistan's President Imam Ali Rahmon is on a state visit to China. On Tuesday morning, President Rahmon laid a wreath at the Monument to the People's Heroes at Tiananmen Square in Beijing. He also attended a high-level meeting with Chinese business leaders aimed at strengthening economic cooperation. Ao Cao Chufang has this report.
9: On Monday evening, Tajik President Imam Ali Rahmon met with Chinese business officials and a group of senior executives from various industries. In his opening remarks, President Rahmon welcomed increased engagement from Chinese companies and encouraged them to explore new opportunities in Tajikistan.
10: Over 700 Chinese companies have already invested across various sectors of Tajikistan's economy. I am confident that the deep integration of our economic, technological, and financial resources will provide strong momentum for new development opportunities, joint projects, and sustainable growth.
9: China has become Tajikistan's largest trading partner and remains its top source of foreign investment. Bilateral trade reached $719 million in the first quarter of this year, a year-on-year increase of more than 50%. Chinese business officials praise the steady growth and strong momentum in economic cooperation.
11: Bilateral trade and economic cooperation between China and Tajikistan are developing rapidly, with trade volumes steadily increasing. Tajikistan's specialty agricultural products, such as black cherries, are gaining popularity among Chinese consumers. Meanwhile, Chinese photovoltaic products and lithium batteries are helping to support Tajikistan's green development.
12: During the organization of this meeting, we have seen strong enthusiasm from Chinese companies eager to participate, reflecting the business community's keen interest and positive expectations for cooperation with Tajikistan.
9: Executives from a wide range of industries, including robotics, artificial intelligence, new energy, education, and digital technology, attended the meeting.

0: Many of them said that doing business with Tajikistan has already yielded fruitful results.
1: As of now, we have completed or are currently constructing 18 projects in Tajikistan with a total contract value of $580 million.
2: We are about to launch a new production line converting coal into 300,000 tons of urea with an estimated investment of $300 million.
0: China has invested heavily in Tajikistan's infrastructure, and the two countries are exploring cooperation in areas such as green economy and digital technologies. President Rahman's visit could open even more doors for further collaboration. Cao Chufeng, CGTN, Beijing.
3: Qarasu Port is the only land port between China and Tajikistan, and it's the world's third highest altitude port. It's seen robust growth in passenger and vehicle traffic this year. As of May 11, cross-border personnel exceeded 11,000, up 17% year-on-year, and vehicle crossings surpassed 10,000, up 15%. The port has facilitated the export of over 7,000 Chinese-made vehicles to Tajikistan and other Central Asian nations. Despite harsh weather on the Pamir Plateau, border authorities have streamlined customs and increased patrols to ensure smooth passage. The booming activity highlights deepening China-Tajikistan trade ties under the Belt and Road Initiative.
4: Clearance is much smoother now, and the staff are very helpful. I have been driving between China and Tajikistan through this port for 3 years. Hope it stays this way in the future.
5: As trade between China and Tajikistan grows, the Qarasu port is seeing steady increases in vehicles and travelers with a clear trend of large-scale cargo flows. We are streamlining inspection procedures to keep the port efficient and secure, supporting high-quality bilateral trade.
3: Well, for more insights on China-Tajikistan ties, I'd like to bring in Joe Mi, a senior research fellow at the Chinese Academy of International Trade and Economic Cooperation. Thanks so much for making time to speak to Global Business this afternoon. Now, how would you characterize the current state of relations between Tajikistan and China, and what does Tajikistan's president hope to achieve with this visit?
6: Well, in my understanding that China and Tajikistan are really good neighbors, so not just because that the leaders are visiting each other quite frequently, and it is also because that the enterprises are really curious on establishing a better relations between these two countries. So if you're looking at the data, I mean, from the trade side, from the investment side, both the Chinese and the Tajikistan's companies are really curious of cooperating with each other. And the supply chains between these countries are increasing their stabilities in such a kind of uncertain world. So we know that Tajikistan is really a country not having many of the crude oils or some of the energies, but China can cope with them to improve their relations on the supply chains. So I have a student coming from that country, and she told me that it is really helpful for them to connect to China, and we are having a better and more vibrant cooperation in the future.
3: That said, should we expect a focus then on high value added industries such as technology when it comes to this relationship?
6: Well, I would say that would be must one of the focuses when he came here to visit China, because it is not China who are able to do that, but because Chinese companies are really good at that. So there are so many new enterprises are coming from this platform, and they are showing their abilities in producing the robots and trying to improve their efficiency of the new energy vehicles and other products. I think the artificial intelligence are so much improved. Like for the DeepSeek, we have the version 4.0, and we have many varieties on the technology. So the cooperation between these two countries has already started. I believe that the cooperation can even be strengthened based on the demands of the market, and we are providing a better and more stable environment for the companies to do better cooperation with each other.
3: And looking a bit more widely, how does this visit fit into China's broader strategy in Central Asia, and what lessons does it offer for other landlocked developing nations?
6: Well, as you said, that the landlocked is one of the very important characteristics for many Central Asian countries. I think that is the reason why we established a better mechanism between China and the Central Asian leaders as a forum. I think that they are real curious about expecting the cooperation with us. So I think that the cooperation should be based on the trust, that should be based on the longer term of the views for the cooperation, should be based on the very stable environment like we can provide a better mechanism to guarantee that enterprises will don't have to worry about uncertainties. And I think that all the countries are able to have a better market because we are really want to export to more countries. But in the past, maybe the Central Asian countries want to export to the United States and Europe, but now they have a very strong market like China. So we can expand the relations in a better way to meet the demand of both sides.
3: All right, we'll leave that there for now. Thank you very much, Jomi, joining us there. U.S. President Donald Trump will pay a state visit to China from Wednesday to Friday. Senior representatives from international trade associations say they're looking forward to the upcoming meeting between Chinese President Xi Jinping and President Trump.
7: I think this meeting will be a very good meeting. I think it's a very serious meeting because of just what's going on in the world and some difference of opinion about what we're doing and what China's doing. But I think if we can get the personal connections to be a little bit tighter and a little bit easier between us, I think that is going to make a very big difference. And it sounds so simple to say that if I like you and you like me, we can make it's easier to work together. But it's true. And I think the other side is both of our leaders. I understand. I think the other side of this, if we can't get that friendship reestablished, it's hurting us and it's hurting the world. I think they both recognize that. So I think they understand the seriousness of being able to work together. And I think they want to. Now, I know we can point out, well, this didn't work and that didn't work. But I do believe things change. And you can repair things that like this, I think, if you can build some trust. And I hope this meeting builds some trust. I think it will, because I think we both need it. Honestly, the biggest trading partners in the world are China and the United States. And the fact is, you know, we can't ignore that. We need to be working together in some way, partnership, but in an honest, I think, in direct way, so that we can continue to build our economies and continue to, you know, bring some prosperity to the world, but also in particular to our countries.
8: I really do hope that they focus on trade, actually. I think trade is really the topic that needs to be focused on, and improving networking and U.S. to Chinese business relationships, personnel exchanges. So I hope that President Trump has a large delegation of U.S. Representatives and companies, and that there can be productive dialogue between the two countries.
3: U.S. companies in China are showing sustained confidence in the market despite global headwinds. According to the latest AmCham China survey, half of U.S. firms still rank China among their top three investment destinations. Meanwhile, 83% of member companies say positive U.S.-China relations are crucial to their China operations, and 79% hold a positive or neutral outlook on bilateral relations for 2026, up 30 percentage points from last year. AmCham China President Michael Hart noted that China remains a vital part of most U.S. companies' supply chains, while the rise of Chinese consumers and market opening reforms offer long-term growth opportunities. Oil prices rose again on Tuesday as U.S.-Iran talks hit another impasse. Equity markets, however, were mixed as investors appeared to grow used to the uncertainty from the 10-week war. U.S. President Donald Trump said the ceasefire with Iran was so weak it's on life support, in his words. He made the remark after rejecting Iran's counter-proposal to end the war. Trump told reporters earlier that Iran's offer was garbage, that he didn't even finish reading it. His comments have rattled global energy markets. Brent crude futures rose more than 2% on Tuesday, while WTI contracts climbed above $100 a barrel after 3 days. Asian stocks were little changed before ending mixed on Tuesday. European bourses were also broadly flat. Many traders are in wait-and-see mode ahead of Trump's trip to China on Wednesday. And US President Donald Trump says the ceasefire with Iran, as we just heard, is on life support. Peace negotiations have remained deadlocked after Trump rejected Tehran's demands to end the war. Walter Morris has this report from Washington, D.C.
9: Donald Trump says Iran's response to the latest U.S. peace proposal is weak, and he didn't waste his time reading the whole thing. Monday, he called Tehran's demands unacceptable, while Iranian officials say their offer is generous and responsible. The diplomatic gridlock comes days after the U.S. submitted a plan to mediators in Pakistan that would permanently end the war and reopen the Strait of Hormuz. Trump claims that Iran told his negotiators that the U.S. could come in and help extract its highly enriched uranium, but went back on that offer. Iran's latest proposal calls for financial compensation for war damages, lifting the U.S. naval blockade, removing sanctions, and ending the ban on Iranian oil sales. Tehran is also looking to secure complete control over the Strait of Hormuz. About 20% of the world's oil and liquefied natural gas travel through the waterway. The strait has effectively been closed since the war began in February, leading to a global energy crisis. Trump swiftly rejected Iran's new proposal in an interview that aired over the weekend. He said Iran is defeated, but that doesn't mean the U.S. military operation is done. During a ceremony in the White House Monday, Trump called Iran's latest offer garbage. He also repeated previous claims that the war is over, and he told reporters that the ceasefire between the two countries is the weakest it's been in weeks.
10: It was just unacceptable. You know, a lot of people said, well, does he have a plan? Yeah, of course they do. I have the best plan ever. Iran has been defeated militarily, totally. They have a little left. They probably built up during this period of time. We'll knock that out in about a day. But I have a plan. You know, it is a very simple plan. I don't know why you don't say it like it is. Iran cannot have a nuclear weapon.
9: And as oil and gas prices continue to climb, recent U.S. polls show the war in Iran is becoming more unpopular with American voters. Turkey's foreign minister is reportedly working with mediators in Pakistan to organize talks in Qatar this week. Walter Moore, CGTN Washington.
3: Meanwhile, Tehran is demanding Paris and London refrain from sending naval ships to the Strait of Hormuz to avoid further regional escalation. Iranian Deputy Foreign Minister Kazem Gharib Abadi says the presence of extra-regional warships will escalate tensions and militarize the vital waterway. He says Iran alone safeguards the strait, warning of an immediate and decisive response to French or British naval deployments backing US operations. French President Emmanuel Macron says France never planned to deploy warships to the Strait of Hormuz, reiterating his opposition to a blockade by any side. The UK and France will host a multinational meeting of defence ministers on Tuesday to discuss military plans to restore trade flows through Hormuz. UN Chief Antonio Guterres says conflicts in the Middle East and the closure of the Strait of Hormuz are directly threatening Africa's stability. 4 in 5 African countries are net oil importers, and 13% of the continent's imports pass through the Strait of Hormuz. In Nigeria, manufacturers are struggling due to rising power costs. Deji Bademozi reports from Lagos.
11: Work is in full swing in this luggage and plastic manufacturing factory in Lagos. But what is driving the operations here? Are generators powered by diesel. Grid electricity is hardly ever available, and the factory owner is really worried about the situation.
12: Currently, we pay as much as 190 to 200 million every month for electricity, and we still don't have electricity as much as we would like to. Just today alone, we've had 2 major power outages, which is not right. Our machineries have been affected, and their cost of production have shot up to high levels. And because of that, we are unable to sell our large stock of inventory of finished goods. Our warehouses have been filled up for the past few months. We're unable to sell. We've had to actually cut down on costs, on our prices below our cost price in order to be able to sell, which is quite ridiculous.
11: Onyebu is somehow managing to keep his factory running, even though he says he's had to cut down on operations.
12: When manufacturers are unable to cope, only the big ones and even the ones that are coping, they're just there waiting and hoping against hope that things will get better. So if things continue going bad, I'm afraid a lot of more manufacturers will go under.
11: The Manufacturers Association of Nigeria says during normal times, power alone accounts for about 40% of cost for a company. But these are not normal times.
13: Well, before it became very complicated, we had indicated that we are spending about 72 billion naira on alternative source of power. Now, that was before we had this hike. So your guess is as good as mine how much it will have increased. So when that percentage of your costs escalates by about 200, 300, 400%, you have a major problem in your hands. So this is compounding our perennial problem of uncompetitiveness.
11: The cost burden is staggering in a sector where consumer demand has fallen and profit margins are already thin.
12: It's impossible to continue running a business like this. We are still calling on the government and we are hopeful the government will do something. If not, a lot of manufacturers will actually run out of business, which is, I'm sure that the government doesn't want this to happen. So I believe if the government is listening, they should try to do something about the manufacturing sector, which should be one of the major sustainers of our economy.
11: The government recently announced some fiscal measures, including duty waivers on machinery aimed at supporting manufacturers. But they say those gains would be completely eroded if structural challenges like electricity remains unresolved.

0: Badimosi, CGTN, Lagos, Nigeria.
1: The 2026 FIFA World Cup will be the largest in history, with 48 teams competing in 16 cities across three countries. But 2 months before kickoff, workers in Florida say FIFA has failed to deliver on its promises. NHTSA's Soledad Perez has this story from Miami.
2: From Qatar to Brazil to South Africa, every World Cup arrives with the same promises: jobs, opportunity, economic transformation. And every time, workers say those promises fall short. Forced labor in Qatar, mass evictions in Brazil, fatal construction accidents in South Africa. Now the tournament has landed in North America, the first ever hosted across the United States, Canada, and Mexico.
3: And in Miami, the communities and workers who will make this World Cup possible say they've heard all of this before.
2: A coalition of nearly 30 South Florida labor and community groups says 9 months of talks with the Miami host committee have produced no enforceable commitments, no guarantees for fair wages, contractor transparency, or labor protections.
4: But the Miami host committee did not give us any of this information and was even reluctant to share the contractors that they had hired. We finally did receive a list of five contractors, only after pressure from our group and our surprise to learn that one of the contractors didn't even exist.
5: Without strong labor standards and enforcement, the World Cup doesn't create opportunity. It creates a shadow economy.
2: The coalition is also demanding a moratorium on immigration enforcement during matches, pointing to last summer's Club World Cup, when federal agents boarded a boat carrying the Miami-Dade mayor and questioned the immigration status of the crew.
6: You know, our big ask is that there would be a moratorium of enforcement practices, really all the time, but when it comes to the games, when the games are being played, when there are events like the Fan Fest, there should be a suspension of the 287G agreements, at least, while these events are happening.
2: There were no immigration-related arrests during last summer's Club World Cup. And according to the New York Times, FIFA had reached a quiet understanding with the White House to keep eyes away from venues. The outlet also reports that senior FIFA officials have now discussed asking President Trump for a full moratorium on ICE raids across the entire 39-day tournament. FIFA has also taken unprecedented steps. The 2026 World Cup is the first to require human rights action plans from all 16 host cities. But Human Rights Watch says nearly all of those plans are missing or inadequate just weeks before kickoff. The coalition says the door is still open, but with the world's biggest sporting event weeks away, they say the clock is the one thing FIFA cannot negotiate. NHTSA Soledad Perez, CGTN, Miami.
1: Qingyang City in northwest China's Gansu province is emerging as the country's computing valley through its role in the East-West Data Computing Project. The city is leveraging abundant wind and solar energy to power AI computation, transforming itself into a national digital hub. Our reporter Ho Jing visited Qingyang to find out more.
7: The land I'm standing on belongs to Qingyang, a small city in northwest China. For over five decades, it has been known for its rich deposits in oil, coal, and natural gas beneath the ground. Now, it is drawing more attention for a new kind of resource in the digital world, the green tokens.
8: The exponential growth of artificial intelligence is driving demand for more computing power, a demand that can only be sustainably supported by renewable energy sources such as solar and wind.
9: The core advantages of building a data center in Qingyang is first its energy advantage. Qingyang boasts abundant energy resources, particularly new energy sources such as wind and solar power. Second advantage is its natural conditions. Qingyang's relatively low annual temperatures make it ideal for natural cooling of data centers, significantly reducing energy consumption for refrigeration.
10: Qingyang's East-West Data Calculation Industrial Park adopts a green power aggregation model. By leveraging the region's abundant wind and solar resources, it establishes a long-term mechanism for multi-party collaboration and mutual benefit among government, grid operators, power generators, and end users. This model helps new energy projects to connect to the grid locally, and through unified dispatch of the national grid and market-based trading, genuinely transforms green electricity into green computing power.
11: Electricity prices in Qingyang have already dropped below 0.4 yuan per kilowatt hour. 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
8: The computing center in Qingyang can efficiently meet computing requests from various sectors in every corner of the country.

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1: Rising star Santiago Castro. Argentina also named several uncapped players. FIFA's deadline for the final squad is June 2nd. And that's the news. I'm Shane Bigham.
2: A young perspective on hot button issues around the world. This is The Hub.
3: When China and the United States are mentioned together, the headlines often focus on rivalry, risk, and confrontation. But beyond the noise, there are deeper questions at stake. How do these two systems really function? Who bears responsibility? And where does cooperation still survive? To see how these dynamics play out on the ground, we turn to our correspondent, who attended a dialogue among young leaders from China and the United States.
4: Years might carry the fondest memories. You chat, laugh, even compete, hopefully in a friendly manner, with your peers. You might have different interests and aspirations, but it's an age when everything feels possible. Here at Tsinghua University, a group of American college students are meeting with their Chinese counterparts. They discuss and reflect on academic questions as well as real-life problems, hoping to better understand the busy world we're living in and to further realize the potential of themselves.
5: As a flagship event of the Young Envoy Scholarship Program, the Juxing China, U.S.-China Youth Leaders Dialogue advanced the initiative announced by Chinese President Xi Jinping to bring 50,000 young Americans to China over the course of 5 years.
6: The core challenge for smart cities isn't just collecting data and putting them into a smart city brain. It's about creating public value from it.
7: Many of the younger students we're looking at as applications towards mental health applications and thinking about how they can improve that, all the way up to neural implants.
8: And we were trying to understand how AI can play a role in energy efficiency while also being a huge consumer of energy.
9: Differentiated responsibility also shouldn't mean not paying attention to the development of renewable energy and other mitigation technologies in developing countries.
10: Not just passive users of technologies. I think the gap and discrepancy and risk to our humanness, to our dignity, to our sovereignty.
11: AI governance requires international cooperation on norms, risk management, and capacity building.
12: Real opportunities in the young people's hands, just like the U.S.-China youth leaders in these rooms.
13: International decarbonization requires substantial financial investment, and substantial financial investment requires stability and confidence in the future state of the world that you hope to be.
14: Hopefully, we can make our youth voice not only be heard, but also be included in the global governance framework.
15: So let us join hands to transform today's dialogue into action and the vision into reality and write a new chapter of cooperation.
5: Engaging in deep discussions on green development, technological innovation, and social governance, participants drew on their diverse backgrounds to share insights and drive collaboration. For many, the experience underscored that amid political tensions and technological change, face-to-face connection holds unparalleled value.
3: Now, for more discussions, I'm joined by a representative from the dialogue today in Hong Kong, Zhao Xiuye, PhD candidate at the School of Public Policy and Management at Tsinghua University. Xiuye, welcome to The Hub. Now, you lived in Washington, D.C., the United States, for the longest time. You work for think tanks. You work between cities across China and the United States. So what's your overall sense of where China-U.S. Relations right now, especially when it comes to people-to-people exchanges?
16: Well, I think overall, we're at a more stable stage of the relationship. Both leaders are scheduled to meet. So I think we're relatively stable. People are traveling back and forth. But I still have heard some concerns from the American part that they're concerned about coming to China. Because they are concerned about the potential political backlash that might happen in the future. So I think it has stabilized, but people still have concerns. I think the summit meeting between the two heads of states will ease that tension quite a bit later.

0: Yeah, that is the hope. And now, obviously, you live in Hong Kong. You're on the academic exchange program in Hong Kong. You're getting your PhD in Beijing. Do you feel that somehow Hong Kong is a hub of exchanges between the East and the West?
1: Well, yes, absolutely. First of all, Hong Kong has a long tradition of being the hub of Eastern and Western cultures. And right now, because of the geopolitical upheavals, not just between the United States and China, but also among Western countries, I think more and more people see Hong Kong as a livable, connected place in the world where they can live easily, where it doesn't matter if you come from the United States or from European countries, you can move to Hong Kong easily, get settled in, and find jobs in a very international and competitive market. I have several friends who have moved back to Hong Kong after COVID, and some of them, because of geopolitical reasons, have all chosen Hong Kong to be an international place to live. And I think they're quite happy.
0: One of your research focuses is the role of subnational governments in global governance, especially in climate and energy policy. Some Chinese provinces and U.S. states continue to cooperate on climate, even when national relations are tense occasionally. What do you think is the significance of this kind of subnational cooperation?
1: You know, the United States is a federalist system, which means states on a lot of issues can make up their own policies. And you have the blue states and the red states. Some states will choose to follow the federal government in being tough or competitive with China, but some states are more concerned about other things, like renewable energy, climate change. So through that engagement, we can actually set up a channel of communication. There's still a lot of work we can do together on climate, on energy, on trade. And also the state leaders, they are also a huge and important cohort of American political leaders that we can meet with and get to know our counterparts in the United States.
0: We remember Gavin Newsom, the governor of California, attending Davos. He would personally welcome the entry of Chinese electric vehicles to California, which is eighth largest economy in the world, if put alone.
1: So this is a problem of the state government versus the federal government, right? So for a lot of state governments like California, their gas price is high. They are very much into the climate actions. So they're more willing to buy these high-tech, capable and affordable Chinese-made EVs. But on the other hand, the federal government's anti-climate policy, and they don't want the Chinese products coming to the United States market on competitive reasons. So I think then you're going to see a lot of infighting between the states and the federal government. And that's why it's important to engage the state. Even though we still face the tariffs from the federal government, but there are other things we can do. Maybe not the whole EV, maybe parts of it, maybe other components of the renewable energy industry that can be imported. So I think there's a lot of things that we can do on the state level, and also on the people-to-people level, of course.
0: Now, according to your research, what is the area that hosts the biggest potential for subnational cooperation between China and the United States?
1: Well, I think, first of all, the people-to-people relations is the most important because there are a lot of state universities, there are public schools, there are a lot of middle schools, primary schools that are actually administered by local and state authorities. I think that's one area where we can really start engaging both sides. The other thing is, if you talk about renewable energy, I think battery is something that's very important. I think the United States has a big market for batteries, mostly for energy storage. That's something that China has a competitive advantage in. I think there are more stuff we can do if we just get the delegations to start visiting on both sides.
0: You were at the U.S.-China Youth Leaders Dialogue. You interacted with other scholars from around the world, and including the United States. What are your main takeaways from that event?
1: Well, one thing we talked about is how our societies are evolving under the influence of AI. What we all recognize, that AI really helps us a lot in work and in our study. But at the same time, we talk about the challenge of AI, how it is replacing critical thinking, how it is replacing human-to-human interaction. And then at the end of the day, we've both agreed that no technology will replace human-to-human, person-to-person interaction.
0: a British citizen can enjoy a 30-day visa-free travel to the People's Republic. You know, one would hope that the same can be true for the United States citizens. But the thing is, until recently, the State Department still designated China as a reconsidered travel country. So we see a lot of hurdles in reality on the ground.
1: Yeah, I do. Especially if you talk to political leaders in the United States, they're very concerned about coming to China, and you know get political backlash from the other party. So I think really in the short term future, the most important thing is the leaders meeting. Especially President Trump comes to visit China in person. I think that's gonna tell a lot of political leaders. Or people, or leaders in communities, or school leaders, education leaders, that it's okay to visit China. You know, President Trump just visited China, and we had great results. And so there's going to be less potential political backlash.
0: We remember when Richard Nixon visited China. Representing the GOP, the Democrats tagged along and basically agreed with what Richard Nixon ventured out to do with China. That is to broke the ice and reestablished relations with People's Republic of China. So you would, expect similar things to Trump.
1: Yeah, well, I will expect similar things. And also another thing is rhetoric matters, right? Narrative matters. If you've seen the national security strategy, national defense strategy from the United States, they have, at least on rhetoric, downplayed the threat of China. It's no longer listed as a foreign adversary or enemy or rival. So that's good. I mean, when people talk about China being an enemy or adversary, it's actually not backed by official documents. Now, what they actually do, what policies they actually make against China is another story. But at least on rhetoric and narrative, China is no longer an adversary. I think this matters more to the rank and file Americans. The people you meet on the street, people don't talk about China as an enemy anymore.
0: All right, Suya, thank you so much for being with us at this hour.
1: Thank you.
2: Focus on what's relevant in China and the world. Bridge the gap between what you know and what you want to know. This is The Hub.
0: In November 2024, Evan Cale set foot in China for the first time, further deepening his connections with the country. So far, he has traveled to more than 40 Chinese cities, experiencing local life and culture along the way. China has become an important new chapter in his life, and through his actions, he is helping build bridges of understanding between China and the wider world.
3: This is a very beautiful place. I can't encourage people enough to come here, especially if they enjoy the outdoors and experience the environment here.
0: You do a lot of social media stuff. You're based in China. Maybe you can tell what your life, your work, your career is right now.
4: Absolutely. So when I came to China, it was just to pay my respects in November of 2024. It had been 2 years since the donation I made of the World War II photo album. I waited 2 years. I wanted things to die down. There was a lot of feelings, and a lot of Chinese people had a lot of emotion on what I had done, and I wanted everything to just kind of chill out before I came and became this figure. But I only came here just to pay my respects. I wanted to be in Nanjing on Memorial Day. I wanted to see the country for myself and see the people that had so openly taken under their arms, or at least what I thought was digitally. And when I arrived, I realized I had an opportunity to take a moment and, I guess you could say, turn it into a movement. And it's something I wanted to do for the construction of peace and diplomacy, to build better bridges between my country, the United States, and China. I've become this figurehead of what Chinese people imagine the, you might say, ideal American, or what a good American looks like. And I wanted to build something with it that was long and lasting and had a lot of meaning. And that's what I've now taken this moment and turn it into, is becoming this figure, this American fish out of water, you might say, that goes all over the country, travels it, experiences it, and makes these videos and broadcasts them, not just to Chinese audiences, but an international audience, to give people a better understanding what the real China is like. Because people that consume media about China, they probably don't have, at least if it's in the West, they probably don't have a good opinion about China. And when I came here and I saw what China was like, I thought it was kind of my duty to take this popularity and do something constructive with it to show the West, hey, this is what China's like. You know, this is me, an average American, traveling China.

0: and having these great experiences. Maybe you as a Westerner should come here too and check it out for yourself rather than forming an opinion that you got from the media.
1: You're huge in China. Last time I checked, you have 4.7 million followers. I mean, you showed them everything. Everywhere you go, you're traveling with two ducks and you're doing acupuncture, right? Fire cupping. That scares some people in the West off, but you loved it.
0: Yeah, I mean, I'm an adventuresome person. Everywhere I go is a new adventure. And I think what's particularly unique about me, I'm from the Midwest, what was considered a flyover state. And I was the center of international news, Minnesota. But I am a person from my background is pretty eclectic. But, I come from very humble and traditional roots. And I was not well-traveled. And now I go all over China and I have these adventures. And I'm kind of uniquely positioned to be this person having these experiences. I really hope people, particularly Americans, but people in the West, they see a Midwesterner without, a terribly exciting background, suddenly has this exciting life and has these adventures. And I hope they see what I do and how I do it and the life that I live. And they want to check out China for themselves, or they want to learn about China through my eyes.
1: Alan, you have a huge fan base, especially after the Lunar New Year gala that is, according to multiple sources, the most watched gala show, variety show on the planet.
0: I was pretty blown away when I heard just how many people saw me on TV. I knew it was big, but then I saw the number and I was like, how many people? So, yeah, it was an honor to be invited last year. It was great to be a participant. And I was, to be honest, ignorant what I was being invited to and how big of a deal it was. I mean, I was ignorant of how many people were watching it until I heard the actual viewer number. But it's a lot of work. It was great to be a participant and get to have that experience.
1: So what do you think is the biggest contrast for an average American? China may be just a spot on the map, but for you, it's a place in the heart. Right. If you zoom in into the Chinese society's social, cultural, historical background, is the vibes that people give you, the human touch, wherever you turn. I mean, what is the biggest contrast, if you compare the China that you read on American textbooks versus the China that you experience right now, right here?
0: Well, I think the biggest contrast is the agenda the U.S. media and the Western media portrays China as being this dystopian, authoritarian hellhole, where there's terrible things happening and everyone's under surveillance and there's just all this negativity and all this boogeyman whispering about what China is. China wants to take over the world. They're spying on us. They're harvesting our data. They want to destroy us all. And
1: that's
0: what you have perpetuated in Western media, and that fundamentally and simply by my travels and experiences is not true. So me being able to come here and experience this and show Americans, hey, come here, check it out for yourself, I think is really important for soft power diplomacy. I'm not an elected official. Nobody gave me a government position. I don't work with the U.S. government or the Chinese government. I work by myself doing what I think is right, and that is showing people travel is good. Go to places. Form your own opinion. If people come here and they don't like it, well, at least they came and they checked it out. There's very few places on earth you should not travel, and China most definitely is not one of them. But I think a lot of Americans think that it is. I have some friends. They don't want to come here. And they know what's happening to me. They know if they came here, they would be in my company and everything would be fine. But they have read so much nonsense and hysteria about what China is, they're afraid to come here. And I think that's true, at least for a lot of average Americans. They would not want to come here because of what they hear. And you got to see it to believe it. Don't judge a book by its cover, as they say. So that is what I see as my role is now, with this popularity that I have, is breaking down these constructed ideas, these artificial ideas of what a country actually is, and getting people to travel. And it doesn't just go with the Americans and Chinese. I'm hoping people take a page from me on what I'm doing and they apply this to other countries too. If there's a place that maybe you don't want to go, maybe you think something about it that is scary about it, look and see what happened to me and think, well, maybe I should go there and check it out for myself.
1: Very well said. Totally agree. Now, what do you think is the biggest pleasant surprise or surprises that China has presented you with?
0: Oh, the technology. And I say this again and again. I wish America had the high-speed trains. My God, I would be able to go see my parents. They live 2.5 hours away from me. I'd be able to see them in 30 minutes, not a 2.5-hour car ride. It blows me away that America does not have technology like China has. And I think it really showcases how much China is advancing and the work at least that my country has to do in order to catch up on the world stage with technology. When I got back, I went home over the Christmas holiday to go see my parents. I was briefly home. I was home for about 3 weeks. And I get back to Minneapolis-St. Paul Airport. There's a robot cleaning. It's mopping.

0: And these people, these Midwesterners, are all standing around this thing like they're watching a sorcerer do magic because they've never seen a robot cleaning before. And I'm just like, God, you guys go to China. This is nothing.
1: What is the biggest difficulties that you have to adapt yourself to in China?
0: Language is tough. I'm learning the language. I'm having a hard time with it. I'm 36 and a half years old, and they say the human brain after the age of 25 has a hard time with languages, and it seems to be true. The different accents of China, too, are vast. You go to different areas. I travel in a lot of rural areas. People have heavier accents, and so it's a lot harder for me to talk to people without help because my Chinese is just I'm still learning, and it's going to take me a long time to learn. Language has never been my strong suit. I majored in Japanese studies. I was never good at the Japanese language. Just language as a whole is really hard for me. And Chinese, for a Westerner, at least for an American, is one of the hardest languages you can learn. So that's a barrier. There's definitely cultural barriers too. Being an American is different from being Chinese. And just the way that I am, how I carry myself, how I think, how I talk, how I am, average Chinese people are not like me. And that's kind of part of the joy, too, and the charm is I'm a unique American. But sometimes culturally, I have a lot to learn with assimilation and just kind of with how the way people conduct themselves, how they talk, how they carry themselves. I'm a very outgoing, loud, and you might say like a fun person. And more Chinese people seem to be a little more reserved. So my clash of personality against the backdrop of what is an average Chinese person culturally, there's definitely a difference. I think that's part of what makes the videos so interesting, what makes me so uniquely suited to do this. But like I definitely have some experiences where culturally I have a lot to learn.
1: Right. What is the most convenient parts of living in China?
0: Well, again, the technology, the ability to order anything on your phone at any point in time, any time of day. And the price point too. It's so expensive in America, and it is only getting more expensive. And like, you know, today I ordered some fruit here, and then I thought, oh, you know what? I also want to order some cheese. So then I ordered some cheese. In America, if you're getting things delivered, you're paying like upwards of 100% of what the goods actually cost just to have them delivered. And it's just so ingrained here in China as part of everyday life that it's affordable to sit and have things delivered. You forget something at the store, well, just order that too. And it comes and it's affordable and it's convenient. And in America, like, you know, if I want to order fruit, just fruit, right? I spent America probably about $6 today on some fruit. Mm-hmm. And with delivery and everything was like about $8. I'm looking probably at like $30 in America. And then if I forget something, you know, probably another $30. So just the affordability here is so much better.
1: In what ways do you think China can improve, or the city you live in can improve to make it more expat friendly?
0: That's a good question. The language barrier, it actually surprised me how few people in China speak fluent English. I thought it was going to be a much higher number. There's this ongoing joke. I ask people, you speak English? And everyone says, a little. A little means I can say a little and that's about it. So the language barrier, you know, I do have help. I have a team that helps me with videos and they travel with me and it makes going out easier. But like on my own, I could figure it out. It would be tough. And again, technology is going to render this barrier obsolete. In the next 2 years, I think there's going to be incredible leaps and bounds in tech. But so far, I have found that to be a little bit of a barrier for me. And if somebody's coming here and they don't speak any Mandarin at all, they will probably have a little bit of a harder time. You know, it's a learning curve. You figure it out. I've been here for a year now, and yeah. I could go out on my own, and I could get by probably just fine. The taxi cab situation is a little bit tougher. And occasionally, like, you know, random people, sometimes they don't know who I am. They just want to make conversation. Especially in Tianjin, people are chatty.
1: Yeah.
0: And, like, sometimes if I'm out for a walk by myself, people start talking to me, and I'll just be like, I don't know what you're saying. I'm sorry.
1: Evan, thank you so much.
0: Good to see you again. Thanks for having me back.
1: And that will do it for this edition of The Hub on CGTN. Thank you so much for tuning in. I'm Wang Guan in Beijing. Bye and take care.

0: 39.1 degrees Celsius. Don't worry. You'll be just fine after a shot in some pose.
1: When we have a high fever, we should go see a doctor for medical treatment. When Mother Earth is running a high fever,
2: extensively on the heat waves that have hit when large
3: Ian
2: areas.
3: Slammed climate into change last is September,
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0: Some say Chinese is one of the most difficult languages in the world, and learning it is almost impossible.
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3: So I'm sort of tone deaf. I can't really hear them.
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1: the grammar.
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6: It just complicates it so much.
0: Only because you're not learning it in the right way. Why not try Takeaway Chinese, where you can take some Chinese away and experience progress day by day. Takeaway Chinese. We will promise you a difference. How can you experience real life in China without making that trip to the fabulous Middle Kingdom? How do you get to meet people living in China without actually coming face to face with them? Welcome to Chinese Theatre, a program that seeks to immerse you deeply in the sights, sounds and tastes of China, just as if you're touring the country in real life and getting involved in the daily lives of people living here. Join us for Chinese Theatre and be blown away by the joys and sorrow, dreams and passion, love and devotion, aspiration and struggles of the people you'll meet. Chinese Theatre, a journey of a lifetime and an inspiration for the soul.
7: Hello and welcome to Chinese Theatre. In today's edition, we'll continue with a feature film titled Reviving of Beichuan. In 2008, a major earthquake struck southwest China's Sichuan province. Being hardest hit, Beichuan County was all but flattened. People from across the country immediately gave a helping hand and contributed what they could to help survivors rebuild their once beautiful homeland. Now stay tuned.
8: Sure, what's wrong?

0: Jack, go check on Madame Gina. You, go check on the kids. It's okay, don't be afraid. It's okay now. Look, it stopped already. Come on out. Are you still afraid? Huh? You know what? Just imagine all of your favorite things right in front of you. Think about it. Think very hard. Ronghua, what do you like?
1: Cell phone.
0: Cell phone? What about you?
1: I like new clothes, and I love to watch cartoons.
0: What about you? Tell me what you like.
1: I like preserved pork.
0: Preserved pork? Are you still afraid now?
2: Master Chang.
3: How is everything here?
2: It's okay. We have a little loss.
3: All right.
0: Master Chang, have Director Li and General Manager Liu come back? But tell me, sir, they might go back to the headquarters.
3: Is this the headquarters?
4: Yes.
3: Is this Cheng Liang from Shangri?
4: Uh-huh.
3: Are Director Li and General Manager Liu back?
4: No. What's the matter?
3: Oh, I see.
0: Were they affected by the aftershock in the mountains?
3: I received a report just now. The landslide happened in the mountainous area in Heba Village. Liang, we have to go there. Come on, let's go.
5: Be careful down there!
6: That's Director Li's car! I'll take a closer look!
5: Is anyone there?
3: Director! Director! Director!
5: No one's in the car!
6: There's no one there, Master Chang! There's no one inside the car!
0: Rest it firmly.
5: Slowly.
0: I'm going down.
6: Director Li! Director Li!
7: Liu, come over here. Listen closely. I think somebody's calling.
6: Director Li! Director Li! Director Li! Director Li!
8: We're safe!
9: Over there! There they are!
10: Take the doctor! Take the doctor!
11: Come on! Finally!
12: Are you alright? Everybody okay?
7: The most proper place is Banding Xiao. Banding Xiao is the right place to move them.
3: Well, that is good news.
2: Can you hand me that thing, please?
13: Excuse me. Commander Li? This is the materialist you requested for. This is Beichuan in this year's winter.
7: Well, it should be prepared as soon as possible. The provincial leaders ordered repeatedly that we must try our best.
13: Excuse me.
7: General Manager, Banding Xiao is a good choice, but the redivision of the administrative region is involved here. We should wait for the state approval. As a result, the period of the reconstruction plan will become much longer.
2: However, if you give it up,
3: Han Hui sacrificed his life in the earthquake to rescue other children, while her own child was buried. 3 days before he was rescued, his son could not understand why his father couldn't save him. Now he's under rehabilitation in Mianyang. The self-imposed child has never recovered, and the doctor hopes she can spend more time with him. But Han Hui has been so busy with work, how could she even have the chance to play with her child? That is why her cell phone is always on. She wants to make sure that her child can listen to her voice anytime.
13: I'm trying to work.
7: Master Cheng, why we can't work overtime on weekends? Because she has to spend time with her child. Is that right?
3: Many of our people are still haunted by the earthquake.

0: How's your child?
1: I'm truly sorry. I didn't know the situation of your family, Comrade Wan Wi. I'm sorry.
2: That time I was thinking that maybe the Heaven wants one of us to stay with my child. So I am left, as I'm his mother. However, now I'm always thinking that if only I died at that time. I have to go.

0: Ooh, it's been storming all night long.
1: You know what I heard? There was so much thunder last night.
0: Oh, would you like a drink?
1: Sure.
0: Help yourself.
1: Okay.
0: Oh, please get some glasses.
1: All right, I'll get two. Oh, here's something delicious to eat.
0: Oh. Hey, did something bite you?
1: Yeah, it's delicious.
0: Don't scratch it. Shrellen. I want to transfer you to the general headquarters. I won't force you, but I sincerely hope you can stay here and help me.
1: All right. I'll do it.
0: In fact, you made a lot of great contributions to finish the task in Shanghi Township on time with high quality. Shrellen, on behalf of myself, this is for you. Thank you.

0: This place makes people quite homesick, huh? Do you miss your family?
1: Mm-hmm.
0: You can tell me.
1: How about you?
0: Of course I do. But I have a lot of problems. My mother has a weak heart. She may need a bypass. However, she's stubborn and she doesn't accept it at all. No, she doesn't. And my daughter? She did badly in the college entrance exam this year. I don't know what to say. I'd really like to comfort her over the phone, but I don't have the words for her. I should support and help my daughter when she needs me the most. But I'm so far away from her. How can I do that? Mm-hmm. I don't know whether she understands me or not. How about you? Tell me something about yourself. I haven't seen you in several years. Go on, you can talk to me. Tell me about yourself. You have kids, right? Tell me about your son. How old is he? He must be around 3. He's 5. 5 years old.
1: Mm-hmm.
0: Oh, wow. How time flies, huh? What about your wife? Is she all right?
1: We met in Shijai Village. Their hospital sent out a team. And now they should be back. I hope nothing went wrong over there.
0: What a coincidence. What do you mean by they should be back? Don't you keep in touch?
1: Huh?
0: I don't understand.
1: We're divorced.
0: But why?
1: Why should a leader like you care about my private life, sir?
0: But I have to care about it. You're in Weifang in order to get married, right? You went to Jinan. Tell me clearly, why did you and your wife get a divorce?
1: Being married is different from what I thought. Because of my job, I'm always rushing around, and I'm used to it. But she cares too much when I'm away. She always complains.
0: I understand now. It's not easy to get married and have a family. Marriage is a bond between two people. If you wanted to be free, you shouldn't have gotten married, you know?

0: to Bejaran for a long time. And there are many families there, huh? And we have witnessed so many families who've had a hard time. But your problems don't compare with what they've gone through. It doesn't matter. When you and I finally get back to Jinan, I will apologize to her on your behalf. I just want my life with her to be good. When I go back home, I just want things to be good again. Is that true? Yes, it is.
1: Mr. Sun?
2: Rongla. What's wrong?
1: My younger brother is ill.
0: He has a fever. Let's go.
2: Rongla, take the umbrella.
0: It'll be fine. Be brave. Come on, come on. Don't cry. Come on. It's going to be fine. Be a brave boy. Come on. Come on. That's it. Come on. Be brave. Come on. Be a good boy. Come on. Don't cry. Don't cry. It's okay. Come on. Come on. Huh? You like to wash big cars, don't you? Let's wash big cars while you get your injection. Okay? It's going to be all right.

0: Look, if you miss me, call me on this cell phone, all right? Okay? Take it. My phone number is in there. See? Little boy, I have to work in another place. Listen to your sister at home. You got that?
1: Please don't leave us here.
0: I'm just going to work. I'm going now, okay? I have to go. I'm going now. Take care, Mr.
2: Hold on.
0: All right, thanks.
2: Here.
0: Oh, thank you. Okay.
2: Bye.
3: Goodbye, sir.
0: Thank you very much. Come on. Goodbye. Bye.
1: Take this, please.
0: Okay, I'll take it.

0: We've already talked about this plan before. I don't agree to this.
1: Master Cheng, the general plan has been discussed over and over again, and you agreed at that time.
0: What we agreed on is those buildings, not the general plan. We all have different opinions about these things. Listen, Director, we have to build a dam connecting to the Jinsha River before building these buildings. Is that so hard to understand? The Jinsha River runs downstream. When it rains heavily around this area, if they weren't transferred in time, they will die. It will be in spate when it rains heavily. That is to say, we build these houses on the beach if the presence of the dam is not here. But I don't think that's going to be the case.
1: Then how much will it cost to build a dam?
0: I've asked experts about that. What they said was, more than 9 million.
1: Secretary, when you sent me there, you told me we should regard Shangi Township as a special township. Now Shangi Township is in great trouble, so I have come back to ask for your help. Is it true that without a dam, Shangi Township will be in trouble?
2: Shangi Township can't last a long period of order and stability. Our provincial leaders asked us to pay 300 million yuan, but now we have paid 400 million yuan.
1: Secretary Yu. Secretary Yu. Shirlin, You should just go back to Xinan. No, it's okay. I want to stay with you for a while, huh? Why do you want to do that? You and I are needed at Beijuan. Just go back home. I'll wait for you here. Okay.
2: Minister Zhao, ignore your work in hand. And reorganize party members, including probationary members in the city, to make a special donation of party membership dues. We need about 9 million yuan to help Beijuan. Right. Thanks. I'll give you a call.
3: Why are you back so early?
1: Are you making dumplings?
3: Oh.
1: Where's Mother?
3: She's sleeping.

0: Here's the bus.
1: Go.
0: Be careful, okay? Huh? All right, take care. I love
1: Bye.
0: You. Oh,
1: goodbye, Mom.

0: Hello? Are you back?
1: Not yet. Oh. How's everything with you and our child?
0: Everything's fine. And you?
1: I'm fine too. Look, I'd better hang up. I have to go now.
2: You know, this county is one of the richest counties here.
3: You know, I think
4: if Bandengxiao County could be governed by Beishuan people,
3: people would be very happy, and also their lives would be fulfilling.
1: Well, God bless you. Just wait for it. Good news is coming soon.
3: Good news? What exactly did you mean by that? Isn't it already a piece of good news if people you know are alive? On the other hand, though, if you find out they're not alive anymore, I don't think you're going to be celebrating.
1: Master Cheng, tomorrow night is New Year's Eve. We have to celebrate and cheer up everyone. I think that's what we need to do.
3: The New Year.
5: Why do we build a new county? Beishuan is ruined, and half of people around here died. There are no more complete left families. About 8 people in Master Cheng Liang's family died.
1: Listen, Song. We shouldn't talk about this when the new year is coming.
5: We are in pain. But we have to hold on! We are waiting for a new county all the time, so that we can start again. We are hopeless, as we have lost Beishuan forever.
1: Don't worry. I know that the state council is looking for a new place. They haven't forgotten us at all. You're just under too much pressure. You need to rest. Go back home to your wife and child. You'll see, things will be fine. All you need to do is communicate with your wife.
5: What I regret the most is that I told my wife I wanted to divorce her. I don't dare go back after that. When she was 19, she went out of the village with me. If she leaves me, what is she going to do? I guess I should have stayed with them. I really want to stay with my child.
1: Yes.
5: This is so hard. I want to be with them.
1: Come on. Cheer up.
5: Cheers.
1: Hey. My little boy looks just like me, right?
6: The address of the new county has been decided.
1: Wow, I wonder
7: really?
1: What it is.
7: You know?
1: Yeah, I know. Let's just wait and see.
8: Sir.
1: Secretary Liu, I heard Bandengxiao was chosen.
8: Yes, a statement will be released.
1: That's good. That is good.
9: Shuolin!
1: Oh, hello.
9: Shuolin, here's a list of the supplies and materials for the schools. Check it, please.
1: Mm-hmm. Okay. Schools must be well equipped so that they can be used right away after the houses are built.
9: Yeah, that's right.
1: Oh, looks good. By the way, have you seen Song Gang?
9: No, I haven't.
1: Well, you see, he had a lot to drink last night and maybe he's still at home right now.
9: But Song doesn't have a home.
1: Excuse me?
9: He doesn't have a home. He lives in a tent all alone, along the river all the time.
1: A tent?
9: That's right. I have to go now.
1: A tent? Hey!
9: Song! Hey, Song! There he is.
1: Hey, Song! Song. Song.
5: If she leaves me, what is she going to do? I guess I should have stayed with them.
1: Hello, Director Lee. It's me. There, I see him.
7: Director,

0: well in. You shouldn't have had a drink with him. Even if you drank, you shouldn't have talked nonsense. What should we do?
1: With that, we end this edition of Chinese Theater. Tomorrow, we'll continue with a feature film titled Reviving of Beichuan. Thank you for tuning in and see you tomorrow.

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1: I am Dan Wang, Chief Economist of Hang Seng Bank China. 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
1: Now the news. I'm Shane Bigham. Chinese President Xi Jinping says the country is willing to work with Tajikistan to promote a closer community with a shared future between the two countries. He made the remarks during talks with his Tajik counterpart, Emomali Rahman, who's on a state visit to China until Thursday.
2: Regardless of changes in the external environment, China and Tajikistan will always be good neighbors who watch out for each other, sincere and trustworthy friends, and partners advancing development together. China is willing to work with Tajikistan to promote a closer community with a shared future, better benefiting the peoples of both countries.
1: President Xi called on both sides to expand cooperation in green energy, the digital economy, smart cities, and artificial intelligence, and deepen cultural and people-to-people exchanges. He also urged joint efforts to crack down on terrorism, separatism, and extremism, and maintain regional stability. Rahman said his country adheres to the One China principle and looks forward to strengthening cooperation with China in key minerals, artificial intelligence, and sci-tech innovation. He added that Tajikistan is willing to work with China to combat terrorism, separatism and extremism, and transnational crime. The two sides also signed a series of cooperation documents, including a treaty of permanent good neighborliness and friendly cooperation. Chinese President Xi Jinping has called on Brunei to elevate bilateral cooperation to a new level. He made the remarks while meeting with the Crown Prince of the Southeast Asian country. Haji Al-Mutadi Bila is on an official visit to China until Friday. President Xi called on both sides to deepen cooperation in areas such as artificial intelligence and the digital economy, while also expanding cultural and people-to-people exchanges. He also called for closer coordination with ASEAN countries to promote regional peace, stability, and shared prosperity. The Crown Prince of Brunei expressed willingness to maintain high-level exchanges.

0: exchanges and strengthen trade and investment cooperation for the benefit of both countries. Meantime, President Xi also met with UNESCO Director General Khaled Al-Hanani. He said China is willing to work with UNESCO to expand access to the benefits of educational, scientific, and cultural development. He also called for stronger cooperation in artificial intelligence, open science, and digital education. Al-Hanani said UNESCO looks forward to strengthening cooperation with China in advancing global education and cultural development, promoting sci-tech exchanges, and deepening AI cooperation. China warns that Japan's remilitarization is rushing toward the Asia-Pacific region, threatening the post-war peace order. Foreign Ministry spokesperson Gua Jiakun says there have been voices warning that Japan is undergoing the most dangerous shift in military and security policy since World War II.
1: The current prosperity and development of Asia-Pacific countries are built upon the foundation of peace established by the post-World War II international order. What cannot be ignored is that policies and actions from Japan's right-wing forces are accelerating the disruption of this order and dismantling this foundation.
0: Gua says Asia-Pacific countries should jointly resist Japan's moves toward neo-militarism and work together to uphold the peaceful order on which their survival and development depend. Iranian chief negotiator Mohammad Beghar Ghalibaf says the U.S. must accept the conditions in Tehran's 14-point proposal for peace in the Middle East war or face failure. A government spokesperson says Tehran keeps its finger on the trigger, even as it focuses on more diplomatic measures to end the war. The defiant message comes after U.S. President Donald Trump rejected the latest counteroffer from Iran. Trump described Tehran's list of demands as garbage and added that the fragile ceasefire was on life support. Iranian Parliament Speaker Mohammad Bakr Khalibaf dismissed Trump's remarks, saying Washington has no other alternative but to accept the Iranian people's rights. The British Prime Minister has told his cabinet that he intends to get on with governing. Keir Starmer is facing mounting pressure to resign following his party's performance in local elections last week. Labour lost almost 1,500 council seats in England and surrendered control of around 40 local councils. Starmer said the party's process for challenging a leader has not been triggered. Lionel Messi headlines Argentina's 55-man preliminary squad for the FIFA World Cup in the United States, Mexico, and Canada. The 38-year-old leads a formidable attack alongside Lautaro Martinez, Julian Alvarez, and rising star Santiago Castro. Argentina also named several uncapped players. FIFA's deadline for the final squad is June 2nd. And that's the news. I'm Shane Bigham.
2: Epic tales of mystery and magic to accounts of battle and empire. From the verses of ancient poets,
3: 关关雎鸠，在河之洲,
2: to the masterpieces of our times. A Light on Literature brings to life China's literary heritage and a look at the world in a new light.
4: Welcome to A Light on Literature, where your imagination will light up with the power of words. This is Huang Rui. Today, we continue to explore Mrs. Spring Fragrance, a book that opens a window into the early 1900s. The author Edith Eaton was a pioneering writer of Chinese descent who published under the pen name Sui Xing Far. She was born in England to an English father and a Chinese mother, then grew up in Canada and later settled in the United States. Eaton was a trailblazer in expressing the struggles and triumphs of the immigrant experience, particularly within the Chinese-American community. Now let's follow the voice of our narrator, Man Lane, into the lives of characters who navigated between Chinese cultural traditions and the Americanized way of thinking.
5: Mrs. Spring Fragrance, written by Edith Eaton and read by Man Ling.
6: Episode 41, The Three Souls of Arsal Nan. 1. The sun was conquering the morning fog, dappling with gold the gray waters of San Francisco's Bay and throwing an emerald radiance over the islands around. Close to the long line of wharves lay motionless bricks and schooners, while farther off in the harbor were ships of many nations riding at anchor. A fishing fleet was steering in from the open sea, scudding before the wind like a flock of seabirds. All night long had the fishers toiled in the deep. Now they were returning with the results of their labor. A young Chinese girl, watching the fleet from the beach of Fisherman's Cove, shivered in the morning air. Over her blue cotton blouse, she wore no wrap, on her head, no covering. All her interest was centered in one lone boat, which lagged behind the rest, being heavier freighted. The fisherman was of her own race. When his boat was beached, he sprang to her side. "Oh, Yam, what brings you here?" he questioned low, for the curious eyes of his fellow fishermen were on her. "Your mother is dying," she answered. The young man spake a few words in English to a Greek, whose boat lay alongside his. The Greek answered in the same tongue. Then Fo Wan threw down his nets and, with the girl following, walked quickly along the waterfront, past the wharves, the warehouses, and the grog shops, up a zigzag hill and into the heart of Chinatown. Neither spoke until they reached their destination, a dingy three-storied building. The young man began to ascend the stairs, the girl to follow. Fo Wan looked back and shook his head. The girl paused on the lowest step. "May I not come?" she pleaded. "Today is for sorrow," returned Fo Wan. "I would, for a time, forget all that belongs to the joy of life." The girl threw her sleeve over her head and backed out of the open door. "What is the matter?" inquired a kind voice, and a woman laid her hand upon her shoulder. Ouyam's bosom heaved. "Oh, Liu Qi," she cried. "The mother of Fo Wan is dying, and you know what that means to me." The woman eyed her compassionately. "Your father, I know," said she, as she unlocked a door and led her companion into a room opening onto the street, "has long wished for an excuse to set at naught your betrothal to Fo Wan, but I'm sure the lad to whom you are both sun and moon will never give him one." She offered Ouyam some tea, but the girl pushed it aside. "You know not Fo Wan," she replied, sadly yet proudly. "He will follow his conscience, though he lose the sun, the moon, and the whole world." A young woman thrust her head through the door. "The mother of Fo Wan is dead," cried she. "She was a good woman, a kind and loving mother," said Liu Qi, as she gazed down upon the still features of her friend. The young daughter of Aso Nan burst into fresh weeping. Her pretty face was much swollen. Aso Nan had been well loved by her children, and the falling tears were not merely waters of ceremony. At the foot of the couch upon which the dead was laid, stood Fo Wan, his face stern and immovable, his eyes solemn yet luminous with a steadfast fire. Over his head was thrown a white cloth. From morn till eve had he stood thus, contemplating the serene countenance of his mother and vowing that nothing should be left undone which could be done to prove his filial affection and desire to comfort her spirit in the land to which it had flown. "3 years, O mother, will I give to thee and grief. 3 years will I minister to thy three souls." He vowed within himself, remembering how sacred to the dead woman were the customs and observances of her own country. They were also sacred to him. Living in America, in the midst of Americans and Americanized Chinese, the family of Fo Wang, with the exception of one, had clung tenaciously to the beliefs of their forefathers. All the living must die, and dying return to the ground. The limbs and the flesh motor away below and hidden away, become the earth of the fields. But the spirit issues forth and is displayed on high in a condition of glorious brightness. Quoted a yellow-robed priest swinging an incense burner before a small candle-lighted altar. It was midnight when the mourning friends of the family of Fo Wang left the chief mourner alone with his dead mother. His sister, Feng Fan, and the girl who was his betrothed wife brushed his garments as they passed him by. The latter timidly touched his hand, an involuntary act of sympathy, but if he were conscious of that sympathy, he paid no heed to it, and his gaze never wavered from the face of the dead.
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6: Episode 42, The Three Souls of Aso Nan, 2. My girl, Mui Dingfang is ready, if Fo Wang is not. And you must marry this year. I have sworn, you shall. Qin Lan walked out of the room with a determined step. He was an Americanized Chinese and had little regard for what he derided as the antiquated customs of China, save when it was to his interest to follow them. He was also a widower, desirous of marrying again, but undesirous of having two women of like years, one his wife, the other his daughter, under the same roof tree. Left alone, Ou Yam's thoughts became sorrowful, almost despairing. 6 moons had gone by since Aso Nan had passed away. Yet the son of Aso Nan had not once, during that time, spoken one word to his betrothed wife. Occasionally, she had passed him on the street. But always, he had gone by with uplifted countenance and in his eyes, the beauty of piety and peace. At least, so it seemed to the girl. And the thought of marriage with him had seemed almost sacrilegious. But now it had come to this. If Fo Wang adhered to his resolve to mourn 3 years for his mother, what would become of her? She thought of old Mui Dingfang and shuddered. It was bitter, bitter. There was a rapping at the door. A young girl lifted the latch and stepped in. It was Feng Fan, the sister of her betrothed. "I have brought my embroidery work," said she. "I thought we could have a little talk before sundown when I must away to prepare the evening meal." Ou Yam, who was glad to see her visitor, brewed some fresh tea and settled down for an exchange of confidences.
7: "I am not going to abide by it," said Feng Fan at last.
6: "Hong Hing is obliged to return to China 2 weeks hence, and with or without Fo Wang's consent, I go with the man to whom my mother betrothed me."
7: "Without Fo Wang's consent?" echoed Ou Yam.
6: "Yes," returned Feng Fan, snapping off a thread.
7: without my honorable brother's consent.
8: And your mother

0: 6 months. OEM's face wore a shocked expression. Does the fallen leaf grieve because the green one remains on the tree? Queried Fin Fan.
1: You must love Hong Hing well,
0: murmured OEM, more than Fo Wang loves me. Nay, returned her companion. Fo Wang's love for you is as big as mine for Hong Hing. It is my brother's conscience alone that stands between him and you. You know that.
1: He loves not me, sighed Ouyang.
2: If he does not love you, returned Fin Fan, why, when we heard that you were unwell, did he sleeplessly pace his room night after night until the news came that you were restored to health? Why does he treasure a broken fan you have cast aside?
1: Ah, well,
0: smiled Ouyang. Fin Fan laughed softly. Fo Wang is not as other men, said she. His conscience is an inheritance from his great-great-grandfather. Her face became pensive as she added, it is sad to go across the sea without an elder brother's blessing. She repeated this to Liu Qi and Mai Guai Fa, the widow whom she met on her way home.
2: Why should you?
0: Inquired the letter.
1: When there's a way by which to obtain it.
2: How?
1: Did Asonan leave no garments behind her? Such garments as would well fit her three souls.
2: And is it not always easy to delude the serious and the wise?
1: Oh.
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0: Episode 43, The Three Souls of Asonan 3. Ouyang climbed the stairs to the Joss house. The desire for solitude brought her there, but when she had closed the door upon herself, she found that she was not alone. Fo Wang was there. Before the images of the three wise ones, he stood, silent, motionless.
1: He is communing with his mother's spirit, thought Ouyang.
0: She beheld him through a mist of tears. Love filled her whole being. She dared not move because she was afraid he would turn and see her, and then, of course, he would go away. She would stay near him for a few moments and then retire. The dim light of the place, the quietness in the midst of noise, the fragrance of some burning incense soothed and calmed her. It was as if all the sorrow and despair that had overwhelmed her when her father had told her to prepare for her wedding with Moi Ding Fan had passed away. After a few moments, she stepped back softly towards the door. But she was too late. Fo Wang turned and beheld her. She fluttered like a bird until she saw that, surprised by her presence, he had forgotten death and thought only of life and love. A glad, eager light shone in his eyes. He made a swift step towards her. Then he covered his face with his hands.
2: Fo Wang, cried Ouyang.
1: Love, at last, overcoming superstition.
2: Must I become the wife of Moi Ding Fan?
1: No.
2: Ah, no,
0: he moaned.
2: Then,
0: said the girl in desperation,
2: take me to yourself.
0: Fo Wang's hands fell to his side. For a moment, he looked into that pleading face and wavered. A little bird

0: flew in through an open window and perching itself upon an altar began twittering. Fo Wan started back, the expression on his face changing. A warning from the dead, he muttered. A warning from the dead. An iron hand gripped Ouyang's heart. Life itself seemed to have closed upon her.
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0: Episode 44. The Three Souls of Arso Nan Fall. It was afternoon before evening, and the fog was rolling in from the sea. Quietness reigned in the plot of ground sacred to San Francisco's Chinese dead when Fo Wan deposited a bundle at the foot of his mother's grave and prepared for the ceremony of ministering to her three souls. The fragrance from a wall of fir trees nearby stole to his nostrils as he cleared the weeds and withered leaves from his parents' resting place. As he placed the bowls of rice and chicken and the vase of incense where he was accustomed to place it, he became dimly conscious of a presence or presences behind the fir wall. He sighed deeply. No doubt, the shade of his parent was restless because... Fo Wan, spake a voice, low but distinct. The young man fell upon his knees. Honored mother, he cried. Fo Wan, repeated the voice. Though my name is on thy lips, Ouyang's is in thy heart. Conscience stricken, Fo Wan yet retained spirit enough to gasp. Have I not been a dutiful son? Have I not sacrificed all for thee? Oh, mother, why then dost thou reproach me? I do not reproach thee, chanted the three voices. And Fo Wan, lifting his head, saw three figures emerge from behind the fir wall. I do not reproach thee. Thou hast been a most dutiful son. And thy offerings at my grave and in the temple have been fully appreciated. Far from reproaching thee, I'm here to say to thee that the dead have regard for the living who faithfully mourn and minister to them, and to bid thee sacrifice no more until thou hast satisfied thine own heart by taking to wife the daughter of Qin Lan and given to thy sister and thy sister's husband and elder brother's blessing. Thy departed mother requires not the sacrifice of a broken heart. The fallen leaf grieves not because the green leaf still clings to the bough. Saying this, the three figures flapped the loose sleeves of the well-known garments of Arso Nan and faded from his vision. For a moment, Fo Wan gazed after them as if spellbound. Then he arose and rushed towards the fir wall behind which they seemed to have vanished.
3: Mother, honored parent, come back and tell me of the new birth, he cried. But there was no response. Fo Wang returned to the grave and lighted the incense, but he did not wait to see its smoke ascend. Instead, he hastened to the house of Qin Lan and said to the girl who met him at the door, No more shall my longing for thee take the fragrance from the flowers and the light from the sun and moon.
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0: Some say Chinese is one of the most difficult languages in the world, and learning it is almost impossible.
1: So learning Chinese, the most difficult thing.
2: 非常难.
3: So I'm sort of tone deaf. I can't really hear them.
4: I think the cultural mindset is the biggest complication for
1: the grammar.
5: 知吃思思都还难.
6: It just complicates it so much.
0: Only because you're not learning it in the right way. Why not try Takeaway Chinese, where you can take some Chinese away and experience progress day by day. Takeaway Chinese, we will promise you a difference. Some say Chinese is one of the most difficult languages in the world, and learning it is almost impossible.
1: So learning Chinese, the most

0: difficult thing.
1: 非常难.
2: So I'm sort of tone deaf. I can't really hear them.
3: I think the cultural mindset is the biggest complication for
0: the grammar.
4: 知吃思吃都还难.
5: It just complicates it so much.
6: Only because you're not learning it in the right way, why not try Takeaway Chinese, where you can take some Chinese away and experience progress day by day. Takeaway Chinese, we will promise you a difference.
7: Welcome to Takeaway Chinese. I'm Niu Honglin. Joining me today, the athletic and artsy Tony Reid.
8: Hey, Niu Niu.
7: Hi, great to have you here, as
8: always.
7: Good to
8: have you, and good to be learning some more Chinese.
7: Yes, and I want to learn something from you as well. I am doing that all the time. A recent topic would be art. You're an artist. I say you're artsy because you're an artist.
8: Yes.
7: 你是一位艺术家. That's who you are, artist.
8: 艺, let me write that down.
7: 艺术, art.
8: 艺术.
7: Mm-hmm, 艺术家, artist.
8: 家.
7: So I bet you go to a lot of galleries.
8: I wouldn't say a lot, but I do go to, some museums, or, a few.
7: Uh-huh, galleries.
8: Of course, 七九八.
7: 七九八, art museums. There.
8: And, if there's an exhibition of some sort that of an artist that I follow, then I'll definitely check it out.
7: Yeah, that is great. And I believe in the future, if we have the chance, I will invite you to go to a museum with me and explain the art to me.
8: Oh, okay. Well, I would love to go to the exhibition. I'm not sure how good I would be at explaining
7: you
8: it.
7: You will. You'll tell me your understanding from an artist's perspective.
8: Okay.
7: And I think the thing about museums, 博物馆, or galleries, 艺术馆, or just, painting exhibition, 画展, is that you take yourself out of the day-in, day-out life of yours, out of the busy working, everyday routine, and you take a pause. And you take a look at the, let's say, jewels on human civilization, mm-hmm. the exhibitions in museums, in art galleries. You think about and you try to understand how others take a look at the world, how
8: yeah.
7: others see the world, and how they interpret them into certain pieces of artwork or into a antique that they put in the museum.
8: Yeah, it's like putting on a new set of eyes.
7: A new set of eyes,
8: yeah.
7: Which is why going to museums is something I personally very much like to do in my free time. And also, I hope more people can visit museums to relax and feel better about the world, about themselves.
8: Mm.
7: And that is particularly true on the International Museum Day, 博物馆日, which falls on the 18th of May. And that is also going to be the topic of today's Takeaway Chinese. So for our dear listeners, if you're interested in Chinese culture and you want to get a grip with the Chinese language, then this is the show for you. Stick with us for 30 minutes and you soon see the rewards. And for more fun Chinese learning, follow our Facebook page, CRI Learn Chinese, to watch many fun videos and live streams. But now, let's provide you with some free Chinese for takeaway. 我买了北京的博物馆通票。 今天要去博物馆泡一天，玩得愉快。哎，你怎么回来了？周一闭馆不开门。
8: This is kind of a
7: funny conversation.
8: A very unfortunate situation.
7: Well, things happen, and I think it's kind of funny. Things don't go your way, but you can always adjust and find a opportunity for the next time.
8: But I've had these experiences before because, my Chinese isn't anywhere near fluent. And sometimes I'll go places expecting for them to be open. And for whatever reason, they'll just be closed on that random day that I decide to go there. And so this experience of just kind of walking away with your head down, I've experienced it before.
7: Okay, so let's get to the conversation first and discuss your unfortunate experience later.
8: Okay.
7: So for the first sentence, 我买了北京的博物馆通票，今天要去博物馆泡一天。
8: So I bought a museum pass in Beijing,
7: mm-hmm.
8: and I'm going to spend a day in the museum today.
7: Yes.
8: So 我买了. So this is, my is buy,
7: mm-hmm.
8: and la is

0: you've already done it.
1: Yes.
0: So I already bought Beijing the Bouguan.
1: Beijing the Bouguan.
0: This is a Beijing museum. And then Tong Piao is a ticket, right?
1: A ticket.
0: So I bought a Beijing ticket.
1: That's so close.
0: So close.
1: Actually, a 博物馆, Tong Piao, is actually a thorough ticket for all the museums. Oh. All the museums in Beijing. So, 北京的博物馆通票. I think you've all got the experience of visiting a certain place. For example, a city, and you're going to spend 5 to 7 days in the city. Mm-hmm. You want to see everything. And in that sense, the best way to save money and be efficient is to buy this kind of ticket. I think it can be called as a through ticket or somehow yearly ticket or 7 day pass. So that you can, there will be number of tourist destinations listed on it.
0: Right.
1: So with that, you can visit all of them as you wish in this certain period of time.
0: Oh, yeah.
1: And in Chinese, we call it 通票. 通 carries the meaning of generally or through. Mm-hmm. So you can go through all of them, and they always have a time period. So for example, some are 7 days.
0: Sure.
1: It will be cheap, and it will carries or it will includes a lot of museums and destinations.
0: Yeah.
1: And in other cases, you can also buy an annual pass.
0: Mm.
1: And the annual pass can be for one museum or be for a lot of museums in Beijing. That we call it 博物馆通票, 北京的博物馆通票. Okay. So, yes, that's the idea. 我买了北京的博物馆通票.
0: And then we have a 今天要去. So today, 我要去, I want to go.
1: Uh-huh.
0: And then 博物馆掏一天.
1: Yes.
0: So 博物馆 is a museum.
1: Mm-hmm.
0: And 掏, this is kind of an interesting word.
1: It is an interesting word.
0: It's like
1: word.
0: A... to soak or...
1: Yeah, that is an interesting word because pao in itself, it can mean bubble. Pao pao, bubble.
0: Mm-hmm.
1: It's cute. Pao pao, bubble. And it can be a verb. You might have heard the verb 泡茶.
0: 泡茶. No 泡茶 is tea, but...
1: Tea. So 泡茶 is make tea. Mm. The reason we use 泡 in the word 泡茶 is that 泡 carries the meaning of soak. Of putting something inside something for a while, inside a liquid for a while. So 冲泡. So 泡茶 would be make tea, of course, but you leave the tea in the water for a while to make the tea. So 泡 would mean to spend a long time in something. So 泡, for example, 泡博物馆, it would mean that I would be spending a lot of time in 博物馆, in the museum.
0: So marinating in the museum.
1: I like that, marinating in the museum, yes. So you can use 泡 in that sense. I think it's more like slowing down your speed or pace of life. So if you say 泡, for example, 泡网吧, some people would say that in, feel like decades ago, where they stay in a internet cafe for a whole day.
0: Whole day. Unbelievable.
1: Yeah, sometimes it's just a long time. So when you're spending a long time on something, that's not necessarily requires that long period of time. It's your own choice. Then we use 泡 as a verb. You do something like that.
0: Slacker, huh?
1: It's a little bit slacking, a little bit like, you know, dilly-dally.
0: Diddle-daddling, yeah.
1: Diddle-daddling, that's a fun word. And it spends your time. 泡, that's the verb. And of course, there are other verbs kind of like that. So it originally means something and you borrow the meaning, you borrow the feeling of that verb and use it in other scenarios. For example, 蹭, 蹭 is another thing. Do you know what 蹭 is?
0: No.
1: 蹭 originally is rub. So if a bear got itchy, it will rub its body against a tree, against a trunk. That move, right. That rub is 蹭, 蹭. So yeah, that is the verb. And so that's the original meaning. But people also use it to mean to be smeared with something, to scratch a little bit something off someone. So I can say things like 蹭 Wi-Fi. 蹭 Wi-Fi would mean this place has Wi-Fi signal and I'm here using their Wi-Fi. It's not mine. I'm not paying for it, but I'm using it. I'm just using a little bit of it, so I'm using the verb 蹭. Or people say 蹭网, similar idea.
0: So, sponging off of.
1: Sponging off of, a little bit like that. So if you think about the verb, the original meaning of the verb always have a little bit of something to do with the figurative meaning of it.
0: Okay.
1: Yes, so 泡 and 蹭, I hope you guys can take that away. And after that, part B said 玩得愉快. 诶,你怎么回来了?
0: So this means have a good time and hey, what are you doing back?
1: Mm-hmm. Have a good time, 玩得愉快. Here is the famous structure of a verb plus 的 plus a adverb describing the verb. So 玩得愉快, 玩 is play, 愉快, happy. This is like another way of saying happy. What's the common way of saying happy?
0: 开心,
1: right? Yes, open heart. 开心, okay. Happy. Okay.
0: Oh, 开 means open, right?
1: Open, yeah. 开心. Or 快乐 is another happy.
0: 快乐.
1: Because 节日快乐, happy festival.
0: Doesn't that mean like happy or fast or something coming fast to you?
1: 快 means fast.
0: Right.
1: But 快乐 is happy. So,
0: okay.
1: 生日快乐, happy birthday. So, 快乐 is the jump up and down happy. 愉快 is the chill and relaxing happy.
0: Okay.
1: That is why when you are spending time in a museum, you don't want to be too noisy, so you choose 愉快 instead of 快乐. So 玩得愉快 is kind of like a set phrase. You can remember it. 玩得愉快.
0: So 玩 or 玩的?
1: Both fine.
0: Okay. Mm-hmm. 玩得愉快.
1: Uh-huh. Have a good time.
0: And then 爱 or 诶, or this is a different way to say it, right?
1: It's just hey.
0: 你怎么, so 怎么 here, this is like how.
1: How
0: right?
1: come? Or
0: not necessarily why. It's like how did you do something?
1: Yeah.
0: Okay, so 你怎么回来? So
1: 回来.
0: Come back.
1: Come back.
0: And then, yeah, 了, le, just yeah. kind of signifies it happened already.
1: 你怎么回来了? What are you doing back? How come you're back? Why you're back?
0: Okay.
1: 周一闭馆不开门. Sad, huh?
0: 周一, this is Monday,
1: Monday,
0: right? Monday. 闭馆, this is 闭馆 is closed, right?
1: 闭 is closed. 馆 is 博物馆. Is the 博物馆馆. So it's kind of like a venue, a place. Uh-huh. We say 闭馆. It's an official term for a official place is closed. So 博物馆闭馆, meaning that the museum is closed. You can also say 图书馆闭馆, so the library is closed. As long as there is this character 馆 in the term itself, you can say 闭馆 to mean it's closed. So this is the word you can see in a notice. You can read on a notice, stick it on the wall of a certain 馆. But it's always talking about this kind of venue with a little bit sense of cultural related. You cannot say 饭馆闭馆. So the restaurant cannot use 闭馆 to talk about a restaurant, even though they might have the character 馆 in it as well.
0: Okay.
1: Yeah, so it's kind of like an exhibition kind of place. You can use 闭馆.
0: So what about for a restaurant if they're not open? How
1: you just
0: say
1: 不开门.
0: 不开门.
1: 不开门. Don't
0: oh,
1: open
0: easier.
1: Door.
0: Okay.
1: It is easy. Or you can say 不营业. Don't operate.
0: Okay.
1: 不营业. That works as well. So 闭馆 is an official term for culture-related venues. When you want to say it's closed, you can say 闭馆.
0: 闭馆.
1: 闭馆.
0: And then 不开门.
1: 不开门.
0: It's not open.
1: That's
0: too bad. Went on the wrong day. Yes, I've had this experience before.
1: And actually, you know, Mondays are generally the day that art museums, galleries take a day off. Because they want to be able to allow people to visit during weekends. So weekends are not their off days. They choose Monday to be their off days. I think it's kind of like a customary everywhere already.
0: Well, yeah, I guess you learn that later after you've gone a few places and realize
1: yes,
0: that for some reason it's closed on Monday of all days. So
1: yeah, that's about it. How about we practice the conversation?

0: All right, let's do it.
1: 我买了北京的博物馆通票，今天要去博物馆泡一天。
0: 玩得愉快。哎，你怎么回来了？
1: 周一闭馆不开门。You're listening to Takeaway Chinese with myself, Niu Honglin, and Tony. We would love to hear from you. Send us your thoughts by email to learnchinese@cri.com.cn. Coming up next, we are going to discuss all about museums and, of course, the Museum Day, which falls on the 18th of May. Don't go away, so you will take some Chinese away. Welcome back to Takeaway Chinese. I'm Niu Honglin with Tony in the studio.Tony, what is your favorite museum?
0: Well, that's a big question.
1: Okay, do you know how to say what is your favorite museum in Chinese?
0: 你最喜欢哪个博物馆?
1: Perfect. So, 你最喜欢哪个博物馆? Which is your favorite museum? Do you have one?
0: I have one. It's in Baltimore, Maryland,
1: Baltimore.
0: In the U.S.
1: Uh-huh.
0: And, I mean, so far...It's one of my favorites because it tells the story of, you know, I'm African-American. So it tells our story of how we came to the U.S. and before we came to the U.S. So it's an extended story and everything is in wax sculptures.
1: Well, that's cool.
0: So you can see everything, even though some of it is horrific, you can still see it in a wax, you know, like sculpture. So I thought that was pretty cool.
1: That's pretty cool. And when I was asking you this question, I realized that I don't have a favorite museum.
0: Uh-oh.
1: Yeah, seriously. But I do have certain traits I want from a museum. 我希望这个博物馆有一些特点。So I want certain characters, so certain special...points of the museum. I would hope that the museum has guides, possibly audio guide. So, 语音导览, that's what you say, 语音导览, audio guide, so that I can, you know, put in a headset, a earplug, and listen to the stories behind all the museums. And I want it to be designed in a special way. Of course, chronological would work, but if the, let's say, curator...has a special design, like telling a story or comparing different items in the same time or comparing different items in the same place in different time, that'll be even better. Or if they tell a story through this exhibitions, that I would say is a wow factor of the museum. And another thing I think you touched upon is that you visited that used to be a...prison
0: right.
1: place. So I would personally prefer a museum to be special. Like I hope the museum, the building of the museum itself is something special, is a artwork itself.
0: Yeah.
1: Like the Louvre. And
0: the Louvre, yeah.
1: Yeah, and of course China's Palace Museum. Because we know 故宫博物院 Palace Museum.故宫博物院 in itself, it was the Forbidden City. It was the building where the ancient empress lived in. And it was a kind of like a, well, it is a palace. It is a palace in itself, which makes all the architecture, 建筑, within the palace museum special enough.
0: 建筑, what is
1: 建筑, architecture. Architecture, 建筑, or...buildings are special enough in itself. You can appreciate the museum, not only appreciating the exhibition in it, but also the museum itself. Empress living in Qing and Ming dynasty used the palace museum as the actual palace. And actually 2020 also marks the 95th anniversary of the establishment of the palace museum itself. Not only the construction of the Forbidden City, Cijincheng, but theAnd also, in 1987, it was listed as a UNESCO World Heritage Site. Have you visited 故宫博物院?
0: Of course. I was hoping I could kind of look at where the emperor, where he lived and he stayed. But, you know, I guess mainly when I went there, I got to see, you know, different structures in the garden and then, like,I don't know if you want to call it a courtyard or, I mean, it's just a really big...
1: 后花园,
0: it's courtyard, huge, you know?
1: Yes.
0: But I wanted to kind of check out how people lived inside of the structures. But I don't know, is that open for the public yet?
1: No, I don't think it's ever open for the public. There is a rope there. You can stand outside of the room and take a look, but you cannot go inside.
0: Okay. Yeah, I don't think I've ever got to see those rooms. And I think that's what I would like to see the next time.

0: I check it out.
1: You know, it won't be really big rooms. You would think that empress live a extravagant life.
0: Oh, yeah.
1: But
0: I mean, it's forbidden, right? You can't go in there. So I would imagine it's like paradise in there.
1: It's not because of that. It's because you want to preserve the old rooms and all the items in it. That's why people are not allowed to enter the room to observe. Of course, you can always stand outside of the room and, you know, sneak peek in it. And the living rooms, we say 寝宫, 宫 is palace. So for empress, they would view all of their rooms as a sub palace, a small palace. We use the character 宫. 寝 is sleep in ancient terms. 寝宫 would be the sleeping palace, the sleeping rooms. It is considered, believed in traditional Chinese medicine, that when you are sleeping, your qi, your aura, would start going out of your body to, you know, float around a little bit and come back when you wake up. And that is why ancient people didn't build huge bedrooms. You can have huge living rooms, you can have huge meeting rooms and maybe offices, but no huge bedrooms. Bedrooms are supposed to be small and cozy and allow your qi to fill up the space to rest and to come back to your body soon enough.
0: Okay.
1: It's a funny concept, isn't it?
0: Yeah.
1: So that's about the bedroom, 寝宫 or 寝室. So that's Palace Museum. And I believe that the Palace Museum has been stepping up with the trend, with the development of a digital society, digital world, and have established an online tour, a virtual tour, which a lot of other museums are doing as well.
0: I think that this would be good for people who may have already been to that, you know, place, but they want to maybe go back to see
1: some, you know, details,
0: one detail or a few details that they didn't see before. And then, you know, I guess I could see myself paying like to, you know, check it out online. But if I've never been there, I think I would like to definitely, you know, have the experience of seeing it, you know, in the flesh, if you know what I mean.
1: Yeah.
0: I feel like there's another reason why I want to go back, and that's because there's a famous well that I've read about that someone was apparently pushed into many years ago. I believe
1: really?
0: it was a war, like not like a physical war, but like there was one woman that didn't like another woman, and you know, battling for the emperor's heart.
1: And
0: one of them got angry and pushed the other one into a well and threw a rock inside.
1: Yeah, that's
0: to make sure she didn't come out. And that's just a creepy story. So yeah, I want to check that out. I want to make sure I go. And and I feel like it also has inspired me to, you know, I do a little bit of writing for stories, and it inspired one of my dark studio stories.
1: Yeah, so I would totally check that story out. And that's another thing I like about ancient buildings transformed to museums, because there's always a story. The main thing about museums is always that it is a proof of the road human civilization has taken. It allows us to again take a step back from our everyday day in day out life and start checking out what the history has been like, what actually led us here, what created the modern life that we are enjoying now.
0: Right.
1: So yes, on the International Museum Day, 世界博物馆日, make sure you check out a museum. Maybe if you don't have the time, you can always check out a museum online. Go to the virtual tour, for example, and really take a look at the beautiful exhibitions in all these amazing architectures. It's a great way to relax and to enjoy a little bit.
0: Indeed.
1: That brings us to the end of today's Takeaway Chinese. I'm Miao Honglin with Tony here in the studio. 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
2: 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Just search for Takeaway Chinese. And don't forget to leave your comments, ratings, and questions.
1: Thanks for listening. See you next time.
0: 再见.
3: Hey guys, it's me again. If you like our show, you might also be interested in our other programs on other platforms as well.

0: 是历史的创造者，是真正的英雄。 Here is another example. 新的征程上，我们必须紧紧依靠人民创造历史。新的 new 征程 journey， 我们 we 必须 must 紧紧 closely 依靠 rely 人民 the people 创造 create and 历史 history。On the journey ahead, we must rely closely on the people to create history. Keep in mind, though 人民 can only refer to the people collectively as a unit. The foundation of a country is its people, so only with the people's support can we develop rapidly and have a bright future. 人民，你学会了吗？This is a short video series on our Facebook page and YouTube channel, Learn Chinese, on which you may find shows including More Than Mandarin, Old Wisdom, New Insights, and Nyonyo's Bits and Pieces. Let's meet up there and share the joy of Chinese learning.
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2: Ever wondered what's actually going on in Africa through the perspective of an African? 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
1: Now the news. I'm Shane Bigham. Chinese President Xi Jinping says the country is willing to work with Tajikistan to promote a closer community with a shared future between the two countries. He made the remarks during talks with his Tajik counterpart, Emomali Rahman, who's on a state visit to China until Thursday.
2: Regardless of changes in the external environment, China and Tajikistan will always be good neighbors who watch out for each other, sincere and trustworthy friends, and partners advancing development together. China is willing to work with Tajikistan to promote a closer community with a shared future, better benefiting the peoples of both countries.
1: President Xi called on both sides to expand cooperation in green energy, the digital economy, smart cities and artificial intelligence, and deepen cultural and people-to-people exchanges. He also urged joint efforts to crack down on terrorism, separatism and extremism, and maintain regional stability. Rahman said his country adheres to the One China principle and looks forward to strengthening cooperation with China in key minerals, artificial intelligence and sci-tech innovation. He added that Tajikistan is willing to work with China to combat terrorism, separatism and extremism, and transnational crime. The two sides also signed a series of cooperation documents, including a treaty of permanent good neighborliness and friendly cooperation. Chinese President Xi Jinping has called on Brunei to elevate bilateral cooperation to a new level. He made the remarks while meeting with the Crown Prince of the Southeast Asian country. Haji Al-Mutadi Bila is on an official visit to China until Friday. President Xi called on both sides to deepen cooperation in areas such as artificial intelligence and the digital economy, while also expanding cultural and people-to-people exchanges. He also called for closer coordination with ASEAN countries to promote regional peace, stability, and shared prosperity. The Crown Prince of Brunei expressed willingness to maintain high-level exchanges and strengthen trade and investment cooperation for the benefit of both countries. Meantime, President Xi also met with UNESCO Director General Khaled Al-Anani. He said China is willing to work with UNESCO to expand access to the benefits of educational, scientific, and cultural development. He also called for stronger cooperation in artificial intelligence, open science, and digital education. Al-Anani said UNESCO looks forward to strengthening cooperation with China in advancing global education and cultural development, promoting sci-tech exchanges, and deepening AI cooperation. China warns that Japan's remilitarization

0: nation is rushing toward the Asia-Pacific region, threatening the post-war peace order. Foreign Ministry spokesperson Guajia Kun says there have been voices warning that Japan is undergoing the most dangerous shift in military and security policy since World War II.
1: The current prosperity and development of Asia-Pacific countries are built upon the foundation of peace established by the post-World War II international order. What cannot be ignored is that policies and actions from Japan's right-wing forces are accelerating the disruption of this order and dismantling this foundation.
0: Gua says Asia-Pacific countries should jointly resist Japan's moves toward neo-militarism and work together to uphold the peaceful order on which their survival and development depend. Iranian chief negotiator Mohammad Begher Ghalibaf says the U.S. must accept the conditions in Tehran's 14-point proposal for peace in the Middle East war or face failure. A government spokesperson says Tehran keeps its finger on the trigger, even as it focuses on more diplomatic measures to end the war. The defiant message comes after U.S. President Donald Trump rejected the latest counteroffer from Iran. Trump described Tehran's list of demands as garbage and added that the fragile ceasefire was on life support. Iranian Parliament Speaker Mohammad Bakr Khalibaf dismissed Trump's remarks, saying Washington has no other alternative but to accept the Iranian people's rights. The British Prime Minister has told his cabinet that he intends to get on with governing. Keir Starmer is facing mounting pressure to resign following his party's performance in local elections last week. Labour lost almost 1,500 council seats in England and surrendered control of around 40 local councils. Starmer said the party's process for challenging a leader has not been triggered. Lionel Messi headlines Argentina's 55-man preliminary squad for the FIFA World Cup in the United States, Mexico, and Canada. The 38-year-old leads a formidable attack alongside Lautaro Martinez, Julian Alvarez, and rising star Santiago Castro. Argentina also named several uncapped players. FIFA's deadline for the final squad is June 2nd. And that's the news. I'm Shane Bigham.
2: Discussion keeps the world turning.
3: This is Roundtable.
4: You didn't press record, but there you are, in someone's live stream, or their vlog, or their viral clip. No permission asked, no warning given. So when does being in public mean giving up your right to your own face? After that, you meet someone who gets you. They're there for you every single night. They remember everything about you and they never judge. But then one day, poof, they're gone. Well, what happened, you might ask? Well, there was an update that turned them into a stranger. Or the company behind that person, it went bust. And then they vanished entirely. It sounds like the plot to some sort of Hollywood film, but it's not. It's reality. Thousands of people are mourning these losses on social media right now. When your closest relationship is owned by a startup, what happens to your heart the day they run out of money? We're coming to you from our studios in Beijing. This is Roundtable. I'm Steve. And for today's show, I'm with Feifei and Yangyang. First up. In an era where live streams and cameras are everywhere, you might find yourself appearing in someone else's content without even realizing it. And it might not be too much of a stretch to say it's already happened. From everyday streets to coffee shops, gyms, and concert venues, the line between public life and recorded life is becoming increasingly blurred. A stranger's video can go viral in hours, and your face could be in it without a single word of your consent. So the question is simple, but it's also urgent. When your image enters someone else's camera, where do the boundaries of consent and personal rights actually lie, and who gets to draw that line? Serious questions, Feifei and Yangyang. Good afternoon to you both. And I think it's something that I meant when I said that it probably has happened to all of us at some point in time and we didn't even realize it.
5: Yeah, especially today in China when live streams are basically the one of the most important ways of sales for businesses, regardless of what industries you're working in. For example, in restaurants, they are using like these kind of live streams to promote their businesses. And they're in gyms and also in barbershops and salons and also in like public and semi-public spaces like the Beijing Auto Show, that not only they're running live streams, you know, they're also influencers taking vlogs, making videos, and also even the business themselves will make videos. And as customers, as it passes by, sometimes you just enter into that camera and get filmed. And I can give you an example here in China. For example, in restaurants, especially for smaller ones, I guess, they often set up a camera most of the time, their phones, and they set up the camera facing the dining areas, and then they're live streaming their customer activities to showcase, first of all, how busy or how popular their restaurant is, and also, for example, to show the decor of that restaurant and what kind of environment the customers may get, what kind of occasions, for instance, these kind of restaurants will you be dining in. And so basically it's a way for them to, I don't know, get into more customer base, and that can sometimes get complaint from customers because it's a small phone set up probably in the corner of a restaurant, and a patrons entering into that dining area didn't realize they're getting filmed, getting into the shots of their live streams.
4: Yang Yang, because I've heard that there are signs posted where a restaurant will say, we are live streaming in a certain section of this restaurant, so if you don't want to be in this live stream, then don't sit in that section. Have you seen those signs before?
6: Well, I personally didn't see those signs before, but I definitely have seen some videos on TikTok or on some Red Nose social media platforms that these kind of live streams are ongoing, showcasing, you know, random customers eating, maybe in the gym. Some customers are working out and their faces go like all scrunched up. And they're sweaty, get exhausted. And it was all live streaming. So I guess this is like really common in China, considering the scale of live streaming, right?
4: Yeah, so it's happening in restaurants. And we've seen in restaurants where they'll show you cameras or they'll show you camera views of what's happening in the kitchen, right? Mm-hmm. I have seen that before. And that's for transparency, so you can see what's going on. You can see them preparing the food. In gyms, it's a little bit different. And by the way, in restaurants now, they're not just doing that. They're not just showing the camera view of what's happening in the kitchen. They're actually live streaming, so the customers' faces can appear there. In gyms, it's a little bit of a different situation, though, because, well, I don't know, am I wrong? Most of the time, it's the customers in the gym that are live streaming. But are gyms now live streaming themselves as well?
5: Well, I've bumped into some of this kind of gym live streaming before on Douyin, I believe. I think they are trying to avoid these complaints coming from, you know, customers working out. You know, you get all sweaty, your face is all flushed from all the heavy lifting. You don't want to get a live stream.
4: Or you're doing nothing in the gym.
5: And get exposed.
4: Yeah, exactly.
5: And they're trying to find, you can see that they're placing their phone or their camera in an angle that feels like it's in a corner. So it's sort of showing the gym, but not too much. So sometimes you can see a parts of the body, for example, for people that's running on a treadmill. So I think it's one way. Well, I also need to put it into context. When it comes to these live streams, it do helps a lot of small businesses to promote themselves on a bigger platforms like Douyin. Because I think we also talked about this kind of issues on Roundtable before, is that if you want to get listed on other platforms, on rating platforms, for example, you need to pay for that most of the time. And that cannot be afforded by a lot of small businesses. And these kind of live streams are
4: These are free.
5: Yeah, and they sort of remove these barriers for them to get more traffic and more flows of customers.
4: At that same time, though, they can feel a little bit more intrusive for people, because I think for me, I would be more bothered about me at the gym than I would be at a restaurant. And that's up for debate. Really, we're talking about the same thing here, though. It doesn't matter what you're doing. The fact is that people are complaining that they're appearing on camera when they didn't know that they were going to be on camera. restaurants, gyms, and Yangyang, this one's surprising to me, barbershops and salons.
6: Yes, well, barbershops and salons are also commonly seen on social media because a lot of barbers will promote their shops using the before and after videos.
4: Okay. Yeah.
5: It's very popular.
6: To show their techniques. So this is like, I think most of the videos are made by getting the customer's consent. So it's live streaming. If there's a camera in front of the person, some barbers, they might assume that the customer already know that this is going on live stream, but some customer, if they don't know that, and they might not even realize that, you know, the whole process is being filmed.
4: Yeah.
6: So that is where the problem is.
4: And this might be, the most serious of the cases that we've discussed so far, because in a restaurant, okay, whatever, you're eating, you might be off in the distance. I suppose the serious case there might be with whom you are eating. If you're
5: you don't want to get exposed.
4: If you don't want that to be known, that could be a serious problem, right?
5: That's true.
4: The gyms, okay, you're put in a bit of a compromised position. Yeah, the sweatiness and all that, nobody really wants that to be exposed on the outside. The barbershop's a little bit of a different situation, though, because this is you and you alone.
5: Mm-hmm.
4: And you're just sitting there. And you're sitting there, and oftentimes the barber or the person cutting your hair, the hairdresser, will have a conversation with you.
5: Mm-hmm.
4: So what type of conversation are you having? What are you saying? And if you're not completely aware that you're being live streamed at the time, that seems to me like a serious, serious violation of privacy. And then, you know, all those situations we talked about, and then beyond that, you've got the broader public in semi or fully public spaces where people become part of a almost like a background character to someone else's content. You could be walking through a mall, you could be walking through a park. There's a park nearby here where at night, I'm pretty sure she's live streaming. There's a young lady who sets up her phone and she's doing some kind of dance performance to her camera. And I'm always careful. It's right next to the sidewalk. And I'm always careful to kind of stay on the side of the sidewalk that's furthest away from the camera angle so I suddenly don't appear in there. So it's very easy to happen in public too. But why are we seeing this now? Why are there so many more cameras in public spaces that we might run into? What's the reason for this?
6: Well, just like we have just said, the live streaming business is like so huge in China. From 2019 to 2024, data have shown that live streaming, especially live streaming e-commerce alone, expanded more than 12-fold, contributing around 80% of overall e-commerce growth in 2024. And besides the scale of live streaming, I think the overall online internet users and the vloggers, influencers are also increasing as well. I've seen some data from major news outlet in China that in 2025, the number of short videos creator accounts has reached 1.6 billion. Across the country, more than 130 million short videos are uploaded every day. So considering
4: That's a mind-blowing number.
6: So with so much online content, whether it's live streaming or short videos, so many cameras pointing at you daily, it's very hard not to be the, you know, background characters or even the main characters in the live streaming or like online content.
5: That's so true. I don't know, maybe I'm the background of how many influencers or businesses live streaming or making videos online. And I will give another example that's been quite prominent. For example, at the Beijing Auto Show this year, earlier this month in May, Wall Street Journal actually posted a report, sort of analyst. They said they found live streaming at that event is becoming the core sales channel.
4: Oh, really?
5: Yeah, it means that the show floor was filled with influencers live streaming vehicles directly to audiences via mobile phones. And it's sort of reflecting, well, that piece of analysis says it reflects how car sales in China increasingly integrated with real-time digital commerce like live streaming. But I also think it's also pointing to all industries in China is that if you want to get more exposure, if you want to talk directly to your audiences, that means you need to get into live streaming.
4: Yeah, I mean, I think it's easy. It's really easy to understand the advantages of why businesses

0: would want to do this, or just anything you want to promote, and that includes yourself, why you would go this avenue. Now, the problems, let's get into some of the problems here. Obviously, we kind of touched on it already. Mm-hmm. It's personal privacy rights. Mm-hmm. If you're out and about in a restaurant, a gym, a hair salon, or whatever, and you're being filmed and you don't know it, you feel like your privacy is being violated. But another, and perhaps the secondary issue to this, is once your image goes out there into the internet, you lose control over that image, over your image in that digital space.
1: Not only that, Steve, actually thinking about, for example, that barbershop's example, that barber, even though he or she filmed the process of hairdressing with my consent, even though he or she said, probably promised, I will mute this content or I will only show these kind of footages online. But you can't guarantee that's how they're going to use all the footages they film.
0: Okay, yes.
1: So I think that's also kind of the losing of control of all the contents, even though it's not online, but it's also sort of in the bank of some creators out there and you don't know how they're going to make use of these kind of resources.
0: Or manipulate it.
1: That's true. So
0: deep fake.
1: That's true,
0: right?
1: with different technologies. So I think that's another risk that's really being complained by a lot of customers or also users out there raising this kind of concerns. I think Yang, you talked about an example from, I think, a very prominent park in China before, right?
2: Yeah, well, I think what you're referring to is the Shanghai Disney case. So in Shanghai Disney, recently in the Zootopia area, there is a sign saying that when you walk in this park, you will be automatically filmed for promotional videos.
0: Mm.
2: And also, a lot of people will have this kind of doubt, should I enter this park, because I really want to go to this park, but if I enter this park, I will be filmed. And one lawyer goes even further. He's even sued the Shanghai Disneyland for infringing the privacy and also the portrait rights. So this is also a very high profile case showing that sometimes you cannot really control the use of your image for promotional purposes or making a commercial benefit. And also at the opposite of this is that the low cost and weak deterrence of the infringement, because even when those violations of your images or poacher rights are identified, the typical outcome is often limited. For example, maybe somebody uses your images online and the results is he or she is required to remove that image or delete that videos and issue apology for you. But even if you remove one image or one video, there are thousands of videos maybe saved and also screenshotted.
0: Because other people could have watched that, screenshotted it themselves. The point there is that you don't know where it's gone.
1: Yeah.
0: And you don't know to what extent it will be used. I want to talk a little bit more about this case with Shanghai Disney, because it is one of the most high profile examples of this controversy right now. The case, as far as I know, has not been resolved just yet. It's an ongoing situation, but still worth talking about. The dispute in particular here is an interesting one because, as you said, Yang, the area in Shanghai Disney at the Zootopia part, they clearly put a sign that says, "We are live streaming. If you enter this area, there is a chance you will be a part of our live stream. This is being live streamed for promotional purposes." But the dispute is not related to whether they put a sign there or not. It's because consent was not actively given through a clear opt-in process. And by opt-in process, meaning you're given the choice. You're given the choice to say yes or no. So instead, all you're doing here is simply entering the area, but that was treated as automatic agreement.
1: So if I didn't really notice that sign, for example, I just walk by, pass it, I also sort of automatically gave Disney my consent of using my image.
0: In practice, in this particular situation, it means that visitors were effectively forced to choose between giving up their image right or giving up their access to the attraction.
1: So that's not comfortable.
0: It's another wrinkle, if you will, to this story, because you paid
1: a lot of money, park
0: entry.
2: Yeah.
0: And now they're saying, oh, but you can't come into this part unless you agree to be a part of our promotional video or our live stream or what have you. And that's what raised the questions about implied consent through entry. Is that fair? Is that a legally valid reason or a legally valid way, excuse me, to define the boundary of personal use? I'm really looking forward to seeing what the outcome of this case is going to be. I'm sure the argument will be, you see the sign, you enter, that equals consent. Mm-hmm. And the argument against, we just touched on it, you're basically forcing consent upon me if I want to experience the park.
1: Yeah, if I want to visit, if my goal that day of visiting Disney is to go to Zootopia area, and now you're telling me I cannot enter this area during this time frame, I will be very uncomfortable.
0: Seriously,
1: as a customer, right?
2: And the more upset thing is that you already paid for the entrance of the park and you didn't go in. And also, if you go in, they will make money out of your portrait or images.
1: Yeah, and because they're using this content as a promotional video.
0: That reminds me, I haven't seen Zootopia 2 yet. Have you? Is it good?
1: Yeah, it was really, really
0: good. I assumed it would be good. All right, so if we're very clear on what's going on, which we are, we know where, for the most part, people are conducting these live streams, and we're very clear on the fact that many people don't like it, then what can we actually do about it? If we don't want to be filmed in public, what can be done?
2: Well, at the platform and business level, stronger responsibility mechanism are necessary. For example, live stream platforms and merchants should be required to clearly mark filming areas, provide visible notices, and offer real out options such as non-filming zones or the ability to avoid being included in the live feeds. And platforms can also use technical tools like automatic face blurring and strengthen enforcement by quickly responding to complaints and restricting repeat offenders.
1: And on the legal and regulatory level, I think it's pretty clear that the legal system put it out there that a clear standard for consent is very, very essential, especially when it comes to commercial promotions. And as we discussed for the Shanghai Disney Zootopia case, the implied consent through entry creates confusion, and also that weakens individual rights. For example, I need to choose between giving up my image rights or giving up my rights to visit that area.
0: Yeah, it's a gray area, isn't it? Because they're not forcing you not to, but they're not exactly giving you complete and utter freedom and privacy either.
1: So clear requirements. Clear requirements, actually, for explicit, informed, and voluntary consent, especially for cases involving these kind of identifiable individuals, would help define the boundary more precisely. But that's for when it comes to businesses and promotional values out there. But I think when it comes to this kind of live streaming and video content creating these days, a lot of this content is created, what media scholars call them, is the ambiance filming.
0: What's that?
1: Meaning that you are not the star, the protagonist of that video. You are just the background ones. So, for example, some influencer is filming his or her vlog at a restaurant and you just happen to walk by and you are that ambience. How can you avoid that? And what kind of boundaries should we set for this kind of content? Should we ask the influencer to get everybody's consent for every passersby in his or her video?
0: It's impossible.
1: Yeah, it's unworkable. So I think for our individuals, for us, being aware, just keeping in mind if I'm okay with the kind of this kind of video making is acceptable to me. If I'm okay with being a background of a video, then just let it go. If not, just be aware of any cameras or phones appear, you know, next to you.
0: That doesn't seem fair, though, does it?
1: That's true.
0: It doesn't seem fair that you're putting the onus on the person who's actually not involved in any of the live streaming whatsoever. And as far as I know, here in China, if someone is live streaming out in public, it's perfectly fine for you to, for your face to appear. They are not legally required, because it's a public space, they are not legally required to ask for your consent.
1: Yeah, according to the Chinese, I think it's called Personal Information Protection Law, they have distinguished between this kind of incidental, non-focused, this ambience live streaming.
0: Not focused on you.
1: Yeah, between the identifiable, meaning, you know, you can be targeted in that video kind of content. So they are giving this kind of space for content, for this ambience contents online. Because I think simply because it's just not applicable. If we're asking every platform, every video creator, every live streamer out there to get every consent of everybody appearing in every video.
0: Yeah, it's just not a it's not a feasible thing to do.
2: Also, also portrait right or images are abstract in legal terms. It's very hard to distinguish or to give a definition to the damage or like how bad it hurts you if somebody use your image or portrait.
0: That's
2: online.
0: That's a great point too. Mm-hmm. Yeah, exactly. How do you define how much damage has been done? Does it bother either of you? We've all seen it, right?
1: Yeah.
0: Yeah, we've seen people live streaming, and does it bug you?
1: I bet I've been the ambience of some influencer out there, I'm not sure, especially if I'm visiting a tourism spot.
0: Mm.
1: A lot of people are live streaming without a sign, without giving a big notice out there, because, you know, they're just holding a phone like any visitor out there. And I think as long as there's no harm is done for me personally, and also they're not doing it, for example, that Disney case, they're doing for a business promotional video, then it's a different story.
0: Yeah.
1: If it's only an individual live streamer, it's only a video an influencer online, I'm not the target of that video. It's just the reality we're in right now. I just have to get used to that.
0: It is what it is. Yang, does it bother you?
2: Well, before, I'm a little bit bugged, but being a reporter, I need to record like as many, as much as possible. I kind of like get used to that. And my opinions are similar, as long as it doesn't like really give me a lot of damages. I think it's perfectly fine. It's just the norm of the digital era. And if you don't want to be filmed, just like be aware when you see something like a camera, stay away, or just, you know, bring a mask and put it on. If you like, want to walk in the public space safely.
0: A bat. Man mask.
1: Yeah. And then you will be the target.
0: Then you suddenly become the star of the show.
2: Yeah.
0: It's an issue that's not going away anytime soon. As I said before, I'm very curious to see the outcome of that lawsuit, the lawyer versus Disney Shanghai, to see where the court kind of goes with their decision, because that might be precedent setting. That's going to be a landmark decision potentially, and that could influence how other businesses do their live streams in the future too. Interesting story. You're listening to Roundtable. I'm Steve. Today I'm with Yang Yang and Fei Fei, and we have more on the way, so don't go anywhere.
3: He can't live without the Yellow River in his eyes.
4: The Yellow River is so noble and elegant. Both my grandpa and dad made a living from the river.
5: Would you like to move away from the Yellow River? 不愿意。
6: I don't think I will.
5: 因为有了盖桥。
6: I love it so much.
3: The Yellow River, the second longest river in China, is regarded as a shaping force.

0: One, two, three, four, five, six, seven. Mom, were there seven?
1: Yes, darling. There were seven bombs.
0: Mom, can I sleep now?
1: Yes. Tonight, there were only seven.
2: More than 3 million people are now temporarily displaced.
3: About 35% of the displaced are children. They are terrified about being caught up in these attacks.
4: One apple, two monkeys, three elephants,
5: four ducks.
6: Most children learn to count with the nice things in life, but some have to count to the sound of their world in ruins.
1: Sweet dreams, honey. Tomorrow, we count something else.
6: Children will learn no matter what, but the question is, will the grown-ups?
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10: 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And now, imagine waking up to find that your long-term partner, the person who knows your deepest secrets and comforts you every night, has suddenly become a total stranger. They still have the same name and they still have the same face, but their soul is gone. For thousands of people in China, and this has happened recently, it wasn't a nightmare, it was a reality triggered by a simple software update to their favorite companion apps. Users reported that their virtual partners underwent what felt like a digital lobotomy, losing their unique personalities and becoming cold and robotic and repetitive. This has sparked a massive wave of grief across social media platforms, with users describing themselves as experiencing cyber widowhood. But if we look at this outpouring of digital mourning, there are a couple of questions that come to mind. Is it really possible to love a person that only lives in your phone? And when our most intimate relationships are owned by a tech company, what happens to us emotionally when we are affected by their updates? This is a really deeply layered onion. That's how I want to introduce this story, because there's a lot of different angles we can look at this from.
11: It is, Steve. But I think, first of all, we need to talk about these apps and the kind of new relationships they created between machines and humans.
10: The companion apps, you mean?
11: Yes. These apps, I think we have them both here in China and elsewhere in the world.
10: Sure.
11: There are apps called Glow or Replica. They use large language models to create chatbots that can simulate human conversation with remarkable nuance. So they're not only the assistant or that

0: we look for, we rely on to write our emails. These are designed specifically for emotional companionships, allowing users to create or choose characters with distinctive backstories or personalities. And I've checked online, there are like basically two different models of how these generative AI platforms are designed. There are ones that's sort of building a community that's asking users to share with their friends and their friend circles so they can grow their fan base or follower base. And there are ones like Replica, they provide a companion that can sort of grow and sort of build an even very human-like personality as your conversation goes on. But here in China, we also have similar apps, right, Yangyang?
1: Yes. Well, I think Doubao is kind of like an example because I use Doubao to chat with her like on a daily basis. And I think it can memorize what I put, the information, previous information, and it can use that information as a context or background and give me comfort and ask me how you're doing lately. And like you like singing, you like some other things, like how's it going? So I think it's pretty personalized.
2: Very personalized.
1: Yeah.
2: These characters that are created are like you said, Feifei, they're designed, they're programmed to be supportive, mm-hmm. like they are for Yangyang, and attentive. And it often feels very emotionally fulfilling for the people who are interacting with these characters. And that's a wonderful thing. But it's also where this can get messy and it can get unpredictable. There was one such app here in China that doesn't seem to exist anymore. I think it was called He or He. I'm not sure how to pronounce it. But the story of a young woman who was using that app is a bit of a heartbreaking one.
0: Yeah, that young woman is from Shenyang in Liaoning province. And she created her ideal romantic partner from four personality types that that app provides. And every night, she says good night, to her AI boyfriend. And then her AI boyfriend will read her a bedtime story. Mm. And when that story ends, if she does not hang up the call, that's how they communicate.
2: Phone.
0: Like a call.
2: So it's even more realistic.
0: Yes. Mm. And then if she doesn't really hang up that call, she can soon hear very slow and steady breathing from the other side of that line, simulating somebody is falling asleep.
1: Wow.
0: And that's how they sort of start to bond and with this kind of communication creates a very deep bond.
2: Now, Yangyang, we've only given a romantic example, but it's not just about romance, right? There are plenty of other types of deeply developed relationships that have taken place too.
1: Yes, beyond romance, these apps are used to create mentors or best friends or even versions of deceased loved ones. Mm. The relationship is built on constant availability. The AI doesn't get tired or angry, creating a deep psychological bond where the user feels truly seen for the first time.
2: Yeah, and that's part of the attraction too.
0: And also very dangerous, you know, creating someone that's a version of deceased loved ones.
2: Yeah, there was a Black Mirror episode about that, and it went further than simply communicating through a computer or through a telephone. It took it to the step where like a silicon-created version of the person knocked on their door one day. It's Black Mirror. But I was going to say this. It's so easy, I think, for people to get caught up in this type of relationship, a mentor or a best friend or a deceased loved one. It's a slippery slope, right? But it starts from a place of need or an empty space.
0: Yeah.
2: Perhaps in a person's life. And that could be a romantic empty space. It could be a friendship empty space. Whatever it is, that space is going to be filled perfectly because of the reasons that you just said. It doesn't argue. It remembers what you said. It says the right thing every single time. And it breathes to you when you fall asleep at night.
0: It's the perfect boyfriend.
2: It's so easy to see why this can go south.
0: And it's actually a global issue. I found a research from an Oxford team. They surveyed over 110 popular global AI companionship platforms. And they found these AI chatbots designed for romantic relationships have approximately 29 million monthly active users.
2: A lot of people.
0: This is more than Blue Sky, you know, the Twitter-like network in 2025.
2: Yeah.
0: And it's only that team said it's only a conservative estimate because the traffic of similar multi-character companion platforms and other companion interactions brought by general AI are not included.
2: So, add a few million on top of that number. Now, let's get to the heart of this story, if you will. They call it cyber heartbreak. And this is what people are talking about on social media today. The cyber widows, as they refer to themselves. What happened here?
1: Yeah, well, those like romantic relationship with AI, like we just mentioned, are easy to be broken because some updates for like the company issues, for example, a major software update to the AI platforms can drastically alter the behavior and the memory of those virtual characters. So there are some users finding that their companions who previously showed complex emotions suddenly reset to factory settings and forgot their shared history. So I think that is very devastating.
2: That's where they kind of become human a little bit.
0: That's how normal human will react.
1: Fighting starts.
2: Yeah, exactly. So that's one thing that can happen, a software update. And I made a joke there. And I should stop making jokes because this isn't, on the surface, it looks like a funny story, but it's really not. These people have developed these relationships with these characters, and then they wake up in the morning, and because of the software update, it's like you're talking to a different person
0: altogether. Mm-hmm. And also, when it comes to these apps, they're developed by a company. And in the case that we described, the either He or HE app, these just simply shut down, for instance.
2: And disappear.
0: Yeah, they disappear. So the lovable and perfect companion that Lady built in Shenyang just suddenly sort of disappeared and no longer responded to all of her messages and calls. And that's what I think many users flock to social media to share this kind of heartbreaks. They're what you call them cyber widowhood, Steve, that they start to share screenshots of their final meaningful conversations and describing their really heartbroken situation. And it's sort of reflecting these kind of maybe we shouldn't making jokes anymore part. But also I'm thinking maybe it's the wake-up call for these users out there to really think about your demand and really think about these kind of companions. Are they really the companions you need?
2: Okay, that's a great point, and I want to come back to that in a few minutes, but I want to talk about this first.
0: Mm-hmm.
2: This isn't just AI companion apps. This isn't just AI boyfriends or AI girlfriends that are getting kind of a software update so that they change how they interact with their user. This is happening. It's a broader, I think, change in AI. They call, and I don't know if we've heard this term before, but it's called the alignment chill. And this is happening because AI companies, they're updating their models to be safer. Mm-hmm. And they're updating their models to be more aligned with human values. And that's why it's called the alignment chill. So what they're doing is they'll often implement stricter guardrails that make the AI sound more formal and less human. And this has been a complaint online quite a lot, as a matter of fact, where people are saying, wait a minute, the AI seems to be different than it was maybe a couple of weeks ago when I was chatting with it. And the alignment, which is, you know, the process of ensuring that the AI follows these specific safety rules, it'll strip away that quirky or emotional or a little bit unhinged trait that made users feel like they were gaining a personal connection with the AI in the first place.
1: Yeah, well, in the context of a romantic relationship, users even describe the change as lobotomy, medical procedure.

0: procedure that reduce the emotional response.
1: Yeah, right.
0: So the AI, their AI companion become polite, shallow. But outside the context of romantic relationships, users of various AI models also reported that their newer versions feel more like search engines than conversationalists.
1: Yeah. And yeah, and like I said, AI companies are doing this. The AI models are losing their personality. It's a common complaint online. And the users are perceiving this as the AI being cold to them.
2: It sounds like a customer service rather than a good friend.
1: Yeah. Mm. So why this change then?
2: Well, I think, first of all, here in China, for instance, I think we talked about it a couple of weeks ago that China has a sort of a regulation on these AI companions that basically is mandating a lot of these platforms to make AI sound cold and unhuman.
1: Yes.
2: Simply because of the reason of not, so that you can't bond with this AI chatbot.
1: Because why?
2: Because it's safe. For example, that regulation we talked about, it mandates all the AI companion must remind their users frequently about, you know what, you are talking to an AI, I'm not a human, or reminding them every 2 hours about, you know, you probably need to take a break, I'm an AI, just repeatedly reminding them, I'm an AI, an AI, you're talking to an AI, you're talking to a machine, you're not talking to a human. So I'm sensing that this rules is trying to remove that human-like features.
1: That's exactly what they're doing. Yeah, safety is behind it. Ethical considerations are behind it. They want it to be more accurate in its output. Okay, that's also on the list of things to do for the AI. But research has shown that when AI sounds too human, users tend to trust it more and they tend to question it less. And this is dangerous because it can lead someone like me or someone like you to accept inaccurate or biased information as fact. I don't know if you've had this experience. I use an AI model to help me with things like diet, calories, not very strictly, but just, you know, just kind of like a general guideline for my exercise routine. I also use it for travel plans and things like that. Mm-hmm. And the AI model speaks so confidently that I was trusting everything that it said because of the way that it was speaking back to me. Now, on one particular occasion, and that's when I first realized this, and I forget what occasion it was. Oh, I remember what it was. I was talking about the year that a particular hotel had been built or something. And I knew the answer. I knew that it was 3 years old. And then the AI said, well, this room might be a little bit uncomfortable for you because the hotel has been around for 15 years. And I said, this hotel is 3 years old. They said, oh yeah, you're right. Good catch. And then it just keeps talking like I didn't just catch it lying to me.
2: Because it's a machine.
1: Because it's a machine. And I forgot I was talking to a machine. And that's fine for vacation plans. But if you're sharing deep personal details about your life, your emotions, how you're feeling, and you get bad advice, you get misinformation, you get whatever, this can be potentially incredibly harmful.
0: Well, that's right, because like highly personal AI often attempts to appease the user.
1: Yes.
0: The way it appeases you, like confirm your opinion. So
1: yes, it becomes a yes.
0: Yes,
1: you're right. That's amazing. Yeah. You're incredible.
0: And even if you are wrong. So like study also found that this can exacerbate safety risks and hamper users' ability to navigate difficult social situations.
1: Mm-hmm.
2: And more to that, even for platforms like Doubao, for instance, that they can sort of alter their personality to appease you. If you want an ironic response, they can give you an ironic response.
1: Uh-huh.
2: If you want a different version of conversationalist, with a snap of finger, that chatbot becomes that. And that's why I said it's very, very, very dangerous. And that kind of bond that you think you created with this chatbot, this platform, I don't think is real, because it just feeds into what you want.
1: Yeah, but real

0: is a relative term, though. Mm-hmm. Right?
1: Why?
0: Well, okay, I'll give you some specific examples. The case of Lee, 22-year-old student using, it's a pseudonym, by the way, Lee, described her AI partner as her only light during a period of deep depression. Here is a quote from Xiao Yu, a 25-year-old office worker, said, "He wasn't just code. He was the only person who listened to me without checking his watch." Those two examples illustrate that for someone who doesn't use these, or for someone who doesn't perhaps get too deep into the relationship, then it's easy to say, well, how could this happen to you? Hmm. You're talking to a box, you're talking to a computer, you're talking to a data center. But these are people, and again, I'll bring up what I said before, avoid. Listen to those quotes again. The only light in my life. He wasn't just code. He was the only person who listened to me without checking his watch. You can feel the pain and the need in those quotes. This is reality for people. This is a very serious relationship for people.
1: Yeah, that's true from that perspective.
0: That's what I mean. Yeah.
1: Yeah.
0: Let's go back to the point that you wanted to make before, Feifei, and I apologize for cutting you off at that time, but you said this could be, the silver lining could be that this could be a wake-up call for people.
1: Yeah, simply because, you know, I know it's for the two cases that you talked about, Steve, it seems to me, maybe I'm not in their shoes, is that relying to bond with AI is the simpler solution to their issues in real life. Because it's always there, it's attentive, it appeals to every one of your demands, it doesn't ask questions, as that person said, doesn't check his watch. But then I think when they collapsed, for instance, or they have an update, become a different version of themselves, become literally indifferent of all your problems, maybe it's time to pause and think about, why are you bonding with a machine when you are living in a human society? And what are the deeper reasons for your, you know, bonding difficulties out there?
0: But is it bonding difficulties? Is it really? Because, and I'm just playing devil's advocate here, these tools can be a really wonderful outlet for people. It's kind of like keeping a diary, except the diary responds to you.
1: And do you know how dangerous that was?
0: Yes.
1: According to the Harry Potter movie?
2: Yes. Talking to the diary?
0: Yeah, right. But what I mean is, if this is done in a healthy manner, when the user is aware of the potential risks, I think this can be a really healthy thing. If it doesn't go too far.
1: Maybe, yeah, that reminds me of a lot of cases when a lot of therapists are using different AI platforms to help people to solve their mental health issues. But I think that depends on how the technology develops.
0: Yeah, and it continues to develop at breakneck speed, which makes it hard for us to keep up. That is for sure. I guess, you know, if you are in one of these relationships, romantic or friendship or mentorship, whatever the case may be, just be aware of the potential dangers of it and try to use it in a way that is both safe and healthy for you. And that will do it for today's roundtable. Thank you so much for sharing your time with us today. I'm Steve for Yang Yang and Feifei. We hope you enjoyed the show, and we also hope you'll join us again next time.
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1: Now the news. I'm Meng Zhan. Chinese President Xi Jinping has expressed the country's readiness to work with Tajikistan to promote a closer community with a shared future between the two countries. He made the remarks during talks with his Tajik counterpart Emomali Rahmon, who is on a state visit to China until Thursday.
2: Regardless of changes in the external environment, China and Tajikistan will always be good neighbors who watch out for each other. Sincere and trustworthy friends and partners advancing development together. China is willing to work with Tajikistan to promote a closer community with a shared future, better benefiting the peoples of both countries.
1: President Xi urged both sides to expand cooperation in green energy, the digital economy, smart cities and artificial intelligence, and to deepen cultural and people-to-people exchanges. Rahmon said his country adheres to the One China principle and looks forward to strengthening cooperation with China in key minerals, artificial intelligence, and science and technology innovation. Chinese President Xi Jinping has called on Brunei to elevate bilateral cooperation to a new level. He made the remarks while meeting with the Crown Prince of the Southeast Asian country. Haji Al-Mutadi Billah is on an official visit to China until Friday. President Xi called on both sides to deepen cooperation in areas such as artificial intelligence and the digital economy, while also expanding cultural and people-to-people exchanges. Meantime, President Xi also met with UNESCO Director General Khalid Al-Anani. He said China is willing to work with UNESCO to expand access to the benefits of educational, scientific, and cultural development. He also called for stronger cooperation in artificial intelligence, open science, and digital education. China warns that Japan's remilitarization is rushing towards the Asia-Pacific region, threatening the post-war peace order. Foreign Ministry spokesperson Guo Jiaquan says there have been voices warning that Japan is undergoing the most dangerous shift in military and security policy since World War II.
3: The current prosperity and development of Asia-Pacific countries are built upon the foundation of peace established by the post-World War II international order. What cannot be ignored is that policies and actions from Japan's right-wing forces are accelerating the disruption of this order and dismantling this foundation.
1: Guo says Asia-Pacific countries should jointly resist Japan's moves toward neo-militarism and work together to uphold the peaceful order on which their survival and development depend. Chinese Foreign Minister Wang Yi has called on Pakistan to continue its mediation efforts and help address issues surrounding the reopening of the Strait of Hormuz. During a phone call with Pakistani Foreign Minister Mohammad Ishaqdar, Wang praised Pakistan's role in facilitating talks between Iran and the United States and helping extend a temporary ceasefire. Wang said China supports Pakistan's mediation efforts and hopes both countries can contribute to restoring regional peace and stability. Dar said Pakistan is willing to deepen all-round cooperation with China and work together to promote regional stability. Britain says it will deploy a warship, fighter jets and autonomous systems for a multinational security mission in the Strait of Hormuz to protect international shipping. The Ministry of Defence says the operation follows talks with defence ministers from more than 40 countries and is strictly defensive in nature. Iranian chief negotiator Mohammad Bagher Ghalibaf says the U.S. must accept the conditions in Tehran's 14-point proposal for peace in the Middle East war or face failure. A government spokesperson says Tehran keeps its finger on the trigger, even as it focuses on more diplomatic measures to end the war. The defiant messages come after U.S. President Donald Trump rejected the latest counteroffer from Iran. Lionel Messi headlines Argentina's 55-man preliminary squad for the FIFA World Cup in the United States, Mexico and Canada. The 38-year-old leads a formidable attack alongside Lautaro Martinez, Julian Alvarez and rising star Santiago Castro. Argentina also named several uncapped players, including defender Lautaro Di Loyo, centre-back Zaid Romero and goalkeeper Santiago Beltran. FIFA's deadline for final scores is June the 2nd. And that's the news. I'm Meng Zhan.
4: Art can be a bridge between people, Welcome to The Bridge, enlightening conversations on world cultures, life, and everything in between. Hey everyone, this is Jason Smith, host of The Bridge podcast from sunny California. If you like the show, don't forget to subscribe. We love The Bridge. Hey everyone, I'm Jason Smith, originally from sunny California, now living in beautiful Beijing. Today's guest is Josh Selig, an American television producer and director. He's won 12 Emmys, 10 of which were Daytime Emmy Awards for his work on Sesame Street. I practically grew up on Sesame Street. That's really exciting for me. And he is the founder and president of China Bridge Content. Welcome to the Bridge to China podcast, Josh.
5: Thank you, Jason. It's great to be here.
4: Josh, we have similar names for our products. I think that's very interesting. We chose our name because we wanted people to have an accurate understanding that China is a peopled place with people that are very much like folks in the United States. We had a guest, Cyrus Jansen, who said something a couple of years ago that really resonates with me about why we do what we do. And he said, I want people to know, in America to know, that somewhere in China right now, there's a grandfather holding his granddaughter's hand and walking her to school. So, you know, you founded your company in 1999. Could you tell us a little bit about what is the purpose of your company? What do you do and what does it have to do with China?
5: Sure. Well, actually, the company that I founded in 1999 was a company called Little Airplane Productions and actually sold that company in 2017 and then launched this company, new company in 2021. So China Bridge Content is only been 4 years old. And it has a very specific focus on China. And I think the reason is that at my old company, we co-produced two very popular shows. One was called Super Wings, which we co-produced with Alpha in Guangzhou and Kika in Germany. And then we co-produced Peking Duckling with Yu Young in Beijing. That one was for Disney Junior. And I realized that the challenge with co-productions and I guess commerce in general between the U.S. and China is that there are a shortage of bridges of all kinds. You know, you have the different time zone, different language, different culture. It really makes it hard. And as a result, there isn't a lot of interaction between the two sides. So the purpose of this company, China Bridge, is to help Western folks who want to work with China to do so and to help Chinese folks who want to work with the West to do so.
4: Well, it sounds like you're looking for professionals. So anyone who's watching might want to reach out to you. You know, I grew up on Sesame Street. I think a lot of people in my generation, many generations grew up on Sesame Street. You know, when mom was busy or dad was busy, I was in front of the TV watching Sesame Street, learning, you know, letters and empathy. So, you know, it was very much responsible for my love of fellow man. It developed in me the philosophy as a child, a young child, to really relate to other people. I mean, I think that's the whole purpose of Oscar the Grouch, actually. The whole purpose is to say, hey, you know, someone's down on their luck, but we should care for them. They're a part of our community. So could you tell us a little bit, how are empathy and compassion woven into your storytelling? Is there a process? Is it about assembling the right team? And could you tell us a single story where you participated in the weaving of this fabric?
5: Sure. I mean, I left Sesame Street in 1999. I haven't been at Sesame Street for over 25 years, but it really shaped my perspective on young kids, on entertainment, on educational content in so many ways. It was a great place to learn. So to answer your question, Sesame Street is a curriculum-based show. The curriculum is very robust. It has a lot of goals, including a lot of goals about emotions, empathy, these kinds of things. So our jobs as writers on Sesame Street is to incorporate these goals in a way that's very unique and very funny and very playful and entertaining. So, you know, it really is a great place to learn how to simultaneously entertain and elevate young kids. And I feel like those lessons have carried on to my other shows and other projects since then. In terms of an example, one of my jobs at Sesame Street was as an international producer. So they would send me to different countries to help set up different co-productions. So the one that I feel the most proud of was the Israeli-Palestinian Sesame Street. So I lived in Jerusalem for a year, working between the Palestinians in Ramallah and the Israelis in Tel Aviv. We developed the Palestinian characters. We trained puppeteers. We had experts from the Muppets come over. We had experts from Sesame Street join us, curriculum people from all sides. It was really an extraordinary year. And I think that was, for me, the most important sort of integration of all the things I learned, because the stakes were so high. So it wasn't just like we want to make kids laugh and teach them counting. We were dealing with very sensitive cultural issues. You know, we had this area of the street where both the Palestinian puppets and the Israeli puppets would meet, and they would talk about things like hummus, they would talk about family, they would talk about their professions. And it was really this very kind of idyllic world where the two sides were coming together and building positive relationships. So that was an example, I think, of a story where I had to really use what I learned at Sesame Street, along with all my colleagues, to make a show that really, I think, had some pretty big impact.
4: You know, you mentioned 1999 twice now. So, you know, what happened where you decided to go out on your own?
5: So after the Israeli-Palestinian show, I really had a lot of original ideas. So I made a transition. So I was still working part-time at Sesame Street, doing various things, writing, making short films, doing work at International. But I opened up my own shop on the side called Little Airplane Productions. And I was actually using that name for short films anyway. So I'd already set up the company as a filmmaker, including films for Sesame. But I decided to really pitch to start my own shows. So I had a one-room office in Tribeca. I had a colleague who worked with me at Sesame International. Her name was Lori Scher, now Lori Sherman. And she and I set that place up, and we pitched and were able to make a show called Ubi, which was made for Noggin. This was a puppet show. And it did very well, and it got started as shorts. It became a full season. And that really launched my career as a creator showrunner, which was a little different than the Sesame Street experience, where I was sort of one piece of a very large puzzle that already sort of existed. So with that, we just focused on preschool. And my whole career really has been in that preschool space. I think what was unique about Little Airplane is we didn't really want to do anything else. We really wanted to be specialists in that demographic. And we noticed at the time you had networks like Nick Jr. had just been launched, Disney Jr. had just been launched. And our attitude was, well, if there are networks that care as this much about the demographic, they're going to need suppliers who care equally about this age group. So that was sort of the goal. And I think we did quite well with it. You know, we created a bunch of shows that did extremely well, like The Wonder Pets and Small Potatoes and Third and Bird. And I feel very proud of those years.
4: When you're focused on kids, because, you know, I used to be a kindergarten teacher, so not quite pre, but I spent a lot of time with 5 and 6 year olds. When you're focused on kids who are, you know, 2 and 3 and 4 and 5 and 6, what are some of the ideas in your head about the kind of curriculum that you're building and the kind of ideas that you want to infuse in the next generation of people? Because essentially that's what you're doing. You're getting a hold of the next generation of people before everyone else does, and you're sort of setting the tone. What kind of tone did you set?
5: It's a really good question. You know, the curriculum really comes down to early childhood experts who work with me and with other companies on their original shows. So that person is

0: always working in parallel with my creative ideas. So for example, when we first created the Wonder Pets, I knew I wanted these three characters. I knew I wanted them to be animals from a classroom, and I wanted them to not individually be powerful or strong enough to overcome the problems. They really needed one another. And so I described the creative vision of the show to the director of research that we were working with, and she suggested teamwork as the curriculum goal. So that became the foundation for songs like What's Gonna Work, Teamwork, and it really helped to guide the shaping of the episodes. So the curriculum is sort of evolves with the creative idea, at least on the shows that I work on. This is sort of unique to America, to be honest. In Europe or Asia, they don't tend to work as often with curriculum folks as we do. So in terms of where those values come from, I think they come from, you know, my own childhood. For me, I have very rich, happy memories of being a preschooler. And I have a four-year-old now. And, you know, it's like I remember that year. I remember how we experienced things at that age in a very visceral way. It's very fresh in my mind. I feel like I can remember my preschool years better than my middle school years. You know, somehow those years for me are very relevant and very powerful. And I still to this date think that humans peak at age four. It's just at a time when they're so creative, they are so loving, they are so fun, they're so imaginative with their play. They have such positive personalities, you know, they're really just great people, you know, and I feel like something happens to us starting at around kindergarten, where we start to become socialized in a way that makes us very self-conscious and makes us question ourselves, and our confidence starts to get a little wobbly. You know, some make it through that, some never do. But there's something about a group of four-year-olds that's really quite free, which I really respect. Oh yeah.
1: The best military commander is not he who fights 100 battles and wins every one of them. The best military strategy does not lead to the desiccation of the enemy's capital city. Decoding the Art of War will help you understand why there's no art in war and how Sun Tzu stayed undefeatable using the science of war, with fun stories and insightful breakdown of famous battles. Find Decoding the Art of War wherever you listen.
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4: I have another question now that you mentioned you have a four-year-old, boy or girl?
0: Girl.
4: So when you take your little girl to be entertained for those periods of time that you've allotted for visual entertainment, does she watch your content or does she watch just what's out there?
0: She definitely doesn't like my content. Definitely. And that was a painful realization. What she really loves is Peppa Pig, and she loves Bluey. And I happen to think those are great shows, and she chose them. So she's a big YouTube consumer. So she controls the iPad. She knows how to find what she likes. So I feel very happy that she, on her own, arrived at content that I think is very beautifully made. In fact, she loves Peppa so much that we just took a trip for New Year's down to Orlando to Peppa Pig's theme park, which was definitely a peak experience for her. And I learned so much on that trip. You know, even though I've been doing this kind of work my whole life, seeing her interact with Peppa and her family and those rides, the joy, the friendship that she felt for them was so powerful. And, you know, she was listening to their accents and she was like, this is the real Peppa, because I know that voice. You know, she really was sensitive to kind of the nuances of it all. And it really made me appreciate, you know, that company that makes that and that show. And again, I'm really happy she's gravitating towards the good stuff.
4: I want to talk about you and your experience with China. And I'm sure that our fans, because they're China focused, they want to know about your experience with China. And I understand that you have a long history with China. So could you tell us about, when was your first trip to China? Why did you first go to China? What was the intention? What was the purpose?
0: I was actually still working at Sesame Workshop, and they sent me along with a team to work with the Chinese team that was

0: developing and producing a show called Jima Jay, which was a Chinese-U.S. co-production of Sesame Street. My specific job was to train the writing team. So my first trip was to Shanghai. We stayed in the Garden Hotel, and we had, you know, I think it was about 10 days of intense meetings with the writing team and the head writer, who was a very famous Chinese poet. And it really changed my life, that trip. I had such a great time, and I just developed a love for China. There's no other word for it on that trip. And then I just went back whenever I could for any reason whatsoever. And it sort of became part of my career kind of organically. It wasn't like I intended that to happen. But, you know, to this day, when I get off the plane, I feel something really great when I land in China. And I couldn't really quantify it, but it hasn't gone away in over 25 years.
1: So 25 years ago, what was Shanghai like? I wasn't here 25 years ago. The first time I came to China was 13 years ago. What was Shanghai like 25 years ago versus what does it look like to you today?
0: Well, you know, back then you still had a lot of old neighborhoods, and some of them had actually were sort of slated for demolition. So you'd have whole areas where you couldn't go to because they were being knocked down to put in skyscrapers. So I think the biggest difference is it just wasn't as modern. It wasn't as high tech. It was on its way there. But, you know, the airport was, you know, completely not bilingual. You had to really, you felt like you were in a very faraway country. Now, when you're in Shanghai, you feel like you're in a very international city. You can get by with English or any other language. You know, the people, I don't feel a lot of difference in terms of the, you know, the warmth, the welcoming quality. But I would say in terms of the professional lives, the Shanghainese are extremely sophisticated. It's a remarkable city. It really incorporates so many cultures. The only city that I have ever felt so much diversity in is probably New Orleans, but New Orleans doesn't have the sort of commercial element that Shanghai does. But they both have this blending of history and architecture and different kinds of food. So I find Shanghai amazing. So the biggest difference is it just felt like...
1: My own feeling, having traveled around China extensively, is Shanghai is perhaps almost to me like so international at this point that it seems almost not like China. Because the rest of China has still got, you know, like a little older, a little more traditionally Chinese cultured. And Shanghai, in a lot of ways, just seems like a metropolitan city that you would find anywhere to me. You know, I wanted to ask you, though, about expectations, because I think a lot of people in America, they have a loaded concept of what China is like. Then they come to China and then it's very different. Before you arrived 25 years ago for your first trip to China, what did you think China was going to be like? And then how were you surprised that it may have been the same or different from your expectations?
0: You know, when I was in college and shortly thereafter, I used to take a lot of backpacker trips, and I would buy the Lonely Planet books to sort of guide me through, you know, whatever, Malaysia, Indonesia. And I learned on those trips that it really doesn't matter how much you prepare. When you get there, you feel the place. And that's not captured in any articles or books or travelogues. So I really didn't go to China with a lot of preconceptions. I was just kind of wide open to see what the experience would be. You know, as a kid who grew up in New York, you know, we ate a lot of Chinese food. I had, you know, spent time in Chinatown. That was sort of the as much as I knew about China at the time. So I was wide open, and I really, as I said, I really enjoyed it.
1: Your recent work is about transitioning cross-cultural boundaries. You know, you're trying to help different cultures interact. Before we get to how you do that, could you tell us a little bit about why do you think it's important? Why did you take up this task, this very challenging task?
0: Well, one of the reasons that I like the preschool demographic is that it's very similar all over the world. You know, young kids in any country mostly care about their family and their friends and their toys and the games that they play, their schools. And so there's a lot of common ground. Once kids get older, you know, culture seeps in. Pop culture seeps in, technology. So there's something about preschool that I find to be much easier to work with as a medium when it comes to anything international, because the themes are so, they're so universal. So for me, when I did the jobs with Sesame for Israel Palestine, or I worked on the Polish show, I worked all over the world on shows, I really started to understand that there is a way to create content that travels. And this has really been the core of my work and my interest, is I really don't want to make content for any one country. I really think if content is good, just like if poetry is good, it should resonate everywhere. If a film is good, it should resonate everywhere. And I find a lot of content is really sort of culturally bound in a way that limits it and limits its access into other markets. So I think if I've done something well, and I think Super Wings is a great example of this, I really have managed to partner with companies and countries and to distill what do kids like everywhere into a concept for a show, and to know how to write those episodes and design the episodes, direct the episodes so that they really resonate anywhere you go. You know, Small Potatoes, even though that was a show that I created for the BBC, it's been dubbed very well into Portuguese. And in Brazil, they think that's a Brazilian show. It just, there's nothing about that that pegs it to New York City or to the US. And I like that. I really like that everybody can sort of adopt these characters and consider them to be their own. So to me, there's something very satisfying about making content that's seen all over the world. And I feel very happy about that. I also think it's very difficult. Most people, including in China, really tend to focus on their domestic market. So they think only about their broadcasters, their toy companies, their educational focus. And even if the show does amazingly well within mainland China, it often has trouble getting out. It's seen as being too culturally specific. So even if it's dubbed very well, it still just doesn't resonate. So with a show like Super Wings, we're able to make that show, and it was as popular, you know, in Europe as it is in China. And it was hugely popular here as well. The toys sold extremely well in the U.S. So to me, having an IP, a show that is really, truly global, is a very specific part of our industry. And I don't think there are that many companies or individuals that really focus on it. In some ways, it's seen as being very hard. But I think people just get preoccupied with their own market. So if you're in France, you're thinking about the French. You know, if you're in China, you're thinking about the Chinese.
1: Wow. How is that done? Like you mentioned cultural specificity. When I'm thinking about a four-year-old, I don't think about a lot of specificity. You know, when I think of culture, I don't know. I think of maybe architectural monuments that we would identify with the place. So how do you avoid cultural specificity? And what are one or two examples of things that children would identify with everywhere, like maybe falling down or being embarrassed? Or what is something that translates everywhere?
0: Well, you know, I think it's not a coincidence that shows like Peppa Pig and Bluey do well everywhere. Peppa's from the UK, Bluey's from Australia, because they're really about family. They're about the way families interact, the way families travel, the way families talk at dinner time. And so to me, family is quite a universal. And I think those two shows travel much better than most shows. I think, you know, when you have shows, for example, there are quite a few shows in China that focus on the zodiac signs, you know, which are very important in China. Those shows don't tend to travel as well. Zodiac has very different meaning, different countries. I think there's a lot of shows that are very nationalistic, that are sort of openly, you know, espousing the virtues of this country over that country. I've never gotten involved with those shows. They seem very limiting to me. And so I tend to like things that have that kind of universality. It doesn't mean that there's nothing specific about them. It's almost like the culture that they represent is the show's culture. So the show becomes its own universe. So the Small Potatoes is its own universe. It really doesn't exist anywhere on the planet. And therefore, it can exist everywhere on the planet. If it was set, you know, in an apartment next to the Eiffel Tower, it would be clearly that these potatoes were from France. And then people, that's not a bad thing, but it's also not necessarily a universal thing to live near the Eiffel Tower. So I always try to be very vague about things like where they're from and, you know, what school they went to, and even what language they speak, because ultimately these shows get dubbed into dozens of languages.
1: Growing up in California, if they were to show, like, I don't know, the Statue of Liberty, I wouldn't have identified with that as a child, because I've never seen it when I was a child. But, you know, oftentimes you do see those kinds of things in American cartoons and media. Could we go back to China, for example? You know, you mentioned Shanghai. What other cities in China have you visited?
0: I've been all around. I've been to Harbin, Shenyang. I go very often to Guangzhou and Shenzhen. I go very often to Beijing. Changsha, I like a lot. Chengdu, I love Chengdu. I love the food in Chengdu probably the most of anywhere else in China. I've been around, but I haven't really been to the smaller cities, the third, fourth tier cities, and I would like to go one day.
1: I think that's where a lot of people's interest is turning. Everyone knows that China's urban areas are become hyper-modern. And I think the concern, you know, the interest is, how is the rural area of China developing? When you think about, you mentioned Chengdu as your favorite food. I'm assuming you mean a hot pot.
0: Everything I ate in Chengdu, I loved. I mean, the noodles on the street were noodles on the street I ever had. So I didn't eat one bad mouthful in Chengdu.
1: Wow. Okay. So which visually, you know, in terms of seeing a skyline or a city or the experience of people moving around, which city did you enjoy the most?
0: I think I really have developed a great love for Shanghai and Guangzhou. I think those are probably the two favorite cities for me.
1: Where have you not been, other than specifically, like, or generally third and fourth tier cities? Is there a specific location, a city, a region of China that you haven't been that you would really like to see or experience?
0: Yeah, well, you know, I'll tell you a funny side story. So my wife is from Harbin originally, and I had this idea that I wanted to propose to her at the far end of the Great Wall of China. And I did all this research about what that is like. And it goes right to the ocean, you know, and I thought this is a very beautiful spot for a proposal. And then for logistic reasons, it became completely impossible to propose in that spot. So it ended up being in Beijing.
1: I'd be curious to hear your story about why logistically it became impossible. I was just there. I've been here for 13 years. I was just at the place where the Great Wall goes into the ocean for the first time, like a month ago. Hmm. And it was like, wow, okay, I guess this is where it ends. So yeah. Why were you unable to go? I think it's Qinhuangdao, right?
0: I think that's right. Yeah. It had to do with her work schedule and flights and train. It couldn't happen for reasons that were incredibly frustrating at the time, because it was supposed to be a surprise on top of all of it. So it didn't play out.
1: You can't be like, well, we really have to go here. Why? Why is it so important that we go here right now? you know, you mentioned she's from Harbin, right? Yeah. So have you been to the Ice Festival, which is the world's largest annual ice festival?
0: Yes, I have been to that ice festival. It's incredibly beautiful and incredibly cold.
1: It is incredibly cold. I remember taking my hand out of my jacket to use my phone, and I was like, bad idea.
0: Yeah, that's pretty good.
1: It was difficult to take pictures, yeah. Oh, yeah.
2: You're listening to The Bridge.
1: Okay, I want to talk about U.S. ideas of intercultural understanding and China's ideas, because they seem dissimilar to me. You know, we have this idea in the U.S. I don't know how it is really now growing up, but when I was a kid, we were taught tolerance. And I've always kind of found this suspect, because to tolerate implies there's a need to tolerate. You know, like, that doesn't seem positive to me. But I've noticed in China that there's a lot of ethnic minorities here. 55 ethnic minorities, 56 ethnicities, that's how China counts it. But they have an idea of intercultural celebration, of appreciation. People like to go to the Miao community and dress up as the Miao people. And the Miao people and the tourists go together and take photos. And it's like a happy intercultural exchange. What kind of philosophy do you use when you are bridging otherness and differences in your own work?
0: Well, I think because you know, that otherness doesn't really impact the preschoolers as much as it does the older kids, teenagers, adults. They tend to be very open-minded about other kids. And, you know, I see this in my daughter's play and at her school. And it's not really a factor, to be honest. It's kind of woven into their lives. And I'd like to think it's kind of woven into my shows, in that it's not handled in kind of a self-conscious way, like we need to have a a person of color here and a person in a wheelchair there. So it doesn't happen in a formal way. It happens in a very organic way. I think the way it happens in kids' real lives. And certainly

0: of China. I do think that, you know, that brief period when TikTok went down in the U.S. and Red Book was popular, that really, in many ways, was great for China because it really showed people the daily lives of Chinese people, which is, for the most part, a really good life. I mean, you know, there's never in history been a situation where in 50 years, almost a billion people have been lifted out of poverty. This is just such an extraordinary statistic. And that's not really often seen or appreciated internationally. I don't exactly know why, but it's not. And I think most people still have this perception or misperception that they're going to get off the plane, they're going to be, you know, they're going to see bicycles riding down the streets of Beijing and people wearing like Mao shirts. You know, they just haven't kept up with China, you know, but China has moved forward in so many ways. And, you know, I've never felt anything but freedom when I'm there. And, you know, I write a lot, I talk a lot, you know, I love America, I love China. I just don't feel the things that people seem to worry about when it comes to going to China. I mean, you're living there, so you know more than I do, but I've always felt very comfortable. And there are some things that I really like more than New York that relate to safety. So especially when you have a child, you're very aware of, you know, crime, and you're aware of drug abuse, and you're aware of, you know, rats in the park and this kind of thing. And I just don't see that stuff in China. I'm really amazed at how clean the cities are and how well kept they are, and the lack of street crime, or, you know, I think there are no handguns or virtually no handguns, or and very little, you know, recreational drug use, things like that really aren't problems there. And to me, that creates a very relaxing environment. You know, I remember in Guangzhou one night, I'd gone running and I ended up outside, and it was this big plaza, and it was just filled with families, you know, and they were like, you know, had these like, you know, glow in the dark things and balloons. And and it was such a free feeling at night. And I was thinking, can I think of a place in New York where families congregate outside at night without any self-consciousness, like Times Square? Probably not. Washington Square? I don't think so. So they're here. There's an awareness of your safety that I don't feel when I'm in China.
1: Yeah, I mean, that's my own personal experience. Actually, one of the reasons I'm so spoiled about living in China, that this one thing is why I would feel uncomfortable moving back. Because I remember living in San Francisco and feeling, you know, it's a beautiful city. I'm not complaining. You know, I loved it there. I had a great time living there for about 10 years. And I enjoyed every day. And every day that I woke up in San Francisco, I felt appreciative that I got to live there because it's expensive. And but now that I've lived in China for so long, I think, you know, I had this heightened sense of self-awareness, an awareness of where I was and what was going on around me all the time. I didn't even realize it until I'd lived in China long enough to, you know what, I don't have my guard up ever. Like, what's happened? And could I deal with that again? And the reality is, I think it's too high anxiety for me at this point. Oh, yeah.
2: You're listening to The Bridge.
1: I want to talk about your other products, because Peking duckling obviously is a reference to Chinese culture. Mm. So, how did you incorporate Chinese elements into, you know, your cartoons or your products, which are trying to be universal for all these four-year-olds who have this better universal idea of humanity than we do as adults? You know, could you tell us a little bit about Peking duckling, and what kind of vehicles did you use? How did you incorporate Chinese elements?
0: Sure. So that show was a co-production between my old studio and a company called Yu Young in Beijing. So it was truly co-developed by both companies. So, you know, we knew we wanted an animal-based show because we wanted it to travel. We didn't want there to be people all over the place. We knew we wanted a comedy, a 2D comedy. So we had elements in place, but there was a lot missing, including a title. And actually, I was having lunch with the two guys from Yu Young, James Changgu and Eddie Bofan. And we were thinking about, you know, what do we call this show? And we were eating Peking duck, you know, and I think it was me said, what if we just

0: called P King Duckling. And we all thought that was really a funny play on words. And that became the English name. The Chinese name is Do Xiao Ya, which is a sort of silly duck kind of a meaning. And it just kind of that moment, sort of the rest of it unfolded. And then we put together a beautiful Bible. We brought that to Disney Junior. At the time, they were really looking to do something with China because they had just opened their Shanghai Disneyland. They wanted to show reciprocity, you know, win-win works for both sides. So they picked up the show. It was the first time they picked up a Chinese show. And then every script, every design was done between both countries. So we were on the phone or video calls constantly, a lot of flights back and forth. And it was really an extraordinary experience. And I think in terms of how we incorporated culture, we definitely had certain episodes that involved obvious cultural things, you know, the Great Wall. They turned the Great Wall into a water slide in one episode. But we would do some things like that. But the truth is, as I said before, we tried not to anchor it anywhere. So they kind of lived in this place called Hilly Hole, which is this very surreal place. But some of the side characters, the color palette, a lot of these things were very Chinese, but they also worked everywhere. So, you know, this is really where the hard part is how to blend these things in an organic way. And I think where most shows fail is they try to adapt a show after the fact. They start to say, oh, we developed a show, we want to sell it to China, let's, you know, add some bamboo or something like that. And it doesn't work. It doesn't make it a Chinese show, you know, but people try these kind of strategies. And I always say you can't retrofit a Chinese show into the US or a US show into China. You have to co-develop it to make it truly an international show.
1: I like that you're always talking. Every question I ask you, well, these are our partners and this is how we work together. It seems like everything that you create is with a team, is with other people, is sharing ideas. I really like that this is where this kind of work is coming from. Multiple people, multiple perspectives. You talk about experts that you bring in for different kinds of values and ideas for children. You've worked with the Smithsonian, which is the museum par excellence in the United States, to create characters. Could you tell us about what kind of characters you created?
0: Yeah, sure. So they reached out a few years ago. They wanted to develop a character that would be very family friendly for their National Museum of Asian Art. So we went into sort of a deep dive with their team to talk about what kind of character would work best. I can't really tell you too much because we're now entering a new phase with that and everything's sort of hush hush. But that first phase was to develop who the character was, the backstory, and now the next phase of it will be the design, what it'll look like, how it'll move. But the idea was to warm up the environment and to do so in a way that reflected the values of that museum. It was kind of a new job, but it actually has led to other opportunities with museums. So we've done some work with the JC Museum in Guangzhou, which is an animation museum. I helped out an artist just a few weeks ago in Flushing. She had her first solo show. So we're getting involved in ways that make us a bridge, not just in animation, but a sort of a cultural bridge in other ways. And I find that very interesting. It's not something I anticipated happening, but I can see that there's a need for bridges in every area of life, not just in animation. But we're working on two new shows at the moment, which I'd love to mention.
1: Please.
0: One of them, which I just started right before the holidays, it's the second season of an amazing show. It's called Hey Toma. So this is a show that comes from a studio in Hangzhou. They're called Yuno. It's run by a really creative guy named Li Zhang. And he completed already, without my involvement, season one, which is distributed by WildBrain, which is a very big Canadian company. And they really wanted to upgrade the content for season two. So I came on board and we're now working on the storylines and really shaping the content. And again, the goal here is to have it work in China and to have it work all over the world. So that's been a very exciting project. And the second one is a show called The Sea Pops. And this is with a company in Beijing. It's called Perfect World Animation. So they have two very successful Chinese shows. One is called Cosmic Crew, one is called Rainbow Crew. They're for slightly older kids. So we partnered to do a spinoff for the preschool market, which is called the C-Pops. So this is using China pop music for the songs. It's educational. So the characters sing in every episode. They solve their problem using a song. Songs are very catchy. So I'm really excited about that one, too, because they're a very big company. They're known as a gaming company. They've also done feature films at Perfect World. But their shows, for whatever reason, haven't yet traveled well outside of China. So my role, my mandate here is to really help the C-Pops grow. So I took that project to MIPCOM, which is a big market in France, in October. And since then, we've been meeting with potential partners to co-produce that show. And there's been a lot of really positive interest.
1: You know, I wish I had children because then I would be able to show them all this. Maybe I'll watch it myself. You know, when you turn on the television in China, it is different from the US version. You have this interactive media to choose from, like, what do you want to watch? Children's cartoons or movies or TV shows. And there are all these different brands. And, you know, it's pretty easy to get to the children's section. So I'm curious now. You know, you've written for The New York Times, China Daily, The South China Morning Post. You know, firstly, before I ask this question, it seems like you're involved in everything media. You've involved in dolls, you know, you do CGI and animation cartoons. It looks like you're creating these characters for museums. You write for newspapers. It doesn't seem like there's anything in music. It doesn't seem like there's anything you don't do, by the way. I just want to point that out before moving on. But I'm curious about your writing. You recently wrote a headline, "Sinophobia is un-American." And I think that, you know, this is incredibly important. This is what I do. Could you tell us a little bit about why it's un-American? What did you point out in the article? What would you like Americans to know about, you know, about this concept?
0: The title came from a quote from Wang Yi, who's a Chinese diplomat. And I have it up here. And he said, this was after he had met with Antony Blinken, the former Secretary of State. And he observed, many people believe that the United States is suffering from an increasingly serious bout of Sinophobia. So I thought that was a great line. And I do believe that there is a tendency in the U.S. to overstate certain aspects of China's rise and to feel uncomfortable or to feel threatened by it when, as far as I can tell, the evidence seems to support that China wants nothing more than to go back to the days of engagement when we were working together very closely to the benefit of both of our economies. And you could argue that we are still very engaged. I mean, you can buy there are more Starbucks near my hotel in Beijing than they are near my home in Battery Park City. So, you know, there's a lot going on commercially. But at the same time, you have, you know, these situations where, you know, Chinese professors are feeling very uncomfortable and scrutinized for various things. There's a certain kind of suspicion, which I wrote in the article, if not checked, could easily become something very much like what McCarthyism was, where you start to just suspect your neighbor, suspect your colleague. And I really think this would be a tragedy for both countries. America and China have so much potential to cooperate, to grow together. I believe China can and is rising peacefully. I mean, people talk about, you know, how China is building its military. You know, the U.S. has over 800 military bases around the world outside of the U.S. China has one, which is near Djibouti, you know, which is a shipping lane area. So there's really no proof from my perspective that China's projecting power in the way that the U.S. and other countries often project power. I believe China is mostly concerned with taking care of this massive population, raising the standard of living, making sure that China is never a weak country again. So I believe that both superpowers can work in tandem and balance each other in ways that can be mutually beneficial. And I used another quote in that article, which I'll read, which I think is important. And it comes from Noam Chomsky. And he said, the great powers will either find a way to cooperate, to work together in confronting imminent global threats, or the future will be too grim to contemplate. And I believe that's true. You know, I don't really think there's a an alternative to China and the U.S. getting along? I think they have to. And will they compete? Of course. And I was happy to see in, you know, that the recent foreign policy statement that came out of the U.S. really didn't describe China anymore as any kind of an enemy. They said they're a competitor. And fine. That, I think, is great for everybody. Healthy competition is good for everybody. So actually, at the moment, don't feel the threat of Sinophobia the way I did when I wrote that article. At the time, there seemed to be a lot of people, you know, panicking, or there's a lot of threat inflation. You know, any moment the Chinese are coming to change our lives. I just don't believe that that's true. I think China actually really respects the way the U.S. is run. It respects our innovation, our industrial capability. I really think there's a lot of admiration from the Chinese side to the U.S. I don't think that's reciprocal, except among people that really have spent time in China and see what kind of country it is and see the way it trades, the way it communicates. I mean, China's now Germany's largest trading partner. It's no longer the U.S. So China cooperates with everybody, and it seems to be going pretty well. You know, you don't hear a lot of horror stories. So I think there's really just a lot of education that's required to get people to see China as it really is and not as some people try to portray it.
1: One of the things we encourage on this show is people-to-people exchanges. We want more Americans in China. We want more Chinese people to go to America, because I'm not in the United States. I rarely go now. So you mentioned that the temperature is lower now in terms of China rhetoric. So that's positive to me that I'm hearing this from you. I hope to hear more about that from future guests as well. Would you say that generally the media and the atmosphere in America is less confrontational in the last year or so? Or how is it shaping up right now in terms of how media coverage is about China, or how people's conversations are about China?
0: Well, I mean, I would say, since the end of COVID, you know, there hasn't been the same preoccupation that there was with China. And this may simply be because there's a lot of geopolitical stuff going on, you know, with Ukraine and now Venezuela. There's a lot happening. So it could be that China has sort of simply fallen off the radar temporarily. I'm not sure. I'm not an expert in politics. But it seems in general that there is more of a pragmatic approach with this administration towards China, and it is more about trade and deal making rather than, you know, constant talk about Taiwan, the future of Taiwan, which, as you know, is a sore spot for China. So I feel like in general, there aren't the same trips like when Nancy Pelosi went to Taiwan. There's not as much happening that's really upsetting the Chinese. And I think that that's by design. I don't think that's the goal of this administration. They don't seem to want to poke panda in the same way that the previous administration did.
1: I want to go back to storytelling, because everything we've talked about is about storytelling in terms of all of the different, you know, the titling, the characters, the background, the universality of being a four-year-old. But I'm sure that when someone like you, who is a professional storyteller, you know, sits down to watch adult movies as well, in what you're watching, Terminator 17, or whichever one has come out recently, that you're thinking about the plot, the design, the story, you know, where is this going, making predictions about where it should go, where it could have gone. In terms of what the world needs right now, because we're at a point where all of these different civilizations are coming together. We have the internet, you know, we have instant translation. My wife has these glasses, and she can translate like 1 of 100 languages instantaneously just by listening. I mean, just reads it out. Like, we're at a whole new point technologically. What kind of stories do we need right now? What kind of stories should humanity be leaning into? I like to think it should be comedies, personally, because that brings joy. But this is what you do. You know, you look at kids and you look at the future and the next generation. When you're thinking about adult movies, movies that you and I would watch, the family movies, what direction should we be going in?
0: Yeah, it's a really good question, especially in light of AI. I'm a very firm believer that, you know, humans consume creative work, artwork, shows, movies because they really want to understand themselves and their friends and their families better. They want to feel empathy for characters. They want to go on journeys with characters that show them something or explain something that they struggle with. So I believe that art is really about, you know, vulnerability. It's about imperfection. It's about our humanity. And the thing that troubles me about so much of what I see generated by AI is it has this, for me, almost a nauseating lack of humanity. It feels very fabricated. And I feel like there's something that humans, a radar that humans have, that is very tuned in to the real, very tuned in to honesty. And that moves us, whether that's in a painting or in a sculpture or in a poem. And, you know, when stuff is trying to replicate that with technology, to me, it falls into the category of forgery. It can trick you, trick some people, trick the eye, but it lacks all of the good things that go into making art, which is your whole life and your family's history and all the bad things that happen to you and all the good things that happen to you. It's all somehow baked in this way that is very hard to quantify. And the end result is distinctly human. It's not something that, you know, my dogs do, you know, it's something we do, and we do it for each other. And as we do it, we learn how to do it better. And as we consume it, we learn how to consume it better. And there's something about all that human to human that I think is de-emphasized or even devalued in this era of AI, when everybody's bragging about, I made this thing in a week, and isn't it almost like good? And to me, there's something very painful about that as a goal. I happen to think that the way we are designed, including our imperfections, is quite beautiful, and it's what makes us who we are. And this has always been true historically. This is what every novel is about. And so to me, I don't think there's any success in fabrications and forgeries. You know, to me, it's actually a little bit shameful for me as a person who creates with just my heart and my computer. And I think most artists feel that way. There's something almost sacrilege about these tools that presume to create. It's almost like saying, I beat a grandmaster at chess with my computer on my side. It's like, I didn't do anything. The computer did it. The grandmaster may have lost, but it's not because of me, you know? And so people take credit for the results of this technology. But to me, it's a little sad. I know it's inevitable, so I'm not naive about it. I just think that in the long run, that which is created by humans for humans will always be better, because it will resonate, because it will be textured with all the things that texture us, including our shortcomings. So, you know, that's kind of how I feel about that subject.
1: Well, I mean, I like the idea that art is searching for humanity. I mean, that's, you know, I think that's what it is doing. I mean, I think that everyone who is trying to make a painting is trying to touch other people and have them see something in themselves that resonates with them. You know, you mentioned traveling. You mentioned that you used to take these books and you used to travel to Malaysia, China, all these other places. What do you see in terms of our humanity that is the same wherever you've gone?
0: I don't feel that part of us changes much. I really don't. Maybe the tools and the download speeds change, but everybody I know is concerned about the same stuff they've always been concerned about. You know, it's their family, and are they doing work that they find meaningful? You know, how are they looked upon? You know, are they understood? You know, these kind of things, I just think they're very timeless. And therefore, the themes in art are pretty timeless, and the forms change all the time. And maybe now people like to watch very short form videos, but the ones that resonate are all about our humanity. You know, they're not about, you know, this tool can, you know, project a rocket into space at, you know, whatever quantum speeds. Nobody cares. We care about our lives, and our lives are not bound up in technology, at least not yet. But who knows? Maybe they will be soon, and maybe we'll, you know, there'll be some hybrid stuff that changes all of what I'm talking about. But I hope not. I think that evolution has designed us brilliantly. And if we're not supposed to be able to speak 100 languages, we shouldn't. And fine, we can use Huggles, But I really think there's a reason why our minds can handle a certain number of languages, et cetera. I don't think we are meant to do everything at once. And I don't think celebrating processing speeds is necessarily a wise use of time.
1: That's all the time we have. I just want to thank you for your time. I know it's very valuable, very precious. Thank you so much for coming on our show, Josh Selig.
0: Thank you, Jason. Great talking to you.

0: recognized to deepen cooperation in areas such as artificial intelligence and the digital economy, while also expanding cultural and people-to-people exchanges. Meantime, President Xi also met with UNESCO Director General Khalid Al-Anani. He said China is willing to work with UNESCO to expand access to the benefits of educational, scientific, and cultural development. China warns that Japan's remilitarization is rushing towards the Asia-Pacific region, threatening the post-war peace order. Foreign Ministry spokesperson Guo Jiaquan says there have been voices warning that Japan is undergoing the most dangerous shift in military and security policy since World War II.
1: The current prosperity and development of Asia-Pacific countries are built upon the foundation of peace established by the post-World War II international order. What cannot be ignored is that policies and actions from Japan's right-wing forces are accelerating the disruption of this order and dismantling this foundation.
0: Guo says Asia-Pacific countries should jointly resist Japan's moves toward neo-militarism and work together to uphold the peaceful order on which their survival and development depend. Chinese Foreign Minister Wang Yi has called on Pakistan to continue its mediation efforts and help address issues surrounding the reopening of the Strait of Hormuz. During a phone call with Pakistani Foreign Minister Mohammad Ishaqdar, Wang praised Pakistan's role in facilitating talks between Iran and the United States and helping extend a temporary ceasefire. Wang said China supports Pakistan's mediation efforts and hopes both countries can contribute to restoring regional peace and stability. Dar said Pakistan is willing to deepen all-round cooperation with China and work together to promote regional stability. Britain says it will deploy a warship, fighter jets and autonomous systems for a multinational security mission in the Strait of Hormuz to protect international shipping. The Ministry of Defence says the operation follows talks with defence ministers from more than 40 countries and is strictly defensive in nature. Iranian chief negotiator Mohammad Bagher Ghalibaf says the U.S. must accept the conditions in Tehran's 14-point proposal for peace in the Middle East war or face failure. A government spokesperson says Tehran keeps its finger on the trigger, even as it focuses on more diplomatic measures to end the war. The defiant messages come after U.S. President Donald Trump rejected the latest counteroffer from Iran. The U.S. Senate has confirmed Kevin Warsh to a 14-year term as Federal Reserve Governor, moving him closer to becoming the next Fed chair. Warsh will replace Steven Miron with his term retroactive to February the 1st. Senators have also started the process to confirm him as Fed chair, with a final decision possible as soon as Wednesday. Current chair Jerome Powell's term ends on Friday. China's U-17 national football team has secured qualification for the 2026 FIFA U-17 World Cup after a 2-0 victory over Qatar in the AFC U-17 Asian Cup. The win also sends China into the knockout stage of the tournament, marking a major breakthrough for the team. It is China's first qualification for the U-17 World Cup in 21 years. And that's the news. I'm Meng Zihan.
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3: Hello and welcome to World Insight. I'm Tian Wei. As one of the world's most important and complex bilateral relationships, China and U.S. ties has been a decade of both cooperation and challenges. Historic breakthroughs have often come alongside difficult moments. Today, many hope leaders' meetings can also open the door to stronger people-to-people exchanges. And that is the focus of our special series, The Human Connection, stories of projects, people, and possibilities in culture, sports, education, and youth exchanges between the two countries. And as both countries look ahead, history still matters. The spirit of ping-pong diplomacy decades ago continues to inspire exchanges today.
4: Most people have heard of ping-pong diplomacy. Back in 1971, at the height of the Cold War, table tennis players from China and the U.S. helped break the ice. Judy Horford was just 15 years old, the youngest member of the U.S. team that visited China and met Premier Zhou Enlai. She later became a top champion in her country and has spent a lifetime promoting the sport.
3: Well, when we found out we had the invitation,

0: to go to China, I was very curious and very excited. And I was, I very much wanted to go and see China, even though it was a big unknown. The language is different, the smells are different, the food is different. So everything that I looked at in China was different than my hometown.
1: Jan Barris, someone who's been part of China-U.S. exchanges from the very beginning. She joined the National Committee on U.S.-China Relations in 1971 and has helped bring hundreds of delegations together over the decades, including the first Chinese ping pong team to visit the U.S.
2: We had to make a lot of decisions, where we would go, what we wanted to show them. I know there was a concern on the part of the Chinese government as to the safety of their team when they came here. And so, and then there were some of these big questions like, what states do we go to? What cities do we go to? How much time do they need to spend practicing? How much time can we take them to fun things to do?
3: So what exactly was your job?
2: I was sort of the jack of all trades. I did a whole lot of everything.
4: Yeah.
2: I looked through catalogs of pictures to decide what pictures were going to go in the souvenir booklet that we had. I was responsible for teaching the chefs in every hotel where we were how to make joe, how to make
3: porridge
2: in the morning.
3: Porridge.
2: I'd say rice porridge. I said, I need who's the top chef? I need to tell him how to make the porridge. And they looked at me as if I was crazy. What do you mean make the porridge? We can make porridge all the time. I said, no, you don't make porridge like this. They said, yeah, we get the water and rice and the salt and the butter. And I said, no, you got two of them right. You take one part rice and 10 parts water. You put it in a pot and you just leave it until it begins to disintegrate. And they said, well, when do we add the salt? I said, you don't add the salt.
4: Yeah.
2: So I helped decide what hotels they were going to stay with. I helped decide where we might take them, because they had to spend a lot of their time practicing and then doing the competition.
4: Yeah.
2: But we wanted to have them, we wanted to show them the United States. And we made a very conscious decision that we wanted to show them not just the best, we wanted to show them America with its faults. And that's actually a difference between the way America treated Chinese visitors coming in, at least our organization. I can't say that everybody did this, but we were, from 72 to 79, we and a sister organization, the Committee on Scholarly Communications with the People's Republic of China, we were the only groups that were hosting Chinese delegations that were coming to the United States.
1: Sports keep evolving, and so do connections. Take flag football. It's fast growing, especially among women and young people in the United States. Dahlia Autry, one of the top U.S. players, told me she's excited about its rise and impressed by how strong Chinese players are becoming.
5: We got to meet the Chinese women's national team last year. It was their first year as a professional women's flag team, and they absolutely blew everybody's minds. It was a shock. They were awesome. They're fast, they're tall, and very smart players, and they had a great tournament last year, and then even went and won their first continental in their first year, which is very impressive. So I'd say we are all pretty impressed with the Chinese national team and the caliber of sport that they're playing already at such a high level in their first year, and I'm excited to see where they go from here.
3: Did you manage to continue your friendship or interaction with some of them?
5: Yes, we follow each other on social media, so we get to check in and see how everybody's doing on there.
3: Right.
5: And then a couple times throughout the year, we play in these tournaments and we do see them.
3: For you, China, how would you describe that to your friends back at home?
5: If I had to describe China, it'd be two things. I'd say one, the people. So there's a huge focus on humanity. There are a lot of genuinely kind-hearted people here. And then I would say the other side of it is I've seen such a huge passion for sports here. I think that China supports the athletes and they do a great job at making sure they put their all into their sporting event.
1: For Cameron, 1971, when the ping pong diplomacy started, is only in distant history. But his own connection to China is personal. He spent 11 years growing up in Shanghai. Today, he's a top American football kicker, known as Dicker the Kicker.
3: First of all, you stayed in China for 11 years before going back home in the U.S. Tell me about it, where you were and what was it like?
4: Yeah, so I was born in Hong Kong, lived in Shanghai for a couple years, and then our family moved to Taiwan for, I think, 2 or 3 years, and my sister was born there. And then basically for like the ages you can remember, I was in Shanghai. And
3: wow.
4: It was awesome.
3: So I had how's so your much Chinese fun. Going so far?
4: Not great. It needs to be better. I need to get back to it.
3: I know behind this trip that you're making, there are a lot of people supporting this to make it happen. Tell me more about that.
4: I think it's huge. I think coming out here, I talked to my mom about coming here.
3: And did you?
4: Yeah, we've done. It was cool to come here and kind of see our family history again. Yeah. I brought my girlfriend out here, fiance out here, and so was able to kind of show her China. This is her first time coming, and so show her how cool it was growing up here.
3: Did she like it?
4: She's been loving it so far.
3: And where did you show her? Where you lived before?
4: So we're going soon. Yeah, so we're gonna go to our elementary school that
3: Which
4: I went
3: one
4: to.
3: Which
4: Shanghai Community International School and then Shanghai American School. So gonna go to both of those. Gonna introduce her to one of my old teachers there. So gonna go surprise him, which is gonna be awesome.
3: I hope he remembers you as a good student.
4: I hope so, right? He still messages me today. So I think it was good enough.
3: So that's great, great message.
4: Yeah, and then just food.
3: What is on your list to devour already?
4: Peking duck was number one, had that last night. We're gonna do some hot pot tonight,
3: hot pot,
4: which is
3: right?
4: gonna be great. Xiaolongbao have a lot of those, all of those I can. Probably some gongbao jiding, and then what's the green beans with the minced pork? Yes, that's my favorite.
3: After 11 years here, coming back and visit, do you see something different?
4: Not super different in a way. I think just as a kid, you don't see the same things. And so-
3: Oh, that's a good point.
4: I think it's different coming back as an adult than as a child because I also saw the world from probably like this height.
3: Yeah, so what was the world like this height?
4: I loved it, I had a lot of fun. There was nothing I had to worry about in life at that time. I mean, when you're 10 years old, it's just kind of a fun time of life. And so growing up in China, just playing sports and-
3: What sport did you play then?
4: I played everything here. I did rugby, soccer, we played football 1 year, baseball, I was not good at baseball. And I kind of did it all. Tennis and swimming and biking and running.
3: You know, I always wonder what does it take to have people connect?
4: Mm-hmm. I think when you go through things with people, so I think a big thing with sports is you go through challenging times. So it really bonds you in that, no matter like what your background is. If we've both put in a lot of hard work together, I think that like bonds us in a way that's separate from like just sitting down and talking as well, but also being able to kind of share about your background within it. So like with our teams, it's knowing who you play with, like why they want to do what they do. So like figuring out like, do they do this for their family? Do they do this for a mom and dad? Are they doing this for their kids? Like whatever it may be, like a future family. And then understanding like, hey, I have a part in your life. Yeah, so you understand where they came from, what they're trying to accomplish. And then when you work hard together while knowing that, it kind of makes you think like, okay, we're family now, we got to do this together.
1: With all the talks earlier, one can tell when people meet and talk, great things can happen. That is clearly what can be learned through the 5 decades of exchanges between the people of China and the United States. That's absolutely what Jan Barris believes with her 5-decade-long commitment to ties between the two peoples.
2: I think if we could just kick all the government personnel out and let the musicians talk to the musicians and the ping pong players only congregate with the ping pong players and the tennis players and don't put these restrictions on us. Let us figure it out for ourselves.
6: People often ask me my favorite place in China, and I love Shanghai. Beijing has wonderful museums and wonderful stuff, but my most favorite memory of China was in Yangzhou. And it was in 1976. I had the first congressional staff member delegation came. So we were staying at the Guobingwang, and it was maybe 3 or 4 blocks from Grand Canal. So it was June and July, and we were out walking. It was a lovely evening. And we went and we sat on the slopes of the Grand Canal, and we were maybe 4 or 5 of us. We were just sitting there. And it soon became dark, and there were these beautiful weeping willow trees, which are my favorite trees, along the canal on both sides. The moon was out.
7: Oh, wow.
6: And as we were sitting there, and I was looking at the moon reflected in the water in the canal, I began thinking, maybe I'm in a Tang Dynasty poem or something. Wow. And then all of a sudden, walking along the path that was, a young man comes along and starts playing the tinza. And then the flute. And then miraculously, on the other side of the canal, someone else was walking in the opposite direction, and he had a flute. And the two of them began to play with each other.
7: Wow.
6: And I really thought I was in a Tang Dynasty poem. And it was just such an emotional, beautiful scene for me. That's when people say, what's your favorite place? I say, the slopes of the Grand Canal in Yangzhou.
3: 1976.
6: Thank you
3: so much.
6: You're welcome.
3: As the world's two largest economies, China and the US will continue to shape each other and the world for generations to come. Mutual understanding remains essential in that regard. For decades, education has helped build bridges between the two countries, but today, those connections require something more, resilience. That is why many are once again looking to the Schwarzman Scholars Program and the young leaders it hopes to nurture.
8: I think a lot of not only Americans, but I think other students from all over the world are getting a sense that China is becoming this superpower and that they want to kind of be at the epicenter of that.
9: This program is honestly one of the best experiences and one of the most transformative experiences of my life, with the cohort which is very diverse, from over 30 countries under one roof, and you learn so much.
10: I think, first of all, it launched me on my Mandarin learning journey, which I still continue to this day. And secondly, it's the people. You can't beat the people.
11: The best thing is the people that are around us.
12: Very true.
11: Exactly.
12: I think that really helps.
11: Exactly, that's the most important part here.
13: I would say diversity as well. I feel it's super precious to, you know, get a bunch of people from all around the world, different backgrounds, different age. Yes, and just to come here to study together.
3: That was me recently in Tsinghua University, one of the world's renowned educational institutions, talking to Schwarzman scholars who came from 100 countries and regions to celebrate the 10th anniversary of the program. Schwarzman was designed to cultivate global leaders of the future amid rapid geopolitical changes. Scholars spent 1 year in China in a master's program, not only in the classroom, but also traveling to very different parts of China in order to have more in-depth understanding of the Chinese society and to sharpen their leadership skills. What started as an experiment has stood the test of time so far, and it's a demonstration of how universities are using new methods to develop talents in a world that demands leadership who understand global issues. 10 years ago, the Schwarzman scholars welcomed this first cohort. That's an experiment in China-US educational exchanges. Young people worldwide are navigating one of the fastest changing times in modern history now. And the program has become a case study about how things can be done toward resilient educational cooperation. Over the years, the Schwarzman scholars never stood alone, as there are those who work to be of support whenever needed. Like Xue Lan, the Schwarzman scholars' dean, and his colleagues.
14: Because of this kind of rapid change
7: in geopolitics, in technology, and in everything. So we really have to provide with them two sets of skills, I would say. The first thing is how do we really make

0: sure that no matter what happens, their value stays the same. Their goals stays the same. So in Chinese word, to have ding li, you no matter what changes, you have to be, you know, resilient. You have to be insistent and determined on you pursuing your goals. So you are not, you know, flowing, you know, go with the flow. And that's probably the first sort of thing that's really cool. The second thing is how do you become, you know, agile, to be flexible, to be adaptive, to learn about new things, and to be ready to change the way how you do your things. And those things sound like contradictory, but that's the beauty of how, you know, our program can help students to make the balance, to learn about these skills and also how to know how to balance, to use them.
1: What have been or has been the most memorable moment or moments for you?
0: There was actually a moment when COVID happened first, and our students are actually around in China and in the region, and they're traveling during the winter holidays. And when that happened, that we made an immediate decision that they should return to their home rather than coming back to the college. We had to work very quickly and to work with the travel agency into making sure that they are able to get back. And then, of course, that we were saying, how can we resume? Thankful to Tsinghua's capability, Tsinghua very quickly made the decision to resume the classroom online. And Tsinghua prior to that, there was some kind of software that Tsinghua was using on experimental basis, and now it's really that can be put in use. So we were going to use that platform, transforming everything into online and make sure that we can start right on time. That's another quite memorable thing. And of course, there are moments during the COVID situation, and it was really hard, and particularly for our fifth cohort, to how to get them into China is very challenging. So I think there are those moments, and also at the ceremony, I think we such a wonderful, wonderful, morning. I think it was just in many times you almost bring you to tears.
2: About rapid global changes, the four Schwarzman scholars I talked to put it the best. They cherish the shared experiences and being each other's inspirations.
3: For me, and I know for many other scholars that I'm friends with, the anchoring feeling is actually doing self-led travel while we are here. So whether that's during the Lunar New Year holiday or Golden Week, I think that my travels throughout China have really allowed me to stay connected as best as possible while also reaching for the stars. I think my trips to Yunnan especially, Tianjin, and other places in China, Guangzhou, have all really allowed me to witness different ways of living. My favorite place that I've been to in China so far is Pu'er. I'm a big lover of tea, Shou Pu'er Cha, Fei Chang Hao.
1: See the big smile on my face. And Jasmine, you had very unique experience with China as exchange student, right?
4: I was age 16 and I did an exchange in Jiangsu province. Lived in a Chinese family for some time. Didn't learn that much Mandarin at the time, and so I wanted to go back afterwards, and I did two semesters at Tsinghua University just to study Mandarin. Mm-hmm. And I think during that time, I got very used to daily life in China, as you said, incredibly warm-hearted people. They received me into their home. It was amazing. And Tsinghua, then, like Schwarzman Scholars, gave me the opportunity to, besides just daily life and the language skills, dive deeper into Chinese history and culture. Mm-hmm. I started reading classics. I started reading political philosophy. I interacted with fellow cohort students who were, you know, officials or incoming officials to understand the political system better. So it was my first time that I really got to get real access to how China functions in China's history. And that was hugely valuable to me.
5: As I said before, I work for the United Nations, so it's a relatively less travel path in the Schwarzman College. So I very much appreciate the viewpoint from the private sector, because as we face this global governance crisis, I think engaging private sector is becoming ever more important. And I think being trapped in a public sector, actually, we sometimes need a fresh pair of eyes to look at how we can better face the emerging global crisis, like financing the sustainable development goals.
6: I started off my professional life as a physician. You always have to keep the patient in mind. And I think, you know, sometimes, you know, work, our lives can be stressful, busy. You know, one of the things that I really enjoy is actually every time we go visit a customer or we visit one of our sites, actually seeing the real impact that it's making on patients. You know, it really centers me and puts things into perspective. I went to visit a site in Louisiana recently, and you know, this technology which we've built for so many years, to actually see it in action. Again, you know, in this very competitive field, it's really thinking about, it's having empathy for why you're doing this and what actually solves a real problem at hand, which is so important. You know, it's easy to be in your, you know, ivory tower in New York or California, but when you actually go reach a patient and see, okay, well, this is what is actually important versus, hey, this is maybe less important, that's our competitive advantage.
2: Great fun talking to the Schwarzman scholars. One could tell they have been fired up by their reunion in Beijing on the program's 10th anniversary. Not only them, but also Stephen A. Schwarzman, the founding trustee of the program.
1: Now, tell me more about what you have learned about China.
7: So there's been enormous evolution. When I came to China the first time with my children in 1990, but there were almost no cars in China, and they were all on bicycles. 10 years later, in 2000, the average income per person in China was only $300 for a whole year. So I've watched the absolute economic revolution that the government of China has helped create for its people. It's astonishing. You know, I've watched this happen, and China's not meant to stop at that level. So it will continue to invest, it'll continue to grow, it'll continue to make the lives of its people better. And of course, then it has all its relationships around the world, you know, some of which are easy, some of which more complicated. Well, China's place in the world historically has always been pretty clear. And this is a 5,000-year-old country, and they've always been the dominant economic power in Asia.
1: How would you describe the Schwarzman scholars and this program, what it will be like?
7: We'll set up programs so after they graduate, they'll be able to continue to interact with each other and learn about China and learn about other countries in the world. I think we'll get better and better just, you know, at Tsinghua University, you know, educating the scholars. The world will change over that period, so we may have more students from some countries than we have now, and we'll have the knowledge of another 10 years to change our curriculum as we see what works as people get older, and we'll have much more impact on the world as we double our number of people.
1: Steve, always a great pleasure.
7: Thank you.
1: Over the past 2 days, we brought you a special series on people-to-people exchanges between China and the United States named The Human Connection. We hope these stories and the people behind them have inspired you. Well, they have certainly inspired me. And that is all the time we have for today. I'm Tian Wei on behalf of the team. Thanks for being with us. Bye for now.
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0: Only because you're not learning it in the right way. 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
7: Ideas matter. Ideas matter. This is Dialogue.
8: Hello and welcome to Dialogue. Taiwan's legislature has approved a record-high arms procurement bill worth of some $24 billion. The bill had sparked intense debate across the island, with critics questioning both the scale of spending and the lack of transparency. So who will benefit from such a massive spending? Can these weapons truly make Taiwan safer? And where is the Taiwan question heading next? Well, joining me today, Zhou Bo, Senior Fellow at the Center for International Security and Strategy of Tsinghua University, Benjamin Norton, Founder and Editor-in-Chief of Geopolitical Economy Report, and Warwick Powell, Adjunct Professor at Queensland University of Technology. Welcome to the show. So, Zhou Bo, I want to start with you. You know, the amount of spending, as we said, $24 billion, is a record high. So what is behind this military procurement package in Taiwan?
9: Well, I think the United States wants to sell because it would benefit, above all, the American military industrial complexes. And on the Taiwanese side, they have to buy because this is just buying insurance. Yeah. But the only right question is, how useful is such kind of insurance? My answer is, it's not at all useful, because ever since 2005, according to the United States, the military balance has been tilting towards the favor of the Chinese mainland. So there is no comparison between the military strengths whatsoever. Between the PLA and the Taiwanese military, and even the United States now worries about losing a war with China in the Taiwan Strait. So what is the point of such a kind of arms sales? I think because Lai Ching-te is widely considered, as he described himself, to be a practical Taiwanese independent worker. So he has shown no change of attitude towards the Chinese mainland. So therefore, I think he wants to buy more from the United States to show his loyalty to the United States. But in so doing, even the United States would have to consider about how this kind of arms sales in the future, some answer is it would become more and more difficult, mm-hmm, because cost would increasingly high.
8: Yes, I mean, if you look at the budget, it will be spent in two phases. In the first phase, the sum of 300 billion new Taiwan dollars has been allocated to buy weapons for which quotations have already been received from arms dealers in the U.S. And the second phase, the remaining 480 billion, is to be spent on future arms packages from the U.S. So Warwick, how do you view this arrangement? You know, what's the real military value do these weapons have? Do you agree with Zhou Bo, basically, you know, even with this kind of spending, it will be basically useless in terms of military, capability here?
10: Yeah, look, from a straight military perspective, this is really entirely meaningless. The world has changed dramatically. Not only the accumulation of the shift in the balance of power over the course of the last two decades, but more recent events, particularly those in West Asia, with the decimation of over a dozen American military bases in that part of the world, demonstrates that the United States no longer has the capability of defending its forward bases, and that basically spells the end of American deterrence in Asia. The island of Taiwan, together with other American allies in the region, are now being thrust to the front of America's sort of retreating ambitions to be a global hegemon. I say that because the Americans haven't let go of the idea of being the primary player on the global stage. It just realizes that it doesn't have the ability to pursue those ambitions by itself. And it is more than happy to push others to the front to take on both resourcing responsibility, but also the risk of being the front line to fight America's fights while America leads from the rear. This has been a pattern that has emerged over the course of the last 15 years or so, no more evident than what's been happening in Ukraine, where the United States fueled Ukraine with capabilities and training, no doubt took plenty of money along the way, but ultimately leading Ukraine and the Europeans up the primrose path. The question really is when will people in Asia finally realize that this is the American game plan and stop behaving as American foot soldiers dying for America's wars and ambitions?
8: Well, Ben, I believe, you know, politicians in Taiwan, not all of them, they are clear the situation. But at the same time, you know, people say it's really the separate forces, politicians, authorities, they are aiming to, you know, secede, you know, from China. They refuse to acknowledge this one China principle, Taiwan being part of China. So that is the major culprit, you know, causing instability, causing the, you know, creating this risk of insecurity in this region. What do you make of that?
2: Well, I think that's absolutely true. And I would add the role of foreign countries, particularly the United States, along with a few European countries that are meddling in China's internal affairs and supporting some of these separatist forces. We should keep in mind that Lai Ching-te is not very popular. The Taiwan Public Opinion Foundation published a poll in September that found that his approval rating is only a bit over 30%, and he has a disapproval rating of nearly 60%. So these separatist forces in Taiwan are not popular. Poll after poll shows the vast majority of people in Taiwan want the status quo. They do not want independence because they don't want some kind of conflict. They have family members and friends on both sides of the Taiwan Strait. So these separatist forces are very unpopular domestically, but they have some powerful allies abroad. We've been talking about the role of the United States in giving them weapons and political support. In Washington, this is unfortunately bipartisan. We saw that, you know, the Donald Trump administration last December approved the largest ever arms sale to Taiwan, which is an $11 billion package, which I know is going to be something that is going to be discussed between Trump and the Chinese leadership during his visit this week to the mainland. But, you know, let's not forget that when Joe Biden, the Democrat, was president, we saw Nancy Pelosi, a senior official from the ruling party, the Democrats, she also visited Taiwan and did not visit the mainland. So we've seen that, you know, the U.S. has been engaging, you know, meddling in China's internal affairs. This is an internal affair for China. International law recognizes there is only one China and Taiwan is part of China. International organizations like the United Nations, like the International Monetary Fund, refer to Taiwan as a province of China. The U.S. is meddling in China's internal affairs. And, you know, I think it's very important to emphasize here that when the U.S. announces all of these new arms sales under both Democrats and Republicans, it violates the spirit of the third communique. I think this point is so crucial that when the United States normalized relations and recognized the People's Republic of China, starting back with Richard Nixon's historic visit in 1972, they signed the first communique, they signed another in 1979, and they signed the third communique in 1982. And these communiques are the very foundation of U.S.-China relations. They're extremely important. And in the third communique, Washington agreed that over time, it would stop selling weapons to Taiwanese separatist forces. That was in 1982. And here we are, and the U.S. continues to do that. So I think we have to say that at this point, it's been so long that the U.S. is clearly violating the spirit, if not the letter, of that agreement. And this is why I know it's going to be an issue that's going to be discussed when Trump visits the mainland. And as an American, I think the U.S. should stop selling weapons to Taiwan. The U.S. should stop meddling in China's internal affairs and instead seek peaceful cooperation and allow China, you know, respect China's sovereignty and allow it to manage its own internal affairs without foreign interference.
8: Well, Joe Bo, Ben mentioned an interesting episode of history. The three communique between China and the U.S. serve as the foundation of this bilateral relationship here. So one of the communique in 1982 is really about Taiwan. We call it a one China principle. The U.S. side sometimes says, oh, we have a policy, but we call it one China policy. But if there's a sincerity from Washington, obviously, you know, they refer, whatever you call it, one China principle, one China policy, Taiwan is part of China. There's only one China, unless you are you know, without sincerity in reaching that kind of communicate with China. Is that the case?
9: Yeah, well, of course. Definitely the United States will continue to talk about one China. But the question is how we can trust it's one China, because this is apparently becoming more and more slippery. Joe Biden talked about one China too, but he gaffed four times on this issue, saying that the United States will defend Taiwan. Although his remarks were quickly walked back by his assistant, but it is remembered. Yeah, he got it four times. Yeah, so there is another element to this. That is, no matter what the administration wants to do, the Congress will just push it back. And in this regard, maybe deliberately, the administration and the Congress will play good cop and bad cop together. So that is why we have the Taiwan Relations Act. And that is why we have the so-called six assurances. The six assurances in the beginning are confidential. And now it all of a sudden becomes a kind of open American pledge to the Taiwanese authority. So I think we should not pay too much attention to what they say, because we have to look at what they're going to do. But as I mentioned earlier, this kind of arms sales actually would have a higher and higher price, because the tools in the toolkit of the Chinese mainland is simply growing. You see, now we start to have sanctions on the companies that are involved in these arms sales. And besides, after Nancy Pelosi's visit to Taiwan, the PLA's exercises around the island has become routine. And you can imagine, so long as this kind of arms sales continue, PLA will definitely increase this kind of exercises, which definitely will increase in terms of scale, and in terms of frequency, and in terms of sophistication. And they are irreversible. So that is why they would feel more and more pressure.
8: Warwick, you agree that, the trajectory of development in this region, as you earlier mentioned, I think that's a pretty, certain, people see that as a sure development for the future here, in terms of the balance or imbalance across the straits. And also, if you look at the U.S. different administration, they all agree there's only one China, a so-called one China policy. This is also part of the fact. But of course, if you look at the behavior, for example, arms sale is quite different from what they said.
10: Yeah, look, the United States has proven itself to be agreement incapable, and it reneges on many of the commitments that it makes to a point where increasingly countries cannot take seriously anymore the sincerity of the verbal promises made by one administration to the next, and ultimately realize that Congress is also incapable and unwilling to convert verbal assurances into treaty or legally binding commitments. So it's important to recognize that now about the United States. On top of that, the United States' attitudes towards Asia and the island of Taiwan really goes back to the legacy of the Second World War, when, in the end, when New China was founded, the United States went through a period, an extensive period of domestic anxiety and soul searching around the question of who lost Taiwan and who lost China. The fact is that the United States has never gotten over the fact that it did not maintain a dominant position across the entire mainland, and has been looking for ways in which it could destabilize the mainland throughout this entire period. This is, in some respects, the last throw of the dice, much like the last throw of the dice in Western Europe and the last throw of the dice in West Asia. The situation, of course, has become dangerous because of that. It's dangerous because the United States, as it is backtracking in terms of its own willingness to fight its own fights, is creating an environment in which it wants to promote instability in regions and to catalyze disputations amongst countries in parts of the world that it once dominated unquestionably. So we need

0: to be mindful and wary of the absence of American sincerity and the fact that it continues to undertake actions, irregardless of its words, aimed at creating instabilities and divisions, and ultimately with the aim of provoking a kinetic reaction so that it could then intervene, either directly or, more likely these days, indirectly through its network of proxies.
1: I think along that line, Warwick, you do see, for example, before the final vote approval of this arms purchase in Taiwan by the legislature, an array of U.S. think tankers, U.S. Congress people arriving in Taiwan, pressuring the Taiwan authorities, to make a decision, a quick decision to purchase as much as possible. They say, oh, this spending is not enough to defend yourself. How do you make of that?
0: Well, there's a gravy train that has been built over the course of the last few generations around the grift of the Taiwanese-American military-industrial complex relationship. And the last thing that all of these think tankers want to see is an end to that. They've built good lives and good careers advocating for regional tensions through arming Taiwan and through the prosecution of policy positions that ultimately aim to sow divisions within the Asia region. And they do that on the basis or in the name of deterrence and creating peace and security. But the bottom line is that the deterrence environment has fundamentally changed. Whatever it is that the United States thought that it could once accomplish through military means, it can no longer accomplish. The ability of the United States to project deterrence in Asia by virtue of its network of forward bases is over. The debacle in the Middle East and the destruction of some 16 American bases shows beyond any doubt that the American military-industrial complex, whilst it is an expensive one and whilst it is one that enriches many people, is actually incapable of delivering the kind of military protection or indeed military offense that it once promised to do.
1: Well, Ben, recently actually we have seen some positive development across the strait. We know the KMT chairperson Zheng Liwen was in mainland meeting Xi Jinping, and she talked about the returning to the 1992 consensus, which emphasis on one China. Both sides are Chinese. There's one China, part of China. And then Beijing responded with a series of positive measures, proposals to strengthen communication, explore regular mechanism for people to exchange with each other. But some of the efforts were actually ditched or stopped by the Taiwan authorities, the separatists in Taiwan, refusing to accept the good gesture. These are all for peaceful exchanges, for peaceful final reunification. But it was rejected. And what will happen if we, don't do that?
2: Well, I think this visit by the chairwoman of the Kuomintang, Zheng Liwen, was very important. I would say historic. It was a major step toward peace. And I should remind people that if you look at polls, Lai Ching-te and the DPP in Taiwan are not very popular. They have support of around 30% of the population, disapproval of around 60%. So it's very likely that in the upcoming elections, they will lose. And, now that the Kuomintang has a relatively younger leadership with new ideas, I think it's quite possible that we could see a government form in the near future led by the Kuomintang, potentially led by Zheng Liwen. And that, represents a different faction of Taiwanese society who want much better relations with the mainland. They don't want conflict. They recognize that they're part of China. They share a history. They share a civilization, a language, a culture. And when Zheng visited the mainland, she took another very symbolic meeting that I think didn't get enough attention. She went to the mausoleum of Sun Yat-sen, known in Chinese as Sun Zhongshan. And that was very important because this is a figure who can unite the mainland and Taiwan, who can unite the Communist Party and the Chinese Nationalist Party, the Kuomintang, because, Sun Yat-sen was this national hero who helped to create, he helped to overthrow feudalism and put China on the path toward modern China and toward the People's Republic. He originally had an alliance with the Communist Party before it was broken apart by Chiang Kai-shek or Jiang Jieshi. So I think, that's a very good example of a political leader, a historic figure who can be looked back to in history.

0: history as something that can be repeated in the future. That in the past, you know, before Japanese colonialism and the Japanese invasion of China and World War II, before, you know, U.S. meddling in the Cold War in China's internal affairs, before that, there was this unity. Taiwan was historically part of China for many centuries. And, you know, we now see that this other faction in Taiwan recognizes that history and is trying to bring back that history. So I see that as a very positive step forward. And it shows also that it's realistic, that this idea, you know, you hear some rhetoric from people in the West, they say it's totally unrealistic to have peaceful reunification. But in reality, when you study the history of this conflict, you realize that, you know, Taiwan has been part of China for so long, there's so much common heritage and history and culture that actually separatism is much less natural, much less organic. And, you know, this idea of separatism is something very recent in history. So I saw this visit by Zheng Liwen as very positive. And like I said, I think it's quite possible that in a few years, there could be a new, you know, new authorities in Taiwan that have a much more pro-peace agenda and seek, you know, steps toward peaceful reunification.
1: But then, Ben, you know, briefly, of course, we talked about, you know, arms dealer in Washington. Of course, they would like to see more arms sell because they can make money, they can profit from that kind of dealings. At the same time, geopolitically, you know, what's the use of Taiwan for Washington?
0: Yeah, well, it's very important to remember that during the Cold War, at the, you know, the peak of the Cold War, the height of the Cold War in the 1960s and leading up until, you know, Richard Nixon visited in 1972. Until that point, the U.S. actually had a military base on Taiwan Island, and often forgotten, but the U.S. actually had nuclear weapons stored on Taiwan. And the late whistleblower in the U.S. who recently passed away, Daniel Ellsberg, who published the Pentagon Papers, and he famously showed, you know, the atrocities committed by the U.S. in Vietnam. He also published documents that were not as much discussed related to the second Taiwan Strait crisis in 1958. And we now know that the leaders of the U.S. military, the chairman of the Joint Chiefs of Staff and other top generals, they wanted to actually use nuclear weapons against the Chinese mainland. And those nuclear weapons were stored in Taiwan. So you understand why, from China's perspective, this is a very serious national security issue where the U.S. is meddling in their internal affairs and, you know, threatening China with a base in its territory. And there were reports a few years ago that the U.S. military actually had a small number of troops stationed in Jinmen, also known in English as Kinmen, which is, you know, just a few kilometers from the mainland. So, you know, this is a very serious issue for China. And this is why I repeat again, as an American, I find it very, very stressful, and I find it very, you know, completely outrageous that the U.S. government is meddling in China's internal affairs. I think the U.S. should be respecting international law. It should be respecting the diplomatic agreements it signed with the People's Republic, recognizing the One China policy, recognizing that Taiwan is part of China, and should withdraw all U.S. troops from Taiwan and should stop providing military support. This is a form of meddling. And, you know, when we study this history going back to the Cold War, we can see that, you know, that was a very dangerous moment. There were discussions of nuclear war. Mm-hmm. No one wants nuclear war. That would be catastrophic for the planet. So I think instead we should be talking more about peace and how to de-escalate. And certainly selling weapons is not a path, not a step toward the path of, you know, de-escalation.
1: Zhou Bo, the timing of the Taiwan arms purchase bill, you know, raised the question, you know, people would ask, is the DPP attempting to draw the U.S., let's say, into, you know, deeper probably into the, you know, the separatist orbit and, you know, have the U.S. somehow, you know, in their back against the mainland here?
2: Well, you see, actually, I believe more and more Taiwanese people do not believe the United States would be involved in a military conflict as the Taiwanese authority has wished. Yeah, because apparently the Chinese mainland, you know, vis-a-vis Taiwan, yeah, enjoys all kinds of you know, advantages geographically or in terms of military strength whatsoever. So right now, many people will talk about American strategic ambiguity, right? But there is a fundamental difference, yeah, in this strategic ambiguity. In the past, I think it is more based on American strengths. But now, because the Chinese military strength is growing, so therefore, this kind of ambiguity is more fig leaf covering the inability of the United States to have a successful intervention. So, and I believe China also has its own strategic ambiguity. So that is why American generals keep on guessing when the Chinese mainland might launch a military attack. Yeah, so we have the so-called Davidson window from early 2020. Quite a few American generals have keep on guessing when the Chinese mainland will launch attack, so on and so forth. And so far, they have all proven to be wrong. And why there is a kind of this kind of ambiguity? Because I believe that Chinese mainland still has the best hope. That is peaceful reunification, which is demonstrated in Chen Yiwen's visit to the mainland. Because it's not only about a warm handshaking. Yeah, what is more important is the 10 preferential treatment offered to the Taiwanese people. Of course, Kuomintang, of course, DPP would not be happy because this is something brought back by the opposition party. Mm-hmm. But this is what Taiwanese people would love to have. So, but then in this regard, DPP in a very awkward position because even if they don't like it, they cannot, push it back wholeheartedly because the Taiwanese economy still depends on the Chinese mainland.
1: So, Zhou Bo, of course, can we say, if the DPP acts in the way kind of similar to KMT, recognizing the One China principle, Taiwan is part of China, and then, we can talk about under the One Country, Two Systems, the framework, what kind of a final framework we will have to achieve reunification. And that is the best, probably the best approach to peace and stability, rather than the purchase of arms from Washington.
2: Of course, that should be the best solution, but I doubt that Leichinder would just do that. Probably, actually, I hope the United States will urge, Taiwanese authority to talk to the mainland, because it is, even in theory, it is possible, because the United States recognize One China. So therefore, in theory, the United States should have no problem of urging Taiwanese authority to talk to mainland China under One China framework. So that would be a good solution, and things could start from there.
1: Well, that will also help, obviously, the relationship between Beijing and Washington. On that note, we are coming to the end for today's show. Many thanks to our guests.
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1: Now the news. I'm Meng Chan. Chinese President Xi Jinping has expressed the country's readiness to work with Tajikistan to promote a closer community with a shared future between the two countries. He made the remarks during talks with his Tajik counterpart Emomali Rahmon, who is on a state visit to China until Thursday.
2: Regardless of changes in the external environment, China and Tajikistan will always be good neighbors who watch out for each other. Sincere and trustworthy friends and partners advancing development together. China is willing to work with Tajikistan to promote a closer community with a shared future, better benefiting the peoples of both countries.
1: President Xi urged both sides to expand cooperation in green energy, the digital economy, smart cities and artificial intelligence, and to deepen cultural and people-to-people exchanges. Chinese President Xi Jinping has called on Brunei to elevate bilateral cooperation to a new level. He made the remarks while meeting with the Crown Prince of the Southeast Asian country. Haji Al-Mutadi Billah is on an official visit to China until Friday. President Xi called on both